0: As he landed in the Congolese capital, Kinshasa, ahead of a visit to affected regions. Eastern DRC has seen increasing violence over the last year, with Rwanda-backed M23 seizing swathes of territory. And Tedros Adhanom Ghebreyesus appealed to warring parties to declare a ceasefire to let health workers in.
1: I think I have said it many times before even I came here. There are many challenges, especially containing this outbreak. It's a very complex outbreak. One is the conflict, the security challenges, and that's why in my letter today I asked for a ceasefire.
0: BBC News.
2: And this is WNYC in New York. I'm David First, 67 degrees, 4 minutes after 8 o'clock. New York's new state budget is already an issue in the gubernatorial election. WNYC's Jimmy Vielkind reports.
3: Hours after state lawmakers approved a $268 billion spending plan, Republican gubernatorial candidate Bruce Blakeman was outside the Capitol denouncing its size.
4: That's obscene. That's costing every taxpayer a tremendous amount of money that makes it less affordable for them to live in this state.
3: The Nassau County executive says he would scrutinize large programs like Medicaid. He says New York spends twice as much as Florida, which has a higher population. Governor Hochul is defending the budget. She's touting a provision that will send rebate checks to more than 8 million New Yorkers.
5: So we are managing our money well by being able to expand programs, but also not have to put more of a burden on New Yorkers' backs.
3: Hochul has now signed all the budget bills.
2: Elected officials are expected to march this Sunday at the annual Israel Day parade, with one notable exception, Mayor Mamdani. WNYC's Elizabeth Kim reports on how the annual event reflects the city's political divide.
6: As an outspoken supporter of the Palestinian cause and the city's first Muslim mayor, Mamdani hasn't been shy about his stance on Israel. But while he's skipping the Israel Day parade, his police commissioner, Jessica Tisch, will be the grand marshal. Here's what she said when asked if she had any concerns about the mayor not attending.
7: No, it's the mayor's decision not to march, and it is my decision to march proudly.
6: The parade has long been considered an important event for New York politicians, especially mayors. Governor Hochul, City Council Speaker Julie Menin, and City Controller Mark Levine are among those planning to march.
2: 67 degrees right now in Central Park. We're expecting a low tonight of 57. 8:06, this is WNYC.
8: James Tallarico is the Democratic nominee for a key Senate seat in Texas, and he's running against Texas Attorney General Ken Paxton, who just won his primary with backing from President Trump. Other Democrats have tried to flip Texas. We asked Tallarico what makes him different and whether a blue wave is realistic in a red state. His answer on the next Morning Edition from NPR News.
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10: This is On Point. I'm Meghna Chakrabarty, and I'm old enough to remember May 14th, 2026. Just a fortnight ago, as we elders like to say. And it was then that attorney Mitch Jackson was on the show, and we were talking about a federal court case that he said was going to come to a very quick end. That case was Trump v. Internal Revenue Service, wherein the President of the United States instructed the Department of Justice he oversees to sue the Internal Revenue Service he also oversees for $10 billion. Because back in 2019, an IRS contractor leaked the tax returns of thousands of wealthy individuals to the press, and among those individuals was President Donald Trump himself. Now, to be clear, it is the first time in U.S. history that a sitting president has sued his own government, which basically meant that President Trump was both plaintiff and defendant. So on May 14th again, way back 2 weeks ago, Mitch comes on the show and he says, good thing you guys are talking about this now, because this case is going to get wrapped up pronto.
11: I think it's going to be settled by the end of the month, because the trial judge on this case set a hearing between now and the end of the month for the Trump administration to come in and show that, in fact, there's a real controversy. What that means is if the person who's suing is also the defendant, who also is in charge of whether or not the case gets settled or resolved, who's also in charge of whether or not a check gets settled, there's no real controversy. And for that reason, the case can be dismissed.
10: Mitch also threw in the fact that there's a 2-year statute of limitations on this kind of case, and the leak took place more than 6 years ago. So, time's up for a lawsuit. Okay, so remember, that was back on May 14th, just 14 days ago. Well, just 4 days after that, on May 18th,
12: breaking news out of Washington. President Donald Trump and the Justice Department have reached a settlement on the president's $10 billion lawsuit against the IRS.
10: Case closed. Mitch called it. But he would be the first to say that the press has been misreporting this ever since because it's not really a settlement. The Department of Justice just dropped the case. Now, you can always do that. The DOJ does that, you know, not infrequently, but it's especially easy to do when you're both the plaintiff and the defendant. Very convenient. And you can also make a deal with yourself, which is essentially what the DOJ and IRS did.
13: Another story we're covering tonight. The Justice Department said today it's creating a nearly $1.8 billion fund that could compensate Trump supporters who say they were wrongly investigated or prosecuted by previous administrations.
10: Now, remember, this is the Justice Department that's run by a Trump appointee, and also similarly at the IRS, he oversees that too. Now, the Trump administration calls it, that fund, the Anti-Weaponization Fund. And rioters who have been convicted in U.S. court of attacking Congress on January 6th, 2021, they are claiming that they're victims of previous administrations, namely of the Biden administration, and they say they plan on cashing in.
14: So the number I've put in is $30 million. You know, $21.5 million is for the wrongful imprisonment.
15: Our lives are still not the same. So I don't know what kind of price you can put on that.
10: Brandon Fellows and Rachel Powell were both convicted and sentenced for crimes committed on January 6, 2021. Fellows for breaking into Congress. He later said he liked the fact that members of Congress feared for their lives. Powell's crimes include using a bullhorn to direct rioters to specific parts of the Capitol building. But that's not all. In the art of the deal, there's nothing sweeter than making a deal with yourself.
16: This morning, in a stunning move, the Justice Department announcing the IRS is dropping all audits of President Trump and his family, declaring it is, quote, forever barred and precluded from pursuing any previous claims against the president, his sons, and their businesses.
10: Well, now some members of Congress are showing signs of life. They are beginning to push back, including retiring Republican Senator Tom Tillis and Democratic Representative Jamie Raskin.
17: I have like almost zero confidence in the DOJ right now. And so let's go back and try and regain some of that confidence before we talk about any money.
18: He just wants to continue to use the budget of the United States illegally as a political slush fund for his foot soldiers.
10: So that first voice you heard was Tillis. The second one was Raskin. Well, now it's 10 days after May 18th. So what's left to talk about regarding the Anti-Weaponization Fund? Turns out quite a lot, actually. And to do that, we're bringing back the Oracle himself. Attorney Mitch Jackson, he writes the Substack, Uncensored Objection, Law, Facts, and No Spin. Oracle, welcome back to On Point.
19: Meghna, it's really good to be here. Thanks for having me back.
10: I can't stop myself from asking you if you have lottery numbers, but you don't have to answer, okay? I was quite amazed when just a couple of days after you were on the show, literally everything that you said happened on May 18th. So before we sort of dissect that carefully, can we go back to the original lawsuit? Because I think it's helpful to lay the context of what the president actually claimed against himself in Trump v. IRS.
19: Absolutely. And I got to admit, it wasn't a tough call, just so that you know. I think most lawyers felt like this would never end up back in front of the federal judge that asked the parties to come in and explain why in the heck are we all here, because of the reasons you and I talked about in our last episode. Here we have a situation where, as you said in the opening of the show, Trump and the members of his family, they sued the IRS for $10 billion over a 2019 theft and leak of certain tax returns. There were over 4,000 other tax returns leaked during this breach by a third-party contractor that had nothing to do with Trump. But, of course, Trump, making a big deal over this, decided he was going to sue the IRS. And I don't want you jump in anytime.
10: Oh, yeah, yeah. Okay, sorry, Mitch. Sorry. I was just trying to I'm trying to work on my timing here. I'm still a long ways off from being really good at that. But what was the claim of harm that Trump made, Trump and his family made in the suit?
19: Well, that's a really good question, because they were claiming that they were damaged to the tune of $10 billion. And the way it works under the statute that they sued, which basically is USC 267431, a taxpayer that's harmed by an unauthorized disclosure of tax information can recover up to $1,000 per act. And in this case, they weren't suing for $1,000. They were suing for $10 billion. So that was the primary cause of action, which wouldn't have held water had it ended up back in front of this federal judge.
10: Got it. Okay. So legally, they should have asked, well, I guess under the law, $1,000 claim was the largest they could do. I think you also said in the last show, just to again recap, that in order to add up to the $10 billion, they would have also had to make that claim on behalf of thousands of other people?
19: Exactly. They would have had to say every person that read the, I think it was the New York Times article that originally broke the story, would constitute a separate claim. And the courts in the past have clearly said that's not the way this works. It's the initial disclosure that matters. And I think that would have all came out had this case gone forward. But what's really interesting is the Department of Justice and Todd Blanche, they never filed a responsive document to this lawsuit. They never raised any of the three or four available defenses. They never did anything to protect the American people from this lawsuit. Their job and the DOJ exists to enforce the law and defend the United States and its citizens, not the president personally. And in this particular case, after you and I spoke last time, I wrote another post and I talked about the DOJ basically committed malpractice in the private sector. They never opposed the lawsuit. They never made any strong arguments as to the statute of limitation running, as to no legitimate controversy existing, because the person suing also ran all of the people and entities that were defending the lawsuit, basically suing yourself, and you're also the person that writes the checks. Also, the two-year statute of limitation, along with some other causes of action. So it's one of those situations where the DOJ just, if this was in a private sector case, this person would be, you know, reprimanded by the local state bar association and probably be the defendant in a legal malpractice case. That's how bad this case is.
10: Okay. This is why I'm really glad we have you back so soon after you were on last time, because I think it's these details that we have the opportunity to dig into in ways that maybe other news coverage doesn't. So what you're saying is, I'm just looking at the name of the lawsuit. It was Trump v. IRS, right? So meaning that it wasn't USA v. IRS or Department of Justice. It was Trump and his family. They were suing as individuals?
19: Yes, Trump and his two sons, along with one of his companies, were the plaintiffs in the case.
10: Okay, so which is why, in other circumstances, in normal circumstances, as you said, the Department of Justice would usually or would customarily step in and say, well, in order to protect the United States from a basically frivolous $10 billion lawsuit, we're going to file, you know, briefs or motions in defense of the IRS, essentially, or are arguments to have the case dismissed. That would have been normal behavior from the DOJ.
19: 100 times out of 100 times, you would either file a motion to dismiss because of the statute, you would file a motion to dismiss because of the failure to show an actual controversy, you would file a motion to limit damages because of what we talked about earlier. That's why this federal judge unilaterally set a hearing to have the parties come in and actually explain these things to her so she could decide whether or not this case should move forward. The DOJ and Todd Blanche did not want to allow that hearing to happen. Had that hearing happened, I think what the judge would have done is set what's called an order to show cause to dismiss the case. In a further hearing, the parties would have come back in and the case would have been dismissed. It would have prevented a situation that we're facing today. I don't call it a settlement. I call it a conspiracy to commit fraud. And having said that, where I'm going with this is that this entire conversation, this slush fund that was set up, would never have been established had this case been dismissed by the judge. And so that's why I was so confident in my prediction, because I knew if this is where they wanted to go, they wouldn't ever be allowed to appear in front of the judge again. And this is where we are today.
10: Yeah. So on pointers, the reason why we love sort of searching around in the weeds is, I know this seems like a weedy legal conversation, but what Mitch just explained is yet another sort of piece of the puzzle of how normal institutional behavior that we've relied on for 2.5 centuries is being, hopefully not irrevocably, but really structurally tweaked by this second Trump administration, to the point that we're seeing the Department of Justice not even defending the interests of the United States. So, Mitch, hang on here for a second. We'll still sort of nose around in the weeds a little bit more when we come back. This is On Point.
20: It's WNYC, and thanks for joining us for On Point, our Thursday night edition. I'm Ion Levinson. Coming up at 9, it's Latino USA, and tonight at the 2026 Whitney Biennial, 16 Latino and Latina artists are reshaping the meaning of American art. And tonight we're going to meet the museum's first Latina coordinator, or rather curator. She's going to guide us through immersive installations, digital worlds, and a sculpture that stares back at you. That's coming up at 9 here on WNYC. At 10 o'clock, it's Q from the CBC. And tonight we'll listen to a conversation with the author Colm Tobim. That's coming up at 10, all here on WNYC. For the rest of tonight, we're expecting mostly clear skies, lows dropping down into the upper 50s. Sunny on Friday with highs in the upper 70s. Saturday should be mostly sunny and breezy conditions, highs in the upper 60s, and then sunny skies for Sunday with highs in the upper 70s. 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
10: You're back with On Point. I'm Meghna Chakrabarty, and today we are doing a very close examination of President Trump's anti-weaponization fund. It's that $1.776 billion fund that came out of basically what most legal experts are calling a frivolous lawsuit that President Trump launched against his own government. And Mitch Jackson is with us today. He writes the Substack Uncensored Objection, Law, Facts, and No Spin. Okay, Mitch, let's go to the fund itself. $1.776 billion. Yes, we all get it. But it comes from the United States Treasury, correct?
19: Yes, that's correct. And it's up to Congress to be able to determine how those funds, which have been previously set aside to handle legitimate adjudicated federal claims, how they're dispersed. And in this case, that's not happening. And frankly, in one of my subsequent articles, I raised over 25 different potential laws, rules, and regulations that may have been violated by this fund being set up in the first place. And as money is distributed to claimants, if that ever happens, and I don't think that's going to happen, there will be additional laws, crimes, and violations, rules, and regulations violated with each distribution. So it's a very complicated situation that's never happened before in the history of the United States, and it's interesting to me.
10: Okay, so there's a lot of uncertainty, which is also interesting because the way this has been covered so far and the way the president himself has talked about it, the DOJ, put out language that says, there's this fund, basically the president's in charge of it. I'm not sure if it's going to have any oversight whatsoever. And it seems as if the president can kind of give the money to whom he wants.
19: It seems that way, the way the fund's set up. As a matter of fact, one of the things that that I shared on another conversation I had had to do with, let me just bring it up real quick because I think it's very, very important. What's interesting here is the president and the committee on this fund made up of five people that he has the ability to fire if he doesn't like what they're doing, if he doesn't like what they're saying, can basically do whatever they want with this money. There's no oversight. The attorney general may, and that's a discretionary move on the part of the attorney general, oversee, conduct oversight as to what this fund's doing. There's no oversight. And so under different laws, Congress does have the right to get involved. Private parties do have the right to bring lawsuits. There's a lot that's going to happen between now and when the first check is written, in my opinion. And that's why we're monitoring this very closely.
10: Okay, so not a fait accompli. And we'll get later in the show to, as I said, the signs of life that might be trembling through Congress right now. But in terms of who's already spoken up they want to make claims for this money, you heard the voices of two convicted felons, two of the 1,600 people who were convicted of attacking Congress on January 6th. 2021. By the way, that was the largest overall criminal investigation in Justice Department history. And it was, you know, excruciatingly detailed for each one of those cases. Those people were convicted in United States courts. The president has subsequently pardoned them. But Mitch, your take on the fact that here we have literal taxpayer dollars that are coming out of the United States Treasury that could go to people who have been convicted of attacking their own government.
19: It's really unbelievable. And if Congress was doing oversight, if it was enforcing a separation of powers obligations under the appropriations and fiscal law, which is Article 1, Section 9, Clause 7, it says that no money shall be drawn from the Treasury but in consequences of appropriations made by law. Congress controls federal spending, and only Congress, full stop. You're going to hear more about this particular provision, this particular law, for that very reason. It flies in the face of decency. It flies in the face of equity and fairness. This is something that Congress needs to determine what it can and can't do. When you piggyback that with the judgment fund theories and the purpose statutes, what you're going to see is, I think, a full stop on funds eventually being distributed. But right now it's a talking point. It's something that the president is hanging his hat on. And frankly, it might even be a diversion from other issues facing this administration.
10: Oh, interesting. Okay. But I mean, to be clear, as you said earlier, do you believe this is an overt act of corruption?
19: Well, I'll tell you what, as a lawyer, I want to be careful about what I say, but I am very uncomfortable about what I'm seeing. And I do feel that, as we've seen with many other executive orders by this administration, what we've seen from, for example, the tariffs, for example, penalizing law firms as to who they can or cannot represent. We're seeing federal judges step in and holding court. We're seeing federal courts step in and making sure the laws are eventually followed. It takes time. It takes effort. It takes money. It takes very brave people to protect the legal rights of every single U.S. citizen. So, yes, I think that these types of cases, this particular settlement, if we want to call it that, will eventually be found to be illegal, inappropriate, unenforceable, but it's going to take time. And that may not happen until after the midterm elections this year.
10: Okay, but illegal, unenforceable, inappropriate, when I just, you know, magna public, apply that to elected leaders, and it involves a significant amount of money, I don't know. Maybe I'm oversimplifying, but it sounds a lot like corruption to me. I'm not lawyer, though.
19: Wouldn't it be interesting to see how we could be using these funds, these monies, for so many other things than to compensate people who have either pled guilty in court, who have either been found guilty by a judge or a jury, people who intentionally put themselves in situations that most of us watched on television weren't comfortable with seeing. In fact, as a lawyer, I'm watching crimes take place in real time. They're the last people I want to see get my taxpayer dollars. That's not why I'm paying taxes. That's not why you're paying taxes. And I think that's not why most of the listeners are paying taxes. And that's why this is such a big issue today.
10: Yeah. So I agree with you totally. That's what makes this particularly acute. And in fact, some of the strongest reactions against this quote-unquote anti-weaponization fund have been coming from the very men and women who risked their lives defending the Capitol on January 6th, 2021.
0: My first reaction was just complete disgust with this, and yet not surprise, because we've seen from this administration the pardoning of the January 6th criminals, convicted violent felons. And there just continues to be no end to the corruption and the celebration of lawlessness and violence from the current president. My name is Winston Panjab, and I am an artist, and I used to be a police officer with the United States Capitol Police. On January 6th, 2021, I was assigned to our Civil Disturbance Unit, which is the Capitol Police's riot team, where I was in full riot gear. That morning at our roll call, we were told that a group may be coming to the Capitol, but we were really just on standby until we were being deployed to the west front of the Capitol, where we faced what was a ever-growing angry mob. There were people in the crowd saying, President Trump sent us, we don't want to hurt you, but we will. We're getting in that building. And I remember even then thinking there's no way they'll be so violent and so brazen to actually break into the building.
1: Let's get some fresh faces up front! Fresh faces up front!
0: Really, I ended up on the Upper West Terrace. And when I came around the corner of the building and saw to my horror that the building had been breached and that hundreds of people were streaming inside.
4: We have a breach of the Capitol! Breach of the Capitol to the upper level!
0: That was a moment I will never forget. And I don't think I could have ever imagined that happening, especially from my own fellow Americans. This was not a foreign terrorist group. This was literally my neighbors.
4: We're trying to hold the upper deck. We are trying to hold the upper deck now. We need to hold the doors of the Capitol. I need public support.
0: As I rounded the corner and saw them streaming into the building, I pushed forward and was able to secure one of the doors that they had breached and were entering through when I was attacked by them. I was punched in the face and knocked on my back. My baton was ripped and stolen out of my hands by this crowd. And I just remember thinking there were so many of them, and I had been separated from my squad. It was just myself and a few other officers, but thinking that here I was facing death on the steps of the U.S. Capitol. When I look at what my fellow officers from the Capitol Police and D.C. Police went through that day, there was no compensation. There was no reward. It took years for the Congressional Gold Medal to be awarded to the officers for protecting Congress and our democracy that day. And now to see those felons be rewarded with cash, it's just beyond wrong. The fact of the matter is, as an officer, I could not even accept a cup of coffee or a free breakfast paid for by somebody. You know, the rules of bribery were so strict that we were not allowed to accept anything. And now violent felons can accept cash from the government. It is so beyond corrupt and so beyond wrong.
10: Winston Panjon is a former member, a former officer with the United States Capitol Police. Now, Mitch Jackson, if you'll hold on here for just a minute, there's so much going on with, let's say, novel behavior from the administration that I'd like to turn for one moment to Judd Legum. He is a journalist and he writes the Substack Popular Information. And Judd has been following in detail another unusual set of behaviors coming out of the second Trump administration. So, Judd, welcome to On Point.
3: Thanks for having me.
10: Okay. So you've done a really close investigation into stock trading by the president of the United States, which was revealed in a 100 plus page document that the Trump administration itself recently released.
3: Well, as president, Trump is required within 45 days to report any stock transactions. And so this filing was very late. Many of these stock transactions occurred much further in the past than 45 days, but we just recently got them a couple weeks ago.
10: Okay, but they catalog the stock trades in 2026, basically thus far, that the president has made, correct?
3: Yeah, the first 3 months.
10: The first 3 months.
3: Through the end of March.
10: Okay, so just the first quarter, essentially. And there were what, 3,700 documented trades, something like that?
3: Yeah, it's an extraordinary amount of trades. Clearly, some of these trades must be algorithmic or with some computer-assisted strategy. But there are also other trades, both by their nature and by some notations within this document that indicate that there was a client requesting that these trades be made.
10: Okay. So did you detect a pattern? You looked at almost all of them, Judd. Did you detect a pattern in the trades?
3: Yeah, I looked at all of them and I compared them to Trump's public schedule, his public statements. And what I found was that on several occasions, Trump was touting these companies on the same day or in certain cases one day after or about a week after he purchased them. One instance in particular, there is a company called Thermo Fisher. It's essentially a pharmaceutical contracting company. They produce drugs for big pharmaceutical companies. He bought a significant amount of stock in this company and on the same day actually toured the company's a facility in Ohio where the company produces drugs and, you know, touted this company, encouraged other pharmaceutical companies to do business with them. So within the same day, buying a company stock and touting this company, essentially drumming up business for this company in an official event.
10: As president of the United States, right? And that wasn't the only one. I mean, it seems like you found sort of a recurring pattern like this. Did it go so far as to the president buying shares of a company and then soon did any of those companies win government contracts?
3: That wasn't the focus of my reporting. Okay. There's been other people who have reported that. It's not necessarily, you know, something happening the same day, but, you know, he bought a lot of pharmaceutical companies. There's been actions to increase the availability of weight loss drugs. And that, of course, increases the value of those stocks. So there are instances where the federal government and the Trump administration have taken actions that have benefited his stock purchases.
10: Okay. So what's your takeaway then from all this, Judd? I mean, it seems like a pattern doesn't necessarily equate to presidential wrongdoing.
3: Well, I think it's important to take a step back and understand that all previous presidents were not involved in this. They did not trade individual stocks and either used a blind trust, which would completely insulate the president from even knowing what's in there, or someone, a president like Barack Obama, just invested in index funds. So you have an unprecedented situation where a president is not only trading individualized stocks, but also doing so extraordinarily aggressively. So I think even just the fact that he's engaged in this is a form of corruption. And certainly lots of questions are being raised by the timing of some of these purchases. The response has been, well, Trump is not involved, but he very intentionally did not set up the mechanism that would actually insulate him from being involved.
10: Right. I mean, I'm looking at your reporting here, Judd, and you've even found that on March 11th, Trump purchased maybe up to $500,000 of Apple stock. And then in a speech that same day was talking up Apple, saying it's a great company manufacturing 100% of the glass for iPhones and Apple watches in Kentucky factories. I'm not even sure if that's true. But he'd also purchased between $1 million and $5 million of Apple stock just a few days before that. Well, Judd Legum writes the Substack Popular Information. Thank you so much for your reporting, Judd.
3: Thanks for having me on.
10: Mitch, we're going to talk about the stock trading in just a minute. This is On Point.
20: 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Thanks for joining us for On Point. Coming up at 9, Latino USA. And tonight at the 2026 Whitney Biennial, 16 Latino or Latina artists are reshaping the meaning of American art. And tonight we're going to meet the museum's first Latina curator. She's going to guide us through the immersive installations, digital worlds, and a sculpture that stares back at you. That's coming up at 9 o'clock right here on WNYC. We follow that at 10 with Q. And then 11 o'clock, it's New Sounds with John Schaefer. Sunny skies tomorrow with highs in the upper 70s. We'll do it again on Saturday, a little bit breezier as well, highs in the upper 60s.
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10: You're back with On Point. I'm Meghna Chakrabarty. Okay, Mitch Jackson, I'm still looking at Judd Legum's reporting here. There's another example of very close proximity of a presidential purchase of stock and then President Trump himself talking up that same company. Like Judd has an example of on February 10th, President Trump purchased between $1 and $5 million worth of Dell technology stocks. Then 9 days later, he was giving an economic speech in Georgia and he told the audience to go out and buy a Dell computer. He also talked about Dell again on February 27th, March 9th, April 16th, May 8th. And soon thereafter, Dell stock reached an all-time high. Now, there's a lot of things that go on in a market to propel stocks, individual stocks, up or down. But I guess the reason why I wanted to bring up this example, Mitch, is there anything overtly illegal about a president actively trading positions while in office? Or is this simply unethical?
19: I think it's both. And let's talk a little bit about what insider trading is for your audience. I think the definition's rather straightforward. It's buying and selling stocks, bonds, or other securities based on important secret information that the general public doesn't have access to. It's using confidential, privileged, peek behind the curtain, make money or lose money, you know, information, which gives you an unfair advantage over everyone else who is playing by the rules. So the next question in response to your question is, is insider trading taking place? And if it is, even if it's illegal, does it really matter if Congress isn't willing to act, which is what we have here? We don't have any oversight. I'll tell you what jumped out at me when I listened to you and Judd discussing these issues is what Judd was talking about was public disclosures of publicly traded stocks on, you know, the different exchanges. Yeah. I think you can multiply these numbers 10x, 20x, 30x. When you look at insider trading and sniping when it comes to the cryptocurrency transactions taking place in meme coins. I know you had one of my experts, Molly White, on your show in the past talking about what's going on with what Judd just discussed, except with cryptocurrency and Trump and the Trump companies and the Trump families, where it's not laid out. The facts are being hidden. We don't know who's participating. And what people don't realize is if you're sniping when it comes to meme coins, we're talking about insider information taking action within milliseconds of a meme coin going public for buyers to purchase. You can make hundreds and millions of dollars and nobody knows who you are, what insider information you acted upon, et cetera, et cetera. So between publicly traded stocks and cryptocurrency that the Trump administration family members are involved with, it may be quote unquote legal, but the question is it ethical? Do we need further regulations prohibiting this from happening, prohibiting people with insider information from profiting where the rest of us don't? And the reason I'm bringing this up is that with both the Trump coin and the Melania coin, which are meme coins, something like 95%+ of the people that purchased these coins lost money, with a large percentage of these people being retired individuals using their retirement accounts to purchase these meme coins. It's a big problem. So public trading, private cryptocurrency transactions, all these things need to be looked into by Congress.
10: So we keep mentioning Congress, and Mitch, I promise I'll let you talk about them more in a few minutes. But I keep wondering also regarding these trades, where is the SEC? I mean, part of the Security and Exchange Commission's job is to investigate and, when necessary, prosecute acts of insider trading. And they do that. Or is it because the president isn't technically on the board or an employee of any of these companies that he's investing in, the SEC doesn't see it as insider trading? Or is it simply that he's also running the SEC?
19: I think he's also running the SEC and they're looking the other way. That's my take and I'm sticking to it.
10: Okay. A lot of it seems to be coming down to that. So let me then move to how certain individuals or groups are trying to push back against, we'll return to the IRS case and now the $1.776 billion anti-weaponization fund. And Mitch, one of those folks is Brendan Ballew. He's also an attorney, and he's representing two former Capitol Police officers who are suing to block the fund.
2: This fund is going to pay January 6 rioters, militia members, the very people who are threatening the safety of our clients. If these people get that money, they are receiving a presidential endorsement for their violence and are going to literally have the money to act out on their threats of violence.
10: Now, Ballew's concern doesn't just stop with his client's safety. He is also worried about the long-term corrosion of the federal agencies involved here and just how compromised he believes they have become.
2: The fact that not only did the slush fund proceed, but now actually is going to exist, at least according to DOJ, I think speaks to the complete breakdown of those internal safeguards and also just a complete breakdown of the culture of lawfulness of the Department of Justice. I also think it speaks to the danger that this administration is willing to put people into. You know, if they are going to pay, literally pay, rioters who tried to kill police officers on January 6th because they were loyal to Donald Trump, I think it speaks to this administration's not just willingness, but eagerness to encourage violence by those who continue to be loyal for the president.
10: Regardless, Ballew is confident that his case against the fund will succeed in court. That is up to a judge, of course. So Ballew says if they lose, he'll appeal. But if they win and the Trump administration does not comply with the judge's ruling, Ballew says there are other ways to block the fund from paying out.
2: One thing that's important to remember is the Department of Justice is full of lawyers, lawyers who can be sanctioned, lawyers who can be disbarred. You know, Todd Blanche presumably wants to continue to be a practicing lawyer after his time at the Department of Justice comes to an end. I'll also say this is money that has to go through the American financial system. And even if the president doesn't comply with the law, banks can be compelled to comply with the law. So there are ways to physically prevent the transfer of money if it comes to that. But we're hoping that, you know, because the illegality here is so obvious, because the danger is so obvious, that it won't come even close to that.
10: So that's Brendan Ballew, who filed a suit on behalf of two former Capitol police officers against the Anti-Weaponization Fund. Okay, so Mitch, let's just take a quick look at what's happening in courts, not just with Brendan's case, but I think just yesterday I saw that 35 former federal judges filed a motion in Florida, actually asking the court there to reopen the original Trump v. IRS lawsuit, saying that the court was deceived and that the suit should have never been allowed, I guess, to be settled or closed out of court. I mean, what do you make of these?

0: abolitionist rioters. We're seeing people come out of the woodwork, whether they're Congress people passing laws to allow themselves to make claims to this slush fund. We're talking about past convicted Trump administration employees, people that participated with Trump One, whether it's Giuliani, whether it's other people that are starting to come forward, indicating to the public that they're going to be making claims under this slush fund rules and regulations. This has a lot more to do with anybody that Trump wants to have on his team and protect and encourage, whether it's those individuals, whether it's past politicians, whether it's the Proud Boys or Oath Keepers. He wants them to know that he's got their back. He wants them to know that there's a chance he could either pardon them and or compensate them too. So this is a much bigger issue than just the January 6th rioters.
1: Yeah. It's interesting that Brendan also said there that, okay, well, even if the Trump administration doesn't comply with a court ruling, banks can be compelled to comply. And but would the money flow through banks or just come straight from the Treasury? That's the part I don't get.
0: So both. And that's, I'm glad he brought that up, because the way it works is you have inspector general complaints, both at the state and federal level, that can be made by companies, that can be made by people contesting these payments. You've got senators and Congress people, probably after the midterms, that will be able to step in and use federal laws to put a stop to what's going on. Here's a big thing. The lawyers behind this slush fund that signed off on it, as those federal judges in Florida are arguing, if they misrepresented to the court who they were representing, what the interests of the parties were, there are certain state bar grievance procedures that can be filed against Blanche and Woodward in D.C., in Florida, with Attorney Brito. Florida state disciplinary proceedings can be initiated by the general public against that individual. There are many different requests. False claim acts can be filed by private individuals. There's a lot going on with where we are today and additional rules, regulations, and potential violations of laws as each check, if this ever happens, gets distributed to a claimant. Is the claimant's claim accurate and truthful? Did they perjure themselves under penalty of perjury when they made this claim? There's just a lot going on that the general public's not aware of.
1: Okay. So let's now focus on Congress for the last portion.
0: And I'm sorry to throw so much at you at once.
1: No, but you need to stop apologizing for helping us understand the nuances, Mitch. This is why we have people like you on this show. So, okay, so I promised you I'd leave some time to talk about Congress. At the very, very top of the show, we heard from Senator Tom Tillis of North Carolina being upset about this. He, of course, will not be in Congress after these midterms. There's also Republican Senator Bill Cassidy of Louisiana. He told WWL-TV in New Orleans that he opposes establishing the fund.
2: It's as if somebody sued themselves, agreed upon a settlement with themselves, and that's going to be funded by the rest of us. There is no legal precedent for this. And so going back to the family struggling, if we say we're going to put $1.7 billion because some people sued themselves and they settled with themselves, but we got the bill, I can tell you, the voter doesn't like that. Or if they like it, maybe they're in on it. I'm not in on it. I'm going to oppose it.
1: Well, Cassidy also is not returning to Congress after these midterms because he lost his primary for re-election to Louisiana Representative Julia Letlow, who was backed by President Trump. Okay, here's another one. This is from the House side. This is Republican Congressman Brian Fitzpatrick of Pennsylvania. He says he's already working to block the fund from ever becoming a reality. He recently appeared on WBUR's Here and Now and outlined exactly why the fund should not exist according to rules of governance.
3: You can't just come up with an idea of a fund like this without coming through us. We are the appropriators. That's the way the Constitution is written. If you want money appropriated to a certain cause, you need to come to Congress. You need to present legislation. It needs to be marked up in committee. It needs to be put on the floor, opened up for amendments, and voted on with all 435 members of the House, each of which represent roughly 750,000 constituents. That's how the system works.
1: Okay, Mitch, here's my question for you. I can hear clearly that there are, you know, there's a critical mass of obviously Democrats and Republicans who are saying, yeah, this one may be a little bit too far. Congress can do things.

0: However, to me, the big question is, will House Speaker Mike Johnson ever allow any anti-weaponization fund legislation even make it to the House floor? I mean, this is the same speaker who suspended House operations so that the House didn't have to vote on, you know, making the Epstein files public.
1: You know how when you ask a politician a question and they don't answer your question, but they talk for 5 minutes? I'm going to answer your question. It's never coming to the floor. Mike Johnson isn't going to let Congress do anything to stop this fund. And that's going to be the problem. You know, Republican Senator Tom Tillis said this whole thing is stupid on stilts. And he was spot on. This is something that we're going to have to deal with. And the breaks between now and the midterms will happen with federal litigation. It's going to be the federal judges and the lawyers pumping the brakes and putting a stop on anything that happens via injunctions, via lawsuits and things like that. After the midterms, if Democrats take a majority, we're going to see oversight. We're going to see subpoenas. We're going to see the power of the purse kick in and separation of powers, where nothing will happen until investigative oversight first takes place and decisions are made. So that's what's going to be happening for the next, let's just say, 10 months in Congress on this particular issue.
0: When a member of Congress says out loud, this is stupid on stilts, and yet the leadership of that same Congress refuses to do anything about it. I mean, to me, that comes from the textbook of how powerful nations, you know, harm themselves. They start crumbling from within. Do you still, it sounds though, Mitch, that you still have hope that through whether it's the judiciary or post the midterms, that some sense can kick in about a president suing himself and then, you know, making a deal with himself and walking away with $1.8 billion simply cannot happen, even in these United States in 2026.
1: Elections have consequences, right? And I think what we saw with the tariffs that were rolled out with Trump's executive order back in the day, eventually being found by the Supreme Court to be illegal and invalid, it took time. And I think this particular slush fund settlement that we're seeing also will end up with the same outcome. How long will it take? I'm not sure. Will it happen before the midterms? Absolutely not. Will it happen after the midterms? Just like I called this lawsuit would be settled before the end of the month. I'm predicting, just like Trump's tariffs, this entire slush fund is going to be found to be illegal, invalid, and unenforceable. But only time will tell.
0: You know, you just booked yourself back onto the show, Mitch.
1: Good. I love it.
0: Well, Mitch Jackson, he is a trial lawyer. He's got more than four decades of experience doing that. And he writes the Substack, Uncensored Objection, Law, Facts, and No Spin. Mitch, thank you for coming back to the show.
1: Pleasure's all mine. Thank you, Meghna.
0: I'm Meghna Chakrabarty. This is On Point.

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4: 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Latino USA is coming up next, so spring break may be over, but thousands of students in Washington Heights are in the middle of a screen break. Tomorrow on Morning Edition, we're going to find out why some New York kids are making it through a school-imposed digital detox. It's Morning Edition, starts tomorrow at 5 a.m. right here on WNYC. Sunny skies tomorrow with highs in the upper 70s. It's 9 o'clock.
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6: From Futuro Media and PRX, it's Latino USA. I'm Maria Hinojosa. Today, here's a question. What is American art? I head to this year's Whitney Biennial to find out. And American art, it's much larger than you think.
7: To resist colonizing forces, Maria, you have to be in shape. You know this, right? 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
6: Nearly 2 years after the death of Johnny Canales, we revisit the origins and legacy of Tejano music through his work.
8: He was not only a migrant worker, he was a musician, he was a hustler, he was bilingual, he was a very loving, kind person. And once he reached a sort of level where he could have a platform, all he did was bring other people in.
6: All this coming up on Latino USA. Stay with us. No te vayas.
9: Live from NPR News in Washington, I'm Ryland Barton. President Trump warned Oman, a U.S. ally, not to enter into any agreement with Iran to share control of the Strait of Hormuz, or the U.S. will, quote, have to blow them up. Treasury Secretary Scott Bessent downplayed Trump's rhetoric today. He says he spoke with Oman's ambassador to Washington and that the envoy assured him that his country had no plans for tolling the strait.
10: As he said, our countries have had 200 years of good relations. He wants to have another 200 more.
9: Bessent also said he hadn't spoken with Trump about an agreement to extend the ceasefire with Iran, but underscored that Trump has made clear that there can be no deal without Iran agreeing to reopen the Strait of Hormuz and pledging never to have a nuclear weapons program. And Bessent says his agency has a design for a $250 bill featuring the visage of President Trump. U.S. law does not allow a living person to appear on currency. A Republican-sponsored bill proposed in Congress would provide an exemption for Trump. Advisors to the FDA today recommended the next COVID-19 vaccines target the latest variant to become dominant in the U.S. NPR's Rob Stein has the story.
11: The FDA advisors are recommending that the new COVID boosters for this fall and winter target a variant known as XFG, which is now causing more than half of all new COVID cases in the U.S. The recommendation came despite concerns that the government is gathering less data about which new variants are emerging. The World Health Organization recently recommended the next vaccines target a different variant, known as LP.8.1, but said shots targeting XFG could also be used. The FDA will now make a final decision about the next COVID booster formulation. Rob Stein, NPR News.
9: A former CIA officer is facing charges after gold bars and cash were found in his home. Investigators say he also lied about his military record. NPR's Bill Chappell reports.
12: The FBI arrested David J. Rush on May 19th after agents found hundreds of gold bars worth more than $40 million in his house in Northern Virginia. The CIA says it called in the FBI to investigate Rush after he asked for gold and large amounts of cash last fall, but it hasn't found any record of why Rush said he needed the money. An FBI affidavit says Rush misled the CIA about his education and military record when he applied to the agency in 2009. It also alleges that he kept filing for compensation for military leave for 10 years after he was discharged from the Navy Reserves. Rush is charged with theft of public money. Bill Chappell, NPR News.
9: A key inflation gauge accelerated in April to the highest level in 3 years, the latest sign that spiking gas prices and higher food costs are squeezing Americans' finances. It's a sign inflation could persist and pose problems for congressional Republicans in this year's midterm elections. This is NPR News. U.S. prosecutors have charged a Google software engineer with insider trading, alleging he used company information to pocket more than $1.2 million on prediction platform Polymarket. Authorities say 36-year-old Michael Spagnuolo used Google's year-in-search data to place bets on search trends before data was published. A new study finds the U.S. spends more on healthcare compared to other countries, but has worse outcomes. NPR's Selena Simmons-Duffin says the average U.S. life expectancy is 79, nearly 3 years less than in peer countries.
13: Every few years, the think tank the Commonwealth Fund does a major analysis comparing the U.S. to other countries like Canada, Australia, Japan, and Mexico. Minera Gunja, the lead author of the latest report, says the U.S. stands out in many negative ways. Americans spend more on healthcare, avoid care because of costs, and have more preventable deaths. The U.S. is also an outlier on universal health coverage.
14: In the U.S., we're kind of going backwards. We have bills now in place that are going to take health insurance away from millions of Americans.
13: She mentions major funding cuts to Medicaid and the Affordable Care Act marketplaces. Another point in the report, the U.S. has fewer primary care doctors and medical school graduates than peer countries. Selena Simmons-Duffin, NPR News.
9: Viewership is up significantly in the NHL's Stanley Cup playoffs, and women are the primary driver. ESPN reported an increase of 101%. The Olympics in February, the quality of play, and the fervor around TV series Heated Rivalry have helped bring in more viewers. It's NPR News.
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0: Welcome to Latino USA. I'm Maria Hinojosa. What does it mean to call a piece of art American?
1: That is the question that I ask myself every day when I come into this museum.
0: I'm walking through the galleries of the Whitney Museum of American Art in New York City with Marcela Guerrero.
2: I am the curator at the Whitney Museum of American Art.
0: Marcela is the first ever Latina senior curator at the Whitney.
2: I am who I am. I'm a Puerto Rican woman, a Latina woman in this field, but I'm also a curator.
0: It's a quiet morning as she tours me around before the museum opens. She's showing me one of the most closely watched art shows in the world, the Whitney Biennial. It's launched the careers of some of the most well-known artists in the U.S., people like Georgia O'Keeffe and Jackson Pollock.
1: The Biennial is known for taking over the two main floors of the museum. This is our largest floor, 17,000 square feet, plus the sixth floor, plus the eighth floor.
0: And every 2 years, the Whitney Biennial attempts something that feels almost impossible. Select artists who they believe capture the current moment in the United States.
1: So you get to invite artists, and I find, as a curator of this museum, that to be such a rich playground.
0: The prestigious American Art Show began in 1932, and since then, every 2 years, and throughout the decades, quote-unquote, America has been interpreted in many ways at the biennial, but mostly by white men. Until now. This year, Marcela has a seat at the table.
1: My co-curator, Drew Sawyer, and I, when we started thinking about what kind of mark we could leave with this biennial, we were very interested in this idea of how would we define American art, or even America.
0: So can we talk a little bit about how you understand it? I mean, you are from Puerto Rico. Clue us into your Latina, Puerto Rican, curatorial Whitney brain.
1: As a Puerto Rican, I feel a bit of an outsider to this concept of American art, but because of the history of colonization in Puerto Rico, I think that is part and parcel and purview of American art, to tell these bigger narratives.
0: So that question of which pieces of art get to be called American art feels especially urgent during this biennial.
1: Because if you think of America as the geopolitical borders of the United States, then you're going to encounter one definition. But if you think about the histories of colonization within this country and outside, histories of intervention, of occupation, military occupation, then your definition of America becomes even more global. We have several artists in the biennial who have no connection. They were not born in the U.S. They were not raised or live even in this country. For instance, we have on the sixth floor, Aziz Hazara. He was born in Afghanistan, lives in Berlin. And so we have upstairs these photographs that he extracted from night vision goggles left by the Americans and found in black markets like the Bush Bazaar. His work is about bringing and making visible all the remnants of power left by the Americans, by the Russians, by NATO, where you can see the landscape of Afghanistan with these green, toxic neon tinges, also kind of purple colors, turning a landscape that is very familiar to him as an Afghani into a military landscape.
0: 16 of the 56 artists in this year's biennial are Latino or Latina. For Marcela, the representation matters most when artists are free to tell radically different kinds of stories.
1: Of all the Latino artists in this show, some of them are touching on aspects that relate to their Latino identity very clearly, very specifically, and some that don't or choose not to show that side of them. And I think that is the real test, right, to when a museum has embraced the different groups that make up the United States, when then you're not using them to prove one single point, but you are welcoming them to tell a variety, a plethora of stories. That's when you are really starting to show the rich tapestry of what American art is.
0: For this story, we're visiting the Whitney Museum of American Art in New York City, where, for the first time in over 80 years, a Latina is co-curating the prestigious American art exhibit. In this year's biennial, Marcela Guerrero is challenging viewers to look past geopolitical borders and to redefine what American art actually is.
1: There's a very good Latino moment happening here.
0: The biennial was curated to be deeply sensorial, engaging not just the eyes, the nose, and the ears as well.
3: This is how tall?
1: It's about 16 feet tall. Yeah, 17.
3: And then right in the middle is a huge...
1: It's a 90-inch monitor that is playing a video game called Levels and Bosses. This is a video game by Leo Castañeda.
4: My name is Leo Castañeda, and I'm a multimedia artist and video game designer.
1: He was inspired by the paintings and the artworks of his grandmother. She's Brazilian-born, lives in Colombia, and she painted.
4: Art was a really beautiful way for my grandmother and I to connect in the process of our collaboration. We didn't necessarily have to create a world that made sense, that had to have any like laws of physics. It was a non-linear reinterpretation of her childhood and her paintings of the Amazon. We actually got to do that while she was in the hospital last year, and it was a very beautiful experience to connect us together.
1: It speaks to intergenerational bonds. He's been working on this for about 10 years, and it's this hand-painted post-apocalyptic landscape where, you know, instead of a video game that destroys and causes destruction and collateral damage, the figure here is trying to mitigate a cataclysm. So it's working with the environment.
3: The colors that are, honestly, they're just really having an impact on me.
1: Me too. This biennial is very, very colorful of, you know, artists choosing to add color as a way of introducing a certain mood. And so this is more of an immersive, see, now we're going up, immersive landscape.
0: The game drops you into a murky, dreamlike digital environment, an underwater world filled with dark emerald greens and blues, and through the lens of a creature.
1: You identify with this being that is sort of a creature. It's not exactly a human. It has humanoid features, but it's more of an other being. And you want to become them. You want to help nature. You want to try to preserve this untouched ecosystem and keep it the way it is.
0: Listening to Marcela describe the game, it's clear that this biennial is not just about transgressing what American art is, but also the people and the stories behind them. And with the first Latina curator on this exhibit, it's pretty clear that her story has played a part.
1: The stakes are definitely higher. And in fact, we should be doubling down on these efforts to show not only Latino voices, but also to be more welcoming institutions.
0: Marcela was born and raised in San Juan, Puerto Rico. Her parents were teachers, and she thought she might be a teacher one day too. Then, while in graduate school,
1: I started thinking, oh, there's another career that I had not considered, and that's, you know, a career in museums.
0: But it's not so easy to become a curator, and the number of Latinas in the field is scarce. After earning her PhD in art history, she began building her career in museums in Houston and Los Angeles before eventually arriving at the Whitney. Along the way, she learned not to separate her identity from her work. Today, Marcela is one of the few Latina curators working at the highest level of the American art world.
1: And so the beauty of curating the biennial is that I get to also expand my purview. I am a curator of American art in this museum.
0: That perspective, shaped by who she is and where she's been, is what she now brings to the Whitney Biennial.
1: So the artists, the Latino artists who are represented in this show, whereas perhaps in the past, you know, they were in shows, but only seen through a lens of Latinidad.
0: Marcela isn't just thinking about representation. She's also thinking about freedom. Who gets to be seen and how are they seen?
1: Some of them, their work responds to their ethnicity or to their cultural background, but not all of them. There's nothing more democratic, I think, than that, than giving them the freedom for their work to do whatever it is that it wants to do, to respond to whatever, or even obscure parts of their identity if they choose to.
0: When we come back, we'll step deeper into the sensory, and we're going to stand in front of a neon green sculpture that watches you as you watch it. And then we'll move into an amplified symphony of insects.
1: It's basically a 16-channel composition. Each channel, you can hear the amplified sound of an insect. And then there's one channel that is glass breaking, because 80% of the animals in this planet are insects. If the insect population dies, we are absolutely doomed.
0: That's after the break. No te vayas.
5: It's WNYC, and thanks for joining us for Latino USA. And by the way, the Whitney Biennial is running through August the 23rd. Coming up at 10, it's Q from the CBC. New Sounds with John Shaver is coming our way at 11 o'clock. And then join us for the next Brian Lehrer show tomorrow morning. 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
6: Colum Tabine wrote the novel Brooklyn. 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He'll tell you there is a very big difference between the red carpet and the linoleum. He'll be here today with that story and a new collection of short stories. It's coming up on Q from CBC. 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
0: It's Latino USA. I'm Maria Hinojosa. Before the break, we were at the Whitney Museum talking with Latina curator Marcela Guerrero about redefining what counts as American art. So let's get back to the museum, to where the traditional boundaries of what's displayed on the gallery walls are beginning to shift.
9: Oh my God, this is so beautiful.
1: See? Because this is a pretty remarkable story of a mother-daughter presentation that we're doing. One of the through lines of the biennial is this idea of kinship and how we relate, not only among humans, but also among species.
0: The next room we enter has a few pieces on the wall, but instead of traditional square canvases, the work is cut into the shapes of bodies. And directly in front of this work is a row of large glass boxes atop of podiums.
9: So we have 1, 2, 3, 4, 5 glass boxes. And inside, it looks like a marble sculpture, but is it marble?
1: It's unhardened wax, but it's meant to look like marble.
0: Okay. Yeah. The sculptures are of little naked toddlers curled into themselves. Their arms are tucked into their chests, their legs folded in, and their faces are relaxed as they appear to sleep. And there's something really peaceful about all of this.
1: The babies are by an artist, Andrea Fraser, and we were captivated by them and also the story that's behind them.
0: Andrea is a conceptual artist whose work explores the social, financial, and psychological aspects of the art world.
1: She sent me an email saying, I wanted to tell you about my mother. Her name is Carmen de Monteflores. She came from Puerto Rico in the late 40s to New York to study art.
0: This year, after advocating for her mom to be in the biennial, she decided to make something personal.
1: In the mid-60s, she's still painting, trying to make it into the art world, but no one's paying her attention. Critics, art dealers, curators, no one's really giving her a chance.
0: Marcela then directs my attention to a group of colorful plywood canvases hanging on the walls, just beside the row of those glass-encased baby figures.
1: She keeps painting. In the 60s, she's making these shaped canvases.
3: Okay, this looks super modern, and what you're telling me is that this is from
1: 66, 67, yeah.
0: The large canvases are cut into the shapes depicting naked people with vibrant 1960s pop colors.
1: Luckily, she did not destroy them. She just put them in storage. And you know how many decades later I get this email and Andrea tells me, you know, you should see the work. And we saw them and we were blown away.
0: Marcela's decision to have these canvases displayed alongside Andrea's sleeping babies highlights a through line of intergenerational artistic kinship.
1: 1969, Carmen stopped painting. She gave up. She said, you know, the art world's not paying attention to me. I'm just going to stop painting. She transformed her life. But it was Andrea, who was a toddler in the late 60s, who feels that it was kind of because of her that her mother stopped painting.
0: But now, at the Whitney Biennial, decades later, the proximity of mother and daughter allows for a profound act of repair and an artistic legacy that was nearly lost. We leave the silent stillness of the sleeping babies and move into a space that engages every sense at once.
1: We are in the room of the installation of Osvaldo Macía. Osvaldo is an artist born in Cartagena, lives between Cartagena, London, and Santa Fe. And this presentation installation is titled Requiem for the Insects, Requiem para los Insectos.
0: This entire room is a dark teal, and suspended from the ceiling are these ember-colored glass horns, 16 in total, and they're all playing a different sound.
1: It's basically a 16-channel composition. Each channel, you can hear the amplified sound of an insect. And then there's one channel that is glass breaking. Because 80% of the animals in this planet are insects. If the insect population dies, we are absolutely doomed.
0: As we turn to look at the walls, two massive canvases hang side by side. They are the paintings of the insects that we're actually hearing all around us. It's a grasshopper and what looks like a moth.
1: And so that metaphor of the glass ceiling breaking, which would be the death of or eradication of insects, would be catastrophic for humans. And so that's what Osvaldo is representing here. Each channel becomes what he would call a notation, almost like something that composes, makes up a symphony of sounds. There's also a scent component.
3: I am smelling.
1: Yeah, it's kind of lemongrassy. And these are resins from trees that he made into this one scent. So it's, again, a symphony for the nose. And then we have these two paintings that he made in situ, meaning he made them here on the spot.
3: So these are hanging canvases, am I right?
1: Correct.
3: When he painted them, were they against the wall?
1: On the floor.
3: On the floor? He painted them on the floor?
1: Yeah, he had a big brush, and it was incredible to see, you know, with a very loose hand, painting these crickets and a moth, el grillo y la mariposa.
0: As we breathe in the fragrance of lemongrass and take in the insect sounds woven together like a musical symphony, I think about what it would mean to lose these sounds forever.
3: Oh. So I have to ask you, how does an artist propose this? How does an artist even talk to you? How do you as a curator even have that conversation?
1: Well, we did a studio visit with Osvaldo, and we were in his studio, and, you know, he's a fascinating person because as he speaks, he's drawing or making notations and explaining us his thinking through drawings and through visual information. So we have a sense of the type of work they do, the type of space they need, and the type of resources and support they would need for to show in a biennial like this one.
3: Marcela and I step in front of a futuristic console, and it's a glowing silver and green 3D print of a contoured human body fastened to the wall.
1: I wanted to show you also the work of Gabriela Ruiz from Los Angeles. She's a Chicana artist, and this work is called Homo Machina.
10: The work is a self-portrait, but not a likeness. This is Gabriela Ruiz. I built my body as an exaggeration. I turned myself into this machine slash console. For me, the body is not erased by the interface. The body becomes the interface.
1: Gabby is thinking about technology and how specifically with these colors, if you think about like Microsoft in the 1990s, had this type of blue on the desktop and also these greens, this kind of toxic green.
3: At the same time, you see your own reflection and image trapped within the machine's interface.
10: When I think about the machine, for me, the machine is never neutral. It seduces, it transforms, it gives fantasy and glamour, but it's also a tool through which violence is enacted. It decides who it surveils, who it polices, what it extracts, and who it controls.
3: The colors are meant to be a sensory attack against the sterile aesthetics of modern technology and Silicon Valley. Think slime green and old school Microsoft blue.
1: Now, say 30 years later, when we think of technology, we think of, you know, certain products that tend to be gray or silver, almost erasing this chromophobia Gabby talks about.
3: Chromophobia?
1: What do you mean? It's exactly what we were talking before of how, you know, it's a stereotype, but it's also kind of true that Latinos live in a very colorful kind of spaces, and there's nothing wrong with that, and we shouldn't be ashamed of that at all. And she identified with, you know, this kind of technology that celebrated all these colors and told a story, whereas now technology has become more gray, as if saying technology is neutral, technology is innocent, when in reality it isn't. Technology is used for surveillance, especially in Los Angeles, especially against black and brown bodies.
3: Right,
1: exactly.
3: Oh, it's a camera.
1: So Gabby did a 3D print of her body, and including her face.
3: Her face, which is like this large mask, but her mouth is open. She's screaming. Mm-hmm.
1: And then there's this Ouroboros, the idea of the snake eating its own tail. But Gabby turned it into her own body. It's a pregnant body, so it's the opposite of sterile. It's a body that's giving life.
3: As Marcela and I walk away from Gabi Ruiz's installation, there's just one more thing that catches my eye. What is this? Just before we leave,
1: gosh.
3: I need to know.
1: No, you need to know, yes. That is...
3: I'm like, oh no, it's... It's my
1: You're
3: people.
1: You're going to love it.
3: Well, these are my people because, dear listener, I work out.
11: The following program depicts exercises which, depending of course upon your physical, mental, emotional, and spiritual conditions, may be hazardous for your health.
1: This is a collective of grassroots filmmakers, Kikahiwahi from Hawaii, and they shot this video. It's called 20-Minute Workout. They are doing the workout in Kealakekua Bay, where there's a monument to Captain Cook.
12: For this episode of Watermelon Water, we will be working through the Captain Cook monument.
1: This is where Captain Cook was killed, and there's this monument that, you know, tourists come and they do their snorkeling and they go on their catamarans and whatever, and then they take pictures in this monument.
12: And five, six, seven, eight, and two, three, four, five. 5, 6, 7. They're doing this workout, and you can hear the instructor say things like, "Kick, Captain Cook, kick, Captain Cook."
13: And pushing back, behind us. Let's kick that monument right behind us.
12: Because to resist colonizing forces, Maria, you have to be in shape. You know this, right? Yeah, you have to be in shape.
13: Remember, crew, if you don't know your past, then you don't know your future.
14: How long will you last?
0: That was senior curator Marcela Guerrero of the Whitney Biennial. The show is running through August 23rd.
13: And a 5, 6, 7, release. Let's do the other side.
0: Now, dear listener, we're going to switch gears and go from the general sense of what is American art to a very specific form of American art. That's Tejano music and the legend who made it happen. Outside of one of the oldest dance halls in all of Texas, people wearing cowboy boots and hats are lining up to watch country music superstar Kacey Musgraves.
15: You think you really know somebody when they up and walk right out the door.
0: The Texas native is currently on tour, debuting her latest album, Middle of Nowhere. Her opening act on her Texas tour included the Mariachi Brothers.
16: From San Luis Potosí, Mexico, all the way to this historic stage at Green Hall, their journey is just getting started.
0: Three teen brothers, Antonio, Caleb, and Joshua, who had just been released from ICE detention a couple of weeks before her performance.
17: A family of five in Texas is reunited after being released from immigration detention.
0: After their release, the brothers, who come from a Mexican and musical family, and their father, opened three sold-out shows with Kacey Musgraves. It was a powerful statement of musical and cultural solidarity.
16: Tonight, you're witnessing five generations of heritage carried forward by three young musicians who are honoring the past while creating something entirely of their own.
0: That past is the legacy of Tejano music. And the man behind it all, Johnny Canales.
18: Bienvenido, muchachos. A ver, yo saludo a todo el público.
0: Canales is considered the Oprah of Tejano music.
18: Amigos, bienvenidos al programa de Johnny Canales.
0: In 1985, he had a very popular television show.
19: The Johnny Canales show was almost religious in the way that communities would come out every single Sunday. It was like a church service.
0: And when a teenager from Corpus Christi walked onto his show for the very first time, Canales saw a star.
20: Estos trajes ustedes los hicieron, ¿verdad? Todos eran blancos, ¿no?
21: Mm-hmm. Y probablemente Saturday with fluorescent paint, permanent paint.
20: Okay. Y la gente que nos está escuchando en México, ¿cómo saben qué hicieron?
21: Los pintaron.
0: Her name was Selena Quintanilla. Her band, Los Dinos. It would be the first of many appearances of Selena on Johnny Canales' show.
18: Are we ready? Are you ready? We're ready for you. How about Bidi Bidi Bom Bom, Selena, Captain Lee and I. Take it away. Yes, sir.
0: Hey, yeah. Johnny would end up being a key figure in Selena rising to become the biggest star of Tejano music ever. Tejano was on top of the world, and Selena was its shining star. But we all know how Selena's life was cut short.
22: We have a woman ran in the lobby, said she's been shot, she's laying on the floor in his blood.
0: And some say that Tejano music died with Selena. But if you look more closely, it's a lot more complicated than that. Because the story of Tejano is also, in a way, the story of migration, of cultures coming together, of the tension of assimilation, or the resistance of it in the United States.
3: Johnny Canales passed away in June of 2024 and Tejano, it paved the way for the musical genres that are taking over the charts today. From Kacey Musgraves to Bad Bunny and beyond. And to understand this present, we gotta go back to Canales, his work, and his legacy. A recent film about the life of Johnny Canales and the industry of Tejano music is helping to keep his work alive today. For this story, as we near the second anniversary of the passing of Johnny Canales, we're going to return to a 2025 conversation with Adrián Arredondo and Mirna Pérez. They're co-directors of the film Take It Away, The Rise and Fall of Tejano Hollywood. We're going to talk about the influence of Tejano music and the outsized role that Johnny Canales played in it. Adrián Arredondo and Mirna Pérez, welcome to Latino USA.
2: Thank you so much, Maria.
19: Thank you, Maria. It's an honor to be here with you.
3: So here's my relationship with Tejano music. Basically, as a little girl, starting from the time that I was like seven, our family would get in a car in Chicago and we would drive all the way to Mexico. And that meant we had to drive through the state of Texas. And once we got through the second southern half of the state, immediately when I'd be fiddling with the radio dial, you'd start to hear music in Spanish. And so for me, this relationship was, estamos cerca de México. We are near Mexico. South Texas is where you hear music in Spanish on the radio. And in our family, we called it música ranchera, all of it. So can you just give us the definition of Tejano music? Because you start your documentary by saying, hey, it's American music.
2: Yeah, I think to do that, we have to talk about Mexican music as a whole. As you'll see in the film, the accordion is not a Mexican instrument. It's an instrument that came from polkas from Germany, from the Czech Republic. And what ends up happening in the United States when you have all these migrant communities is that you have German and Czech immigrants who are also in these migrant towns with Mexican immigrants. And in order for all of them to have this sense of home and nostalgia, they start creating music at cantinas. And from there, they end up mixing all the instruments together. And this genre is born. It has the sort of the underlying elements of Mexican music where you have a corrido, it's telling you a story, you have ranchera, it's very folky. You have certain elements from mariachi, but then you also have, because it's Tejano music and it's American, you have this influence of country, of blues, of rock and roll, and that's what creates Tejano music. It's almost like this reflection of what America is. It's a melting pot.
3: Adrián, because you grew up on the border, maybe you can take us to the first time that you remember hearing the music and how you understand it now.
19: My first experience with Tejano music was in Las Pulgas de El Rio Grande Valley in South Texas. I would go to the flea markets over there, we call them pulgas. And usually while you're there shopping, there's a lot of food and there's a lot of music. And I recall seeing the Tejano bands, the Conjunto bands at Las Pulgas, and they would play. And I recall seeing accordions for sale and just thinking that they were the most beautiful thing I'd ever seen. But the older I get, I stop going to Pulgas. I start moving out of Texas for work. And those themes and motifs sort of stayed with me, right? And when we got to making this film, outside of talking about how do we present Johnny Canales? How do we present the music? Mirna and I had a lot of conversations as to how do we present the spirit of what this culture and this community really is. And so in the movie, we visit a lot of flea markets, a lot of the pulgas. We have an ode to the accordion. Our entire movie is composed with music from accordions that we use as orchestral instruments and present them differently. So all of these first memories really lend themselves to be the spirit of the movie.
3: So Mirna, one of the things that you documented is the so-called migrant farm worker circuit, right? And these are mostly Latino and Latina migrant farm workers, which were moving from crop to crop, from state to state. But the musicians, they had this whole thing going on. They were making connections, playing, making people happy after a long week at work. So can you talk about the migrant farm worker circuit and how this actually made the music grow because it was always moving from one place to another?
2: The migrant circuit is actually one of my favorite parts of the entire film. I think it's fascinating how you have this group of people that's following the path of farm workers. And I also think that there is something to be said about the joy and beauty that come from these communities. So much of the narrative in the media about these communities is these are the people that pick our fruits, our food, we have to be grateful for them, and that's the end of it. But I think what's fascinating about the migrant circuit is that it almost humanizes the people at our border that do these jobs that potentially traditional Americans don't want to do. And it adds a completely different layer to them. And so I love that this was a story that was part of making the genre as big as it became, because it's so unexpected and not something that happens today.
3: Coming up on Latino USA, we hear from Adrián and Midna about the lasting impact Johnny Canales had on the industry and where Spanish language music is headed now.
19: You have artists like Beyoncé. This ain't Texas. Her tour is very much a Tejano tour.
3: Stay with us. No te vayas.
4: We'll get back to Latino USA in just about a minute here on WNYC. Coming up at 10, Q from the CBC and a conversation with the author Colm Tobin. He has a new album out. He's an author, so he writes books. He has a new collection of short stories called The News from Dublin. That's coming up at 10 o'clock. Then 11 o'clock, it's New Sounds with John Schaefer. And indeed, there will be music on that program. We're going to hear a new recording of Philip Glass's Glassworks. This was recorded by the Bangannacan All-Stars. This was recorded at the Roulette Long Play Festival just this past May. So that's coming up at 11. And it's all here on WNYC and live streaming at WNYC.org.
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3: It's Latino USA. I'm Maria Hinojosa. We're going to continue talking about the legacy of Tejano music with Adrián Arredondo and Midna Pérez. They're co-directors of the film Take It Away, The Rise and Fall of Tejano Hollywood. Another one of my favorite moments in the film. It's the part where you show how Johnny Canales expanded beyond South Texas. He was now being seen on Univision, and people would make posters. And they would be holding up the posters, and it would say, "We love you," to our family in some place in Michigan, and it would turn out to be a prison. Or there's one that you capture, which is "Saludamos a Paraguay," which is they're holding up a sign that says "We love you, Paraguay." It was literally making a poster, saying a message, holding it up while you're in the audience when the camera comes to you. I mean, it's just such a beautiful moment that captures, again, it's not just about the music, it's about everything that goes around the music.
19: The Johnny Canales show was almost religious in the way that communities would come out every single Sunday. It was like a church service, right? And you went there to see Johnny B, the outstanding entertainer that he was. You would go to see Selena or like your favorite artist, but you also would go there to see your best friend, your cousin, your tía, your tío, make new friends. And also you would go there to have yourself be seen by the rest of the communities around the world who were there to watch the show. And over time, the show gained this amazing reputation for being not just an place for entertainment, but a place for community. And it's just an amazing thing to know that the show expanded beyond Johnny Canales himself.
3: So can you talk a little bit about Johnny Canales? And, you know, he makes this transition from playing at Cantinas himself to basically becoming the Oprah of Tejano music.
19: He really was ahead of his time, and he is the American dream. Johnny Canales started his life as a farm worker with his father out in the fields, and he ended his life a star maker. He introduced the world to Selena. He introduced the world to Bronco. He introduced the world to Bobby Pulido. He introduced the world to Ramon Ayala. And now you have all of these superstars who 30 years ago, nobody quite knew who they were, where they were going to go, but Johnny did, because he was not only a migrant worker, he was a musician, he was a hustler, he was bilingual, he was a very loving, kind person. And once he reached a sort of level where he could have a platform, all he did was bring other people in, and he did so at a cost that he assumed himself. Nobody paid him for his TV show. I mean, the man edited the show himself. Eventually, he would make it a family show with Nora and his children, who would help them bring artists, book artists, clean the stages, turn on the lights. And in our film, I think many people see the level of quality that he was presenting, and they just assume, oh my God, this must have been some type of Univision production from the beginning. But that was only 10 years into his show, 15 years into his show.
3: So I want to take a step back for a moment to understand the reach of Tejano music, because there were so many music labels. There were award shows that were happening in South Texas, entire radio stations dedicated to this genre. It was the farm worker circuit. It was the Johnny Canales show, even though the rest of the United States didn't quite know that.
19: It always has been everywhere. I just don't think people have acknowledged it visibly in the way they do today. So for example, today you have artists like Beyoncé, who is on her major tour supporting her new work, but her tour is very much a Tejano tour. If you look at the visuals, the language, the presentation of it, it's exactly what was being presented 30 years ago by Johnny Canales. If you look at artists like Grupo Frontera today, they are the children of the producers who made Selena's music. It was really amazing to see how it was everywhere, not just in Texas. I think Tejanos were just really proud to finally have something that was sticking.

0: people know that Johnny was the first person that brought Selena to Mexico. I think also a lot of people know that he was the one that led her to learn to speak Spanish. You can see it on the show when he kind of teases her. Selena, if you want to be an international star, you have to learn how to speak Spanish.
1: Y me acuerdo cuando llegó Selena al show de Johnny, que él no sabía ni una palabra en español. La única palabra que le decía a su papá era di, dinero, dinero. Ahora sabe dos.
2: Papi, ¿dónde está mi dinero?
0: Maybe the thing that people didn't know about Selena and Johnny is that they had this really beautiful relationship where he almost felt like a mentor to her with this Theo energy. And you can tell how much her passing affected him in the homage that he created for her in the tape where he talks about her passing and he says goodbye to her.
1: A rato, Selena, estamos todos contigo. Y no te digo goodbye. Te digo, I'll see you later. You got it. Take it away.
3: A lot of record labels lost interest. There was this sense that as more Latinos, more Mexicanos are coming in, that music should be quote unquote pure. It should be 100% Mexican. And all of this created tension among artists who had depended on Johnny Canales and his sponsorship and the public. Walk us through this time period because people were mourning the death of Selena, but her death was actually having a huge impact on what was happening commercially with this music.
4: It took us about 5 years to make this film. You know, about 3.5 years, we were fully with Johnny Canales. The latter half of the part, Johnny Canales passed away. So there was a lot of, I think, unopened doors that sort of revealed themselves and opened up throughout his passing, as did when Selena passed away. Visiting Selena Auditorium, where Johnny had his funeral, his public funeral, being there to film that attracted so many of the same people and fans and audience members who were at Selena's funeral as well. And the way that the community embraced both of these artists, I'm positive is something I will never experience in my life again. It felt political, it felt musical, it felt cultural, and it felt really heavy. A lot of people felt like they knew Selena and Johnny Canales personally, even though they may have never met them. Maybe just because they were in the audience so many times watching them, they were impacted by their stories and their musicality. And when they passed, they really felt like they lost a part of themselves. So for me, something I learned about Selena was the real truth of the impact that she had on the community, the North Star that she was, not just for Johnny, but for so many of the artists who were on his show, who were inspired to be musicians because they would see her performing at his show. Even when we interviewed Abraham Quintanilla, Selena's father, for our film, he still holds a lot of heaviness in his heart when it comes to the role that Johnny Canales played in her career. So for me, it was really eye-opening to connect with the spirit of Selena through Johnny Canales, through the archival research, through watching a lot of the behind-the-scenes footage that the world has never seen that we include in our movie. After Selena passed, you know, Bobby Pulido in the film really, really sort of goes into it. And he talks about how the industry collectively got depressed. The record labels got a little bit of that wind punched out of their gut because the most visible person all of a sudden was gone. The rug got pulled out from everybody at the same time. And at the second that that happened, the larger, broader audience immediately moved away to the next big thing. And so many Tejano artists were feeling like, hold on, she was just one of a thousand of us. What about the rest of us? And Johnny Canales, at the same time, his television show started to be programmed a little bit more globally, nationally, and he started introducing a lot of Mexican artists, artists from Latin America. So really, the Tejano artists had this 1-2 punch where they lost Selena. The television show started to migrate to more international music. Technology started to come up and the internet started to dominate airwaves. And our film really goes into that sort of 20-year black hole where Tejano was figuring itself out up until today, where it's sort of back up to being at the

0: You did get a chance to spend some time with Johnny Canales himself. You saw him when he was towards the end of his life. He was sick, kind of abandoned and ignored, which is really, really sad. So tell us what it was like to be with Johnny.
1: It did feel like Johnny was forgotten to a certain extent, but I think more than it being sad, I think there was something actually really beautiful about who he was at the end of his days and who he's always been. And I think the most beautiful thing about Johnny is that the person that you see in the archival tapes, not just the times where he's talking to the camera, but the times he's talking to the audience honestly about what's happening and he's not even paying attention to the cameras, is the same exact person that he was days before he passed away. He never changed who he was. The values that he had of being the kind of person who is for the people and cares about people, that never changed. And that was really cool to see when we were interviewing him the last few times before he passed.
0: How do you see Tejano music now? And I assume that's why you wanted to make the documentary. You wanted to say, hey, in case anyone has any doubts, Tejano is huge and it's not going anywhere. Adrian?
2: Oh, completely. Latin music, I would say even more so than Tejano music, Latin music today is peak pop. These are the biggest chart-topping artists in the world. But we both, in our discussions about making this movie, agreed that, hey, this didn't just happen overnight. Latin artists and the visibility of what we're doing didn't just appear out of nowhere and all of a sudden we're number one. No, it actually started about 30, 40, 50 years ago. There was Johnny Canales who was doing all of those on his own. And our film makes the argument that had Johnny Canales not started the Johnny Canales Show and lived his path of truth through his experience as a migrant person, none of these artists today would be number one. And if you watch the film, you can see exactly how culture, immigration politics, telecommunication network changes and deals, how all of those things were navigated by Johnny to create a platform that gave a generation a voice. And then once that platform disappeared, those artists got less visible and a little bit lost. And today, now that the platforms exist again, they're able to be back on top, which just reinforces our argument that if you give Latinos a platform, we will reach the top.
0: Adrian, Midna, thank you so much for speaking with me on Latino USA.
1: Thank you so much, Maria. We're so happy to be here and talking to you.
2: Thank you so much.
0: That was Adriana Redondo and Midna Perez, co-directors of the film Take It Away, The Rise and Fall of Tejano Hollywood. Johnny Canales passed away in June of 2024 in Corpus Christi, Texas. He was 81 years old. Que en paz descanse. That's it for today. Our show was the work of Adriana Rodriguez, Monica Morales Garcia, Reynaldo Leaños Jr., Andrea Lopez Cruzado, Nicole Rothwell, and Penny Leigh Ramirez. Fernanda Echavarri is our managing editor. Nancy Trujillo is our production manager. Our engineers are Stephanie LeBeau, Julia Caruso, and JJ Carubin. The Latino USA team also includes Roxana Aguirre, Luis Luna, Dorimar Marquez, and Julieta Martinelli. Emile Ramirez and I are executive producers. I'm your host, Maria Hinojosa. You can find Latino USA on your podcast feed, also on our website, latinousa.org, and then you can listen to us anytime. Hasta la próxima. No te vayas. Chao.
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6: 67 degrees under clear skies here at WNYC, and Q is coming up next. Sunny skies tomorrow with highs in the upper 70s. Mostly sunny, some breezy conditions for Saturday with highs in the upper 60s. And nice and sunny for Sunday with highs in the upper 70s. It's 10 o'clock.
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8: I'm Tom Power. Welcome to Q. Cullum Tabeen wrote the novel Brooklyn. That movie was nominated for an Oscar, so he got to go to the ceremony. But he didn't write the screenplay, so instead of the red carpet, they put him in a whole different area, and it's a hilarious story. You're going to want to stick around for that. Cullum is considered one of the finest writers of our time. He's been shortlisted for the prestigious Booker Prize 3 times. He'll be here to tell you about his new book of short stories, about what he did when he had to get to the hospital, but the Pope was blocking traffic, and why he wanted to write from the perspective of the most reviled people in the world. That's coming up. Plus, we play our inaugural new game, Getting to Know Q, with the host of this year's Canadian Screen Awards, Andrew Fung. All that coming up on Q.

0: Live from NPR News in Washington, I'm Ryland Barton. The Treasury Department announced more sanctions on Iranian oil sales today, even as the Trump administration says it's in negotiations to extend the ceasefire. The department says Iran's military generates revenue through these sales to threaten the U.S. and allies in the Middle East. Earlier today, Iran's U.N. ambassador told the U.N. Security Council that U.S. actions in Iran, Venezuela, and Cuba reflect a pattern of intimidation that violates the U.N. Charter. The Supreme Court ruled that a Mississippi death row inmate had been denied a fair trial 20 years ago. Justices said courts had failed to explore charges of racial discrimination in jury selection. NPR's Nina Totenberg reports.
1: Terry Pitchford was 18 when he and a 16-year-old pal were charged with killing a storekeeper in Mississippi. Though the 16-year-old fired the fatal shot, prosecutors cut a deal with him for a 20-year sentence and then obtained a conviction and death sentence against Pitchford. But today, the Supreme Court threw out the conviction because the trial judge allowed the prosecutor to remove 4 of 5 black members from the jury pool, leaving just one black person on the jury in a county that's 40% black. Conservative Justice Brett Kavanaugh wrote the court's opinion, joined by Chief Justice Roberts and the court's 3 liberals. Nina Totenberg, NPR News, Washington.
0: Almost half of U.S. households did not earn enough in 2024 to cover their necessities. The Brookings Institute's report says it's a result of higher prices and stagnant wages. NPR's Stephen Bisaha has more.
2: It wasn't just 2024 that was a rough year. For most of the decade before that, 40% of households did not earn enough to make ends meet. Currently, rising gas and grocery prices continue to be a burden on families. But the report's co-author, Hannah Stevens, says bigger household expenses like housing, healthcare, and childcare are what hold many households back.
3: These are the biggest components of a family's budget, and they are largely determined by systems outside of a family's control.
2: Wages in 2024 also fell behind the rising cost of living. Income grew by less than 1.5% for households, while inflation rose almost 3%. Stephen Bisaha, NPR News.
0: President Trump has called for a temporary suspension of the federal gasoline tax. That tax costs drivers a little more than 18 cents per gallon, but waiving it carries a cost too, as NPR's Camilla Domonoske explains.
4: One downside is that it can actually backfire, because when you reduce the cost of buying gasoline, you encourage people to buy more of it, which can actually drive prices back up. More fundamentally, though, the problem is that the money raised by the gas tax goes toward the country's highway system, and road repairs are very important.
0: NPR's Camilla Domonoske reporting. You are listening to NPR News from Washington. France's lower house has voted finally to scrub a foundational slavery-era edict from French law. The National Assembly voted 254-0 to overturn Code Noir, or Black Code. It now goes to the Senate. King Louis XIV signed it in 1685 to set the rules for slavery across France's colonial empire. The code quietly remained on the books even after France abolished slavery in 1848. For the first time in more than 3 decades, Major League Baseball has proposed a salary cap. NPR's Becky Sullivan reports it's part of the labor negotiations that are widely expected to lead to a lockout when this year's season is over.
5: The last time Major League Baseball proposed a salary cap, negotiations got so contentious that players went on strike and ended the 1994 season. The World Series was canceled. Now the league says it's once again time to consider it. The richest teams, like the Los Angeles Dodgers, now have payrolls 5 times the size of bottom spenders like Miami and Cleveland. The league's proposal would institute a cap of about $245 million with a salary floor of $171 million. 8 teams would have to cut their payroll to meet the proposed cap, and a dozen would have to spend more to meet the floor. The players' union has long opposed a cap. In a statement, the union's interim head said it would, quote, harm players at all levels and suffocate competition. Becky Sullivan, NPR News.
0: A rare blue micromoon will take place this weekend. It's when a blue moon that's also the most distant and smallest-looking full moon of the year rises. A blue moon occurs every 2 or 3 years when a second full moon squeezes into a single month. This is NPR.
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7: This is Brian Lehrer, and on my show, we have a long tradition of putting you in direct contact with the local leaders our region has elected. 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
8: You are listening to Q on public radio in the United States and across North America on Sirius XM 169. I'm Tom Power. If you've ever lost someone, you know that grief can show up in a lot of different ways. There's no manual, there's no rule book on how to deal with it. And for Colm Tabin, the award-winning Irish writer, he lost his dad when he was 12. He turned to writing, and that led to some of the most impressive writing in modern literature. Colm Tabin has published 11 best-selling novels, 3 short story collections, a bunch of nonfiction as well. You might know his book Brooklyn, which was turned into this Oscar-nominated film starring Saoirse Ronan. He's been shortlisted for the Booker Prize 3 times. He actually has a really funny story about going to the Bookers. But yeah, that theme of death and grief is something that comes up over and over again in Colm's writing. And before you say, geez, that's pretty heavy, Tom, I should say not always in like a maudlin way. This might be a very Irish thing, but I don't know you. It might be really prominent in your culture too. Like sometimes grief and death can be kind of funny and kind of silly and kind of honest and joyful in its own dark humor. And that's kind of his new book of short stories in a nutshell. The News from Dublin is a beautiful collection of stories from a range of different characters, viewpoints, times, and location, looking at family and longing and loss. Colm was in Canada recently, and while he was here, he dropped by the Q studio to talk about the short stories, to talk about his life and writing. One of the best storytellers we've ever had on the show, so get ready for that. Also had a lot to say about the similarities between Ireland, where he's from, and Newfoundland, where I'm from. Not just the accent. Anyway, I really enjoyed this. I hope you do too. Here's Colm Tabin. How are you?
9: Hi, Tom. Thanks for having me.
8: We were just having a big old talk about the connections between Newfoundland and Ireland.
9: Yeah.
8: And I was happy. I never heard anyone say that the way we drink, when we're having a pint at the bar and someone comes in behind you, you kind of take a drink and then look over your shoulder to see who they are.
9: Yeah, you use the lifting of the glass to your mouth as a way of turning your head and doing a sort of side glance, wary, watchful, to see who's just come in the door. I promise you it happens in Ireland, and I promise you I saw it in Newfoundland, and I thought, how amazing we brought that with us across the Atlantic as well.
8: It does happen a lot in Newfoundland as well. Yeah. Congratulations on the short stories.
9: Thank you.
8: Is there something about the short story form interesting to you? Or?
9: I couldn't do it. I tried in my 20s to write some short stories, and they were all rejected, and no one was interested in them. And in my early 50s, after a novel called The Master, where there was a lot of work put in over a year, intense work of revision and rewriting and adding, I had nothing to do. But I had been living in language. I'd been living where every thought I had was a sentence. And so suddenly I was in a hotel room in Romania, in Bucharest, and I reached out in the bed, you know, to the little notebook they put beside the telephone.
8: Yeah.
9: And I wrote the first paragraph of really the first short story. I'm in my 50s at this point. And what it is that you need to work with an image, and it needs to have nothing to do with the story necessarily. It might introduce a character or a scene, but not in any obvious way. You don't say it was a Thursday, it was raining, it was Enniscorthy, it was 1957, Mary, who had been married for 5 years to John. Like, don't start with that. You don't get a thing. That business of she noticed the man turning in the bar when someone came in behind him. The look he had was wary and watchful, and then he turned back.
8: Can I have that one, by the way? Can I? We're going to talk about A Free Man later, the short story opening, which is about, we'll talk about what it's about, but it's certainly not about the opening, which is a man looking at his credit card, trying to put the dates in and the last 3 digits of the code so he can get a bike. It's funny you mentioned that. I thought what an opening that was, what an image to open a story with.
9: Yeah, the original opening for that, you see, was there's a man in Barcelona who wants to get a city bike. So I have him looking at city bikes, watching someone getting one, wondering if he'd approach someone to ask her, how do you click these out? Because a credit card in Barcelona won't work. You need a city card. And you have to apply for one of those online, and they send it to your home address because they don't want tourists going around on city bikes.
8: Yeah.
9: And so I'm this is an example where I'm going for a good while on trying to get this opening. Once I got the word tilt, you have to tilt the small card, tilt the credit card to the light so he can see the embossed numbers, so he can apply for this city card. But that didn't come on the first time. I needed then that concrete object to work from. And that's what I used.
8: Let me say to people listening to this, I'm planning on talking about that story a little bit later, and it's the story I most sort of wrestled with myself emotionally. So we'll get into it. But I want to start with the first story in it, which is the journey to Galway. And while I was reading it, I thought of the poem, An Irish Airman Foresees His Death, by William Butler Yeats, because my mother used to say it around the house. Yeah. For whatever reason, my mother is still alive, but she was a great English teacher. Yeah. And she has a great love for Irish poetry. And every now and then she would say, what is it? I know that I shall meet my fate
9: somewhere in the clouds above. Those that I fight, I do not hate. Those that I guard, I do not love.
8: It is burned into my memory. And I saw this death, that brief little line, which is one of the lines and is the ending line of the poem in there.
9: In balance with this life, this death.
8: I saw, you called him an airman. So then I was curious and I looked it up afterwards. So I think I might be on to something. Can you tell me, I'd love to hear about the first time you heard that poem, how you know that poem, the true story behind it, which I believe you've explored, and how it made it into the story.
9: I got a fellowship in 2000 to go to the New York Public Library, where the papers of Lady Gregory are. Lady Gregory was one of the founders of the Irish National Theatre and Irish cultural nationalism. She was a translator, she was a friend of W.B. Yeats, and so she became this very powerful figure in starting this theatre, in having these translations. She married a man 35 years older than her, which is how she became Lady Gregory. And she had one child, and he went to fight in the First World War. In other words, she's an Irish nationalist slowly. This is 1914-15. And her son, of course, was educated in England as an Anglo-Irishman. And he went to fight in the First World War, and he's an airman. And in her diary, she just has, every day she thinks about my darling. She doesn't name him. She's afraid almost to say his name, my darling. And he is shot down in 1918, which is, late in the war. And she has an account in her autobiography of hearing the news of the telegram, the business in those years, which people in Canada will know about, people in England, the telegram coming, just saying what happened. And she had to bring that telegram to her daughter-in-law, who was in Galway. So she had to get two trains. And W.B. Yeats then came to the house afterwards, and she asked him, can you please write a poem about him?
8: Can you write a poem
9: about
8: him?
9: Yeah, she did, yeah. And the daughter-in-law was in the house, and they commissioned a poem as though it was something sort of in a medieval court. And, Yeats wrote this magisterial poem called In Memory of Major Robert Gregory, a sort of an official mourning poem, a big, I suppose, formal lament.
8: Yeah.
9: But in the days afterwards or before, he wrote this lyric poem, An Irish Airman Foresees His Death, told in the voice of Robert Gregory, which is accepting the death almost as being some sort of something that was in balance with this life, this death.
8: Yeah.
9: See, Lady Gregory was really obsessed. Her grief included that her son had fought for England and the Empire, where she herself was moving slowly towards being for Ireland. And so when he says, those that I fight, I do not hate, those that I guard, I do not love, my country is Kiltartan Cross, which is in Ireland. Mm-hmm. My countrymen, Kiltartans poor.
8: Yeah.
9: So he doesn't talk about my country's Ireland or England. It's the parish, it's the local place.
8: I will also say that you say she struggled with the idea of him dying for England and dying in the war. Yeah. But she actually goes on to say, well, had he fought in the Easter Rebellion, sure, he would have died then too.
9: Yeah, I move into, it's too easy to have that thought. Oh, I wish she'd been fighting for Ireland rather than England. And then the next thought she's having, I'm trying to imagine her thoughts as she's moving on the train to tell her daughter-in-law, no, Ted, it doesn't. He will never come into a room again. It doesn't matter.
8: It doesn't matter how he went.
9: How he went. And I'm again trying to get an image for that. Instead of he's gone, he'll never be back. He will never come into a room again.
8: Yeah.
9: I worked quite a lot on her. I mean, I wrote a little book called Lady Gregory's Toothbrush.
8: That's right.
9: And I wrote an opera libretto. I wrote a play. So I've been going on about it for years. And just this one day was on my mind, this extraordinary day where finally she has to go. And she's going back over things like each day that he was away, where a telegram wouldn't come, she'd go to bed at night thinking this was a great day because no news came of his death, you know.
8: The idea of writing poems, in that case, commissioning Yeats to write a poem to eulogize or commemorate someone's death or someone's life, is interesting to me when I learn more about you as a writer and some of your origins of a writer. Now, and this is where I'm a bit lost on this one. I know that your father died when you were young, and I know you started writing poetry shortly afterwards. Were you writing poetry about that? Like, were you writing poetry about the experience?
9: Oh, no, it wouldn't have occurred to me. It would have been so gross, you know, that I would have... I was keeping what happened at bay. I mean, I wasn't thinking about it. I was writing poems about trees and, you know, things you wrote poems about. And it wouldn't have occurred to me, age 12 or 13, to write anything about my own experience.
8: Are they linked, though? Like the thing happening and starting to write it all?
9: Totally linked, yeah.
8: Yeah.
9: But they're also linked with the fact that they were putting me... With the older siblings, you know, you get put into a room, age 12, and you're expected to study for 2 or 3 hours every evening. But I couldn't do that. What are you meant to do? Like, sit there doing formulas for science and learning Latin verbs and things. I'm really easily distracted, and so I just started writing these poems. Little did I know, you know, that the poem thing was going to really matter to my life, and that the other thing of not writing formulas for chemistry, how to make methane gas. You know, I've never had to make methane gas.
8: I'm Tom Power. You're listening to Q. You're in the middle of my conversation with Colm Tobin, the acclaimed Irish writer who has a new collection of short stories called The News from Dublin. Colm was just talking about how he began to write after his dad died when Colm was 12, and then about writing poetry instead of learning how to make methane gas. I love he says methane gas. Another thing began in Colm's life after his dad passed that I was curious about, and you might know someone like this too. Colm, who's this great writer and communicator, developed a stutter. That's where our conversation picks up.
9: There was a bloody nuisance. It still is. And I was stuck recently. I was in Miami and I had to speak and everyone was looking at me and I got stuck on a word. It's the first time in a long time. It's the first time in really... And there is nothing I can now do. Usually I would be able to find a way around it. You know, you can change, you can put in another word, you can put in a softer word. But I was... Because I had to say this word. But I mean, it won't... come. And you presume everyone else must have the same thing, but they don't. Mm-hmm. And my name is still a particular problem because it has a K sound and a hard T sound. So if someone asked me blunt, straight out, what's your name? What's your name, sir? Your name, sir?
8: You'd have a hard...
9: I mean, it just... Yeah. But in any case, it was a bloody nuisance and I did everything possible to get rid of it. And there was a man in the town who also had one. And he had cured his by speaking with an English accent. So he could say, hello. No, it's a marvellous day. It's an absolutely wonderful day out there. The sky's so blue. It's just marvellous. We're all here. It's so wonderful to see you. And he could say that without...
8: But when he spoke in his...
9: Oh, yeah, when he went back to Enniscorthy, he went back into...
8: The story I heard about you that I really loved is when you'd say the rosary. You'd say the Our Father and the Hail Mary, which is, by the way, most of the rosary. No problem at all, but you get tripped up at the end.
9: Yeah, he would come to my turn quite late. There are 5 mysteries, so maybe my mother would do one, my father. So I would be usually the last, you know, and they would all know it was coming, you know. And they were, so, I mean, whoever made Hail Mary was really, really sweet because Hail Mary, you can never have a problem with Hail Mary. Our Father, you just say Our Father once. You say Hail Mary 10 times, but they all know what's coming. It's that terrible glory is coming.
8: The glory be to the Father.
9: Glory be. And you go, oh, dear.
8: Why did you move away from poetry? Why did you start writing fiction and novels?
9: Basically, I was no good. It's a funny thing. It's worth remarking on that some people are not poets. And when I went to university, I went armed with my poems. You know, and there were other people doing the same, but they were really good, and they became well-known poets. And I didn't. And I didn't because no one thought my poems were any good, which also had to do with that initial question you asked me: did you write poems about your father? Did you write poems about what mattered to you? I never did. And I wrote poems about anything that was abstract and different and out there, but nothing that was in here or nothing that was in any way personal. I think the gap between those two things fed into the diction of the poems, making them really of no interest to anyone, including the guy who wrote them. You know, in other words, I was a poet without a poem. And I had dreamed up what my first book would be called, without actually having the poems for it. You know, like
8: you were more interested in being a poet,
9: yeah,
8: than writing poetry.
9: In other words, someone intolerable in the company. You know, and so really the poems were no good, and they were sent back by every magazine, and it wasn't a joke. And I just faded away, just stopped.
8: It's interesting because you did end up writing so personally in so much of your work. I mean, I think about Nora Webster in 2014. You did write about a lot of what your family went through and you went through almost very specifically around your father's death. Was it easier to access all that when it came to novels? Yes, it
9: started where, you know, in my first novel, The South, I make them all into Protestants, you know, in County Wexford, who owned a big house. It's sort of a little boy lying in bed. Imagine if we were Protestants and had a big house. And that's the South. Then slowly, with the next book, almost not expecting to do it, I wrote a novel called The Heather Blazing, which is really filled with my father and my uncle and the family. Just the whole family togetherness is in that book. It was really down to detail. And so I don't know how or why I did that, but it happened.
8: You don't know why?
9: You can't go on... If it occurs to you that you could write a novel about something that's over, not about your own life as a teenager, not about your own life as a young man in Dublin, but about what had happened to your parents and grandparents. Once that came to me, I was away. I could work. I could do things with that. And then it moved closer in.
8: What do you mean? Like, what do you mean over?
9: I mean that they had died.
8: Right. They had, yeah.
9: I mean,
8: right.
9: I'm writing in, say, the 1980s about their lives in the 1940s and 50s. So it's over in that sense.
8: Right.
9: It's a circle. I can see it. It's made. It's closed. So I can start dramatizing it. And, you know, I wouldn't have thought my family was of the slightest interest to anyone. You know, everyone had one.
8: Yeah.
9: You know?
8: Yeah.
9: But that when I started to find, I'll just try this again. You see, there was no pressure at that time of any sort because I never thought any number of people were going to read these books. I just wanted them published. I just wanted them out there. But the notion of what anything more than that, I certainly wouldn't have even dreamed of that.
8: And there you are on the red carpet of the Oscars. And there you are, Brooklyn.
9: No, hold on. I was never on the red carpet. I was in the lino. Hey, hold on.
8: I'm dying. I'm dying for you to tell the story. I love the. Would you mind? Because I heard this story. Let me just set this up. So you wrote Brooklyn.
9: I wrote the novel.
8: You wrote the novel Brooklyn.
9: Yeah.
8: You didn't write the screenplay.
9: Nick Hornby wrote the screenplay, and I wanted him to do that. And he got an Oscar nomination. And obviously I didn't because I didn't write the screenplay. And so did Saoirse Ronan, and so did the producer. All of the Brooklyn people are going to the Oscars, and so am I.
8: You get invited.
9: And yeah. So when you turn up, you've got a different card than they do. And honestly, the two entrances are quite close to each other. And theirs is a red carpet, and it's got all the paparazzi. It's got like vast numbers of television cameras. It's got huge excitement, flashing of lights. People in extraordinary clothes walking in. But just beside it, there's a little other entrance that has lino.
8: And linoleum.
9: Yeah, linoleum. Linoleum. And it has, there's nobody there. And that's my entrance. And it's close, so there's just a fence between me and them that I can reach over or look over and shout, Saoirse, you know, hi. there's a man's job. Americans are very good at this particular thing. Sir, you move on, sir. I want you, sir, in there, sir. And, you know, he has this massive authority for this few hours to get all the non-people out of everyone's way. And I am surely one of those. Having gone in, I went out again. I sneaked out again because I thought, look, I need just to say, in case they think that the thought that I, A, you know, wasn't like, so I said, hey, you know, and Emma Donoghue, because she had written the screenplay of her own book.
8: Yeah.
9: And I actually managed, and I have that photograph, it's online somewhere too, of me leaning over the fence and Emma, who's very tall, and we actually got a photograph taken together. But if you look in between us is the war, like the entire, what, you know, the difference between us and them is between me and Emma. And Emma went in, you know, on the red carpet. And, but the only advantage was that there was an Irish barman and I was sitting quite close to the back, as you can imagine. So I never got to like wave at people at home or anything. And every time there were a lot of ad breaks, and every time there was one, he would have a little glass of white wine waiting for me.
8: Oh,
9: and
8: lovely.
9: That was very nice. But that was, and the problem is I don't know anything about, like, I got invited to the Vanity Fair party, which is the famous one.
8: Yeah.
9: And the problem is that I think I passed Elton John, you know, but I wasn't sure. I didn't want to stop and say, hi, I nearly wrote the screenplay for the novel. But I did see a woman, and I genuinely didn't know who she was. And I had to ask, because there was a big crowd around her, and she was called Lady Gaga. But I'm the wrong, I don't know what I was. A lot of gay people love Lady Gaga, but it's not my world, you know, and I honestly didn't know who she was. So it wasn't my, really, overall, it wasn't my evening.
10: Okay, right. It wasn't your time.
9: Go home.
10: I could love to compare and contrast that with the story I heard you tell one time when you got the first, was it the first Booker nomination?
9: I mean, there's a funny thing about the Empire. You think it has gone, especially in somewhere like Ireland. But you realise with something like the Booker Prize, which is organised in London, that I think it matters a lot more in Toronto. When it didn't include the United States,
10: yeah,
9: it mattered a lot more in Toronto, in Australia and South Africa and in Ireland than it did in London.
10: It's a really big deal here.
9: Yeah, it really mattered. I think when Michael Ondaatje and Margaret Atwood and them. you know, I was in London when it was announced. The first time I was on the shortlist. And I came back to Dublin and I needed to go down to the supermarket, and I had no idea it had been on the news, on the actual 6 o'clock news. No, obviously not the lead item, but it was down on the news. And therefore a lot of people knew about it, and people began to beep their horns at me. I got those shoes on. And then a man stopped a car, and someone I imagine was his son got out of the car and went like a football, at me, as though I was, you know, running for Ireland. And the ceremony itself was so posh. It was monkey suit, government ministers. This is Margaret Thatcher years. Often those people are there. There were 6 cameras in the faces of the 6 shortlisted writers. Yeah. Sorry, 5, because John Coetzee, who would win, of course, didn't turn up, quite rightly, you know. And the 5 of us idiots are there. And, you know, the camera is in your face, and the closer it gets to your face, the more you're sure you've actually won. And you're eating your dinner and you're quietly trying not to get drunk, because if you have to make this speech, you don't want to appear drunk on the stage. No, no. And you absolutely sure you've won as the announcement. And it goes on and on, big speeches, and the name is going to be called, and you're already trying to work out, you know, make sure you thank so-and-so, make sure you thank so-and-so. And then when it's not you, they turn off the TV lights on you. So you move, honestly, you move from life into death. You move from the 21st century into the 18th, you know, where there's no such thing as electric light. And you go to the gents, and the people you know don't want to even look at you. They get slipped by you because you're a loser. It's like you're a loser. And it's not that nobody likes a loser, just nobody wants to even see you. Nobody knows what to say to you.
10: Moments ago, you were a shortlister.
9: You had a TV camera light in your face, and now you're nobody. And the last Aer Lingus, Irish National Airline flight, has left for Dublin, and there's no chance of going home. So now you're facing into the night in London. And, you know, where are you going to go? What are you going to do? So my effort to enjoy those big occasions where fame is really on the line have not been a huge success.
10: What a storyteller, hey. That's the first part of my conversation with the award-winning Irish writer Colm Tobin, talking about his new short story collection, The News from Dublin, about his writing, about his awards show experience. More with Colm Tobin, including the time he had to get to the hospital, but the Pope was blocking traffic, and what he did. That's after this on Q.
11: 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At 10 o'clock right here on WNYC. Coming up at 11 o'clock, it's New Sounds with John Schaefer. And tonight we're going to hear a new performance of that classic Philip Glass, Glassworks. 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So that's coming up at 11 here on WNYC.
12: James Tallarico is the Democratic nominee for a key Senate seat in Texas, and he's running against Texas Attorney General Ken Paxton, who just won his primary with backing from President Trump. 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We asked Tallarico what makes him different and whether a blue wave is realistic in a red state. His answer on the next morning edition from NPR News.
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15: I'm Tom Power. You're listening to Q. Right now, you're in the middle of my conversation with the acclaimed Irish writer Colm Tobin. Colm has been shortlisted for the Booker Prize three times. His 2009 novel, Brooklyn, was turned into an Oscar-nominated film. He's written fiction and nonfiction, and he's here to talk about his book of short stories called The News from Dublin. In this latest short story collection, you enter a lot of different heads. You know, you enter a lot of different minds. A bereaved mother in World War I, a desperate man trying to save his sick brother, a sister in Argentina longing to return to Spain, a lover that's been wrecked by grief. But one story in the collection, I have to say, caught me off guard more than any of them. It's a piece you might have heard me reference earlier. Begins with the image of a man in Barcelona trying to rent a city bike, like a rentable bike, with his credit card. In that story, it's called A Free Man. Colm writes from the perspective of an Irish pedophile and former teacher who has moved to Barcelona after being released from prison. It is an uncomfortable story. It's a powerful story, but it's an uncomfortable story, and it's incredibly well written. It's also incredibly unsettling as a kind of, I mean, the best way I can describe it is it tests the limits of your empathy of the person you're reading about. Like, I don't know about you, but when I read first person, when I read, like, I went to the store, I think subconsciously you're always kind of rooting for this person because you're sort of putting yourself in their situation, and it stretches that to the absolute, I mean, it really challenges the limits of that perspective. So I was curious about this, but I do want to give you a heads up that that's what we're about to talk about. And I wanted to know why he wanted to put us, the reader, in that headspace to begin with. Here's what Colm Tobin had to say.
9: I suppose the first thing is when I was in Barcelona between 1975, just say 1976, where I was teaching in a school, someone arrived to teach in the school that season, that semester, who was older, and I couldn't work out. It just seemed odd that he had given up a very good job somewhere to come and teach English in Barcelona. And he was on his own. And I would have had a lot of, I would have gone for drinks with him after work and stuff like that. It eventually emerged that he had been in prison for embezzlement and that he'd come more or less directly to the school from prison because one of the directors of the school was an old friend of his. And I was 21 or 22 years old. I couldn't believe this. That he had managed to conceal this from me, but also that he had been through this extraordinary experience of prison. And so that stayed in my mind, as well as an idea someone told me, that if you were leaving the seminary, which this character does, that they would never let you say goodbye to anyone. That this, in the Irish seminaries, say in the 60s, someone says, I'm leaving. They say, well, there'll be a car outside for you at the back entrance very soon.
15: Because they didn't want you to kind of infect the other.
9: If you went to say goodbye to one of the others, it would disrupt the peace of the place. Someone else could leave with you, but it would just disturb things. And I thought that was an extraordinary other image. So these images build to a third image, which is there are a lot of Irish, what they call ordinary decent criminals in Spain. And that's where they go. They hang around in Marbella and they're often photographed in bars. And they're on the run, or they're else they're out of prison.
15: And ordinary decent means like they've nothing to. Nothing
9: oh
15: to
9: no, no, no, no! They could have got involved in murder and embezzlement, but I mean they're not sex offenders.
15: Okay, yeah.
9: Ordinary decent is an ironic term.
15: I got you.
9: And so all of these things together, then I got the idea that of all the people who are most reviled in Ireland, of all the people who have moved outside any set of, you know, forgiveness or, you know, anything, are the groups of pedophiles. So all of this, I mean, it isn't as though there's a single thing this is based on, but it did strike me what it would be like to be from a family. What would the family do? So in the story, it's the first page of the story, he finds a letter that was sent from his whole family, signed by each of them, just to say, not only must you never get in touch with us, but you must arrange your own burial place, that you must arrange when you die, that no one will get in touch with us, and don't think of wanting to be buried anywhere near our parents. You know, and so in other words, he's completely alone. The only person he has in the world is this guy in Barcelona who runs a bar, which, you know, who wrote to him to say if you're ever in trouble. But this guy's motives are curious. It looks as though he wants to be amused, that he's sort of bored running this bar.
8: Because they knew each other in a previous life.
9: They knew each other in the seminary, all those years ago. But it isn't as though he wants to rescue him. There's a very, I suppose, for our protagonist, a chilling moment where the guy thinks he's looking for an invite for Christmas. And he just says, I know the missus, my missus would not. Like, you are not somebody we would have in our house.
8: No, I'll help you out, but I just want to hear the story.
9: I want to, and his lawyer, he thinks he can have a coffee with his lawyer for no reason. So in other words, he is completely reviled. He is the most reviled person imaginable. And he is alone in a city. And what I'm doing is I'm bringing the thing into his mind. And I'm not doing this for any political reason or moral reason, just that this is an interesting story from my point of view. I can work with him.
8: But
9: what I'm trying to work out is some sort of set of complexity within a character that for the reader, as you turn the pages, I don't know what to feel about this. I mean, that's what I'm working towards.
8: Well, why is that interesting? Because I feel like it's interesting to you that I would feel it's not against what you may have been expecting a reader to feel, what I felt, which is this sort of cautious sympathy. While I was reading it, not when I got to the end of it.
9: It's an old argument between, I suppose, imagining evil and opposing evil. And what I'm doing there is I'm imagining it. But it's evil presented as though it's nothing much. In other words, he's worried about everything. Should he go to the cinema? What restaurant should he go to? And all these things, I'm trying to make them real. I'm trying to anchor them in detail. And I'm trying to draw on a character who has not much been imagined, to see what could be done about that.
8: Was it the idea of evil versus?
9: It's an argument that I think two poets had in California. And it's in a letter where Robert Duncan with Denise Levertov. She was anti-war. She was going on anti-war protests, and she was saying you have to oppose evil. And he wrote back to her to say, as writers, it's our task to imagine evil.
8: To imagine evil.
9: So if you think of like what Dostoevsky did with, all those dark figures of his, if you think of crime writers, if you think of somebody writing a novel from the point of view of a murderer, it's funny, we don't have any problem with that. And as if I said, here's a really good thriller, it's told from the point of view of the murderer. But if here's a really good story, it's told from the point of view of the pedo. Of the paedophile. I mean, it's not something that is in our literature very much either. There is a novel by Cormac McCarthy called Child of God that's about a serial killer and rapist, but it's from a distance. What I'm trying to do in this is make it close, bring it in right in so that, but why do you want to do this? In the same way as I want to do everything else. It came into my head I started to work on it. But it isn't as though everyone loves him. In other words, nobody wants anything to do with him.
8: Yeah, you're right. And it's not, the word's not sympathy, I felt. It was questioning my natural inclination to root for the protagonist. I read something where you said that when you were diagnosed with cancer, you would never write about it.
9: Yeah.
8: And then it's worth mentioning, you published the essay, Cancer, My Part in Its Downfall, in your nonfiction collection, A Guest at the Feast, which I read this morning, by the way. I read the essay this morning. It's very funny. But I'm dying to know, if you said you were never going to write about it, what changed your mind?
9: I hate those pieces about my battle with cancer, because I think battle is an awful word to use, because if people don't survive, it looks as though they haven't fought hard enough. And that's just nuts. It's absolute nonsense. The people who were battling were probably the kitchen staff and the porters. People had to drag you around in wheelchairs. You were just lying there. And so part of it was the sheer depression, the thing that's really hard to explain to anyone. Someone said, well, I'm sure you can read. I said, with chemo, you can't.
8: Yeah.
9: And the really one that's hard to explain is you can't listen to music. That if someone puts music on, including the music you might love most or want most to hear, it sounds like jumble, it sounds like mixed up noise, confusion. You want to get it off immediately. It's really awful. So it's really, in other words, the chemo affects your entire, not just your body, but actually your response to most things. You can't eat. You can't taste. So drinking, you don't know. It could be a glass of sulfuric acid someone's handing you, and you could put it into your mouth and you wouldn't. There's a panic in drinking water. you can't sleep because you're on a lot of steroids have used just to keep. You can't sleep. So you can't eat, drink, sleep. You can't listen to music, can't read. And you're getting more and more into states of anguish.
8: Yeah.
9: And I didn't. I the last thing I thought I'm ever going to do is write about this. It is something that I just thought, I can imagine the piece filled with self-pity,
8: yeah.
9: You know, and but let me see, I finished treatment maybe in November and then I was still a medical stuff until December. By about March, the first sentence came into my mind and it was, it all started with my balls because I had testicular cancer. And once I got that, it all started with my balls. I just thought, no, it all started with my balls. I had a beginning. I had a, you know, it wasn't that during the 6 months, I didn't want to write a morose piece which wouldn't have any life in it. But once I got the thing about my balls, and then some of the experiences were really genuinely funny.
8: The Pope one is my favorite one.
9: I mean, that's true. That's a true story. He was like, the hospital was trying to work out at 6 a.m. as I was suffering the most extraordinary pain. I mean, the only way I could describe it was in my pelvis that I thought I was going to have a baby.
8: Yeah.
9: And that's the only way I could describe it. And the hospital was trying to work out, should it send an ambulance? Was it bad enough for this? But then said, well, could you come over? This is 6 a.m. And I realised, no, the city is divided in two because the Pope is visiting. And literally there's a cordon. And to try and explain, I've got a pain in my pelvis, I'm going to have a baby, to a guard. But I was trying to get them to send an ambulance. And they were trying to have me to come over without an ambulance. And I mean, the middle of the whole thing, the Pope. And then I realised the Pope, I had written some terrible article about Francis. I really had a problem with certain elements of Francis's, Pope Francis. And I remember lying in bed thinking, Pope Francis, I take everything back.
8: What you write is everything I've ever said about any of the popes, I take back.
9: Yeah, well, it was true. It was true.
8: And look, you got him. You made it over there, and you know. Yeah, yeah. And have you stuck by it?
9: No. although I do like Leo. I do like Leo more than I've liked the previous ones. I think he's doing a very good job, and he's proving himself marvelous, really.
8: Yeah. It's a beautiful collection of stories. And I thank you so much for coming in.
9: Okay, well, thanks for having me.
8: And we'll have to do it again.
9: Yeah, that'd be great.
8: Off mic. Colm Tabin, the award-winning and 3-time Booker Prize shortlisted author. One of the best storytellers we've ever had on Q. Unbelievable. His latest short story collection, The News from Dublin, is in bookstores now. I'm Tom Power. 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
11: 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And tonight, a live performance, recorded live, of Philip Glass's Glassworks. 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
8: I'm Tom Power. You're listening to Q. The Canadian Screen Awards are happening at the end of this month. If you don't know about the CSAs, they're basically Canada's version of the Oscars and the Emmys. Like the Oscars and the Emmys, they celebrate both film and TV. This year, the actor Andrew Fung is hosting the CSAs. Andrew, if you don't know, is an 8-time winner for his roles on Kim's Convenience and Run the Burbs. And it turns out hosting these awards is something he's wanted for a long time. Andrew joined me in the studio recently, and you're going to hear him talk about why getting this job means so much to him. But we also played a game. We debuted our first game on Q. It's called Getting to Know Q. Huh? Pretty clever. What it is, I ask him a bunch of really hard questions. Go-to karaoke song, Tim Hortons order, but also who are you jealous of? And by borrowing a format from several other successful talk shows that have done this, I think we do learn a lot about Andrew Fung, and I think you will too. And I wonder if your answers will match up to his. But I started by asking Andrew how he feels about hosting the Canadian Screen Awards.
16: I've wanted this for so many years.
8: Really?
16: Yeah.
8: Why?
15: Because
16: why would you want this job? No, it's so difficult.
15: Well, it is really hard. So yeah. why do you want to do it?
16: Because when I won my first Canadian Screen Award in 2017, it was I truly didn't believe I belonged in this industry. And I booked Kim's Convenience from an improv show. And so I felt like everything that was happening wasn't real. And I said to my wife, I hope to one day get a nomination for a CSA. And in that span, I was nominated and I won one. And I was like, wow, I get to be here. So the Canadian Screen Awards and the Academy is this thing of like this institution that gave me permission to be here and like made me feel validated. And what they're doing for Canadian TV and film and celebrating us is so important. So I want to be a part of that. And I wanted this job over the years. And so every year I didn't get it. I was like, oh, I hope I get it next year. I hope I get it next year. And so
15: You got a call that said you were going to ask you what to do.
16: Yeah, they got just an email. And it was like, Andrew, can we meet? And I was like, okay. I'm either giving my good friend Paul Sun Young Lee a Radius Award or they're going to ask me to host. And we sat on a Zoom and they're like, we want you to host the CSAs. And it was very exciting. And I believe and I love this industry so much. I'm a Canadian that stayed in Canada. I love what we're doing and I want to celebrate it. And so what an honor. I'm a kid that grew up watching SNL and Conan O'Brien and award shows. And the idea that I get to host the one in my country is so cool.
15: I didn't know you got booked for Kim's Convenience from an improv show.
16: Yeah.
15: What's that story?
16: Ince Choi, the creator of Kim's Convenience, came to my Fringe Festival show in Edmonton at the Edmonton Fringe. You know, it's called Kill Hard. And at the end, he's like, whoa, who are you? And I was like, oh, I'm Andrew Fung and I'm an improviser. Why'd you come to my show? And he's like, you're the only other Asian here. And so literally 6 months later, I auditioned for Kim's. And then 2 months after that, I was on set making Kim's.
15: Did he ask you to audition? Is that what happened?
16: Yeah. So years, like I gave him my phone number and information. And then like, apparently the casting director told me that when they were casting, Ince came in the casting room. It was like, contact him. And it was like my name on a piece of paper. And I got like this random message to my agent of like, they want you to audition for this show. And so they flew me around Canada to audition to like at different places because they weren't auditioning out of Calgary. And so I flew to Vancouver to audition, flew to Toronto to audition, and then I booked it.
15: And changed your life, I'm sure.
16: It changed my life. But like, you got to think for a guy like doing improv and on primetime television, this doesn't feel real. It doesn't feel like I deserve to be here. And so everything that's happened since is because of that moment. And like, I won that first CSA and I'm running with it now. I run everywhere I go because it's like, I shouldn't be here. This is gravy. This shouldn't be happening. So it's like, just enjoy it, right?
15: We're going to play a little game with you.
16: Yeah.
15: It's a game we have tentatively titled. Tell me how you feel about the title.
16: Yeah.
15: Getting to Know Q. You know?
16: Getting to know Q?
15: Yeah,
16: oh, like getting to know you.
15: Yeah, okay.
16: I like that. Yeah.
15: Is it okay?
16: Yeah, it's all right.
15: Could be okay. If you think of any other ones, let me know.
16: I'll work on it. Yeah.
15: I'm going to ask you some questions, and by the end of it, we will have gotten to know you.
16: Okay.
15: / Q.
16: Okay.
15: And we'll understand you better than we ever could.
16: Let's see here.
15: Scientifically proven, these questions.
16: I hope so.
15: To reveal your innermost psyche.
16: Oh, we got an in-house scientist?
15: Yeah.
16: Oh, that's so great.
15: David Suzuki. He's upstairs. He looked over these for me.
16: Yeah, okay, great.
15: If I was to visit you in your hometown, what's the one place you'd make sure to take me?
16: I would take you to Saigon Deli and Forest Lawn. Saigon Deli makes, I think, the best banh mi Vietnamese sandwiches I've ever had in my life. Saying that has made my stomach growl. Like, I want a banh mi now. Saigon Deli, you go in. On the wall is posters of Vietnamese concerts. And then you go in, you see four Vietnamese women working. And they're like in this

0: anyone for a selfie?
1: Have I asked anyone for a selfie? Yeah, I asked the pro wrestler Diamond Dallas Page.
0: DDP.
1: DDP. DDP was my first fan expo experience. His lineup was there, wrestling fans, and DDP comes in larger than life. And DDP comes in and he sees, firstly, he sees someone in the front in a wheelchair and he goes to that person and hangs out with him for like 5-10 minutes, just talking to him. And then DDP comes and is like, hey, I hope everyone's got some time. He pulls out his laptop and puts on a match with him and Macho Man Randy Savage. And for the next 20 minutes, he just narrates this match and everything that went with it. And then at the end, he starts going through the line. And I'm like, that is someone who appreciates his fans. We got an experience with him.
0: You did get a selfie with him.
1: I did get a picture with him. And he's giving me the diamond cutter.
0: Oh, his finishing move for those who don't know.
1: Oh, DDP diamond cutter.
2: Is that what it is?
1: Yeah,
0: like that. Right?
1: Yeah, he owns it. I think he owns that over Jay-Z.
0: You're right.
1: I think he owns it. Yeah.
0: What is your go-to karaoke song?
1: Dust in the Wind.
0: That's a long song.
1: Yeah. Dust in the Wind, because there is this game called Karaoke Revolution on the PlayStation 2.
0: Yeah.
1: And when my wife and I first started dating, Karaoke Revolution is like Guitar Hero, where you have to hit certain chords on the voice. And we would sing Dust in the Wind, and we would skip university to play Karaoke Revolution. And literally, I got the PlayStation 2 up and running recently, so we can play the old Karaoke Revolution games.
0: Can you hit the notes still?
1: Yeah, kind of. I don't think we could hit the notes then.
0: Fair enough.
1: I don't think we could hit the notes then, but we try.
0: Who is an artist you're jealous of or envious of?
1: Ronnie Chang. I'm really envious of him. I think he's so talented.
0: Daily Show.
1: Stand-up comedy. I saw him do a show this year at Massey Hall, Ronnie Hates Hassan, and it was just them going back and forth, and it was incredible. And every time I see him do a role, he kills it. And what I'm so jealous of is that he's so unapologetically him. And the really cool thing is that we were at Just for Laughs in like 2019, and I shot him a DM like, yo, Ronnie, I'm here. Can I come see your show? I'm gonna come see your show. He's like, yo, let's go get tacos. And so he took me out to get tacos, and like 6 months later, Run the Burbs was ordered, and he sent me like 100 DMs of like what to do and what not to do after getting my own show. And I was like, so thankful for it, because he's such a big fan of Kim's Convenience. He's like, that's an all-timer for him and his wife. But just like, he took the time to make sure that like I knew the ins and outs, because he had a show and he learned so much making it. And so he wanted to pass that on. So I'm so jealous of just like his career. He's so talented.
0: Beautiful. Yeah. Have you ever walked out of a movie?
1: No. I've never walked out of a movie. Because firstly, there's movies I don't like, but I will always respect a movie because I know what it takes to make one.
0: Never taken the kids and they got too scared and you had to leave?
1: But we went back.
0: Oh, okay.
1: Yeah, it was Spider-Man, the animated one, Into the Spider-Verse.
0: Yeah.
1: The first one.
0: Yeah.
1: And we left because he was scared, because it was revealed that the bad character, the Reaper, was his uncle. And my son turned to me. He looked at me. He's like, why, Dad? Why? And he started crying. We had to leave the theater. We came back.
0: The same day?
1: No. We 5 minutes later.
0: We came back.
1: Yeah, he was ready to come back. Yeah.
0: Oh, that's pretty sweet.
1: Yeah. But I've never walked out of a movie because like I making anything is a miracle. I took the time to be there. I'm going to be there. It might turn around. Look. Yesterday, I watched Mortal Kombat 2 and Blue Heron in the same day.
0: Movie. Yeah, those are two extremes of the same.
1: I think it would be the epitome of the spectrum of filmmaking. Mortal Kombat 2 is a movie. Great movie. Great movie. I enjoyed it. It's like watching it's like watching the video game come to life. I won't remember it in a little bit. Blue Heron, first half an hour, I was like, what's this about? What's going on here? What's this hype about?
0: And then the turn happens.
1: And my wife and I probably spent the next, firstly, when the turn happened, I said, what just happened? And then after the movie, after we finished it, we talked about it for about 20 minutes. And then we went and brushed our teeth and got ready for bed. And then we laid in bed and talked about it for another half an hour. Incredible.
0: Unbelievable.
1: Yeah.
0: Proudest moment of your career?
1: That's hard. There's been a lot of proud moments. Proud moments for me is when our show won a Canadian Screen Award for Best Comedy Series after season 2. That was incredible. But for me, proudest moment of my career might be happening right now. Rahul Chattavelli is the executive producer and writer of a show called 18 to 35 that I got to executive produce. He brought me on. The proudest moment of my career right now is elevating people, is recognizing the privilege that I've gotten to this point And now

0: putting the ladder down to bring people with me.
1: Beautiful.
0: So yeah, I can say, you know, winning CSAs, having my own comedy, Kim's Convenience, last one right now, it's seeing someone like Rahul and helping other creators live their dream, and making anything is so hard. And I've learned in my career, so just make cool things with good people.
1: What's your, this is a Newfoundland term, yeah. At least in St. John, I don't know if it's a full Newfoundland term, at least a St. John's term. When we were in school and it was like they would show a movie in the afternoon or there'd be sort of like something going on that wasn't sitting in your desks, they would tell us to bring a party lunch. Mm-hmm. A party lunch is a bag of chips, mm-hmm. a chocolate bar, and a can of soda, mm-hmm. each of your choosing. Mm-hmm. What is your party lunch? What kind of chips? What kind of bar? What kind of drink?
0: Chips would be sour cream and onion, ruffled sour cream and onion, or ruffled ketchup chips. Those two.
1: I didn't know there were ruffled ketchup chips.
0: That's a new thing. So this wouldn't have existed when I was a kid. Or Old Dutch kettle cooked mesquite barbecue. Those are my chips. Candy bar would probably have been a Score bar.
1: Oh, I love Score bar.
0: Score is classy. Score is the classiest candy bar.
1: Yeah.
0: The black wrapper with the red writing.
1: So thin.
0: It's an alluring, sexy candy bar.
1: It is. It's a very erotic candy bar.
0: It's an erotic candy bar. And you eat it, and it just doesn't go down your throat. It sticks in your teeth. The aftertaste is there to remind you of the experience you just had. So those two. And then pop, Tahiti treat.
1: I never had a Tahiti treat.
0: You never had a Tahiti treat?
1: I don't think I've ever heard of it.
0: Tahiti treat, or I think it's now called Tahitian treat. Tahiti treat is like a red fruit punch. I remember growing up as a kid getting Tahiti treat. Then they stopped selling it. Now they have it back in Canada, but only at specialty shops. Tahiti treat is a gift from the heavens that is so packed with sugar. Because I drank one recently and I thought my teeth were going to fall out. But as a child, hook it up to the veins because that was going in me. So if I had mesquite barbecue, kettle cooked chips, a Score bar, and Tahiti treat, ooh, that was a party.
1: You wouldn't sleep for a couple of days, though. I'm not going to lie to you. You'd be up for a lot of sugar there. What are you looking forward to the most about hosting the Canadian Screen Awards?
0: I'm looking forward to, one, the opening that we're working on. I'm very excited about it. I'm excited to give my friends, my peers, people I look up to, their flowers, because I feel like Canadian TV and film is having a moment right now. And the idea that I get to be the orchestrator of that is so exciting. My entire career feels like he shouldn't be here. I should not have this. I shouldn't have had these shows. I shouldn't have had these opportunities. So now I get to host this show. Oh, I'm just going to run with it. So that's what I'm excited about. I feel like my whole career, I shouldn't have been here.
1: It's a beautiful thing. I'm glad you are here and I'm glad you're doing this work. I'm glad you're hosting this show. I think you should maybe give a Tahiti treat to everyone who wins.
0: Can we do that?
1: I mean, you could probably do that, right?
0: I feel like there's going to be some health concerns, but maybe. I feel like I need to get a crate of Tahiti treat for everyone in the audience.
1: I think so too. Andrew, thanks for coming in. Congratulations.
0: Thank you so much for having me.
1: Thank you so much to Andrew Fung for coming in. Be sure to tune in to the Canadian Screen Awards this Sunday at 8 p.m. You can watch it on CBC, CBC Gem, Crave, CTV, Global, and Stack TV. I believe the Canadian Academy will be sending a bunch of carrier pigeons out into the skies to let you know, if you don't have a TV around, who won the Canadian Screen Awards. That is it for Q today. Tomorrow, the legendary actor Paul Gross will be here. He's starring in a new production of Samuel Beckett's Waiting for Godot. He'll tell you why he thinks that play is one of the greatest feats of human civilization. That's tomorrow on the show. See you soon. Up there with the Tahiti treat. We'll see you tomorrow, later on.
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3: 66 degrees, clear skies, just about a minute shy of 11 o'clock here at WNYC. New Sounds is coming up next. Join us tomorrow for Morning Edition. Spring break may be over, but thousands of students in Washington Heights are in the middle of a screen break. Tomorrow, we're going to find out why some New York kids are making it through a school-imposed digital detox and how they're doing with that. Oh, my gosh. Horrible, horrible. These poor kids. Morning Edition starts tomorrow at 5 a.m. right here on WNYC.
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0: In 1981, Philip Glass and his ensemble released an album called Glassworks, a series of six relatively short, accessible pieces that were designed almost as like an introduction for a wider audience to hear Philip Glass's music. It turned out to be a great idea. It was a musical success. These pieces are still played today, as well as a kind of PR success, making Philip Glass closer to the household name that he would later become. I'm John Schaefer, and on this edition of New Sounds, we are going to hear a brand new version of Glassworks, the entire suite, arranged for the Bang on a Can All-Stars and recorded by our New Sounds Live crew at Roulette as part of the annual Long Play Festival, which is put on by Bang on a Can. Each May, first weekend of May, they bring in all kinds of musicians, composers, improvisers, and it's a wild, wonderful weekend of new music in various Brooklyn venues, including Roulette. The arrangement was done by Michael Reisman, who for decades, for about half a century, has been Philip Glass's music director, conductor, and pianist. And before the world premiere of this new version of Glassworks, we brought Michael on stage to ask him a little bit about how this all came to be.
1: Well, I got an email, I think. I've been doing a lot of arrangements of Philip's music for different ensembles. I've known the Bang on a Can group over the years. In fact, in the email, it pointed out that I had actually arranged the closing movement from Glassworks for this group many years ago, so long ago that I forgot I'd done that. Anyway, I was requested, could I make an arrangement of the entire Glassworks for this group? So I said, yeah, I can do that. And when I started work on it, the thing that I found, I didn't really know how to write for guitar or mallet instruments or even clarinet in terms of what is playable, what would be convenient for somebody to play on. Well, I guess the wind instruments, I could figure that out. But I had to actually write to the members of the Bang on a Can group to find out, yeah, could you play this? And gave them an example of how I might be arranging part of this piece for them. So it was very much tailored to what I heard back, the responses from people in the group who said, yes, that works, or that doesn't work, or something along those lines. So, you know, it was carefully considered who played which part from the original.
0: Well, that's not an uncommon thing in the history of composition. You know, you think of Brahms writing his violin concerto for, you know, a specific violinist, the clarinet concerto, same thing. And, you know, those musicians, those virtuosos, he would work with them. So it sounds like this is kind of an extension of that tradition. The thing that strikes me about Glassworks is the idea of rearranging the music is kind of baked into the original, because the opening and the closing are the same music, just reorchestrated from piano to full ensemble.
1: Right. So, yes, there is that. I also was involved in the original recording of Glassworks, played the piano, played the synthesizer, and conducted and co-produced that recording.
0: Yeah.
1: So I had a long history with this piece. I've done other live performances of it. The ensemble has a version of it, which I also arranged for that group. Although it's close to the recording, we are sort of competing with this group. here and there, we also play a version of Glassworks live.
0: Okay. Michael Reisman with me live on stage at Roulette in Brooklyn during the 2026 Long Play Festival, put on by Bang on a Can, the new music organization here in New York. And now, let's hear the world premiere of the first two parts of Glassworks in the new arrangement that Michael Reisman did for the Bang on a Can All-Stars, a New Sounds live recording of Opening and then Flow, played by the Bang on a Can All-Stars.

The first two parts of Glassworks, 1981 album by Philip Glass and his ensemble, in the first ever performance of a new version for the Bang on a Can All-Stars, done by Philip Glass's longtime keyboardist and music director Michael Reisman for the Bang on a Can All-Stars. We began with Opening, which is a solo piano piece played by Vicky Chow, and then leading directly into Flow, that's F-L-O-E, like an ice flow, which features the full band and which quotes pretty heavily from the Finnish composer Jan Sibelius from his Symphony No. 5. In the third and final movement of that symphony, there's this beautiful chorale that Sibelius kind of unfolds in the horns.

0: And that horn theme in the Sibelius Symphony becomes kind of the motif, the recurring melody in that Philip Glass piece called Flow from his Glassworks album of 1981. But again, we're hearing the world premiere of the new version that Michael Riesman did for the Bang on a Can All-Stars. And the other All-Stars include bass player Lizzie Burns, cellist Arlen Lusko, percussionist David Cossin, guitarist Taylor Levine, and Ken Thompson playing clarinets and sax. We'll hear all of them, and we'll hear a bit more from Michael Riesman about the original Glassworks and this new version when we continue in a moment. I'm John Schaefer, and you're listening to New Sounds.
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0: Tomorrow night on New Sounds, it's getting towards the end of the month, and we like to end each month by looking back at some of the new releases that entered our library. And the month of May brought us this music by Heather Pinkham, an American composer based in the Netherlands. And this piece called Mechanical Transcendence is a work for two pianos that comes with a kind of a sci-fi story. It's about an AI, an artificial intelligence being, learning to be human. So the music goes back and forth between this very kind of mechanistic, minimalist sound and something a little more romantic and emotive. We'll hear that and a lot more of May's new releases tomorrow night at 11. This edition of New Sounds is in our audio archives. You can hear this program anytime, most easily, if you have the program number handy. This is New Sounds number 5146. Just open up any web browser, type in New Sounds 5146, you'll get this show and its accompanying playlist. This show, again, recorded live at Roulette, the venue in Brooklyn that is one of a dozen or so that Bang on a Can takes over the first weekend of every May for their annual Long Play Festival, and one of the many highlights of the 2026 Long Play Festival was the world premiere of this new version of Philip Glass's Glassworks, his 1981 suite of six short pieces, originally featuring Michael Riesman as music director and pianist, and it is Michael's arrangement that we are hearing played by the Bang on a Can All-Stars. Here's a final thought from Michael before we move on with the performance.
4: When this album, Glassworks, came out in 1982, it was a watershed moment for Philip Glass, for the Philip Glass Ensemble, for you as, you know, a conductor and musician. I mean, this really was an album that raised the visibility of this music to a whole nother level.
5: Well, it did, and it was largely a calculation on the part of what was then called CBS Masterworks,
4: right,
5: who had signed Philip, as they very proudly said, our first composer to sign with the label in years and years, since Copland or Stravinsky or somebody.
4: Yeah, it was Aaron Copland, yeah.
5: And their idea about Glassworks was, let's do something that's not just the long pieces that Philip does all the time. Let's do some shorter pieces. Let's do a suite. It was like an A&R guy I actually know his name, Richard Einhorn, who had the idea of, well, let's do something that maybe would be a little easier listening, you know, popular music. and this went over with Philip. He thought, you know, this could work. I could write something like that. Yeah. And so it became these six pieces. And, well, the rest is history. The album took off, became popular, and helped get Philip's, you know, name all over, and led to other commissions and work for the ensemble. So it was a big success with a record company actually taking not an evil role.
4: I should mention Richard Einhorn, the A&R guy you mentioned, also a fine composer who would later do the Voices of Light album on that same record label after it changed its name to Sony. So you said the rest is history, but it's a history that has a new chapter tonight.
5: Well, I'm proud of that.
4: Yeah. Michael Riesman.
0: And once again, let's hear the Bang on a Can All-Stars playing Michael's new arrangement of Philip Glass's 1981 piece. The album came out in 82. Most of the works were written in 81. Here are the next two. Islands first, and then one of the high points of the set, the up-tempo, perhaps even raucous work called Rubric. The Bang on a Can All-Stars playing this brand new version of Glassworks from a New Sounds Live recording at Roulette in Brooklyn.

0: The Bang on a Can All-Stars playing Philip Glass's 1982 album called Glassworks, live in a world premiere performance of Michael Riesman's new adaptation or arrangement of that music at Roulette in Brooklyn. We've just heard Rubric, and before that, Islands, played by the members of the Bang on a Can All-Stars. There are two more pieces in Glassworks still to come, and I should mention that Philip Glass himself was in the hall for this live performance that we're hearing on this edition of New Sounds. Stay with us for the final two parts of Glassworks. The ending neatly wraps the whole package up with a bow, and we'll hear that as we continue with New Sounds.
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0: 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Back to the stage of Roulette in Brooklyn, the 2026 edition of Bang on a Can's annual long play festival, featuring the world premiere of Philip Glass's Glassworks in the new arrangement for the Bang on a Can All-Stars by Michael Riesman, Philip's longtime music director and pianist. Now, I mentioned that Glassworks came out in 1982 and that Philip had written most of the music in 1981 for this album. There is one exception, and it's the piece we're about to hear. Facades was originally written for the film Koyaanisqatsi, which was another breakthrough moment for Philip Glass in the early 80s, a silent film by Godfrey Reggio about modern life and a life out of balance. And there was supposed to be a scene of the deserted streets of Lower Manhattan, Wall Street, Lower Broadway, and the facades of the buildings. Well, that scene was cut from the film. Philip had already written this beautiful piece for soprano sax and strings, which has gone on to have a concert life of its own, and which is part five of Glassworks. In Michael Riesman's new arrangement, the soprano sax is still the lead instrument. You'll hear Ken Thompson playing it, and the rest of the Bang on a Can All-Stars with their unique hybrid electroacoustic ensemble taking the role originally filled by the strings. And then on to closing, which is, as I mentioned earlier, opening recast as an ensemble piece. Opening, you'll recall, is just solo piano. Same music, but a different arrangement. Michael Riesman's new arrangement for the Bang on a Can All-Stars, given its first performance in this New Sounds Live recording from the Long Play Festival at Roulette.

0: Closing, which is the closing movement of the six-part suite called Glassworks by Philip Glass, originally written for his Philip Glass Ensemble, which included pianist and music director Michael Riesman. But we've been listening to the world premiere of Michael Riesman's new version for the Bang on a Can All-Stars, with Ken Thompson playing clarinets and sax, Taylor Levine on guitar, Arlen Lusko playing the cello, David Cossin on percussion, Vicky Chow on piano, Lizzie Burns playing the double bass. Our New Sounds Live crew included technical director George Wellington. Our mixing engineer was Irene Trudell. My thanks as well to the staff and crew at Roulette and Bang on a Can. I'm John Schaefer. Thank you for being with us for New Sounds. It's nice of you to listen to New Sounds on our schedule, but you can also listen on yours. Hear our archived shows or our 24/7 live stream anytime you want at newsounds.org.
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2: 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Thanks for joining us. Coming up next, the very latest news on the BBC World Service. Well, spring break may be over, but thousands of students in Washington Heights are in the middle of a screen break. Tomorrow on Morning Edition, we're going to find out how some New York kids are making it through a school-imposed digital detox. It's Morning Edition and starts tomorrow morning at 5 right here on WNYC. Those kids will just have to suffer through a sunny day tomorrow with highs in the upper 70s. Saturday, mostly sunny and breezy, hopefully no school, with highs in the upper 60s. It's midnight.
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4: Hello and welcome to Newsday on the BBC World Service with Anne Soy in Nairobi and James Cotton in London.
5: Coming up, are we any closer to a deal that will end the conflict between the US and Iran? US officials say the framework of a deal has been agreed, but the US Vice President J.D. Vance says there are few sticking points still to resolve. We'll get the view from Tehran.
4: Meanwhile, Israel has stepped up attacks against Hezbollah in Lebanon, Hezbollah supported by Iran. Our correspondent has been to northern Israel to find out why Israelis there still feel under threat.
5: We will also head to the Shangri-La Dialogue, Asia's most significant security summit, to hear about the geopolitical concerns and defense trends on the agenda.
4: And we're going to find out about a rather astonishing financial result for a major AI firm. That's after this bulletin of the latest world news.
6: BBC News with Moira Alderson. The US Vice President J.D. Vance has said Washington and Tehran are very close to agreeing an extension of their ceasefire, which reports say will include the gradual reopening of the Strait of Hormuz. But he said there were still sticking points, including over the enrichment of uranium. Sarah Smith is in Washington.
7: J.D. Vance is the latest senior member of the Trump administration to express optimism about the possibility of the US and Iran agreeing some kind of deal sometime soon. Asked by the BBC if President Trump was close to signing a deal, Mr. Vance said it was too early to say when or if the two sides would finalise an agreement. US officials had earlier confirmed that both countries had agreed the framework of a deal, but said it was yet to be approved by Iran's leadership or to be signed off by Donald Trump. The plan that's under discussion is not a final peace deal. Instead, it is a memorandum of understanding that would extend the current ceasefire by 60 days and allow for more substantive negotiations to begin.
6: Meanwhile, Lebanon has sharply criticised deadly Israeli attacks near UNESCO-protected historic landmarks in its southern regions. In a social media post, the Prime Minister, Nawaz Salam, said nothing could justify ongoing strikes on Tyre and Nabatea. Israel has widened its attacks to the Lebanese capital, Beirut, saying it's targeting Hezbollah. The United Nations has added Israel and Russia to a blacklist concerning sexual violence in conflict. The annual report of the UN Secretary-General António Guterres said it had verified multiple incidents of such violence inflicted by Israeli military, police or prison officers. Pratiksha Gildial is in New York.
5: in Israel and the occupied Palestinian territories. The report, now sent to the UN Security Council, details patterns of sexual violence against detained Palestinians, men, women, boys, and one girl. The violations range from rape to gang rape and shooting of the genitals, among other offenses. The UN says these cases are indicative rather than comprehensive because the Israeli government has denied the UN access to detention centers. The Israeli ambassador denounced the report, saying it was unacceptable to put Israel on the same list as Hamas.
6: The head of the World Health Organization has said Ebola can be stopped as he landed in Kinshasa ahead of a visit to affected regions. Eastern DRC has seen increasing violence over the last year, with Rwanda-backed M23 seizing swathes of territory. Tedros Adhanom Ghebreyesus appealed to warring parties to declare a ceasefire to let health workers in.
8: I think I have said it many times before even I came here. There are many challenges, especially containing this outbreak. It's a very complex outbreak. One is the conflict, the security challenges, and that's why in my letter today I asked for a ceasefire.
6: BBC News. Singapore's foreign minister has said North Korea doesn't seem keen to engage with the US, South Korea or Japan, as he reported back on a rare diplomatic visit to Pyongyang. Jake Kwon is in Seoul.
9: In 2018, during the height of tensions between the U.S. and North Korea, Singapore had brokered the first-ever meeting between the two countries' leaders. With the communist authorities recently rebuffing all offers of new talks, Seoul had hoped that the Singaporeans might reprise their role as mediator. But returning from Pyongyang, the foreign minister Balakrishnan could only confirm that North Korea wasn't looking for engagement. He noted how North Korea now outright rejected reunification and said that despite its international isolation, Pyongyang appeared to have developed into a city which would fit in other parts of Asia.
6: The top U.S. federal prosecutor in Chicago has denied that his office has launched a criminal investigation into E. Jean Carroll, the magazine columnist who accused President Trump of sexually assaulting her in the mid-1990s. Media reports on Wednesday said the Department of Justice was looking into whether she committed perjury during a court deposition in 2022. Her lawyer has not commented. Blue Origin rocket has dramatically exploded on its launch pad in a setback for the company run by the Amazon founder Jeff Bezos. The New Glenn rocket was undergoing a static fire test at NASA's Kennedy Space Center in the U.S. state of Florida. The company said it experienced an anomaly and all personnel were accounted for. Britain's first hospital roof garden designed for intensive care patients is opening today as part of a study into how fresh air, nature and sunlight can help recovery times. The roof of the King's College Hospital in South London will allow the severely ill to experience greenery and flowers in the open from their beds. Research suggests exposure to nature can boost well-being. That's the latest. BBC News.
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5: In the programme today, we'll look at a possible US-Iran deal and report from the north of Israel on the conflict with Hezbollah. We'll also head to Asia's most significant security summit.
4: And we welcome your thoughts on anything you hear on Newsday. 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
5: U.S. President J.D. Vance says there's still a couple of sticking points to sort out before a deal to end the conflict with Iran can be finalized. On Thursday, U.S. officials told the BBC that the two countries had agreed a framework of a deal pending the approval of President Donald Trump and Iran's leadership. The deal would reportedly extend the ceasefire and launch more detailed talks on the future of Iran's nuclear program. Since the initial ceasefire between the U.S. and Iran came into effect on the 8th of April, President Trump has suggested repeatedly that the two sides were close to a deal and that negotiations were progressing. But so far, there have been no substantive results. So, what's going on? Here's our North America editor, Sarah Smith.
10: Despite those renewed hostilities, we do understand that the negotiators from America and Iran have reached an agreement that would extend the current ceasefire by 60 days and provide a framework for ongoing talks. But I want to caution a couple of things there. One, Donald Trump has not actually signed off on this framework yet. And also, this is very much not a final peace deal. Rather, it is an agreement that would form the basis for serious peace talks. What we understand would happen is that the Strait of Hormuz would reopen, allowing international shipping to pass through there. So that would return to the situation we were in before Donald Trump started the war in Iran. And Iran would agree not to pursue a nuclear weapon. Again, that was the situation before the war began at the end of February. The really big, important negotiations about what would happen with Iran's nuclear program, what will happen to the highly enriched uranium in that country, that will have to be talked about during the 60-day window. And I would also caution, we have been here before. It's not unusual to hear optimistic noises from the White House that a deal is imminent, that we're going to get a deal very, very soon, and then nothing comes of it. And the last time we saw Donald Trump, which was yesterday, he was at pains to stress that he does not feel under pressure to try and do a deal quickly, that he feels that he does have plenty of time to make sure that he gets the deal that he wants, not just the one that can be agreed soon.
4: North America editor Sarah Smith there. Well, let's get a view from Tehran. We can speak to Hamid Reza Gholamzadeh, political analyst and director of the Diplo House think tank. Welcome to the program. Does a deal, an initial deal, seem close to you?
11: Good morning, James, and thank you. It seems close, but, you know, we have been in this moment for a long time, and it has not happened yet. Because there are some subtle points that the two sides are not agreeing upon, and they are the point of discussion. So, for example, in your report, you said that there is going to be a ceasefire. Here, the word is actually part of the difference between the two sides. Iran says that if there is going to be an MOU signed, it needs to be an end to the war from the moment that they signed this MOU. And the Americans are not insisting on that. Or there are still differences about the enriched uranium that Iran has, or the nuclear program, or the Strait of Hormuz. So all these things have points that the two sides are not agreeing upon. And that's the reason that the deal is not, or let's say the MOU has not been signed yet, despite the hopeful and promising words from either side, from the Iranian foreign minister, or from J.D. Vance, or from President Trump. They are saying that we're very close to that, but they have not still signed it. So we have been at this moment very long time, and there have been a lot of times, several times they have mentioned that, but they have not signed it yet because, as I said, there are these other points is making it difficult to reach a final text to be signed by the two sides. So that's why we are hearing some reports that there might be even not a signing incident. And so maybe they do not sign anything. They just accept to continue the 60-day talks and to see if they can reach an agreement. So as it's expected, it is very complicated right now.
4: Talk us through the mindset of the leadership in Tehran. We've heard that there are some in the US who favor continuing the military campaign, others keen on signing a deal, perhaps because of the economic consequences of the war and the upcoming US midterm elections. What about from an Iranian perspective? Are everyone pulling in the same direction? Or, as I would imagine, are there some who want to sign a deal right now and some who feel that it doesn't make sense to do so?
11: No, on the Iranian side, it is thought that the Americans were defeated in the military campaign, so they turned to the negotiation table in order to compensate that defeat. And even if they get back to the military operations, they are not going to achieve anything. And it seems to be true because military campaigns are expected to have objectives which are clear, and Americans fail to achieve anything during 40 days of the attacks that they had. So on the negotiation issue, Iran says that we need to have clear, actually, outcomes out of the talks. So if there is going to be a continuation of the ceasefire or the talks or and whatever you call it, there should be some, let's say, tangible outcomes for Iran. So that's why Iran says that it should be an end to the war. And Iran has to have some part of its frozen assets freed and accessible to Iran. And then they would continue the 60-day of talks. Because if we stop the, they agree to stop the attacks or they continue the ceasefire, the first thing that would happen, it would have a positive effect on the oil market. And that is something that is in favor of the Americans. And they would have a less pressure on economy, and gas prices would not rise as it was rising. And the pressure would be less on the American side, especially ahead of the World Cup that they are going to host. And many people are going there, so they would have some security. They would have some less tension in economy. And that is achievement for the Americans. So Iran wants some achievements on the other side as well. So it says, I need to have some of my frozen assets freed. I need to have assurances that the war is not going to continue and it is an end to the war. And it needs to be on the old fronts, not only in Iran. It should include Lebanon as well. And we can interpret the recent tensions in Lebanon, escalation of the attacks by Israelis, as a sign of peace. Usually Israelis, when they are ahead of a ceasefire, try to escalate the tensions and to carry out heavy strikes just before the any ceasefire. So these are the things that Iran says that it should happen if there is going to be anything agreed upon or signed by the two sides.
4: Mm. Hamid Reza Ghulamzadeh, thank you very much indeed. Director of the Diplo House think tank, talking to us live there from Tehran.
5: And even as reports emerge of a possible deal with Iran in Lebanon, Israel has stepped up its strikes on what is described as Hezbollah's targets ahead of fresh talks due to take place in Washington on Friday. Israel's army has said that it is not stopping for a moment in its conflict with Hezbollah and is constantly formulating responses to a new drone threat that has become the main threat faced by Israeli soldiers and civilians along the sides of the border.
4: One Israeli soldier was killed and two others injured in a drone attack near the Israeli border community of Shamera on Wednesday, from where the BBC's Middle East correspondent Lucy Williamson reports. And a warning, this piece contains air raid warning sounds.
12: Minutes after arriving in Israel's border town of Shomera, a warning. Explosive fiber-optic drones, the newest threat from Hezbollah in Lebanon. It's close to the border. The warnings and the weapons come seconds apart.
13: In the thing?
14: It's the camera.
13: They've just gone off. There are Hezbollah drone attacks here.
15: All the time. And all Israel's firepower, its occupation of Lebanon, can't stop them.
14: Go.
12: We've just ducked inside the bomb shelter here in Shamera because we've had three separate alerts. This community has been the target of Hezbollah drones over and over again. From the entrance to the shelter, we scan the sky, but there's no sign of a drone. Israel's army later told us it lost contact with it, but that an Israeli soldier was killed in a separate drone attack outside Shomera an hour earlier. Outside, near a bus stop hit by a drone this week, Shomera's council chief, Sami Zanetti, told me there was sometimes no warning at all. The problem is you don't feel them coming, he said. You're sitting there and suddenly it arrives. And if you run, it follows you. The day before we arrived, Shomera's security team were chased by a drone, firing at it right above the house of Amichai Ben David, a peach farmer with seven children, whose roof already has a large hole from a Hezbollah rocket attack last year.
16: It came and we rushed into the house.
14: The soldiers who were here outside shot at it and managed to knock it out of the air and saved us, thank God. The missile stopped because of the ceasefire, and drones started coming instead.
16: Despite the ceasefire, Israel's artillery still fire across the border. Its forces still occupy large areas of southern Lebanon, and its prime minister this week vowed to deal Hezbollah a crushing blow. But none of it stops the small, low-flying fiber-optic drones. Israel's military has been criticized for not learning from Ukrainian forces facing the same threat for 2 years. On a visit to the northern border today, Israel's military spokesman Effie Defrin addressed the threat.
17: We are constantly formulating responses to the drone threat. The best minds in the IDF and outside it are working tirelessly. There are no limits on the use of strength and resources when it comes to the security of our troops and our civilians.
16: Several Israeli companies are working on ways to intercept the drones, including specialist ammunition and a project that links sensors to computers on soldiers' personal weapons, which can lock onto targets and provide a firing window. But Sarid Zahavi, head of Israel's Alma Research Center, which monitors the conflict, says Hezbollah is increasingly using its drones to target civilian communities like Shomera.
18: They intensified the amount of attacks that are border crossing into Israel. I think that it's direct order from Iran, and this is all with the background of what is happening with the deal. Iran wants to see a situation that Israel is attacking Hezbollah and everything explodes here, everything goes back to the beginning, and the regular Iranian back and forth.
16: A return to full conflict with both Hezbollah and its backer Iran would please some in Shomera. Along with many Israelis, Council Chief Sami Zanetti is frustrated at the U.S. desire to wind up the region's wars. I'd like the country to take a brave decision and finish off Hezbollah, he told me. Today, our hands are tied by President Trump.
4: That report by Amelie's correspondent Lucy Williamson in northern Israel near the border with Lebanon.
5: Now, the U.S. Secretary of State, Secretary of Defense Pete Hegseth, is in Singapore to attend Asia's top security summit. Defense ministers, military chiefs, and security officials from the region are gathering for the Shangri-La Dialogue. That's a key forum where world powers discuss rising geopolitical tensions, regional stability, defense cooperation, and the future of security in the Indo-Pacific. The meeting is expected to spotlight U.S.-China relations, maritime disputes, and efforts to prevent conflict in an increasingly contested region. Also, there is our BBC correspondent, Suranjana Tewari, who joins us live now. Welcome to the program, Suranjana. So what agenda is expected to dominate in this summit?
19: Well, the defense officials and the policymakers gathering here will be looking very closely at a potential deal to end the war in Iran, or at least an option to extend that ceasefire. Countries in this region, partners in this region, are really struggling with the closure of the Strait of Hormuz, not just strategically, but also economically as well. But this is Asia's premier defense summit, and it's really an opportunity for some of the biggest countries in the region who have a lot of issues, especially with the rising influence of China in the South China Sea, for example, to discuss with, you know, their partners and have those bilateral meetings with countries like the US, with the UK, with Australia, to try and come up with some sort of strategy as far as security goes in the region. Now, US Secretary of Defense, as you mentioned, Pete Hegseth, is here. He's meeting regional partners today, which include the likes of Singapore defense officials and other players in the region, the Philippines, for example, Thailand and Vietnam. And he is expected to address the forum on Saturday morning on the second day of the summit.
5: And there will definitely be a lot of expectations from that speech. But then what are the Americans also seeking to secure?
19: Yeah, well, Pete Hegseth came last year, and he did very much the same as what the U.S. administration has been doing in Europe, which is calling for increased defense spending and saying, look, it's not only up to us to help allies in various regions around the world. So he's expected to call for that. He's expected to call for more military rotations, as well as maritime security, which has sort of emerged as one of the issues that's top of the agenda for the U.S. administration. And he'll have a lot of support for that in the region. As I mentioned, the South China Sea is contested by a number of countries, and China's influence is rising in that area as well. Having said that, there isn't going to be any one-on-one sort of military dialogue between the U.S. and China, because China has announced that its defense minister will not attend the Shangri-La dialogue for the second year in a row. And that really speaks to the state of military sort of affairs and relationships, not only with the U.S., but with other partners in the region as well.
5: Many thanks, Saranjana Tiwari there.
4: Today's Newsday on the BBC World Service with Anne in Nairobi and James in London. Let me give you a reminder of our main headlines. The US Vice President J.D. Vance is the latest official to say a ceasefire extension agreement with Iran is near. Reports say that would start opening up the Strait of Hormuz, that vital economic lifeline. Lebanon's Prime Minister has said nothing can justify Israel's ongoing strikes, describing the destruction of historical landmarks and mass evacuation orders as collective punishment. And Blue Origin's flagship rocket has exploded on its launch pad during a test in a setback for the firm involved in NASA's moon-based plans. You can watch the video of that on the BBC website. Truly astonishing images there. And now let's get sports with Rebecca Adams.
20: Thank you very much, James. Well, Arsenal co-chair Josh Kroenke says the club's top priority is agreeing a new contract for Mikel Arteta after he led them to their first English Premier League title in 22 years. Arteta's current contract runs until the end of next season. Lionel Messi will play in his sixth World Cup when he captains reigning champions Argentina at the tournament. With 26 appearances, he holds the current record for the most World Cup matches by any player. In tennis, four-time French Open champion Iga Świątek is in action against her compatriot Magda Linet in the third round later, while Novak Djokovic faces João Fonseca in what is now a wide-open men's draw after world number one Jannik Sinner was beaten on Thursday. And Serena Williams could make her return to competitive tennis at Queen's next month. 4 years after the 23-time Grand Slam singles champion retired, she's planning to play doubles at the event in London in 2 weeks' time.
4: Gosh, that would be something, wouldn't it? Rebecca Adams, really would. Thank you very much indeed.
5: From London, let's now head to Singapore, our business desk there. And we're talking about Anthropic now becoming the most valuable artificial intelligence startup in the world, overtaking OpenAI, that's the maker of ChatGPT. Nick Marsh is on standby, has been monitoring all this. So, Nick, how much is it worth?
21: An awful lot, Anne. You want an exact number? It's $965 billion. They can start washing over you after a while, these AI numbers. But yeah, I mean, it managed to raise $65 billion in its latest financing round. So basically investors putting money into the company. As you say, it takes it above OpenAI, which is worth only a measly $852 billion. So it's great news, obviously, for Anthropic. OpenAI, ChatGPT, I guess amongst the general public, is the better known of the two companies. It kind of kickstarted the recent AI boom, the generative AI boom, to be specific, you know, with ChatGPT back in 2022, which, you know, has more or less, I mean, not entered into everyone's lives, but it's entered into a lot of people's everyday lives. Anthropic has managed to really make its mark with Claude, so its own AI model, which is more targeted at businesses, you know, at commercial clients. You know, it's kind of become integrated into how businesses work. You know, you can get it into your systems on your computer. And obviously that means you can charge an awful lot more if they're commercial clients. That is a simple reason as to why it's managed to achieve this astonishing valuation.
5: And despite that, you know, talking about nearly $1 trillion in worth, neither OpenAI nor Anthropic are listed on the stock market yet.
21: They're not, no, they're private companies, but not for long. It's expected that both of these companies are going to list on the stock market. Maybe, I mean, OpenAI, now that they've been surpassed, it's not such great news. They might delay their initial public offering on the stock market until 2027. Anthropic might be this year. I mean, we were talking, weren't we, not too long ago about SpaceX. That's going to go onto the stock market. That's Elon Musk's company, pretty soon, with a, you know, $1 trillion valuation on the stock market. These companies are going to get pretty close, and they all work together, you see. You know, SpaceX has the hardware, the computes, you know, the capacity that Anthropic needs, for example, for its AI models to run. So they all kind of edge, you know, they all spur each other on in valuation and more data centers being built and more customers relying on AI and integrating it into businesses. And the numbers go up and up and up and up. And it's going to come to a point, we're already there, kind of, and to be honest, where most of the stock market's value is going to come from AI companies. Now, that's not exactly the healthiest position to be in, because when you've got boom, a lot of people are warning that there could be bust. And we've been talking about this bubble for a long time. For now, though, the numbers just keep going up and up and up, don't they?
5: And let's see how farther up they go. Already mind-boggling numbers there. Many thanks, Nick Marsh, on our business desk in Singapore. Thank you very much for those updates. You're with Newsday on the BBC World Service with me, Anne Soy in Nairobi and James Copnall in London. There's much more to come.
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4: Hello, welcome to Newsday from the BBC World Service with Anne Soy in Nairobi and James Cotton in London.
5: We'll speak to a UK minister who has travelled to the Democratic Republic of Congo as international concern over the Ebola outbreak grows.
4: We have an interview with a Ghanaian who was repatriated from South Africa after being attacked.
5: And we'll hear from a former Senegalese prime minister on the current political upheaval there. But first, this news.
20: BBC News with Moira Alderson. The US Vice President J.D. Vance says Washington and Tehran are very close to agreeing an extension of their ceasefire. Reports say this would lead to an opening of the Strait of Hormuz, but Mr. Vance said there were still sticking points. Lebanon's Prime Minister has said nothing can justify Israeli assaults and mass evacuation orders in the south of the country. He said Israel's actions, including the destruction of historical landmarks, amounted to collective punishment, which he said was condemned by all international norms and laws. The UN has added Israel and Russia to a blacklist on sexual violence in conflict. It says it's verified multiple accounts of assaults inflicted by Israeli state actors against Palestinians, including gang rape. Israel, which joins Hamas on the list, has denied the accounts and says it will boycott the UN chief. Russia has not commented on the allegations against it, which include rape and electric shocks. A Blue Origin New Glenn rocket has exploded on its launch pad at Cape Canaveral. No one was hurt, but it's a setback for the firm run by Amazon founder Jeff Bezos. The rocket's a key to NASA's moon base plans. The top US federal prosecutor in Chicago has denied launching a criminal investigation into E. Jean Carroll, the columnist who accused President Trump of sexual assault in the mid-90s. Reports on Wednesday said the Justice Department was making such a probe. Japan's latest census has recorded its steepest decline in population since records began. It fell by more than 3 million in 5 years to 123 million. Britain's first hospital roof garden designed for intensive care patients opens today, with space for six patients who can be brought up in a lift. The garden at King's in South London will aid studies into how fresh air, nature and sunlight can help recovery times. BBC News.
4: Thank you for that news. Hello and welcome to Newsday on the BBC World Service with Anne in Nairobi and I'm James in London.
5: In the next half hour, we'll discuss the international response to the Ebola outbreak in the Democratic Republic of Congo, a deadly school fire in Kenya, and meet a Ghanaian who was repatriated after facing violence in South Africa.
4: We'll also hear about a new professional volleyball league in the US in our sports, and we're going to discuss political crisis in Senegal with a former prime minister there. We welcome your thoughts on any of those stories. Our WhatsApp and text number is +44 77 86 20 50 85.
5: Countries around the world have been mobilizing to counter the threat of the Ebola outbreak in the Democratic Republic of Congo. The World Health Organization says that more than 220 people are already suspected to have died so far, and most experts believe that the outbreak is likely to get considerably worse. The British government is the first from outside the region to send a minister to the DRC to coordinate its response. I've been speaking to the UK's Minister of State for International Development and Africa, Baroness Jenny Chapman. She joined me from the DRC's capital, Kinshasa, where I began by asking her what she's been doing there.
2: We have a team from the UK in Kinshasa who are working incredibly hard on Ebola response. I'm not convinced that we're sufficiently ready and we are under-responding at the moment, but this can change and it does need to change.
5: What is needed for that change to happen?
2: Obviously, we need more resources. We also need realistic and more effective coordination. And this is starting to happen. And I've been encouraged by some of the conversations that we've been able to have. But I would not want to underestimate the gravity of what is happening and the threat to life. We've already seen numbers in this outbreak, which indicate that it is going to lead to deaths in excess of previous outbreaks. So that means we have to scale up our response dramatically and very, very quickly.
5: And what is the British government's contribution to this response?
2: Well, so far we've put 20 million in week one. We were one of the first out the door to do that, which is good. And we've been encouraging others to do the same. We have a role in coordination with lead donor through Kinshasa. But I think that this requires everybody to be working in a way which is respectful of the African-led plan. So we work within that. But we've got to get much more aligned together. So it's really trying to understand what's happening now and what needs to happen in terms of testing capacity, safe beds, access for humanitarians, the security situation, as everybody knows, is incredibly complex. So I mean, there are a few places in the world where it'd be more difficult to respond. So that requires lots of different agencies working together. And that is, you know, we are starting to see that, which is good, but you know, this is an incredibly challenging situation.
5: And this outbreak is happening at a time when foreign aid budgets from the traditional donors, including the UK, have been reducing in a sustained manner. The UK government is reducing foreign aid from 0.5% to 0.3% of gross national income and redirecting those funds to defence and security funding. But when you come to an outbreak like this one that has the potential to spread internationally, does that speak to how counterproductive that reduction in foreign aid budgets can be?
2: Yes, in a way, but I would say we're still spending just short of £10 billion on international development each year. So that's a lot of money in anybody's book. What we have to do is make sure we spend that really well. I do think that we are going to have to spend more money on this outbreak and countering it. And this is not going to be something where you make an initial contribution, work really hard for a while and it's done. This is going to go on for months, if not longer. So there is going to be a question of resources. But I also think that the way that you need to, in the longer term, prevent these kinds of outbreaks is, yes, through the medical research that we also fund and the vaccine development, which we do as well. But it's also through strengthening health systems in a country like DRC, where actually what they're saying they want is the capability to respond to outbreaks and to detect outbreaks themselves. Now, that's very difficult when you're talking about Eastern DRC and the provinces that we're discussing. And I just think, you know, the idea that just putting more international development money into this would have prevented it, or is the only thing we need to do, is that's just, you know, that would be lovely if that was the case, but that's not the reality. A lot of this is about conflict prevention. Aid budgets can't do that on their own. And I mean, the other point, just more broadly about development, is countries are saying to me, we want support in raising our own taxation, so we have money that we control. They want to build universal health services in their own country that they control. We can't buy that for them. And I think that there needs to be a bit of humility on the side of donor countries about the extent of the impact that they can have just through the use of money alone. You do need money, I'm not denying that. The other point I would make is that the development gap just in Africa runs at about $1.3 trillion are needed each year to achieve the sustainable development goals. At peak aid, we're putting in $70 billion. A year. So the shortfall is vast. Where is that money? That money is held in assets under management in Europe and North America. We need to get that money moving into emerging markets and developing economies. That needs some development spend to enable that to happen. But what it really needs is reform of the way that credit ratings agencies assess risk in these markets. There is a lot more to this than just looking at what is our aid spend.
5: Let's talk about a different aspect of this response. We're seeing increasingly countries in the West and even in the region closing their borders because of the Ebola outbreak. Mm-hmm. What's the position of the British government?
2: We will be following the science and following the evidence and following the advice from the WHO. And, you know, we haven't made a decision to close the border at the moment. And we will, you know, obviously keep these things constantly under review, as that is what everybody has to do. But it's important that we follow the science and the evidence and the advice from the WHO.
5: Baroness Jenny Chapman there speaking to me from the capital of the DR Congo, Kinshasa. She's the UK Minister of State for International Development and Africa.
4: Now let's take a closer look at a story we've been covering throughout the week here on Newsday. Hundreds of Ghanaians volunteering to leave South Africa because of fears about anti-immigration tension in the country. Isaac Kwaku Nketiah left Ghana hoping for a better life in South Africa. Instead, he says he was attacked by a group of men who beat him with sticks, leaving scars across his body. He was among the first group of Ghanaians voluntarily repatriated back home this week.
5: Ghana says more than 1,000 of its citizens have expressed interest in returning home. Isaac told me that he had gone to South Africa to join his siblings and work for a better future, but after the attack, he no longer felt safe staying there. I began by asking him to describe what happened the day he was attacked.
3: The guys just come after me and just beat me up with the Amazuru sticks. There are almost about 7 guys. They beat me, following me, and also beating me along the road. Nobody could even stop them. So this is where I got all these scars. And definitely they will know I'm a foreigner because I don't hear the language. They know, they definitely know I'm a foreigner. That's why nobody came to my aid when I was beaten.
5: After you were beaten and you sustained injuries, yes. Were you able to go to hospital? What happened to you?
3: So my brother, this brother of mine who took me to South Africa, he came looking for me. So he came and picked me up to the hospital.
5: When the Ghanaian government offered to repatriate Ghanaians, you were among those who offered to return to your country. Can you tell us
3: about
5: that decision? What motivated you to, you know, put your name forward?
3: Yeah, because how I see things are going in South Africa, that this is not safe for me and not me alone. You know, a lot of foreigners, especially we, the Ghanaians, we thank our government for bringing us home. I can't lie to you. Immediately we heard that news, that information. We went to the High Commission of Victoria. He registered all of us. And even as the registration process started, he gave us a hotel to sleep. So we really thanked all the president, the presidents, and his executives.
5: How was life in South Africa as a foreigner?
3: Life in South Africa as a foreigner is very, very tough. The rent is very, very high. Things are also expensive.
5: Why did you stay in spite of what you say was a difficult life?
3: Because my siblings were there. That's why my siblings tried to send me there for greener pastures. And later this happened to me.
5: And you stayed there without proper documentation for an immigrant, amidst all the anger from South Africans who say that, you know, their opportunities are being taken away by irregular immigrants like you were. Do you see where they are coming from? Do you see where that anger is coming from?
3: Yeah, it's because of that. One, because we don't have documentation, and also we work hard. This is where the anger comes from, because moreover, the person say, ah, look at you. You are a foreigner. And look, you are earning good. And me, I'm sitting there just like that. You must go to your country. You must go to your country.
5: How did you feel when you got back home, when you landed in your country?
3: Oh, I can't wait. When I got home, I landed, I was so excited. I was so excited because I'm back home to my mother's land.
5: What are your plans now?
3: I know how to drive. I know how to ride a motorbike. And also, I've done a security job before. So now my plans is that at least I need the help. Somebody can help me get a job to do so that I can take good care of my family.
5: So was it worth it going to South Africa and living there as an undocumented immigrant?
3: It's not good. I'll take this opportunity to urge all foreigners in different countries that they should make up their mind to get a proper documentation.
5: Isaac Kwaku Nketiah there, a Ghanaian who was recently repatriated from South Africa, speaking to me earlier.
7: This is Newsday on the BBC World Service. These are our main headlines. The US Vice President is the latest official to say a ceasefire extension agreement with Iran is near, which reports say would start opening up the Strait of Hormuz. Lebanon's Prime Minister has said nothing can justify Israel's ongoing strikes, describing the destruction of historical landmarks and mass evacuation orders as collective punishment. And Blue Origin's flagship rocket has exploded on its launch pad during a test in a setback for the firm involved in NASA's moon base plans. Now, Rebecca Adams is joining us with sports.
8: Thank you very much, James. Well, women's sport is often treated as an add-on, as the curtain raiser before the main event, with the men's sport still seen as the default. But Rosie Spalding is building something very different. She's the president of League One Volleyball, a new professional women's league in the US that's been designed around female athletes. Rosie has spent more than two decades building major global sporting events and leagues, from Super Bowl 50 to the America's Cup, and now she's leading what she hopes will become one of the world's premier women's sports competitions. And she joins us now from San Francisco. Rosie, welcome along to Newsday. And what do you think has changed in the last few years to make leagues like yours viable?
22: Yeah, I think what's changed is that people finally stopped viewing women's sports as a niche product and started seeing it for what it actually is. World-class competition with a deeply engaged fan base and enormous commercial potential. So you're seeing the convergence of a few things: greater visibility, more accessible distribution through streaming and social media, athletes building direct relationships with fans, and brands recognizing that women's sports audiences are incredibly valuable and highly loyal.
8: And you said,
22: and I think there's also,
8: please carry on, Rosie.
22: I also think there's a broader cultural shift. Like, fans want authenticity, they want connection, they want to support leagues and athletes that reflect the world that they live in. And I think women's sports delivers on that in a really powerful way.
8: You've said previously that in volleyball there isn't a W like in leagues like the WNBA, and that men's sport in volleyball isn't the default. So how does that change and shape how fans perceive this league?
22: Yeah, I think language matters more than people realise. And when men's sports are treated as the default, women's sports can unintentionally get framed as the other version and the alternative rather than the main event. So in volleyball, we don't have that same dynamic in the same way, because women's volleyball has long been seen as the most visible and to some extent commercially successful side of the sport in the US. So that creates a different starting point. And we're not trying to convince people women belong in the sport. They already associate volleyball with elite women athletes. And I think the industry more broadly is evolving past the idea that women's leagues need to constantly justify their existence by comparison to men's leagues. So the conversation is becoming less about women's sports versus men's sports and more about building compelling sports properties with, you know, fans, communities and strong business fundamentals.
20: And in terms of building this league around the modern woman athlete, what does that actually look like in practice?
22: For us, it means recognizing that athletes are not just performing on the court, but they are brands in their own right. They're leaders, they're creators, they're entrepreneurs, and they're community builders. And for us, that they're also building this league with us. So practically, in our case, that meant starting well before we launched the league by bringing some of the best pro and collegiate athletes together and listening to them, to their experiences of playing professionally overseas, the good, the bad, everything in between. And that led to the formation of our Athletes Council, where our athletes provide input into everything from compensation structure and player resources to scheduling and content strategy, uniforms, training facilities, etc. So their voice and visibility has been absolutely critical since the very beginning and in the successes of this league.
20: And if this league is as successful as you want it to be, as you anticipate it will be, how do you want women's volleyball and perhaps women's sport more broadly to look different in, say, 5 years from now?
22: Yeah, I think success to me would look like women's volleyball no longer is discussed as emerging, but simply as an established part of the professional sports landscape. I'd love to see sold out arenas become the expectation, not the headline. More media coverage that treats women's sports with consistency rather than novelty. More young girls growing up with professional women athletes as visible everyday role models. And I also hope we see a stronger ecosystem overall, more investment, more professional opportunities globally, better athlete compensation, more women in leadership roles. And beyond all of those metrics, I think the biggest shift would be cultural. And when young athletes no longer have to wonder whether there's a future for them in their professional sport because they can clearly see it.
20: Fantastic. Rosie Spalding, president of League One Volleyball. Many thanks for joining us on Newsday this morning.
7: Rebecca Adams, thank you very much indeed.
5: Now, let's take you back to March of 2024, when Senegal's Bassirou Diomaye Faye became Africa's youngest elected president. Aged just 44 at the time, he was elected from jail just 1 week before the opening, or rather he was released from jail just 1 week before the opening of the polls and swept to power in a historic win. What may be forgotten was that Bassirou Diomaye Faye was actually standing in for his longtime friend and mentor, Ousmane Sonko, who had been barred from the election.
7: I was there presenting Newsday from the capital, Dakar, when you heard the streets ringing out with their campaign slogan, Diomaye is Sonko, in translation, in reflection of, then of their political unity. But all of that collapsed this week. Mr. Sonko was dramatically sacked as Prime Minister following months of tension with President Diomaye.

0: his prime minister for any reason, the constitution allows him to dismiss that prime minister and appoint a new one. That's what occurred 3 days ago.
1: What I think so many people find fascinating, though, is that initially Ousmane Sonko was very much the leader, certainly of PASTEF, certainly in the eyes of many young Senegalese who voted for him. And Bassirou Diomaye Faye was president almost by accident because Ousmane Sonko could not run. But now you see the leader cast to the margins a little bit, sacked as prime minister. Does that mean that Bassirou Diomaye Faye has taken on the mantle of a leader? Does that mean he simply wants the power really for himself?
0: I don't think it's a power issue. I think it's a vision issue. They have different visions of how they should conduct the affair of the countries. The president, to my view, is much more open to bringing in other allies, to bringing in new expertise and so on. In a presidential regime like ours here in Senegal, most of the power lies in the hands of the president, per se. When I talk about the power, it means you appoint your prime minister, you decide over foreign affairs, you decide over, budget and so on. So that's the reality. So we are far from what occurred in 2 years ago. Now we are in the real life, and that's what we are living through. But the most important for me is nobody contests that decision because it's according to the constitution.
1: When Bassirou Diomaye Faye was elected as president in 2024, he talked of restoring Senegal's sovereignty. He talked too of a need for rupture, breaking with the old order, bringing about real change for unemployed young people, for example. Do you understand that some people feel that that sort of energy, that desire for change, has been lost a little bit in political infighting?
0: Well, it's more in, I would say, when you face the reality of governing. you just notice that you have more constraints that you envisage when you were in the opposition. And I think that's what happened to all people who, come to power. So you kind of find out that we do have a debt that you didn't know about. You find out that, access to capital market has a price. And you find out also that there is a war, in Iran that gets oil up, etc. So, I would say you face reality and you understand that changes, don't come as quick as you thought. And it's called realism. But what I notice, and that's maybe why at some point President Diomaye Faye had to, find a new prime minister because he want to focus on delivering, especially to the young people. And he needed a prime minister who has the same vision as his and who would, sort of follow his instruction. I think it's also a matter of, for him, efficiency and alignment according to how he sees those changes, to be conducted.
1: There are plenty of people in Senegal who believe that Bassirou Diomaye Faye betrayed his mentor. That'll be difficult for people to get past, won't it?
0: No, absolutely not. What is betrayal? When you vote for a president, you should do all you can to make him succeed. So who betrayed who? Ourselves, we were part of the coalition that voted for Bassirou Diomaye Faye. Well, we are not very liked neither. So I don't think it's what Senegalese people do believe. You know what they're interested in? They're interested in a better lives. in making

0: ensure that the government works and we don't live with politics all the time. And I think that needs to be happening, because if you lose time in battling internally, when are you going to find the energy and the time to deliver for the people? So that's very much some part of Pastef that is saying and talking about betrayal. But I do believe that those who betray are those who are making life difficult to a president that is elected for 5 years. Comes 2029, everybody can be a candidate. Okay, but in between, why don't we leave the president deliver on his promises, on his program, and everybody should be behind him, because we campaign and ask Senegalese people to vote for him. So we want him to deliver on the campaign promises. That's how I see things.
1: That is Aminata Touré, former Prime Minister of Senegal, among many high-profile roles. She's currently High Representative of the President, Bassirou Diomaye Faye. And Anne, we've been talking a little bit in our news headlines about the explosion of a Blue Origin rocket in Florida. There's pictures on the BBC website. It's really pretty dramatic, isn't it?
2: Very dramatic. It looks like there's a rocket on the launch pad and some smoke, can see some smoke coming from below it. And then there's a huge ball of fire that just looks like an explosion that engulfs the buildings around it. Blue Origin, Jeff Bezos' company, has said that they experienced an anomaly during a hot fire test.
1: Yeah, and probably worth pointing out that it seems that nobody was hurt. All personnel have been accounted for, according to Blue Origin. But I suppose it really highlights the dangers of space travel, perhaps some of the fascination for some, that people have to overcome those sorts of dangers if we're going to have those manned lunar missions that the Americans and others are certainly planning in the near future. All right, plenty more to come here on Newsday on the BBC World Service with Anne in Nairobi and James in London.

0: James Tallarico is the Democratic nominee for a key Senate seat in Texas, and he's running against Texas Attorney General Ken Paxton, who just won his primary with backing from President Trump. Other Democrats have tried to flip Texas. We asked Tallarico what makes him different and whether a blue wave is realistic in a red state. His answer on the next Morning Edition from NPR News.
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2: 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Mostly clear skies for these overnight hours and lows in the upper 50s. Sunny skies for today with highs in the upper 70s. Tomorrow, mostly sunny and breezy conditions with highs in the upper 60s.
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4: Hello, welcome to Newsday on the BBC World Service with James Copnall in London and Anne Soy in Nairobi.
5: As we try to make sense of further reports that the US and Iran are close to a deal to end their conflict, as American officials say, a framework has been agreed. We'll get the perspective of a former advisor to the Israeli Prime Minister Benjamin Netanyahu.
4: And as Israel steps up its attacks on Hezbollah in Lebanon, we'll hear from a former Lebanese interior minister.
5: Colombia is heading to the polls over the weekend, so are people looking for a tiger, an iron fist, or an academic to lead the country?
4: And the White House is preparing to print a new $250 bill that will feature the portrait of the US President Donald Trump. But first, Congress must amend the law, will it? That's after the latest world news.
6: BBC News with Moira Alderson. The US Vice President J.D. Vance has said Washington and Tehran are very close to agreeing an extension of their ceasefire, which reports say will include the gradual reopening of the Strait of Hormuz. But he said there were still sticking points, including over the enrichment of uranium. Sarah Smith is in Washington.
7: J.D. Vance is the latest senior member of the Trump administration to express optimism about the possibility of the US and Iran agreeing some kind of deal sometime soon. Asked by the BBC if President Trump was close to signing a deal, Mr. Vance said it was too early to say when or if the two sides would finalise an agreement. US officials had earlier confirmed that both countries had agreed the framework of a deal, but said it was yet to be approved by Iran's leadership or to be signed off by Donald Trump. The plan that's under discussion is not a final peace deal. Instead, it is a memorandum of understanding that would extend the current ceasefire by 60 days and allow for more substantive negotiations to begin.
6: Meanwhile, Lebanon has sharply criticised deadly Israeli attacks near UNESCO-protected historic landmarks in its southern regions. The Prime Minister, Nawaf Salam, said nothing could justify ongoing strikes on the Tyre and Nabatea regions and the destruction of their historical landmarks. The United Nations has added Israel and Russia to a blacklist concerning sexual violence in conflict. The annual report of the UN Secretary-General Antonio Guterres said it had verified multiple incidents of such violence inflicted by Israeli military, police and prison officers. With more details, here's Pratiksha Gildial.
8: They say they documented cases against 14 men, 7 women, 9 boys and 1 girl from Gaza and the West Bank. These violations consisted of rape, gang rape and violence to genitals, among others. But it's important to note that the UN says that these cases are indicative of a multi-year trend rather than a comprehensive report, since they say that the Israeli government denies them access to detention centres.
6: Israel has denied the accounts. A Blue Origin rocket has exploded on its launch pad in a setback for the firm run by Amazon founder Jeff Bezos. The massive fireball could be seen from far away. Here's our North America technology correspondent, Lily Jamali.
9: Video footage of the explosion shows a huge fireball engulfing the New Glenn rocket. Blue Origin said it experienced an anomaly during a hot fire test. Jeff Bezos said it was too early to know the root cause. Blue Origin and federal officials are investigating. Mr. Bezos added that all personnel were safe. The rocket was supposed to launch 48 satellites for Amazon's internet service, Leo, a distant competitor to Starlink.
6: BBC News. The top U.S. federal prosecutor in Chicago has denied that his office has launched a criminal investigation into E. Jean Carroll, the magazine columnist who accused President Trump of sexually assaulting her in the mid-1990s. Media reports on Wednesday said the Department of Justice was looking into whether she committed perjury during a court deposition in 2022. Four leading contenders to be the next UN Secretary-General when Antonio Guterres stands down at the end of this year have outlined their vision for the organisation at a gathering in London. The Chilean ex-president, Michelle Bachelet, emphasised the UN's responsibility to protect human rights, while the former vice president of Costa Rica, Rebecca Grinspan, promised to make the organisation more strategic. Maria Fernanda Espinosa, Ecuador's former foreign minister, said the UN should intervene earlier to prevent conflict. Rafael Grossi, the Argentine head of the UN nuclear watchdog, highlighted his experience negotiating with Russia and Iran. Japan's latest census has recorded the steepest decline in population since records began. The number has fallen by more than 3 million in 5 years to 123 million. Japan has long had one of the world's lowest birth rates and a rapidly aging population. Britain's first hospital roof garden designed for intensive care patients is opening today as part of a study into improving recovery times. Research suggests exposure to nature can reduce time on wards. Jim Reid reports.
10: This rooftop ward was built on the fifth floor of King's College Hospital, above one of the largest intensive care units in the UK. The garden has enough space for six patients who can be brought up in a lift and connected to power and oxygen supplies, housed in waterproof boxes next to each bed. Doctors at King's College Hospital are planning to use the roof garden to study how fresh air and sunlight can affect heart rates, pain levels, and ultimately recovery times.
6: That's the latest. BBC News.
5: Thank you for that news. Hello and welcome to Newsday on the BBC World Service. Live from London with me, James Cocknell, and from Nairobi with Anne Soy. We're going to focus on the conflict in the Middle East, or perhaps conflicts should be the word. We're going to hear from both Israel and Lebanon.
8: And what's at stake in Colombia's elections coming up over the weekend? We'll hear from a correspondent in Bogota. And we welcome your messages. Our text number is +44 77 86 20 50 85.
5: US Vice President J.D. Vance says there are still a couple of sticking points to sort out before a deal to end the conflict with Iran can be finalised. On Thursday, US officials had told the BBC that the two countries had agreed a framework of a deal, pending the approval of President Trump and Iran's leadership. The deal would reportedly extend the ceasefires for 60 days and launch more detailed talks on the future of Iran's nuclear program.
8: Meanwhile, Israel has stepped up attacks against Hezbollah in Lebanon. Israel's army has said that it is not stopping for a moment in its conflict with Hezbollah and is constantly formulating responses to a new drone threat facing soldiers on the Israeli side of the border. We can now speak to Aviv Bushinsky, a former chief of staff and advisor to Israeli Prime Minister Benjamin Netanyahu. Welcome to the program. Let's start with the ongoing talks between the U.S. and Iran. We are hearing from the U.S. side that they are close to a deal. Does Israel trust U.S. diplomacy with Iran?
11: The problem is that Israel does not trust the Iranians or the Iranian regime and its extreme successor, Mujtaba Khamenei. In Israel, we fear, and I can say that as of now, we're quite upset with the deal that is being contemplated by the United States, because no one guarantees the future of the enriched uranium and the most important, maybe the ballistic missiles that still have the capability to threat Israel. And maybe to achieve their goal to eliminate Israel. So I think that the Israeli people are quite concerned, and we're quite even upset, because we felt that we had a great chance to make a real change in the region, and especially by maybe changing the regime in Iran to a more friendly one and not a hostile, that will have more self-confidence to attack Israel again, even under a new deal that will be signed with the Americans. But unfortunately, because Israel is quite dependent, and maybe because of Netanyahu's policy that we became fully dependent on the United States, Netanyahu is very cautious by opposing or criticizing the deal that is being contemplated nowadays.
8: Well, from our understanding, this is perhaps a different phase to agree to extend the ceasefire before then talks are launched to discuss the future of Iran's nuclear program.
11: That's correct. Yeah, that's correct. But yet, you know, we know with previous deals that the Iranians did not honor the deal that was signed during Obama days. And their goal still exists. And I think that a deal that will not be a firm one, that not that will guarantee that the Iranians don't have the capability and don't have the uranium on their soil, any other deal will be a big misfortune for Israel, for the region. And again, it will prove that you cannot defeat a terrorist regime. Even the mighty superpower United States apparently failed to do so. Look what happened, that the mission was to help the Iranian people to have better lives, maybe freedom, eliminating the regime. And what happened was that the part of the deal is that letting the transportation in Hormuz Strait, which was not an issue prior to this whole conflict. So we hope that maybe this deal will collapse or will not be signed, or that at the end of the day, within 60 days, as you mentioned, the United States administration will verify and guarantee that this time the Iranians will not breach the deal as it happened in the past.
8: And talking about deals and breaching them, Israel did agree to not controlling more than 53% of Gaza territory. But now Prime Minister Netanyahu is talking about Israel now controlling 70% of Gaza.
11: It's a good question. We have no desire to control Gaza. Actually, we didn't control Gaza at all prior to October 7th, as people know. Hamas launched their devastating operation against Israel while Israel was not on Gaza soil at all, not 10%, not 1%. What happened was that after, and this is another example, after the deal that was led by the American administration, the Hamas regime signed the deal, but unfortunately did not adhere to the deal. In other words, part of the deal, or maybe the most important part of the deal, was that the Hamas will lay down their arms until that moment.
8: And Israel troops would withdraw.
11: Yeah, but you cannot withdraw. You cannot withdraw as long as they still possess their arms. Not only
8: right.
11: that
8: and
11: they
8: what
11: possess
8: you're
11: their
8: seeing...
11: arms. One second. I'll complete the sentence. Once, not only that they possess their arms, they are rehabilitating their power, the armament power, and the control on the people in Gaza. So you cannot put the Israeli people alongside the border in danger again, just pulling out and letting the Hamas recover and unfortunately do what they're trained to do, to try and attack Israel, because they have something against Israel, not against Gaza.
8: I need to ask you also about the situation in southern Lebanon, where many people have been displaced, about a fifth of the country. How concerned is Israel about criticism of its conduct and the humanitarian crisis that's being created?
11: The drones, I think, as you mentioned in the opening statement in your program, the drones phenomena is something very, very problematic to Israel. Israel is unable to intercept those drones because they are attached with a cyber optic wire, and you cannot take it down. So in order to find those drones, you have to go in as deep as possible to Lebanon in order to stop this phenomenon. The Israeli soldiers and few citizens that were killed in the last few days, the last cycle, were all, or most of them, were on Israeli soil, not in Lebanon. So this is a danger.
8: Well, they're not few citizens, though.
11: Citizens, Israeli citizens.
8: So far,
11: Israeli
8: during citizens. This conflict, you're talking about Israeli citizens.
11: No, about Israeli citizens that were attacked and killed by those drones that were launched from Lebanon to Israel. Hezbollah, people have to remember, is a terrorist organization defined also by the UK. You know that if you support Hezbollah in the UK, it's a criminal offense. Israel is fighting not the people in Lebanon, not the government in Lebanon, and the country. You know that there are talks, peace talks, between Israel and the Lebanese government in the United right. States. So as long as this phenomena, this huge monster terrorist organization is controlling Lebanon, and if you'll ask, I think the Lebanese people, if they are happy with their presence, with the Hezbollah presence in southern Lebanon, I think that most of them will say, no, please do the job. So as long as that we have this Redwan power and the Hezbollah terrorist organization, that their goal, again, is not to, so to speak, free Lebanon, because Lebanon is not right. being occupied by Israel, is to eliminate Israel. This is their mission. And unfortunately, we have to cope with it, which is became a huge problem to Israel. Hopefully, we'll find a solution to the drones, and then the won't be any necessity to go in deeper and deeper to Lebanon and hunt those terrorists.
8: Many thanks for speaking to us, Aviv Bushinsky, former chief of staff and advisor to Israeli Prime Minister Benjamin Netanyahu.
5: Well, the Lebanese government has been very critical of the latest wave of attacks from Israel. Let's head to Beirut now to speak to the former Lebanese Interior Minister, Ziad Barood. Welcome to the programme. You were listening to that. What's your perspective on what you heard?
12: Good morning. Well, obviously, Lebanon is trapped in this regional conflict and is paying the price of conflicts that are larger than itself while lacking the institutions to protect its own national interest. The ceasefire that is at best incomplete, if not existing at all, you know, as long as civilians are displaced, towns and villages are destroyed and damaged, regardless of the justification that is sometimes given. Assassinations continue. The ceasefire is not, I mean, it should mean more than temporary military restraint. And civilians are paying the price mainly. So the question is, here, not only who is right or wrong, but whether Lebanon can survive continuous regional confrontation while already, let us remember, suffering economic collapse and institutional breakdown.
5: What's your answer to that question?
12: Well, obviously, what needs to be done is we need to strengthen the Lebanese armed forces. We need to implement international resolutions, maybe through gradual state building rather than civil confrontation that we might be facing. Avoiding full-scale war with Israel is much needed. Restoring, in order to do that, we need to restore monopoly of force to the state over time.
5: Can you just explain to me, as someone who has held, you know, a very senior position in government, why Lebanon historically and even to this day is unable to get to grips with Hezbollah? Why it seems in some cases that a militant group is more powerful than the state itself?
12: Well, it goes back to the late 60s, actually, even before Hezbollah ever existed. In 1969, we had the so-called Cairo Agreement, which permitted to the Palestinians to have military action from Lebanon. And in my reading and in the reading of many, this is where it started. This is where the monopoly of force started collapsing. And this is what led, in a way, to the war of 1975 till 1990. So, you know, a country that is unable to have a monopoly of force I mean, this will always lead to problems, whether with Israel or even internally. The so-called civil war was partly due to that. And that's why I'm saying we need to strengthen the Lebanese armed forces and give the Lebanese army full monopoly of force.
5: Do you see any progress being made towards that? We have heard from some quarters praise for the current government in Lebanon for their efforts to rein Hezbollah in, to increase the power of Lebanon's security forces, for example. Do you think they're moving in the right direction?
12: Well, this is a premiere to start with. The Lebanese government had this, it took this decision that no government before ever tried to implement. Yes, the implementation is not easy. We'll be facing huge problems in implementation, but this is not a technical or military implementation only. This is something that is related today to the negotiations that are taking place in DC. And those negotiations are about regional balance, not just Lebanon. Lebanon here is a pressure front, a bargaining chip, you know. And in this regard, external diplomacy can freeze escalation. I believe that the negotiations in Washington are rarely just about Lebanon. They are connected to the broader issue. They are connected to Gaza, to Iran, to Israeli security calculations, even to U.S. regional strategy, and maybe elections. So while diplomacy may reduce escalation temporarily, Lebanon itself remains secondary in the bargaining. Mm. And there's a common feeling that foreign powers discuss Lebanon as on the menu, while the consequences are very harsh on the Lebanese civilians and on the Lebanese government. There's a growing fear that every new crisis accelerates the slow erosion of Lebanon's pluralistic identity. Mm. And this is something we need to be aware of.
5: Ziad Barout, thank you very much indeed, former Interior Minister of Lebanon.
4: You're listening to Newsday from the BBC with Annie Nairobi and James in London. A reminder of the main headline this hour. The US Vice President is the latest official to say a ceasefire extension agreement with Iran is near, which reports say would start opening up the Strait of Hormuz. Time now for some sports news with Rebecca Adams.
13: Thank you very much, Anne. Well, Arsenal co-chair Josh Kroenke says that the club's top priority is agreeing a new contract for Mikel Arteta after he led them to their first English Premier League title in 22 years. Arteta's current contract runs until the end of next season. Victor Wembanyama scored 28 points as the San Antonio Spurs beat Oklahoma City Thunder 118-91 to force a decisive Game 7 in the NBA Western Conference Finals. The decider takes place in Oklahoma on Saturday, with the winner facing the New York Knicks in the finals. Tennis and four-time French Open champion Iga Świątek is in action later against her compatriot Magda Linette in the third round, while Novak Djokovic faces João Fonseca in what is now a wide-open men's draw after world number one Jannik Sinner was knocked out on Thursday. And Serena Williams could make her competitive return to tennis at Queen's next month. 4 years after the 23-time Grand Slam singles champion retired, she's planning to play doubles at the event in London in 2 weeks' time.
4: Many thanks, Rebecca.
5: A man nicknamed the Tiger, a woman pledging to govern with an iron fist, and a bookish former academic. These are just three of the 14 candidates Colombians will be voting for in this Sunday's presidential election. If no candidate gets more than half of the votes, it will go to a runoff in June. The election is a deeply polarised affair and is taking place amid a tense security situation. A presidential hopeful was assassinated last year, another politician was briefly kidnapped, and two political campaigners were killed earlier this month. Here's what one voter said earlier.
14: We've gone back to the same problems under this government. Coca, the drug trade, armed groups, crime and violence. Everything is built around it. What Trump has done in the US is what needs to be done here. Here, too many criminals who want to come in should be punished. Because here, those from Venezuela, I think half of them came in as criminals and crooks. Trump is a man who makes decisions.
4: Now, to explain what's been going on, I've been speaking to Catherine Ellis, a journalist from the Colombian capital, Bogota.
15: Yes, well, these elections are kind of all that anybody is really talking about right here. Essentially, it's a referendum on the current president, Gustavo Petro's presidency. So he can't run again due to term limits here. But voters basically have a choice of whether to choose to continue with his left-wing agenda or abandon it. And Colombians are really deeply divided over this. Now, his supporters say that this left-wing government of the last 4 years, you know, it's expanded social programs, it's increased the minimum wage, it's given pensions to some of the elderly people that didn't have one before, and it's widened access to universities. So for many of the poor Colombians, especially in rural areas, they feel a lot more represented, and they feel like a lot of them say they've been lifted, you know, the financial situation has improved as well. But critics say that this government has been incredibly bad for business, it's damaged investor confidence, and they don't want it to continue. And we also have the question of deteriorating security here as well.
4: Why has the security been deteriorating? The country signed a landmark peace deal in 2016 to end its armed conflict, didn't it?
15: The government and the FARC essentially had this landmark peace deal in 2016, and that was meant to bring an end to decades of conflicts between the different sides. But what's actually happened after that, there was kind of a vacuum of power in certain pockets of the country, and dissident groups of the FARC or ones that didn't want to lay down arms have kind of created new splinter groups. Existing groups still existed, and new ones have kind of filled that power gap as well. So when Petro came to power in 2022, he had this total peace strategy aiming to negotiate with all of them, reduce military confrontation, and finally bring total peace to Colombia. But actually what we've seen is violence has actually got worse in several parts of the country. So the number of armed groups, the members of these armed groups, it's actually doubled since he came to power. So there's 27,000 armed group members now. Displacement has worsened. And there's also a really big problem of child recruitment to these groups, the use of drones as well. And if you look at the political campaigns, they've even been affected themselves. So last year we had a candidate, a presidential hopeful, actually assassinated at a rally. We've had the woman who is hoping to be vice president of one of the candidates. She was actually kidnapped earlier this year. And we've had a couple of campaign workers for another one of the candidates actually assassinated this month as well. So it's become extremely polarized.
4: Who are the main candidates and what are they promising voters?
15: Well, there are 14 candidates on the ballot, but there are really only three main contenders that anybody's talking right now. So we've got Ivan Cepeda. Now, he is a senator and he's a very close ally of Petro, the current president. So he's kind of promised a continuation of this left-wing agenda. So he's very popular among students, people in rural areas, the indigenous population. So we also have Paloma Valencia. So she's another candidate, but she represents the traditional right. She's very pro-business, stronger military, and opponents say she represents the old political elite. Now, there's a newcomer on the block, and this one is the really interesting one. Now, his name is Abelardo de Espriella. Now, he's a lawyer, no political background at all. He's a populist outside figure. He's an admirer of Nayib Bukele from El Salvador. He's kind of said he wants iron fist security policies to build all these mega prisons for the criminals. And he's also a fan of Donald Trump and Javier Milei as well from Argentina. He's nicknamed the Tiger. And you go there, there's a giant tiger paw on stage. There's these dancing AI tigers. It's a very slick campaign.
4: Catherine Ellis talking there about presidential elections coming up in Colombia over the weekend. You're listening to Newsday from the BBC with me, Anne Soy, Nairobi, and James Copnell in London. There's much more to come.
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1: The World Health Organization's chief calls for a ceasefire in the east of the Democratic Republic of Congo, where an outbreak of Ebola is spreading.
0: And Kenyan doctors accuse the government of trading national biosecurity and the lives of its citizens for foreign aid over US plans to set up a quarantine and treatment facility for Americans who might get Ebola.
2: BBC News with Moira Alderson. The US Vice President says Washington and Tehran are very close to agreeing an extension of their ceasefire, though some sticking points remain to be resolved. Reports say the incipient deal would reopen the Strait of Hormuz. Lebanon's Prime Minister has said nothing can justify Israeli assaults and mass evacuation orders in the south of the country. He said Israel's actions, including the destruction of historical landmarks, amounted to collective punishment, which he said was condemned by all international norms and laws. A Blue Origin New Glenn rocket has exploded on its launch pad at Cape Canaveral. No one was hurt. It's a setback for the firm run by Amazon founder Jeff Bezos. The rocket's a key to NASA's moon base plans. A Russian drone has hit a residential building and exploded in the Romanian city of Galați, close to the border with Ukraine. Two people were injured. Fragments of Russian drones have fallen on Romanian territory many times, but this is the first time citizens of the NATO member state have been hurt. Bucharest has accused Moscow of a serious and irresponsible escalation. The head of the World Health Organization is in DR Congo to help coordinate the response to the Ebola outbreak. Tedros Adhanom Ghebreyesus said the virus could be stopped and has been sending Congolese people messages of solidarity and pledges of help. Japan's latest census has recorded its steepest decline in population since records began. It fell by more than 3 million in 5 years to 123 million. Britain's first hospital roof garden designed for intensive care patients will open today, with space for six patients who can be brought up in a lift. The garden at King's in South London will aid studies into how fresh air, nature and sunlight can help with recovery times. That's the latest world news from the BBC.
0: Many thanks for that summary. Hello and welcome to Newsday on the BBC World Service. We're live from Nairobi with me, Anne Soy, and from London with James Cognall.
1: For the next half hour, we're going to bring you updates on the Ebola outbreak in the Democratic Republic of Congo. The head of the UN health body, the World Health Organization, is in the country, and he has again called for a ceasefire to allow health workers to tackle the epidemic.
0: Also on the programme, Kenyan Doctors Union opposes the construction of a quarantine and treatment facility for Americans who may get infected. We'll speak to their representative.
1: We also have an interview with Aminata Touré, former Prime Minister of Senegal, about the political fallout in the country with the President sacking his former mentor as Prime Minister.
0: Your thoughts on that or any other story you hear on the programme, always welcome. Our text and WhatsApp number is +44 77 86 20 50 85.
1: The head of the World Health Organization is in the Democratic Republic of Congo to meet health teams and government officials responding to a deadly Ebola outbreak. He said the outbreak could be halted and reiterated a call for warring parties in the east of the country to agree on a ceasefire, even a temporary one, to allow health workers safe access to affected communities. Health authorities in the DRC and in neighbouring countries are racing to contain the outbreak of the rare Bundibugyo strain of Ebola. There's currently no vaccine or treatment for that strain. Most cases have been reported in Ituri province in the DRC, where insecurity and access challenges are slowing the response. We're joined now by the WHO spokesperson, Tarek Jesarevic, for more on the situation on the ground and the international response. Welcome to the programme. How would you describe the outbreak right now?
3: Good morning, James. Thanks for having me. It is a very serious situation right now because there are still transmission chains that have not been identified. We don't know the full extent uh, of the outbreak. There was a slight delay in identifying Bundibugyo virus that was causing this this outbreak. So, as you said, it's a race against time to try to get to know who exactly is infected, make sure that those people get necessary clinical care, and to make sure that all those who could have been exposed, what we call contacts, are being traced and monitored. So we need really to act quickly if we want to stop this outbreak as fast as possible.
1: What sort of echoes have you got from your bosses, Tedros Adhanom Ghebreyesus's meetings with the various actors, the various important people in the country? What's come out of that?
3: Well, you will remember there was an Ebola outbreak in 2019, not far away from Ituri province, just a bit south in Beni. And Dr. Tedros has been traveling there many times. And Democratic Republic of the Congo has a long experience with battling with Ebola. So there is some experience there that will be helpful. And this is why Dr. Tedros was saying that this can be stopped. But again, it's a very challenging context with an area that has been experiencing violence, lots of movement of people, struggling health system. So it will take some time. It will get worse before it gets better. But we need to act fast.
1: His call, Dr. Tedros, for a ceasefire has basically gone unheeded, has it not?
3: Well, we hope really that people will understand how dangerous it can be for the communities. And this is why it is so important to convince communities to cooperate with the health workers and with health authorities. We need community to basically make sure that everyone who is sick goes to Ebola treatment center, gets necessary care, that those who are infected do not infect other people. Those who have been in contact with those infected do not go out and do monitoring for 21 days. That burials of people who decease are done in a safe way, because body of a person who dies from Ebola is most infectious at that point. So burials have to be done in a safe way. So we need to have labs. We need to really support health workers there to do their job as well.
1: How much is missing right now in terms of those health facilities that you say are so critical, that access to different communities that is vital as well?
3: Again, there are several elements. First one is to bring in necessary supplies so we can do the lab testing. We can build up treatment centers with all necessary equipment, with necessary staff who know how to follow infection prevention and control procedures. We need to get also, and that's again, I will insist on that, this community trust. We need to work with religious leaders, with community leaders, so the community is fully engaged in this response. And again, just to be clear, this response will be led, as all the previous responses, by national health authorities, and we and other partners are there to support them.
1: Mm. You deal, by the nature of your job, with health crises around the world. How concerned are you about this particular one?
3: Well, we are very much concerned for several reasons. We know that the Bundibugyo virus, and you said it, James, has no licensed vaccines nor treatment. We activated our research and development different advisory groups, and there is a sort of a path on what vaccines should be looked at, what treatments, but that will take time. So in the absence of treatments and vaccines, it is really it's really vital to do basic public health measures, and that is again identifying in transmission chains and trying to break them as fast as possible and help those who are infected. Because even though there is no treatment, clinical supportive care at early stages of diseases can save lives.
1: Tarek Yasharevich, thank you very much indeed, spokesperson for the World Health Organization.
0: Now, countries around the world have been mobilizing to counter the threat of the Ebola outbreak in the Democratic Republic of Congo. The World Health Organization says that more than 220 people are already suspected to have died so far, and most experts believe that the outbreak is likely to get considerably worse. The British government is the first from the outside the region to send a minister to the DRC to coordinate its response. I've been speaking to the UK Minister of State for International Development and Africa, Baroness Jenny Chapman. She joined me from the DRC capital, Kinshasa, where I began by asking her what she's been doing there.
4: We have a team from the UK in Kinshasa who are working incredibly hard on Ebola response. I'm not convinced that we're sufficiently ready and we are under-responding at the moment, but this can change and it does need to change.
0: What is needed for that change to happen?
4: Obviously, we need more resources. We also need realistic and more effective coordination. And this is starting to happen. And I've been encouraged by some of the conversations that we've been able to have. But I would not want to underestimate the gravity of what is happening and the threat to life. We've already seen numbers in this outbreak, which indicate that it is going to lead to deaths in excess of previous outbreaks. So that means we have to scale up our response dramatically and very, very quickly.
0: And what is the British government's contribution to this response?
4: Well, so far we've put 20 million in week one. We were one of the first out the door to do that, which is good. And we've been encouraging others to do the same. We have a role in coordination with lead donor through Kinshasa. But I think that this requires everybody to be working in a way which is respectful of the African-led plan. So we work within that. But we've got to get much more aligned together. So it's really trying to understand what's happening now and what needs to happen in terms of testing capacity, safe beds, access for humanitarians, the security situation, as everybody knows, is incredibly complex. So I mean, there are a few places in the world where it'd be more difficult to respond. So that requires lots of different agencies working together. And that is, we are starting to see that, which is good, but this is an incredibly challenging situation.
0: And this outbreak is happening at a time when foreign aid budgets from the traditional donors, including the UK, have been reducing in a sustained manner. The UK government is reducing foreign aid from 0.5% to 0.3% of gross national income and redirecting those funds to defence and security funding. But when you come to an outbreak like this one that has the potential to spread internationally, does that speak to how counterproductive that reduction in foreign aid budgets can be?
4: Yes, in a way, but I would say we're still spending just short of £10 billion on international development each year. So that's a lot of money in anybody's book. What we have to do is make sure we spend that really well. I do think that we are going to have to spend more money on this outbreak and countering it. And this is not going to be something where you make an initial contribution, work really hard for a while and it's done. This is going to go on for months, if not longer. So there is going to be a question of resources. But I also think that the way that you need to, in the longer term, prevent these kinds of outbreaks is, yes, through the medical research that we also fund and the vaccine development, which we do as well. But it's also through strengthening health systems in a country like DRC, where actually what they're saying they want is the capability to respond to outbreaks and to detect outbreaks themselves. Now, that's very difficult when you're talking about Eastern DRC and the provinces that we're discussing. And I just think, the idea that just putting more international development money into this would have prevented it, or is the only thing we need to do, is that's just, that would be lovely if that was the case, but that's not the reality. A lot of this is about conflict prevention. Aid budgets can't do that on their own.
0: The UK Minister of State for International Development and Africa, Baroness Jenny Chapman.
1: The authorities where you are, Anne, in Kenya, have launched an investigation after 16 schoolgirls were killed in a fire in a boarding school dormitory. Some parents are still waiting for confirmation about whether their daughters are among the dead. Most of the other 79 girls injured in the blaze have now been discharged from hospital. The police have yet to indicate what might have caused the fire at a public school near Gilgil, a little over 100 kilometres from Nairobi. The incident has sparked a new debate in Kenya about the safety of the country's schools after a series of previous similar tragedies. From Gilgil, the BBC's Africa correspondent Thomas Mukhwana reports.
5: The wailing of a grieving parent. An all-too-familiar cry in Kenya's boarding schools. She's wailing for her daughter, who's among 16 girls who died at Utumishi Girls Academy here in central Kenya. Police say the fire started just after midnight on Thursday. Some parents heard the news on the television. This elderly woman is relieved her granddaughter is alive.
6: I came to pick my granddaughter after seeing the news on the TV that children have died in the fire. We were shocked. I thank God that I have found my grandchild safe.
5: Not far from them is another parent. She's too weak to let us record an interview. I'm not strong enough, she tells us. Next to her is a bucket with her daughter's school books. It was 2 p.m. in the afternoon, and she had been waiting since 6 a.m. to reunite with her daughter. She's losing hope.
7: Just tell me, is she alive or dead? That's what I want to know. Please! Please, tell me! Tell me!
8: This man is demanding to know the whereabouts of his daughter. He's been here since morning, and the police are not giving him answers. He's one of the many parents who've been waiting all day for answers. They're not taking out the bodies of the 16. The police have cordoned off the area. Everyone's behind the line. The yellow tapes.
5: Several fires have occurred in Kenyan boarding schools over the years. In September 2024, a dormitory at a boys' school in a nearby region caught fire at night, killing 21 boys. Kenya's Education Cabinet Secretary announced safety inspections at all boarding schools. The cause of this fire is still unknown.
9: I just want to say that as a country, this is a serious tragedy. The investigations are going to be thorough.
5: The investigation continues here. The school closed indefinitely and the government pathologist is searching the ground. For the children and parents of this school, unimaginable pain. For Kenya, another tragedy in a school dormitory. More questions about the safety of the country's children. More calls inevitable for more to be done to protect them.
1: That report by Africa correspondent Thomas Mukhwana.
0: You're listening to Newsday from the BBC with Anne in Nairobi and James in London. A reminder now of the main headlines this hour. The US Vice President is the latest official to say a ceasefire extension agreement with Iran is near, which reports say would start opening up the Strait of Hormuz. And Lebanon's Prime Minister has said that nothing can justify Israel's ongoing strikes, describing the destruction of historical landmarks and the mass evacuation orders as collective punishment. Blue Origin's flagship rocket has exploded on its launch pad during a test in a setback for the farm involved in NASA's moon base plans. Now, time for sports news with Rebecca Adams.
10: Thank you, Anne. Well, Yannick Sinner became the biggest shock of this year's French Open and of any Grand Slam for many years after a stunning second-round exit at the hands of Juan Manuel Cerúndolo. The men's world number one failed to serve out the match in the third set and appeared to struggle with an injury and with the heat as the Argentinian pulled off a remarkable comeback from two sets down on Thursday. For women's world number one, Aryna Sabalenka, it was a hard match to watch.
11: I felt so bad for him. I always cheer for Yannick, and yeah, to see him struggle like that, it was really painful to see. And I was really, till the very last moment, I was hoping for him to win. I wasn't really like thinking about my schedule. I knew that, if I start later, it's okay for me. So I was just like worried that he's not going to close the match, and sad for him, but I'm pretty sure that he's going to come back even stronger. Time, I guess, to do some recovery, some rest, and be ready for grass court for him. But sad to see him leaving that early.
10: Well, Sinner's dramatic defeat means that for the first time since the 2023 US Open, a Grand Slam tournament will be won by someone other than him or his rival Carlos Alcaraz. The Spaniard, who was last year's French Open champion, isn't playing in Paris because of an injury. That means that Novak Djokovic, aiming for his 25th Grand Slam title, is without his two biggest rivals. But can he do it? Here's the BBC's tennis correspondent, Russell Fuller.
12: Could he possibly win on the very physical clay courts at the age of 39? He's already played 2 four-set matches. He's playing the teenage phenom, João Fonseca of Brazil, so he's got to get through that first. We're not sure if he's fully fit, so I still think he would not be the name that I would put forward. But then, whose name do you put forward? And that's the beauty of the draw now.
10: Meanwhile, Serena Williams could make her return to competitive action. It's said that she could play in doubles at the Queen's Club in London in 2 weeks' time. And for world number 4, Coco Gauff, she'd love to see Williams return.
13: Yeah, that would be really cool. And I did say one of my biggest regrets was not being able to play her. So, you know, everybody's been hearing rumors and stuff. So it'll be, if they are true, I guess we'll find out in a couple of days based off the rumors. So we'll see. But I think it would be cool for the sport to have a legend back playing.
10: Elsewhere in sport, and Arsenal and Paris Saint-Germain, both champions in their respective domestic leagues, are in Budapest for the UEFA Champions League final that takes place on Saturday night. Paris Saint-Germain are looking to retain the title that they won last year, and later on we'll be previewing that match. But in the meantime, there's more sport on the website at bbc.com/sport.
1: Rebecca, thank you very much indeed. Now, I want to take you back to March 2024, when Senegal's Bassirou Diomaye Faye became Africa's youngest elected president. Aged just 44 at the time, he had been released from jail just 1 week before the opening of

0: came with the new government. And was the falling out between the president and the prime minister inevitable? A question for the former prime minister and now high representative of the president, Aminata Touré.
1: It's not the first time that a president has different views than his prime minister or her prime minister. That occurred to me, actually. But the most important piece is when the president has no satisfaction with his prime minister for any reason, the constitution allows him to dismiss that prime minister and appoint a new one. That's what occurred 3 days ago.
2: What I think so many people find fascinating, though, is that initially, Ousmane Sonko was very much the leader, certainly of PASTEF, certainly in the eyes of many young Senegalese who voted for him. And Bassirou Diomaye Faye was president almost by accident because Ousmane Sonko could not run. But now you see the leader cast to the margins a little bit, sacked as prime minister. Does that mean that Bassirou Diomaye Faye has taken on the mantle of a leader? Does that mean he simply wants the power really for himself?
1: I don't think it's a power issue. I think it's a vision issue. They have different visions of how they should conduct the affair of the countries. The president, to my view, is much more open to bringing in other allies, to bringing in new expertise and so on. In a presidential regime like ours here in Senegal, most of the power lies in the hands of the president, per se. When I talk about the power, it means you appoint your prime minister, you decide over foreign affairs, you decide over, budget and so on. That's the reality. So we are far from what occurred in 2 years ago. Now we are in the real life, and that's what we are living through. But the most important for me is nobody contests that decision because it's according to the constitution.
2: When Bassirou Diomaye Faye was elected as president in 2024, he talked of restoring Senegal's sovereignty. He talked too of a need for rupture, breaking with the old order, bringing about real change for unemployed young people, for example. Do you understand that some people feel that that sort of energy, that desire for change, has been lost a little bit in political infighting?
1: Well, it's more in I would say that when you face the reality of governing, you just notice that you have more constraints that you envisage when you were in the opposition. And I think that's what happened to all people who, come to power. So you kind of find out that we do have a debt that you didn't know about. You find out that access to capital market has a price, and you find out also that there is a war, in Iran that gets oil up, etc. So, I would say you face reality, and you understand that changes, don't come as quick as you thought, and it's called realism. But what I notice, and that's maybe why at some point President Diomaye Faye had to, find a new prime minister, because he wanted to focus on delivering, especially to the young people. And he needed a prime minister who has the same vision as his and who would, sort of follow his instruction. I think it's also a matter of, for him, efficiency and alignment according to how he sees those changes, to be conducted.
2: There are plenty of people in Senegal who believe that Bassirou Diomaye Faye betrayed his mentor. That'll be difficult for people to get past, won't it?
1: No, absolutely not. What is

0: betrayal. When you vote for a president, I mean, you should do all you can to make him succeed. So who betrayed who? Ourselves, we were part of the coalition that voted for Bassirou Diomaye Faye. Well, I mean, we are not very liked neither. So I don't think it's, you know, it's what Senegalese people do believe. You know what they're interested in? They're interested in a better lives, in making sure that the government works and we don't live with politics all the time. And I think that needs to be happening, because if you, you know, lose time in, you know, battling internally, when are you going to find the energy and the time to deliver for the people? So that's very much, you know, some part of Pastef that is saying and talking about betrayal. But I do believe that those who betray are those who are making life difficult to a president that is elected for 5 years. You know, comes 2029, everybody can be a candidate. Okay, but in between, why don't we leave the president deliver on his promises, on his program, and everybody should be behind him, because we campaign and ask Senegalese people to vote for him. So we want him to deliver on the campaign promises. That's how I see things.
1: Aminata Touré there, former Prime Minister of Senegal, now High Representative for the President, Bassirou Diomaye Faye. And a message in from Kai Wilson Sorote, who says, not surprised that the Senegalese President sacked his Prime Minister. In Africa, there's a belief that two bulls cannot share the same crown. 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
3: 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Mostly clear skies for these overnight hours and lows in the upper 50s. Sunny skies for today with highs in the upper 70s. Tomorrow, mostly sunny and breezy conditions with highs in the upper 60s.
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5: Hello, welcome to Newsday on the BBC World Service. I'm Anne Soy in Nairobi and James Copnell is in London.
1: Our top story today, the US Vice President J.D. Vance says a ceasefire extension deal with Iran is very close, though there are some outstanding issues. The deal would allow for further discussions on Iran's nuclear program and an agreement on free navigation through the Strait of Hormuz. We'll get the thoughts of the former senior director for the Gulf at the US National Security Council.
5: We also head to Oman and find out why this Gulf country has fallen out of favour with President Trump.
1: And we're going to hear about a possible new $250 note in the US featuring an image of President Trump. Our business presenter Nick Marsh will take us through the details after this bulletin of the latest world news.
6: BBC News with Govinda Gill. The US Vice President J.D. Vance has said Washington and Tehran are very close to agreeing an extension of their ceasefire, which reports say will include the gradual reopening of the Strait of Hormuz. But he said there were still sticking points. Here's our North America correspondent, Tom Simons.
7: As has often been the case with this whole process, there are going to be some caveats. First of all, Donald Trump has not signed off on this agreement. Secondly, Iranian state media sources are saying there isn't actually an agreement, and if there was, then Iranians would have to sign off on it first. And then this is only the start of the process. Whatever agreements the two sides have reached, it's only the beginning that allows potentially the Straits of Hormuz to open and wider talks to begin about what happens to Iran's nuclear materials and its nuclear program.
6: Lebanon's prime minister has said nothing can justify Israeli assaults and mass evacuation orders in the south of the country. Nawaf Salam said Israel's actions amounted to collective punishment, which he said was condemned by all international norms and laws. Dozens of people have been killed in Israel's expanded offensive in recent days. Lina Sinjab is in Beirut.
8: Israel has made it clear they want to disarm Hezbollah, they want to protect their northern border, they want to eliminate any threat coming from Hezbollah, and they want to disconnect this connection and alliance between Hezbollah and Iran. But the way Israel is approaching this issue is making it difficult in Lebanon, especially for this government, because Iran and its own community, the supporters, those who are being bombarded by Israel, they say that they have the legitimate right to fight back and retaliate for Israeli aggression.
6: The head of the World Health Organization is in the Democratic Republic of Congo to help coordinate the response to the deadly Ebola outbreak. Landing in Kinshasa, Tedros Adhanom Ghebreyesus said the virus could be stopped. He appealed to warring parties to declare a ceasefire to let health workers in. Barbara Plett-Usher reports.
9: Dr. Tedros has been sending messages of reassurance and solidarity, telling Congolese people they are not alone and vowing to do everything in his power to help them. He and other health officials have said they are still trying to catch up with a rare species of the Ebola virus that spread undetected for weeks, probably months, in a remote area where dozens of armed groups have operated for decades.
6: A Blue Origin rocket has exploded on its launch pad in a setback for the firm run by Amazon founder Jeff Bezos. The fireball could be seen from far away. The company called it an anomaly, saying no one was hurt. The New Glenn rocket was undergoing a static fire test at Cape Canaveral. World news from the BBC. Singapore's foreign minister has said North Korea doesn't seem keen to engage with the US, South Korea or Japan as he reported back on a rare diplomatic visit to Pyongyang. Vivian Balakrishnan said the country was instead deepening its ties with Russia and China and focusing on self-reliance and military deterrence. He was speaking in South Korea, whose government has requested Singapore's help in securing renewed dialogue with the North. A Russian drone has hit a residential building and exploded in the Romanian city of Galați, close to the border with Ukraine. Bucharest has accused Moscow of a serious and irresponsible escalation. Nick Thorpe has more details.
10: The Russian drone hit the 10th floor of a block of flats in the early hours of the morning, setting fire to the building and injuring two residents. The River Danube nearby forms the border with Ukraine, and Ukrainian ports are regular targets of Russian air attacks. Fragments of Russian drones have fallen on Romanian territory 47 times in the past 4 years, according to the Romanian Ministry of Defence. But this is the most serious incident so far, and the first with Romanian casualties. Air raid alerts were issued in three Romanian counties, and F-16 jets scrambled.
6: Japan's latest census has recorded the steepest decline in population since records began. The number has fallen by more than 3 million in 5 years to 123 million. Various measures to promote marriage and childbirth have had limited success. Britain's first hospital roof garden designed for intensive care patients is opening today as part of a study into how fresh air, nature and sunlight can help recovery times. The roof of the King's College Hospital in South London will allow the severely ill to experience greenery and flowers in the open from their beds. BBC News.
5: Thank you for that news. Hello and welcome to Newsday on the BBC World Service. We are live in London with James Copnell and I'm Ansoi in Nairobi.
1: We're going to focus on the Middle East crisis as the US yet again says a deal with Iran is close. We'll hear views from the region and from the US.
5: And we welcome your messages on that story or any other thing that you hear on the programme. Our text number is +44 77 86 20 50 85.
1: We start then with the latest developments between Washington and Tehran. They're aiming for a deal to extend the current ceasefire between the US and Iran for 60 days, reopen the Strait of Hormuz, and launch deeper talks on the future of Iran's nuclear program. Earlier on Thursday, US officials said a framework of a deal had been agreed by both sides, but still needed the approval of the US President Donald Trump and Iran's leadership. Then the US Vice President, J.D. Vance, said that several sticking points were still hanging around before a final agreement could be reached. There has been no direct comment from Iran, but the country's semi-official Tasnim news agency has reported the deal has not been finalised or confirmed. So, is a deal close or not? A question I put earlier to Kirsten Fontenrose, Senior Director for the Gulf at the US National Security Council in the first President Trump administration. She's now at the Atlantic Council think tank.
11: That is really hotly debated. In the US, there is quite a bit of debate internally about whether or not the best solution to this long term is to resume strikes, to keep the economic squeeze on from the blockade, or to negotiate a deal. So Washington has not made up its mind. And in Tehran, it sounds to us here in the U.S. who talk to folks in Tehran that the same is going on, that you have IRGC hardliners who are arguing against a deal, arguing against talks, certainly trying to make it difficult for anything to happen anytime soon. They think there's logic in dragging this out beyond even midterms in the U.S., but also to the next presidential election. Keep the U.S. Having to bend or make concessions or suffer politically at home. And then you have diplomats in Iran who are watching the economic situation and saying, we've got to make some kind of concessions because the only chance in saving our regime is to have a little bit of an economic relief plan.
1: Would it be fair to say that both sides perhaps feel they have more leverage than the other, perhaps wrongly?
11: That's a great point. There are points of leverage on either side, and what it really comes down to is timeline. So if the U.S.'s lever is the fact that Iran is in dire economic straits, that they have been told that they have about 6% contraction this year by the IMF, they're about 70% inflation, the majority of their revenue has been cut off because of the blockade, they don't have oil flowing, so there's no future revenue. When does that come home to roost? At what point does that make it impossible for them to pay the security forces they rely on to keep the population oppressed? At what point are they unable to provide basic services? At what point do they not have fuel for domestic consumption and have to, you know, turn off the lights? At what point are they no longer to fire up the factories with which they are planning to rearm themselves? And on the U.S. side, are the midterm elections for Congress a pressure point for the U.S. president or not? He says he doesn't care, but the Republican Party certainly cares. And if he loses the House, how much can he get done in the second half of his administration? So both of them believe they have some leverage, and it really is an issue of which can survive that timeline.
1: Are the contours of a deal that would ultimately suit both sides visible to you?
11: Not one that would suit both sides. It really seems like they are talking the same words, but like what they mean by those words are different. They appear to believe that this deal means quite different things. The U.S. view is that Iran must reopen the Strait of Hormuz, but not just reopen it. They need to clear the mines they've laid in it, restore shipping fully, and then any relief that they would earn from the U.S. blockade and other pressure would be measured in stages. It wouldn't be, you know, you get reparations, that's off the table. And it certainly would not be that the blockade by the U.S. is lifted initially. It would be deliver force first and get rewarded later. But Iran sees it almost completely the opposite. They think that opening the strait should quickly lead to tangible economic benefits for them because that's what they're in dire need of. So that includes the lifting of the U.S. naval blockade within 30 days, they think. They think it includes assets to some of their frozen assets, beginning with about $6 billion that are frozen in Qatar. They have their eye on out of the gate. And then eventually they're looking at a foreign investment plan, including from energy companies, even from U.S. companies, if they can't get the reparations. So you've got these very different ideas about what this 30 and 60 day term on the ceasefire and the lifting of that blockade means. And you've got the same gap on the nuclear issue. DC sees the next phase is Iran reducing its enriched uranium stockpile, shipping some of the material and about 10 tons of additional less developed material to a third country. Iran is saying, well, we'd like to make this part of a broader exchange that must come with sanctions relief, and we'd like to downblend our uranium domestically and then ship it to a third country. While that might be something we could find some agreement on, then you have to get to which country would it go to? Iran is talking about places like Russia. The U.S. says no Russia, no China. So at every level, there is still a next piece to be discussed. And it's not only what that discussion is, it's also when will it be discussed and are there precursors to that discussion that one side is requiring? It's just not as simple as downgrade your nuclear material or get rid of it. It's, does that happen in phase one or phase two? What comes with it? Where does it go? There are a lot of pieces that they seem to not be speaking the same language on.
1: Kirsten Fontenrose there, former senior director for the Gulf at the U.S. National Security Council.
5: Now, even as U.S. officials signal that a deal is close, President Trump reportedly warned that Oman could be blown up if it failed to, in his words, behave. That's after discussions involving Iran over shipping routes in the Strait of Hormuz. Oman sees itself as providing quiet diplomacy, diplomatic bridge in the region, maintaining relations with both the United States and Iran. Let's now head to Oman and speak to Hatim Altai, editor-in-chief of Al Royal Daily newspaper in Muscat. Welcome to the program. Now, what has been the reaction to President Trump's remarks?
12: Good morning to all of you. I think the reaction was unified in Oman to look at this threat to blow up Oman is very unreasonable and very irresponsible and bullying from Trump to a country that considers itself as ally and is working for peace and helping the U.S. in so many diplomatic solution, and whether for the last, let's say, 50 years, it's not something new that Oman is playing a diplomatic station or a diplomatic intermediator in talks and negotiation, whether it's with Iran or with other countries. And we have seen with Iran in the last, even before this war broke, that the deal was very much close to signing. So that's why His Excellency, the Minister of Foreign Affairs, said that this war, the deal was very close on the table for signing, and this war was not reasonable at all, an unjustified war. So you make wars to make deals and targets, but the deal was almost there, so why do you have to launch a war? So Omani definitely, whether citizen or government, rejects this kind of threat.
5: And so you're talking about what was happening before the airstrikes on Iran started, when Oman was playing a mediator role. But what about after the war? Has it continued to play some sort of a role trying to bring the two sides together?
12: Yes, of course. Oman diplomacy and foreign affairs tried very hard, but it seems there is some other side in the story, that somebody in the Washington does not want any peaceful solution, and they have another agenda, and that's to continue the war, because as Mr. Trump said, he wants to regime change. And
5: they are now talking about potentially striking a deal to extend the ceasefire and to usher in talks to discuss the whole question of the nuclear issue. But then, talking about Oman, how are officials there explaining what could have prompted President Trump to issue this threat?
12: That's why we feel that it's very unreasonable, and it's the same rhetoric by Trump. He's bullying everybody every day, whether it's Venezuela or Cuba or Russia or China, you name it, and even people in the United States itself. So that kind of style, nobody actually have any respect for it. And the Omani government does not want to answer or to that. But people and media and everybody and the society and in the whole world, even inside the U.S., the media rejected this kind of speeches that really meaningless and silly.
5: Given that kind of reaction from Oman, where does it leave U.S.-Omani relations? Because Oman has been, you know, trying to kind of have good relations with the U.S. as well as its neighbor, Iran. Do you read that? Is it your reading that perhaps it's being forced to choose a side?
12: No, Oman will continue to play its neutral stand and try to make things through diplomatic negotiation and not through aggression and not through war and not through bullying and not through violence. We reject all kinds of violence because even if you use violence, at the end you have to sit on the table and negotiate and try to compromise. So definitely we reject that, and we believe our stand is on the right way. We will continue playing a vital role in negotiation and diplomatic solution, and we reject all kinds of violence and aggression against any country.
5: Many thanks for speaking to us, Hatim Altai, editor-in-chief of Al Rayya Daily newspaper in Muscat, Oman.
1: This is Newsday on the BBC World Service with Anne in Nairobi and James in London. These are our main stories on the BBC World Service. As we've been hearing, the US Vice President is the latest official to say a ceasefire extension agreement with Iran is near, which reports say would start opening up the Strait of Hormuz. Lebanon's Prime Minister has said nothing can justify Israel's ongoing strikes, describing the destruction of historical landmarks and mass evacuation orders as collective punishment. And Blue Origin's flagship rocket has exploded on its launch pad during a test, in a setback for the firm involved in NASA's moon base plans.
5: It's coming up to 19 minutes past the hour now. Time for sports news with Rebecca Adams.
9: Thank you, Anne. Well, Arsenal co-chair Josh Kroenke says the club's top priority is agreeing a new contract for manager Mikel Arteta, whose current contract expires at the end of next season. Arsenal are in Budapest ahead of Saturday's UEFA Champions League final, where they play holders PSG. Victor Wembanyama scored 28 points as the San Antonio Spurs beat the Oklahoma City Thunder 118-91 to force a decisive Game 7 in the NBA Western Conference Finals. The decider takes place in Oklahoma on Saturday, with the winner facing the New York Knicks in the finals. Tennis and four-time French Open champion Iga Świątek is in action against her compatriot Magda Linette. That's in the third round later, while Novak Djokovic faces João Fonseca in what is now a wide-open men's draw after world number one Jannik Sinner was knocked out on Thursday. And Serena Williams could return to competitive tennis at Queen's next month. 4 years after the 23-time Grand Slam singles champion retired, she's set to play doubles at the event in London.
1: Rebecca, thank you. Does that mean it's possible she might then play Wimbledon as well? Would that be a logical next step?
9: Well, she'd need a wild card for that. So, yeah, who knows? Let's see.
1: All right, Rebecca, thank you. Now, the White House is preparing to print a new $250 bill that will feature a portrait of, well, the US President Donald Trump, if lawmakers allow the move. Nick Marsh on our business desk in Singapore has been looking at this and joins us now. Nick, it's, I guess, the latest example of Mr. Trump putting his name or face on something. But federal laws prohibit printing money with the image of a living person in the US. So how's the Treasury going to get around that?
13: By changing the law, James, quite simply. The plan is to try and get a law through Congress which basically makes an exception for a current or former president, the idea being that the US is gearing up to celebrate its 250th birthday on the 4th of July this year, and what better way to commemorate it than issuing this new banknote with Donald Trump's face on it. He's actually already got his signature on some of the banknotes, which is a complete first. Normally it's the US Treasury Secretary that's on it. The problem though, James, is that they don't actually have Trump and his allies, or the Republicans, depends how you want to look at it, they don't actually have the numbers. They'll probably get it through the House, but they can't get it through the Senate. So this is probably one that's already kind of dead in the water. Little fun fact, though, the artist who's responsible for the prototypes, and you can go online and take a look at what they would look like, is a British artist named Ian Alexander, who is a former Olympic squad swimmer, according to American media. So there you go.
1: Wow. I did not know that. And at the same time, the US government is preparing to launch what it calls Trump accounts. What is a Trump account?
13: Well, I mean, you know, this is what's happening during Trump's presidency. Everything is Trump something, right? It's part of the brand. It's actually very simple. It's an investment account that is going to be open for every child born between 2025 and 2028. The government puts in $1,000, and from there you can use it to build up your wealth. You can't touch it until you're 18. Every child is entitled to it, and it's kind of, you know, a way of getting young adults with a little bit of capital before they start their financial lives. So I don't know if it'd be called Trump account in 18 years, but, you know, this is starting on the 4th of July.
1: All right. Neil Marsh, my business desk in Singapore. Thank you.
5: Now, news just in, Kenyan courts have suspended the setup of an Ebola quarantine center in Kenya that's for Americans who might get infected in the region. That suspension is in force pending the hearing of an application by a civil society group. Now, the Kenya Medical Practitioners, Pharmacists and Dentists Union has also rejected the plan for the Ebola quarantine and treatment facility to be built in Kenya. It says the facility should not go ahead as the outbreak is centered in the Democratic Republic of Congo and Uganda. Other health and legal bodies have also opposed the plans, including the National Union of Nurses, the Law Society of Kenya, and several civil society organizations. We're now joined by the Secretary General of the Doctors' Union, Davji Atella. Welcome to the program. Now, what are the reasons that have prompted your decision to oppose this plan?
14: Number one, and it is first of all clearly that the U.S. government have declared that they don't want any element of a person who is infected with Ebola from Congo to go to America. But then they are feeling that the same is not for the Kenya, that the Ebola case should be in Kenya. And historically in Kenya, from we've never had any confirmed Ebola cases before. So we are looking at how the country is prepared to manage the outbreak of Ebola. And we find that the way we have the hospitals in the country, the shortage of healthcare workers, the shortage of equipment in the hospitals, the shortage of the drugs, it will be very catastrophic if there are outbreaks in the country. So we were telling the government that it is an injustice to the Kenyans that we are focused on creating a quarantine for the Americans, but there's no any arrangements that are made for Kenyans in itself if this particular outbreak occurs. So it is like the government is not really focused on prevention or ensuring that there are no cases for that, there are no prevention for the Kenyans in the country. So that's why we
5: say. Right. So you say that the government will import Ebola into the country. But we're hearing from the World Health Organization that the countries in the Eastern African region are at a high risk of getting cases of Ebola because of that outbreak. It's not hard to imagine that, you know, it could surface on Kenyan soil. And as a doctor, isn't it therefore important for the country to prepare rather than to oppose plans to prepare for it?
14: The quarantine that is being built at the herb, at the American Herb is in Laikipia is not for the Kenyans. It is for Americans.
5: It is, so that's why you're opposed to it.
14: That's one of the reasons why we're opposed to it, that the government is not looking into the prevention of the disease for the Kenyans, for everybody. It is more of a discriminatory act. That's one. Number two, we are telling government that we have overwhelmed health system in the country. There's no element that have shown to us that they're actually employing healthcare workers, that they are stocking the hospitals to have a facility that can manage this particular condition. Because the strain that is there in Congo currently needs a strong intensive care unit, which we don't have in the country. There's not been investment in this. So we are seeing a government that has just been depending on a particular aid from America, and their aim is to or rather please the American government that actually decisively to prevent surveillance in the entire country. That's our biggest concern with
5: now,
14: the government.
5: Can those two things not happen at the same time? Kenya strengthening its preparedness for Ebola, and at the same time, this base, treatment center, which you say will be built at an American base, and as we understand from the American government, it will be staffed by U.S. Public Health Service. Can they not happen at the same time?
14: It would happen if the intention were pure, really, to prevent, to cause surveillance and to make things actually work for everybody. But you realize that even the American government, in their speech, they have said that they will not allow anybody who is infected with Ebola to land in their borders. And therefore, that was making us really think that if Ebola is too dangerous for the Americans, is it not too dangerous for the Kenyans when it comes to compare? And that is the mindset, the objectivity, and the nature of the plan that is being put in place is what makes the discriminations and the plan geared towards one direction. It's not a plan the government is saying that we are doing this to ensure that anybody who is infected with Ebola, anybody who is sick, and our plan is to prevent the citizens.
5: At the same time, I have read your statement, and you're asking for jobs in this facility if it goes ahead. So it's kind of contradictory.
14: It's not contradictory. One thing that we say that we've been putting out from the start is that we have a shortage of over 100,000 healthcare workers across the country. We just told the government one thing. And we've been saying this not only during this particular statement, but we've been putting up that out clearly, that even before we start discussing the issue of setting up an isolation quarantine in Laikipia, can we have the healthcare system to be functional? Can we have healthcare workers, that is the nurses, the doctors, all these health workers employed, because we have a bigger shortage in the country? You must have a functional healthcare system in the country before we can have a discussion of even having a solution unit. It's not just jobs in that particular unit.
5: So are you opposed to this facility being built on Kenyan soil, or do you want jobs in it? Sorry, we have to end it there. Thank you very much for speaking to us.
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1: Hello, welcome to Newsday from the BBC World Service with Anne Soy in Nairobi and James Cotnor in London.
5: The Israeli Prime Minister has said that he has ordered his military to increase the amount of the Gaza Strip it controls. We will hear from our correspondent from there.
1: Also from a leading Palestinian politician, and we're going to look ahead to tomorrow's Champions League final between PSG and Arsenal.
6: BBC News with Govinda Gill. The US Vice President says Washington and Tehran are very close to agreeing an extension to their ceasefire, though some sticking points remain to be resolved. Reports say the incipient deal would reopen the Strait of Hormuz. Lebanon's Prime Minister has said nothing can justify Israeli assaults and mass evacuation orders in the south of the country. He said Israel's actions, including the destruction of historical landmarks, amounted to collective punishment, which he said was condemned by all international norms and laws. A Russian drone has hit a residential building and exploded in the Romanian city of Galat near the Ukrainian border. Two people were injured. Fragments of Russian drones had previously fallen on Romanian territory, but this is the first time citizens of a NATO member state have been hurt. Bucharest accused Moscow of a serious and irresponsible escalation. The head of the World Health Organization is in the Democratic Republic of Congo and will travel to Ituri in the province worst hit by the Ebola outbreak. Tedros Adhanom Ghebreyesus told Congolese people they were not alone, promising to do all in his power to help them. A Blue Origin New Glenn rocket has exploded on its launch pad at Cape Canaveral. No one was hurt. It's a setback for the firm run by Jeff Bezos. The rockets are key to NASA's moon base plans. Japan's latest five-yearly census has recorded its steepest decline in population since records began. It fell by more than 3 million to 123 million. Britain's first hospital roof garden designed for intensive care patients opens today, with space for six patients who can be brought up in a lift. The garden at King's in South London will allow the severely ill to experience greenery and flowers in the open from their beds. BBC News.
1: Thank you for the news. 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Coming to you live from Nairobi with Anne and from London with James.
5: In this last half hour of the programme, we will hear why Israel is taking over control of more of Gaza. We'll also meet a young man preparing for an extreme athletic feat to honour his late fiancée. And we'll look ahead to the Men's Champions League final between Arsenal and PSG.
1: Israel's Prime Minister Benjamin Netanyahu has said he has directed the country's military to take control of 70% of the Gaza Strip. Under the terms of a ceasefire agreement, Israeli forces initially controlled just over 50% of the territory, although that has expanded already to around 60%. Prime Minister Netanyahu added that with this latest directive, Hamas would be squeezed from all sides. So let's speak to our Middle East correspondent, Yolande Nel, in Jerusalem. Welcome back to the programme. Talk us through then exactly what Prime Minister Netanyahu is saying here.
18: So he was speaking, first of all, at a settlement conference in the occupied West Bank. And these are his first public remarks where he's openly said that he's directed the Israeli military to take up to 70% of the Gaza Strip. And we've sought confirmation from the Prime Minister's office about whether orders have been given, what the time frame might be, and we've not yet had a response. Under the US brokered peace deal, the yellow line, which was marked on military maps, put Israeli forces in control of just over half of the Gaza Strip. And the BBC and others have been reporting that, you know, the yellow concrete blocks that were laid on the ground to demarcate the line have actually been moved since early on to increase the amount of land that Israel controls. And Gazans have just told us recently about being forced to flee because of encroaching gunfire, Israeli shelling on the outskirts of Gaza City, for example, and some, you know, really expressing despair that they'd invested some of the money they had in restoring damaged houses, making them more livable, and now they were having to flee. And people have also told us that sometimes Israel uses the militia groups that it's backing inside Gaza to drive people back from certain areas so Israeli forces can advance. So already it was seen that Israel controlled more than 60% of the Gaza Strip. And now it looks like it's trying to squeeze people into an even thinner sliver of land along the coast when already, as we've been hearing, they are living in just dire humanitarian conditions.
1: To move from 60 to 70%, would that inevitably involve conflict, or are there areas that are basically unoccupied right now that Israel would move into?
18: No, there are the areas which are where Palestinians can live, more than 2 million people in the Strip. People are living, but they're very wary of going too close to the lines where Israeli forces are. I mean, it had been suggested that this could be a method of pressure on Hamas, because there have been no signs of progress in advancing the US-led peace deal, no progress on getting Hamas to decommission its weapons. The US-led peace plan does look like it's stuck, and it's been made clear by the Board of Peace that unless Hamas gives up its weapons, there cannot be an Israeli troop withdrawal from Gaza. There can't be reconstruction. So short of going back to full-scale war, it does look like, you know, this is a method that Israel wants to use to put pressure on Hamas. Of course, it's also been stepping up its attacks on Hamas leaders. It killed the new head of the military wing of Hamas, Mohammed Oda, this week, days after killing his predecessor. There were another two men who were accused of being involved in the financial side of Hamas and weapons production, who were killed earlier this week. The Israeli military said a Hamas local commander was killed, but in that strike there were also, you know, another number of civilians killed, including five children. And you also have to look here, I think this is in the context of the parliamentary elections approaching in Israel that have to take place by October. Polls are against the Israeli Prime Minister Benjamin Netanyahu at the moment. He was speaking here to an audience. It's at the right wing or far right, more religious nationalist sentiments. And there have been calls from this segment of Israeli society for Israel to occupy all of Gaza and even to re-establish settlements there. And this week you had Israel's Defence Minister Israel Katz, who is a member of the Prime Minister's Likud party, and he said that the highly controversial plan for Palestinians to emigrate still remained in place. That was still a long-term plan. He said it would happen at the right time and in the right manner. And of course, forcing the population to leave, that, human rights lawyers say, would amount to a policy of ethnic cleansing, a war crime, therefore, and a crime against humanity.
1: Yeah, no, I'm a Middle East correspondent in Jerusalem.
5: Well, let's now get a Palestinian reaction from the West Bank and speak to Dr. Mustafa Babruti, General Secretary of the Palestinian National Initiative. He joins us on the line from Ramallah. Welcome to the program. Now, how much of a violation of the standing ceasefire provision is this directive? Dr. Babruti, are you there? Well, we seem to have lost Dr. Babruti. We'll try and reestablish that line.
14: Yes, I'm with you. Can you hear me?
5: Yes, please. Yes, we can hear you now. Yes. Thank you so much for joining us on the program. We were just talking about the latest statement by Prime Minister Benjamin Netanyahu about potentially increasing the amount of area that Israel controls in Gaza to 70%. How much of a violation of the standing ceasefire is this?
14: And this is a very destructive violation in addition to other violations that the government of Netanyahu has committed. Let me remind you that Israel has violated the ceasefire agreement sponsored by President Trump and the so-called Board of Peace 3,000 times. During the ceasefire time, they've killed 930 more Palestinians, mostly civilians, including many children, and they've also injured more than 2,700. Now the declaration of expanding the Israeli occupation inside Gaza is combined with the declaration of the Israeli Defense Minister Katz that Israel never gave up but continues to plan for ethnic cleansing of Palestinians, mean only one thing. They're not going to push Hamas in that direction. They're pushing 2.2 million people into an area that is no more than 40 square miles, deprived of all necessary needs of humanitarian assistance. They violated the ceasefire by not only killing people, not only opening fire, not only expanding occupation, but also by depriving people the humanitarian assistance that was assigned in the agreement. And this is very clear insult to President Trump and to the so-called Board of Peace. But the question is, why President Trump is silent about it? Why the United States is doing nothing to restrain Israel, which is practically declaring the continuation of the genocidal war on Gaza and the continuation of the war crime of ethnic cleansing of the Palestinian people in Gaza?
5: Well, those claims are claims that Israel has denied and continues to deny. But you raise several points. We'll come back to the question of the mediators and President Trump. But on the question of these 2.2 million people being driven into a very small area, I don't know if you're listening to our correspondent just earlier talking about, you know, some of the ministers in Israel who've been talking about what they call voluntary migration of Palestinians from Gaza. What are your thoughts on that?
14: Using the word voluntary is absolutely misleading. What do you mean by voluntary when you squeeze people into a very little area, deprived of clean water, deprived of medical care, deprived of education, deprived of all sources of living? There is no voluntary here. It's all about
19: actual ethnic cleansing of the population. They have failed to do so far because people refuse to leave their country. They know they have no dignity, no future if they don't stay in Palestine. But actually, if you watch what Israel is doing also in the West Bank, with all these terrorist settler attacks on Palestinian communities, displacing them, you understand that the only plan that Netanyahu and his government has is not peace, not any kind of compromise, but only one plan: total ethnic cleansing of the Palestinian people. So it's not about voluntary, it's about forceful displacement of the people. And please remember that in the 70% of the area they're going to occupy and the 60% they already occupy, they've destroyed everything, every house, every building, every medical clinic, every hospital. Why would they do that? This total erasing of any sources of life, simply because they want to annex this land eventually, displace all Palestinians from it, and settle Israeli fanatic Jewish settlers in it.
5: Again, Israel has denied it's taking part in ethnic cleansing. But talking about the ceasefire, I just want to get your thoughts on where it is now, or do you get the sense that Gaza and the situation there has been forgotten given other crises that are happening in the region and beyond? And you asked earlier, where is President Trump in this? Do you still have confidence in Washington making sure that the ceasefire they struck last October will be observed?
19: No, I don't. And many, many people are losing hope about this administration. Because if you allow me to explain, the Israeli violation of the ceasefire, which was declared in October last year, are so many. First of all, as I said, they violated the ceasefire 3,000 times. They killed 930
5: more. So has Hamas, it hasn't disarmed?
19: No, that's that, please. Hamas never responded to a single act of violation of the ceasefire. Not a single time. No Palestinian responded to the Israeli violations, not a single time. And yet Israel continues. We haven't heard any criticism from the side of the American administration or the so-called Board of Peace about that. But not only that, you know that everybody agreed that there will be a national Palestinian committee coming to take over from Hamas the responsibility of administering Gaza. Who's preventing them from coming to Gaza? Israel. Who's preventing the humanitarian supplies? Israel is allowing only 30% of what was included in the agreement of the ceasefire up till now.
5: Right.
19: Who's preventing the free movement through Rafah crossing? Israel. So in reality,
5: right. It had
19: this is Israel
5: the,
19: violating
5: the
19: all
5: crossing.
19: Aspects of the ceasefire. Sorry.
5: Many thanks for speaking to us, Dr. Mustafa Baghruti, General Secretary of the Palestinian National Initiative.
1: This is Newsday on the BBC World Service with Anne in Nairobi, James in London, and sitting next to me in our studio, Rebecca with the sports.
20: Thank you very much, James. Well, this is one for you, actually, because Arsenal and Paris Saint-Germain are in Budapest ahead of Saturday's UEFA Champions League final, with both teams having won their respective domestic leagues. PSG are also aiming to defend the title they won 12 months ago, and for many, the French team are the favourites. So can they make it back-to-back European titles? Well, joining us from Budapest now is Raphaël Jukuba, who's a French football journalist. Raphaël, welcome along to Newsday. And how much expectation is on PSG to win the Champions League final?
21: Well, the expectation in France is that they go on to win it. I think looking at how well they performed on the European stage, how well they performed against English teams specifically as well, the optimism is quite high in France. Even if they haven't necessarily been convincing on their way to winning the league title in France. The way they have stepped up in these European matches has shown that they're kind of, this is now their competition. I think it was after the Bayern Munich match, the semi-final, Luis Enrique was saying his team are the best in the competition. And I think there is that confidence among the fans and also within the team to go on and win it.
20: And PSG will have gone 2 weeks without a game before they face Arsenal tomorrow. They've had plenty of rest before this one. Perhaps too much rest, do you think?
21: Maybe, because their preparations have been quite laid back from what the media have been allowed to see. Very sort of sporadic tactical and sort of training sessions at their training ground. So it's quite interesting to see how they've approached this match. At the same time, they are kind of used to these longer breaks. They've had sort of 2 weeks. The first team has had 2 weeks at a time at several points in the spring to prepare for their European matches, because the French league has postponed some of their league matches to sort of accommodate for their European campaign. So they are kind of used to these long stretches where they don't play any big matches. So maybe that will play in their favour.
20: And where do you think they can hurt Arsenal the most?
21: I think especially in these European matches, their major strength is in their high pressing. We saw it especially in last year's final. Ousmane Dembele, who's in the space of 2 years has become a pressing machine in his sort of false nine / centre forward role that he's taken on, and he's won the Ballon d'Or in. So whenever a team is sort of a team like Arsenal, who are more defensive than attacking, will sort of probably sit back. PSG know that they can push forward as much as they want and try and force Arsenal into mistakes in their sort of defensive third.
20: And Rafael,
21: but if Arsenal do... Sorry,
20: carry on. Carry on, please.
21: I was going to say, if Arsenal do sort of step forward, that might make for a more interesting match, because obviously PSG aren't used to being attacked by their opposition, especially in the French league. All the teams set up defensively against them because of how well they attack.
20: And Rafael, we've got James in the studio here, big Arsenal fan. Going to bring him into the conversation, because he thinks Arsenal are going to win tomorrow.
1: Listen, I have to, as an Arsenal fan, say that. I wondered, actually, I'm really curious about the PSG sort of mentality, because for many years it was the team that never quite made it in big European occasions, never won that trophy that so much money had been invested towards. Does then winning the trophy last time round, has that really changed quite a lot within the club, that they now see themselves as favourites, basically?
21: It's changed the mentality, but I think the mentality changed even before that, because the sort of the 13 seasons before that of from when they were taken over by the Qataris, all of the investment that came during those 13 years was based on buying these big marquee players, these big signings like Ibrahimovic, like Cavani, like Mbappe, like Neymar, who would not necessarily gel or click together on a pitch. And I think the big change that came when Luis Enrique took over actually as manager was to focus on the squad that, you know, worked together. There aren't necessarily any big standout individuals. You could argue Dembele or Kvaratskhelia now. But it's a more team-oriented style of play. And I think that was the major factor in them winning last year. I guess you could say no Mbappe meant that there was no single individual player the team was built around. And I think that's going to be the case again this time.
20: Rafael Jacoban, French football journalist. Many thanks for your time. Joining us from a park in Budapest. Can hear the birdsong in the background there. And yeah, best of luck to both of your respective teams for tomorrow, James and Rafael.
1: Rebecca, thank you very much indeed. Now, student Matthew Hollingham begins an endurance challenge that many would simply regard as mission impossible. He is going to swim, cycle and run more than 3,500 miles from the Arctic to North Africa over the course of 61 continuous days, not a single rest day. He's doing this in memory of his fiancée, Lovisa, who was killed by a speeding car when they were both students in the United States in 2023. I spoke to Matthew just before he started his epic journey.
0: Yeah, so in 3 days, on Sunday the 31st of May, I'm going to be starting the world's longest Ironman triathlon, which is a triathlon from the Arctic Circle to North Africa. So I'm going to be swimming across the Arctic Circle in Sweden, and I'm going to run 37 back-to-back marathons and then cycle 2,500 miles until I reach North Africa. And I'm fundraising for children's charities in honor of my late fiancée, Lovisa.
1: It is an extraordinary journey to take. I couldn't do any of it. What's the bit you're most concerned about, think might be the hardest?
0: Well, it's the swim, really. I mean, that's happening in 3 days. And the lake, we're in contact with this lake in northern Sweden, and it just unfroze. So it's literally the coldest a lake can physically be without being ice. And although I have a wetsuit and everything on, being in there for an hour and 20 minutes swimming across it absolutely is terrifying me. Like, truly is terrifying me.
1: Is there also, presumably,

0: injuries before, doesn't really go away quickly. So I'm constantly battling this. My body is going to like essentially degrade over time, and it's trying to finish the running before that sort of completely cripples me.
1: How do you prepare for something like this?
0: You sacrifice your social life really for about a year. I spend about 20 to 25 hours a week training. And so that really is just all my free time. When I'm not doing anything, it's training in the morning, training in the evenings, including I'm doing a PhD as well. So that's my day job. And then at the weekends, when you have the most time, when you think you'd have a rest, that's actually when you do the most training. So I'm running on a Saturday, like 4 to 6 hours, and then cycling the same on a Sunday as well. So it's really just, it's all consuming, pretty emotionally numbing as well, because when you're training that much, you become a little bit of an automaton, and you just kind of do the tasks that's put in front of you, and it takes so much physical energy. I really for a long time didn't have enough energy or strength in my body to even produce, I would say, like basic hormones, if that makes sense. So like I was very emotionally flat, very emotionally numb. If anything, after some of the weekends of tough training, when you're running that much, on the Monday, I would be depressed. And it's not anything, I would say, like mental. It's just physiological, that my body just didn't have the energy to produce serotonin or any of the hormones that would make me feel normal. So it's a very odd feeling, because I'm depressed, but my mental state is not, nothing in my life is, you know, going as bad. You know, obviously it's been worse, but it's so odd to feel you hurting your body like that in that way. And it impact the other people around you.
1: And I suppose the broader question then of why you put yourself through this is linked to the memory of a fiance.
0: Yeah. I mean, she's the reason I'm doing this. I'm doing it in honor of her. And for me, I get to bring Lavisa's name to light. You know, it's when someone dies, you're painfully aware that people might forget them. And it's only a few people who really hold their memory. And if you think about it, you know, most people don't know their great, great grandparents. And, you know, you should be the person, quote unquote, should, to carry on their memory and legacy. But that's kind of not how time works. And so anyone else who's gone through grief sort of knows that they're all you really want to talk about. And they're the only person that you really just want people to ask you about. And so I get to carry on her name through this. And in a selfish way, I get to tell people about someone that I love. And they don't have to listen, but they at least know of her. At least know how kind and happy Lavisa was.
1: Well, people all around the world are listening to this. What would you like them to know about Lavisa?
0: I mean, I've heard her described by my mum, of all people, which was the perfect daughter. I think that really symbolizes her. Well, first of all, she's Swedish. So she's, you know, blonde hair, green eyes, like lovely, thin frame, and just this ball of smile and energy. I mean, I'm in her family's house right now, just before I head up to the north of Sweden, and you can see her memory everywhere. You know, she has her little soft toys that she's carried all her life. She's wrote a little rule book. Like there's the top 10 family rules on like a little whiteboard that she made to help her little sister. And the first one is you have to sleep in your own bed. You can't sleep in the parents' bed. You know, she was just this lovely, smiley, happy, family-orientated woman who at the same time was could deadlift 2.5 times her body weight and was doing a PhD in physics. I mean, just an exceptional, beautiful, brilliant, kind woman that I think about every day.
1: Will you be thinking about her as you pound through those very difficult runs, or would that make it almost too hard to continue, do you think?
0: It's really interesting. I actually tend not to think about her during the runs, and it's not from a, it wouldn't motivate me. Obviously, it's the ultimate motivation, if anything. But it's that I don't want to be emotionally up and down on a run, if that makes sense. I want to be level and calm. Like I can't have my body going up with elation and then down with depression and then up and down again during a run, because my body will have no idea what's going on and sort of be dumping and producing energy randomly. I want it to be pretty stable. But it is one of those things that quietly in the evening by myself, that's really when it comes out. And that's really when the emotions start to flow.
1: And in terms of emotions, have you got any sense how you'll feel when you complete this incredibly arduous, emotionally charged journey?
0: I

0: leave when I finish this, I will collapse in a sweaty, crying, snotty mess. I mean, at least that's what I think, because it will be very flat. Like, it will be emotionally flattening. I don't know if I'll have the energy to really feel too much, but I'm sure that when this all catches up with me, it will come in a flood. And I also really anticipate that it won't come necessarily when I finish it, but maybe a week after, or a month after, or even a year after, when I look back in hindsight and think that was crazy. I almost destroyed my body, or maybe I did destroy my body, who knows? But it's when I have those quiet times that I think I'll really get to reflect on this.
1: Matthew Hollingham there, about to set off on a truly extraordinary journey in memory of his fiancée, Lovisa. And you've been getting in some texts on some of the stories we've been covering on Newsday.
2: That's right, on the Ebola quarantine facility for Americans planned to be built in Kenya. Sekou John Barry asks, why should the US government want Ebola quarantine center built in Kenya for US citizens, yet they don't want any US citizens or any Ebola infected people on US soil? Thank you very much for sending us those messages. And that's it for this edition of Newsday. Thank you for your company. Have a good day.
1: Bye-bye.
3: This is Brian Lehrer, and on my show, we have a long tradition of putting you in direct contact with the local leaders our region has elected. That's why I'm pleased to announce the return of Ask the Mayor. Every 3 months throughout the year, Mayor Zoran Mamdani will join me. 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Ask the Mayor returns this Tuesday, June 2nd at 10 a.m. on WNYC.
4: 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Mostly clear skies for these overnight hours and lows in the upper 50s. Sunny skies for today with highs in the upper 70s. Tomorrow, mostly sunny and breezy conditions with highs in the upper 60s.
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6: Coming up after the news, the science show inspired by events in the news, which, thanks to Africa Day, is focused on science from and about the African continent. We learn why Africa is breaking apart faster than we imagined, and travel through the magic of audio to meet the Sky Island Beetles of Mozambique and the scientist who discovered 15 new species. We hear how African AI is being used to help speed up those tedious conservation tasks. Why sit for months counting animal migrations if a camera and a large language model can do it for you? And what language should that African science research be written up in? There are 2,000 different languages spoken across the continent, and we hear of efforts to translate research into indigenous languages and indigenous values back into science practice.
7: BBC News with Govinda Gill. A Russian drone has hit a residential building and exploded in the Romanian city of Galați, close to the border with Ukraine. Bucharest has accused Moscow of a serious and irresponsible escalation and summoned Russia's ambassador. Here's Nick Thorpe.
8: The Russian drone hit the 10th floor of a block of flats in the early hours of the morning, setting fire to the building and injuring two residents. The River Danube nearby forms the border with Ukraine, and Ukrainian ports are regular targets of Russian air attacks. Fragments of Russian drones have fallen on Romanian territory 47 times in the past 4 years, according to the Romanian Ministry of Defence. But this is the most serious incident so far, and the first with Romanian casualties. Air raid alerts were issued in three Romanian counties, and F-16 jets scrambled.
7: The head of the World Health Organization is in the Democratic Republic of Congo to help coordinate the response to the deadly Ebola outbreak. Landing in Kinshasa, Tedros Adhanom Ghebreyesus said the virus could be stopped. He also appealed to warring parties in the DRC to declare a ceasefire to let health workers in. Kenya's High Court has ordered the temporary suspension of plans for the United States to set up an Ebola quarantine facility in the country. A judge said no one exposed to or infected by the virus should be allowed into Kenya. Akisa Wandera reports from Nairobi.
9: The U.S. had said Kenya was chosen because of its proximity to the affected region and the need for timely medical care. American doctors and health officials were expected to staff the center, although no patients are currently scheduled for transfer. The exact location of the facility had not been disclosed. The plan has sparked public uproar with the Law Society of Kenya and the Katiba Institute, demanding full disclosure of agreements, safety protocols and approvals linked to the facility.
7: Lebanon's prime minister says nothing can justify Israeli assaults and mass evacuation orders in the south of the country. Nawaf Salam said Israel's actions amounted to collective punishment and condemned by international norms and laws. Lina Sinjab reports from Beirut.
10: The government has put out the number of people killed, over 3,300 until today. And these are civilians, including women and children. 600 of those were killed during the ceasefire time. If you look at the land that Israel is now occupying, they are destroying house after house, bridge after bridge. They're destroying the infrastructure. We didn't even start talking about the agricultural destruction and environmental impact.
7: Israel says it's targeting the Iran-backed group Hezbollah. BBC News. Japan's latest census has recorded the steepest decline in population since records began. The number has fallen by more than 3 million in 5 years to 123 million. Japan has long had one of the world's lowest birth rates and a rapidly aging population. A Blue Origin rocket has exploded on its launch pad, a setback for the firm run by Amazon founder Jeff Bezos. The massive fireball could be seen from far away. Here's our North America technology correspondent Lily Jamali.
11: Video footage of the explosion shows a huge fireball engulfing the New Glenn rocket. Blue Origin said it experienced an anomaly during a hot fire test. Jeff Bezos said it was too early to know the root cause. Mr. Bezos added that all personnel were safe. The rocket was supposed to launch 48 satellites for Amazon's internet service, Leo, a distant competitor to Starlink, which is part of Elon Musk's SpaceX. The explosion will be a setback for Blue Origin's plans, but Jeff Bezos said the company would rebuild and get back to flying.
7: The top U.S. federal prosecutor in Chicago has denied his office has launched a criminal investigation into E. Jean Carroll, the magazine columnist who accused President Trump of sexual assault in the mid-1990s. Media reports on Wednesday said the Department of Justice was looking into whether she committed perjury during a court deposition in 2022. Her lawyer hasn't commented. Britain's first hospital roof garden designed for intensive care patients is opening today as part of a study into how fresh air, nature and sunlight can help recovery times. The roof of the King's College Hospital in South London will allow the severely ill to experience greenery and flowers in the open from their beds. It has space for 6 patients. That's the latest BBC News.
12: Have you ever looked at a map of the world and wondered why some borders seem to have been drawn with a ruler and pencil rather than any natural boundary formed by rivers, mountains, or centuries of conflict between groups? In Africa, there's no getting around the fact that this is due to colonialism. Specifically, a conference in Berlin over Christmas 1884, when European countries carved up the continent. In 1913, an attempt was made to draw a better border between Sudan and Uganda in a mission involving a British official from each country. Captain Kelly from Sudan was keen to meet each ethnic group and draw a boundary that reflected their distribution. Captain Tufnell from the Ugandan side was keen to go on leave. They didn't get on. The motley crew trekked most of the route, but personal differences and physical hardship meant the project was abandoned before the team reached the end of the border, which you can still see looks suspiciously like it was completed with a ruler. I'm Marnie Chesterton from the BBC World Service. This is Unexpected Elements.

0: This show is a science-based chat, and joining me for that chat, I have a panel of science journalists from around the world. Specifically from Nairobi, Kenya, we have Phyllis Mwate. Welcome, welcome.
1: Hello, Mani. Hujambo, asante sana.
0: And from rather further north, hello, Tristan Artone in Helsinki, Finland.
2: Hande, hande, baba. Nice to be here with you all.
0: So this is the show that takes its starting point from an event in the news, and then we use that as our jumping off point to explore a show's worth of occasionally tenuous related science stories. And it all starts with that one event from the news. So without further ado, let's hear it.
3: Got to talk to you now about Africa Day.
4: What do we need to know about this day? Well, the initial idea was for countries that had gained independence to come together.
3: There were some great countries and wonderful people across different parts of Africa.
5: The only place on earth to see the full majesty of nature.
6: You know, there'll be lots of jollof rice and there'll be drinks, music, arts, culture. It'll be a whole lot of fun.
4: Viva Africa! It's our day.
0: So, just past the 25th of May was Africa Day, and it's celebrated each year to commemorate the establishment of what is now known as the African Union in 1963. With its roots in the struggle against colonialism, it symbolises the collective aspirations of African nations for unity, socio-economic progress and cultural pride. So, Phyllis, given that you're the one in Africa, happy your entire continent day.
1: Thank you so much, Mani.
0: Is it like a national or an international holiday day? Do you get the day off? Do you do anything special?
1: So it's not a national holiday, especially here in Kenya, but in the office, we knew about that. And because we are journalists, of course, we did something about that for our audience, but amongst ourselves, we shared what we love about the continent. So our colleagues were speaking about different types of foods from different countries, you know, attires. Some of my colleagues dressed in their traditional attires to come to the office. And what was most interesting was the dance and the dance styles.
0: You have dance-offs in the office?
1: Yeah, it was during lunchtime. So yeah.
0: I would love to watch different bureaus of the BBC around the world doing their interpretation of a dance-off. I suspect there might be quite a lot of dad dancing coming from the UK hubs.
1: Yeah, okay. They say that in Africa we dance vigorously. Yeah, I get to witness that. So, yeah, it was interesting, you know. But this is a science show. And recently I was speaking with my cousins about some new research on the African continent.
0: Of course, I'm pleased that other people do this with their cousins. Like, here's a fun fact that I learned from science.
1: Okay, so it started as those, you know, when you were thinking out of the box, and some of my cousins were saying, you know, I wish we had a beach here. I wish this happened. And so one of my cousins actually said, what if we had an ocean, like, or a sea, you know, in between Africa? And I told them, hey, hold on. In fact, there's a research that's suggesting that East Africa may actually be splitting apart. And, you know, researchers are saying that this is happening faster than scientists once believed. So the forecast now, we had to talk about Turkana region, and this is in the northern Kenya. It's an area where geologists now think could be one of the weakest points in the Earth's crust. So that was an interesting conversation.
0: Okay, so I've had colleagues hike through Turkana to try and find the, I think they're building a geothermal power station up there, yeah?
1: Yes, yes.
0: Phyllis, is it part of the Rift Valley?
1: It is. So the Turkana region is far northwest part of Kenya. It is near the border with Uganda and South Sudan and also Ethiopia. However, as you may know, generally East Africa itself sits on a huge tectonic boundary. So the ground beneath Eastern Africa is gradually stretching. It's thinning and it's cracking as two tectonic plates now drift away from each other.
0: Okay, so tectonic plates, these are enormous plates of earth, I guess, on which we all sit, and there are the cracks between the plates, and the plates are either pushing towards each other or grinding against their neighbour in an unsexy way, which makes earthquakes. And the big tectonic boundary in Africa is where these two plates are moving apart, right?
1: Yes, you've described it perfectly. So essentially, the African continent is dividing along two massive tectonic plates. Now, it's the Nubian plate to the west and the Somali plate to the east. The East African Rift now is the fracture system forming between them.
0: Okay, so that's the geology lesson. Tell me more about the new research and specifically this conversation about why you can't have a beach in the middle of Kenya.
1: Yes, so now let's go back to Turkana and why the Turkana region is so important. This is because scientifically, it's one of the very few places on Earth, Mani, where researchers can actually observe a continent in the process of breaking apart. Scientists studying areas like the Turkana Rift in Kenya and Ethiopia, they're finding that the crust there may be thinning faster, you know, than expected. And this process, they have a name for it and they call it necking.
0: So when you say, Phyllis, faster than expected, how fast are we talking?
1: Now, don't be scared. No need for alarm. You know, we're still talking about many, many millions of years.
0: Yeah, so no beach for your cousin in Turkana. So how did the scientists find this out?
1: Okay, so amongst the methods that have been used, first they've been using GPS and satellite imaging. So scientists have observed that parts of East Africa are moving apart, and this is by a few millimeters each year. Now, this has showed that the continent is under tension. Also, earthquakes have revealed where the crust is breaking and stretching. Now, geologists found long fault escarpments and stretched rock formations that look exactly like materials that are undergoing extension and thinning. And this thinning is what we called necking now.
0: Okay. Do we know why this is happening?
1: They think several things are happening at once. Now, one major factor is that the area, Turkana, already contains ancient geological scars, very old tectonic fractures, and also failed rifts that weakened the crust long before even the current rifting began. There's also intense heat that's rising from deep beneath East Africa as a whole. Now, that heat, it makes the crust easier to stretch, easier to fracture, and also deform.
0: Okay. Hence also the place that you want to have your geothermal power plant. So millions of years down the road, when these plates eventually do split, what's it going to look like?
1: You remember the beach we were talking about?
0: Yeah.
1: Yeah, the crust could rupture completely. Seawater could flood in, you know, and a new ocean basin could form. So that's essentially how oceans like the Atlantic formed in the distant geological past. Scientists also think that the Eastern Africa could eventually separate from the rest of the continent, creating a completely new landmass.
0: Wow. Very cool. Tristan, where are you taking us next?
2: Well, something that really interested me when I was looking into this week's theme were efforts to translate scientific terms into African languages. There are more than 2,000 languages spoken on the African continent, and in many cases, translations for words like bacteria or virus or even like dinosaur, they actually don't exist.
0: Okay, this is fascinating. I love this topic because this is like, what do you do for words that have just sprung up recently? So, for example, this show comes from Wales, and there were similar issues when it came to Wi-Fi, for example. Do you invent a Welsh word for Wi-Fi, or do you just call it Wi-Fi? Phyllis, is this something you've come across?
1: Yes, there are some words that we have found difficult. For example, now we use Swahili across East Africa, and sometimes, you know, there's this word that has been used a lot, gaslighting, and you want to explain it in Swahili, but then you try describing, still you cannot. Also, when you want to mean, like, you're my soulmate, it's just translated the same way. So the word is mpenzi, which also means lover. But, you know, soulmate is deeper and you want to go deeper, but then you can't.
0: Oh, language fails. How unromantic of Swahili. But maybe it can come up trumps when it comes to science. Tristan, tell us about how science language is being adopted by 2,000 African languages.
2: a lot of the translation work that's happening here has to do with like STEM education. So a lot of research seems to confirm that students perform better when taught mathematics, for example, in like their home language. Patient care is a big motivator for this push too. Cancer, for instance, translates to a devouring wound in the Jerma language, while radiotherapy is frequently translated using concepts like being burned by fire or being roasted. So researchers say that if like terminology contributes to fear, then it creates barriers to care.
0: I mean, as someone who's had radiotherapy, it's not that far off. It's a little bit roasty, but that's fascinating. So what's being done about it?
2: Well, as you might imagine, there are a few groups around the continent working on this. One fairly substantive group is Masakane, which works primarily with technology and translation. So they're trying to build tools so that online translators and language models include African languages. They also run a project called Decolonize Science, which is aiming to translate the abstracts of African research papers so that they are available in indigenous languages.
0: Ah, that makes sense. Also, if they can translate them and make them more readable, that would be an added bonus, because their science papers are notoriously they're not a page turner. Phyllis, have you ever wished that science papers were translated, I don't know, into one readable English or two even better readable Swahili?
1: I would prefer English, because the Swahili that I've tried, it's very wordy, not interesting at all. So, yeah, we'll see.
0: Well, thank you, Tristan. Still to come, we're joined by a guest who can transport us to the magical creatures of Sky Island. That's after this.
7: Hi there, it's Robbie here, and it's time for this week's Unexpected Elements quiz. This week, we're heading to the plains of the African savannah to learn about the dung beetle. Finding a mate is a simple game of finding a fresh pile of animal dung, rolling it into a perfect ball, and getting it home. Simple, right? But these animals also have an ingenious navigation system to get that ball of dung where it needs to be. It involves the beetle climbing on top of the dung ball, looking straight up into the night sky, and then heading off home in a perfectly straight line. So my question to you for this week is, what object in the night sky are they using to find their way? Is it A, the moon, B, the North Star, or C, the Milky Way? Again, what is it guiding this dung beetle on its journey home? Is it A, the moon, B, the North Star, or C, the Milky Way? Tune in later in the show for an answer.
0: You're listening to Unexpected Elements from the BBC World Service, a science show that takes its inspiration from the news. And this week, we've been talking about Africa Day. And one thing many of us know about Africa is that it's home to some iconic wildlife. Your rhinos, your leopards, your elephants. But who is showcasing the smaller, less flashy, but arguably equally important creatures that call this continent home? Well, our next guest, that's who. Welcome to the show, Dr. Jimo Daniel.
8: Thank you very much for having me on your show.
0: Pleasure, pleasure. So, Jimo, you are at the National Institute of Coleoptera in Brazil. That's Coleoptera being beetles to the uninitiated. You study beetles. How did you get interested in them?
8: When I was young, I used to play with beetles and insects in general. I grew up on coastline in central Mozambique. I remember in that period was a big like a cholera outbreak in Mozambique. And my mother told me that not to go and touch or collect beetles anymore, otherwise I will get disease. And guess what? I carry on watching beetles. I carry on collecting them, even though she didn't know that I was doing so.
0: So you've risked cholera for your dung beetle obsession.
8: That's true. That's true. I was crazy about natural science, biology and stuff. Then I decided to go and start biology. And then eventually I did my master's and then my PhD in insect science, which is entomology.
0: If kid Jimo could see adult Jimo now, I think he'd be impressed.
8: I'll be happy to see myself. I remember going there to the river, watching dung beetle rolling the pools, because in Mozambique, where I grew up, we didn't have toilets, right? So we remember doing our stuff in the bush. After doing our stuff, we used to see them rolling the poo. So it was like kind of funny as a kid. So I'll be laughing. I will be laughing if I could see that today.
0: So for you, dung beetles were these amazing little helpers that they just kind of take the poo and roll it away.
8: Yeah, definitely. Of course, in that time, I didn't understand why they're doing that. But now I understand that, like, we know that majority of dung beetles, they do feed on dung, right? They just roll the piece of dung and then keep in a safe place to use them as a nest for their babies. And of course, we know that in the process now of manipulating that dung, they ended up providing a lot of ecosystem services such as dung removal. So to see how these small creatures are very important, are cleaners to in our world.
0: Wow. Nature's cleaners. Now, I want you to tell us about a place in Mozambique called Mount Mabu that you've done a lot of work. Can you describe it to our listeners?
8: Mount Mabu is located in northern Mozambique. The landscape itself, it's lowland savanna, and the mountain is like an island in the middle of savanna. A lot of animals and plants that live in there are uniquely evolved because the mountain was isolated for a long time. So we call it Sky Island because, as I said, northern Mozambique is pretty much lowland savanna. And having that mountain in the middle of savanna is like an island in the middle of the sky. That's why it was called Sky Island.
0: Okay, so when did you first get to go to Sky Island?
8: When I heard about Mabu, it was pretty much in 2008. I was doing them undergrad. I read about Mount Mabu and how they discovered new species of plants and animals in Mount Mabu. In my mind, that time, I thought the era of discovery is gone. And when I read about that, I was surprised. Like, wow, they're still discovering things now. And then they were talking about snakes, reptiles, small mammals. So since I was always fascinated about insects, I asked myself, and what about insects in there? And I always had that idea and back in my mind. One day I would like to go there to Mount Mabu to do like a survey or to lead an expedition. So in 2022, we managed to go to the Sky Islands. And then after a couple of days in the field, we realized the community of dung beetles in Mount Mabu were extraordinary. We're amazed, we're fantastic. We had a lot of interesting stuff that we collected.
0: What did you collect?
8: After was less than a week in the field, to have an idea, it was a very short trip. We collected a range of beetles from big rollers to tiny flightless dung beetles, to have an idea. During the trip, I discovered 50 new species.
0: 50 new species or 15?
8: No, 15, 1 to 5. In the second trip, I discovered additional 2 new species to science. And in the third trip, I'm still working on data, meaning that in Mount Mabu, we can find a huge community of dung beetles. The idea essentially is to document the fauna and then they share the result with the authority, with the government of Mozambique, tell them, like, listen, this area is special, so we need to protect it. There's a pretty much good news saying that Mount Mabu will turn into a conservation unit, which is a successful conservation story.
0: Oh, well, congratulations. You've proved that it's special. I mean, it looks pretty special, but you've proved it with biodiversity, and now the Mozambique government's decided to protect it.
8: That's true.
0: I want to bring Phyllis in here.
1: Which animals do you think, or are there animals that produce the best dung for these dung beetles? Can you say that?
8: Oh, yeah, that's an interesting question. Thank you for asking. Well, majority of dung beetles are quite like generalist, but of course there are few species of dung that are very specialist. Okay, let's say dung of elephants, dung of rhino. Of course, we don't know about those cases from Mount Mabu. I'm talking about in general dung beetles. Okay, although most of dung beetles, they do feed on dung, right? We have a few species of dung beetle that they don't necessarily go for dung. They go for rotten fruit, for example, or carrion, which we call rotten meat. Okay, That's why when we're doing like a monitoring program, like a survey, like what I did in Mount Mabu, I have to do several type of baits, like from dung, from rotten fruits or rotten meat, so we can attract a higher diversity of dung communities. That's the idea.
0: Given, Jimo, that you have discovered, I mean, at least 15 new species of dung beetle, how do you name them all?
8: Most of them are named after local people. For example, I have a lot of species named after Mabu. We call it, for example, Progdirus mabuensis is after Mabu. I have another species that I named after a friend of mine who passed away the same year that we went there. He used to work on crickets, on katydids of Mozambique. So he used to work on insects. We grew up together in Beira. So I named it after him, which is Pedaria Ricardo Gutai, because he did a fantastic work on insects of Mozambique as well. So he deserved it.
0: Oh, that's lovely that you get to memorialise a friend in a dung beetle. Jimo, thank you so much for coming on to Unexpected Elements. Dr. Jimo Daniel, it's been a real pleasure talking dung beetles and Sky Islands with you.
8: Thank you very much. I appreciate it.
0: So for this week's theme of Africa Day, we've discovered that this huge continent is breaking apart faster than we'd imagined. We've also unpicked the complex issues of language in science, and we've just found out about the Sky Island of Mount Mabu in Mozambique. Still to come on the show, we'll be joining the dots from the evolution of flight to Ebola, asking if the Bermuda Triangle exists, plus the role of AI in African data centres. Stay with us.
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0: Hello, I'm Marnie Chesterton. Join me for this week's Unexpected Elements from the BBC, where Africa Day has us focusing on science from and about this cradle of humankind. We explore bats and Ebola, African language and science, and AI in conservation, and why this continent is going to tear itself apart faster than scientists thought. That's Unexpected Elements from the BBC.
11: BBC News with Govinda Gill. A Russian drone has hit a residential building and exploded in the Romanian city of Galați, close to the border with Ukraine. Two people were injured and the explosion caused a fire on the 10th floor. Fragments of Russian drones have fallen on Romanian territory many times, but this is the first time citizens of the NATO member state have been hurt. Kenya's High Court has temporarily blocked plans for the United States to set up an Ebola quarantine centre in the country. The US said it had chosen Kenya because of its proximity to the affected region. The Trump administration wants to set up a 50-bed facility where American nationals would be quarantined and treated before they are allowed back into the United States. Lebanon's prime minister has said nothing can justify Israeli assaults and mass evacuation orders in the south of the country. He said Israel's actions, including the destruction of historical landmarks, amounted to collective punishment. The US Vice President J.D. Vance has said Washington and Tehran are very close to agreeing an extension to their ceasefire, which reports say will include the gradual reopening of the Strait of Hormuz. But he said it was still too early to know when or if the agreement would be finalised. A Blue Origin New Glenn rocket has exploded on its launch pad at Cape Canaveral. No one was hurt. It's a setback for the firm run by Jeff Bezos. The rockets are key to NASA's moon base plans. Britain's first hospital roof garden designed for intensive care patients opens today, with space for six patients who can be brought up in a lift. The garden at King's in South London will allow the severely ill to experience greenery and flowers in the open from their beds. It will aid studies into how fresh air, nature and sunlight can help recovery times. BBC News.
0: This is Unexpected Elements from the BBC World Service, and this week we're using Africa Day as our starting point to seek out some science. And by we, I mean me, Marnie Chesterton in London in the UK, and I'm joined by...
2: Tristan Artone in Helsinki, Finland.
0: And...
1: Phyllis Mwate in Nairobi, Kenya.
0: So each week, one of our panellists brings us a story that might have otherwise gone under the radar of global news, and I give them bonus points if it ties into the week's theme, which this week is a celebration of an entire continent, Africa Day. So plenty of chances to make a connection. So who's up for this?
2: It's me, and I can definitely claim those points, but you're going to have to sort of follow the train of thought because the story I have this week begins in Norway.
0: Which is not in Africa.
2: That is true, but we'll get there. What I wanted to talk about in Norway is how researchers with the SAMI AI lab at UiT, the Arctic University of Norway, are investigating how to build machine learning models that align with SAMI views and norms.
0: Okay, and the Sami being the indigenous peoples of Norway, Sweden, Finland, and parts of Russia?
2: Yeah, that's correct.
0: Still not Africa, though.
2: I mean, you're being very Africa Day about this, Marty. Like, this is real, like, I have a map and ruler vibes kind of thing going here. So
0: I have a pointless point. I have some totally unusable points to give away, and I'm not doing it unless you tie us to the theme.
2: Well, we're going to get there still. I'm claiming these points. So the Sami are leveraging predictive AI models and time series analysis to monitor ice evolution. They're tracking animal migrations. They're assessing the environmental impacts of oil and mining activities on Sami lands. Essentially, they're showing that AI can be used for environmental and climate monitoring by indigenous peoples.
0: Which is interesting because we've heard a lot about how AI is harmful for the environment. So it's great to hear that these are tools that can be leveraged for conservation.
2: Yeah, I'm going to get to the harm, but well, let's start with the good news at least first here. So according to a recent UN report, this is happening around the globe. A recent study presented at the United Nations Permanent Forum on Indigenous Issues last month highlighted how indigenous peoples are harnessing AI as a powerful tool for environmental stewardship and conservation. And another example is Chad, where indigenous pastoral communities have been combining participatory mapping, satellite data, and predictive analysis tools to anticipate droughts, their secure seasonal corridors, and really mitigate resource-related conflicts.
0: Okay. And most importantly, Chad being a country in Africa and thus earning you your absolutely meaningless points.
2: Thank you.
0: So I'm curious, Phyllis, you know, you often bring conservation stories, but do you have anything about AI being used for conservation?
1: Yes, Manny. In fact, you've just reminded me, Kenya was named one of Africa's leading countries in using AI for wildlife conservation. So AI technologies are helping, you know, protect endangered species in the national parks and conservancies. They're reducing poaching. And also there are some organizations such as World Wildlife Fund and Wildlife Conservation Society. They work with tech companies, you know, and local governments on these systems. So yes, it's being used in Africa a lot.
0: Is this AI as in the ChatGPT that you ask a question and it maybe makes something up? Or is this AI as in the large language models that you can feed just huge amounts of data into and they can give you accurate predictions of something that might take a researcher 6 months to do?
1: Okay, so for example, in Kenya, we've seen the AI camera traps. So the camera traps, they use machine learning to automatically identify animals, you know, from thousands of images.
0: Yeah, yeah. Okay.
1: Yeah, so this saves researchers time, and then it improves tracking of, you know, elephants, lions, rhinos.
0: Oh, okay. This sounds good.
2: Yeah. I mean, it is good. I mean, I obviously want to point out that it's not all good news, but this is part of the good news, at least.
0: I had a feeling that there was a but coming, Tristan.
2: Well, as you mentioned, the AI has environmental impacts, and these can fall disproportionately on Indigenous peoples. So AI data centers rely heavily on critical minerals. It's estimated that 54% of transition minerals are located in or near Indigenous territories. And those are minerals that are used for things like data center construction, EV batteries, making smart weapons, smartphones, etc. They're critical to essentially the like data infrastructure that we use today. And because they're on Indigenous territories or nearby, it often drives things like land grabbing, displacement, and biodiversity loss. But there's also this really big issue that folks are talking about, and that's data governance. So Indigenous peoples typically maintain that Indigenous data is collectively owned, and existing national and international data privacy laws generally fail to recognize this. So, for example, the General Data Protection Regulation of the European Union, it protects individuals, but it doesn't recognize collective ownership. So as a result, companies can make technical use of data originating from Indigenous territories, like satellite images or climate and language data. And they can do this without any obligation to obtain community consent. So it's a really big topic of conversation now, and looking at that sort of double-edged sword of AI use.
0: Okay, and do you think what's going to happen is that Indigenous peoples are going to have to change their rule and get a sort of an Indigenous version of GDPR?
2: Potentially. I mean, I think it's probably more looking at how state and national governments around the world can align their laws and regulations to be more supportive of Indigenous rights. So I think that's obviously a bigger move to try and sort of get the world to lurch over to recognizing Indigenous rights. But having stronger, more ethical sort of laws in place and guidance principles in place, I think, is really what people are talking about in terms of what these next steps look like.
0: Well, thank you both for insights into AI in Africa, fitting nicely into our Africa Day theme. It's time for that bit of the show where we get to hear from you, dear listeners. Thoughts, questions, anecdotes, renditions of our theme tune can be sent to unexpected@bbc.co.uk. Or you can WhatsApp us. The number is +44 330 678 3080. Or you can write to us at Unexpected Elements, BBC World Service, Cardiff CF10 4GA. Now, this first message came through to our WhatsApp number earlier this week, and it's great. After listening to a show where we spoke about mushrooms that become hallucinogenic if you don't cook them long enough, an anonymous listener says, "By coincidence, I had poison mushroom hot pot in Kunming, Yunnan in February of this year. There was a mix of about 12 different varieties of hallucinogenic mushroom, and we had 6 of them in our meal. They were delicious, but it is a bit disconcerting when the waiter holds the spoons and chopsticks until the 20 minutes of cooking time is up, then keeps a sample of the broth with my phone number attached." So our listener has sent us a picture of the menu, and it's a picture of different kinds of mushrooms. And there's a bunch of skulls next to each picture, which I find disconcerting. So, yes, Phyllis, Tristan, either of you tempted to eat mushrooms with skull pictures next to them?
2: I mean, honestly, no. Also, I'm not a huge mushroom fan anyway, so, you know, the potential for death at lunch is not necessarily, like, my deal.
0: Yeah, but then you get that massive buzz of, I ate lunch and I didn't die, and how good is the world looking?
1: Yeah, as Tristan says, he's not a fan. I'm also not a fan, but this is because of even how I grew up. You know, while growing up, we were told that certain mushrooms grew where spirits walked. We were told that lightning had touched these mushrooms, so do not approach them, just let them be. So I've grown up not being a fan of mushrooms. So in fact, now when I see a skull drawn that. No, I wouldn't touch that. I wouldn't.
0: Well, you might be interested to know that our listener said that they were delicious and they went to a different restaurant the next day and they had them again. Now, a few weeks ago, during our David Attenborough 100th anniversary special, you might remember that we talked about how different animals process their speed of sight. And, well, it seems to have got listener Bruce thinking about other senses. Tristan, could you read this one, please?
2: Sure. I listened today to your story on the speed of information processing, and I wonder if there's a correlation with other senses. I'm aware of some data on visual processing. In many firefighting systems, drivers are tested with a simple system, an accelerator pedal and a brake pedal. The testee sits with hands on the wheel, right foot on the accelerator until the green light turns to red, and the task is to remove a right foot from the accelerator and depress the brake. The British Formula One racing driver Stirling Moss tested at 0.15 seconds. My direct knowledge comes from CAL FIRE, the California Wildland Firefighting Agency. They do not allow those who test slower than half a second to drive equipment en route to a fire.
0: Okay, so you've basically got to be lightning fast in your reaction times when it comes to being the person who drives the fire engine. So who out of us would be the driver?
1: I'm a fast driver. I think I can, yes, I would be the driver, definitely.
0: Fair enough. I mean, you've had to survive Nairobi traffic, and so I trust you.
1: Exactly. And, you know, you have to get to work when you have to get to work, and there's traffic. So, yeah, I'm a fast driver.
0: Great. We nominate Phyllis.
2: Great. That's it? Just the 1 foot thing for fight? Like, that's, I mean, steering is not not part of this. The, like, reading the stop signs.
0: No, it's accelerate. It's fast as you can, then brake so you don't hit anything.
2: I mean, I got this, man. Like, I mean, Phyllis, you are coming off super confident about the driving skill, so you are definitely driving. But in a pinch, I'm pretty sure I've got this, too, so.
0: I do country lane driving, which means that I'm very good at the fast reactions if there's something, because a lot of English country lanes, you can drive up to 60 miles an hour, but they are essentially the width of one car. So if there's something coming towards you from the opposite direction, you need to have fast reaction times. So that's what I'm trained on. I feel like we've got three fire truck drivers here. Thank you, listeners, once again for all of your messages. We do love them. Still to come on the show, joining the dots between Ebola and the evolution of flight. Plus, we solve the mystery of the Bermuda Triangle. You're welcome.
7: Hello again, it's Robbie here, and it's time for the answer to this week's Unexpected Elements quiz. Earlier, I asked you, what do dung beetles use to help them navigate the plains of the African savannah? Was it A, the moon, B, the North Star, or C, the Milky Way? And the answer is C, the Milky Way. Scientists working in South Africa discovered that dung beetles are the first known animals to use the Milky Way as a compass. Researchers tracked beetles' movements out on the savannah and indoors under an artificial night sky. When they blocked the beetles' view of the sky, the insects immediately lost their sense of direction. Further investigation found the beetles weren't using stars, but the soft glowing bands of light that come from our galaxy, the Milky Way, comparing the brighter and darker patches to move in a straight line. For a creature whose survival depends on a ball of dung, that's pretty impressive.
0: We are now at the part of the show where one of our curious listeners sends in a question and we get an expert on speed dial to answer it. It's time for Ask the Unexpected. And here is the question that's come through on WhatsApp this week.
12: Hello, I'm Parmen from Kenya. Is it true that there's such an area as the Bermuda Triangle? And what is the science behind this stretch of the ocean? Because I cannot get an answer from any available source. Thank you.
0: Is there such a place as the Bermuda Triangle, and what's the science behind it? Excellent question. Phyllis, Tristan, have you both heard of the Bermuda Triangle?
1: I feel like it's pop culture phenomenon. I haven't dived so much into looking at the facts, so I'll stop there.
2: I feel like this was really, really big in like the 80s for some reason when I was growing up. It was like the Bermuda Triangle was like a really big thing. I don't get enough Bermuda Triangle content actually these days, so I'm stoked for this.
0: Okay, we are that niche. So we called up Dr. Simon Boxall, a senior lecturer at the University of Southampton's Department of Oceanography, for the answers.
13: The triangle itself is quite extensive. It sort of goes from Bermuda in the north down to sort of Florida, back out to sort of Puerto Rico. It takes in a huge area and also includes the Bahamas. So it is an enormous region of the North Atlantic. The Bermuda Triangle is one of these things that was sort of appeared in the 1950s. And the first mention of it is from someone called George Sand in 1952 in a magazine called Fate. Fate is a sort of a conspiracy theory magazine that was around at the time. And George Sand suggested that this area around Bermuda had this magical thing where ships and planes disappear. Up until that point, the concept of the Bermuda Triangle didn't exist. But having said that, this is an area where we do sometimes see certain incidents. So it's an area that's prone to hurricanes and to heavy storms. We do get excessive weather events. And in particular, we get what were called rogue waves, which occur, where two waves add up to give us a huge wave. Another reason is that the area is also renowned for what we call methane deposits. And these methane deposits are released, create bubbles in the water which come to the surface. And one theory says that when these are released, then the ships are no longer supported because the density of the gas, the air, is much lower than water, and so the ships just sink. Now, there's been various experiments on this and calculations on this, and although it sounds like a lovely idea, it doesn't work.
0: Turns out that it's just an enormous area of ocean that experiences huge rogue waves and stormy weather. There's nothing mythical or supernatural about that. Is there anything else we should know about?
13: A third of all registered vessels in private ownership occur within the Bermuda Triangle area. Now, if we add that statistic to the fact that in the 2020 US Coast Guard report, it showed that the previous year, 82% of all losses or accidents at sea were because people either had no training or no expertise. You start to understand why we might see more ships disappearing in this area.
0: Since we're talking Bermuda, can I share a Bermuda mystery that science has solved recently? It is, why is the island still above water when it has no active volcanoes to keep pushing it up? I didn't know this, but a recent study, the Yale study from the end of 2025, found that Bermuda is sitting on top of a massive ancient rock structure formed by volcanic magma about 30 million years ago. And researchers believe that this layer acts like a giant buoyant raft, helping explain why Bermuda still rises far above the surrounding ocean floor today. So it's less Bermuda Triangle and more geological bouncy castle. So there you go.
2: We haven't ruled out a subaquatic UFO base.
0: That's true.
2: It's probably not, but, you know, the chances aren't zero.
0: Any other theories, Phyllis, that they haven't tested?
1: Actually, I'm convinced because, you know, most of these what we call mysterious disappearances, they've said that Waleta explained as bad weather and, you know, navigation mistakes or mechanical problems. But human beings, Tristan involved, love mysteries.
0: Thank you to listener Penin in Kenya for writing in. And thank you to Dr. Simon Boxall for your answer, which convinced two-thirds of the panel. And there's one of us still holding out for a mystery. Listeners, if you've got a question, if there's anything that we can help with, the email address once more is unexpected@bbc.co.uk. Or WhatsApp number again, +443306783080. Now, each week I get a personal pick, which is the chance to pick a news story and link it to our theme, take it somewhere interesting. And as a consumer of BBC World Service news, I've heard so much excellent reporting on the recent outbreak of Ebola in the DRC and Uganda. Now, from earlier this week, here's health reporter James Gallagher on the global story, which did a deep dive into the recent outbreak.
14: Ebola virus disease is a disease caused by a series of Ebola viruses, and there are six different species of Ebola virus. And when it gets into the body, it starts off with symptoms basically like being hit really suddenly with the flu. So you get things like fatigue, a fever, feelings of exhaustion, a headache, but then it progresses over time. So it's quite common to then start vomiting and to have really bad diarrhea. And then

0: So there we go. This outbreak has been going for a few months and it seems to have come from fruit bats. I'm going to park that for a moment. Phyllis, can I ask how this outbreak has been received in Kenya? Because it's in Uganda, right? So you share a border.
1: Every day, WHO releases a fact on what's happening during the day. Like, so in the evening, they'll release a report. And so they've been warning that the outbreak is spreading faster than response efforts in some affected areas. And so Kenyans are worried, especially because of the, you know, we do trade with the DRC. So, yeah, so people are watching out and really following. They're following keenly.
0: Thank you, Phyllis. And I was having a look through the BBC's archives. I went back to 2014 when West Africa experienced the biggest outbreak of Ebola ever. And from the BBC World Service archives at the time, here's Claudia Hammond on the Science Hour with the news on the origins of that outbreak.
2: Scientists think that the most likely source was the fruit bat. Bats are hunted in many parts of West Africa. They're considered an essential source of protein in some rural communities and as a luxury foodstuff in others.
0: It did leave me wondering what's special about bats. They do seem to be the source for a lot of viruses. Tristan, have you ever wondered about what is it about bats?
3: I mean, it reminds me that I think there has been quite a bit of research around, though, the encroaching of like human settlement in bat lands, basically, right? Like that, to some degree, it's us exposing ourselves to viruses because we're doing things that we shouldn't be.
0: You're absolutely right. But there's something really interesting about bats. They are known to carry many different types of viruses, apparently without any ill effects to themselves. And I was wondering why. And it seems to stem from their ability, a rare ability among mammals, to fly. So let's go back to 2020. And here's Professor Daniel Straker from the University of Glasgow to join the dots.
4: The link to viruses is potentially one that's serendipitous because bats needed to be able to resist some of those physiological stresses like inflammation that would arise from such a metabolically costly activity like flight. And so it turns out that bats have made some changes in their immune systems which prevent inflammation when they're exposed to the stresses of flight. And those mechanisms also seem to protect bats from having excessive inflammatory responses when they're infected with certain viruses.
0: So what he's saying is that flying is a strenuous activity and it's very demanding. You need a high metabolism to produce enough energy. And having that high metabolism means that the bat's body temperature can be raised to 41 degrees Celsius, which is a temperature that can damage DNA. So the bats have a strong DNA repair pathway and that allows them to cope with viruses that would sicken other species. Back to the present day and the scientific effort to fight the current Ebola strain, I'm going to end on some good news, which is that the scientists have multiple routes to fighting this disease. And I was in a briefing on this recently. There are trials beginning soon in treatment drugs, prevention drugs, and a vaccine. And the vaccine was developed by the same group at Oxford that broke the first COVID vaccine. Here's James Gallagher with an encouraging word on that.
5: The University of Oxford team that developed a COVID vaccine, they are using very similar, almost identical technology to develop a specific vaccine against the Bundibugyo species of Ebola. And they're working incredibly rapidly. They think this will be the fastest vaccine that's ever been produced in human history. It's a collaboration between Oxford and the Serum Institute in India. And they reckon we could be a couple of months away from having doses that could be given.
0: So, fastest vaccine ever produced. That's got to be a silver lining. Phyllis, isn't that cool?
1: Yes, it is. And in fact, you know, when this strain, this particular Bundibugyo strain was announced, I'm sure everyone was scared because now they didn't have the vaccine. They had the vaccine for the Zaire strain. But now this has been good news. And especially when they say that it will be a few months and I'm sure they're working. So, yeah, at least that's good news.
0: So, thanks to the theme of Africa Day, we've discovered that this huge continent is breaking apart faster than we'd thought. We've looked at African language and science and the unique sky.

0: Island beetles of Mozambique. We've talked African AI used for conservation and its potential misuses, and we've just heard how the evolution of flight in bats is probably to blame for Ebola. And now it really is time for us to go, but I can't leave without thanking this week's panel. In Nairobi, Kenya, thank you, Phyllis Mwate.
1: Thank you so much, Mani. Asante sana.
0: And in Helsinki, Finland, thank you, Tristan Artone.
2: Thank you, Obaha.
0: I'm Mani Chesterton. The producer was Margaret Sessa Hawkins, with Alice Lipscomb-Southwell and Robbie Wojciechowski. Do join us next week for more Unexpected Elements.
3: James Tallarico is the Democratic nominee for a key Senate seat in Texas, and he's running against Texas Attorney General Ken Paxton, who just won his primary with backing from President Trump. Other Democrats have tried to flip Texas. We asked Tallarico what makes him different and whether a blue wave is realistic in a red state. His answer on the next Morning Edition from NPR News.
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5: 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Mostly clear skies for these overnight hours and lows in the upper 50s. Sunny skies for today with highs in the upper 70s. Tomorrow, mostly sunny and breezy conditions with highs in the upper 60s.
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7: Welcome to the newsroom. I'm Jenna Jalil. European leaders condemn Moscow after a Russian drone hits a residential building in Romania close to the border with Ukraine, wounding two people. The head of the World Health Organization arrives in the Democratic Republic of Congo as he pledges to do all he can to end the Ebola outbreak there.
8: Pushing orders from my comfortable office in Geneva is easy. I came here to really show to the community that they're not alone.
7: The Israeli Prime Minister Benjamin Netanyahu directs the military to expand its control of Gaza to 70% of its territory. Anthropic overtakes OpenAI to become the world's most valuable AI firm, valued at nearly $1 trillion. And...
9: oh, it's lovely.
10: Do you want a bit of shade?
9: Oh, it's so lovely.
7: Britain's first rooftop intensive care ward opens to allow seriously ill patients to enjoy sunlight, fresh air and nature from their hospital beds. That's after this bulletin.
11: BBC News with Govinda Gill. A Russian drone has hit a residential building in the Romanian city of Galați, close to the border with Ukraine. Two people were hurt and the explosion caused a fire on the 10th floor. Anca Gradinaru is defence correspondent for the Daily Liberate.
12: The president of Romania already discussed this morning with the General Secretary of NATO, Mark Rutte. Romania is asking for a long time, a lot of capabilities, just to be able to protect our citizens. So last year, Romania received from United States anti-drone system, which is called MEROPS, but for the moment, this system is not in the field, so we cannot defend ourselves with this kind of capability.
11: The European Commission President Ursula von der Leyen said Moscow had crossed yet another line. The High Court in Nairobi has ordered the suspension of US plans to set up an Ebola quarantine facility in Kenya. A judge said no one exposed to the virus should be allowed into Kenya. Akisa Wandera reports from Nairobi.
13: The US had said Kenya was chosen because of its proximity to the affected region and the need for timely medical care. American doctors and health officials were expected to staff the center, although no patients are currently scheduled for transfer. The exact location of the facility had not been disclosed. The plan has sparked public uproar with the Law Society of Kenya and the Katiba Institute, demanding full disclosure of agreements, safety protocols and approvals linked to the facility.
11: The head of the WHO has arrived in Kinshasa to tell the Congolese people they were not alone, vowing to do everything in his power to help them. Tedros Adhanom Ghebreyesus also appealed to warring parties in the DRC to declare a ceasefire to let health workers in. During his visit, Dr. Tedros travels to Ituri, where the outbreak started. Lebanon's prime minister says nothing can justify Israeli assaults and mass evacuation orders in the south of the country. Nawaf Salam said Israel's actions amounted to collective punishment. Lina Sinjab is in Beirut.
2: If you look at the south, there is no ceasefire there, despite it was announced since 16th of April. But it was under continuous bombardment, continuous evacuation orders, with escalation that happened in the past 2 days, forcing tens of thousands of people to flee, and also attacking a historical city like Tyre, that also is listed on UNESCO heritage sites, and they are being under attack, which made the government also criticize Israel for this. But you know, the humanitarian cost, the loss of towns and villages is almost out of the discussion at the moment.
11: BBC News. Vice President J.D. Vance says Washington and Tehran are very close to agreeing an extension of their ceasefire, which reports say will include the gradual reopening of the Strait of Hormuz. But he said there were still sticking points, including over the enrichment of uranium, and it was still too early to know when or if the agreement would be finalized. An uncrewed Blue Origin rocket has exploded on its launch pad during a test in a setback for the firm run by the Amazon founder Jeff Bezos. Lily Jamali reports from San Francisco.
10: Video footage of the explosion shows a huge fireball engulfing the New Glenn rocket. Blue Origin said it experienced an anomaly during a hot fire test. Jeff Bezos said it was too early to know the root cause. Mr. Bezos added that all personnel were safe. The rocket was supposed to launch 48 satellites for Amazon's internet service, Leo, a distant competitor to Starlink, which is part of Elon Musk's SpaceX. The explosion will be a setback for Blue Origin's plans, but Jeff Bezos said the company would rebuild and get back to flying.
11: Singapore's foreign minister says North Korea doesn't seem keen to engage with the US, South Korea or Japan, as he reported back on a rare diplomatic visit to Pyongyang. Vivian Balakrishnan said Pyongyang was instead deepening its ties with Russia and China and focusing on self-reliance and military deterrence. Japan's latest census has recorded the steepest decline in population since records began. The number has fallen by more than 3 million in 5 years to 123 million. Japan has long had one of the world's lowest birth rates and a rapidly aging population. Various measures to promote marriage and childbirth have had limited success. That's the latest world news from the BBC.
7: You're listening to The Newsroom from the BBC World Service with me, Jannat Jalil. There's been a chorus of condemnation from European leaders after a Russian drone hit a residential building in Romania, wounding two people close to the border with Ukraine. While Russian drones have at times fallen on countries neighbouring Ukraine, it's thought to be the first time that citizens from a NATO member country have been hurt. The alliance's Secretary General, Mark Rutte, said he had assured Romania of NATO's solidarity. EU leaders also condemned the Russian attack. And Romania has summoned the Russian ambassador after describing the incident as a grave and irresponsible escalation by Moscow. The BBC's Vitaly Shevchenko is in Kyiv and joins us now. So, Vitaly, it's being described as a dangerous escalation by Russia. Tell us what happened.
14: Well, the reason people say that is because it's the first time that residents of a NATO member country have been hurt. But it's not the first time, Jannat, that drones involved in the war between Russia and Ukraine ended up in other countries in the region. In fact, a little more than a month ago, the same Romanian region, Galați, had two drones falling on the territory of this town, Galați. And back then, there was a lot of discussion about whose drones they were, and the Russian ambassador was summoned to the Romanian foreign ministry. Ukrainian drones over the past couple of months, a lot of them have ended up in the Baltics. And the government in Latvia in mid-May collapsed because of its handling of such incidents. It's difficult to definitely say what is going on, but it would appear that the vast majority of such cases, if not all of such cases, are drones straying unintentionally across various borders. Having said that, the Ukrainian Foreign Ministry 10 days ago apologized after a Ukrainian drone had to be shot down over Estonia. The Ukrainian Foreign Ministry said that Russia is deliberately diverting Ukrainian drones to the Baltics. But as I say, Janat, it's hard to say with complete certainty that this is the case.
7: Right. So given all that, how is NATO likely to respond? We're already hearing strong words from Mark Rutte and from other European leaders.
14: Well, indeed, NATO has condemned this attack, this incident, as an example of Russia's recklessness. I would be hugely surprised if NATO were to take specific action in response to this, because everyone's really careful not to trigger further escalation of the war. Ukraine, just about half an hour ago, said that this incident in Romania shows that Ukraine needs more air defenses. The thinking in Kiev is that if the Ukrainian army were to be given better air defenses, such Russian drones, would be intercepted in Ukraine instead of ending up in NATO member states.
7: Vitaly, thank you. That was Vitaly Shevchenko there. Since this latest Ebola outbreak in the Democratic Republic of Congo, the World Health Organization has recorded 10 confirmed and more than 200 suspected deaths in the country caused by the disease. But arriving in the DRC, the WHO chief, Tedros Adhanom Ghebreyesus, had a message of reassurance for the Congolese people, saying he believes that the outbreak could be stopped. However, he admitted the health response had been made much more complicated because of the conflict in the region, the widespread displacement of civilians, and also widespread mistrust of the health authorities.
8: To come here is to really show to the community that they're not alone. Pushing orders from my comfortable office in Geneva is easy. But if I'm asking my colleagues to work with the community and I am asking communities to protect themselves to do this or that, So I came here to show that the community, they're not alone.
7: Well, correspondent Barbara Plett-Usher is following all this from the Kenyan capital, Nairobi. So, Barbara, just tell us about the significance of the WHO chief's visit to Congo.
15: Well, as you heard there, he's very much highlighting the moral support of the head of the WHO coming to the Democratic Republic of Congo. And he's going to be visiting not only Kinshasa, but heading to the main epicenter of the outbreak. So that's one thing he's really been stressing. But on a practical level, he will be looking at coordinating and reinforcing the response efforts because it is complicated. It's a remote area with a lot of difficulties, security, infrastructure, and otherwise. And there are a lot of elements involved. The national government is leading the response, but there are a lot of international partners as well. And, you know, they're going to have a system, a coordinated system, because there's no vaccine. So they have to go back to, like, surveillance, testing, contact tracing, isolation, care for patients, and then trying to prevent further infection. And that requires a whole coordinated system. And he's going to be looking at how to reinforce that.
7: But he has a lot of obstacles to overcome, the sort of displacement caused by conflict and also the widespread mistrust.
15: Yes, and we've seen that before in Ebola outbreaks in the Democratic Republic of Congo. This is the 17th, by the way. So that means that there has been much experience of this before. The community, as I said, it's in a remote area. It's an area that has been afflicted by conflict from armed groups for decades, basically an area of state neglect. So there's a certain amount of suspicion of outside forces coming in, and people are saying, or the attitude is somewhat like, you come here when there's Ebola, but otherwise you don't give us anything. That's on the one hand. On the other hand, there's misinformation and suspicion about whether this disease really is as bad as that people say it is, or whether it's actually happening to that degree. And they want access to the patients. They don't want to go and be quarantined somewhere They don't want to let their, you know, other people bury their dead. So there has to be a lot of community engagement, and all health officials have acknowledged this, not only the WHO director, and there is going to be, that is going to be part of the response. And it's especially important because of the fact that there is no treatment or vaccines, and so they will need the cooperation of the community.
7: Barbara, thank you. That was Barbara Plett-Usher there. It's been 7 months since the fragile ceasefire took hold in Gaza. Since then, though, hundreds of people have been killed and Israeli forces have increased their military control of the territory. The Prime Minister, Benjamin Netanyahu, has now directed Israel's military to take over even more of that territory, up to 70% of one of the world's most crowded places. Under the terms of the ceasefire agreement drawn up last October, the maximum should have been 53%. Ghada Al-Kurd is a Gaza-based journalist, and she described the conditions there.
16: I'm trying to be all the time inside my small apartment, not to go out regularly, because airstrike, it's around us all the time without evacuation order most of the time. And they are targeting some Hamas-affiliated people or some tents or some buildings or even in the streets. So you are unsafe to be out of your place. And even if you are inside your place, also you are unsafe.
7: Our international editor, Jeremy Bowen, told us that where Mr. Netanyahu made the comments is significant.
17: He said, we're fully in control of 60% of Gaza. My directive is 70%. He was speaking to a right-wing audience in a settlement, which are, of course, illegal. Elections are coming. They have to be before October. He is behind in the polls, but not by a massive margin. And it's really, you know, very early to say which way it would go. And he is a noted, clever performer in campaigns. But securing for him the hard-right nationalist vote is absolutely vital. However, I don't think this can be discounted as simply an electoral gambit that you know won't actually happen, because it is effectively happening already. They are pushing the Palestinian population into this ever smaller area where they live in, you know, dystopian conditions, they're appalling conditions, and shooting people who get too close. More than 900 Palestinians have been killed since the ceasefire started. So, yeah, in many ways, it's only a ceasefire compared to what went before in terms of the killing levels. And, you know, I'd been texting with a senior Arab official this morning who said, look, you know, this seizure of territory is already happening. Quote, that's been the plan all along.
7: Jeremy Bowen. You're listening to The Newsroom from the BBC World Service. As the Kenyan authorities continue to investigate the cause of a fire on Thursday that killed 16 schoolgirls, questions are again being asked about why Kenya's boarding schools have such a poor safety record. There have been a string of deadly fires in recent years. Some parents are still waiting for confirmation about whether their daughters are among the dead at this school near Gigil, a little over 100 kilometres from the capital, Nairobi. From there, Thomas Mukwana reports.
18: The wailing of a grieving parent, an all too familiar cry in Kenya's boarding schools. She's wailing for her daughter, who's among 16 girls who died at Utumishi Girls Academy here in central Kenya. Police say the fire started just after midnight on Thursday. Some parents heard the news on the television. This elderly woman is relieved her granddaughter is alive.
19: I came to pick my granddaughter after seeing the news on the TV that children have died in the fire. We were shocked. I thank God that I have found my grandchild safe.
18: Not far from them is another parent. She's too weak to let us record an interview. I'm not strong enough, she tells us. Next to her is a bucket with her daughter's school books. It was 2 p.m. in the afternoon, and she had been waiting since 6 a.m. to reunite with her daughter. She's losing hope.
20: Just tell me, is she alive or dead? That's what I want to know. Please, please, tell me. Tell me.
21: This man is demanding to know the whereabouts of his daughter. He's been here since morning, and the police are not giving him answers. He's one of the many parents who've been waiting all day for answers.
18: Several fires have occurred in Kenyan boarding schools over the years. In September 2024, A dormitory at a boys' school in a nearby region caught fire at night, killing 21 boys. Kenya's Education Cabinet Secretary announced safety inspections at all boarding schools. The cause of this fire is still unknown.
0: I just want to say that as a country, this is a serious tragedy. The investigations are going to be thorough.
18: The investigation continues here. The school closed indefinitely and the government pathologist is searching the ground. For the children and parents of this school, unimaginable pain. For Kenya, another tragedy in a school dormitory. More questions about the safety of the country's children. More calls inevitable for more to be done to protect them.
7: Thomas Mukwana. We've heard a lot about ChatGPT and its creator OpenAI, but now another company has overtaken it to become the world's most valuable AI firm. Anthropic, which is behind the Claude chatbot, announced that it had raised $65 billion in funding, which means the company is now valued at nearly $1 trillion. That's more than double what it was worth just 3 months ago. We're joined by our business correspondent, Nick Marsh. So, Nick, why is Anthropic now being valued at more than OpenAI?
1: Well, it's fundamentally to do with the business model that it's decided to pursue. You're quite right. Most of us have heard of ChatGPT. A lot of us use it. OpenAI is pretty famous. But that's because it's tailored for the everyday consumer. You know, you use it in your everyday life. You look up a cake recipe or, you know, ask it to plan your holiday. Anthropic, Claude, the chatbot, it can do all of that. But what it's done, it's focused a lot, firstly, on coding. And that's been incredibly valuable. And it's also focused on selling its system to, they call it enterprise in the industry, just businesses, basically commercial clients. You know, you integrate Claude into your systems at work, into your computers, into everything you do, and you operate with Claude. And obviously, being a commercial, you know, client, you can charge an awful lot more. That's what's really, in a very simplistic way, been behind this unbelievable rise in terms of Anthropic's value.
7: And this valuation shows how enormous amounts of money are still flowing into the AI industry, despite widespread public distrust and fears of what it means for our future.
1: Yes, exactly. So there were two main concerns. The first is that there's going to be some kind of stock market bubble. I mean, we're talking about trillions of dollars here. I think I was talking to one of your colleagues about SpaceX not long ago. That's going to list on the stock market soon. That's expected to become a $1 trillion company. Same could well happen with Anthropic. And by the way, OpenAI isn't doing too badly either. It's been overtaken by Anthropic, but that's a company that's going to list on the stock market either this year or maybe beginning of next year. That's going to raise hundreds of millions. And all of these companies, you know, they sort of work to lift each other up. So, for example, Anthropic is going to pay billions to SpaceX to use its data centers. These data centers keep on getting built at an incredible rate because you need so much, they call it compute, basically, you know, the physical hardware, the systems to be able to power it. There are no signs of this slowing down. We're going to get to a point where the vast majority of the stock market's value is made up by AI companies. A lot of people say not a very healthy position to be in, but so showing no signs of slowing down. The other concern, Jeanette, is to do with safety. You know, who's regulating it? Anthropic itself, it's watered down its own safety regulations recently. Big dispute with the Pentagon, you know, in its use of weapons. So there's a big concern there as well. But the money keeps flowing.
7: It certainly does. Nick, thank you. Nick Marsh there. A new intensive care unit for the most seriously ill patients opens today on the roof of a major London hospital. The £2 million garden roof, the roof garden at King's College Hospital in South London, has been specially designed to allow sick patients to experience flowers, plants and nature, all from their hospital beds while connected to life support. It's the first time that such a roof garden has been opened on a UK hospital. Medical staff will be monitoring the progress of patients to see if sunlight and fresh air can improve recovery times. A health reporter, Jim Reed, has been seeing how it all works.
22: I can't remember the last time I experienced being outside.
23: For Holly, this is week 9 in intensive care.
22: Seeing the same four walls.
23: She's been in this room in South London getting treatment for a damaged heart valve.
22: It's so hard, and especially at a young age of 29, you don't know what's coming next. It's horrible.
23: Today, though, Holly will be the first patient ever to be led out of her room to a brand new space on the roof of this giant hospital. Doors opening. When you're up here on the fifth floor with these amazing views out over the London skyline, it might feel and look like a nice roof garden, but actually this in front of me is a full critical care ward with space for six different beds. These cabinets here are all hooked up to life support, so the sickest patients can all be monitored, they can be given oxygen, all from the top of this roof, the same sort of level of treatment that you'd expect to find downstairs in the main critical care unit.
22: Wow.
23: Very carefully, a whole team of medics move Holly out of the lift and into the sun for the first time in months.
22: Oh, it's lovely.
3: Do you want a bit of shade?
9: Oh, it's so lovely.
23: Holly's doctors now plan to study the impact of this garden and its effects on heart rates and pain levels.
4: Just the contact with sun, wind, rain pulls them back into their own reality.
23: Dr. Philip Hopkins is a consultant in intensive care medicine.
4: It's going to be absolutely critical to the NHS going forwards because a lot of what we do is about rehabilitation, saving people's lives, but making sure that when they leave intensive care, they leave in a way that A, they're not going to come back, and B, that they are returning to their normal lives in the best possible shape.
23: The garden, with all its lifts and equipment, has cost £2 million, paid for almost entirely by charity fundraising. It's full of herbs and other plants that patients can smell and touch from their beds.
5: Rosemary's, lavenders, jasmine, honeysuckle.
23: Sarah Price, a three-time medalist at the Chelsea Flower Show, is one of the designers behind the project.
6: It's the antithesis of a hospital ward. You want to be able to smell the damp soil after rain, the scent of flowers. To step out into a garden, it's a different timescale.
23: Patients like Holly have a long recovery ahead. The hope is that a scheme like this could speed that process up and ultimately take some of the pressure off intensive care.
24: When you're stuck inside all day, there's no motivation to really try and get back to normal life.
25: Does it feel a bit more normal up here?
24: Oh, it does. It feels lovely. I don't want to leave.
7: Jim Reid reporting. How does it feel to be the subject of a painting that's worth tens of millions? Most of us will never know, but Sue Tilley does. She was a model for a series of Lucian Freud paintings, the last and most ambitious of which, Sleeping by the Lion Carpet from 1996, is coming up for auction in the next few weeks. It's also known simply as Sue Tilley. Anna Foster asked her if she ever thinks about how much a picture of herself is now worth.
26: I've worked it out. I think I must be worth about 100 million, what with all the four paintings and all the etchings. And I go, how can that be possible when I've never got any money myself?
7: Well, I mean, that's just, that's an excellent point. And somebody should be taking that into account. Do you know, what was it like, Sue? Because you have to sit for these things for quite a long time, don't you? I know it was a while ago, but it's a long process.
26: Yeah, it was fine. It was, as I've said often, what could be better? Lying around, being fed glorious food, being in the company of one of the greatest artists in the world, and having all the Sunday supplements to read.
7: It sounds perfect to me. What was he like to work with? I know there are bits and pieces of the conversation that you probably can't say on the radio.
26: Well, he was hilarious because I'm very interested in people and, you know, their behaviour. And he was very hard to pin down, you know, and he just sort of, like an artist, just did what he wanted and everything he did he thought was right. Even though he used to tell me stories of something he'd done, like I'd go, oh, marvellous. And I'd just go, you did what? Yeah, really simple thing, not awful, but...
7: Well, it's a lot of chit-chat to have to make, isn't it, I suppose? Or were there times when you just, as you say, you just sort of sat quietly and thought, think your own thoughts?
26: Yeah, sometimes I'd go and I'd be really desperate for sleep and he'd be dead chatty. And then other times I'd be quite chatty and he'd be quite tired.
7: Well, all of these memories that you've got as well. Did he ever talk about what he was doing, about the painting or about his great vision for it?
26: Not really, no. But people like to sort of read stories into the paintings and everything. But really, they're all a test of himself and what he could paint and how he could paint better because he realised he was getting older. So he just wanted to keep trying new and new things.
2: Have you ever tempted to go, oh, what about that bit there?
26: I didn't, but Lee Bowery, who worked there as well, sometimes in the breaks, he used to go up and add a bit of paint to the paintings of himself. Sometimes he used to say, can you make my hair look a bit nicer, thank you? But he wouldn't.
2: I mean, do you ever go to these auctions and sort of drift through and see if people recognise? I mean, that would be quite a moment, wouldn't it?
26: I don't go to auctions, but, you know, that painting was recently in the National Portrait Gallery. Mm. And I went there, but I don't really look like it anymore because I've got grey hair and everything. So people generally don't recognise me.
2: I love the way that, you know, for you, it's all very, you know, it's just a part of your life that you've, you know, people like me have asked you questions like this so many times before. And yet you very patiently still talk about it and still go back through those memories.
26: I thought if someone gave me £1 for every time I was asked how I'd met Lucien Freud, I'd be quite a rich woman.
2: You would. You'd have all those multi-millions for yourself, wouldn't you?
26: I would, yeah.
7: Sue Tilly there, talking to Anna Foster. And that brings us to the end of this edition of The Newsroom. Thanks very much for listening.
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11: Coming up, what happens if you can't get access to the medicines you need? Abimbola Adebakin is the pharmacist turned founder of Advantage Health Africa. She tells us how she went from a failed startup to building a digital network connecting pharmacies across Nigeria and reaching hundreds of thousands of people in need. That's Business Daily with me, Leanna Byrne, after the news.
12: BBC News with Jane Steele. Romania has condemned Russia after a drone hit a residential building close to the border with Ukraine, injuring two people. Bucharest said it would not accept a war of aggression against Ukraine being transferred to its citizens. The head of NATO, Mark Rutte, said Russia had been reckless. He said NATO stood ready to defend every inch of Allied territory. Kenya's High Court has temporarily blocked plans for the United States to set up an Ebola quarantine centre in the country. The US said it had chosen Kenya because of its proximity to the affected region. The Trump administration wants to set up a 50-bed facility where American nationals would be quarantined and treated before they're allowed back into the United States. Lebanon's prime minister has said nothing can justify Israeli assaults and mass evacuation orders in the south of the country. He said Israel's actions, including the destruction of historical landmarks, amounted to collective punishment. A rocket made by Jeff Bezos's space company Blue Origin has exploded on its launch pad in Florida. The new Glenn rocket is a key part of NASA's plans to build a permanent base on the moon by 2032. A Canadian court has fined a plastic surgeon in Toronto more than $22 million for filming his patients with multiple surveillance cameras without their consent. The judge said Dr. Martin Eugenberg knew he was invading his client's privacy when he installed the cameras, including in the examination, operation and recovery rooms. Wildlife officials in the western Indian state of Gujarat have put several Asiatic lions under quarantine after seven animals died in a suspected virus outbreak. Four cubs were among the dead. The government sent additional veterinary specialists to monitor the lions within a 10-kilometre radius of two affected areas. BBC News.
2: Hello, I'm Leanna Byrne, and welcome to Business Daily from the BBC World Service. This is Meet the Founders, where we speak to innovators around the world about the ideas, risks, and realities behind starting a business. Today, a founder tackling a problem many people rarely think about until it becomes urgent. What happens when you simply can't get the medicine you need? In Nigeria, where access to drugs can be inconsistent and fragmented, she's building a company trying to change that, connecting more than 1,000 pharmacies and delivering hundreds of thousands of medicines across the country.
8: A family member of mine needed a simple medical device, so I took him confidently to several pharmacies, and we visited 9, and none of them had it.
2: What followed was a business built from scratch in a challenging market and moments where it nearly didn't survive.
8: We put tears, we put blood, we put everything we could into it, and we had to stop after 12 months.
2: Even after those setbacks, demand for the service grew faster than they could keep up with. Now, she says, the company's future may no longer depend on her.
8: We are clear that it's not about Abimbola. I could exit by the end of this year, and I know that those plans will still continue.
2: That's Abimbola Adebakin, founder of Advantage Health Africa, here on Business Daily from the BBC World Service. Abimbola grew up in Lagos, Nigeria, in a blended faith household with Islam on one side of the family and Christianity on the other. She describes it as a pretty typical middle-class upbringing where education really mattered, but business and side hustles were just part of everyday life too.
8: My dad has always been an entrepreneur. He did say he was in radio at the time, but I didn't meet him at that stage. So I knew him as a businessman. He had business contacts in Germany, Italy, the UK. So we traveled quite a bit with him. My mom was a lecturer, but she always had a side gig. It was either she was dealing in eggs or selling fabric or had a shop. So entrepreneurship has always been in my family.
2: That mix of expectations, a strong focus on education, alongside exposure to different kinds of work, meant that by her teenage years, she was already thinking quite practically about her future.
8: At that stage, it was get a profession, settle down, be, you know, productive. At 16, I was just thinking of my mom's influence, getting into a professional course. It was either medicine or pharmacy, and I scored well for pharmacy, and I went in.
2: After qualifying as a pharmacist in the early 2000s, Abimbola went on to build on that training, later doing an MBA at the University of Lagos and studying at the Joseph Business School in Lagos. She also moved between different parts of the healthcare and business world, shaped in part by a childhood that included frequent travel due to her father's work. That exposed her to different markets early on. It was through all of that that she began to see just how uneven access to medicines really was.
8: Many things added up to me starting, but the most prominent to me is the fact that a family member of mine needed a simple medical device that you would find in a pharmacy if you were over in the UK. So I took him confidently to several pharmacies, and we visited 9, and none of them had it.
2: The moment she points to happened in 2016, when a relative needed a colostomy bag, a basic medical item she assumed would be easy to find. It wasn't.
8: And I thought these were the top pharmacies. I was quite embarrassed. Ultimately, we did find it. And I thought, look, I am so close to medical supplies and medicines, and I couldn't figure this out. Imagine the thousands and millions of others. So that just prompted me to say, this shouldn't be rocket science. E-commerce had started to take off in Nigeria. Things were on the up and up regarding remote services. And I thought I could put this in for medicines. It hadn't been done before, but I thought I could apply the same logic.
2: Early on in her career, she started looking beyond the day-to-day of pharmacy. She became more invested in how systems work and why they sometimes don't.
8: At a point in time when I started to practice pharmacy, I worked in a company, and after a while, I realized I could start up a community practice, and that was my learning point. The supply side and the challenges in the chaotic drug market influenced my practice in a way that I wasn't proud of. Therefore, I could see that It wasn't a micro-level issue. There were more macro-level issues across the sector. There were issues regarding drug supply, logistics, procurement, payments, people. So those issues, they looked familiar because I'd done a master's in business admin and I understood organizational behavior and strategy. And I realized that, no, there has to be a different way. We need to build institutions, we need to build systems and structures in a manner that would serve the industry, not just one organization.
11: Abimbola set up Advantage Health Africa in 2017 at a time when e-commerce in Nigeria was still finding its feet and getting medicines delivered wasn't something most people expected. But she wasn't just thinking about individual orders, she wanted to build something that could work across the whole system.
8: What we do is to make sure medicines get to people at the very last mile, across cities, towns, villages, all across Nigeria. And therefore, aggregating pharmacies and using their supply or their inventory as our supply side was the first leg of work. So the first few months had me networking, meeting with associations, meeting with people who could connect the dots and see the bigger vision. That was interesting. It was very uncharted period, and I was bootstrapping. So it was a period of a lot of legwork and digging deep.
11: And bootstrapping is essentially when you're self-funding, right?
8: Yes, I self-funded.
11: That must have been hard too.
8: Looking back, yes, you would say it was hard. But at the minute, it seemed essential. I was driven to prove a point, and I just did what needed to be done.
11: What was your first customer, and how did that all go? Did you learn from that?
8: The very first product that we launched was My Medicines. And My Medicines is an aggregated online pharmacy. And just getting someone to say, oh, bring medicines to me remotely, it was awesome. And of course, one of us, a pharmacist, went to deliver. And he went and put it up on WhatsApp groups that, oh, a pharmacist delivered medicines to me. I couldn't get out. You know, I was having a tummy ache and I was really upset and weak, and a pharmacist delivered. You know, so it was thrilled. That was exhilarating for us.
11: And were there any points where it was a challenge for you and you had to pivot, or you just had to change tact, or you learned things from your customers that you didn't realize?
8: Lena, I think every month I wanted to give up. I thought, oh, this is too hard. I had a nice corporate job, high-paying job, and I almost wanted to go back all the time. But this looked so essential. It looked like it was something promising that could get medicines to people. And we just kept giving it. I had staff that some were volunteers. I couldn't pay salaries at the early stages. I gave stipends and, you know, just meal tickets and things just to get things moving. But eventually it paid off for us.
11: You're listening to Meet the Founders from Business Daily on the BBC World Service. I'm Leanna Byrne. Today, I'm speaking to Abimbola Adebakin, founder of Advantage Health Africa, a company working to improve access to medicines across Nigeria. For millions of people, getting hold of basic drugs isn't always straightforward, with gaps in supply, pricing, and trust across the system. So as her business began to grow, she started testing new ways to connect those pharmacies, including one idea that didn't go to plan.
8: Nigeria, as well as many other African countries, we don't have large chains of pharmacies. And if you step back and look at chains, they offer you several benefits, especially having a big buying power. And I thought it was important to have chains, but still make them asset light. So the model was to launch a franchise of independent pharmacies all across Nigeria. And we got up to 60 at the time. 60 pharmacies that decided to join and be one brand, and we would run the engine behind. Unfortunately, we couldn't build the tech quickly enough. We couldn't fund the operations and so on. So my team, we found ourselves sweating. We put tears, we put blood, we put everything we could into it, and we had to stop after 12 months.
11: Was there anything about that project, I guess, that you took on that you look back on and say, there are certain reasons why this didn't work? Was it to do with the bricks and mortar? Was it just the wrong timing to have consumers moved on? They're working differently, perhaps, after the pandemic?
8: I think there were so many things we could not have imagined. So you could call it wrong timing, but it just happened. I think secondly, it showed me that brick and mortar was still not yet ready to integrate. Even if you were willing, there were hurdles to cross with inventory and the sheer volume of work needed in all the processes across pharmacies that we hadn't anticipated clearly. In doing it, I think technology would have been great if it had been built, but what we built didn't work and we had to go back to the drawing board.
2: And I'm sure you had to let people go as well. That's not easy.
8: That was painful. So we got them together, came from all over the country because we had a dispersed workforce. We brought them together. We shared some capacity building and then trained them and let them go with 3 months notice and 2 months salary. You know, we tried to make sure it was soft. We reabsorbed a couple, but I think that the way we let them go was humane, because I knew it was no fault of theirs, and they also understood it was no fault of ours.
2: Talk to me about, in Nigeria at the moment and the pharmacy industry there. What are the challenges that you're trying to overcome right now? And is there any opportunities that you feel that your business isn't necessarily taking advantage of?
8: So there are opportunities all across the value chain. And I think the way we have run a hybrid model where we have both digital solutions and physical pharmaceutical distribution. And to me, that's the right model for now. I would love, of course, to be more 50-50 digital versus physical, because that's the way to go. Combine your business model in such a way that you create a platform. When you have a platform, all sorts of magic can happen in there. And so that's where we're still tilting towards. Where there's a platform, there are payments, there's the technology, there's cloud infrastructure in place, there's a marketplace, and there's physical pharmaceutical products available that are genuine and are well-priced. So that whole mix looks clumsy from the outside, but for those of us playing within, we know it's so clear and it looks so doable in the next few years.
2: When it comes to pharmaceuticals, one of the big themes these days is how a lot of countries want to be self-reliant. They don't want to import, but Nigeria imports a lot, doesn't it?
8: Yes, Nigeria imports a lot. There is a huge policy drive now to ensure that we manufacture as much as possible within. We are very close to that side of the value chain. We have a distribution arm right now that is doing fantastically well. And we have seen that it's actually a better opportunity to come from distribution into manufacturing than from manufacturing into distribution. So we're looking towards that in the next few years.
2: Is that something your company would be actively involved in?
8: Absolutely.
2: Oh, right. Okay. Yeah. Any plans in that space? Would you be putting any of your money into development and that side of the business?
8: We're already trying that. We've already invested a lot in the technical plans, the financial plans, the business plans. And we have a partner that has already invested or committed a building. So now what we're doing is fundraising to ensure that the production kicks off in the next 18 to 24 months.
2: Is there any particular types of drugs that would work with best?
8: So we're aiming for a niche area. There are some gaps that have opened up opportunities for us from the exit of a few multinationals. And we've identified some products that are needed for chronic illnesses and scarce presently.
2: So it sounds like you're scaling. So are you looking for funding?
8: Oh, absolutely.
2: Always. We are.
8: not always.
2: Oh, yeah. No,
8: let me be careful there. Not always. But because we're scaling and expanding our reach, we understand that there's funding available to support the kind of work we are aiming to do. Because we've proven ourselves as credible. We've been in over $1 million revenue for more than 5 years. And we know that certainly we can scale this into multi-millions.
2: Your business today looks very different from when you started. So after the failures, the pivots, what is the biggest lesson you've learned about when to change course and when to hold your ground?
8: I had to change course along the way to a hybrid model with Advantage Pharma being the pharmaceutical distribution arm. And someone told me, look, Abimbola, your investors, your board, they would get off your back if you begin to make profit and, you know, make the right revenues. And I thought, all right, instead of trying to speak, let me prove. And I proved, and it's, you know, it's paying off. I think more entrepreneurs need to shun or move away from the vanity metrics and really drill down into what makes sense. That's the stage we're at right now. Profitability and scale with the right strategies.
2: And what kind of founder are you? Are you somebody who wants to see it through to the end, that you will be there until you can't? Or would you be happy if somebody came in and say, hey, I'll take over the company from you and you step aside, we'll give you a whole bunch of money?
8: No, I'm not the first. I'm actually the second. And I have been working on a credible succession plan for 5 years now. We have a system in place that would ensure I exit and the company grows further. So a lot of the vision right now is shared and owned by the top management. We are clear that it's not about Abimbola. I could exit by the end of this year, and I know that those plans will still continue.
2: But you're still an entrepreneur, so do you have anything else bubbling in the back of your head? You're saying, I might set something else up.
8: There's so many areas of need. There's so many areas. If you look to the West, there's an aging population that needs some of the solutions that we have commonplace now in Africa. I might begin to think about taking some of our technology and our solutions out West.
2: That's really interesting. You just don't have those fears of like having to start again, do you?
8: No. Now that I know, once you've done it, the fears are quelled. New fears, of course, come up. But you're more confident that I can repeat this, especially in a, you know, when we deal with hard brick and mortar in Africa, and then you come to a place where you have soft brick and mortar, you smile at the challenges and say, come on, this is doable.
2: Abimbola Adebakin, founder of Advantage Health Africa, a company that connects pharmacies and distributes medicines across Nigeria, was talking to me, Liana Byrne. That's all from today's edition of Meet the Founders. To listen to more conversations like this, search and subscribe to Business Daily wherever you get your podcasts. And you can also email us at businessdaily@bbc.co.uk.

0: BBC World Service and now Witness History with me, Jane Wilkinson. I'm taking you back to Mexico in 1997 for the making of one of the most successful films in movie history and one of the most expensive.
1: Titanic was called the Ship of Dreams, and it was. It really was.
2: All right, open your eyes.
3: It was breathtaking, and I would say that would be one of my favorite parts of the film, when Rose first watches the Titanic, when she looks at the ship, because I think that's how I felt when I first saw it. It was massive.
0: Meet Luisa Gomez de Silva, who was 25 when she began her first job in the movie business, on the set of what was expected to be a major blockbuster.
4: The Titanic is a love story set aboard the liner's doomed maiden voyage in 1912, when it sank, killing more than 1,500 people. The film has already attracted huge publicity, mainly because it cost a cool $200 million to make.
0: The budget was not the only groundbreaking milestone. The director, James Cameron, wanted to film on an almost full-size replica of the ship, and for that, he needed to create the world's biggest water tank. So he headed to Mexico.
3: And they were in a helicopter scouting the whole area. He wanted to build this tank that looked at the ocean. And then they saw this piece of empty land south of the border. And at the time, there wasn't any roads built there. It was like pretty much 45 acres. And they decided that was a good spot for a temporary facility. So that's how it started.
0: In May 1996, building began in Rosarito, in the Mexican state of Baja California, and construction was quick.
3: They call it the 100-day studio because at the same time that they were building the ship, they were building the tanks and the sets. And at the time, it had 4 sound stages, 3 water tanks. The big one, it was like 2 sizes of a football field. More than 4,000 people were working at the time there. Carpenters, painters, plasterers, plus everybody else.
0: And there was the ship itself. Built in 1912 and 269 metres long, the Titanic was originally the largest object ever to move on water. And the movie version was almost as big.
3: It was a 90% size replica. When you see the plans, you never realise the magnitude. You could see the facade with all the windows, and it had the decks and all the entrance to the rooms. We had a huge tower crane to lift the funnels, to put the funnels on.
0: And as an assistant coordinator in the art department, helping the replica to look authentic was part of Luisa's

0: It's the Second World War.
1: I think it was James Cameron. He is such a perfectionist. Everybody says like, oh, he's so strict and he yells and he does this and he does that. But to me, the learning experience that I had from him, it's that he knew how he wanted things done.
2: Filming took 7 months with a cast of hundreds, headed by Leonardo DiCaprio and Kate Winslet as the lovers Jack and Rose.
1: We were working very long hours and we were shooting in the middle of the winter and it was freezing and then you had to wear layers and you can see Cameron in the crane with the hat, with the earmuffs, with the scarf, with the huge jackets, and there were so many extras. And when the ship started sinking, it was in different stages.
3: Iceberg, right ahead!
4: This ship counts.
5: She's made of iron, sir. I assure you, she can.
1: They get to 90 degrees, and that's where everybody starts to jump off into the tanks. People with their dresses and their nightgowns, and under it, they had like a sort of a bodysuit or wetsuit because they were many hours in the water.
6: This is
7: oh,
6: it!
7: God.
6: Hold on!
7: Oh, God! Oh, God! Oh, God!
6: Do not let go of my hand!
2: And these dramatic, panicked scenes as the ship begins sinking are among Louise's favourites in the film.
1: I guess like that part, it shows you the frailty of humans. All of this confrontation between power and the elite and the class, that people do everything they can to save themselves. I think that part to me was like the most shocking.
2: But the scene that probably had the most impact would later be recreated by lovers around the world. Jack and Rose, arms outstretched on the ship's bow.
7: I'm flying! Jack!
1: I'm the king of the world thing? Yes. And we've all did it. We've all climbed into that.
8: Did you do it for a while?
1: I did, and we kept it for a while at the studio when it became like a small Titanic exhibit, and it was very popular.
2: But meanwhile, the film's budget was soaring.
0: The average Hollywood movie cost $60 million. The Titanic was priced at $100 million, taking into account the size of the set and expensive special effects.
1: I think it was very tense. We had auditors there, and it was like a creative situation going on at the same time. So you saw the suits, like, discussing money and discussing where to cut and coming into the office and telling us, like, you can do that, you cannot do this. And then you saw James saying, okay, I want this, I want this, I want this. And he wanted more and more. And then like everybody knows, he said, like, okay, don't pay me. I'm not taking my salary, but I want to do this.
0: Many, many more people have to see the film if it's to make a profit. Revenue needs to exceed $400 million worldwide.
2: And many, many people did see it. Titanic became the first film to gross over $1 billion at the box office.
9: We had so braced ourselves for just utter defeat and humiliation. And then when the film came out, and not only did it not go down as films are meant to do, but it actually went up on its second and third weekends, and then it just kind of defied gravity. It was like literally watching somebody levitating.
2: That's James Cameron, who in 1998 was named Best Director, one of the film's 11 Academy Awards.
10: The Oscar goes to James Cameron for Titanic.
1: Nobody was aware of the success that the film was going to have. I think we were under such a rush of like adrenaline and trying to deliver. It was just like work, work, work.
2: And the set and Titanic was already being pulled apart.
1: Trying to dismantle this massive ship because the studio was built on a temporary basis. Ripping off the carpet, taking out everything. And all the steel was sold. And because of the water, a lot of the props got damaged. So that was, of course, trashed.
2: But like the original, the legacy of Titanic lives on. Louisa still remembers seeing the film with the rest of the production crew, who became known as the Titanic Generation.
1: We were invited to the LA screening, and before the show started, James mentioned to everyone, like, he said, please watch the film. Not as the work you did for it, just watch it as a spectator. Just see what you did. And I remember that when the credit starts and you hear the song, everybody started sobbing. And even like I started, I was like, it was very emotional for everybody. We made it.
2: Since Titanic, Baja Studios and its water tank has hosted many other films, including Pearl Harbor and Tomorrow Never Dies. Luisa Gomez da Silva.

0: 16 in the movie business, becoming a film and television producer. She was speaking to me, Jane Wilkinson, for Witness History. Film excerpts were from Titanic, produced by 20th Century Fox and Paramount Pictures.
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2: 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Mostly clear skies for these overnight hours and lows in the upper 50s. Sunny skies for today with highs in the upper 70s. Tomorrow, mostly sunny and breezy conditions with highs in the upper 60s.
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4: Good morning. Iran won't agree to a peace deal with the U.S. unless it includes the fighting in Lebanon. Israel is expanding its invasion. Does that veto President Trump's effort to get out of the war? It's Morning Edition from NPR News. In this hour, we hear from the Democrat hoping to flip Texas. I'm E. Martinez.
5: And I'm Steve Inskeep. James Tallarico faces Republican Ken Paxton in a state where other Democrats fell short. He tells Layla how he views the race and immigration. Also, the National Spelling Bee has decided not with one final word, but 32. And opera singer Renee Fleming and banjo player Bela Fleck play bluegrass. It's Friday, May 29th. In 1853, Edmund Hillary and Tenzing Norgay became the first climbers confirmed to reach the summit of Mount Everest. The news is next.
6: Live from NPR News in Washington, I'm Dave Mattingly. Vice President Vance says negotiators are still going back and forth in talks to extend the ceasefire between the U.S. and Iran. President Trump has yet to comment on whether negotiations are near a point where he could sign a deal. Vance says a lot of progress has been made on an agreement to extend the ceasefire by 60 days. At present, the U.S. naval blockade of Iranian ports continues. The Trump administration is denouncing Russia's latest attacks on the capital of Ukraine as unacceptable. NPR's Michelle Kellerman reports the condemnation came at yesterday's meeting of the U.N. Security Council.
7: Russia recently urged the U.S. and European countries to evacuate embassies in Ukraine ahead of a planned Russian assault. The deputy U.S. ambassador to the U.N., Tammy Bruce, had a message to her Russian counterpart about that, reminding Russia of its legal obligations to protect diplomatic facilities.
8: We caution Russia not to mount so-called systematic strikes against Kyiv, which risk further civilian casualties and setting back the prospect of peace.
7: And she calls recent strikes on Kyiv, quote, an inexplicable, dangerous, and barbaric escalation. Michelle Kellerman, NPR News, the State Department.
6: Louisiana is a step closer to redrawing the state's congressional map. Lawmakers in the Republican-led State House have approved a redistricting proposal that could help the GOP flip several congressional seats in the November midterm elections. The state Senate could finalize the plan later today and send it to Governor Jeff Landry, who's also a Republican. More than a half dozen GOP-led states have changed their congressional maps in recent months at the urging of President Trump. California voters approved lawmakers doing the same in that state, led by Democrats, in response. A new report looks at America's aging voting machines, with the congressional midterms less than 6 months away. As NPR's Miles Parks reports, the Bipartisan Policy Center estimates it would cost billions of dollars to replace the equipment.
9: The report found that when Americans vote in the next presidential race, the average age of the equipment they'll use will be close to 10 years old. In Louisiana, for instance, some voters under 30 will use machines this year that are older than they are. Will Adler of the Bipartisan Policy Center says voting equipment is like any technology, where there are usability and security benefits to replacing it regularly. Local officials just don't have room in their budgets.
10: The number one obstacle that we heard officials cite when talking about why have you not upgraded to new equipment is cost.
9: The report estimates it would cost more than $2.7 billion to get all the voting equipment in the U.S. up to the latest federal standards. Miles Parks, NPR News, Washington.
6: This is NPR News. Authorities in Longview, Washington, say they've recovered the remains of six of the nine people listed as missing following this week's explosion at a paper mill. Two others were confirmed dead previously. Those killed were employees at the Nippon Dynaway facility, where a chemical tank imploded on Tuesday. The cause is under investigation. Secretary of State Marco Rubio says the U.S. will designate Brazil's two largest criminal factions as terrorist organizations. Julia Carneiro has more from Rio de Janeiro.
11: In a statement, Marco Rubio said the Red Command, or CV, and the First Command of the Capital, or PCC, were, quote, two of the most violent criminal organizations in Brazil, and that their influence and illicit networks extended into the U.S. The gangs are now considered specially designated global terrorists, and Rubio says the label of terrorist organizations is to apply from June 5th onward. Brazil had been trying to avoid the change, fearing it could be used as a pretext for undue interference from the U.S. But this comes a day after Rubio met with Flávio Bolsonaro, former President Jair Bolsonaro's son, who advocated for the change and plans to run for president. For NPR News, I'm Julia Carneiro in Rio de Janeiro.
6: Advisors to the Food and Drug Administration are recommending the next COVID-19 vaccine boosters target the latest variant to become dominant in the U.S. That variant is known as XFG, and health experts say it's causing more than half of all new COVID cases nationwide. I'm Dave Mattingly, NPR News, in Washington.
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2: 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Sunny skies for today with highs in the upper 70s. We're mostly sunny and breezy tomorrow, highs in the upper 60s. Sunny skies for Sunday, highs in the upper 70s. Mostly sunny conditions on Monday with highs in the upper 70s. We're partly sunny on Tuesday. There is a chance of some afternoon showers and highs in the mid 70s.
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15: It's Morning Edition from NPR News. I'm Steve Inskeep in Washington, D.C.
4: And I'm A. Martinez in Los Angeles, California. Israel's war in Lebanon has complicated the Trump administration's effort to get out of the war with Iran.
15: Here's how those two conflicts are connected. When the United States and Israel attacked Iran early this year, Israeli forces also struck Iran's ally Hezbollah in Lebanon. Now President Trump wants out of the war, and Iranians are insisting that any peace deal include Lebanon. Israeli forces have intensified attacks and moved further into that country.
4: Here to tell us more about this is NPR's Jane Arraf in Beirut, the capital of Lebanon. Jane, so we've been hearing a lot about whether the U.S. is close to an agreement with Iran or not. Where do things stand?
16: Well, here's the latest from Vice President J.D. Vance last night in Washington. He said, quote, "We're not there, but we're very close." He did say, though, that it's hard to say if or when President Trump would sign a deal. So there's that uncertainty. U.S. and Iranian officials over the past week have said that a potential deal would reopen the Strait of Hormuz and it would leave nuclear talks for later. One of the sticking points there is still what Iran does with its supply, its stockpiles of highly enriched uranium. The U.S. wants it to send those out of the country.
4: So as Steve mentioned earlier, Iran has insisted it won't sign a deal with the U.S. without an end to the war in Lebanon, where Israel is fighting the militant group Hezbollah. Any sign of that happening?
16: Well, Israel has actually intensified its attacks here, and it could indeed put an agreement between Iran and the U.S. at risk. It has expanded its invasion in the south and yesterday launched another attack in a Beirut suburb where Hezbollah has offices, the first attack in Beirut in almost 3 weeks. The Israeli prime minister has said he will crush Hezbollah, the militant group, but civilians are paying a very high price here. And that's while Israel, despite a ceasefire there, has also expanded areas of Gaza that it has occupied, and it intends to take more, according to Israel's prime minister, which is pushing civilians into smaller and smaller areas.
4: Today in Washington, Lebanese and Israeli military officials are meeting again. How much leverage, Jane, does the Lebanese government have over Hezbollah?
16: Well, not a whole lot. Hezbollah was formed to counter an Israeli invasion in the 80s and has since become a part of the Lebanese state, essentially. Not just security, it has parliament members, runs social services, so it still wields quite a lot of power. We sat down recently with Hezbollah's spokesman here, and he said they will not disarm while Lebanon is under attack.
4: Now, it's supposed to be a ceasefire in Lebanon. Clearly, it is not. How is the country coping with that?
16: Well, their entire border villages erased in the south, and fighting now centers around the district of Tyre. That city has been inhabited for 5,000 years. It has important Roman sites, a nearby Crusader castle. Lebanese culture minister Ghassan Salameh tells NPR the Israeli strikes have put those at risk.
17: I can tell you that in Tyre, there has been bombing around 100 meters from the ruins. The Beaufort Castle has been hit directly, but archaeologists cannot reach there.
16: He says he hopes there will be a ceasefire soon to allow them to assess the damage. And meanwhile, of course, there's the human cost, tens of thousands of people being displaced again from there.
4: That is NPR's Jane Arraf in Beirut. Jane, thank you.
16: Thank you.
4: The Justice Department has opened another investigation that involves perceived political adversaries of President Trump.
15: This new probe centers around the writer E. Jean Carroll, who won two lawsuits against the president for sexual abuse and defamation.
4: NPR Justice correspondent Ryan Lucas is here. So what can you tell us about the investigation, Ryan?
18: Well, the investigation is being handled by the U.S. Attorney's Office in the Northern District of Illinois, and it stems from a lawsuit that E. Jean Carroll filed and won against Trump. A source familiar with the matter tells me the focus of the investigation right now is a nonprofit, American Future Republic, and funding that it provided to pay for some of Carroll's legal expenses. Now, the nonprofit is backed by Reid Hoffman. Hoffman is a billionaire co-founder of LinkedIn. He's a major donor to Democratic causes. I'm told that investigators are looking into potential money laundering and obstruction, but there's some conflicting information on whether Carroll herself is currently under investigation. The U.S. Attorney's Office in Chicago put out a statement last night saying media reports that it had opened an investigation into Carroll were false. But one source tells me prosecutors are examining whether Carroll committed perjury, while another says Carroll is not currently under investigation, but certainly could be as the probe moves forward. Neither Carroll nor her attorney provided comment, and Hoffman couldn't be reached for comment.
4: And all of this has to do with a deposition that Carroll gave in one of her lawsuits against Trump.
18: That's right. A deposition in 2022. Now, Trump accused Carroll of lying in that deposition about who was paying some of her legal fees. Carroll said no outside folks were chipping in to help out with the bills. It later came out that Hoffman's nonprofit was helping out. An appeals court later looked at that very issue after Trump challenged the verdict in the lawsuit. And the court found that there was no evidence to suggest that Carroll personally secured the outside funding. And it said that Carroll had plausibly forgotten about the funding, and evidence showed she, quote, was simply not involved in the matter of who was or was not funding her litigation costs. That's what a three-judge appeals court panel found. Trump, for his part, has consistently denied Carroll's claims and called the trials a witch hunt.
19: So, Ryan, how does this investigation fit the pattern you've seen in President Trump's second term?
18: Well, look, President Trump repeatedly said on the campaign trail that if he won, he would seek vengeance on his perceived political enemies. And the Justice Department in his second term has repeatedly gone after Trump's critics and political adversaries. Former FBI Director James Comey has been indicted twice by this Justice Department, most recently for allegedly threatening Trump by posting a photo of seashells on social media. New York State Attorney General Letitia James, a Democrat, was indicted on financial charges last fall. The Southern Poverty Law Center, a longtime target of conservatives, was recently charged with misleading donors for paying informants to infiltrate hate groups. And now we have this investigation involving a major Democratic donor who Trump has called out publicly. And then E. Jean Carroll, who has been a very outspoken critic of Trump and who won huge financial settlements against him in court, totaling nearly $90 million.
19: Yeah. How successful has DOJ been with these cases?
18: Well, the Justice Department has flamed out repeatedly with these cases against Trump's critics. The first prosecutions against Comey and James were tossed out by a court after a judge found that the prosecutor who had secured the indictments was unlawfully appointed. We have seen grand juries reject the Justice Department's attempt to indict Democratic lawmakers over a video they put out urging military members to refuse illegal orders. But even though the department has struggled, these investigations, these prosecutions do impose real costs, real pain on those who are targeted, even when the cases fizzle.
19: That's NPR's Ryan Lucas. Ryan, thanks for laying this out for us.
18: Thank you.
19: CBS editor-in-chief Barry Weiss is asserting full control over the network's news division.
15: The new owners of CBS brought Weiss in last fall from her center-right opinion and news site, The Free Press. The goal was to move coverage away from what they believe is a woke and anti-President Trump tilt. And now Weiss is trying to reinvent the network's most prestigious and highest-rated program, 60 Minutes.
19: NPR's David Folkenflik is with us now with more. So, David, how is Barry Weiss overhauling 60 Minutes?
20: Well, yesterday, among those forced out were the show's executive producer, Tanya Simon. She's a veteran of several decades, and two correspondents, each of whom confirmed that publicly. In a sense, this is what she was brought to CBS to do, what her bosses hope for and her critics fear. David Ellison and his father, Larry Ellison. Larry Ellison's the founder of Oracle, are Trump allies. This is, in a sense, what they would have wanted. The criticism, well, we can let the correspondents who were fired speak for themselves. Sharon Alfonsi and Cecilia Vega were laid off in April at an award ceremony. Alfonsi warned of the toxic spread of corporate meddling and editorial fear. She was talking about news coverage and judgment there. Last night, in a statement she shared with NPR, Cecilia Vega cited, quote, censorship both imposed and self-driven. It is dangerous for the show and dangerous for democracy. Anderson Cooper earlier walked away voluntarily. He was said to have been apprehensive of Weiss, according to people I spoke to. Weiss appointed Nick Bilton, executive producer, to run the show. He's a former tech columnist for The New York Times, a former investigative reporter for Vanity Fair, and he has produced documentaries. The one thing he hasn't done is work in broadcast news.
19: All right, so what does Nick Bilton have in mind for the show?
20: Well, he has a remit from Weiss to reinvent the show for the digital age. He told staffers, quote, I'm here to lead this show, not preserve it under glass. He said he'd be taking soundings for 30 days and get back to them about his plans. He wants it, he says, to be more available than just every Sunday. Funnily enough, over the years, 60 Minutes has sought new ways to innovate. It's done so online and new spinoffs and franchises like 60 Minutes Sports. 60 Minutes 2 was there for a while before it blew up. And there were short video segments on a failed platform called Quibi. All major news outlets, to be fair to Weiss here, are seeking to find a path to digital salvation. In Bilton's case, he has the backing of the Ellisons, who own Oracle, as I mentioned, also control TikTok US, are intending to get CNN as well in another big corporate takeover. So Bilton is familiar with them covering the tech world. His opening memo, I must say, was about innovation and not about ideology.
19: Tell us about what the reward and the risk is for Barry Weiss here.
20: Well, look, she's been here since last fall. She initially tried to change and take over the CBS Evening News, which was flagging before she arrived. She named Tony DuCoppel as the anchor there. It seems to be flagging since he has been put in place. It's often below 4 million viewers a night. There's been one headline after another about internal dissent. 60 Minutes itself is the the real prize for CBS. It's its top-rated news program. It worked so well because it was an insular culture and so devoted to its approach. Under Tanya Simon over the past year, the show was up 9% in the ratings. So if Weiss makes this a big hit online and other platforms with new audiences, she'll be able to ride on that a long time. If it tanks, that's on her, and her critics will take that as validation.
19: That's NPR media correspondent David Folkenflik. David, thanks.
20: You bet.

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4: 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Good morning. Thank you for tuning in. Coming up today on All of It at Noon, Allison Stewart speaks with a New Yorker who walked more than 8,000 miles to hit every single block in New York City. Call them to talk about your favorite city blocks. 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

Six trains are severely delayed in both directions this morning, and we have some delays on the, looks like the one train, Uptown 1 and 2 trains are running on the express track from Chambers Street to 14th Street. And alternate side parking and the meters are in effect this morning. We have on-time collections for trash. Mostly clear right now with a temperature right at 59 degrees. Sunny and 79 today, then tomorrow mostly sunny and mid-60s. This is WNYC.

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2: I'm Steve Inskeep.
3: And I'm Michelle Martin. Good morning. Grammy Award-winning Renee Fleming is often most seen and heard on the world's greatest opera stages. And Bela Fleck is a Grammy Award-winning banjo player, best known for his blend of roots music with other genres. Now they've joined forces for an album of Appalachian bluegrass where even Dolly Parton makes an appearance. It's called The Fiddle and the Drum. There are mountain songs, ballads, and folk hymns celebrating traditional American music.
4: You cause me to weep. You cause me to moan.
3: I started our conversation by asking how this unusual partnership came about.
5: I learned to play the guitar when I was about 12 years old, and then added other instruments to it, badly, by the way. Sort of after I had recorded a lot of my standard repertoire, I thought it would be really fun to examine this music. Mm-hmm. So the label said, you've got to meet Bela Fleck. So we met in New York and started this project a long time ago.
3: Bela Fleck, what about you? Do you remember how you met?
6: Well, I'm still blushing, but yes. I remember Renee had a list of maybe hundreds of songs she liked. She loves to do a lot of research, and she came down to Nashville and we recorded a few things, kind of did some demos. And so we finally found a space to explore it, and we continued it, and we completed it.
4: And so once again, my dear Johnny, my dear friend.
3: What intrigued you, though, about the collaboration?
6: Well, I am a big fan of female vocalists of all stripes, and a huge Joni Mitchell fan, and Bonnie Raitt, Linda Ronstadt, and Emmylou Harris. So this is someone at the highest level coming up and saying, hey, do you want to do something you always wanted to do?
3: You mentioned Joni Mitchell. The album takes its title, The Fiddle and the Drum, from a song that was first recorded by Joni Mitchell in 1969.

0: it's sort of organized around themes of loss and war. What was the thinking there?
1: Yeah, we both loved these first six songs and thought they went together for some reason that was never spoken.

0: Renee, while I have you here, you resigned from your role as artistic advisor to the Kennedy Center after President Trump's takeover. You pulled out concerts that had been scheduled for this year. You've performed there many times. You were a Kennedy Center honoree. You know, it's set to shut down for 2 years starting in July. And I just wonder, you know, what are your thoughts about that?
1: Oh, it's all been painful. This was always the most beautiful bipartisan institution. There was something for everybody. It was a gorgeous, diverse audience. I loved walking through. I was proud to be part of the Kennedy Center. And hopefully everything can be stopped.
0: And Bela, you also pulled out of performances that had been scheduled.
2: I think the whole thing is very sad and very unmusical. I think music is about breaking down barriers, welcoming people, even what Renee and I are doing, you know, reaching out from different musical idioms towards finding a way to make music together. That's more like what the Kennedy Center is about. And it just felt it was going in a direction that was hard to watch and hard to be a part of.
0: Okay, Renee. Dolly Parton, the legend.
1: I know.
0: Joins you for this incredible duet.
1: Exactly.

0: How did that happen?
1: Well, I said to him, I said, well, of course it would be a dream to work with Dolly Parton, but I can't imagine that could ever happen.
0: I just think it's kind of cute how you feel like she wouldn't have returned your phone call, but okay.
2: Yeah, me too. I'm with you on that.
0: I mean, I'm clocking that.
1: When I heard what she did, I thought, wow, to blend in with another person's voice and style is not a small thing. You don't just do it, you know, in one take.
0: Renee, you know what? I was curious about what's going on with your voice. Is there something different physically about how you use your voice for this type of music compared to opera?
1: Yeah, well, definitely. I have found over time that when I'm singing outside the classical genre, I need to typically stay in my lowest range because otherwise it starts to sound operatic. In Broadway, there's something in between that I can manage stylistically. But for this album, because it's atmospheric, it's mournful, it made sense to really stick with this lower range, unless I'm doing the whoops and the oohs.
0: is there...
1: And those are fun.
0: Those are fun. Did you feel like a different person singing this music?
1: No, because it's not any different for me than the difference between singing French opera and Strauss and German opera. I mean, those all require stylistic shifts based on the centuries in which the music was composed, the language, the actual style of the particular piece. It's all the same. It's really just adapting to a different genre and style.
3: Don't waste the beauty.
0: Do you have a hope for who you hope will find this album?
2: Yeah, well, I mean, I start in a different position. Maybe Renee can relate to this a little bit, but I'm a banjo player. So everybody's expectations of me are so low. It's almost impossible for me not to shatter them. And so if your idea is that this is like, what a terrible idea, and then you hear it, it's really quite nice.
0: That is Grammy Award-winning banjo player Bela Fleck and Grammy Award-winning soprano Renee Fleming. Their new album, Together, is The Fiddle and the Drum. Thank you both so much for talking with us.
2: Thank you.
1: Thank you, Michelle.
3: Till the 4th day of July.
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5: And this is WNYC in New York. And tonight's On Point, here why women have become dominant at endurance racing. That's coming up on Point tonight at 8 o'clock right here on WNYC in New York. 59 degrees right now, mostly clear skies on our way to a sunny day, a high temperature near 80 degrees with a light wind. Tomorrow, mostly sunny, mid-60s, but gusty. Sunday, Monday, sunshine and mid-70s. Traffic trouble there on the Long Island Railroad. Check before you go this morning.
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8: Live from NPR News in Washington, I'm Dave Mattingly. There's still no word of a deal between the U.S. and Iran to extend the current ceasefire. Vice President Vance says negotiators have been making a lot of progress and the back and forth continues. The two sides are working on a 60-day extension of the ceasefire, during which negotiations would focus largely on Iran's nuclear program. Industry analysts say President Trump's proposal to temporarily suspend the federal gasoline tax amid higher gas prices sparked by the war could help ease costs for drivers. But NPR's Camila Domonoske says Congress would need to have a say.
9: It would be a way to bring down prices at the pump pretty quickly. It wouldn't reduce them a ton, obviously, 18 cents a gallon. And some of those savings could actually wind up being eaten up by refineries and gas stations. So maybe not 100% of it would even go to drivers. Mm-hmm. But, you know, when the president floated this idea a few weeks ago, it was clearly meant to address the mounting voter frustration with how the war in Iran has pushed gasoline prices. They recently hit four-year highs. Importantly, it would require Congress to act.
8: That's NPR's Camila Domonoske speaking to NPR's All Things Considered. The remains of six workers killed at a paper mill in Washington state this week have been recovered. Three others are still missing. This is NPR News from Washington. Before the end of the day, Senate lawmakers in Louisiana could give final approval to redrawing the state's congressional map, a redistricting proposal meant to help Republicans flip several congressional seats in the November midterm elections, was approved by the State House in Baton Rouge yesterday. If finalized, it would go to Governor Jeff Landry for his signature. The governor is also a Republican. A former CIA officer is facing charges after prosecutors say gold bars and cash were found in his home. Investigators say he also lied about his U.S. military record, as NPR's Bill Chappell reports.
10: The FBI arrested David J. Rush on May 19th after agents found hundreds of gold bars worth more than $40 million in his house in Northern Virginia. The CIA says it called in the FBI to investigate Rush after he asked for gold and large amounts of cash last fall, but it hasn't found any record of why Rush said he needed the money. An FBI affidavit says Rush misled the CIA about his education and military record when he applied to the agency in 2009. It also alleges that he kept filing for compensation for military leave for 10 years after he was discharged from the Navy Reserves. Rush is charged with theft of public money. Bill Chappell, NPR News.
8: For the second straight trading session on Wall Street, the Dow, the S&P, and the Nasdaq closed at record highs. I'm Dave Mattingly, NPR News in Washington.
5: On WNYC in New York, 59 and clear. Here comes the sun this morning. It's 5:33. JFK Airport has been designated an arrival hub for U.S.-bound travelers coming from countries affected by a deadly Ebola outbreak. The CDC says the Queens Airport joins three others across the country, accepting passengers from the Democratic Republic of the Congo, Uganda, and South Sudan. Before being routed to their final destination, travelers from those countries may be escorted to designated screening areas, asked about their travel history, and be observed by the CDC for symptoms. Anyone showing signs of illness will be transferred to a hospital for further evaluation and isolation. Uptown number 1 and 2 trains running on express track from Chambers Street to 14th. Delays on number 6 trains both ways. Expect delays and cancellations on all Long Island Railroad trains. Penn Station service suspended both ways. Some trains being diverted and originating from Grand Central. And trouble, too, on NJ Transit's major lines. Maine, Bergen County, Port Jervis, and Pascack Valley. Alternate side parking and the meters are in effect.
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13: I'm E. Martinez.
14: And I'm Leila Fadel. Can Texas shift blue? Democrat James Tallarico believes he can flip the Senate seat in the typically deep red state in November. The Texas state representative is running against the Trump-endorsed state attorney general Ken Paxton, who ousted incumbent Senator John Cornyn in the Republican primary this week. Paxton is, to put it mildly, controversial. He was impeached last year by the Texas House, accused of bribery and abuse of office. He faced down felony fraud charges and is accused of extramarital affairs. Paxton says he's the victim of political smear campaigns. Tallarico and his party believe those scandals give the Democrat an edge.
15: The most corrupt politician in America just became the Republican nominee for the United States Senate. That kind of corruption is the rot at the core of this whole broken system. It's why we can't afford anything. It's why we can't get ahead, no matter how hard we work. Because for 50 years, billionaire mega donors and their puppet politicians like Ken Paxton have been rigging the rules of this economy against us.
14: You know, Ken Paxton won and then wasted no time coming up with taunting, in many cases, anti-LGBTQ nicknames for you. Six-gender Jimmy, James Tallarico, Tofu Tallarico, as his way of denouncing your positions on gender-affirming care, immigration, energy, religion. What do you make of these insults?
15: Well, we just announced last night that we have I'm a Talafrico t-shirts available on our website for purchase, jamestalarico.com, for all the Talafricos out there. You know, we're
14: so there's merch from
15: you. That's right. That's exactly right. So, you know, we're running against this politics. You know, these, I think we're all tired of these old dudes who are pretending like this is professional wrestling, you know, all slathered up and throwing these silly nicknames at each other. Like these nicknames don't lower the price of groceries. They don't lower the price of gas. They don't lower the cost of housing and childcare and prescription drugs.
14: Well, that's true, but they were an effective mechanism for President Trump. He would name his political opponents a nickname. It would stick. It did seem to be an effective way of going after his political opponents. You feel that's different now? I mean, because it's beyond Paxton, right? We saw Stephen Miller post this anti-trans post about you.
15: Yeah, I actually disagree. You know, the President Trump in both of his elections won with razor thin margins, certainly not mandates. And both of those, I think, were motivated by a dissatisfaction with the economy. And so I think sometimes these nicknames got the credit for these victories when really it was people fed up with a broken system. And so many people who voted for Donald Trump in 2024 here in Texas, they didn't vote for him because of the nicknames. They actually hated that kind of stuff. They hated the way he talked to people, but they thought that he could lower costs. They thought he could get the economy back on track as a businessman. They thought that he was going to drain the swamp. They thought he was going to end the forever wars. They thought he was going to release the Epstein files. You know, a little over a year into this administration, the president has failed on all four counts. I think we have a real opportunity to extend an open hand to our family members, our friends, our neighbors who voted for Donald Trump because they put their faith in him for valid reasons. And that, I think, is what's going to make the difference in this race. I really don't think it's the taunting and the name calling.
14: You've said that you're willing to break with your Democratic colleagues on issues that matter to Texans. What are those issues?
15: Well, you know, I got some heat in my own party for calling out President Biden for failing to secure our southern border. I'm a border security Democrat. My family is from South Texas. My mom grew up in Laredo on our southern border. And I know that those federal policies during the Biden administration created chaos in our border communities. And so I am putting forward a comprehensive vision for how we transform this broken immigration system, securing the border, adding more border patrol, modernizing our ports of entry so we can stop the flow of fentanyl into our communities, and also welcoming hardworking immigrants who want to make this country richer and stronger, as immigrants always have.
14: What do you think about ICE? Because some of the more progressive candidates in your party want to see it abolished.
15: Well, I want to put an end to this secret police force, and I want to rebuild an agency that's actually focused on immigration and customs enforcement. Uh-huh. And that's not what's happening here. I do want immigration and customs enforcement. I believe in public safety. I think public safety is the most important thing that the government does. But this secret police force of masked men in unmarked vehicles terrorizing our hardworking neighbors is not keeping any of us safe. Mm. And I think people are ready for someone who's going to tackle this broken immigration system with the seriousness that it deserves.
14: That's Texas State Democratic Representative James Talarico, the Democratic nominee for Senate in Texas. Thank you so much for your time.
15: Thanks for having me.
14: We've asked Talarico's opponent, Ken Paxton, for an interview and comment. We have not heard back.
13: The Scripps National Spelling Bee ended with two finalists in a rapid-fire spell-off. Eighth grader Shrey Parikh set a record to take home the trophy. We have a report from NPR's Rachel Treisman. That's Treisman.
16: Nearly 250 spellers arrived in D.C. for Bee Week, but only nine made it to Thursday's final. By the end of the night, only two were left, and officials needed a quick decider. So they hauled out a big silver buzzer, prompting gasps from the crowd and a pit in 14-year-old Shrey Parikh's stomach.
17: I calmed my mind, I got some water, and I just tried to take it all in stride and do the best I could.
16: Each contestant had 90 seconds to spell as many of the provided words as possible. Parikh crushed 32. That's a record for the spell-off, which has been used three times since its debut in 2021. Parikh won over $50,000 in cash, among other perks. This is the California native's third B after placing 89th and then third in recent years.
18: I would say definitely just keep trying, because trying is the best thing you can do and it's the most important thing you can do.
16: This is the first time in 15 years that the Spelling Bee was held in D.C., where it started over a century ago. The final took place at a concert hall not far from the White House, packed with family members, supporters, and some curious locals.
19: Oh my God, it is actually really exciting.
16: Maryland resident Christy Kim got the bug after watching a county-level spelling bee in her area. She loved it so much, she brought a friend to D.C. for the final.
19: Feels very like tense, but like in a good way, because you're like at the edge of your seat hoping they get every single letter right.
16: And several of the spellers in the crowd, eliminated from earlier rounds, told NPR they were just happy to have reached this level. The younger ones hope they'll get the chance to come back next year, and spectators like Kim feel the same.
19: We honestly might be B people now.
16: But Parikh won't be competing, which he says leaves him about 5 new free hours every day, ideally for tennis and math competitions. Rachel Treisman, NPR News.
13: How do you spell NPR? Oh, yeah.
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5: 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Coming up today on the Brian Lehrer Show, hear the three Democrats vying to take on Republican Congressmember Mike Lawler in New York's 17th Congressional District. That's the Brian Lehrer Show this morning at 10 right here on WNYC. 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
20: The band called Chicha Libre is based in Brooklyn, but their music is based on a sound that came out of Peru over half a century ago, when young Latin American musicians began mixing the sounds of British and American rock that they heard on the radio with the traditional rhythms they'd grown up with. The resulting style, called Chicha, was trippy and spacey, but also clearly rooted in the sounds and rhythms of Latin America. Chicha Libre began writing music in that style 20 years ago and have led an unexpected renaissance of the style. Here's their song La Plata, or The Silver.

That's Chicha Libre doing La Plata en mi carrito de lata, or The Silver in My Cart of Lead. They play tomorrow night at Baby's All Right. 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

We have some cool temperatures out there with mostly sunny skies right now. 54 in Port Washington, 53 in Purchase, and 54 in Passaic, New Jersey. In the big city right now, 59 with some sunshine, on our way to a high near 80 degrees today with a light wind under sunshine. And then tomorrow, mostly sunny in mid-60s. Wind gusts to 30 miles an hour. And then clear and cool at night. Sunday, Monday, sunshine in mid-70s. We got some traffic commute news to tell you about this morning. Traffic trouble, a lot of commute trouble on the LRRR and NJ Transit. So check before you head out the door this morning.

0: 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I'm Steve Inskeep.
1: And Amy Martinez, the Corporate Transparency Act was supposed to shine a light on shell companies formed in the U.S. The law went into effect in 2024. It had bipartisan support until it didn't. The Indicator's Waylon Wong and Sally Herships explain why shell companies are still tricky to expose.
2: To create a new company, you're often asked for less information than you need to get a library card. Gary Kalman is one of the founders of the FACT Coalition. That's an international organization that fights illicit finance.
3: Most people don't realize that you can form a company in the United States without naming who it is. And if that company is involved in nefarious activity, law enforcement has no idea who's behind it.
4: Gary says, take this one time back in 2009 when the U.S. was in Afghanistan. The Department of Defense had contracted with a U.S.-based trucking company.
3: It turns out that that company had strong ties to the Taliban.
2: What? Wait a second.
3: You are right to go, wait, right? This is insane.
2: Gary says groups like the Taliban need to make money to fund their operations, and they can't just operate openly. So hiding behind shell companies is an easy fix.
4: Now, we want to be clear that shell companies have legitimate uses, like holding assets or for mergers or acquisitions. But the Corporate Transparency Act was intended for when those companies are used for illegal purposes. But one Sunday night in March of last year, Trump's Treasury tweeted out an announcement. It wasn't going to enforce the law until new rules were established to target foreign-owned companies only. It's hard to estimate how much money flows through anonymous shell companies, but according to a report from the International Monetary Fund, $12 trillion around the world is held in, quote, empty corporate shells. They're used for tax engineering, avoidance, and even tax evasion.
2: Still, there are serious concerns about the Corporate Transparency Act, like turning over personal data to the federal government. The National Small Business Association says the law is burdensome and unconstitutional. Todd McCracken is president and CEO. He says their 65,000 plus members are being affected.
5: So we feel like we're caught up in this activity that has nothing to do with us, but being forced to bear the brunt of data collection, data reporting, worries about penalties and fines.
4: Todd says there's confusion over who has to submit data. The law says all beneficial owners are required to. That's anyone with, quote, substantial control over a company, or anyone who owns or controls at least 25% of a company. He says in a small business, that could be almost any employee. And if someone gets it wrong, they could even end up in prison.
2: But Gary, our financial crime expert, says it isn't confusing and that like a lot of federal laws, only someone who willfully breaks it will get in trouble.
3: Truly small businesses don't have a problem. And by the way, over 80% of businesses in America are non-employer firms, meaning there's one person. They don't have any employees. No one's confused about who owns them.
2: Two bills are currently moving through Congress. One was proposed in the Senate and one in the House, but both would do pretty much the same thing, permanently exempt Americans from the law.
4: Waylon Wong,
2: Sally Herships, NPR News.
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7: And this is WNYC in New York. Later on, Morning Edition, paper is less in demand than ever, but even so, paper ephemera remains a popular collectible item. Coming up, we visit the Allentown Paper Show in Pennsylvania, where digital natives come to collect old postcards and comics. That's in just a few minutes on WNYC. '59 with sunshine, sunny, and 79 for a high on this Friday. Cancellations, delays, all kinds of trouble on NJ Transit lines this morning and on Long Island Railroad. So check before you head out the door this morning. It could be a rather rough commute. Maybe a good day to work from home. We also have delays on the 3 and 6 right now.
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0: And I'm Steve Inskeep. California Governor Gavin Newsom made an endorsement in the Los Angeles mayor's race. He said Thursday he's supporting current Mayor Karen Bass. The primary is on Tuesday. Bass faces challengers left and right. One is a Democratic socialist who hopes to follow the lead of the mayor of New York. A second got his start in reality TV and has run a populist campaign with viral videos. Here's Frank Stoltz of LAist News.
10: Spencer Pratt came to prominence as a self-described villain on The Hills, which chronicled the lives of several young men and women in Los Angeles.
11: I was proud of myself for not doing what I wanted to do to you, because what I wanted to do and say to you, dear, I didn't, because I was praying.
10: Pratt declined an interview with LAist, but has said he was inspired to run for mayor after his house burned down in last year's Palisades fire, which destroyed nearly 7,000 structures and killed 12 people. The 42-year-old Pratt blames the city's lack of preparedness for the devastation. Pratt says he's a Republican. He's also a COVID-19 vaccine denier who sells crystals online. He has the support of President Trump and Joe Rogan. And he's tapped into deep voter discontent, not just over the fire response, but over a homelessness crisis, a lack of affordable housing, and departing film and TV production jobs. During one debate, Pratt says drugs are driving the homelessness crisis.
11: The reality is, no matter how many beds you give these people, they are on super meth. They are on fentanyl. These people do not want a bed.
10: Pratt says people need to be arrested and placed into rehabilitation, repeatedly, if necessary. But housing experts say the main driver of the crisis is a lack of affordable housing. More than 40,000 people are homeless in L.A. Voters say ubiquitous tent encampments and images of people using drugs on the streets create a feeling of chaos, even though crime is down. Mayor Bass says she's made progress on the problem, pointing to an almost 18% drop in street homelessness from

0: anybody in Los Angeles right now can say that we are satisfied with spending extraordinary amounts of money on our homelessness response and getting only incremental progress in response. I want to change that.
1: On the city council, Rahman fought to lower the amount landlords can increase rents, supported a $30 an hour minimum wage for hotel workers, and opposed pay raises for police officers, saying the money should go to social services. The police union and big real estate interests, in turn, have spent nearly $1 million in attack ads against Rahman. A UC Berkeley LA Times poll this week shows Bass with 26% of the vote, Rahman with 25, and Pratt with 22. If nobody gets a majority of support in the June 2nd primary, the top two vote-getters will face off in a November runoff. For NPR News, I'm Frank Stoltz in Los Angeles.
2: Collecting bits of printed paper might seem like an old-fashioned hobby in a digital age, but as Buffy Gorilla reports, the act of preserving paper seems to be attracting a new generation of collectors.
3: The Agriculture Hall in Allentown, Pennsylvania, smells like a treasure-filled attic, part musty, part mysterious, and full of hidden gems bathed in fluorescent light.
4: I was able to find a postcard of a street that I always drove in back in New Jersey. So I was like, let me get something that just reminds me of home.
3: Hannah Song is 29 and an Allentown paper show first timer.
4: It's really exciting. I thought it was going to be a little boring, but I'm actually having a lot of fun.
3: If it's printed on paper, it's likely here. Comic books, old newspapers, song lyrics, or posters. The heart of the show is Postcard Row. People perch on the edge of wooden chairs for hours, searching for a treasure. 51-year-old Chad Updegrove and his younger brother, Brad, grew up with a father who was a history teacher and a keen collector.
5: These are mostly World War I and World War II war bond posters. My father collected this stuff for decades and decades, and he came to this paper show probably ever since it's been in its existence. My brother and I are kind of taking up where he left off.
3: The paper show has been happening since 1970. Sean Clutinati runs the twice-yearly event, which welcomes approximately 170 dealers from more than 25 states.
6: Over the last 14 years, what I've been seeing is I'm getting younger and younger dealers. As some of the senior vendors are retiring and moving on, they're being replaced with dealers who have found just the same passion for the history.
3: 22-year-old Sam Davis of Wichita has been collecting Civil War-era memorabilia since high school.
7: A lot of people really like me just because I'm young. People are really surprised I'm here and that I buy like a lot of this stuff and I'm able to find so much of it.
3: Brian Hanley is a buyer and collector of stock and bond certificates from the 1800s to today.
8: Andrew Carnegie's U.S. Steel Corporation. This is a stock certificate.
3: Hanley is also on the younger side for a collector.
8: I always get feedback on is that I'm one of the youngest people in the room as a 36-year-old, which is, to me, kind of wild.
3: Watching the hall fill up with excited paper collectors, it's clear how much old paper is appreciated. But what about fresh collectibles? Lisa Breich and Yudai Kaneyama mentioned they are not creating any new ephemera.
9: I don't write letters much anymore, and I'm not a crafter.
10: I don't write much, but I talk a lot.
3: Hannah Song, on the other hand...
4: I love writing letters. I think writing a letter is so much more intimate. When you're just typing something out, you can always click the backspace button and delete it.
3: Do you know if your friends save the letters you send them?
4: I know they do because I go to their apartments and they have it hanged up, which is so precious to me.
3: By the end of the two-day show, 1,300 people had walked through the doors. Sean Clutinati says dealers and even the security guard commented on this year's younger crowd. So he's excited for what's next. For NPR News, I'm Buffy Gorilla in Allentown, Pennsylvania.
2: 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I'm E. Martinez.
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1: Good morning. Inflation is higher than it's been in almost 3 years, fueled in part by the Iran war and the resulting spike in gasoline prices. Some economists are worried.
2: The longer the energy price shock continues, the greater the chance that these increases bleed into other prices.
1: I'm Michael Hill. It's Morning Edition from NPR and WNYC. New York writer E. Jean Carroll won two civil lawsuits against Donald Trump for sexual abuse and defamation. Now, President Trump's Justice Department is investigating her. Thousands of students and teachers in Manhattan take a week-long digital detox. And we'll look at what's fresh and affordable in city farmers markets this week. It's Friday, May 29th. The news is next.
3: Live from NPR News in Washington, I'm Korva Coleman. White House officials say the U.S. is moving closer to an agreement to end the war with Iran and reopen the Strait of Hormuz. NPR's Jane Arraf says this came even as both sides traded fire this week.
4: Here's the latest from Vice President J.D. Vance last night in Washington. He said, quote, "We're not there, but we're very close." He did say, though, that it's hard to say if or when President Trump would sign a deal. So there's that uncertainty. U.S. and Iranian officials over the past week have said that a potential deal would reopen the Strait of Hormuz and it would leave nuclear talks for later.
3: NPR's Gina Raff reporting. Meanwhile, Iran has insisted that any peace deal come with an end to Israel's war in Lebanon. Israel is fighting Hezbollah militants in Lebanon and has actually stepped up its attacks there. Israel has also widened its zone of attack in Lebanon. Israel's Prime Minister Benjamin Netanyahu says he will crush Hezbollah. Thousands of Lebanese civilians have also been killed by Israeli strikes. Officials in Romania say a Russian drone has crashed into an apartment building. It happened overnight in an eastern Romanian city. Two people were hurt. The drone was apparently aimed at neighboring Ukraine. Romania is asking its NATO partners to speed up deliveries of anti-drone capabilities. NATO officials condemned Russia's recklessness and insist NATO will continue to strengthen its defenses. A court in Kenya has temporarily blocked a new quarantine facility for Ebola patients. Just this week, the U.S. and Kenya had announced they were building the facility. The Trump administration says it won't let any Americans with the disease return to the U.S. That's even though they were previously repatriated for treatment. The High Court in Kenya says the order will block the plans for the quarantine facility, and the order will stay in place until the case is finished. Former U.S. Attorney General Pam Bondi is scheduled to testify in a closed-door hearing before members of Congress today. She'll answer questions about her handling of files belonging to late sex offender Jeffrey Epstein. NPR's Ava Berger reports.
5: The Republican-led House Oversight Committee is expected to question Bondi about how she handled the release of millions of documents. Critics have said the process was sloppy and revealed the personal information of some survivors. Bondi was ousted from the Justice Department's top job in April. Some Epstein survivors, like Danny Bensky, are frustrated that the hearing will be behind closed doors, not videotaped.
6: It should be transcribed, it should be filmed, and it should be publicly released as quickly as possible.
5: Bondi joins a growing list of high-profile people the committee has questioned about Epstein, including former President Bill Clinton and current Commerce Secretary Howard Lutnick.
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1: On WNYC in New York, 59 with sunshine at 4 minutes after 6. Good Friday morning. I'm Michael Hill. Garden State officials say the owner of a Brooklyn daycare that shuttered this year amid child abuse allegations tried to open a new program in New Jersey. WNYC's Karen Yee reports.
7: New Jersey officials say they suspended Cherise Duke's child care registration after learning about the allegations at her Brooklyn center. Duke's voluntarily shut down the Ava Craze Child Care Center she ran in Prospect Lefferts Gardens earlier this year after videos surfaced of children being forcefully grabbed. While the city issued violations against her for failing to protect human life, Duke's registered a new program out of her home in Monroe Township, New Jersey. When WNYC asked New Jersey officials whether they knew about Duke's past, they suspended her registration. information pending an investigation. Officials say they never told them she used to run a program in New York. Her attorney declined to comment.
1: JFK Airport will serve as an arrival hub for travelers flying into the U.S. from countries affected by a deadly Ebola outbreak that's killed more than 200 people overseas. WNYC's Catalina Gonella has more.
8: The Centers for Disease Control and Prevention say U.S.-bound passengers coming from the Democratic Republic of the Congo, Uganda, or South Sudan will be rerouted to JFK or three other airports before heading to their final destinations. Travelers may be escorted to designated screening areas, complete questionnaires about their travel history, and be observed by CDC staff for symptoms. Anyone showing signs of illness will be transferred to a hospital for further evaluation and isolation. Public health officials say there's no immediate risk to New Yorkers.
1: Long Island Railroad service to Penn Station is back on. Expect delays and cancellations across all branches, though. NJ Transit rail service is suspended between Penn Station, New York, and Newark Penn Station. Expect some cancellations and delays. Maine, Bergen County, Port Jervis, and Pascack Valley Line NJ Transit service is bypassing Secaucus. And Uptown number 1 and number 2 trains are running on the express track from Chambers Street to 14th Street. Delays on number 6 trains both ways. And remember, alternate side parking and the meters are in effect. Once again, Long Island Railroad service to Penn Station is back on, but expect delays and cancellations across all branches. 59 with sunshine right now, sunny, and 79 for a high on this Friday with a light wind. And then tomorrow, mostly sunny, mid-60s and still gusty, clear and cool at night. Sunday, Monday, sunshine, high temperature, mid-70s.
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11: It's Morning Edition from NPR News. I'm Steve Inskeep in Washington, D.C.
12: And I'm A. Martinez in Los Angeles, California. The Justice Department has opened another investigation that involves perceived political adversaries of President Trump.
11: This new probe centers around the writer E. Jean Carroll, who won two lawsuits against the president for sexual abuse and defamation.
12: NPR Justice Correspondent Ryan Lucas is here. So what can you tell us about the investigation, Ryan?
13: Well, the investigation is being handled by the U.S. Attorney's Office in the Northern District of Illinois, and it stems from a lawsuit that E. Jean Carroll filed and won against Trump. A source familiar with the matter tells me the focus of the investigation right now is a nonprofit, American Future Republic, and funding that it provided to pay for some of Carroll's legal expenses. Now, the nonprofit is backed by Reid Hoffman. Hoffman is a billionaire co-founder of LinkedIn. He's a major donor to Democratic causes. I'm told that investigators are looking into potential money laundering and obstruction, but there's some conflicting information on whether Carroll herself is currently under investigation. The U.S. Attorney's Office in Chicago put out a statement last night saying media reports that it had opened an investigation into Carroll were false. But one source tells me prosecutors are examining whether Carroll committed perjury, while another says Carroll is not currently under investigation, but certainly could be as the probe moves forward. Neither Carroll nor her attorney provided comment, and Hoffman couldn't be reached for comment.
12: And all of this has to do with a deposition that Carroll gave in one of her lawsuits against Trump.
13: That's right. A deposition in 2022. Trump accused Carroll of lying in that deposition about who was paying some of her legal fees. Carroll said no outside folks were chipping in to help out with the bills. It later came out that Hoffman's nonprofit was helping out. An appeals court later looked at that very issue after Trump challenged the verdict in the lawsuit, and the court found that there was no evidence to suggest that Carroll personally secured the outside funding, and it said that Carroll had plausibly forgotten about the funding, and evidence showed she, quote, was simply not involved in the matter of who was or was not funding her litigation costs. That's what a three-judge appeals court panel found. Trump, for his part, has consistently denied Carroll's claims and called trials a witch hunt.
12: So, Ryan, how does this investigation fit the pattern you've seen in President Trump's second term?
13: Well, look, President Trump repeatedly said on the campaign trail that if he won, he would seek vengeance on his perceived political enemies. And the Justice Department in his second term has repeatedly gone after Trump's critics and political adversaries. Former FBI Director James Comey has been indicted twice by this Justice Department, most recently for allegedly threatening Trump by posting a photo of seashells on social media. New York State Attorney General Letitia James, a Democrat, was indicted on financial charges last fall. The Southern Poverty Law Center, a longtime target of conservatives, was recently charged with misleading donors for paying informants to infiltrate hate groups. And now we have this investigation involving a major Democratic donor who Trump has called out publicly. And then E. Jean Carroll, who has been a very outspoken critic of Trump and who won huge financial settlements against him in court, totaling nearly $90 million.
14: Yeah. How successful has DOJ been with these cases?
13: Well, the Justice Department has flamed out repeatedly with these cases against Trump's critics. The first prosecutions against Comey and James were tossed out by a court after a judge found that the prosecutor who had secured the indictments was unlawfully appointed. We have seen grand juries reject the Justice Department's attempt to indict Democratic lawmakers over a video they put out urging military members to refuse illegal orders. But even though the department has struggled, these investigations, these prosecutions do impose real costs, real pain on those who are targeted, even when the cases fizzle.
14: That's NPR's Ryan Lucas. Ryan, thanks for laying this out for us.
13: Thank you.
14: CBS editor-in-chief Barry Weiss is asserting full control over the network's news division.
11: The new owners of CBS brought Weiss in last fall from her center-right opinion and news site, The Free Press. The goal was to move coverage away from what they believe is a woke and anti-President Trump tilt. And now Weiss is trying to reinvent the network's most prestigious and highest-rated program, 60 Minutes.
14: NPR's David Folkenflik is with us now with more. So, David, how is Barry Weiss overhauling 60 Minutes?
15: Well, yesterday, among those forced out were the show's executive producer, Tanya Simon. She's a veteran of several decades, and two correspondents, each of whom confirmed that publicly. In a sense, this is what she was brought to CBS to do, what her bosses hope for and her critics fear. David Ellison and his father, Larry Ellison. Larry Ellison's the founder of Oracle, are Trump allies. This is, in a sense, what they would have wanted. The criticism, well, we can let the correspondents who were fired speak for themselves. Sharon Alfonsi and Cecilia Vega were laid off in April at an award ceremony. Alfonsi warned of the toxic spread of corporate meddling and editorial fear. She was talking about news coverage and judgment there. Last night, in a statement she shared with NPR, Cecilia Vega cited, quote, censorship both imposed and self-driven. It is dangerous for the show and dangerous for democracy. Anderson Cooper had earlier walked away voluntarily. He was said to have been apprehensive of Weiss, according to people I spoke to. Weiss appointed Nick Bilton, executive producer, to run the show. He's a former tech columnist for The New York Times, a former investigative reporter for Vanity Fair, and he has produced documentaries. The one thing he hasn't done is work in broadcast news.
14: All right, so what does Nick Bilton have in mind for the show?
15: Well, he has a remit from Weiss to reinvent the show for the digital age. He told staffers, quote, I'm here to lead this show, not preserve it under glass. He said he'd be taking soundings for 30 days and get back to them about his plans. He wants it, he says, to be more available than just every Sunday. Funnily enough, over the years, 60 Minutes has sought new ways to innovate. It's done so online and new spinoffs and franchises like 60 Minutes Sports. 60 Minutes 2 was there for a while before it blew up. And there were short video segments on a failed platform called Quibi. All major news outlets, to be fair to Weiss here, are seeking to find a path to digital salvation. In Bilton's case, he has the backing of the Ellisons, who own Oracle, as I mentioned, also control TikTok US, are intending to get CNN as well in another big corporate takeover. So Bilton is familiar with them covering the tech world. His opening memo, I must say, was about innovation and not about ideology.
14: Tell us about what the reward and the risk is for Barry Weiss here.
15: Well, look, she's been here since last fall. She initially tried to change and take over the CBS Evening News, which was flagging before she arrived. She named Tony DuCoppel as the anchor there. It seems to be flagging since he has been put in place. It's often below 4 million viewers a night. There's been one headline after another about internal dissent. 60 Minutes itself is the real prize for CBS. It's its top-rated news program. It works so well because it was an insular culture and so devoted to its approach. Under Tanya Simon, over the past year, the show was up 9% in the ratings. So if Weiss makes this a big hit online and on other platforms with new audiences, she'll be able to ride on that a long time. If it tanks, that's on her, and her critics will take that as validation.
14: All right, so David, so what should we look for next?
15: So the Ellisons, through Skydance Media, only took over CBS's parent company last summer with the approval of Trump's antitrust regulators. Now they're awaiting approval from basically those same antitrust regulators for their massive takeover of Warner Brothers Discovery, which is, of course, the parent company of HBO and CNN, among other properties. That could go through before the next season of 60 Minutes starts, though there might well be legal challenges to it. People inside both CBS and CNN are already speculating and concerned about what role Weiss might play in leading the cable news giant in the years to come.
14: That's NPR media correspondent David Folkenflik. David, thanks.
15: You bet.
11: This weekend is a big one for Arsenal fans. The London soccer team will celebrate its first place finish in England's top league, and they're in the finals for Europe's top trophy. NPR's Lauren Freyer reports from London.
16: English soccer, football, has no World Series, no Super Bowl. The team with the most points from wins and ties wins the Premier League. Arsenal wasn't even playing two Tuesdays ago when the math made their victory clear. And North London erupted in a sea of red jerseys. Arsenal, known as the Gunners, hadn't won a league title in 22 years. Police expect 500,000 fans at Sunday's parade. There have been celebrations from Brooklyn to South Sudan. Churches in Nigeria hoisted replica trophies. New York Mayor Zohran Mamdani wore an Arsenal tunic to Eid prayers.
17: Arsenal have really caught on amongst Gen Z, and particularly amongst black fans.
16: Commentator Roger Bennett says Arsenal was one of the first English teams with a multiracial lineup. But for the past 22 years, their story has been a Greek tragedy of coming in second.
17: If this was ancient Greek times, we'd write the Odyssey about this Arsenal journey. You know, 22 years of dreaming for this title. Just an agonizing gauntlet of dashed hopes.
16: Nick Hornby wrote a 1992 memoir about that suffering called Fever Pitch. And he was one of thousands who ran out into the street last week when Arsenal won.
18: We're all joy-scrolling, you know, every goal from every angle.
16: But there is one more thing he'd like to see.
18: It's something that I've never seen in my life, a Champions League win. And you start to think about whether you ever will. Like I say, I'm nearly 70. And
16: Arsenal has never won Europe's top competition. But on Saturday, they face Paris Saint-Germain for that title as well. At the Gunners Pub, which serves special Gunners lager into Gunners pint glasses to fans in those Gunners jerseys, bartender Reese Butler says if Arsenal wins, there will be
19: a lot of tears and a lot of, you know, these manly men hugging each other and like people standing on cars and stuff. It's a lot of passion, a lot of passion.
16: Passion for Arsenal that spills far beyond this pub and this city. Lauren Freyer, NPR News, London.
11: Some other news we're following on this Friday morning. Rescuers in Laos are trying to drain water from a flooded cave to free five villagers trapped for more than a week. A rainstorm complicated their efforts on Friday. The villagers reportedly entered the cave to search for valuable minerals and have not been able to find their way out. Five men already found on Wednesday are in good health, but exhausted. Two more are still missing, and efforts to pump water out of the cave continue despite heavy rain. Also in the news, a rocket belonging to Jeff Bezos' Blue Origin exploded during a test at the launch pad. Spectacular images of this. It happened Thursday night, and the blast was felt in nearby Cape Canaveral in Cocoa Beach, Florida. It briefly turned the sky orange rather than blue. Blue Origin said its New Glenn rocket exploded during an engine firing test and that everybody is safe. Space Force officials, that's the U.S. Space Force, said emergency responders remained on the scene for more than an hour later. New Glenn is a rocket that Bezos' company must use to launch landers to the moon for NASA. We'll continue following that story and bring you news as we learn it right here on NPR News.
1: 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But after she was diagnosed with the fear of public places about 10 years ago, she became homebound and isolated. Then she met U.S. Air Force veteran Mandy Lachey. They talk about their friendship in just a few minutes on StoryCorps, right here on Morning Edition on WNYC.
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0: We have a very troubled commute this morning. Long Island Railroad service to Penn Station is back on, but still expect delays and cancellations across all branches after a fire this morning. NJ Transit Rail service suspended between Penn Station, New York, and Newark Penn Station. Expect cancellations and delays and so forth on NJ Transit as well. A lot of the lines, they're bypassing Secaucus. 59 with sunshine, sunny, and 79 for a high today. Alternate side parking and the meters are in effect.
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2: It's Morning Edition from NPR News. I'm Amy Martinez.
3: And I'm Steve Inskeep. Consumer prices are rising faster than they have in years. The latest inflation report was out Thursday for the 12 months ending in April, and NPR's Scott Horsley has been reading, brings us his analysis for the same price as ever. Scott, good morning.
4: Good morning, Steve.
3: Okay, so I pay attention to gas prices, not as bad as they have been, still not great. How big a part of the inflation picture is that?
4: Yeah, it's a big piece of it. Gas prices are up about $1.40 from before the war began, and annual inflation was 3.8% in April. That's up from 3.5% in March. So it's moving in the wrong direction. That's according to the Commerce Department, which is the inflation yardstick that the Federal Reserve watches most closely. Until recently, Fed Governor Chris Waller had been eager to cut interest rates because he was more concerned with the weak job market than he was with rising prices. But Waller has changed his mind now that the job market appears to be stabilizing and inflation is a growing concern.
5: The longer the energy price shock continues, the greater the chance that these increases bleed into other prices.
4: Given where inflation is now and the direction it's been moving, Waller and his Fed colleagues appear unlikely to lower interest rates anytime soon, even though, of course, President Trump's been pushing very hard for that.
3: Okay, so in an ideal world, we would like inflation to be going down, economic growth to be going up. Instead, inflation is going up. What about economic growth?
4: Well, it turns out the economy grew more slowly in the first 3 months of the year than we had thought. A GDP is the broadest measure of economic growth, and revised figures show GDP grew at an annual rate of just 1.6% in January, February, and March, down from an earlier estimate of 2%. Between higher prices and slower growth, it was not a great day for Treasury Secretary Scott Bessent to have to face questions in the White House briefing room yesterday. But Bessent tried to put a positive spin on the news.
6: These are short-term challenges that we will get over. It is challenging now, but unemployment is still low. Tax refunds were high. And consumer spending is still quite high.
4: Tax refunds were up about 11% on average from a year ago, and that has helped to prop up spending in the face of these high prices. But, you know, once those refunds are spent, some families may struggle to make ends meet.
3: Maybe families can pay their ever-increasing bills with a $250 bill. What do you say?
4: Yeah, the Washington Post broke the story that the Treasury Department has been pressing the Bureau of Engraving and Printing to design a new $250 bill featuring President Trump's likeness in honor of the country's 250th birthday this year. Right now, it is against the law to put a living person's face on paper currency in the U.S., but Bessent says Congress could change that law, and he wants to be ready if they do so.
6: I don't think that there's anything untoward about having the President of the United States, that the person who was President of the United States on the 250th anniversary bill.
4: That brought some immediate blowback from Democrats on Capitol Hill, though. Virginia Senator Mark Warner said if the White House put half as much energy into lowering cost as it does into stoking the president's ego, families wouldn't need a $250 bill just to fill their gas tank.
3: Scott, thanks.
4: You're welcome.
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2: Time now for StoryCorps. 72-year-old Naomi Noni Lin spent much of her life fighting for LGBTQ rights. About 10 years ago, she was diagnosed with agoraphobia, and that fear of public places kept her home, until Air Force veteran Mandy Lachey volunteered to help.
7: I thought I was just going to come over and maybe change a couple of light bulbs. And then I realized you were a foul-mouthed lesbian as well. And we just hit it off.
8: We can talk about anything. And I have something to look forward to now. Being agoraphobic and not leaving your house. I can't explain how horrifically lonely it is. But Fridays are my day that I have sunshine. It's a day that I have laughter in my life. And you are that sunshine and you are that light.
7: I had no idea what I was going to do before I met you. I got out of active duty in 2019. I'm disabled and I was struggling really bad. So you just put this little light in my life too that I didn't even know that I needed. You always want to do the right thing. You always want to help somebody. You're just so good, Noni.
8: My grandmother was a little old country grandma, but she was a brilliant woman. And probably the most beneficial advice she ever gave me is you don't ever look down at somebody unless you're giving them a hand up.
7: Mm-hmm.
8: When I was in fourth grade, there was a little girl from an extremely poor family. She had one dress. And she wore that all the time. She smelled and she stunk. And one day there were three boys pushing her around, winking at her. And she was sobbing and terrified. And I beat the out of all three of those boys. About 20 years later, she came to my daddy's office with her husband. And they had named their first little girl Naomi. And I'm not advocating beating people up, but those actions of mine made a permanent impact on her life.
7: Mm-hmm.
8: And just the fact that you spend time with this old lady, have to think that somehow there's a little bit of karma. Maybe me beating those three little boys brought you in my life.
7: Well, I'm here and I'm not going anywhere.
8: You don't know how it makes me feel to belong to somebody. You're my baby girl.
7: Thank you. That means the world coming from somebody like you. And you are just as special to me.
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1: 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Coming up on the media tonight, a FEMA worker starts an anonymous newsletter to share how cuts are hurting the agency. Tonight at 9 on WNYC. 59 with sunshine right now.
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4: Live from NPR News in Washington, I'm Dave Mattingly. Vice President Vance says the U.S. is very close to finalizing an agreement with Iran to extend the current ceasefire by 60 days. Speaking to reporters at Joint Base Andrews outside Washington yesterday, Vance said progress is being made, adding the White House believes Iranian officials have been negotiating in good faith. An extended ceasefire would give the two sides time to negotiate on Iran's nuclear program. The U.S. Supreme Court says a death row inmate in Mississippi was denied a fair trial 20 years ago. The justices determined lower courts failed to explore charges of racial discrimination during jury selection, as NPR's Nina Totenberg reports.
5: Terry Pitchford was 18 when he and a 16-year-old pal were charged with killing a storekeeper in Mississippi. Though the 16-year-old fired the fatal shot, prosecutors cut a deal with him for a 20-year sentence and then obtained a conviction and death sentence against Pitchford. But the Supreme Court threw out the conviction because the trial judge allowed the prosecutor to remove four of five black members from the jury pool, leaving just one black person on the jury in a county that's 40% black. Conservative Justice Brett Kavanaugh wrote the court's opinion, joined by Chief Justice Roberts and the court's three liberals. Nina Totenberg, NPR News, Washington.
4: This is NPR News.
1: And this is WNYC in New York. Upper 50s with sunshine now at 6:32. Good morning. I'm Michael Hill. Advocates and family members of detainees at the Delaney Hall Immigration Detention Center in Newark are alleging that guards beat detainees with batons and deployed chemical agents yesterday afternoon. WNYC saw multiple people taken out on stretchers and put into ambulances. Kathy O'Leary is the New Jersey coordinator for the Catholic advocacy group Pax Christi.
6: We started getting calls from inside that the GO guards, 40 of them, were coming through two of the units, beating people with batons and throwing chemical agent canisters into the hallway.
1: A spokesperson for the facility operator, the GO group, say staff responded to a physical altercation. They say that response included use of chemicals and that no one was seriously injured. The allegations come as dozens of detainees in the facility enter their seventh day on a hunger strike over conditions inside. Prosecutors say more than a dozen people have conspired to steal the deed to a Harlem brownstone so they could sell it for profit. The Manhattan District Attorney says 18 people in three companies have been indicted for conspiracy, grand larceny, and other crimes. Prosecutors say the brownstone's owner died in 2018 and left a home to her husband and two children and grandchild. They say the defendants spent years hatching a plan to steal the building. Prosecutors said the defendants, who had been arraigned as of Thursday afternoon, pleaded not guilty. Long Island Railroad service to Penn Station is back on after an overnight fire involving an Amtrak work engine at Penn Station stopped service. Expect delays and cancellations across all branches. NJ Transit Rail service is suspended between Penn Station, New York, and Newark Penn Station, with cancellations and delays expected. Cross-honoring underway. All Amtrak service traveling south of New York Penn Station is temporarily suspended until at least noon. Severe delays on number 6 trains both ways. Uptown number 1 trains are running on the express track from Chambers Street to 34th Street Penn Station. Alternate side parking and meters are in effect. One word. Whew! 59 with sunshine right now. Sunny and 79 for a high today. Tomorrow mostly sunny. mid-60s, wind gusts to the mid-30s, clear and cool at night. Then on Sunday and Monday, sunshine and mid-70s. 59 with sunshine in the city. 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
8: 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I'm A. Martinez in Los Angeles, California.
9: And I'm Steve Inskeep in Washington, D.C. An apartment complex in Dallas exploded Thursday. Three people are dead, including a child, and others are missing. Dylan Duke from our Dallas station KERA is covering this. Dylan, good morning.
10: Good morning.
9: It exploded. What happened?
10: Yeah, so around noon Thursday, Dallas firefighters were responding to a reported gas leak in the Southwest Oak Cliff neighborhood. But before they actually got there, there was an explosion followed by a fire that ripped through a nearby apartment building. So when those first responders arrived, they quickly realized they would need backup, and about 120 firefighters were there at its peak. Now, after containing the fire and excavating the debris, three bodies were found, two females and one child. We also know five people were injured, with one being in critical condition but stable. And this building complex had 23 units, so it's possible more people will be discovered.
9: What did you see when you went there?
10: Yeah, so on the street where the explosion happened, 9th Street, I saw dozens of emergency vehicles. There was a firefighters using water cannon to put out the flames of this building that was mostly rubble and black with char. Really, the entire complex was leveled by the explosion and fire. And outside the Family Assistance Center, which police set up inside a nearby high school, there were people looking for their friends who were missing. I saw about a dozen people carrying their stuff in black trash bags into that assistance center. Mm. Some said they had lost everything except the clothes on their back. Others I spoke to were also looking for a prominent Democratic Party precinct chair, Sylvia Collins, who lived on the first floor of the apartment complex. She is just one of the people who are unaccounted for currently.
9: Dylan, I just want to note, I mean, gas is extremely, it can explode, obviously, but it doesn't always. I can recall a gas leak on my own street and people were smoking while repairing it. If it's outside, it's not that dangerous, but it can be. Do you know that the gas leak was responsible here?
10: So authorities haven't given an official reason. They have referred to it as, you know, a gas explosion. But the natural gas company, Atmos, said in a statement the fire department told them that a construction crew unrelated to Atmos had damaged one of the firm's gas pipelines by the apartment block. Hmm. And you know, while officials investigate the cause, the fire department has been working throughout the night to excavate the remaining debris and recover any additional victims. And that's been very tough on the firefighters. Jason Evans is a spokesperson for the fire department.
11: There are a number of things that we are before we are first responders. That is, excuse me, you know, we're parents. With school being let out and the possibilities regarding who might be in those apartments, you know, they really weigh on the heart.
10: The Red Cross is currently in Dallas providing hotel rooms to people who lost their homes in the fire.
9: What do you hear from people in the neighborhood?
10: So a lot of people were shocked and scared just by the actual explosion itself. I spoke to Natasha Sanchez, who said she could feel the blast from almost two blocks away.
12: Felt like my house shook, like it was hit by a car or something, but there wasn't a noise. It was just felt like a small earthquake, big enough to make me get up and walk around my house to see if something had hit the side of the highway near my house.
10: Sanchez was in the area helping care for the people who had been displaced.
9: Dylan Duke in Dallas covering an explosion that seems to have destroyed an apartment building. He's at KERA. Thanks so much.
10: Thank you.
8: California Governor Gavin Newsom made an endorsement in the Los Angeles mayor's race. He said Thursday he is supporting the current mayor, Karen Bass. The primary is on Tuesday, and Bass faces challengers left and right. One is a Democratic socialist who hopes to follow the lead of the mayor of New York City. A second got his start in reality TV and has run a populist campaign with viral videos. Here's Frank Stoltz of LAS News.
13: Spencer Pratt came to prominence as a self-described villain on The Hills, which chronicled the lives of several young men and women in Los Angeles.
14: I was proud of myself for not doing what I wanted to do to you, because what I wanted to do and say to you, dear, I didn't, because I was praying.
13: Pratt declined an interview with LAist, but has said he was inspired to run for mayor after his house burned down in last year's Palisades fire, which destroyed nearly 7,000 structures and killed 12 people. The 42-year-old Pratt blames the city's lack of preparedness for the devastation. Pratt says he's a Republican. He's also a COVID-19 vaccine denier who sells crystals online. He has the support of President Trump and Joe Rogan. And he's tapped into deep voter discontent, not just over the fire response, but over a homelessness crisis, a lack of affordable housing, and departing film and TV production jobs. During one debate, Pratt says drugs are driving the homelessness crisis.
14: The reality is, no matter how many beds you give these people, they are on super meth. They are on fentanyl. These people do not want a bed.
13: Pratt says people need to be arrested and placed into rehabilitation, repeatedly if necessary. But housing experts say the main driver of the crisis is a lack of affordable housing. More than 40,000 people are homeless in L.A. Voters say ubiquitous tent encampments and images of people using drugs on the streets create a feeling of chaos, even though crime is down. Mayor Bass says she's made progress on the problem, pointing to an almost 18% drop in street homelessness from 2023 to 2025. At a labor rally, she acknowledges there's work to be done.
15: We are beginning to turn things around, but the bottom line is, I'm not finished.
13: The 72-year-old Bass has the backing of the establishment, the Democratic Party, big labor, and numerous business groups, but she's vulnerable with an unfavorable rating topping 50%. That's one reason City Councilmember Nithya Raman got into the race. She is a member of the Democratic Socialists of America, who is running to the left of Bass. At a debate, the 44-year-old Raman says Bass has not done enough to tackle homelessness.
16: I don't think anybody in Los Angeles right now can say that we are satisfied with spending extraordinary amounts of money on our homelessness response and getting only incremental progress in response. I want to change that.
13: On the city council, Raman fought to lower the amount landlords can increase rents, supported a $30 an hour minimum wage for hotel workers, and opposed pay raises for police officers, saying the money should go to social services. The police union and big real estate interests, in turn, have spent nearly $1 million in attack ads against Raman. A UC Berkeley LA Times poll this week shows Bass with 26% of the vote, Raman with 25, and Pratt with 22. If nobody gets a majority of support in the June 2nd primary, the top two vote-getters will face off in a November runoff. For NPR News, I'm Frank Stoltz in Los Angeles.

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2: It's Morning Edition on WNYC. I'm Michael Hill. It's In Season, our weekly look at what's fresh and affordable at your local farmers markets. Amelia Tarpey is the program and publicity manager for Grow NYC Green Markets. She says that with Asian American Pacific Islanders Heritage Month coming to a close, there's some AAPI-owned and operated farms selling heritage produce.
3: So first up, Lonnie's Farm. They are based in Bordentown, New Jersey, and grow a variety of specialty crops that can be difficult to find at your regular grocery store. Right now, be on the lookout for a Korean variety of watercress called Minari. It's really crunchy and bright, very commonly found in kimchis and stews. The other thing that they're growing right now is called Sancho pepper. It's a very unique Japanese spice that's from the citrus family. It's a type of peppercorn, and it has this bright sort of floral yuzu flavor and aroma, and those can be used in pickles. It adds brightness, so sort of these rich, fatty flavors like an unagi barbecue eel or pork belly. You can use it to garnish. Next up, be sure to check out Great Joy Family Farm. They're a newer farm to the Green Market program based in Orange County, New York. And they're actually one of the few New York farms that is growing rice. Rice, you know, requires very specific climates and conditions that aren't super standard in New York, but people are getting creative, innovating, and finding ways to make it possible to grow rice here. Great Joy Family Farm, they also are growing soybeans and using those to make fresh pressed tofu on their farm. Also keep an eye out for Kimchi Harvest. They are one of our producers that grows a bunch of vegetables on their farm, East Branch Farm, up in the Catskills. And then they take all the things that they grow and make it into kimchi that they sell at the market. They say that as far as sort of New York climate goes, it's very similar to the climate in Korea, and therefore you can grow a lot of the same vegetables. It's a really unique, fun kimchi that you can find this time of year.
2: Amelia Tarpey is the program and publicity manager for Grow NYC Green Markets. You can visit Grow NYC's website to find out where specific vendors are selling. Thousands of students and educators in Upper Manhattan are in the midst of a digital detox. WNYC's Jessica Gould reports it's all part of a week-long effort to reduce the reliance on screens inside and outside of school.
4: At the Morris Jumel Mansion uptown, where George Washington once commanded the Continental Army, another revolution is brewing, this time against technology. Parent Olympia Kazi is leading the fight.
5: We all have seen it. It's a problem, the omnipresence of devices and screens in everybody's life. Us as adults, but actually students more and more from very young age.
4: Kazi came up with the idea for the week-long detox called Screen Break, and the superintendent in Washington Heights embraced it. Together, they encouraged the area's 38 elementary and middle schools to avoid computers in the classroom as much as possible, and expand recess when they can.
5: So there's going to be a lot of great things that we can do when we come together and we're not distracted by weird devices that claim our attention without giving us back too much.
4: Supporters have also organized a full slate of after-school events, including an artsy sketch-out and a book fest outside the old mansion, where kids played improv games and listened to read-alouds.
6: On the first page, what did that say? Did that say there will be a monster at the end of this book?
4: Nestor Ireland is in the third grade at PS 187.
7: and I'm kind of like a semi stand-up comedian.
4: Oh, you are?
7: Yeah.
4: Well, why don't you tell me one of your jokes?
7: I haven't done a show yet, but I kind of need my paper.
4: Oh, okay. All right. He says he's into the screen break.
7: I have to admit, there's a lot of screens at school, like a lot.
4: He says computers can be useful for research, but schools shouldn't allow video games.
7: A couple of days ago, we had a substitute teacher and she said we can access anything we want on the computer. And this one kid was playing video games and he accessed Fortnite, so that was really bad.
4: He advocates moderation.
7: I think it should be not as much, but I think we should still have some resource of technology in the classroom.
4: Some kids took an even stronger stance, like siblings Giulio and Cleo Birignani.
8: B-I-R-I-G-N-A-N-I.
4: They're in the third and fifth grades at PS 187, and they are fully anti-screen.
9: Because since we're kids, we shouldn't be exposed to so many screens.
4: What do you think it does to you?
9: Well, TV kind of rots our brains.
4: But not all siblings are that unified. Liam and Juniper Yamana are 7-year-old twins who go to PS 178.
10: To be specific, 7.5.
4: Liam likes the screen break idea.
10: Well, I think it's fun. One of the days we're going to play a board game and have snack outside. I'm excited for that.
4: But his sister, Juniper, she's not a fan.
11: Why not?
12: Because as I like screens.
4: The Upper Manhattan screen break is just the latest example of the growing rebellion against technology in schools, from the smartphone ban to debates over AI. Kazi says her son spends half or more of his English and math lessons on computers, and all of his homework is through Google Classroom. She hopes other communities will replicate what's happening in Washington Heights.
5: This is man-made, and so we can totally change it. We just need to lead the way.
4: For now, she's happy to see so many kids outside playing, chatting, and reading. Like Liam and Juniper, who are sitting under a tree.
11: What are you reading?
10: Timmy Fail, the cat stole my pants.
11: Oh, what would happen if the cat stole your pants?
10: Well, of course I wouldn't have any pants then.
4: The screen break culminates with a community play date at the Inwood Green Market this Saturday. Jessica Gould, WNYC News.
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2: 651 Marketplace Morning Report is next, and then later on Morning Edition, Treasury Secretary Scott Bessent says President Trump has several red lines when it comes to making a deal with Iran.
15: Iran has to turn over their highly enriched uranium. They cannot pursue a nuclear weapon, and the Strait of Hormuz has to be free and open as it was before.
2: The latest on efforts to end the war in about 15 minutes. ...60 with sunshine on this Friday morning, sunny and 79 for a high. Mostly sunny tomorrow, mid-60s, wind gusts to mid-30s, and then Sunday and Monday, sunshine in mid-70s. If you're taking public transit this morning, NJ Transit and the LIRR, check before you go. Major disruptions through the morning.
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16: From Marketplace, I'm Novosafo. Good morning. We got some positive news from the manufacturing sector this week. Orders for durable goods, that's items designed to last 3 weeks, 3 years or longer, rose more than expected in April. They were up 7.9%. That's a sign of strong economic growth despite inflation, high interest rates, and an energy price shock rippling through the globe. Marketplace's Mitchell Hartman has the details.
18: Durable goods orders can be volatile, partly because they include new aircraft, and a bunch of them added to Boeing's logbook can significantly bump up the numbers. In April, civilian aircraft orders were up a whopping 166%. Foreign and domestic airlines have been rushing to replace their aging fleets, says Richard Abulafia at Aerodynamic Advisory. And now they have additional incentive, the soaring price of jet fuel.
19: High fuel prices remind everybody that if you can get a jet with, say, 15% better fuel efficiency, you need to get that jet.
18: As for warplanes, with geopolitical tensions running high from Europe to Asia to the Middle East, Abulafia says U.S. defense contractors are seeing
19: strong ongoing demand for F-15s, F-35s, F-16s, and whatever else on the export front.
18: The thing is, the strength in manufacturing isn't limited to aircraft, says Nationwide economist Oren Klatchkin.
20: Artificial intelligence continues to offer a pretty solid lift. AI investment also actually is helping to support other aspects, metals, machinery.
18: As data centers get built out across the country, they have to be filled with routers and servers, plus conduits to power them and racks to hold them. I'm Mitchell Hartman for Marketplace.
16: And speaking of artificial intelligence, Anthropic, the startup founded just 5 years ago, is now valued at almost $1 trillion. That's according to its latest fundraising disclosure. The maker of the Claude chatbot is now worth more than rival OpenAI. Both are expected to go public sometime this year. Let's do the numbers. Japan's Nikkei closed up 2.5%. The Shanghai Composite Index tumbled 0.7%. The FTSE in London is up 0.25%. Dow, S&P, and NASDAQ futures are up in the 0.1% to 0.2%

0: savings to retire. That's according to a survey from the Washington, D.C.-based think tank Employee Benefit Research Institute. It found health care costs and housing expenses are among several reasons for financial anxiety among workers and retirees alike. For some, one solution to financial trouble in retirement is going back to work, unretiring. We spoke with Anna Romero in New York, who retired from an operations role at 55. Now at 74, she's back on the job market.
1: They were moving the entire operations unit to Mumbai, India. And they wanted to get rid of everybody, especially that was there 25 plus years. My husband, you know, was with me and he was working, you know, so he was doing good at his job as well. So, you know, between his income and what I was getting from my annuity, from my stocks, from my unemployment, we were good. And then in 2014, that's when I started noticing symptoms. I called his doctor, we made an appointment, he went, they did all the pertinent testing, and a week later he called me and he said, you know, your suspicions are correct. He's got Alzheimer's. And unfortunately, he passed away September 2023. I didn't know this until then, that when you both on Social Security, husband and wife both on Social Security, you don't get both checks when one disease, you get one or the other, and you get the higher of the two. So his check went away. I mean, that was almost $2,000. I only got half of the pension because we had 50-50 survivor. That was another $1,000 that went away. So now the whole income is down $3,000. So now it's just me, myself, and I with the same bills and the same mortgage, half of the income. And that's when everything started going a little crazy for me. I went into kind of state of depression and, you know, went to the doctor, got help trying to deal with his loss. And then now, you know, trying to make sure we keep the house. But in the meantime, I depleted my annuity and most of my pension stuff. Because how else was I going to pay for stuff other than drawing down? Like, all these things going crazy. And then I said to myself, okay, I guess I'm going to have to go back to work, you know, so that I could have income coming in to help me manage the expense. I think what I'm being interviewed for, if it materializes, I think it's pretty good. There's two one that I'm looking at. There's two separate jobs. It's also part-time because I don't want to commit to 8 hours. I mean, I do have my conditions, and that was another reason for getting a part-time job, because if you get a job, you get the benefits. 1/3 of my income goes to healthcare. So that's a big relief. So that's, you know, one big bill that I don't have to, you know, account for. I tell people, you know, if you're thinking of retirement, you got to remember to look at the whole picture, because if you still have a mortgage and your job doesn't come with paid medical, the retirement, you're going to need extra money. Never in a million years would I expect to find myself in the situation that I am over the last few years. Never.
0: That was Anna Romero, who unretired at age 74. Our executive producer is Nancy Fregali. Our digital team includes Antoinette Brock, Emily McCune, and Dylan Mietnen. Our engineers are Brian Allison, Sam Keenan, and David Schreck. I'm Nova Safo with the Marketplace Morning Report. 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
5: Good morning, family members of

0: Detainees at the Delaney Hall Immigration Center in Newark say guards beat detainees with batons and deployed chemical agents yesterday. WNYC reporters saw multiple people carried out to ambulances on stretchers. The contractor who runs the facility says staff implemented appropriate measures. This morning, dozens of detainees there began another week on a hunger strike. I'm Michael Hill, this Morning Edition from NPR and WNYC. State lawmaker James Tallarico talks about his bid to become the first Democrat in decades to win a U.S. Senate race in Texas. We'll look at traffic deaths in New York City this month. And New Jersey 7th grader Ishan Gupta came in second place last night in the Scripps National Spelling Bee. Do it, Ishan. It's Friday, May 29th. The news is NEXT.
1: Live from NPR News in Washington, I'm Corva Coleman. A Russian drone has crashed in Romania near the Ukrainian border, injuring at least two people on the ground. Terry Schultz reports NATO and the European Union are blaming Moscow for the overnight incident.
2: The armed drone crashed into an apartment building in the eastern city of Galati overnight, and Romanian authorities say it caused a fire when the payload exploded. At least two people were hurt. Romania's president called it an unprecedented event. While Russian drones have flown into Romania before, it's the first time since Russia launched its full-scale war on Ukraine that one has hit a densely populated area. The Romanian Foreign Ministry says it's asked NATO to send more counter-drone capabilities. Alliance spokeswoman Allison Hart says NATO condemns Russia's recklessness and will continue to strengthen our defenses. European Council President Antonio Costa says the European Union condemns in the strongest terms this violation of Romania's national airspace and of international law. For NPR News, I'm Terry Schultz in Brussels.
1: Vice President Vance says there's a potential deal between the U.S. and Iran. He says, quote, "We're not there, but we're very close." Vance adds it's hard to say if or when President Trump might sign a deal. The Justice Department has opened another investigation of perceived political enemies of President Trump. This one centers around the writer, E. Jean Carroll. She won two civil lawsuits against the president for sexual abuse and defamation. NPR's learned the investigation is looking at funding towards some of Carroll's legal defenses. But NPR's Ryan Lucas says there have been questions about whether the writer is being reviewed as well.
3: There's some conflicting information on whether Carroll herself is currently under investigation. The U.S. Attorney's Office in Chicago put out a statement last night saying media reports that it had opened an investigation into Carroll were false. But one source tells me prosecutors are examining whether Carroll committed perjury, while another says Carroll is not currently under investigation, but certainly could be as the probe moves forward.
1: NPR's Ryan Lucas reporting. Big box retailer Costco is getting lots of first-time visitors to its gas stations. That's thanks to higher gas prices. The chain says it is selling record amounts of fuel as shoppers visit on a hunt for deals. NPR's Elena Selyuk has more.
4: Costco says between April and mid-May, it had the best five-week period on record for gas sales. Executives say high gas prices driven by the war in Iran are sending more drivers to its fuel stations for the first time as people are looking for cheaper options. Costco's gas sales by volume set record after record in the last quarter. The company's overall sales grew 12%, with gas being a big factor, both higher sales and higher prices. AAA says regular gas now costs on average $1.20 more than it did a year ago. At the same time, Costco says shoppers are splurging when they find deals they like. Sales of massage chairs jumped in the latest quarter. Alina Seluch, NPR News.
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0: On WNYC in New York, 60 with sunshine, now it's 4 minutes after 7. Good Friday morning, I'm Michael Hill. Elected officials are expected to march this Sunday at the annual Israel Day Parade, with one notable exception. Mayor Zoran Mamdani, WNYC's Elizabeth Kim, reports on how the annual event reflects the city's political divide.
5: As an outspoken supporter of the Palestinian cause and the city's first Muslim mayor, Mamdani hasn't been shy about his stance on Israel. But while he's skipping the Israel Day parade, his police commissioner, Jessica Tisch, will be the grand marshal. Here's what she said when asked if she had any concerns about the mayor not attending.
6: No, it's the mayor's decision not to march, and it is my decision to march proudly.
5: The parade has long been considered an important event for New York politicians, especially mayors. Governor Hochul, City Council Speaker Julie Menin, and City Controller Mark Levine are among those planning to march.
0: Mayor Mamdani's administration says 42nd Street will be temporarily converted into a bus-only corridor during 8 World Cup match days in June and July. That's to allow for shuttle buses picking up tourists in Manhattan to get a direct ride to MetLife Stadium. He says the move will also help manage traffic in the city. At Penn Station, World Cup ticket holders taking NJ Transit to MetLife Stadium will have to queue up outside the train hall to validate their tickets before entering. The Mamdani administration will also limit truck deliveries between 30th and 60th Street for up to 6 hours before each match to prevent congestion. And taking a look at your commute this morning, it's been a rough one so far. Express number 6 trains are suspended. Expect delays on local number 6 trains, delays on uptown number 1 trains. Northeast Corridor NJ Transit service to and from Penn Station will operate local today. It means long rides and a lot of stops. The LIRR says service in and out of Penn Station is restored after an overnight fire, but NJ Transit rail service is suspended. Cross-honoring is underway. All Amtrak service traveling south of New York Penn Station is temporarily suspended, at least until noon or so. Alternate side parking and meters are in effect, and Michael Hill is out of breath with that commute news this morning. Here we go for your weather. 60 with sunshine, sunny and 79 for a high today with a light wind. Tomorrow, mostly sunny and mid-60s, wind gusts to the mid-30s, and then Sunday and Monday, sunshine and mid-70s. Again, 60 with some sunshine. If you're taking public transit this morning, check before you go.
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10: It's Morning Edition from NPR News. I'm Steve Inskeep in Washington, D.C.
11: And I'm A. Martinez in Los Angeles, California. Israel's war in Lebanon has complicated the Trump administration's effort to get out of the war with Iran.
10: Here's how those two conflicts are connected. When the United States and Israel attacked Iran early this year, Iran's ally Hezbollah in Lebanon struck back against Israel. Israeli forces then invaded Lebanon. Now President Trump wants out of the war, and Iranians are insisting that any peace deal should include Lebanon. Israeli forces have intensified attacks there and moved further into the country.
11: Here to tell us more about this is NPR's Jane Arraf in Beirut, the capital of Lebanon. Jane, so we've been hearing a lot about whether the U.S. is close to an agreement with Iran or not. Where do things stand?
12: Well, here's the latest from Vice President J.D. Vance last night in Washington. He said, quote, "We're not there, but we're very close." He did say, though, that it's hard to say if or when President Trump would sign a deal. So there's that uncertainty. U.S. and Iranian officials over the past week have said that a potential deal would reopen the Strait of Hormuz, and it would leave nuclear talks for later. One of the sticking points there is still what Iran does with its stockpiles of highly enriched uranium. The U.S. wants it to send those out of the country.
11: So as Steve mentioned earlier, Iran has insisted it won't sign a deal with the U.S. without an end to the war in Lebanon, where Israel is fighting the militant group Hezbollah. Any sign of that happening?
12: Well, Israel has actually intensified its attacks here, and it could indeed put an agreement between Iran and the U.S. at risk. It has expanded its invasion in the south and yesterday launched another attack in a Beirut suburb where Hezbollah has offices, the first attack in Beirut in almost 3 weeks. The Israeli prime minister has said he will crush Hezbollah, the militant group, but civilians are paying a very high price here. And that's while Israel, despite a ceasefire there, has also expanded areas of Gaza that it has occupied, and it intends to take more, according to Israel's prime minister, which is pushing civilians into smaller and smaller areas.
11: Today in Washington, Lebanese and Israeli military officials are meeting again. How much leverage, Jane, does the Lebanese government have over Hezbollah?
12: Well, not a whole lot. Hezbollah was formed to counter an Israeli invasion in the 80s and has since become a part of the Lebanese state, essentially. Not just security, it has parliament members, runs social services, so it still wields quite a lot of power. We sat down recently with Hezbollah's spokesman here, and he said they will not disarm while Lebanon is under attack.
11: Now, it's supposed to be a ceasefire in Lebanon. Clearly, it is not. How is the country coping with that?
12: Well, their entire border villages erased in the south, and fighting now centers around the district of Tyre. That city has been inhabited for 5,000 years. It has important Roman sites, a nearby Crusader castle. Lebanese culture minister Ghassan Salameh tells NPR the Israeli strikes have put those at risk.
13: I can tell you that in Tyre, there has been bombing around 100 meters from the ruins. The Beaufort Castle has been hit directly, but archaeologists cannot reach there.
12: He says he hopes there will be a ceasefire soon to allow them to assess the damage. And meanwhile, of course, there's the human cost, tens of thousands of people being displaced again from there.
11: That is NPR's Jane Araf in Beirut. Jane, thank you.
12: Thank you.
10: Ali Vaez has been listening with us. He directs the Iran Project at the International Crisis Group. We called him at the start of this week after President Trump said the Iran deal was largely negotiated. And now we follow up at the end of the week. Mr. Vaez, welcome back.
14: Good morning, Steve.
10: Is the agreement largely negotiated now?
14: That appears to be the case. I think there might still be some differences over some of the wording of the text of the agreement, but it appears to be largely done.
10: Okay, so we have reports of extending the ceasefire, in a sense, for 60 days under a memorandum of understanding. What would that do?
14: So this is a one-page document that basically does a few critical things. One is that it would end the war in a comprehensive manner, not just between Iran and the U.S. and Israel, but also is supposed to extend to Lebanon, as you had in your report. And then it would also see the process of reopening of the Strait of Hormuz, this critical choke point for the global economy. Iran would lift its own blockade, and the U.S. would also lift gradually its blockade of Iranian ports. It would also have a non-aggression understanding between Iran and the United States, which would implicitly apply to their allies in the region. And it would basically describe the direction of travel in terms of how both sides want to resolve the nuclear issue without getting too much into the technical details, and would allow both sides 60 days renewable to negotiate the details of a comprehensive nuclear deal.
10: 60 days renewable. So this could just go on and on and on, maybe for the better if it means no war?
14: Correct. I think this is the best off-ramp from a road that should not have been taken to begin with. Let's be honest. It took 2.5 years, about 10 years ago, to negotiate a nuclear deal with Iran. Now, with issues being so much more complicated, with trust being so much lower than was the case in the past, it is unrealistic and too ambitious to have a deal in a 60-day window. But again, because it's renewable, I think the parties would have the time and space to try to negotiate a deal.
10: Help me understand one part of this, though. You said that part of this deal has to be a comprehensive peace through the region that includes no more war in Lebanon. Israel has said it doesn't agree with that. It wants to continue its invasion of Lebanon, its attacks on Hezbollah. Does that mean that Israel is able to veto this deal?
14: It does provide Israel with the ability to undermine the agreement, maybe not at the beginning, because at the beginning, President Trump can twist Prime Minister Netanyahu's arms to force him to pull the plug on confrontation with Hezbollah and the war in Lebanon. But of course, because none of the problems are fundamentally resolved, it is quite possible that a few weeks from now or a few months from now, Israel would resume its attacks against Hezbollah. That would destabilize the ceasefire. But if the Iranians are benefiting from it, I doubt that they would withdraw from this understanding with the United States. There's been many years of direct Israeli Hezbollah fighting, which Iran was not involved in. This time was different because Hezbollah came to Iran's rescue. But if this war is over, then we can go back to status quo ante that maybe a few weeks or months down the road, if there is another confrontation in Lebanon, it will be a bilateral issue between Israel and Lebanon.
10: And not involve the United States. Interesting. Now, the United States has said there are a few things that they must have. Treasury Secretary Scott Bessent told reporters yesterday that President Trump wants these things. Let's listen.
15: Iran has to turn over their highly enriched uranium. They cannot pursue a nuclear weapon. And the Strait of Hormuz, back to your question on energy, has to free transit. Navigation of the seas has to be free and open as it was before.
10: From what you're telling me, it sounds like some of those demands are at best put off. The Strait of Hormuz is going to remain ambiguous because Iran is right there. And you're saying they have agreed to continue talking about Iran's nuclear program rather than make some commitment on it.
14: That is correct. There's only so much you can get in a one-page agreement, and these are some of the headlines, not containing the details that are required for their implementation. For instance, Iran would say that it would dispose of the stockpile of highly enriched uranium, but the mechanism, the schedule, and how it's going to be done, it's going to be negotiated later on. And remember, Steve, that in the first 30 days that the Strait is supposed to open up, they have to do minesweeping, and in that period, traffic would have to go through Iranian territorial waters, so Iran would remain in control.
10: Hmm. Ali Vaez of the International Crisis Group, thanks as always for your insights, this time at the beginning and the end of the week. Appreciate it.
14: My pleasure. Thank you.
11: Former Attorney General Pam Bondi is appearing before House lawmakers investigating the sexual abuse cases involving the late financier Jeffrey Epstein. NPR's Ava Berger has more.
16: Members of the Republican-led House Oversight Committee are expected to question Bondi about how she oversaw the release of millions of documents on convicted sex offender Jeffrey Epstein. Critics and even some Trump supporters have condemned the release, saying it was sloppy and revealed the personal information of some survivors. Bondi was ousted from the Justice Department's top job in April. At a contentious hearing in February, Democratic lawmakers grilled her. Bondi defended the DOJ's work at that hearing.
17: We've released more than 3 million pages, including 180,000 images, all to the public, while doing our very best in the time frame allotted by the legislation to protect victims.
16: A group of Epstein survivors said they are concerned that Bondi will be behind closed doors and transcribed, not videotaped. Dani Bensky met Epstein when she was a young ballerina. She alleges he sexually abused her, threatened her, and coerced her.
18: It should be transcribed, it should be filmed, and it should be publicly released as quickly as possible.
16: She said that a group of survivors will be demonstrating. DOJ attorney Harmeet Dhillon will be part of Bondi's legal team. Legal experts told NPR that makes sense since Bondi will be testifying about her official role as a former attorney general. Dhillon did not respond to multiple requests for comment. The Justice Department said Dhillon and other department personnel will be at the hearing, quote, to assist the committee in understanding the department's role in implementing and complying with the Epstein Files Transparency Act during her tenure. Stephen Gillers is a professor emeritus at NYU School of Law and an expert in legal ethics. He said he'll be looking out for, quote, complete and candid answers from Bondi.
19: Why did she initially say there are no additional Epstein files? And then it turns out there are tens of thousands of documents. Did she not know, or was she covering up?
16: The Oversight Committee has questioned a number of high-profile people about Epstein, including former President Bill Clinton and current Commerce Secretary Howard Lutnick. Ava Berger, NPR News.

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6: The Knicks are going to the NBA Finals for the first time since 1999, and we want to hear from you. 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And if you have photos you want to share, send those over too. We may play your comments on the air and post photos to social media. What did I hear? 60 with sunshine right now, sunny and 79 for a high today. Tomorrow, mostly sunny in mid-60s. Those winds, though, gusting to 30 miles an hour. And then Sunday, Monday, sunshine in mid-70s.

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1: It's Morning Edition on WNYC. I'm Michael Hill. It's Traffic Citation, WNYC's monthly look at traffic safety. We're reporting on who died in traffic in New York City and how, and what steps the city has been taking to make the streets safer. Joining us now is WNYC transportation reporter Stephen Nesson. Stephen, good morning.
2: Good morning, Michael.
1: Stephen, our newsroom tracks deadly car crashes in the city. In April, at least 13 people died in traffic. How does May compare to that so far?
2: Well, May was slightly deadlier. There were 18 fatalities. The prior three-year average, I should say, is 18.3. So I guess we're sort of on track for a pretty normal year in that regard. But so far this year, there have been 75 traffic fatalities in total, which is down from the prior three-year average. So I guess you could say things are trending in the right direction. But just to zoom in for a second, Michael, there is one tragic case of a nine-year-old hit by a school bus in Williamsburg, Brooklyn. Mm-hmm. In that case, it was this complicated five-way intersection at Lee Avenue, Lorimer, Wallabout Streets. And apparently the road had recently been paved and the city hadn't added the road markings yet. So city council member for that district, Lincoln Ressler, called on the city to expedite that after the crash, of course, as well as do some basic street safety toolbox things, which often come after tragic incidents. Those are things like fixing the crosswalk signals so pedestrians get a head start, daylighting, that is preventing people from parking near intersections so drivers can see who's in the crosswalk. Even Mom Donnie weighed in. So we'll be checking to see how that intersection changes after the crash.
1: Any patterns this month in the data that indicate a trend?
2: Well, one thing that stuck out was how many deaths were due to a driver losing control of their vehicle. You know, some drivers just killed themselves. That is like an e-bike or motorcyclist hitting a concrete barrier or crashing into a curb. Yesterday, a cyclist and a motorized scooter rider collided on the Queensboro Bridge. Both men died. But one incident on the Upper West Side, sort of caught my attention. This is a driver who lost control of a van, hitting four people, killing two. A man was arrested and charged. Prosecutors say he was drunk. His lawyers argue he had just had brain surgery and has high blood pressure, heart disease, and was on several medications. So they're claiming it was a medical incident. Either way, it got me thinking about the writer Jessie Singer. She's the author of the book. They're the author of the book, There Are No Accidents, The Deadly Rise of Injury and Disaster, Who Profits, Who Pays the Price. And this idea that there's a way to prevent drunk drivers or people having a medical episode from killing people when they lose control of their vehicles is real. There is something that can be done. So I called Singer, who told me there are really two ways to prevent these types of crashes. The first is to just install bollards everywhere. Bollards, if you don't know, are those like giant concrete blocks you typically see in front of new or sensitive buildings to prevent vehicles from crashing into them. Singer says they're all over other densely populated cities like Paris or Tokyo, but not so much on the streets of New York City.
3: Now, that doesn't prevent anyone from crashing their car. It just prevents the harm of the crash. A driver loses control of their vehicle and they smash into the bollard. They don't smash into fragile human bodies. We do have bollards on the sidewalks here in New York City. You'll see these in places, except they're not there to protect people. They're there to protect muni meters and parking meters.
2: Right. So we use them to protect the parking meters. You may also recall after the terrorists drove a van on the Hudson River Greenway in 2017 and killed eight people, the city did install these big concrete barriers and blocks there. Those are basically giant bollards.
1: Stephen, what was Singer's other recommendation to prevent deaths after a driver loses control of a vehicle?
2: Well, this one really caught me by surprise, but it'll make Mayor Mamdani smile. She said, or they said, fast and free buses. Singer argues that people who are making bad choices when they get behind the wheel of a vehicle, drunk or knowing that they have medical issues, if they had just taken the bus, they would cause very little harm. Singer says, you know, buses are safe. You can't really harm anyone sitting on a bus.
1: We are firmly in spring territory. Animals come out of hibernation, and the Department of Transportation fires up its road operations this time of year. Now, under Mamdani, what has the DOT been working on this month?
2: Honestly, Michael, there are so many things that happened. We didn't really have time to cover all of them, but we'll just do a few. Speaking of buses, the city is converting 8 blocks on Lexington Avenue from 52nd to 60th Street, replacing the curbside bus lane with an offset bus lane. That should speed up service for the 8 buses that use that route, including several interborough buses that go to Staten Island and the Bronx. In Queens, ahead of the World Cup, which is coming to the city soon, the city's going to install a bus route in the center of the road for part of the route. So folks trying to get between LaGuardia and the subway, they'll have a faster time on the Q70 bus. That's the free bus that's often jammed in traffic. And leaning into preparing for the World Cup, the Mamdani administration is using that as a rationale for expanding the size of the bike lane on 6th Avenue between 14th and West 31st Streets in Manhattan. It's already pretty wide. It'll go from 6 feet to 10 feet. And maybe the biggest follow-through is Mamdani's plan to redesign McGinnis Boulevard in Greenpoint, Brooklyn. The city began work on that protected bike lane project this week, which really finishes the work that was so controversial under the Adams administration.
1: Yes, remind us why there was so much drama around this streets project, and how did Mamdani resolve it?
2: Well, for years, the DOT had been preparing to redesign McGinnis Boulevard. It's one of the city's most dangerous roadways. A teacher, Matthew Jensen, was killed there in 2021, and it created a lot of pressure to make that street safer for cyclists. So in July 2023, just as construction on a protected bike lane that would have removed a lane of traffic in each direction and let parked cars create this barrier for bikers, just as that was set to be installed, the city suddenly announced it wasn't going forward. Quite a shocker for people in the area and advocates. But it soon emerged that some well-connected businesses had gotten the ear of the top Adams advisor, Ingrid Lewis Martin, allegedly, the Argento family. They're Adams donors, and they didn't want the bike lane to block the trucks that come and go for the movie shoots that their company supports. Later, Adams' chief advisor, Martin, was charged with taking bribes related to halting the project. We're talking thousands of dollars in free catering, even a non-speaking role in the TV show The Godfather of Harlem. So after much blowback, Adams agreed to a watered-down version of the original plan that no one really liked, with half the street getting some improvements. Fast forward, Michael, to January. One of Mamdani's first stops after being sworn in as mayor was to McGinnis Boulevard to announce that the bike lane project will be completed in the spring. Lo and behold, here we are. It's spring. This week, the city broke ground and expects to finish that road work by the fall.
1: What a segment here. WNYC transportation reporter Stephen Nesson. Stephen, thank you.
2: Thank you, Michael. Appreciate it.
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1: 60 with sunshine right now, sunny and 79 for a high on this Friday. If you're taking public transit this morning, NJ Transit, LIRR, you may want to check before you go. We've had some major disruptions as things are trying to get back to normal. It's 7:30.
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5: Live from NPR News in Washington, I'm Dave Mattingly. Vice President Vance says the U.S. is very close to finalizing an agreement with Iran to extend the current ceasefire by 60 days. He was speaking to reporters at Joint Base Andrews outside Washington. Vance says progress is being made on an agreement, but the back and forth continues. Extending the ceasefire would give the two sides time to negotiate over Iran's nuclear program. Ali Viaez directs the Iran Project at the International Crisis Group. He's not optimistic that a two-month extension of the ceasefire will lead to an agreement.
6: Let's be honest. It took 2.5 years, about 10 years ago, to negotiate a nuclear deal with Iran. Now, with issues being so much more complicated, with trust being so much lower than was the case in the past, it is unrealistic and too ambitious to have a deal in a 60-day window.
5: He was speaking to NPR's Morning Edition. A very rough day is how Jeff Bezos is characterizing last night's launch pad explosion of his company's New Glenn rocket during a test at Cape Canaveral in Florida. No one was hurt, but the blast did shake nearby homes. It occurred during an engine firing test ahead of a planned satellite launch. Three people are still missing in Longview, Washington, following this week's implosion of a chemical tank at a paper mill. This is NPR News.
1: On WNYC, 60 with sunshine at 7:32. Good morning, I'm Michael Hill. Advocates and family members of detainees at Delaney Hall Immigration Detention Center in Newark are alleging that guards beat detainees with batons and deployed chemical agents yesterday afternoon. WNYC saw multiple people taken out on stretchers and put into ambulances. Kathy O'Leary is the New Jersey coordinator for the Catholic advocacy group Pax Christi.
7: We started getting calls from inside that the GO guards, 40 of them, were coming through two of the units, beating people with batons and throwing chemical agent canisters into the hallway.
1: A spokesperson for the facility operated the GO group say staff responded to a physical altercation. They say that response included use of some chemicals, that no one was seriously injured. New York's new state budget is already an issue in the gubernatorial election. WNYC's Jimmy Vielkind reports.
8: Hours after state lawmakers approved a $268 billion spending plan, Republican gubernatorial candidate Bruce Blakeman was outside the Capitol denouncing its size.
9: That's obscene. That's costing every taxpayer a tremendous amount of money that makes it less affordable for them to live in the state.
8: The Nassau County executive says he would scrutinize large programs like Medicaid. He says New York spends twice as much as Florida, which has a higher population. Governor Hochul is defending the budget. She's touting a provision that will send rebate checks to more than 8 million New Yorkers.
10: So we are managing our money well by being able to expand programs, but also not have to put more of a burden on New Yorkers' backs.
8: Hochul has now signed all the budget bills.
1: Taking a look at your commute this morning, Coney Island, Stillwell Avenue bound Q trains are running on the N line from DeKalb Avenue to Coney Island, Stillwell Avenue. Brighton Beach bound B are running on the D from DeKalb Avenue to Coney Island, Stillwell Avenue. All Express number 6 trains are suspended. Severe delays on local 6 trains as well. And then Northeast Quarter NJ Transit service to and from Trenton will run on a local schedule today. It means a lot of stops. The LIRR says service in and out of Penn Station is restored after an overnight fire, but NJ Transit rail service is suspended. All Amtrak service traveling south of New York Penn Station is temporarily suspended till at least around noon. Alternate side parking meters are in effect. 60 with sunshine, now sunny and 79 today.
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11: It's Morning Edition from NPR News. I'm Steve Inskeep.
12: I'm E. Martinez.
13: And I'm Leila Fadel. Can Texas shift blue? Democrat James Tallarico believes he can flip the Senate seat in the typically deep red state in November. The Texas state representative is running against the Trump-endorsed state attorney general Ken Paxton, who ousted incumbent Senator John Cornyn in the Republican primary this week. Paxton is, to put it mildly, controversial. He was impeached by the Texas House, accused of bribery and abuse of office. He faced down felony fraud charges and is accused of extramarital affairs. Paxton says he's the victim of political smear campaigns. Tallarico and his party believe those scandals give the Democrat an edge.
14: The most corrupt politician in America just became the Republican nominee for the United States Senate. That kind of corruption is the rot at the core of this whole broken system. It's why we can't afford anything. It's why we can't get ahead, no matter how hard we work, because for 50 years, billionaire mega donors and their puppet politicians like Ken Paxton have been rigging the rules of this economy against us.
13: You know,
12: Ken Paxton won and then wasted no time coming up with taunting, in many cases, anti-LGBTQ nicknames for you. Six-gender Jimmy, James Telefrico, Tofu Tallarico, as his way of denouncing your positions on gender-affirming care, immigration, energy, religion. What do you make of these insults?
14: Well, we just announced last night that we have I'm a Telefrico t-shirts available on our website for purchase, jamestelefrico.com for all the Telefricos out there. You know, we're
12: so there's merch from
14: these. That's right. That's exactly right. So, you know, we're running against this politics. You know, these, I think we're all tired of these old dudes who are pretending like this is professional wrestling, you know, all slathered up and throwing these silly nicknames at each other. Like these nicknames don't lower the price of groceries. They don't lower the price of gas. They don't lower the cost of housing and childcare and prescription drugs.
12: Well, that's true, but they were an effective mechanism for President Trump. He would name his political opponents a nickname. It would stick. It did seem to be an effective way of going after his political opponents. You feel that's different now? I mean, because it's beyond Paxton, right? We saw Stephen Miller post this anti-trans post about you.
14: Yeah, I actually disagree. You know, the President Trump in both of his elections won with razor thin margins, certainly not mandates. And both of those, I think, were motivated by a dissatisfaction with the economy. And so I think sometimes these nicknames got the credit for these victories when really it was people fed up with a broken system. And so many people who voted for Donald Trump in 2024 here in Texas, they didn't vote for him because of the nicknames. They actually hated that kind of stuff. They hated the way he talked to people, but they thought that he could lower costs. They thought he could get the economy back on track as a businessman. They thought that he was going to drain the swamp. They thought he was going to end the forever wars. They thought he was going to release the Epstein files. You know, a little over a year into this administration, the president has failed on all four counts. I think we have a real opportunity to extend an open hand to our family members, our friends, our neighbors who voted for Donald Trump because they put their faith in him for valid reasons. And that, I think, is what's going to make the difference in this race. I really don't think it's the taunting and the name calling.
12: You've said that you're willing to break with your Democratic colleagues on issues that matter to Texans. What are those issues?
14: Well, you know, I got some heat in my own party for calling out President Biden for failing to secure our southern border. I'm a border security Democrat. My family is from South Texas. My mom grew up in Laredo on our southern border. And I know that those federal policies during the Biden administration created chaos in our border communities. And so I am putting forward a comprehensive vision for how we transform this broken immigration system, securing the border, adding more border patrol, modernizing our ports of entry so we can stop the flow of fentanyl into our communities, and also welcoming hardworking immigrants who want to make this country richer and stronger as immigrants always have.
12: What do you think about ICE? Because some of the more progressive candidates in your party want to see it abolished.
14: Well, I want to put an end to this secret police force, and I want to rebuild an agency that's actually focused on immigration and customs enforcement. Uh-huh. And that's not what's happening here. I do want immigration and customs enforcement. I believe in public safety. I think public safety is the most important thing that the government does. But this secret police force of masked men in unmarked vehicles terrorizing our hardworking neighbors is not keeping any of us safe. Hmm. And I think people are ready for someone who's going to tackle this broken immigration system with the seriousness that it deserves.
12: That's Texas State Democratic Representative James Tallarico, the Democratic nominee for Senate in Texas. Thank you so much for your time.
14: Thanks for having me.
12: We've asked Tallarico's opponent, Ken Paxton, for an interview and comment. We have not heard back.
9: The Scripps National Spelling Bee ended with two finalists in a rapid-fire spell-off. Eighth grader Shrey Parikh set a record to take home the trophy. We have a report from NPR's Rachel Treisman. That's Treisman.
15: Nearly 250 spellers arrived in D.C. for Bee Week, but only 9 made it to Thursday's final. By the end of the night, only 2 were left, and officials needed a quick decider. So they hauled out a big silver buzzer, prompting gasps from the crowd and a pit in 14-year-old Shrey Parikh's stomach.
16: I calmed my mind, I got some water, and I just tried to take it all in stride and do the best I could.
15: Each contestant had 90 seconds to spell as many of the provided words as possible. Parikh crushed 32. That's a record for the spell-off, which has been used three times since its debut in 2021. Parikh won over $50,000 in cash, among other perks. This is the California native's third B after placing 89th and then third in recent years.
17: I would say definitely just keep trying, because trying is the best thing you can do and it's the most important thing you can do.
15: This is the first time in 15 years that the Spelling Bee was held in D.C., where it started over a century ago. The final took place at a concert hall not far from the White House, packed with family members, supporters, and some curious locals.
18: Oh my God, it is actually really exciting.
15: Maryland resident Christy Kim got the bug after watching a county-level spelling bee in her area. She loved it so much, she brought a friend to D.C. for the final.
18: Feels very like tense, but like in a good way, because you're like at the edge of your seat hoping they get every single letter right. And
15: several of the spellers in the crowd, eliminated from earlier rounds, told NPR they were just happy to have reached this level. The younger ones hope they'll get the chance to come back next year, and spectators like Kim feel the same.
18: We honestly might be B people now.
15: But Parikh won't be competing, which he says leaves him about 5 new free hours every day, ideally for tennis and math competitions. Rachel Treisman, NPR News.
19: How do you spell NPR? Oh, yeah.
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20: The band called Chicha Libre is based in Brooklyn, but their music is based on a sound that came out of Peru over half a century ago, when young Latin American musicians began mixing the sounds of British and American rock that they heard on the radio with the traditional rhythms they'd grown up with. The resulting style, called Chicha, was trippy and spacey, but also clearly rooted in the sounds and rhythms of Latin America. Chicha Libre began writing music in that style 20 years ago and have led an unexpected renaissance of the style. Here's their song La Plata, or The Silver.

0: That's Chicha Libre doing La Plata and Mi Carrito de Lata, or The Silver in My Cart of Lead. 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
1: We're at 60 degrees right now in Port Washington, 58 in Purchase, and 58 in Piscataway, New Jersey. 61 with sunshine in Soho, sunny today and a high of 79. Tomorrow, mostly sunny in mid-60s and gusty. Sunday, Monday, sunshine in mid-70s. If you're taking NJ Transit Long Island Railroad this morning, you may want to check before you go. We've had some major disruptions this morning, and things are trying to get back to normal. It's 746.

0: It's Morning Edition from NPR News. I'm Steve Inskeep.
1: And I'm A. Martinez. The Corporate Transparency Act was supposed to shine a light on shell companies formed in the U.S. The law went into effect in 2024. It had bipartisan support until it didn't. The Indicator's Waylon Wong and Sally Herships explain why shell companies are still tricky to expose.
2: To create a new company, you're often asked for less information than you need to get a library card. Gary Kalman is one of the founders of the FACT Coalition. That's an international organization that fights illicit finance.
3: Most people don't realize that you can form a company in the United States without naming who it is. And if that company is involved in nefarious activity, law enforcement has no idea who's behind it.
4: Gary says, take this one time back in 2009 when the U.S. was in Afghanistan. The Department of Defense had contracted with a U.S.-based trucking company.
3: It turns out that company had strong ties to the Taliban.
2: What? Wait a second.
3: You are right to go, wait, right? This is insane.
2: Gary says groups like the Taliban need to make money to fund their operations, and they can't just operate openly. So hiding behind shell companies is an easy fix.
4: Now, we want to be clear that shell companies have legitimate uses, like holding assets or for mergers or acquisitions. But the Corporate Transparency Act was intended for when those companies are used for illegal purposes. But one Sunday night in March of last year, Trump's Treasury tweeted out an announcement. It wasn't going to enforce the law until new rules were established to target foreign-owned companies only. It's hard to estimate how much money flows through anonymous shell companies, but according to a report from the International Monetary Fund, $12 trillion around the world is held in, quote, empty corporate shells. They're used for tax engineering, avoidance, and even tax evasion.
2: Still, there are serious concerns about the Corporate Transparency Act, like turning over personal data to the federal government. The National Small Business Association says the law is burdensome and unconstitutional. Todd McCracken is president and CEO. He says their 65,000 plus members are being affected.
5: So we feel like we're caught up in this activity that has nothing to do with us, but being forced to bear the brunt of data collection, data reporting, worries about penalties and fines.
4: Todd says there's confusion over who has to submit data. The law says all beneficial owners are required to. That's anyone with, quote, substantial control over a company, or anyone who owns or controls at least 25% of a company. He says in a small business, that could be almost any employee. And if someone gets it wrong, they could even end up in prison.
2: But Gary, our financial crime expert, says it isn't confusing and that like a lot of federal laws, only someone who willfully breaks it will get in trouble.
3: Truly small businesses don't have a problem. And by the way, over 80% of businesses in America are non-employer firms, meaning there's one person. They don't have any employees. No one's confused about who owns them.
2: Two bills are currently moving through Congress. One was proposed in the Senate and one in the House, but both would do pretty much the same thing, permanently exempt Americans from the law.
4: Waylon Wong,
2: Sally Herships, NPR News.
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7: And this is WNYC in New York at 7:50. Later on Morning Edition, paper is less in demand than ever, but even so, paper ephemera remains a popular collectible item. 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Low 60s with sunshine right now, sunny and 79 for a high today. A pretty good looking weekend ahead. Tomorrow, mostly sunny, mid-60s and gusty. Sunday, Monday, sunshine in mid-70s. If you're taking public transit this morning, LIRR, NJ Transit, you may want to check before you head out the door. Quite a few disruptions this morning, things trying to get back to normal.

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2: It's Morning Edition from NPR News. I'm Amy Martinez.
3: And I'm Steve Inskeep. California Governor Gavin Newsom made an endorsement in the Los Angeles mayor's race. He said Thursday he's supporting current Mayor Karen Bass. The primary is on Tuesday. Bass faces challengers left and right. One is a Democratic socialist who hopes to follow the lead of the mayor of New York. A second got his start in reality TV and has run a populist campaign with viral videos. Here's Frank Stoltz of LAist News.
4: Spencer Pratt came to prominence as a self-described villain on The Hills, which chronicled the lives of several young men and women in Los Angeles.
5: I was proud of myself for not doing what I wanted to do to you, because what I wanted to do and say to you, dear, woo, I didn't, because I was praying.
4: Pratt declined an interview with LAist, but has said he was inspired to run for mayor after his house burned down in last year's Palisades fire, which destroyed nearly 7,000 structures and killed 12 people. The 42-year-old Pratt blames the city's lack of preparedness for the devastation. Pratt says he's a Republican. He's also a COVID-19 vaccine denier who sells crystals online. He has the support of President Trump and Joe Rogan. And he's tapped into deep voter discontent, not just over the fire response, but over a homelessness crisis, a lack of affordable housing, and departing film and TV production jobs. During one debate, Pratt says drugs are driving the homelessness crisis.
5: The reality is, no matter how many beds you give these people, they are on super meth. They are on fentanyl. These people do not want a bed.
4: Pratt says people need to be arrested and placed into rehabilitation repeatedly if necessary. But housing experts say the main driver of the crisis is a lack of affordable housing. More than 40,000 people are homeless in L.A. Voters say ubiquitous tent encampments and images of people using drugs on the streets create a feeling of chaos, even though crime is down. Mayor Bass says she's made progress on the problem, pointing to an almost 18% drop in street homelessness from 2023 to 2025. At a labor rally, she acknowledges there's work to be done.
6: We are beginning to turn things around, but the bottom line is, I'm not finished.
4: The 72-year-old Bass has the backing of the establishment, the Democratic Party, big labor, and numerous business groups, but she's vulnerable with an unfavorable rating topping 50%. That's one reason City Council member Nithya Raman got into the race. She is a member of the Democratic Socialists of America, who is running to the left of Bass. At a debate, the 44-year-old Raman says Bass has not done enough to tackle homelessness.
7: I don't think anybody in Los Angeles right now can say that we are satisfied with spending extraordinary amounts of money on our homelessness response and getting only incremental progress in response. I want to change that.
4: On the city council, Raman fought to lower the amount landlords can increase rents, supported a $30 an hour minimum wage for hotel workers, and opposed pay raises for police officers, saying the money should go to social services. The police union and big real estate interests, in turn, have spent nearly $1 million in attack ads against Raman. A UC Berkeley LA Times poll this week shows Bass with 20.

0: bathe in fluorescent light.
1: I was able to find a postcard of a street that I always drove in back in New Jersey. So I was like, let me get something that just reminds me of home.
0: Hannah Song is 29 and an Allentown paper show first timer.
1: It's really exciting. I thought it was going to be a little boring, but I'm actually having a lot of fun.
0: If it's printed on paper, it's likely here. Comic books, old newspapers, song lyrics, or posters. The heart of the show is Postcard Row. People perch on the edge of wooden chairs for hours, searching for a treasure. 51-year-old Chad Updegrove and his younger brother Brad grew up with a father who was a history teacher and a keen collector.
2: These are mostly World War I and World War II war bond posters. My father collected this stuff for decades and decades, and he came to this paper show probably ever since it's been in its existence. My brother and I are kind of taking up where he left off.
0: The paper show has been happening since 1970. Sean Clutinati runs the twice-yearly event, which welcomes approximately 170 dealers from more than 25 states.
3: Over the last 14 years, what I've been seeing is I'm getting younger and younger dealers. As some of the senior vendors are retiring and moving on, they're being replaced with dealers who have found just the same passion for the history.
0: 22-year-old Sam Davis of Wichita has been collecting Civil War era memorabilia since high school.
4: A lot of people really like me just because I'm young. People are really surprised I'm here and that I like a lot of this stuff and I'm able to find so much of it.
0: Brian Hanley is a buyer and collector of stock and bond certificates from the 1800s to today.
5: Andrew Carnegie's U.S. Steel Corporation. This is a stock certificate.
0: Hanley is also on the younger side for a collector.
5: I always get feedback on is that I'm one of the youngest people in the room as a 36-year-old, which is, to me, kind of wild.
0: Watching the hall fill up with excited paper collectors, it's clear how much old paper is appreciated. But what about fresh collectibles? Lisa Breich and Yudai Kaneyama mentioned they are not creating any new ephemera.
6: I don't write letters much anymore, and I'm not a crafter.
7: I don't write much, but I talk a lot.
0: Hannah Song, on the other hand...
1: I love writing letters. I think writing a letter is so much more intimate. When you're just typing something out, you can always click the backspace button and delete it.
0: Do you know if your friends save the letters you send them?
1: I know they do because I go to their apartments and they have it hanged up, which is so precious to me.
0: By the end of the two-day show, 1,300 people had walked through the doors. Sean Clutinati says dealers and even the security guard commented on this year's younger crowd. So he's excited for what's next. For NPR News, I'm Buffy Gorilla in Allentown, Pennsylvania.
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1: Good morning. Inflation is higher than it's been in almost 3 years, fueled in part by the Iran war and the resulting spike in gasoline prices. Some economists are worried.
2: The longer the energy price shock continues, the greater the chance that these increases bleed into other prices.
1: I'm Michael Hill. It's Morning Edition from NPR and WNYC in New York.

0: defamation. Now, President Trump's Justice Department is investigating her. Some students and teachers in Manhattan take a week-long digital detox. A New Jersey Congressmember Ana Lilia Mejia tells us about her visit yesterday to the Delaney Hall Immigration Detention Center in Newark. It's Friday, May 29th. The news is next.
1: Live from NPR News in Washington, I'm Korva Coleman. Israeli military forces have pushed farther into Lebanon while launching airstrikes. The Lebanese health ministry says these have killed at least 31 people since Tuesday. NPR's Jana Rapp reports from Beirut.
2: Israel launched its most intense airstrikes in weeks, despite a U.S.-brokered ceasefire. Israeli Prime Minister Benjamin Netanyahu vowed to crush Hezbollah and said Israeli forces were capturing and controlling areas in Lebanon. Lebanese health authorities said the dead included 2 children and 3 women in attacks on a village in southern Lebanon. Iran-backed Hezbollah said it targeted Israeli forces and tanks advancing in the south. Iran has insisted on an end to the war in Lebanon as part of any peace agreement with the U.S. Jane Araf, NPR News, Beirut.
1: Vice President Vance commented last night on a potential peace deal between the U.S. and Iran. He said, quote, "We're not there yet, but we are very close." He added it's hard to say if or when President Trump would sign any deal. A new report looks at America's aging voting machines, with the congressional midterm elections less than 6 months away. As NPR's Miles Parks reports, the Bipartisan Policy Center estimates it would cost billions of dollars to replace the equipment.
3: The report found that when Americans vote in the next presidential race, the average age of the equipment they'll use will be close to 10 years old. In Louisiana, for instance, some voters under 30 will use machines this year that are older than they are. Will Adler of the Bipartisan Policy Center says voting equipment is like any technology, where there are usability and security benefits to replacing it regularly. Local officials just don't have room in their budgets.
4: The number one obstacle that we heard officials cite when talking about why have you not upgraded to new equipment is cost.
3: The report estimates it would cost more than $2.7 billion to get all the voting equipment in the U.S. up to the latest federal standards. Miles Parks, NPR News, Washington.
1: The online real estate website Zillow says more apartments and other rentals are offering perks, such as a free month of rent. NPR's Stephen Bisaha reports about 40% of rentals this spring have these incentives.
5: It is a renter's market, according to Zillow's senior economist, Kara Ng.
6: Renters, this is your year.
5: Okay, it might not feel that way. Nationally, rent has risen 37% since the pandemic. But over the last year, it has gone up slower than inflation.
6: It does mean that rent is the place giving you that breathing room.
5: She says that's due to an apartment construction boom.
6: There's a lot of apartment buildings hitting the market all at once, and property managers are trying to fill it, and they're doing it with freebies.
5: Ng says renters renewing their lease should also negotiate a deal like a rent-free month because they have the negotiation power. Stephen Bisaha, NPR News.
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0: On WNYC in New York, 61 with sunshine. It's 4 minutes after 8. Good morning. I'm Michael Hill. Congressmember Dan Goldman of New York is speaking out against the treatment of people detained at an immigration facility in Newark. Goldman says he spent 2 hours at Delaney Hall yesterday to investigate the conditions for hundreds of detainees there. He says what he saw was horrific.
7: Worm-ridden food, almost no medical care, no doctor, just Tylenol or ibuprofen, no time outside. They're being retaliated against now. They don't have video tablets to see their families. They have no visitation rights.
0: Goldman says many of the detainees are lawful visa holders. Dozens of detainees, Delaney Hall, are still participating in the hunger strike over conditions inside. The company operating Delaney Hall, GEO Group, says the company meets all federal standards, including around-the-clock access to medical care and dietitian-approved meals. The NYPD says it's rolling out extensive security measures for Sunday's Israel Day parade on Fifth Avenue. Commissioner Jessica Tisch says anyone entering the route, spectators, vendors, or even journalists will be screened.
8: If you think you are too important to be screened, don't come. There will be no exception.
0: Officials say protesters wearing clothing protesting the event will be allowed to enter the parade, but anyone disrupting the event with signs or by sitting down along the route will be removed. Mayor Mamdani says he will not be attending the event, but that the safety of paradegoers is the top priority at City Hall. A new documentary about Flacco the Owl is premiering in Central Park this July. The film looks at the year the beloved bird spent flying around New York after escaping from the Central Park Zoo in 2023. It's called Wild Inside, and it's being presented by HBO Documentary Films. After its free Central Park premiere on July 29th, it will open at Manhattan's IFC Center and select theaters nationwide. Delays on B&Q trains both ways. All Express number 6 trains are suspended. Severe delays on local number 6 trains. Northeast Corridor NJ Transit service to and from from Trenton will be operating on the local side today, which means a lot of stops. The LIRR says service in and out of Penn Station is restored after an overnight fire, but NJ Transit rail service is suspended. Cross-honoring is underway. All Amtrak service traveling south of New York Penn Station is temporarily suspended until at least noon. Alternate side parking and meters are in effect. Feels like a stay-at-home Friday, doesn't it? 61 with sunshine now, sunny, and 79 for a high. And then tomorrow, mostly sunny, mid-60s, but gusty. Monday, mid-70s and sunshine.
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11: 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I'm Steve Inskeep in Washington, D.C.
12: And I'm A. Martinez in Los Angeles, California. The Justice Department has opened another investigation that involves perceived political adversaries of President Trump.
11: This new probe centers around the writer E. Jean Carroll, who won 2 lawsuits against the president for sexual abuse and defamation.
12: NPR Justice correspondent Ryan Lucas is here. So what can you tell us about the investigation, Ryan?
13: Well, the investigation is being handled by the U.S. Attorney's Office in the Northern District of Illinois, and it stems from a lawsuit that E. Jean Carroll filed and won against Trump. A source familiar with the matter tells me the focus of the investigation right now is a nonprofit, American Future Republic, and funding that it provided to pay for some of Carroll's legal expenses. Now, the nonprofit is backed by Reid Hoffman. Hoffman is a billionaire co-founder of LinkedIn. He's a major donor to Democratic causes. I'm told that investigators are looking into potential money laundering and obstruction, but there's some conflicting information on whether Carroll herself is currently under investigation. The U.S. Attorney's Office in Chicago put out a statement last night saying media reports that it had opened an investigation into Carroll were false. But one source tells me prosecutors are examining whether Carroll committed perjury, while another says Carroll is not currently under investigation, but certainly could be as the probe moves forward. Neither Carroll nor her attorney provided comment, and Hoffman couldn't be reached for comment.
12: And all of this has to do with a deposition that Carroll gave in one of her lawsuits against Trump.
13: That's right. A deposition in 2022. Trump accused Carroll of lying in that deposition about who was paying some of her legal fees. Carroll said no outside folks were chipping in to help out with the bills. It later came out that Hoffman's nonprofit was helping out. An appeals court later looked at that very issue after Trump challenged the verdict in the lawsuit, and the court found that there was no evidence to suggest that Carroll personally secured the outside funding, and it said that Carroll had plausibly forgotten about the funding, and evidence showed she, quote, was simply not involved in the matter of who was or was not funding her litigation costs. That's what a 3-judge appeals court panel found. Trump, for his part, has consistently denied Carroll's claims and called the trials a witch hunt.
12: So, Ryan, how does this investigation fit the pattern you've seen in President Trump's second term?
13: Well, look, President Trump repeatedly said on the campaign trail that if he won, he would seek vengeance on his perceived political enemies. And the Justice Department in his second term has repeatedly gone after Trump's critics and political adversaries. Former FBI Director James Comey has been indicted twice by this Justice Department, most recently for allegedly threatening Trump by posting a photo of seashells on social media. New York State Attorney General Letitia James, a Democrat, was indicted on financial charges last fall. The Southern Poverty Law Center, a longtime target of conservatives, was recently charged with misleading donors for paying informants to infiltrate hate groups. And now we have this investigation involving a major Democratic donor who Trump has called out publicly. And then E. Jean Carroll, who has been a very outspoken critic of Trump and who won huge financial settlements against him in court, totaling nearly $90 million.
12: Yeah. How successful has the DOJ been with these cases?
13: Well, the Justice Department has flamed out repeatedly with these cases against Trump's critics. The first prosecutions against Comey and James were tossed out by a court after a judge found that the prosecutor who had secured the indictments was unlawfully appointed. We have seen grand juries reject the Justice Department's attempt to indict Democratic lawmakers over a video they put out urging military members to refuse illegal orders. But even though the department has struggled, these investigations, these prosecutions do impose real costs, real pain on those who are targeted, even when the cases fizzle.
12: That's NPR's Ryan Lucas. Ryan, thanks for laying this out for us.
13: Thank you.
11: In denying E. Jean Carroll's accusations, the president once said she was, quote, not my type. Carroll later used his quote as a title for a book. Our next guest is part of Carroll's story. George Conway is a lawyer, once married to Trump advisor Kellyanne Conway. He was a Republican who became a Trump critic and is now running for Congress in New York as a Democrat. Mr. Conway, welcome.
14: Hi. Thank you, Steve.
11: E. Jean Carroll sued Trump twice and won twice. What role did you play in that?
14: Well, when she first came out with her book and it was excerpted in New York Magazine, I wrote an op-ed in the Washington Post saying that her story seemed quite credible and more credible than the story of Juanita Broderick, whose case Donald Trump had championed during the 2016 campaign. And then serendipitously, I ran into her at an event in New York City, and she walked up to me, thanked me for the op-ed and the support, and asked me, do you think I should sue? Do you think I have a claim? And I said, yes, you do, because even though the statute of limitations had run on any criminal prosecution for Trump's assault of E. Jean Carroll, he had basically said she was a liar and said he didn't know her. And that was defamatory. And I said, I know the lawyer who could bring that case. And I recommended to her Robbie Kaplan, the woman who won, a friend of mine who won the DOMA, the Defense of Marriage Act case in the Supreme Court, U.S. v. Windsor. And I put them together in the next morning in an email, and the rest is history.
11: I just want to acknowledge for people listening, your dog is part of this discussion, which is totally fine. We also heard some kind of semi-truck horn out there because you're in Manhattan, the area where you want to represent in Congress.
14: Yes.
11: Okay,
14: yes,
11: so
14: yes.
11: You mentioned specifically Jean Carroll's lawyer, Robbie Kaplan. It's the payment for her legal team that seems to be at the center of this Justice Department investigation of some kind. Were you aware that Reid Hoffman was paying the bills, and does it matter that he paid the bills?
14: It doesn't matter that he paid the bills. At some point, I became aware of that, but I wasn't aware of it until very, very much later. And what it doesn't really matter because what happens is in lawsuits like this is when you have an individual who doesn't have the money to file a big claim and who's suing somebody who has a lot of money, whether it be a corporation or an individual, you need to have the lawyer either has to finance it and as a contingency fee, which is normal, or the lawyer can share the risk, offload the risk by entering into a litigation funding agreement with somebody else. All the client cares about is whether or not she has to put money out herself, and that's all and that's exactly what the Court of Appeals held. That doesn't make any sense that she would lie about that. And frankly, the lawyers, her lawyers, corrected the mistake in the deposition well before the trial, and had nothing to do with the evidence that was presented at trial on the question of the underlying event. Because Donald Trump refused to testify. He was too scared to testify. So there was really no factual dispute at the trial of any serious way about what happened at Bergdorf Goodman.
11: Now, Ryan Lucas mentioned the cost of defending yourself, which is the situation that Carroll might find herself in, or that Reid Hoffman seems to find himself in. There's some kind of investigation. How can people targeted by Trump manage that?
14: It's very difficult. This is exactly the coercive effect that he seeks to create by encouraging the Justice Department to bring baseless allegations and baseless cases against people. They do have to defend themselves, even from frivolous cases. It requires lawyering. It requires people to respond to subpoenas and to review documents and to produce them to a grand jury, and that is quite you know, that can be quite daunting for people. And I think the answer is that we have to have more volunteer lawyers. And there are some amazing volunteers. There are huge crews of volunteer effort, of pro bono resources that are now available. But, you know, they're not available to everyone, but they're available certainly in a case, a high-profile case like this. I'm sure she's going to receive a lot of help. But still, it's scary for people, and it's costly.
11: I've just got about 20 seconds, but give me the one-sentence explanation. Why are you a Democrat now and running for Congress?
14: Because the Democratic Party is the only political party in the country that cares about what people, how people are, and what they're doing, and cares about, and wants, is not a political cult like the Republican Party. So that's basically it.
11: George Conway, who's running for Congress in Manhattan. Pleasure to talk with you. Thank you so much.
14: Great. Bye bye.
12: This weekend is a big one for Arsenal fans. The London soccer team will celebrate their first place finish in England's top league, and they're in the finals for Europe's top trophy. NPR's Lauren Freyer reports from London.
15: English soccer, football, has no World Series, no Super Bowl. The team with the most points from wins and ties wins the Premier League. Arsenal wasn't even playing two Tuesdays ago when the math made their victory clear. And North London erupted in a sea of red jerseys. Arsenal, known as the Gunners, hadn't won a league title in 22 years. Police expect 500,000 fans at Sunday's parade. There have been celebrations from Brooklyn to South Sudan. Churches in Nigeria hoisted replica trophies. New York Mayor Zohran Mamdani wore an Arsenal tunic to Eid prayers.
16: Arsenal have really caught on amongst Gen Z, and particularly amongst black fans.
15: Commentator Roger Bennett says Arsenal was one of the first English teams with a multiracial lineup. But for the past 22 years, their story has been a Greek tragedy of coming in second.
16: If this was ancient Greek times, we'd write the Odyssey about this Arsenal journey, you know, 22 years of dreaming for this title. Just an agonizing gauntlet of dashed hopes.
15: Nick Hornby wrote a 1992 memoir about that suffering called Fever Pitch. And he was one of thousands who ran out into the street last week when Arsenal won.
17: We're all joy-scrolling, you know, every goal from every angle.
15: But there is one more thing he'd like to see.
17: It's something that I've never seen in my life, a Champions League win. And you start to think about whether you ever will. Like I say, I'm nearly 70. And
15: Arsenal has never won Europe's top competition. But on Saturday, they face Paris Saint-Germain for that title as well. At the Gunners Pub, which serves special Gunners lager into Gunners pint glasses to fans in those Gunners jerseys, bartender Reese Butler says if Arsenal wins, there will be
18: a lot of tears and a lot of, you know, these manly men hugging each other and like people standing on cars and stuff. It's a lot of passion, a lot of passion.
15: Passion for Arsenal that spills far beyond this pub and this city. Lauren Freyer, NPR News, London.
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The Knicks are going to the NBA Finals for the first time since 1999, and we want to hear from you. What's your most cherished Knicks memory from the last 27 years? The good, the bad, and the very disappointing. Send us a short voice memo at yourvoice@wnyc.org. Please include your full name and where you live. And if you have photos you want to share, send those over too. We may play your comments on the air and post photos to social media. What did I hear? 60 with sunshine right now, sunny and 79 for a high today. Tomorrow, mostly sunny in mid-60s. Those winds, though, gusting to 30 miles an hour. And then Sunday, Monday, sunshine in mid-70s.

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1: It's Morning Edition from NPR News. I'm Amy Martinez.
2: And I'm Steve Inskeep. Consumer prices are rising faster than they have in years. The latest inflation report was out Thursday for the 12 months ending in April, and NPR's Scott Horsley has been reading. Brings us his analysis for the same price as ever. Scott, good morning.
3: Good morning, Steve.
2: Okay, so I pay attention to gas prices. Not as bad as they have been, still not great. How big a part of the inflation picture is that?
3: Yeah, it's a big piece of it. Gas prices are up about $1.40 from before the war began, and annual inflation was 3.8% in April. That's up from 3.5% in March. So it's moving in the wrong direction. That's according to the Commerce Department, which is the inflation yardstick that the Federal Reserve watches most closely. Until recently, Fed Governor Chris Waller had been eager to cut interest rates because he was more concerned with the weak job market than he was with rising prices. But Waller has changed his mind now that the job market appears to be stabilizing and inflation is a growing concern.
4: The longer the energy price shock continues, the greater the chance that these increases bleed into other prices.
3: Given where inflation is now and the direction it's been moving, Waller and his Fed colleagues appear unlikely to lower interest rates anytime soon, even though, of course, President Trump's been pushing very hard for that.
2: Okay, so in an ideal world, we would like inflation to be going down, economic growth to be going up. Instead, inflation is going up. What about economic growth?
3: Well, it turns out the economy grew more slowly in the first 3 months of the year than we had thought. A GDP is the broadest measure of economic growth, and revised figures show GDP grew at an annual rate of just 1.6% in January, February, and March, down from an earlier estimate of 2%. Between higher prices and slower growth, it was not a great day for Treasury Secretary Scott Bessent to have to face questions in the White House briefing room yesterday. But Bessent tried to put a positive spin on the news.
5: These are short-term challenges that we will get over. It is challenging now, but unemployment is still low. Tax refunds were high. And consumer spending is still quite high.
3: Tax refunds were up about 11% on average from a year ago, and that has helped to prop up spending in the face of these high prices. But, you know, once those refunds are spent, some families may struggle to make ends meet.
2: Maybe families can pay their ever-increasing bills with a $250 bill. What do you say?
3: Yeah, the Washington Post broke the story that the Treasury Department has been pressing the Bureau of Engraving and Printing to design a new $250 bill featuring President Trump's likeness in honor of the country's 250th birthday this year. Right now, it is against the law to put a living person's face on paper currency in the U.S., but Bessent says Congress could change that law, and he wants to be ready if they do so.
5: I don't think that there's anything untoward about having the President of the United States, that the person who was President of the United States on the 250th anniversary bill.
3: That brought some immediate blowback from Democrats on Capitol Hill, though. Virginia Senator Mark Warner said if the White House put half as much energy into lowering cost as it does into stoking the president's ego, families wouldn't need a $250 bill just to fill their gas tank.
2: Scott, thanks.
3: You're welcome.
2: That's NPR's Scott Horsley.
1: Time now for StoryCorps. 72-year-old Naomi Noni Lin spent much of her life fighting for LGBTQ rights. About 10 years ago, she was diagnosed with agoraphobia, and that fear of public places kept her home, until Air Force veteran Mandy Lachey volunteered to help.
6: I thought I was just going to come over and maybe change a couple of light bulbs, and then I realized you were a foul-mouthed lesbian as well. And we just hit it off.
7: We can talk about anything. And I have something to look forward to now. Being agoraphobic and not leaving your house. I can't explain how horrifically lonely it is. But Fridays are my day that I have sunshine. It's a day that I have laughter in my life. And you are that sunshine and you are that light.
6: I had no idea what I was going to do before I met you. I got out of active duty in 2019. I'm disabled and I was struggling really bad. So you just put this little light in my life too that I didn't even know that I needed. You always want to do the right thing. You always want to help somebody. You're just so good, Noni.
7: My grandmother was a little old country grandma, but she was a brilliant woman. And probably the most beneficial advice she ever gave me is you don't ever look down at somebody unless you're giving them a hand up.
6: Mm-hmm.
7: When I was in fourth grade, there was a little girl from an extremely poor family. She had one dress and she wore that all the time. She smelled and she stunk. And one day there were three boys pushing her around, oinking at her. And she was sobbing and terrified. And I beat the out of all three of those boys. About 20 years later, she came to my daddy's office with her husband. And they had named their first little girl Naomi. So, and I'm not advocating beating people up, but those actions of mine made a permanent impact on her life.
6: Mm-hmm.
7: And just the fact that you spend time with this old lady, have to think that somehow there's a little bit of karma. Maybe me beating those three little boys brought you in my life.
6: Well, I'm here and I'm not going anywhere.
7: You don't know how it makes me feel to belong to somebody. You're my baby girl.
6: Thank you. That means the world coming from somebody like you. And you are just as special to me.
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1: And this is WNYC in New York, coming up on 8:30, and news headlines in just a minute. Coming up on the Brian Lehrer Show, an immigration lawyer explains what to know about the Trump administration's changes to the green card process. That's the Brian Lehrer Show this morning at 10 on WNYC. Low 60s right now with sunshine, sunny, and 79 for a high today. Then this weekend, mostly sunny, mid-60s tomorrow. Wind gusts to mid-30s. Sunday, sunshine, mid-70s.
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4: Live from NPR News in Washington, I'm Dave Mattingly. Before the end of the day, Louisiana could become the latest state to approve congressional redistricting. The Republican-led state House approved a proposal yesterday to redraw its districts. The plan now goes before the state Senate in Baton Rouge, as Brooke Thornington with member station WRKF reports.
5: Several individuals had to be removed from the Capitol after the Louisiana House passed a 5-1 congressional map in favor of Republicans. Black lawmakers like Democratic Representative Denise Marcel say the new map is a disappointment.
6: It's frustrating to be here during this time. It's like we're going backwards, and I'm really frustrated.
5: The vote comes 1 month after the U.S. Supreme Court struck down the state's prior map, which had two majority black districts, and it weakened the Voting Rights Act. Louisiana's new map keeps a single majority black district in place. For NPR News, I'm Brooke Thorington in Baton Rouge.
4: More than a half dozen GOP-led states, including Texas, have approved new maps in an effort to help Republicans flip House seats in the November midterm elections. California voters approved a constitutional amendment to allow the state's Democratic-led legislature to change its map to counter the GOP. This is NPR News.
1: On WNYC, 60 with sunshine at 8:32. Good morning. I'm Michael Hill. In the news this morning, advocates and family members of detainees at the Delaney Hall Immigration Detention Center in Newark allege guards beat detainees and deployed chemical agents yesterday afternoon. Gabriela Fuentes says her husband is detained at Delaney and is on a hunger strike protesting conditions in the facility. She says her husband told her the situation erupted after officers tried to remove a detainee who spoke English and had been helping to translate documents.
7: To the point where they took many of the prisoners into their rooms, sprayed pepper spray in the rooms, and closed the doors. And then there were the prisoners banging on the doors to please let them out.
1: And she says, WNYC saw multiple people taken out on stretchers and put in ambulances. GEO Group is a private contractor that operates Delaney Hall. A spokesperson said staff responded to a fight among detainees and that chemical agents were used, but there were no serious injuries. We'll hear more from New Jersey Congressmember Mejia in just a few minutes. New York City Fire Department says five people were hurt overnight when an Amtrak work train caught fire in a Penn Station tunnel. Officials say two people were taken to Bellevue with serious injuries. Three others refused medical help. The fire temporarily knocked out LIRR, Amtrak, and NJ Transit train service in and out of Penn Station this morning. The FDNY says the cause of the fire is still under investigation. JFK Airport has been designated an arrival hub for U.S.-bound travelers coming from countries affected by the deadly Ebola outbreak. The CDC says the Queens Airport joins three others across the country, accepting passengers arriving from the Democratic Republic of the Congo, Uganda, and South Sudan. Before being routed to their final destinations, travelers from those countries may be escorted to designated screening areas, asked about their travel history, and observed by CDC staff for symptoms. Anyone showing signs of illness will be transferred to a hospital for further evaluation. Delays on B and Q trains both ways. All Express number 6 trains are suspended. Northeast Corridor NJ Transit service to and from Trenton operating on a local schedule. LIRR says service in the other Penn station is restored. Amtrak service traveling south of New York Penn is temporarily suspended until at least around noon.
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10: The new owners of CBS brought Weiss in last fall from her center-right opinion and news site, The Free Press. The goal was to move coverage away from what they believe is a woke and anti-President Trump tilt. And now Weiss is trying to reinvent the network's most prestigious and highest-rated program, 60 Minutes.
9: NPR's David Folkenflik is with us now with more. So, David, how is Barry Weiss overhauling 60 Minutes?
11: Well, yesterday, among those forced out were the show's executive producer, Tanya Simon. She's a veteran of several decades, and two correspondents, each of whom confirmed that publicly. In a sense, this is what she was brought to CBS to do, what her bosses hope for and her critics fear. David Ellison and his father, Larry Ellison. Larry Ellison's the founder of Oracle, are Trump allies. This is, in a sense, what they would have wanted. The criticism, well, we can let the correspondents who were fired speak for themselves. Sharon Alfonsi and Cecilia Vega were laid off in April at an award ceremony. Alfonsi warned of the toxic spread of corporate meddling and editorial fear. She was talking about news coverage and judgment there. Last night, in a statement she shared with NPR, Cecilia Vega cited, quote, censorship both imposed and self-driven. It is dangerous for the show and dangerous for democracy. Anderson Cooper had earlier walked away voluntarily. He was said to have been apprehensive of Weiss, according to people I spoke to. Weiss appointed Nick Bilton, executive producer, to run the show. He's a former tech columnist for The New York Times, a former investigative reporter for Vanity Fair, and he has produced documentaries. The one thing he hasn't done is work in broadcast news.
9: All right, so what does Nick Bilton have in mind for the show?
11: Well, he has a remit from Weiss to reinvent the show for the digital age. He told staffers, quote, I'm here to lead this show, not preserve it under glass. He said he'd be taking soundings for 30 days and get back to them about his plans. He wants it, he says, to be more available than just every Sunday. Funnily enough, over the years, 60 Minutes has sought new ways to innovate. It's done so online and new spinoffs and franchises like 60 Minutes Sports. 60 Minutes 2 was there for a while before it blew up. And there were short video segments on a failed platform called Quibi. All major news outlets, to be fair to Weiss here, are seeking to find a path to digital salvation. In Bilton's case, he has the backing of the Ellisons, who own Oracle, as I mentioned, also control TikTok US, are intending to get CNN as well in another big corporate takeover. So Bilton is familiar with them covering the tech world. His opening memo, I must say, was about innovation and not about ideology.
9: Tell us about what the reward and the risk is for Barry Weiss here.
11: Well, look, she's been here since last fall. She initially tried to change and take over the CBS Evening News, which was flagging before she arrived. She named Tony DuCoppel as the anchor there. It seems to be flagging since he has been put in place. It's often below 4 million viewers a night. There's been one headline after another about internal dissent. 60 Minutes itself is the real prize for CBS. It's its top-rated news program. It works so well because it was an insular culture and so devoted to its approach. Under Tanya Simon over the past year, the show was up 9% in the ratings. So if Weiss makes this a big hit online and on other platforms with new audiences, she'll be able to ride on that a long time. If it tanks, that's on her, and her critics will take that as validation.
9: All right, so David, so what should we look for next?
11: So the Ellisons, through Skydance Media, only took over CBS's parent company last summer with the approval of Trump's antitrust regulators. Now they're awaiting approval from basically those same antitrust regulators for their massive takeover of Warner Brothers Discovery, which is, of course, the parent company of HBO and CNN, among other properties. That could go through before the next season of 60 Minutes starts, though there might well be legal challenges to it. People inside both CBS and CNN are already speculating and concerned about what role Weiss might play in leading the cable news giant in the years to come.
9: That's NPR media correspondent David Folkenflik. David, thanks.
11: You bet.
10: An apartment complex in Dallas exploded Thursday. Three people are dead, including a child, and others are missing. Dylan Duke from our Dallas station KERA is covering this. Dylan, good morning.
12: Good morning.
10: It exploded. What happened?
12: Yeah, so around noon Thursday, Dallas firefighters were responding to a reported gas leak in the Southwest Oak Cliff neighborhood. But before they actually got there, there was an explosion followed by a fire that ripped through a nearby apartment building. So when those first responders arrived, they quickly realized they would need backup, and about 120 firefighters were there at its peak. Now, after containing the fire and excavating the debris, three bodies were found, two females and one child. We also know five people were injured, with one being in critical condition but stable. And this building complex had 23 units, so it's possible more people will be discovered.
10: What did you see when you went there?
12: On the street where the explosion happened, 9th Street, I saw dozens of emergency vehicles. There was a firefighters using water cannon to put out the flames of this building that was mostly rubble and black with char. Really, the entire complex was leveled by the explosion and fire. And outside the Family Assistance Center, which police set up inside a nearby high school, there were people looking for their friends who were missing. I saw about a dozen people carrying their stuff in black trash bags into that assistance center. Some said they had lost everything except the clothes on their back. Others I spoke to were also looking for a prominent Democratic Party precinct chair, Sylvia Collins, who lived on the first floor of the apartment complex. She is just one of the people who are unaccounted for currently.
10: Dylan, I just want to note, I mean, gas is extremely, it can explode, obviously, but it doesn't always. I can recall a gas leak on my own street and people were smoking while repairing it. If it's outside, it's not that dangerous, but it can be. Do you know that the gas leak was responsible here?
12: Authorities haven't given an official reason. They have referred to it as, you know, a gas explosion. But the natural gas company, Atmos, said in a statement the fire department told them that a construction crew unrelated to Atmos had damaged one of the firm's gas pipelines by the apartment block. And you know, while officials investigate the cause, the fire department has been working throughout the night to excavate the remaining debris and recover any additional victims. And that's been very tough on the firefighters. Jason Evans is a spokesperson for the fire department.
13: There are a number of things that we are before we are first responders. That is, excuse me, you know, we're parents. With school being let out and the possibilities regarding who might be in those apartments, you know, they really weigh on the heart.
12: The Red Cross is currently in Dallas providing hotel rooms to people who lost their homes in the fire.
10: What do you hear from people in the neighborhood?
12: A lot of people were shocked and scared just by the actual explosion itself. I spoke to Natasha Sanchez, who said she could feel the blast from almost two blocks away.
14: Felt like my house shook, like it was hit by a car or something, but there wasn't a noise. It was just felt like a small earthquake, big enough to make me get up and walk around my house to see if something had hit the side of the highway near my house.
12: Sanchez was in the area helping care for the people who had been displaced.
10: Dylan Duke in Dallas covering an explosion that seems to have destroyed an apartment building. He's at KERA. Thanks so much.
12: Thank you.

0: This is NPR News.
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2: It's Morning Edition on WNYC. I'm Michael Hill. Protests continue at the Delaney Hall Immigration Detention Center in Newark. Advocates and family members of detainees say guards attacked detainees in the facility yesterday, beating them with batons and using tear gas. Our own WNYC reporter saw people carried out on stretchers and loaded into ambulances. And today, a detainee hunger strike enters its second week. Anna Lila Mejia represents parts of North Jersey in Congress. She made an unannounced oversight visit to Delaney Hall yesterday and joins us now. Congressman Mejia, tell us what you saw there, please.
3: Well, first and foremost, thank you for covering this issue. This has been an ongoing demand from the community to treat detainees with greater respect and dignity and frankly, humanity. This is my third visit to Delaney Hall. All three have been unannounced in order for us to get a clear picture of what is actually occurring. When we entered, we confirmed that some kind of tear gas or pepper spray had been deployed in one of the halls. We were informed that we were not able to inspect the specific hall in which an altercation took place. According to Delaney Hall officials, GEO Group in particular, the altercation was, according to officials, were between two detainees who entered into some kind of fight over access to a television in their room. However, we questioned immediately because detainees do not have TVs in their rooms. So we weren't able to speak to the individuals that were actually involved, but what we were able to confirm was four people were taken to the hospital. Other people confirmed that there was some kind of tear gas or pepper spray, including staff of Delaney Hall. And in this third visit, like the other two before, I saw and I heard complaints of inadequate food, of food being served cold or frozen, of pregnant women not having prenatal and antenatal care that they require, and individuals with chronic illnesses like diabetes and heart disease having their medications skipped for whatever reason, whether it was they didn't have the medication or that they were taken off the streets or at an ICE appointment and therefore did not have all of the things that are required to keep them healthy in a detention center that is full of low security individuals. Everyone, the majority of people in Delaney Hall do not have criminal records. In order to be in Delaney Hall, you have to be considered low risk. We've met young people, a 19-year-old girl who was taken before she was able to finish high school, and then the cruelty that her school district is willing to allow her remote learning and this facility will deny it to her. There are detainees from across the Eastern Seaboard. It's not just New Jersey, and it is very concerning.
2: Well, tell us, what happens now? How can your visit improve the situation at Delaney?
3: Well, bottom line is that we need to have all eyes on these detention centers and ensure that the law is being followed, that individuals are given their due process, and that they're treated with the equity that every single one of us, in fact, deserves. The truth is, I met individuals who were willing to sign voluntary removal orders, and they were being kept there for a month, for two, for 3 months over that time. You know, these are taxpayer dollars that are funding this institution. GEO Group has a 15-year billion-dollar contract with our government. They make approximately $60 million in profits at an annual basis. So these institutions have a profit-driven model. and are simultaneously keeping people longer than they obviously can or should be. They're treating people with lack of care that can cost lives, and individuals, detainees are getting injured. All of this should concern the American public, because the reality is, if our government will treat individuals who have rights in this way, then anyone can be next.
2: New Jersey Representative Anna Lily Mejia, thank you so much. Please come back and see us again.
3: Thank you. Thank you.
2: It's In Season, our weekly look at what's fresh and affordable at your local farmers markets. Amelia Tarpey is the program and publicity manager for Grow NYC Green Markets. She says that with Asian American Pacific Islanders Heritage Month coming to a close, there's some AAPI-owned and operated farms selling heritage produce.
0: So first up, Lonnie's Farm. They are based in Bordentown, New Jersey, and grow a variety of specialty crops that can be difficult to find at your regular grocery store. Right now, be on the lookout for a Korean variety of watercress called Minari. It's really crunchy and bright, very commonly found in kimchis and stews. The other thing that they're growing right now is called Sancho pepper. It's a very unique Japanese spice that's from the citrus family. It's a type of peppercorn, and it has this bright sort of floral yuzu flavor and aroma, and those can be used in pickles. It adds brightness, so sort of these rich fatty flavors like an unagi barbecue eel or pork belly. You can use it to garnish. Next up, be sure to check out Great Joy Family Farm. They're a newer farm to the Green Market program based in Orange County, New York. And they're actually one of the few New York farms that is growing rice. Rice, you know, requires very specific climates and conditions that aren't super standard in New York, but people are getting creative, innovating, and finding ways to make it possible to grow rice here. Great Joy Family Farm, they also are growing soybeans and using those to make fresh pressed tofu on their farm. Also keep an eye out for Kimchi Harvest. They are one of our producers that grows a bunch of vegetables on their farm, East Branch Farm up in the Catskills. And then they take all the things that they grow and make it into kimchi that they sell at the market. They say that as far as sort of New York climate goes, it's very similar to the climate in Korea, and therefore you can grow a lot of the same vegetables. It's a really unique, fun kimchi that you can find this time of year.
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2: 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Hello, London.
5: Good morning, WNYC. I'm Regina Vaidyanathan on today's News Hour. A drone crashes into a Romanian apartment block. The EU says Russia's crossed a line. And musician Jack White's first art exhibit in London. That's BBC News Hour coming up at 9 on WNYC.

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0: From Marketplace, I'm Novosafo. Good morning. We got positive news from the manufacturing sector this week. Orders for durable goods, that's items designed to last 3 years or longer, rose more than expected in April. They were up 7.9%. That's a sign of strong economic growth despite inflation, high interest rates, and an energy price shock rippling through the globe. Marketplace's Mitchell Hartman has the details.
2: Durable goods orders can be volatile, partly because they include new aircraft, and a bunch of them added to Boeing's logbook can significantly bump up the numbers. In April, civilian aircraft orders were up a whopping 166%. Foreign and domestic airlines have been rushing to replace their aging fleets, says Richard Abulafia at Aerodynamic Advisory. And now they have additional incentive, the soaring price of jet fuel.
3: High fuel prices remind everybody that if you can get a jet with, say, 15% better fuel efficiency, you need to get that jet.
2: As for warplanes, with geopolitical tensions running high from Europe to Asia to the Middle East, Abulafia says U.S. defense contractors are seeing
3: strong ongoing demand for F-15s, F-35s, F-16s, and whatever else on the export front.
2: The thing is, the strength in manufacturing isn't limited to aircraft, says Nationwide economist Oren Klatchkin.
4: Artificial intelligence continues to offer a pretty solid lift. AI investment also actually is helping to support other aspects, metals, machinery.
2: As data centers get built out across the country, they have to be filled with routers and servers, plus conduits to power them and racks to hold them. I'm Mitchell Hartman for Marketplace.
0: Speaking of artificial intelligence, Anthropic, the startup founded just 5 years ago, is now valued at almost $1 trillion. That's according to its latest fundraising disclosure. The maker of the Claude chatbot is now worth more than rival OpenAI. Both are expected to go public sometime this year. Let's do the numbers. Well, Japan's Nikkei closed up 2.5%. The Shanghai Composite Index tumbled 0.7%. The FTSE in London is up now about 0.25%. Dow, S&P, and NASDAQ futures are up in the 0.1% to 0.2% range. Brent crude is down 1.5% at $92 per barrel. The 10-year Treasury yield is down marginally at 4.45%.
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0: More than a third of all Americans think they'll lack enough savings to retire. That's according to a survey from the Washington, D.C.-based think tank Employee Benefit Research Institute. It found rising healthcare costs and housing expenses are contributing to financial anxiety. And they're forcing some retirees to go back to work, to unretire. We spoke with Anna Romero in New York, who retired from an operations role at 55. Now at 74, she's back on the job market.
5: They were moving the entire operation.

0: He called me and he said, your suspicions are correct. He's got Alzheimer's. And unfortunately, he passed away September 2023. I didn't know this until then that when you both on Social Security, husband and wife both on Social Security, you don't get both checks when one deceased, you get one or the other, and you get the higher of the two. So his check went away. I mean, that was almost $2,000. I only got half of the pension because we had 50-50 survivor. That was another $1,000 that went away. So now the whole income is down $3,000. So now it's just me, myself, and I with the same bills and the same mortgage, half of the income. And that's when everything started going a little crazy for me. I went into a kind of state of depression and, went to the doctor, got help trying to deal with his loss. And then now, trying to make sure we keep the house. But in the meantime, I depleted my annuity and most of my pension stuff because how else was I going to pay for stuff other than drawing down, like all these things going crazy. And then I said to myself, okay, I guess I'm going to have to go back to work, so that I could have income coming in to help me manage the expense. I think what I'm being into before, if it materializes, I think it's pretty good. There's two ones that I'm looking at. There's two separate jobs. It's also part-time because I don't want to commit to 8 hours. I mean, I do have my conditions, and that was another reason for getting a part-time job, because if you get a job, you get the benefits. One-third of my income goes to healthcare, so that's a big relief. So that's, one big bill that I don't have to, account for. I tell people, if you're thinking of retirement, you got to remember to look at the whole picture, because if you still have a mortgage and your job doesn't come with paid medical, the retirement, you're going to need extra money. Never in a million years would I expect to find myself in the situation that I am over the last few years. Never.
1: That was Anna Romero, who unretired at age 74. Our executive producer is Nancy Fregali. Our digital team includes Antoinette Brock, Emily McCune, and Dylan Mietinen. Our engineers are Brian Allison, Sam Keenan, and David Schreck. And I'm Nova Safa with the Marketplace Morning Report. 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
3: Alec Hamilton, Amanda Rosone, and Veronica Del Valle produced WNYC's Morning Edition. Shayna Sangstock and Milton Ruiz engineered this week's shows. Up next, it's the BBC News Hour on WNYC. Today on the Brian Lehrer Show, after that, here are the three Democrats vying to take on Republican Congressmember Mike Lawler in New York's 17th congressional district. That's at 10 this morning. Low 60s with sunshine now, sunny and 79 for a high. Tomorrow, mostly sunny, mid-60s, gusty. Sunday, Monday, sunshine, mid-70s.
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5: Welcome to NewsHour from the BBC World Service. I'm Regina Vaidyanathan. A Russian drone hits an apartment block in Romania while it was attacking Ukraine. Romania's foreign minister speaks to NewsHour.
6: This is unacceptable. It is a provocation. It is totally outside respect between countries. Proper measures at the diplomatic level will be taken.
5: Eight students in Kenya are being questioned on suspicion of arson over Thursday's deadly fire at a girls' boarding school, which killed 16. We'll have a report from the scene. And musician Jack White returns to his teenage passion as he opens his first art exhibition here in London.
7: I was working on sculpture before I was really in performing in bands on tour. But in the way, we were combining those things in the White Stripes in the early days.
5: And all of that's coming up after the BBC News.
8: BBC News with Govinda Gill.
5: The head of NATO, Mark Rutte, says the military alliance is ready to defend every inch of its territory after an apartment block was hit during a Russian drone attack in Romania. Two people were injured in the strike, which took place close to the Ukrainian border.

0: It's the first time a residential building in Romania has been hit since the war in Ukraine began. The Romanian president, Nicos Jordan, called for a coordinated and proportionate response. Nick Thorpe reports.
1: This was the most serious drone incident for Romania so far, and the first in which its citizens were injured in 4 years of regular Russian attacks on Danube ports in neighbouring Ukraine. Galați is 11 miles from the Ukrainian port of Reni, which was targeted overnight. The deputy commander of the Romanian army said the incident is not being treated as a deliberate attack on Romania, but some defence analysts are suggesting that it might have been a Russian attempt to find out how NATO will respond.
0: Turkey has warned of the risks of uncontrolled escalation in the Black Sea region after a Turkish ship was hit by a drone overnight. The Turkish Foreign Ministry did not say which country was responsible. Both Russia and Ukraine have targeted vessels in the Black Sea during their war. The police in Kenya say 8 students are being held on suspicion of arson after a fire tore through a dormitory at a girls' boarding school on Thursday, killing 16 children. Thomas Mukwana reports from the Utum Ishi Girls Academy in the Rift Valley town of Gilgil.
2: There have been heated scenes at the school this morning, with parents of both some of the girls who lost their lives and some of the girls detained, both gathering at the gates. Police continue to comb for clues in the second floor dormitory, where pupils were sleeping in 135 sets of bunk beds when the fire started in the early hours of yesterday. Detectives say they're investigating whether the 8 detained girls were involved in planning an arson attack at the state-run boarding school. The school remains closed today and the community is in shock. Arson has been a factor in previous school fires in Kenya, where students have been known to start fires in protest against poor conditions.
0: The European Union has agreed to release billions of dollars worth of EU funding for Hungary that had been frozen under the previous government of Viktor Orban. Brussels had been concerned about corruption and the erosion of judicial independence. Following talks with the new Hungarian Prime Minister, Péter Modja, the European Commission President, Ursula von der Leyen, praised early progress on reforms.
3: These are strong signals that Hungary is turning the page. In only a few weeks, you have driven forward long overdue reforms, reforms for the benefit of Hungary and reforms for the benefit of the European Union.
0: World News from the BBC.
4: My sea, low 60s with sunshine at 9:04. Good morning, I'm Michael Hill. Garden State officials say the owner of a Brooklyn daycare that shuttered this year amid child abuse allegations tried to open a new program in New Jersey. WNYC's Karen Yee reports.
5: New Jersey officials say they suspended Cherise Dukes' child care registration after learning about the allegations at her Brooklyn center. Dukes voluntarily shut down the Ava Craze child care center she ran in Prospect Lefferts Gardens earlier this year after videos surfaced of children being forcefully grabbed. While the city issued violations against her for failing to protect human life, Dukes registered a new program out of her home in Monroe Township, New Jersey. When WNYC asked New Jersey officials whether they knew about Dukes' past, they suspended her registration pending an investigation. Officials say they never told them she used to run a program in New York. Her attorney declined to comment.
4: A seventh grader from Jersey City is this year's Scripps National Spelling Bee second place winner. Ishan Gupta battled gamely last night, spelling 25 words correctly in 90 seconds, but he fumbled a few words early on.
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4: Gupta was outpaced by 8th grader Shri Patrick from California, who spelled 32 words correctly in 90 seconds. For second place, Gupta takes a $25,000 cash prize and a commemorative medal back to New Jersey. We've had some traffic trouble this morning, commute trouble on the LIRR and NJ Transit. Check before you head out the door this morning. Low 60s now with sunshine, sunny and 79 for a high today. And then tomorrow, mostly sunny, mid-60s, wind gusting to 30 miles an hour. Sunday and Monday, sunshine and high temperatures in the mid-70s. This is WNYC.
8: Hello and welcome to NewsHour from the BBC World Service. I'm Rajini Vaidyanathan. In a moment, we will bring you the latest on developments in Romania. But first, let's take you to Jack White, and we're going to be hearing from him later in the programme.

0: Back on track now. That's one of the most distinctive bass lines in rock music. It is, of course, Seven Nation Army by the White Stripes. We'll hear from the musician Jack White about one of his non-musical passions. But first... The sound of a Russian drone as it crashed into a Romanian apartment block on Thursday night. Romania's foreign minister has spoken to NewsHour. She says she summoned the Russian ambassador in response to what she's described as a provocation. We'll bring you that interview in full in a moment. But first, let's hear from residents close to where it happened.
1: Well, I think it's another provocation by the Russians. I don't believe this was an accident. This has happened too many times for the Russians to be doing this by accident. Either that or they're highly incompetent at waging war. But NATO needs to do something about this.
2: I am thinking Russian peace is slowly reaching here in Romania. I am Ukrainian, and what happened here? In Ukraine, there are hundreds like these all night, killing people, children, the elderly. One fell here, and Romanians and the European Union must continue to draw attention so the Russians understand they can't do such a thing.
0: Well, Romanian journalist Valentin Trufasu lives in Galați and is 2 kilometres away from that apartment building. Well, he's been to visit it today, and he sent NewsHour this voice note.
3: I was at the apartment building in Galați, hit by the Russian drone today. The area is swarmed with law enforcement, and the sanitation workers are working to remove the rubble that fell from the affected apartment building. People are starting to be scared by what is happening, but also angry at the authorities and the army for failing to shut down the Russian drones that enter Romanian airspace. They find it downright incredible that within a month, 2 Russian drones penetrated the heart of their city and could have caused much greater material damage, but especially could have killed people. The question on everyone's lips is what else needs to happen for the authorities to truly mobilize and act promptly if such dangers arise again, and it will certainly happen.
0: Well, Christian Pantazi is a journalist in the Romanian capital, Bucharest. He's the editor-in-chief of the news website G4 Media. And he described to me the mood in the capital.
4: It's a very serious security incident. It's for the first time when a Russian drone hits an apartment building in Romania and makes casualties to people injured. So a lot of people are scared, and in the same time, a lot of people are asking themselves and the authorities why the Romanian army didn't shoot down that drone. Of course, the army gave some explanations, but the people are still confused, and they are eager to see the Romanian army doing everything is possible in order to stop incidents like this happening.
0: Is there a sense then that people feel quite scared because this drone wasn't shot down?
4: Yes, for the people who are living close to Ukraine, there is a sense of anger. They are also scared because they saw now firsthand what Russian reckless behavior can mean for themselves, for their families, and for their relatives.
0: And what more have we heard from the government? I've been speaking to the foreign minister. We're going to be playing that interview in a moment. But in terms of what we've heard from the government...
4: The president just announced a few minutes earlier that Romania is going to close the Russian consulate in city port of Constanța. The Romanian government is going to expel the Russian consul from Constanța. This is the first answer. The second answer is that Romania is stepping up the efforts to ensure that the country has the military means needed for stopping those drones.
0: And in terms of these kind of drone incidents, I mean, they've been on the rise, haven't they, since 2022?
4: Yes, and since the conflict between the Russian aggressor and Ukraine became more and more reliant on drones, we saw this kind of incidents, but not so serious, because Romania is a EU and a NATO member. And you have to understand that a Russian attack or a Russian aggression against Romania can be then transformed into a Russian aggression or a Russian attack on NATO, because Romania has the right to ask to the other NATO allies to come into its help, of course. So, yes, we've seen this kind of Russian drones crashing into Romania, but this is for the first time when a Russian drone hits a building, apartment building, and makes casualties. That's why it's so important, this moment. That's why it's a major security incident, and that's why the people are concerned, and they are asking questions to the Romanian government, to the Romanian army, and we are at the point where the Romanian government really has to step up the efforts together with allies from NATO and the EU to better defend the territory.
0: Christian Pantalzi there, the editor-in-chief with the news website G4 Media, speaking to me from the Romanian capital, Bucharest. Well, Romania's president, Nicușor Dan, says his administration will expel the Russian consul in the southeastern city of Constanta and shut down the consulate. Well, Russia says Moscow won't take long to respond to the consulate closing, but is yet to confirm or deny that the drone was Russian. Well, the EU says Russia has crossed a line. NATO Secretary General Mark Rutte says Russia's reckless behaviour is a danger to us all, and he's assured Romania of the alliance's solidarity. Well, I've been speaking to Romania's foreign minister, Oanás Szoju. She's been in meetings much of the morning with the president, who we mentioned there, and the country's National Security Council. But we managed to get through to her while she was travelling in her car on the way to another meeting.
5: We have had a Russian drone incursion into our airspace. It was a drone that was attacking civilian and military infrastructure on Ukrainian territory, and it has reached our airspace. It was carrying explosives. We have the analysis from the teams that have reached the place of the incident, and we do have confirmation it is a Russian drone, and it was carrying explosive materials. Fortunately, no one has been significantly hurt. We had two residents of the building that needed medical care, and we needed to evacuate the entire building. This is unacceptable. It is a provocation. It is totally outside respect between countries. I have summoned the Russian ambassador to the Ministry of Foreign Affairs today, and proper measures at the diplomatic level will be taken.
0: And so, from your understanding, this was not a deliberate attack, but nonetheless, you see this as an attack on Romania.
5: Our understanding, it is quite clear that it was irresponsible attack on Ukrainian territory, but as we share the longest border with the war, more than 650 kilometers, the irresponsible gestures that the Russian Federation is doing sometimes have this effect. Of course, we do not consider this acceptable in any way.
0: As a NATO member, what do you want the alliance to do to support Romania?
5: First of all, Romania is at this moment a protector of our own border, but in the same time of allied territory of the border of the European Union. It is a common responsibility, and we're grateful for the common support in terms of deterrence, in terms of defense. But we do have a clear analysis on the fact that the eastern flank needs more capabilities, needs instruments that are fit for this moment in time and for the drone incursions. And in that sense, we have a conversation we have had with the commander in Europe in terms of capabilities that are needed. And that is an effort we will accelerate within NATO as well, as it is quite clear that it is urgent. In the same time, of course, on our own case, we have increased our budget allocation. The priority of our defense acquisition is set on air defense and response to drones incursions, of course, as well as maritime security at the Black Sea. And we have had that process. But by the time we have the proper delivery from the new procurements, an increased presence in terms of capabilities from our allies is needed on the eastern flank. And we're grateful for the solidarity that is shown these days.
0: Why wasn't this drone shot down? Are your defences sufficient enough?
5: We do believe defenses need to be strengthened. In the same time, we did have a Romanian pilot that was following the drone. The drone was seen on our radars, but as it has reached the city of Galați with the current defense instruments, it would have represented a risk to the population there. We need significant new ways to tackle this challenge that are part of the air defense and capabilities to defend our territory against drones, both in terms of acquisitions and in terms of the necessities that were already established at an allied level and need to be discussed in future NATO meetings.
0: I mean, you mentioned that. I mean, Romania has reported dozens of Russian airspace violations since 2022. What are you calling on specifically from your NATO allies? Have you requested additional air defence systems, for example?
5: Yes, we have requested additional air monitoring and air defense systems. We have increased our common capabilities through time. We have prioritized that in our acquisitions and will continue to do so.
0: And you also had a security meeting. You're traveling from that as you speak to us right now. What is the conversation domestically in Romania right now around this?
5: Of course, there are security concerns, and we have all shared our thoughts with the families and the citizens of the city of Galați and the border. We've reiterated our stance in terms of the illegal and provoked war of aggression that Russia is carrying at our border. There is a conversation now in Romania on what is needed in terms of procurement, what is needed in terms of modernization. It's important to mention that our army, our military in the last years have seen one of the fastest modernization in terms of procurement. But as we do share the longest border with the war, of course, it is a current need of increased capabilities as well.
0: And may I ask you what reaction or response you are expecting from the United States as well?
5: United States is an ally, and we will have these conversations within NATO as we have them bilaterally. From the previous drone incursions, we have talked with the United States, and we have a good partnership in increasing our capability to monitor air and our air defense.
0: That's Romania's Foreign Minister, Oana Zoiu. And we have now heard from the US Ambassador to NATO, Matt Whitaker, who says Washington stands with Romania, condemning the incursion on its territory.
6: It is 9:19. This is WNYC. Today on the Brian Lehrer Show, coming up next, here are the three Democrats vying to take on Republican Congressmember Mike Lawler in New York's 17th Congressional District. Plus, an immigration lawyer explains what to know about the Trump administration's changes to the green card process. The Brian Lehrer Show at 10 this morning on WNYC. Mid-60s now with some sunshine on the way to a high near 80 degrees with sunshine today. This is WNYC.
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0: This is Regini Vaidyanathan coming to you live from London with NewsHour. Now, there are now 125 confirmed cases of Ebola in the Democratic Republic of Congo and more than 1,000 suspected cases, as well as 17 confirmed deaths, 16 of those said to be healthcare workers. With the outbreak spreading, a big concern is that there's still no vaccine for the Bundibugyo type of Ebola. So some hope today, as the World Health Organization says a patient who contracted the virus has recovered and been discharged in the first case of its kind. The news comes as the head of the World Health Organization's arrived in the DRC. Dr. Tedros Ghebreyesus has this message for the Congolese people.
1: I came here to show that the communities in Ituri, North Kivu and South Kivu, that they're not alone and that we are here to support, and we understand their pain, but we also understand that they have the energy and all that it needs to stop this.
0: Well, Tedros Ghebreyesus is travelling to Ituri. That's in eastern Congo, and it's the province where the outbreak was first detected, and it's the worst hit. Well, also on the ground in eastern DRC is Douglas Noble. Now, Douglas Noble is the UNICEF's Associate Director for Public Health Emergencies. He's in the town of Bunia. That's the capital of Ituri province. And he's been speaking to me about the situation on the ground there.
2: It's a highly concerning and dynamic situation on the ground. One of the things you see straight away here is the context before you even get to Ebola. So this area has been a complex humanitarian situation for some time. There's insecurity, there's population movement. We saw an internally displaced persons camp this morning. So that's the context. And then the public services reflect that. So the healthcare infrastructure has been severely weakened. There's a lack of medical commodities and such like. And then you come to the Ebola virus in the midst of that critical context. And that is really what concerns us the most, because the potential here for this to spiral out of control if we don't throw everything at it now is really quite high.
0: And so what are you throwing at the moment?
2: UNICEF, along with other key international actors, the World Health Organization, Africa CDC, are supporting government in a range of different areas. Now, on UNICEF's side, one of the things that we really engage with is what we call risk communication and community engagement. There's a bit of science around that. We work with local organizations to get right into communities, to go door to door, and to build understanding about Ebola, what it is, what its symptoms are, when to get help, and in those very sad situations when people pass away, how to have a safe and a dignified burial. Yesterday, we brought in the first of 100 metric tons of supplies here at Bunia Airport with disinfectants, hygiene, soaps, tents, personal protective equipment, essential medicines, to contribute that to the response so that the healthcare workers on the ground have the supplies they need.
0: Indeed. And the head of the WHO is also in the region today. What would you be asking from the World Health Organization to support the work that UNICEF does, particularly because you're working with children?
2: In terms of UNICEF, we are looking for that focus on families, communities, children. So this is not all about national surveillance. It's not just about guidelines for hospitals. All those things are critically important. But we have to get right into the communities to build trust with people, to increase understanding so that we can then respond appropriately.
0: And some hopeful news, because the WHO did confirm the first Ebola recovery in this latest outbreak.
2: Yeah, I mean, people will recover from Ebola. It has a high mortality rate. All the different strains have a high mortality rate, but there are people who recover. And of course, that gives great hope to communities when that happens. But we don't know enough about the Bundibugyo strain. We estimate the mortality rate to be 25 to 50%. Those are high mortality rates. So yes, whilst there will be victories and things to celebrate, we still have to come right back to the beginning of the response and make sure that we've put everything in place to stop this in its tracks.
0: You've been out and about in Bunia. Are there any stories in particular that stay with you and tell the wider picture?
2: Earlier this morning, my colleague and I were leaving one of the hospitals, and as we were leaving, we saw one of the bodies being brought out of the Ebola treatment centre in a body bag by the healthcare workers in their personal protective equipment. It was incredibly sad to see that. And again, highlighted as I was driving back to the office, the fear, the trauma, and the serious threat that Ebola causes. There really isn't any other disease, infectious disease, like Ebola that causes this level of fear in communities. And we really need to throw everything at this we can now to build trust, to get commodities in place that we need, and to help this community get on top of this outbreak.
0: That's Douglas Noble from UNICEF. Now, they're already being used in parts of Asia, including Bangladesh, India and Thailand. But now the UK's first rooftop intensive care units opened here in London. Well, ICUs are, of course, usually drab and dull spaces. But in this new ward at King's College Hospital, a medical roof garden's being used to treat six patients. It'll allow them to experience flowers, plants and nature all from their hospital beds while connected to life support. Medical staff will be monitoring their progress to see if sunlight and fresh air can improve recovery times. Our health correspondent Jim Reed's been to see how it all works.
3: I can't remember the last time I experienced being outside.
4: For Holly, this is week 9 in intensive care.
3: Seeing the same four walls.
4: She's been in this room in South London getting treatment for a damaged heart valve.
3: It's so hard, and especially at a young age of 29. You don't know what's coming next. It's horrible.
4: Today, though, Holly will be the first patient ever to be led out of her room to a brand new space on the roof of this giant hospital.
5: Doors opening.
4: And when you're up here on the fifth floor with these amazing views out over the London skyline, it might feel and look like a nice roof garden, but actually this in front of me is a full critical care ward with space for six different beds. These cabinets here are all hooked up to life support, so the sickest patients can all be monitored, they can be given oxygen, all from the top of this roof, the same sort of level of treatment that you'd expect to find downstairs in the main critical care unit.
6: Wow.
4: Very carefully, a whole team of medics move Holly out of the lift and into the sun for the first time in months.
3: Oh, it's lovely.
6: Do you want a bit of shade?
3: Oh, it's so lovely.
4: Holly's doctors now plan to study the impact of this garden and its effects on heart rates and pain levels.
7: Just the contact with sun, wind, rain pulls them back into their own reality.
4: Dr. Philip Hopkins is a consultant in intensive care medicine.
7: It's going to be absolutely critical to the NHS going forwards, because a lot of what we do is about rehabilitation, saving people's lives, but making sure that when they leave intensive care, they leave in a way that A, they're not going to come back, and B, that they are returning to their normal lives in the best possible shape.
4: The garden, with all its lifts and equipment, has cost £2 million, paid for almost entirely by charity fundraising. It's full of herbs and other plants that patients can smell and touch from their beds.
8: Rosemaries, lavenders, jasmine, honeysuckle.
4: Sarah Price, a 3-time medalist at the Chelsea Flower Show, is one of the designers behind the project.
9: It's the antithesis of a hospital ward. You want to be able to smell the damp soil after rain, the scent of flowers. To step out into a garden, it's a different timescale.
0: That's our health correspondent, Jim Reed, reporting there from King's College Hospital in London. A reminder that you can, of course, listen to NewsHour whenever you like. We have two editions a day. 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
14: It's the BBC News Hour on WNYC, mid-60s and sunshine at 9:31. Here are the headlines. Congressmember Dan Goldman of New York is condemning the treatment of detainees at the Delaney Hall Immigration Facility in Newark. Goldman says what he saw in yesterday's two-hour visit was horrific.
15: Worm-ridden food, almost no medical care, no doctor, just Tylenol or ibuprofen, no time outside. They're being retaliated against now. They don't have video tablets to see their families. They have no visitation rights.
14: Goldman says many of the detainees are lawful visa holders. Dozens of detainees at Delaney are still participating in the hunger strike over conditions inside. The company operating Delaney Hall, GEO Group, says the company meets all federal standards, including around-the-clock access to medical care and dietitian-approved meals. The NYPD says it's rolling out extensive security measures for Sunday's Israel Day parade on Fifth Avenue. Commissioner Jessica Tisch says anyone entering the route, spectators, vendors, even journalists, will be screened.
16: If you think you are too important to be screened, don't come. There will be no exception.
14: Officials say protesters wearing clothing protesting the event will be allowed to enter the parade, but anyone disrupting the event with signs or by sitting down along the route will be removed. The New York City Fire Department says five people were hurt overnight when an Amtrak work train caught fire just outside the Hudson River tunnels. Three people, it says, declined medical attention. The aftermath disrupted LIRR, NJ Transit, and Amtrak to, from, between stations. LIRR has restored service. Multiple subway delays right now. All of it, check before you go. Mid-60s with sunshine right now, sunny and 79 for a high. Tomorrow, mostly sunny, mid-60s, strong winds. Sunday, Monday, sunshine, high temps, mid-70s.
0: Welcome back to NewsHour. Police in Kenya say eight students are being held on suspicion of arson. It's after a fire tore through a dormitory at a girls' boarding school on Thursday, killing 16 children. Well, authorities say the students are being questioned as persons of interest as inquiries continue into what started that blaze at the Utamishi Girls Academy in Gilgil. Well, dozens of other students were injured and taken to hospital for treatment. Some parents are still waiting for confirmation that their daughters are among the dead. The incident sparked a new debate in Kenya about the safety of the country's schools after a series of previous similar tragedies. Well, the BBC's Africa correspondent Thomas Mukwana sent us this report from the scene in Gilgil.
17: The wailing of a grieving parent, an all too familiar cry in Kenya's boarding schools. She's wailing for her daughter, who's among 16 girls who died at Utumishi Girls Academy here in central Kenya. Police say the fire started just after midnight on Thursday. Some parents heard the news on the television. This elderly woman is relieved her granddaughter is alive.
18: I came to pick my granddaughter after seeing the news on the TV that children have died in the fire. We were shocked. I thank God that I have found my grandchild safe.
17: Not far from them is another parent. She's too weak to let us record an interview. I'm not strong enough, she tells us. Next to her is a bucket with her daughter's school books. It was 2 p.m. in the afternoon, and she had been waiting since 6 a.m. to reunite with her daughter. She's losing hope.
19: Just tell me, is she alive or dead? That's what I want to know. Please tell me.
17: This man is demanding to know the whereabouts of his daughter. He's been here since morning, and the police are not giving him answers. He's one of the many parents who've been waiting all day for answers. They're now taking out the bodies of the 16. The police have cordoned off the area. Everyone's behind the line. The yellow tapes. Several fires have occurred in Kenyan boarding schools over the years. In September 2024, A dormitory at a boys' school in a nearby region caught fire at night, killing 21 boys. Kenya's Education Cabinet Secretary announced safety inspections at all boarding schools. The cause of this fire is still unknown.
1: I just want to say that as a country, this is a serious tragedy. The investigations are going to be thorough.
17: The investigation continues here. The school closed indefinitely and the government pathologist is searching the ground. For the children and parents of this school, unimaginable pain. For Kenya, another tragedy in a school dormitory. More questions about the safety of the country's children. More calls inevitable for more to be done to protect them.
0: That's the BBC's Africa correspondent Thomas Mukwana there reporting from Gilgil. Some distressing details on that story. You've got more on that on the BBC News website as well. You're listening to NewsHour from the BBC. I'm Regini Vaidyanathan. Let's bring you an update now on developments in the Middle East, where there seems to be an endless loop of talks and more talks to try and secure ceasefires on a number of fronts. Well, let's begin with ongoing efforts to secure a lasting truce between the US and Iran. American officials have told the BBC a framework of a deal, a memorandum of understanding, has been agreed, which would reportedly extend that ceasefire for another 60 days. Well, it still needs to be rubber stamped by President Trump and Iran's leadership. Well, this is where the US Vice President J.D. Vance says things stand.
20: If you look at what we've already accomplished here, assuming that we're able to get to a final agreement here, we're reopening the Straits of Hormuz, we've already decimated their conventional military, and we're in a position where we could substantially set back their nuclear program, not just during the term of this president, but over the long term. That's a very, very good thing for the American people. So we're not there yet, but we're very close and we're going to keep on working at it.
0: Well, in the last hour, Iran's top negotiator, Mohammad Qalabaf, has said he has no trust in guarantees or words, only actions. Meanwhile, a new round of US brokered talks between Israel and Lebanon are due to take place in Washington, D.C. later. That's despite Israel intensifying its military action against its neighbour. Well, a ceasefire is still in place there, but really it's only in name, as thousands of people in the south of Lebanon are once again being told by Israel that they must leave their homes. There's also been a new attack on the Lebanese capital. Our correspondent John Sudworth has more.
21: The target of the strike on Beirut, Israeli sources say, was the head of a missile division aligned with Hezbollah. At the scene, while rescue teams worked, local residents told us that innocent people were caught up in the attack.
22: Small children, 3 months old, here on the ground.
23: There's nothing here. Everything happening here, all this pressure on people, is just to make us hate Hezbollah. But that's not going to happen. We're not the kind of people who turn against others like that.
21: It's difficult to verify Israel's claim about its intended target. But amid the grief and anger in this community, there is strong support for Hezbollah, with this woman pledging her allegiance to the former leader of the group, Hassan Nasrallah, assassinated by Israel 2 years ago.
24: We are Nasrallah's people. Airstrikes, missiles, and none of these things scare us.
21: Israel's main focus, though, is in the south. This was the sound of a huge strike on a building, sending a giant orange fireball into the sky above Tyre, a city of tens of thousands, given a warning of just 2 hours before this week's bombardment began. Those warnings, often condemned for being overly broad or vague, are posted online or come via text and phone calls. More than an eighth of Lebanon's total land area is now subject to one large, sweeping evacuation order. But nowhere is really safe. In Saida, well outside that zone, more homes were destroyed and another five people killed.
25: When the strike happened, I was sleeping at my mom's house. My nephew called me and said, "Your house is gone. Imagine somebody waking you to say that your house is gone. What do you expect me to do? I can't do anything. I have two kids. I'm responsible for them.
21: Strikes on Beirut, though, have become far less frequent. Iran has said any peace agreement with the US must include Lebanon, and there are reports that the White House is putting pressure on Israel to limit its action in the capital city. For the Lebanese people, though, peace right now seems like a very distant prospect indeed.
0: That's the BBC's John Sudworth reporting there from Lebanon. And in the last few moments, we are seeing reports that Israel's Prime Minister Benjamin Netanyahu has said that Israeli forces have now crossed Lebanon's Litani River and advanced. Well, meanwhile, one Israeli soldier was killed and two others injured in a drone attack near the Israeli border community of Shomera on Wednesday. Amkai Ben David is a peach farmer with seven children who lives in the area. He told the BBC that there had been frequent similar attacks.
2: It came and we rushed into the house. The soldiers who were here outside shot at it and managed to knock it out of the air and saved us, thank God. The missile stopped because of the ceasefire and drones started coming instead.
0: Well, let's also bring you the latest on Gaza, as Israel's prime minister, who we mentioned just then, said that he's ordered the military to expand its occupation of the territory to 70%. Well, under the terms of the ceasefire agreement drawn up last October, the maximum should be 53%, though he also said they're already above that at more than 60%. While continuing talks for the next stages, including Israeli withdrawal and the disarmament of Hamas, have stalled. Gada El-Kurd is a resident of Gaza, and she told the BBC that the ceasefire isn't holding there either.
3: For me, it's been like maybe this is the third or the fourth month. I'm trying to be all the time inside my small apartment, not to go out regularly, because airstrike, it's around us all the time without evacuation order most of the time. And they are targeting some Hamas-affiliated people or some tents or some buildings or even in the streets. So you are unsafe to be out of your place. And even if you are inside your place, also you are unsafe. So it's uncertainty situation of being safe all the time.
0: That's Gada El-Kurd, a resident of Gaza there. Well, I'm joined now by Gershon Baskin, an Israeli negotiator who played a key role in that ceasefire agreement last October. Welcome to NewsHour, Gershon. We've been talking about ceasefires that don't seem to be holding up on three different fronts. As someone who's worked on these negotiations, quite bluntly, what's going wrong?
5: Well, what's going wrong is that the negotiations between the Board of Peace and Hamas, facilitated by the mediators of Qatar, Egypt, and Turkey, are now frozen. In fact, there are no negotiations going on. Hamas received a revised offer for a deal, including amnesty for their fighters, including integration of Hamas former employees in the Hamas government and the new Palestinian technocratic government. And that's all in exchange for decommissioning of weapons. And Hamas has not responded positively to the deal. So I understand from Americans who are involved in the negotiations that they've been notified, Hamas has been notified, that the negotiations are finished and there's nothing on the table right now. What the Board of Peace, President Trump's Board of Peace, is planning now is the implementation of the phase two of the ceasefire, which is the placement of the technocratic government, the International Stabilization Force, and the beginning of reconstruction in the part of Gaza that Israel is occupying. And they are not going to allow people from Hamas to cross into the area that Israel is occupying. One of the American negotiators told me that in the end of the day, whenever that is, the only people left in what's called the yellow zone, the area controlled by Hamas, will be Hamas militants. And then everyone will know how to deal with them. This is the thinking right now. I'm not sure how sustainable that is. Certainly, if this does happen and Israel is not to forced to withdraw in phases from Gaza, then it'll be seen as a new form of permanent Israeli occupation. Then that won't be accepted by anyone.
0: And Gershon, we're hearing from Prime Minister Netanyahu that Israel will now take over 70% of the Palestinian territory. What does that mean for ordinary Gazans?
5: Well, it's not a good sign, but we need to hear what the Americans and the Board of Peace is going to say in response to Netanyahu, because there's been no response from the Board of Peace so far, not from the representative Nikolai Mladenov, the Bulgarian diplomat, who's the director of the operation, or from the Americans themselves, Mr. Witkoff or Jared Kushner. None of them have responded to Netanyahu's statement. What I know from them, from talks that I've had with them in the past, is that Israel would be required to gradually withdraw from all of Gaza to the international border. Once there is a new government, a technocratic government, a new Palestinian police force, and the International Stabilization Force. But we don't have any timetable for that yet.
0: No, you mentioned Witkoff and Kushner there. They've also been trying to secure ceasefires in the other two areas that we talked about. Let's move on to what's happening in Lebanon. We've just been hearing from Prime Minister Netanyahu that Israeli forces have crossed the Litani River. It seems like the Israeli campaign in Lebanon is intense, despite the fact there's supposed to be a ceasefire in place there too.
5: Right. Well, and this is very true. We'll see what happens if the ceasefire with Iran is put into place, because the Iranians have demanded that there be a full ceasefire in Lebanon as well. What the Americans have told the Israelis is that Israel will be allowed to respond to any real threat. But that doesn't mean that Israel can occupy southern Lebanon up to the Litani River or across the Litani River. And we have to see what the American response will be. We should note that we are pre-election in Israel, and Netanyahu is certainly playing out to his right-wing base. And that explains a lot of his statements and the actions of the Israeli government right now, because the Israeli electorate will not forget October 7th, 2023, when Netanyahu was head of the government and Israelis were massacred in the cross-border raid by the Hamas terrorists who came into Israel. So Netanyahu is trying to play out a different scenario now to get the public thinking in a different direction, that he's Mr. Security and Mr. Hardline. And we'll see whether or not President Trump actually allows Netanyahu to continue this.
0: Speaking of President Trump, he's still trying to get a permanent truce over the line with Iran. We've been hearing lots of mutterings that one is imminent, but nothing yet materialized.
5: Right. Right now we have Trump, who said he needs a few more days to consider what's on the table before he responds to it. And the Iranians are taking the same posture right now. The deal that is on the table is just a memorandum for a 60-day ceasefire, during which time they will continue to negotiate. And the key issue that will be negotiated is Iran's nuclear program, including the 440 kilograms of highly enriched uranium, which the Americans are demanding be removed from Iran. The Iranians have said that they won't agree to that. But I think the issue has not yet been determined yet.
0: And what do you think will change the dial on this? I mean, we've certainly heard from Iran just in the last hour or so that they say only actions matter. You can say as much as you want, but they want to see actual results. But of course, the nuclear program's a big issue as well.
5: Well, I think the Americans will say the same thing. There's little trust between the two parties. And I would recommend relating to everything that's said by both parties right now until something is signed as part of the negotiations themselves. This is posturing. This is psychological warfare, and it's aimed to influence the position of the other side. So until it's done, it's not done. It's still an open game here. And we'll see, hopefully, in the coming days, they will materialize a ceasefire that will enable both sides to pull back, open up the Straits of Hormuz, and take other action.
0: Okay, Gershon Baskin, thank you very much for your thoughts on all of those three different fronts. You're listening to the BBC World Service, and this is NewsHour.
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9: WNYC supporters include Goddard Riverside, now welcoming the Stanley M. Isaacs Neighborhood Center in Yorkville, fighting poverty and helping people live their best lives on both sides of Central Park. 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
14: Up next, it's the Brian Lehrer Show. Hear the three Democrats vying to take on Republican Congressmember Mike Lawler in New York's 17th Congressional District. Plus, an immigration lawyer explains what to know about the Trump administration's changes to the green card process. That's the Brian Lehrer Show this morning at 10 on WNYC. Mid-60s now with sunshine. Sunny today in 79 with a light wind. Tomorrow, mid-60s, strong winds, and then Sunday, Monday, sunshine, mid-70s.
0: This is Regina Vidyanarvan with NewsHour, coming to you live from the BBC in London. Now, this week for the Eid al-Adha festival, the Muslim festival of sacrifice in Bangladesh, more than 12 million livestock, including goats, sheep, cows and buffaloes, were sacrificed. But one albino buffalo was spared after the government intervened. Well, crowds cheered, as you can hear there, after it was handed over to a customer who'd booked it weeks in advance to be sacrificed this week. But within hours, the buffalo was taken away by police. They said he was a rare animal. Now, you might have already seen the images of this albino buffalo with his sweeping, side-parted blonde hair. He was nicknamed Trump by his owner because his locks bear a striking resemblance to the American president's. Well, Akbar Hussain's a journalist in the Bangladeshi capital, Dhaka, and he joins us live. So we're talking about the world's most famous buffalo who went viral because many people believe he looks like the world's most powerful man. It's quite the story, isn't it, Akbar?
10: Yes, this is very interesting because I myself grew up in the village areas in Bangladesh and I roamed around dozens of cattle market, even in this just before Eid al-Adha. So I have never seen, you know, such a buffalo. It's a, as you said, that it's an albino buffalo. Its color is kind of pink color, and the regular buffalo, they are kind of black buffalo, but it is pink color, and these eyes are very distinctive. And as you mentioned earlier, that it's distinctive blonde tuft. It's very resemblance to the President Trump. That's why it was named after Trump. And the last minute intervention from the government just day before Eid, the slaughter stopped. So it created, you know, huge interest in country and in the Western media. I was scanning the international media for the last 2 days. All the major international media outlets, they covered the story.
0: It's a bit mad, isn't it, Akbar? But just tell us, where is this buffalo now? So he's an internet sensation. He was spared execution, if we can say that. But where is he now?
10: He is now in National Zoo in Dhaka because he was, bought by Bangladesh's home minister, especially the government when they intervened. Because what I can understand that the government decision to stop sacrificing the albino buffalo appears to be politically and diplomatically motivated, because you know Bangladesh's new government led by Prime Minister Tariq Rahman, they didn't want to create any impression that it was allowing or facilitating the slaughter of an animal associated with Trump's name. And this incident could send a wrong message to the Washington at a sensitive diplomatic time. As a result, the government, I believe, that they intervened and halted the planned sacrifice of the buffalo. But it has created huge interest. And today, hundreds of people, they went to the National Zoo to see the buffalo, how it looked like.
0: You need to get there yourself as well, Akbar, and we'll speak to you again once you've got the buffalo live on NewsHour for us. Thank you so much for bringing us up to date on that rather peculiar story. You can go to the BBC News website and decide if you agree he looks like the president or not. Now, the musician Jack White's best known for being one half of the duo The White Stripes, which rose to fame in the 2000s. Now, he's returning to one of his earlier passions, art, as he opens his first exhibition here in London at the gallery of fellow creative Damien Hirst. It's been a long-running passion because Jack White began making sculptures when he was a teenager. Nicola Stanbridge went to meet him at what he calls his hardware store art.
11: This exhibition emerges from a concert you played on Damien Hirst's balcony in London in 2021.
12: Yeah, we opened Third Man London. The shop happens to be about 30 feet away from Damien's studio. Then I showed him a couple photos of my sculptures. And he said something like, "When's your next show?" And I said, "I've never done a show." And he goes, "Oh, well, you should do one here at our gallery." And I thought, I didn't think he was, "Are you serious?" Like, this is 4 years in the making, this show.
11: Musician Jack White's show starts off in one room with a row of figures, a musician with a ukulele on one side, opposite characters with extra-large skulls on the other side.
12: This was an accident that happened. I have a small 40s Carnival Prize chalkware statue of a little sailor boy. The head popped off, and I had a little percussion instrument, blue skull, and I glued it on top of that, and it just became this new character. And I started calling it Frozen Charlotte, which is a penny doll. It came from an old folk song called Frozen Charlotte, about a girl who went out in the cold and perished.

0: and you can hear me speak through here. And we even have an echo knob on the ukulele. Hey, hey, hey, hey.
1: You had a limited color palette on your album covers, and your Third Man Records outfit is as much a design practice as a music business. And there's your background in reupholstering chairs. So I wanted you to describe, how do you see yourself fitting into the art or design world?
2: I'm happy with any of the words, you know. I mean, all of these things, I'm just trying to create things that didn't exist before. You know, I was working on sculpture before I was really in performing in bands on tour. But in the way, we were combining those things in the White Stripes in the early days. When I learned about furniture refinishing and reupholstering, you were taking something that was discarded and disposable and ready for the landfill and bringing it back to life and making it beautiful. And I think I've transferred that to almost everything I do creatively is sort of as something that I really get a lot out of.
1: You were inducted into the Rock and Roll Hall of Fame last year, and you said to young artists, I want to say, get your hands dirty, drop the screens. Mm-hmm. Are you worried about the next generation?
2: We do live in a world where things come very easily from the internet. I had to learn from books and from just teaching myself. But you still got to get your hands dirty. You still got to get in that room, that little room or that garage or that

0: what do they say, like 10,000 hours. It takes 10,000 hours to become an expert at something. And I'm just encouraging people to do that. Do the 10,000 hours, you know.
1: Jack White there, ending this edition of NewsHour. That's it from me. Thanks to Kai Wong, Mike Innes, Junaid Ahmed, Michaela Grecken and Ellen Otson. And in the studio, Callum McLean and Gareth Jones. And thanks to all of you for listening to NewsHour.

It's the Brian Lehrer Show on WNYC. Good Friday morning, everybody. Today we continue a series of forums with candidates in competitive congressional primaries in New York. These are also of interest nationally, largely because the New York Democratic primaries reflect tensions in the party and the American people as a whole nationwide. And also, in this case, because New York's 17th congressional district, covering four counties north of New York City, is expected to be one of the most in-play swing districts in the country in November, with Republican Congressman Mike Lawler seen potentially very vulnerable in a district that has gone back and forth in recent years. So control of Congress, you might say, could run across the Tappan Zee Bridge. New York 17 includes all of Rockland and Putnam counties, also Westchester, north of the bridge, north of the Tappan Zee or Mario Cuomo Bridge, as you prefer, and Southern Dutchess County, from the Connecticut line west to around Hopewell Junction, north of I-84. According to Data USA, the district is about 63% white, 10 to 12% Latino, 7% Black, 5% Asian. Notably, it's got both suburban and rural areas with some small urban pockets, meaningful Orthodox, Jewish, and Haitian communities, among others, and is genuinely a purple district, voting majority for Kamala Harris in the last presidential election, though the Republican, Lawler, won for Congress. Joining us now to answer some of my questions and yours are the four candidates considered the most serious contenders in the Democratic primary, based on criteria that we use. For example, they each have more than 500 donors. They are Rockland County legislator Beth Davidson. Her campaign website calls her a bipartisan problem solver. Kate Conley, a former Biden administration National Security Council member and an Army veteran whose website starts with, "She never backs down from a fight." Kate Conley, Effie Phillips Staley, a Tarrytown Village trustee, a nonprofit executive whose website bio begins that she has dedicated her life to social justice and public service. And Mike Sachs, a

0: lawyer-turned-TV journalist, as his website says. It also calls him the progressive choice for New York 17. So thank you all very much for engaging in this forum and in our electoral process. Welcome all of you to WNYC. Hello.
1: Hey, Brian, thanks for having us.
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0: Ms. Phillips Staley is not yet hooked up, from what I can tell. And listeners, the format for this forum will be informal and conversational, not a formal debate. I'll pose questions and try to moderate in good faith. There will be no opening statements. There will be closing statements and at the end. And listeners, you can pose some questions too. We'll take those by text for this forum since there are so many candidates. 212-433-WNYC, 212-433-9692. And listeners, we will look for questions that seem to come from undecided voters in the district as a first priority to the extent that we can tell. The polls seem to indicate a large current share of undecideds. So it matters, you know, what these candidates say between now and when the voting starts. We ask you, listeners, not to fill our inbox with speeches or endorsements. The candidates can argue their cases for themselves, right? But feel free to text questions that you think might help to clarify something about this field to help you or others make up their minds. So undecideds from New York 17, first priority if you're voting in a Democratic primary, but anyone else may text a question too, 212-433-WNYC, 212-433-9692. And now we have Effie Phillips Staley also hooked up. So Ms. Phillips Staley, hi, you can hear me, right? Welcome to the show.
4: Thank you so much. Yes, I can hear you. Thanks for having me.
0: So candidates, let's start here. I assume that almost anyone who votes in this primary is hoping to flip Congress blue and see Congressman Lawler defeated. So let me invite you each first to take a minute or so and say why you think you're the best position to beat Mike Lawler in the general election in November. Now, we randomly selected the order for closing statements, and based on that, we'll go in a different order for this first question. So, Ms. Davidson, you go first. Why would you have the best shot at defeating Congressman Lawler?
3: Well, thank you so much, Brian. That is the right question. Mike Lawler has won this district twice for three reasons, and I'm the only one in this primary that really neutralizes all three. Mike Lawler knows this district inside and out, but so do I. As a resident of the district for more than 20 years, I live and breathe the issues of voters every day. I know this district just as well as Mike does, but unlike him, I actually fight for it. It's no secret that Mike Lawler's made serious inroads with Jewish voters. And having served on my synagogue board, I'm a trusted Jewish leader in my community on both sides of the river. My campaign offers a home back to the Democratic Party, to Jews who swung over to Trump and Mike Lawler last year. And I have a lot of support in the Jewish community and the ultra-Orthodox community as well. Mike Lawler's from Rockland, and that's where we've lost this twice. 40% of the primary, 40% of the general. I'm the only candidate who can deliver Rockland County. As a Rockland County legislator, I roll up my sleeves, fight for my community every day, and I led a slate of Democrats to win the first Democratic supermajority on our legislature, so I know I can win Rockland.
0: Thank you very much, Ms. Davidson. Ms. Conley.
5: Thanks so much, Brian. So the way we win New York 17, as you mentioned, in a purple district, is by having a candidate that puts all four counties in play, that can reach out to the 28% of folks who are unaffiliated or independent, who are registered voters, and be a candidate that appeals to voters is not just a party, but a person. And building that coalition, I'm super proud of what we've done in the Democratic primary, where I'm the only candidate who's been endorsed by elected officials out of all four counties. And when you talk about bringing people together in November on Election Day, I don't like to quote Mike Lawler often, but I enjoy quoting him here because he talks about New York 17 being the district of heroes, where over 50% of households are either service members, veterans, first responders, or law enforcement. And my ability to connect with this community, one where my family goes back four generations in the district, where as a graduate from West Point and an Army combat veteran after 16 years and six tours overseas, I've already shown people in this district that I will fight for them and deliver real results every day, regardless of how they vote.
0: Ms. Phillips Staley, why do you think you would be the best position to defeat Mike Lawler in November?
4: So I actually think that Mike Lawler has won twice because the Democratic Party has lost it twice. Because when we look at someone like Mondaire Jones, he won as a progressive and he lost as a moderate. Having run for office three times in this district and won, I have seen from the inside the degree to which the Democratic Party focuses only on high propensity voters and ignores everyone else, people under 44, Latinos, so many communities. I got into this race to do the work of building the base across the Democratic Party by putting forward a platform that isn't framed by Mike Lawler, but is framed by the needs of the people. And that is all around affordability. So I don't know that anyone else in this race is looking carefully and reaching out to these groups. That is what I am doing. I believe we can win it with a strong Democratic base.
0: All right. Thank you very much. And Mr. Sachs.
1: All right, let's blow some minds here. Virtually anyone in this race can beat Mike Lawler in the general election. Why? Because he has never run in this district while tied to the mast of a regime that's dedicated to hurting people. In 2022 and 2024, he ran as a member of an opposition party. He ran as someone who is promising, perhaps in this district, to bring a false sense of moderate ticket splitting to what he threatened would be the excesses of a woke Biden or Harris regime. Right. But what has turned out is that he has been the deciding vote in Trump's efforts to steal and pick our pockets. And then he just puts pennies back and says, look how much I've done for you. Well, in this moment now, the generic ballot in 2024 was like plus four Trump. Now, among independent and non-voters, it's swung to double digits generic plus for Democrats. So I think that right now there is a wave coming. And now it's on us to help make that, to be part of the gravitational pull to make the wave as big as possible to sweep over Lawler. But it's on the voters and on the listeners of this radio program who are living in this district to pick your wave rider. Who do you want to represent you in Congress? And that's what this forum.
0: Thank you very much. Let me follow up with the four of you on some of the things that you talked about there. Ms. Davidson, your website describes you as a bipartisan problem solver. It came up in one of your answers that Lawler touts his bipartisan voting record, you know, relative to many other Republicans as it gets rated by independent agencies. But Ms. Davidson, you tout yourself on your website, as I said, as a bipartisan problem solver. The others don't use that term explicitly. But it's one thing to do that in a county legislature, maybe another thing in Congress in our polarized era. So what would that look like for you?
3: Sure. Well, let me say that I call myself a bipartisan problem solver because I govern in a way that represents the people who sent me. My current county legislative seat is only 48% registered Democratic, and I won with 57% of the vote. So Republicans and independents already vote for me, and I was sent to New City, our county seat, to represent them as well. And so I would use the same tactics and, I would say, talents that have made me successful in Rockland in Congress. You reach across the aisle to solve problem by problem. It's how I, you know, unanimously passed gun safety legislation, unanimously recently passed a sales tax cap on gasoline to help people at the pump as we see, you know, gas coming to $5 a gallon. It's just by rolling up your sleeves, finding common ground and delivering for the people you serve. And that's what I've done in the legislature and what I'll do in Congress.
0: Would that be your approach? I took it from your initial answer that maybe that's not something you would frame as a priority, but maybe I'm wrong. Mr. Sachs.
1: Oh, I'm sorry. I didn't hear you say my name. So, no, I believe that we have to have a new reconstruction. That project of renewal will be a purely partisan one. We are now dealing with a Republican Party on the national level that are nihilists, that have been dedicated to constructing a system in which they get to rule no matter the people's will. So when we get a 51% mandate, and it should be treated as a mandate, we should use it to help people as opposed to hurt people, which is how Trump uses his 51% mandate now. And you've seen what happened to his poll numbers in the tank across every issue area, along with Republicans who enable him. It is on us as Democrats, as the party that supports democracy, to renew our multiracial democracy, to ensure that what we want as the majority passes, we deliver things that hurt people, like Medicare for All, so that we can turn the page on this era and have Republicans play on our turf if they want bipartisanship.
0: So a fairly clear distinction there between the first two of you on bipartisan versus partisan approach. Ms. Phillips-Daley, where would you place yourself in that?
4: Sure. I mean, like, the job is to represent everyone, is to fight to represent everyone. As a trustee in the village of Tarrytown, I've actually had the ability to work with Republicans, with independents, to pass legislation that actually attacks redlining, that allows accessory dwelling units. These are pretty progressive efforts to solve the housing crisis. And I pride myself in my ability to do that. I mean, look, my father, a high school educated veteran, was a lifelong Republican. And I think that the affordability crisis that we have and the policies that we develop have to speak to everyone. He's the measure. Like, if my policies would work for him, I know I'm getting it right. So yeah, I have no trouble working across the aisle at all. That's the job.
0: Ms. Connolly, same question.
5: Yeah. Brian, I have to tell you, over the last 14 months on the trail, meeting voters everywhere, what I will tell you we have heard left, right, center, everywhere, is that people can't wait another 3, 5, or 7 years for government to do its job and deliver results and actually solve their problems. So yes, regardless of how the balance of power shakes out, we've got to work to actually deliver results for people in our communities across the Hudson Valley, because they can't wait any longer. And I'll also tell you that the dominating sentiment I hear is frustration with both sides of the political aisle. Voters are frustrated with both political parties because they've seen politicians who got us into this mess more focused on getting reelected or the next job than actually delivering results and solving problems. And that has to fundamentally change. And I think that's what we represent, is the next generation coming in who's saying, we're going to do things differently. We got to focus on solving people's real problems. And when it comes to beating Mike Lawler this fall, it's got to be, yes, we need to get in there and fight back against the corruption and the greed and the terror that this administration is bringing. What we are fighting against matters. But what we are fighting for matters too. And that means we got to solve people's problems.
0: Listeners, if you're just joining us, this is one of our candidate forums in competitive congressional primaries in New York. We have four candidates with us in New York 17, the district north of the city that Republican Mike Lawler currently represents, considered one of the most high-profile swing districts in the country for control of Congress. Our four candidates are Beth Davidson, Kate Conley, Effie Phillips-Daley, and Mike Sachs. Again, we're inviting your questions, which we'll get to some of as we go, in texts today. Just texts, no calls, because we have so many candidates here. 212-433-WNYC. If you want to text a question, 212-433-9692. The cost of living is front and center for so many voters this year, almost everywhere, according to the polls. I want to ask how you each think you would be the best one here to effectively address the cost of living or affordability, as many people use that word now, through your work in Congress. And I will note that, Ms. Phillips-Daley, you are the one of the four who brought up affordability explicitly in your first answer. So I'm going to let you go first here. Why do you think you would be the best on that issue?
4: I think the most critical thing here about my campaign and the way I work is that we center the needs of people. And that means when we developed our policies for this race or for this campaign, it was based on talking to people throughout the district and specifically asking them where the pain points were in their budgets, right? And we developed what's called the Suburban Progress Agenda out of those conversations. It starts with housing affordability. That is the issue that came up the most. And the district itself is short 66,000 housing units. If we can meet the goal of building that, that will help level out prices. It will help level out a rent. Childcare is a massive expense for families. That comes up constantly. And so, look, New Mexico was able to pull off universal childcare. This country can do it too, and this district can do it too. Medicare for all, everybody here, everyone is experiencing the crunch of the cost of healthcare going up because of the actions of Trump and Mike Lawler. So we have to think big. We have the capacity to create a new system. And of course, I could go on.
0: Ms. Conley, why do you think it would be the best for affordability?
5: So, Brian, this is a struggle that my family goes through and has been going through for generations here. You know, I was raised by a postal worker and a construction worker. I've got two sisters who can't afford to move back to the district and raise their family in the communities that, you know, raised us here in the Hudson Valley. And so when we talk about what it's going to take, we've got to first undo the harm. And that means things like ending illegal foreign tariffs that have jacked up prices on everything from prescriptions to groceries. That means reinstating things like the premium tax credits for the ACA and restoring funding to Medicaid, where our most vulnerable can afford health care. But it also means we have to find new solutions to the problems that are plaguing our communities. The housing crisis, yes, there is a shortage, but also we have to make sure that people can afford to buy the homes we are building. And that is where I believe it's time we start implementing an American Public Service home loan program, a program that would mirror the VA loan program that I got to benefit from as an Army veteran of 16 years, where for people who are first responders, teachers, nurses, social workers, after 10 years, you qualify for the same benefits. All it means is you don't have to put 20% down to qualify for a competitive interest rate without paying PMI, because the federal government would back 25% of your mortgage to a private lender. These are programs that work. We need to start expanding them and incentivizing public service and making it so that people who serve our communities can live in them.
0: Sorry. So it would be certain job categories who would qualify for that help with the mortgage?
5: Correct, Brian. Focused on public servants so that they can actually live in the communities that they are serving. Because right now what we're seeing is that's not the case.
0: Mr. Sachs, why do you think you would be the best for affordability? Mr. Sachs, I think you're having a little trouble hearing me.
1: Okay, I got you now. So one of the great things about being in these multi-candidate forums is that you get a lot of great ideas coming at you, and they're all quite good, and I'm happy to incorporate them as well. But we have to look at the structural issues for why we have an affordability issue. Not only because building an autocracy is expensive when they're using our money to kill people in the streets of Minnesota, but also because we are stuck in what is a zombie Reagan era, where the idea of tax cuts solve everything and greed is good has led to astronomical income inequality between the very top and the rest of us. How do we get ourselves out of that? It's about attacking the very structures that Republicans have built to keep that going well past its expiration date. We need to fix extreme partisan gerrymandering, nuke the Senate filibuster, confront the Supreme Court so that the policies that everyone else here, including myself, espouse can actually be made law and deliver relief to the American public. People are fed up with Democrats because we don't deliver. Why don't we deliver? Because every time we try, Republicans get in the way, or a few members of ours in the Senate say, sorry, we can't do that, even when we have majorities. If you want us to deliver, we need to also tear down the entire structure Republicans have built up over the past 40 years to keep their exhausted political ideas alive.
0: You just said end the filibuster. That's something that President Trump wants right now, so Republicans can get things through the Senate without having to get to 60 votes. Why would you want it?
1: Because the filibuster has only ever protected Republicans from the consequences of their policy ideas and protected Republicans from the consequences of Democrats' policy ideas. So if Trump wants to nuke the filibuster and push through awful, hurtful policies, let him be his guest. And then his poll numbers will plummet even further. The Senate will fully turn Democrat. And then we will come in and be able to benefit from that by actually passing Medicare for All, comprehensive immigration reform, housing reform, Green New Deal, all of that. So people can
0: I'm just curious if anybody else here would support abolishing the filibuster. If so, speak up.
3: I would. Beth Davidson.
4: Same.
0: Philip Staley and Ms. Connolly.
5: I think we're taking the wrong approach trying to root out political corruption. I am a proponent of imposing term limits for members of Congress because I think a lot of the issues we are seeing is we have too many people sitting on the Hill who are there for themselves and their own personal enrichment instead of actually the people they're supposed to be serving. So I think we need to get better people there doing things for the right reasons. And that means putting in term limits, banning stock trading, forcing members of Congress to divest of their stock interests. Those are the types of things that I push for.
0: Ms. Davidson, you haven't had a shot yet to say generally why you think you'd be the best at bringing more affordability to the district and the country if you serve in Congress. So go ahead.
3: Thank you so much. I've been running on a relentless affordability agenda since day one of this campaign. And as you'll probably hear me say over and over, I'm the only one that's tackling the crisis in real time. I've cut taxes on the county legislature. And as I just said, you know, reached across the aisle to unanimously pass a cap on the sales tax on gas here in Rockland. And I'll also echo what others have said, which is that housing is absolutely at the root of our affordability crisis. Housing is healthcare. Housing is food security. Housing is employment security. And so as vice chair of the first ever housing committee on the Rockland County Legislature, I've worked to tackle that crisis by balancing the need for new homes with preserving the quality of life for current residents. And I'll also add that the childcare crisis is huge for families here in the Hudson Valley. And as a working mom, I certainly know that firsthand. And we also have to end the tariffs that I know from small businesses that I shop at and have shopped at for the last 20 years who are hurting. And it's also stopping new projects from coming into the Hudson Valley because of the added expense, the chaos, and the unpredictability that the tariffs cause.
0: Let's stay on affordability for a follow-up from a listener who asked a specific affordability question. Listener writes, my 20-something adult children and I are still trying to decide who to support. Our biggest issue is the fact that it is increasingly difficult for our recent college grads to find jobs, and when they do, they often don't pay enough or provide health care. What can you do in Congress to help them? Ms. Conley, you want to go first on this?
5: Thank you so much, Brian, and thank you, Alyssa. And this goes back to, we have a responsibility to ensure the success of the current and next generation. And the frustration your kids are feeling is incredibly deserved, and we have to do better. So I believe we should be doing things like putting a cap on the interest rates for federal student loans so you don't have kids that are saddled with lifelong debt just trying to get a degree to make it to the middle class. I think we need to be investing in programs like I mentioned, the public service loan program, where we are reinforcing the importance of public service and critical career fields we need, but also helping people live in the communities that they are serving. I think the other part of this is investing in our educational programs like BOCES and CTE. So again, the pathways to the middle class are more robust, and we're meeting the economic workforce and the changing dynamics that we're seeing play out before our eyes. And so there's no silver bullet solution to how we address the affordability crisis. But Alyssa, we can absolutely make a difference in ways that help drive those things down. And I'll tell you, when it comes to healthcare, I'm a huge proponent of introducing a public option to make sure that folks can buy into Medicare at any age, regardless of marital or job status. And that'll put some downward pressure on these private sector companies, too.
0: Mr. Sachs? Creating more jobs. We know there's a job shortage for people graduating college right now. And also healthcare is in the listener's question. And I did hear you before cite Medicare for All. Go ahead.
1: Right. And I'll get to Medicare for All in a moment. But there is a coming white collar and blue collar jobs apocalypse for entry level and even mid level professionals through automation and through AI. So I get thinking about what happened last time there was a similar kind of jobs apocalypse on a grand scale, which was the New Deal era, trying to get out of the Great Depression. And FDR put forward a Works Progress Administration to put people to work that would be able, that was beneficial not only to the community, but to themselves, and to allow this country to be lifted out of what was then a pretty bad moment. So we need to think big in terms of helping people coming out of college or coming out of high school who may not have the opportunities that their parents had in a better economy or in a more job-rich era. And that can be something that the federal government can do if we have the power to deliver with a majority. Now, as for Medicare for All, yes, no one should have to choose between their health care and heating bills. And when the taxes that you pay to give health care for yourself and for everyone goes directly to your own benefit, and it's less per year than your premiums and your deductibles and your co-pays, then that is a transformative bit, not just of good policy, but power politics. Right. Because once we have that in place and Republicans try to take it away, all of us will take our pitchforks out and say,
0: don't you dare. I know Ms. Phillips-Staley also cited Medicare for All. Ms. Davidson and Ms. Conley, do you support that, what we might call Bernie Sanders-style Medicare for All? Ms. Davidson, do you?
3: I support Medicare for all who want it. I believe that is what is most achievable to help the most people right now. So allowing everyone to buy, including the caller's children, to buy into Medicare and expand Medicare to include vision and dental. Again, as someone who wears glasses and has kids
0: to buy in with a premium, which I think is different from what Phillips-Staley and Sachs are saying. Ms. Phillips-Staley, you want to pick that up?
4: Sure. Yeah. So I think we are at a critical and transformative moment in our nation where we can put Medicare for all out there and make it possible. Look, I believe that healthcare and our health is a human right. We see nations around the world, nations that we fund with our tax dollars, are able to offer this to their people. For us, as the wealthiest nation in the world, this is something that we absolutely can achieve, and that is guaranteeing that every person has a right to the health care and access that they need. I don't think we need to compromise on this anymore. I think half measures have got us where we are, to the most expensive system, right, with the poorest outcomes. So it's time to just get it right.
0: All right. Ms. Conley, did you say public option before? So that would be like buying in with a premium, more like Ms. Davidson's position than Ms. Phillips Staley or Mr. Sachs were for more kind of full scale Bernie Sanders Medicare for all?
5: I agree that healthcare, quality, affordable healthcare should be the right of every person and not just the privilege for a wealthy few. And I think the current system is incredibly broken and it does need some significant fundamental change. But with that, I also see how families can't afford to wait 3, 5, 7 years for us to do some grand overhaul, and they need immediate relief. And that is where I do believe that a public option where folks can buy in at any age, regardless of marital or job status, and still allows people the freedom of choice to keep their own employer or union healthcare plan is the most realistic and possible thing to actually impact people's lives now. I think it also goes beyond this, though. We've got to rein in big pharma. We got to do things like ending pay for delay schemes, and we got to let Medicare negotiate for all generic prescription drugs, not making up some random cap and number.
0: When we continue with this forum for Democrats running in the primary to oppose Republican Congressman Mike Lawler in New York 17, north of the city, we'll get to how much each of you wants to focus on Donald Trump in this campaign, if you are for trying to impeach him if the Democrats take the majority again, or other ways of opposing the Trump agenda. We will also get to aid to Israel for military purposes, which I know has divided some of you, and we'll take more calls, or not calls, but texts from listeners. 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
0: Brian Lehrer on WNYC, as we are continuing in our lead segment today with our series of forums with candidates in competitive congressional primaries in New York, also of interest nationally, mostly because the New York Democratic primaries reflect tensions in the party and the American people as a whole, and also in this case because New York's 17th congressional district, covering four counties north of the city, is expected to be one of the most in-play swing districts in the country, as the winner of this primary will face Republican Congressman Mike Lawler in this purple district. Our four candidates are Rockland County Legislator Beth Davidson. Her campaign website calls her a bipartisan problem solver. Kate Connolly, former Biden administration National Security Council member and an Army veteran whose website starts with "She never backs down from a fight." Effie Phillips Daly, a Tarrytown Village trustee and nonprofit executive whose website begins that she has dedicated her life to social justice and public service. And Mike Sachs, a lawyer turned TV journalist whose website calls him the progressive choice for New York 17. And candidates, here's another listener question via text. Listener writes, "My name is Silas. I'm an undecided voter from Rockland County. Here's my question. With Trump sending ICE to terrorize our communities, what are you doing to fight back against the administration's use of immigration enforcement to intimidate and arrest law-abiding immigrants?" I will note that another listener texts, how do the candidates feel about ICE funding? So, Mr. Sachs, I don't think you've gone first yet in any of these rounds. So why don't you take that up on ICE funding and how you would fight back, presumably you would want to, against immigration enforcement the way it's being pursued.
1: Of course. So I'm out for abolishing ICE. I don't think that means giving up border security or giving up criminal prosecutions in ways that protect our communities from those who wish to do them harm, whether they're here legally or illegally, whether they are citizens or not. But abolishing ICE has nothing to do with that. When you have a president's masked fascist brigades being deployed to American cities to terrorize people, that bankrupts any level of legitimacy that this organization, this entity, ever had, if it had any to begin with. And we can return to the pre-DHS, pre-Patriot Act, pre-9/11 border security and immigration and immigration system we did have for enforcement. That right. Works just fine. And
0: Ms. Connolly, we can do that abolish, without terrorizing abolish ICE. Ms. Connolly, would you use that term?
5: Brian, I fought overseas to defend American freedoms, and right now what we are seeing is our own government tearing those freedoms away from people right here in our own country. I am watching the country that I was willing to die for becoming something I barely recognize. I'm not okay with any of that. It is unhinged. It is un-American. I believe in an America where everyone is beholden to the rule of law, the president, cabinet officials, and federal agents included. And so what I have called for is the impeachment of Kristi Noem, and she is now gone. I've called for thorough investigations at every level of ICE to ensure that anyone who has violated the law, to include these federal agents, are held legally accountable, and that leaders who have overseen this are removed and fired, because this cannot be what America becomes. But the weaponization of the executive branch has also gone well beyond just this. We've seen it with Pam Bondi and the DOJ. Again, she needed to get impeached, and she is gone. But what we are seeing with the weaponization of the Department of Justice and FBI is also un-American and unhinged.
0: How would what you're describing be different from or better than, in your opinion, what Mr. Sachs just laid out?
5: I believe there needs to be legal accountability at every level within ICE, DHS, and across the federal government. I believe the abuses we've seen aren't just contained to those areas. But I do believe we also need to reform our immigration system. Like, we need to not just rein in ICE, but fix a broken immigration system that's been failing our immigrant neighbors. America should be a place where our immigrant neighbors live in hope, not fear. And it has been a system that has been broken and failing people for generations. We need to be protecting our dreamers.
0: Ms. Davidson, same question.
3: Sure. Well, again, you don't have to ask what I might do. I have already stepped up and introduced legislation to say that not a penny of our county dollars will go to help ICE deport our neighbors. And Mike Lawler has attacked me relentlessly for it. And, I have to bring up what's been in the news a lot lately. I'm glad to hear that Kate Conley is taking such a strong stand on ICE, but she is on the payroll of two AI firms that help Trump and ICE track, target, and detain law-abiding immigrants and U.S. citizens. And if you look at the website of the company she works for, it says that they support and accelerate the mission of Trump's DHS. So listeners really need to wonder who's going to fight against ICE in Congress, the one who's already doing it or the one who's helping other companies.
0: Ms. Conley, you got name checked there, so you get a chance to reply.
5: So I am incredibly disappointed to see one of my primary opponents, Beth, taking a page out of Mike Lawler's playbook and using these lies, although not surprised as a fellow political operative to see her doing this. It has already been public. These companies do not have contracts with DHS. The work that I have done is about protecting American families from terror attacks when we go to Yankees games or concerts, and I'm proud of that. I have never and do not work for Palantir. I have never and do not work for ICE, and my work does not support that. So let's focus on running on truths and actually delivering for people, because what voters are sick of is politicians and political operatives who continue to use lies and pretend like they're delivering when they're not. Going back to you, she's touting and built her campaign around this legislative initiative that she introduced, which has not even gone up for a vote in a Democratic supermajority of her own county. If she can't get things done in her own local county, how is she going to get things done in Congress?
0: Ms. Davidson, I think you get a right to continue here.
3: Absolutely. If Kate were so proud of the work she'd done, I don't know why she would have filed for an extension till long past the primary election to hide the fact from voters that she's earned $328,000, about four times the median national income, working for these companies. And I didn't bring up Palantir, but interesting that Kate did. And I'm very proud of the coalition I'm building around the Safety and Dignity for All Act. Within 48 hours of Mike Lawler attacking me, I mobilized a dozen nonprofit leaders standing in support of my bill. 500 people came to my county legislature meeting the next night, and we are continuing to build a coalition that's going to help us win this election and put Congress back to work for the people and not for the very wealthy, like a lot of the dark money donors that are funding Kate Conley's campaign.
0: Ms. Phillips-Staley, you on
5: Brian,
0: abolishing ICE. Ms. Conley,
5: Brian,
0: all right, one more time, yeah. But briefly.
5: So like Beth, who also filed an extension for her personal financial disclosure, I filed and submitted mine 24 hours after she did. And so when we're talking about being transparent with voters, you're talking about someone who has claimed that she's about stopping data centers and is pushing for this. Yet when you look at the results she's delivered on her own watch, in Rockland County, we have four data centers that have gone up. Well, she has, again, been on her watch in the county legislature. She owns hundreds of thousands of dollars in stocks and companies related to data centers. And so what people are sick of is people saying one thing and doing another.
0: All right.
5: We're going to focus on results.
0: So very interesting exchange between the two of you. Ms. Phillips-Staley, you haven't gotten a response yet on whether you would abolish ICE or how you would change immigration enforcement or try to as a member of Congress if you're elected.
4: Sure. So, I just want to clarify that neither Connolly or Davidson have said they will abolish ICE. It's because they will not abolish ICE. I will abolish ICE. And this is something that is very personal for me. My mother came to this country from El Salvador through the department that was once called Immigration and Naturalization Service. After the War on Terror in 2003, it became ICE, was combined with Customs Enforcement, and now that is why you see this militarized, paramilitary force for the executive branch. Given the horrors that it has committed, it cannot continue. We can separate these departments again and turn immigration and naturalization back into a civil effort, which is what it should be. Again, it's what my family came to this country under. As a trustee in the village of Tarrytown, we work closely with our police to make sure that everyone feels safe. The county of Westchester has already passed the kind of legislation that Davidson is attempting to get through in Westchester. It was introduced in January with great fanfare, and nothing has happened since. Right. It hasn't even come up for public hearings. So I would say I applaud that legislation. It is essential, but it's got to pass. It's got to pass. Who is the holdup and how is she going to get past it?
0: Let me go to another listener question. Listener texts. Good morning. AIPAC is once again funneling large amounts of money into some campaigns. Would you accept this money or not? How might this affect your approach to representing the district? And I'll broaden that listener's question beyond AIPAC to say I see that some of you have different positions on U.S. military aid to Israel and different characterizations of Israeli actions since the October 7th, 2023 Hamas attack in their operation in Gaza. Let's see. Ms. Phillips Staley, why don't you go first on this?
4: Sure. This is the question that since I began running has come up the most with everyone I have spoken to on the trail. And they're trying their best to hold all the candidates accountable. I responded by actually going to the West Bank, going to East Jerusalem, looking at the conditions that are there. And I can say that I saw with my own eyes that these are apartheid conditions. These are not conditions that we should be supporting with our tax dollars through military aid. And though it is controversial, I also believe that what is happening is a genocide. So we've got the Leahy laws. We should not be advancing aid to anyone, to any government that is committing human rights abuses. And I'll say, when I was there, like, I spoke to Israelis, I spoke to Palestinians, and what they both said to me was that the only way we can stop the violence is to put pressure on this government through sanctions. And when you hear that from a person who might end up dead in a matter of days, that is something I take very seriously. So that is my position on this.
0: Let me clarify one thing with you. When you talk about no military aid, there is a distinction that many Democrats make between no aid for offensive weapons, but they would support continued aid for the Iron Dome and other things they consider defensive on Israel's part. Where are you on that?
4: The purpose, to be clear, the objective is universal human rights and the safety of everyone, right? Israelis and Palestinians. But the way to achieve it, I believe, is by putting the might of the pressure of the United States on the government of Israel, right? And that is by sanctions. So to me, it is not about defensive or offensive. If we are prioritizing the safety of everyone, we need to put all the pressure we can on the government of Israel to stop the cycle.
0: So not only no aid of any kind for military purposes, but sanctions. Ms. Davidson, how similar or different are you on that?
3: Sure. And so to your question about AIPAC originally, let's be clear, AIPAC is squarely in the camp of Mike Lawler. And I believe we need to get all big money out of politics, which is why I introduced a trust and transparency agenda for this campaign yesterday. And I've been clear since the beginning of this campaign that just as I love America and disagree with just about everything the Trump administration is doing, I can love Israel, to which my family has a very personal connection, and disagree with almost everything that Bibi Netanyahu is doing. And unlike Mike Lawler, we need to keep talking about him more in this debate. I wouldn't send a blank check to Bibi and Trump to now fund an illegal and immoral war in Iran, which I'm sure we're going to talk about as well. And so as someone whose lived experience is fighting anti-Semitism and raising a Jewish family, I'm the kind of Jewish Democrat you want in Congress right now, because that's what would inform my decision making in Congress.
0: But how much of a cutoff of military aid do you make the offensive versus defensive distinction? And would you agree with Ms. Phillips Staley that the U.S. should place sanctions on the Israeli government?
3: I do not. I think that we need to lead from the front and regain our diplomatic stance, you know, as the beacon of democracy in the world, making sure we honor our commitments and protect Israel as the beacon of democracy in the Middle East.
0: So Iron Dome, yes, but you would vote for the Block the Bombs Act, which is more for offensive weapons, or would that not be accurate?
3: I'm running for House, not for Senate. I'm not going to say what I would have voted for then, but I do believe we need to exert more diplomatic pressure, what I'm calling a 23-state solution. The United States has just gone this alone for far too long, and the other countries in the region need to step up.
0: Ms. Conley?
5: So as the only person on this call who has been to war, who has been to wars in the Middle East, I will tell you the last thing that you ever want to see, that I ever want to see, is another generation of anyone's children in any country have to go through that. And I do believe that we need to be using pressure to ensure a two-state solution, that ceasefires are upheld, that we are giving safety and security to all people, that we are focusing on reconstruction and how do we get what I believe needs to be a third-party peacekeeping force that both sides can agree to help ensure that ceasefire conditions are maintained. I do think we have a responsibility to continue to support the Israeli people and ensure their safety and security. And I am incredibly concerned about the rising anti-Semitism that we are seeing in our country, even in our district. And that is no place in America. Hate against any group has no place in America. But what we are seeing with this administration continuing to get us into more and more conflicts, enabled by people like Mike Lawler, we just saw with the War Powers Resolution last week, Mike Lawler voting to yet again give Donald Trump a blank check for the war in Iran.
0: But that's for Iran. The question is funding to Israel for offensive weapons or no?
5: So Effie brought this up. There are laws already that govern what aid should be provided. The Leahy laws apply. There are State Department oversight requirements. What I have seen happen is politicians cosplaying military professionals, trying to hand select what systems should or should not go, and they don't understand what those mean. And so what we need to be focusing on is how do we ensure safety and security on both sides? How do we make sure that we are enforcing the standards that apply? And making sure, again, that we're not just focusing on the past, Brian. Like, everyone keeps talking about the past. We also
0: You're
5: need to be focusing on the future.
0: Standards that are already in the law. Do you think that the Biden and Trump administrations have complied with that law with the kind of aid that they are giving to Israel for military purposes? Just trying to clarify.
5: They're continuing to support our ally in the Middle East, which is the only democracy. And we are continuing to see escalating conflicts across the Middle East. These are things that we need to be reining in and stopping. But we also have to acknowledge the threats that continue to exist.
0: Mr. Sachs,
5: so
0: go ahead. You want to finish the thought real briefly?
5: I hope we also talk about Iran, Brian. That's all.
0: I think you're going to broadly agree on Iran. And we're going to run out of time soon. But Mr. Sachs, you on aid to Israel, you haven't gotten a shot at this yet.
1: Yeah. So I've been following this obsessively for the last 20 years. And if someone asked me 20 years ago, will you take AIPAC money? I'd have said no, because they've been pushing Israel further to the right into an anti-democratic abyss, making it jeopardizing its own survival as a Jewish and democratic state. Right. Mike Lawler claims he's pro-Israel, but he stands next to Itamar Ben-Gvir, who is an ally of Yitzhak Rabin's assassin. So for me, I stand with organizations like J Street, which favor stopping funding for offensive weapons in Israel so long as the occupation continues to be entrenched and the blockade of Gaza and the destruction of society there continues alongside with Hamas's own terror there. I'm also for if Israel wants funding for defensive weapons, which we should absolutely provide. We can sell that to them because they have the money for it. So that is where I stand. That's in conjunction with J Street's position as well. But I believe that we need to be both pro-Israel and pro-Palestine, because there's no way out other than a two-state solution. I believe the occupation has been a cancer in Israeli society rather than a reflection of it. And I think that's something that the post October 7th a response from Israel into Gaza has opened up as a debate within the Democratic Party. What is the occupation? Is it a cancer on Israeli society or a reflection of it? And I think there are parts of the Democratic Party now that think of it as the latter. I do not. But I think we need to put every bit of American muscle behind empowering the opposition party in Israel, who are standing up for its democracy as a Jewish state. And
0: would
1: also
0: you sanction
1: behind
0: Israel,
1: civil society.
0: Like Ms. Phillips-Staley, would you sanction
1: I would restore the sanctions that Biden put on the settler movement and the settler leaders in the West Bank. I don't believe the government needs to be sanctioned. I think I'd be voted out this September, but the opposition party there is led by Naftali Bennett, who himself is a settler, just a kinder, nicer one, but that's still a settler who has expansionist policies. We need to empower the party in Israel that's focused on restoring its democracy to ensure that there's peace and security both for Israel and Palestine, borders and a security agreement that the entire Arab world through the Arab Peace Initiative was pushing for back in 2002.
0: Okay. I want to ask you all one yes or no question, because I teased it earlier. We're just going to do yes or no and not really arguments, and then we'll do closing statements. Does anyone think if there's a Democratic House majority that you should consider impeaching President Trump again? There is a movement now asking Congress to do that over several alleged offenses. Yes or no, would you be interested in an impeachment inquiry into President Trump for a third time if you're elected to Congress? Mr. Sachs, yes or no?
1: Yes, absolutely. The fish rots from the head, and we can do more things than just impeach. We can also have aggressive oversight every single day of those who've been hurting us and stealing from us. And then we can also purport progressive legislation to give people an idea of what this country can be when we're all in it together.
4: Absolutely. Yes, we need to use all the powers we have to address his horrendous behavior.
0: Ms. Conley, yes or no?
5: Yes, but I think we need to look more broadly, too, at the cabinet officials who are violating the law and hold them accountable as well.
0: And Ms. Davidson.
3: I'd consider it, but it's very far down on my list. I'm interested in solutions now to make people's lives better every day.
0: All right. Now it's time for closing statements. Up to 1 minute each. We randomly selected an order. It'll be Conley, Davidson, Sachs, Philip Staley, up to 1 minute each. Ms. Conley.
5: Thank you so much, Brian, and to the listeners for tuning in. Look, we talked about a lot of really, really important issues today, and we have a lot of work to do in America to make sure that our best days are still ahead of us, which I fundamentally believe. But the only way we make that happen is if we get to govern to fix these things, and the only way we get to govern is if we win. And so at the end of the day, we need to beat Mike Lawler in November to help take back the House and get control and check in this reign of terror that is the Trump administration, but also solve the very real problems that are facing families all across the Hudson Valley in the country. And when it comes to beating Mike Lawler, this is going to take a hard fight of bringing people together across the district. We have watched Mike Lawler take on and beat two Democratic politicians already. He has never had to face someone like me. If we want a different kind of outcome, it's time for a different kind of Democrat.
0: Ms. Davidson.
3: Thank you, Brian. And thank you to everyone who's tuned in this morning to hear from us, because we are very different candidates. And it's critically important who we choose to go up against Mike Lawler. This district has rejected D.C.-picked candidates twice. New York 17 deserves a congresswoman who didn't just show up here because they saw a political opportunity, but who really knows our diverse communities and is already doing the work to put this country back together. In this primary, I'm the only one who's fighting back against Donald Trump in real time, passing common sense gun safety legislation, lowering costs for our families, and standing up to ICE. And I'm also the only Democrat who's proven I not only know how to fight, I know how to win. From electing dozens of Democrats all across the country to leading the slate that delivered the first ever Democratic supermajority to the Rockland County Legislature right in Mike Lawler's backyard. I'm running for Congress because after living and serving here for 20 years, I know how to roll up my sleeves and deliver results that make a difference in people's lives. That's the leadership that meets this moment, and it's a leadership I'll take to Congress next year. Thank you all again.
0: Mr. Sachs.
1: We need to break the billionaire back system designed to block us. Period. And we right now need people in Congress, not just who are telling us what we will do, but how we will deliver it. Absent that, absent a vision for the how, for delivering for the American public, we will be thrown out of office for not delivering and the fascists will come back in. So how do we turn this page? We need to find where the power is. And Trump won't be in power forever. We in the 120th Congress need to set an agenda with bold, progressive legislation akin to the New Deal and the Great Society that delivers for real people and all the people. And in doing so, we need to set the stage for an alternative vision of what America can be so that the 2028 elections can follow with presidents who follow our lead. When we have a trifecta, we need to make sure we tackle extreme partisan gerrymandering, the Senate filibuster, and take on this Supreme Court, which is the final boss constructed to prevent us from getting our will. That is the vision we need to take forward so that we can enter a new era. We can have a political system that serves all of us, and we can have bipartisanship on our terms in a country that works for all of us.
0: And Ms. Phillips Staley.
4: So I got into this race because a group of Latino activists in my community asked me to fight for them. So not because the money was there, not because the DCCC or the establishment was behind me, but because there isn't a single voter in this district that we can afford to write off. Not Muslims, not Latinos, not young people watching their generation get priced out of where they grew up or their planet burn up. So the system keeps telling us that running scared is the only path forward, that we have to trim our positions down, that we have to be palatable to donors and really hope that's enough. But that strategy has lost this seat twice. It leaves the people in Spring Valley and Haverstraw and Ossining with no real reason to show up. So I'm offering something different. 66,000 new homes, universal childcare, Medicare for all, and an immigration system built on dignity, not fear, and a foreign policy that applies the same standard to everyone. This is the structural, but I just want to be one more thing. Working Family Party endorsed. Proud of that. I'm the real progressive in this race.
0: All right. Well, thank you all very much for engaging. Early voting begins on Saturday, June 13th around New York. Primary day itself is Tuesday, June

0: television, as I will be asking questions with my WNYC colleague Bridget Bergen and New York One's Era Lewis. That New York 12 Democratic primary debate coming up Tuesday night at 7 o'clock. A lot more coming up here this morning. Brian Lehrer Show on WNYC. Stay with us.
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0: By the way, listeners, a correction to what I just said. Our New York 12 Gerald Nadler seat candidates primary debate is not this coming Tuesday. It's the following Tuesday. So that's Tuesday night, June 9th. We will have at least one more candidates forum before that, coming up next Thursday for the Democratic primary in the 13th Congressional District. That's the one in Upper Manhattan and parts of the Bronx, currently represented by Adriano Espaillat. So that'll be next Thursday. Then a week from Tuesday, the Gerald Nadler seat. And we're still putting together one or two more than that. June 8th. The 7th Congressional District, from which Nydia Velazquez is retiring. So we'll have the candidates on that on Monday, June 8th. So we're continuing to cover these primaries with forums. Sorry for that bit of confusion about the date for New York 12. 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Brian Lehrer on WNYC. Now to the latest way that President Trump is trying to make it more difficult for foreigners here legally to stay in the United States. We'll have an immigration lawyer who can't give personal legal advice per se, but he can speak generally about these whole new categories of people here legally who may now have to leave the country. Ironically, that's leave the country specifically if they want to permanently stay. This is because a week ago, right before the holiday weekend, so many of you may not have heard this in the news, the Trump administration announced a change in how green card or permanent residency applications would be handled for people now here legally in various categories, like on student visas, work visas, some folks who are married to U.S. citizens, and others will go down the categories. In a statement, USCIS, the Citizenship and Immigration Service, said, quote, from now on, an alien who is in the U.S. temporarily and wants a green card must return to their home country to apply, except in extraordinary circumstances, unquote. Now, needless to say, this is causing alarm for many immigrants with families and jobs here hoping for permanent resident status. I will say there have been indications that the phrase extraordinary circumstances might apply to more people than it would sound like. But who this policy applies to and what the impact will be is still to be determined. So for a few minutes to try and bring more clarity to the change and answer some of your questions, if you're in

0: one of these situations. We're joined by Alan Wernick, an attorney and senior legal advisor to the City University of New York Citizenship Now Project, which is CUNY's free immigration law service program. Alan Wernick, always good to have you. Welcome back to WNYC.
1: Thanks a lot, Brian. Always happy to be here.
0: And listeners, we can take a few questions for Alan Wernick from you. If you are in the process yourself, especially of seeking a green card from any currently legal but technically temporary category, help us report this story and tell us if you've been notified of any changes to the process, or if you have a question for our guest. We can't promise individual legal advice per se over the radio, but Alan Wernick can speak in general terms, which might be helpful. So call or text us at 212-433-WNYC, 212-433-9692. Alan, what does this term adjustment of status actually mean, and who does it apply to?
1: Well, there's two ways that people can have a final interview for permanent residence, for a green card. One is adjustment of status, which is a process where you are interviewed for your permanent residence in the United States. You don't have to leave, and you have certain rights if you're denied to seek a review of your application. And then the other is called consular processing, which means typically go to your home country to be interviewed at a U.S. consulate abroad. And if you do the latter, consular processing, and the consular officer denies your application, you're basically stuck there. And there's very, very limited, almost no review of the consular's decision. So those are the two ways people become permanent residents. If you're approved at the consulate, then you would come to the United States. And upon admission to the United States, you would become a permanent resident.
0: And what categories of current people here legally, but I guess you don't call them immigrants if they don't have permanent residence status yet, does this new order from the Trump administration apply to? I mentioned people with student visas, work visas, some who are married to U.S. citizens, refugees might be another category. Who should be alarmed here or at least aware?
1: The memo basically includes almost everybody. There are a few exceptions, but like asylees, people who get their green cards through something called special immigrant juvenile status, refugees. Of course, we don't know whether USCIS will take this memo as a general guidance to deny more cases of adjustment of status, the process of interviewing here. So we don't know how asylees and these special immigrants and refugees are going to be treated, but under the guidance of the memo, they should not be included the way the memo is written now. But everybody else who's here is what we call a non-immigrant. So that would include students, temporary workers, people who, and a number of people who are here on visitors who overstay. Typically get their green cards through adjustment of status if they entered legally, even if they overstayed. So, for instance, somebody came as a visitor and they marry a U.S. citizen and they are here unlawfully now, but they came in lawfully, that person, prior to this memo, would very easily be able to adjust status to be interviewed here and get their green card here. Now those people may have a difficult time. And I should say that we're expecting for more guidance on some of the questions like you just asked from USCIS. We hope to see that in the next week or two.
0: Well, they did, in fact, call this a reiteration as opposed to something new, a reiteration of longstanding policy. But even if that's true on paper, to what extent were people in real life actually being required to return to their countries of origin and apply for green card status through their local consulates?
1: Well, people who entered unlawfully typically had to go home for their interviews. But people who interviewed here, there are certain categories of people can adjust status. People who entered legally and are here legally. People who came as visitors who overstayed, but who are the spouse, parent of a 21-year-old U.S. citizen or then married child of a U.S. citizen. under 21, those people all typically could adjust status. So it was not a, it was not like a complicated or difficult thing. So they may say that they're, you know, they're basically applying the standard they've always applied, but that's just not accurate. Again, those cases, let's say someone was an international student, they married a U.S. citizen, they go to the interview. If they haven't, don't have a criminal record, that should be no problem. They shouldn't have to go home. Mainly people who go home are people who came in unlawfully. In other words, they came in, let's say, surreptitiously. They came across the border, what we call entry without inspection. Uh-huh. Those people, almost with some limited exceptions, but most of those people had to go home for consular processing. So that's the, sort of an overview. And there are exceptions. You know, like within the law, there's always some exceptions to the general categories that I described.
0: So they want to expand this, have, you know, what categories of people would need to go back to their countries of origin. Listener writes, this is, excuse me, this is not a new policy. My friend got married in 1993. He is from Sweden, here legally on a student visa. She is from New York. When they got married, he had to return to Sweden for about 3 months. And, you know, my understanding, Alan, is that appointments at local consulates can take months to years to get, and there's no appeal process should it be denied. So this would be a huge burden on someone with a spouse, children, a job or a home here, wouldn't it? The length of separation and the risk of permanent separation.
1: Yes, absolutely. And you know, as to the writer, I would say there are exceptions, as I said, and you know, I don't know the exact facts of that case, but yes, it's a huge burden, you know, and it's I think that it's basically designed to discourage people from becoming permanent residents. A lot of people are not going to go for consular processing. You know, some people, if they've been here more unlawfully for more than 180 days, in order to go for consular processing and be successful, they're going to need special permission called a waiver. Those waivers take forever. So my guess is that for a lot of people, they're going to forego trying to get a green card, assuming that the policy is not liberalized, you know, in the next couple of weeks. They're going to forgo trying to get a green card and just stay here and hope that the policy will eventually change. I should also mention that we expect that there will be litigation, some lawsuits filed within the next few days or week challenging this policy. And, of course, that might impact people's decisions. And people should, you know, I would advise everyone to try and get legal advice before you go to your interview, if you've already filed for adjustment of status, or before filing for adjustment of status. And if, Ryan, if I can just take a minute to say where you can go for some free or low-cost advice.
0: Please.
1: 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I would also recommend the New York State Office of New Americans Hotline. 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
0: It sounds like the goal here is to get a lot of people to self-deport. Like, it isn't worth the trouble. I'm just, if I have to go back there, then I'm going to go back there and establish a life. And that's just from a political standpoint. You're not here as a political analyst. You're here to give advice as a lawyer. But just very briefly, like, that's probably what's going on here, right?
1: Yeah, I think that's right. Or to have people stay here in hopes that they don't get popped by ICE, but not get permanent residence, not apply for permanent residence.
0: Yeah.
1: I think you're pretty accurate about that. I mean, there's no question about it. This is going to really hang up. If this is applied in a strict way, very few people are going to be getting green cards, because people are not going to want to go home. And if they do go home, as you mentioned, it's going to take forever. The consulates are overwhelmed. You know, there are 75 countries, and you can find out which countries they are at the CUNY website. There's 75 countries which they're not issuing visas at all at the consulates. So if that's about 50% of the people who are applying for green cards these days. So if you're from one of 75 countries, consular processing is not an option for you. I mean, that's something you could argue at your adjustment status interview, right, why you can't go home. But for those people, they basically have no choice. They either adjust status or they go home and, you know, live their life there waiting for the policies to change.
0: Right. A lot of people don't even realize that there's a list that's up to 75 countries now,
1: yeah,
0: where people can't even come here from. Listener writes, how does this affect current green card holders when it comes time to renew? And just yes or no question, my understanding is that this would not affect green card renewals, correct?
1: That's correct. That's absolutely
0: and,
1: correct.
0: Also, I mentioned work visas before. The DHS Homeland Security Department replied to a question from USA Today saying there would be no, quote, noticeable impact on highly qualified applicants and skilled professionals who have followed the law, their language. So does that mean people here on H-1B visas, that particular kind of work visa, a lot of people in the tech industry in our area and others on H-1B visas, are they safe?
1: As my people say, from their lips to God's ear, the U.S. That may be true, and that could be one of the clarifications, and I'm hopeful about that. But if you look at the memo, footnote 20, it specifically says that people who are here in H-1B visas are not exempt from this rule. But I expect that I'm optimistic, and I expect that people who are here in H-1B temporary professional work visas, O-1s, which are extraordinary workers, those people are likely to be okay if they haven't violated their status in any way. But let's say somebody's been here on an H-1B and they get married to a U.S. citizen and they quit their job at their H-1B because they have employment authorization and they go to another company where maybe they get paid more, the working conditions are better. Those people are no longer in H-1B. Once they quit their job, they're no longer in H-1B. Are those people going to be okay? I mean, those are professional workers. So we'll have to see. I mean, we'll have to see how it plays out. Lawyers who have had these adjustment status interviews, some have reported that with some of these categories, like you're describing, like an H-1B, who people are still in status, have gone through. And, you know, I'm hopeful. But, you know, there's been no official pronouncement. I mean, I haven't seen the USA Today article, but I think that sounds right.
0: Here's one story from a listener and then one closing question. Listener writes, my roommate has been here legally for 15 years on an artist visa. He filed for an artist green card 2 weeks ago, and these new rules are going to totally dismantle his green card application. He's a celebrated local musician and freelancer who will have to go back to Brazil for an indeterminate period of months, losing all of his gigs and his apartment. Also, he just paid around $15,000 for the legal fees and other green card application fees. This is a terrible policy, which is designed to kick more people out of the country. Do you have anything to say to that particular person?
1: I would say this. One, it's possible that they will be included like the H-1Bs, and there'll be more, you know, people who are in those kinds of visas, and they'll be more generous with those people. And the other thing, if you're famous, go to your adjustment of status interview. You know, let them try to deny you. That's exactly the kind of people that we want to go to their interviews, because if they get denied, then, you know, who's getting approved? So, you know, I think that person is probably going to be okay.
0: And the last thing, listener writes, can the Trump administration do this unilaterally, or do they need approval from Congress?
1: They may not need approval from Congress, but it's unclear whether the way they have done this, well, let me just say, I can't answer that definitively. There's going to be litigation about whether they have a right to do this, because under the statute, if you did not work without authorization and you have maintained your status, you should be able to, and even in some cases, if you're married to a citizen, you haven't maintained your status, you should be able to adjust status, have your interview here. Now, the statute does talk about discretion, but discretion means cannot be unfairly applied. So there will be litigation about this. We're going to find out, one, whether they need to go to Congress. which my guess is probably they do not, but we'll see. And two, whether they've gone about this in the right way, because they just can't, you know, willy-nilly change the rules. There's certain procedures that typically the government is required to go through in order to change the procedures. And we'll see whether courts will find that they have violated those rules. And there are a number of cases, like with people who have temporary protected status in DACA, where the courts have found that the government has overreached their authority. So let's see what happens in these cases.
0: All right. Thank you, Alan Wernick, attorney and senior legal advisor to the City University of New York Citizenship Now Project. You want to just give people that info again on where they can turn for free legal advice?
1: You bet. So the website for CUNY Citizenship Now, and all our services are free. 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Or they can, for CUNY Citizenship Now, they can call 646-664-9400. Or, of course, they can Google CUNY Citizenship Now. The other a really good place to go is the New York State Office of New Americans hotline, and their number is 800-566-7636.
0: Alan, thank you so much. I think this was useful to a lot of listeners.
1: Always a pleasure. Thank you so much, Brian.
0: Brian Lehrer on WNYC. After the news, we're going to meet Mayor Mamdani's Deputy Mayor for Economic Justice. That position used to be called Deputy Mayor for Economic Development. Now it's Deputy Mayor for Economic Justice, Julie Hsu, who was actually the Labor Secretary for a while under President Biden. So we're going to meet Julie Hsu after the latest news with Michael Hill, who I think is going to tell us something about the on-again, off-again, off-again, on-again, on-again, off-again peace agreement or ceasefire extension with Iran. Hi, Michael. Is it on again or off again, or what's going on?
2: Good morning, Brian. We shall see. President Trump says he's holding a White House situationroom meeting with his advisors as he looks to make a final determination on moving forward with the deal to extend the fragile Iran ceasefire by 60 days. Trump confirmed the high-level White House talks today. More to come throughout the day. Congressmember Dan Goldman of New York is condemning the treatment of detainees at the Delaney Hall Immigration Facility in Newark. Goldman says what he saw yesterday in 2 hours was horrific.
3: Worm-ridden food, almost no medical care, no doctor, just Tylenol or ibuprofen, no time outside. They're being retaliated against now. They don't have video tablets to see their families. They have no visitation rights.
2: Goldman says many of the detainees are lawful visa holders. Dozens of detainees, Delaney Hall, are still participating in the hunger strike over conditions inside. The company operating Delaney Hall, Geo Group, says the company meets all federal standards, including around-the-clock access to medical care and dietitian-approved meals. Elected officials are expected to march this Sunday at the annual Israel Day Parade, with one notable exception, Mayor Mamdani. WNYC's Elizabeth Kim reports on how the annual event reflects the city's political divide.
4: As an outspoken supporter of the Palestinian cause and the city's first Muslim mayor, Mamdani hasn't been shy about his stance on Israel. But while he's skipping the Israel Day parade, his police commissioner, Jessica Tisch, will be the grand marshal. Here's what she said when asked if she had any concerns about the mayor not attending.
5: No, it's the mayor's decision not to march, and it is my decision to march proudly.
4: The parade has long been considered an important event for New York politicians, especially mayors. Governor Hochul, City Council Speaker Julie Menin, and City Controller Mark Levine are among those planning to march.
2: The New York City Fire Department says five people were hurt overnight when an Amtrak work train caught fire just outside the Hudson River tunnels. Three of those people declined medical attention. The aftermath disrupted LIRR, NJ Transit, and Amtrak service to, from, and between stations. LIRR has restored service. Still some major disruption for NJ Transit. Cross-honoring is underway. Multiple subway delays right now. All of it, check before you go. Upper 60s with some sunshine out. Sunny and 79 for a high today with a light wind. Tomorrow, mostly sunny. Mid-60s, still some strong winds. And then Sunday, Monday, sunshine and high temps in the mid-70s. 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

0: It's the Brian Lehrer Show on WNYC. Good morning again, everyone. Coming up later in the hour, we're going to close out our week with a call-in for wedding season on the question, what's been the stickiest wedding-related decision or detail you've had to make or handle in planning a wedding for June, which is coming right up, or for any time this year. We'll end the show and end the week that way. But right now, we're going to meet the New York City Deputy Mayor for Economic Justice now, Julie Hsu. She's the first person to hold that title, which was created by the Mamdani administration in lieu of the more traditional title, Deputy Mayor for Economic Development. Now it's Economic Justice. The position does put her at the helm of shaping the administration's broader agenda around jobs, affordability, and economic growth. And maybe it's no surprise that Julie Hsu comes to the role from a very different background than many of her predecessors. Previously, deputy mayors overseeing economic development often came directly from the business or finance world. But Hsu has spent her career focused on labor and worker protections, serving as California Labor Secretary and later the acting U.S. Labor Secretary under President Biden. So now, at a moment when some business leaders are warning that Mayor Mamdani's policies could drive companies and jobs away from New York, she's been meeting directly with CEOs and developers, according to news reports, while also rolling out policies focused on worker protections and affordability. So she's walking a pretty fine line, or in a pretty broad field, depending on how you look at it. The Deputy Mayor for Economic Justice, Julie Hsu, is with us now. Deputy Mayor, thanks so much for joining. Welcome to WNYC.
1: Hi, Brian. Thank you so much. I'm glad to be here.
0: Let me actually start with a big picture history question before we get to your unique job title and specific policies. You know, people have been talking about economic inequality in New York for many decades, certainly every year that, that I have hosted the show and long before that. Like Occupy Wall Street was 15 years ago and long, long before that too. But in a lot of ways, the gap keeps widening. So do you have any big picture thoughts or analysis on why inequality has proven so persistent in this liberal, progressive union town, democratic city of New York?
1: I would say it's because we have accepted economic injustice as the natural outcomes of our policies for far too long. And I think that the historic election of Mayor Mamdani, where you know people came out to vote because they were really drawn to his clarity about bringing down prices, about making the city affordable, about focusing on people who are being driven out of the city because they just can't afford the basics. The reason why that resonated so much is that there's a real sense that that's not good enough. That we need to do things differently. We issued a report about the true cost of living in the city, that over 60% of New Yorkers can't afford to live. And post-pandemic, I think there were many cities where we saw some shrinking of the inequality, but New York City, the gap has actually grown. So I think, you know, people want a different vision. They're ready to roll their sleeves and help work for a different vision. And I'm proud to be part of an administration that has promised one and is working for one.
0: And listeners, we can take some of your questions for the Deputy Mayor for Economic Justice, Julie Hsu, 212-433. WNYC, call or text 212-433-9692. Let's get to your title. What does a Deputy Mayor for Economic Justice do, and how is that different, if it is different, from the more traditional title of Deputy Mayor for Economic Development?
1: Right. So as you said, I am the first ever deputy mayor for economic justice in the city's history. It's really a reflection of the mayor's focus on ensuring that everyday New Yorkers can afford to live in the city, can do well in the city, can stay, get a good job, raise a family and feel a genuine sense of security and joy, can participate in the things that make New York City such a world-class city. For me, the portfolio includes enforcing laws so that workers and consumers know that the city's got their back. It includes economic growth. So I think this is your second question, right? I do not believe that economic growth and economic justice are in tension with one another. I think done well, those two things are mutually reinforcing. But economic justice for us is also about arts and culture. It's about recognizing that artists and creative people want to live in New York City, and we should make it possible for them to do so. And also that all New Yorkers should get to participate in art and museums and shows and expression and creativity, the things that make New York, New York.
0: For people who may be surprised that you just brought up the arts, so, you know, near the top of the agenda, what would you say? Is that about creating jobs in the cultural sector in New York, which, of course, is one of the big economic sectors in New York, or is it something other than that or greater than that?
1: It is that, and it's more than that. So it is about leaning into these important sectors and making sure that they can flourish and grow and feel supported by the city and have the conditions for success. So part of the mayor's budget was about more investments in our arts and culture sector. And of course, it's a sector that's facing headwinds, right? It's one where there have been massive federal cuts to funding, and the city is trying to do our part to show that we value it and we want it to grow. And, you know, we also know that as much as there have been good jobs, those workers have been driven out of the city due to the cost of living. And so we have to address things like, you know, our mayor's priorities, childcare, transit, housing, so that artists and cultural creators can live in the city. But it is also very much about access. And we know that access to arts and culture is not just about money, because many of our cultural institutions have doubled down on New Yorkers. There's a lot of those offerings that are at lower cost or free for those who live in New York City, but it's about time. You know, working people don't have the time to participate in things that people come from all the world to enjoy. And that's something we want to address, which is how we give people back their time. For us, economic justice isn't abstract, right? It's about a job that you can live on, so one job is enough. It's about a home that you can feel safe in, for you can afford your rent. It's about a schedule that you can plan around, and you know, real security and stability, so that you can free up time to do things that bring you joy.
0: On a job that you can live on based on the pay, listener writes, how high will you raise the minimum wage? And I realize you can't wave a wand and do this by fiat, neither can the mayor. But ideally, do you have a goal? Is this part of your agenda that you and the mayor will fight for? Listener writes, hi, how high will you raise the minimum wage?
1: Well, you're right that the mayor doesn't set the minimum wage, but we do look at job quality through a broader lens. It is about what people make. It's also about making sure that the wages you earn land in your pocket, right? That you're not the victim of some exploitation or junk fees or, you know, other things that we've prioritized just in the first few months. But job quality is about a whole host of things that make you feel secure. It's about knowing that you're going to come home healthy and safe. It's about you know, being able to know what your schedule is going to be, so it doesn't change at a moment's notice. Now you can't pick your kid up from school because your boss told you you have to stay late. It's about other things that we've attached to jobs that aren't required by law, but oftentimes, you know, workers have them because they fought for them, because they have a union that has allowed them to bargain for them. Things like health benefits and retirement, all of those go into the cost of living and how secure people feel. And we're really focused on creating good jobs in the city that are characterized by all of these things that, again, you know, lead to real security in life, and where workers aren't having to do what they've had to do for a long time, which is piece together life doing a job plus multiple side gigs. It's just not sustainable. And then people sent a clear message in the election that they want better. And that's what we're laser focused on delivering.
0: So you say creating good jobs, but you know, a lot of business leaders have been publicly anxious about the Mamdani administration, concerns about taxes, regulations, rhetoric. around wealth, all of that. And I know you've been meeting with CEOs and business groups pretty consistently since you started in that role. At least that's what I read. So what have those conversations actually been like behind closed doors?
1: Yeah, Brian, you're highlighting an important point, which is that sometimes what we hear in the public square is different from what's happening in conversation. And I have found that in meetings with across New York City, whether you're talking to a delivery worker, a childcare provider, or the CEO of a global company, that there's a deep love for New York City, and there's a recognition that the inequity is unsustainable, that it's something we have to address. And in those meetings with the business sector, what I hear time and time again is, we chose New York City for a reason, we love New York City, and we want to work with you to make it better. And that's true for us too. We want to partner with anybody who wants to do the work. I'll also say this, Brian, I think, you know, you've alluded to this a couple of times, which is, you know, when we talk about economic justice, do we also mean economic growth and economic development? And the answer to that is yes. You know, part of it is that so much wealth concentrated in the hands of so few is not just an economic justice issue, it's an economic growth issue, right? That inequity constrains growth. It's bad for our economy, and so we want to address it also as an economic strategy. And the more people can participate, the more they can live their full potential, the more they have economic mobility, and you know, the more we can keep talent in New York City, also the better for our overall economy.
0: So let's go down some of the specific policies, some that listeners have probably heard of, like city-run grocery stores, and some they haven't. So let me start with some that maybe they haven't. So one example might be that you have focused on so-called junk fees and consumer protections. Some people may hear that and think it sounds small bore compared to larger economic questions. So why have you made these kinds of initiatives, consumer protection, junk fees, central to your agenda, which I think you have?
1: These are the things that just eat away at people's economic security. Sometimes they feel little, but the accumulated effect of it is both you're, you know, working hard to make money, and that money's flowing out the door without you getting any benefit from it. Or it's also the insecurity, right, of not knowing when you're going to be hit by something. So early on, the mayor issued an executive order that was about us cracking down on junk fees. And that's partly where the city, right, what the city can do, but also partly looking at where those junk fees are the worst. So it could be like, you know, you've been getting a bill for a long time for something that you that you wanted, and suddenly that bill now costs more. You don't know why. You don't know, like, you know, you didn't get any benefit for it, but that has happened. Or as we saw in one of our cases, sometimes restaurants who rely on a delivery company to deliver their orders to their customers, these restaurants are seeing just these added fees come up out of nowhere. It's not what you contracted for. You don't know what you're getting for it, but it's cutting into your bottom line. And for small business restaurants in New York City who are part of the life and culture of our communities, those junk fees can be devastating. So we enforce the law. We crack down on that. That company, the name was Hungry Panda, and we put hundreds of thousands of dollars back in the hands of New York small businesses. So protecting consumers is about protecting small businesses, protecting individuals from the kind of, you know, subscription traps and added fees that you just don't know where they came from, but they are making you less and less secure.
0: Listener writes, business owners want us all to live on subsistence wages and replace us with AI. Can we pass legislation banning companies from mass layoffs due to AI and automation? What do you say to that, listener?
1: So this is a really important question, because there's a lot of noise about AI. And I would say this, the reality is that AI is made possible through the accumulated information gained from the labor of working people. And, you know, whether you are, whether it's a large language model that depends on work that workers have done, or it's about, you know, some automated vehicles that is based on studying what drivers do. We want to make sure that AI does not just benefit a few wealthy individuals, but actually benefits the working people who made it possible. That's one. The second thing I'll say is that, you know, we're not knee-jerk opposed to any kind of AI, right? There are some things where life can be made easier, things can be made quicker, we can get efficiency through some kind of artificial intelligence. But we also have to be very clear-eyed about the importance of jobs and good jobs. Our focus here is on how we create more good jobs in New York City. And we cannot allow AI to answer of AI to just displace a whole bunch of people without really looking at what are the true costs and benefits of that.
0: Another thing your office has emphasized a lot is enforcement, especially around labor law violations. There have already been some major settlements I see, like involving deliveristas and food delivery app companies. Tell us a little bit about those efforts and how they fit into the broader goal of economic justice and economic growth.
1: So laws only have meaning in the lives of everyday New Yorkers if we enforce them. Otherwise, they're really words on a page. And so we are taking that very seriously. If a worker was supposed to get a certain amount of pay for something that they did, we want that pay to end up in the worker's pockets. If a worker was entitled to protected time off, right? New York City has some of the strongest laws that protect working people. It is our job in the mayor's office and through our agencies to breathe life into those laws. And so we both through education, right? We did an event with domestic workers and caregivers at the Queens Public Library, making sure that they knew about that protected time off. Oftentimes workers who work in people's homes or work in more isolated settings know less about their rights. And we want to make sure that's not the case. You can only enforce laws that you know that you are, that you're entitled to. But we also, this is about government delivering for people. If you come forward and report a violation, you want to know that the city's got your back. That is both because it's important for that particular worker, but it's also because it's about trust in government, right? Will government act when laws are broken? And I also want to say, Brian, many people have the mistaken belief that when you enforce the laws, it's bad for business. But businesses rely on predictability. They rely on consistency. I've had many who've said to me, look, I'm not opposed to playing by the rules. Just tell me what the rule is and make it consistent. And enforcement is about that level playing field, ensuring that everybody has to play by the same set of rules. So I deeply believe that it also is pro-business to enforce laws in a fair and consistent manner.
0: Listener writes, New York City housekeepers, this refers to hotel housekeepers, just want its workers $100,000 a year within the next 8 years, I believe, the listener writes. I think that's right. It ramps up to $100,000 a year over a period of years for the hotel housekeepers. The listener's question is, can we do that for retail workers?
1: Right. I mean, thank you for the question, right? This demonstrates that I think New Yorkers are hungry for good jobs and real justice in the workplace. And this is an administration that stands with them and supports that. We know that affordability is about two sides of the equation. It's about bringing down costs, but it's also about increasing the number of good jobs in the city. So I got to say this, the reason why the hotel workers got that is because they have a union, and unions bargained for wages that are not required by law, right? Not everybody gets them, but when workers have real power in the workplace and when employers are willing to work with their employees to understand that their workers are the best investment they can make, you can have these kinds of outcomes, right? Jobs that for a long time people have said, well, they just have to be low-wage jobs. There's nothing about any job that means it has to be a low-wage job. And I think, unions and strong unions are a priority for this administration because we recognize that that is very much a key strategy in creating more affordability in the city.
0: All right. I know you got to go in just a few. We're going to get one more listener question in here, and it's going to come from Bruce in Manhattan. Bruce, you're on the line on WNYC with Julie Sue, Mayor Mamdani's new deputy mayor for economic justice. Hi, Bruce.
2: Hi. Thanks for taking my call. Kind of two parts. So this office under Mayor Bloomberg did amazing things to grow the city's jobs, you know, bringing in Technion to grow the tech sector, all the stuff he did in biotech. It's amazing. But I love what this office is doing, you know, focusing on things like wage theft, which is actually the biggest dollar amount of theft that happens in this country, which you don't hear in the papers, right? It's all about crime and we need more cops, blah, blah, blah. But you guys are focusing on real economic justice issues that will make life better in the city for everyday people.
0: And so you've got a fan out there in Bruce in Manhattan. But talk about the issue that he raised, wage theft.
1: Yeah. Thank you so much, Bruce, for raising that. This has been work that I've been committed to throughout my career. And what Bruce said is exactly right. Wage theft, meaning workers going to work, putting on a hard day and not getting everything that they earned is... there's more losses based on that than the combination of a whole bunch of other crimes put together. And yet many people recognize it as, you know, I don't know, just like something that happens in the workplace and we shouldn't interfere with it. No, we really believe that laws should be enforced. Employers should all play by the same set of rules and every worker should get a just day's pay for a hard day's work. And that will remain a priority for this administration.
0: So 1 minute left. The large employers, when you're meeting with these executives and developers who are very vocal against the Mamdani administration in theory, and I mentioned this before, and you know, you answered a version of it before about threatening to take jobs away, do you get the sense that they see your labor-oriented approach to this job as fundamentally at odds with growth or not? And then anything you want to say in our last 30 seconds.
1: Okay. Thank you, Brian. I'll say this. I think that there's certainly some anxiety, about who the mayor is, about this, you know, focus on justice. But that's also why we sit down and have conversations with people and, you know, really build genuine partnerships. Because I think everybody recognizes that we can't make New York City the city that it could be. Right, it's the greatest city in the world, but it could also be more just and more fair, and more people, you know, should be able to live and work and build a life in it if we don't work together to do that. And so, yeah, there's certainly a lot of, you know, assumptions about who this mayor is and what we're going to do. But we're proving through the work that we do, through our openness and transparency, and again, through our willingness to work with anybody who loves the city and wants to roll up their sleeves with us, that we can do real things, that government, you know, with bold ambition and clarity and a commitment to excellence can, not only fix potholes, but also deliver real justice. And I'm proud to be a part of the administration that's doing it.
0: Well, thanks for coming on with us for a first time in this role. We really appreciate it. It's such an important job. It's such a centrally important job, considering, you know, how people are having to live around here right now and what's going on in the country. It's the number one issue in the country, not just in the city. And, we have our Ask the Mayor series launch next Tuesday with Mayor Mamdani, He is committed to come on from time to time. And considering the work you're doing and how granular it is in all these areas, we would love to have you come on from time to time, too. So I hope this is not the last time.
1: I would love that, Brian.
0: Deputy Mayor for Economic Justice, Julie Sue, first person to hold that title. It used to be for economic development. Now it's for economic justice and includes economic development. And I could tell from the response, people are, you know, very, very interested. Obviously, it's so personal to everybody in the work you're doing. So thanks for today, and we'll talk again.
1: Thank you so much, Ryan.
0: Brian Lehrer on WNYC, and we're going to close out the week with a call in for wedding season on the question, what's been the stickiest wedding-related decision or detail that you have had to make or handle in planning a wedding for this year? What is the stickiest wedding-related decision or detail you've had to make or handle in planning a wedding for this year? 212-433-WNYC. 212-433-9692, call or text. Some of these are perennial. Some of these might be of the moment, because things do change in how people tend to do weddings over time, but it can be any of those. So what's been the stickiest wedding-related decision or detail you've had to make or handle in planning a wedding for June? Obviously, the traditional biggest month for weddings, which is coming right up, even though it's now tied with October, I'm told. 212-433-WNYC, 212-433-9692. So one sticky thing might even be just picking a date. October, from what I read, has caught up with June as the most popular month for weddings. Then there are the guests. Maybe a sticky factor was the number of people to invite. How'd you resolve it? How'd you decide? Where'd you draw the line? Are plus ones welcome? How about kids? Maybe your parents wanted to bring their friends. I know somebody like this who got married and they had a small wedding. They want a small wedding. And of course, the parents were invited, but the parents wanted their friends to be there for their kids' weddings. And they held a separate reception a few months after the original wedding, so their friends could all gather in the wedding in a restaurant with a couple. So maybe your friends, your parents wanted to bring their friends. Who knows? Weddings these days are sometimes all-out weekend-long events, the welcome drinks, the ceremony, the dinner before, the night before, and the party followed by a brunch the next morning. Did you have a sticky decision to make around any of those things? 212-433-WNYC, 212-433-9692. And once your guest list was drafted, what did you ask of your guests? This is a very current topic. We actually did a segment, I guess, last year on people who are asking their guests to pay toward the cost of the wedding. Like, okay, you want a seat at this wedding? We want you at our wedding, and it's going to cost you X dollars to defray the expense. Anybody doing that? And how did you decide what was a reasonable dollar amount? 212-433-WNYC, 433-9692. Should I keep going down the list? How about dress code? Anybody doing formal weddings for the guests these days? Or did you consider the destination wedding more popular, but obviously you and your guests have to be able to afford to travel? What were the trade-offs you made? No registry, offering to provide babysitters, getting blocks of hotel rooms at a group discount, providing shuttle services. So what felt like the biggest ask of your guests? I'll bet this is going to be the stickiest category for a lot of people. And did you offer anything in return? So you get the idea. We're going to take our last few minutes to hear, because maybe it'll help other people who are just now starting to plan their weddings for October or something. What's been the stickiest wedding-related decision or detail you've had to make in planning a wedding for this year? 212-433-WNYC, 212-433-9692. Call or text. We'll hear what you're dealing with right after this.
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0: And coming up at noon on all of it, Allison has Rosie Perez today to talk about her new podcast, Our Thing, The Birth of Salsa in Nueva York. Plus, Allison speaks with a New Yorker who, get this, walked over 8,000 miles to hit every single block in New York City on foot. 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

0: Brian Lehrer on WNYC, now in hopes of helping people who are yet to plan their wedding or just starting to. What is the stickiest wedding-related decision or detail you've had to make or handle in planning a wedding for this year? Zach in Queens, you're on WNYC. Hey, Zach, what was it for you?
1: Hey, Brian, am I on?
0: You're on.
1: Can you hear me? Oh,
0: I can hear you.
1: So we have such decision fatigue. You know, we have so many things to choose and options. I'm getting married in September to my lovely fiance Leah, and I've made the sort of unilateral decision, which is controversial between the two of us. I only want to have one beer at the wedding. We'll have alcohol. We'll have, you know, bottles of wine, whatnot, but only one beer for the guests, and that beer is Peroni, the king of Italian beers.
0: I see. I thought you meant you wanted to limit people to one beer. Don't get drunk at my wedding. But you mean one brand of beer?
1: Oh, no.
0: What, one brand of beer?
1: They can get as drunk.
0: Why?
1: They could get as drunk as they want.
0: Why? What if I want a Stella?
1: It's the Italian Stella.
0: Okay. And your wife, your fiance was like, why limit it to one beer? Are you guys Italian? Or why Peroni? People are in, why Peroni? Why one beer? Why Peroni?
1: Why Peroni? Because I love it. I could drink it every day if I could. I don't know. I don't want
0: to. Are you being paid by Peroni as an influencer?
1: I'm not being paid by Peroni, but Peroni, if you're listening, please sponsor the wedding.
0: Zach, thank you, and congratulations on your upcoming wedding. Jim in Seaside Heights here on WNYC. Hi, Jim.
2: Yeah, how are you? Yeah, my son, one of my sons is getting married, and they're having two ceremonies at the same time. One is on Zoom, and one is actually in person. And many of the guests are invited to attend by Zoom only. They're disinvited to the in-person one, and that includes his siblings.
0: Interesting.
2: It seems like just a select few friends are going to the in-person wedding, and even those who would like to go be in person are disinvited.
0: How do you feel about this?
2: I'm really torn. I mean, my children would like to go support their brother, and I feel strange going and not having my children there, especially those who would love to be there.
0: So even the siblings of the groom are only invited via Zoom?
2: Correct.
0: And is the reason to save money?
2: Yes.
0: Jim, thank you very much. That's an interesting one. That's a sticky one I hadn't thought of before. Kim in Waterford, Michigan. You're on WNYC. Hi, Kim.
3: Hi, how are you?
0: Good. Don't answer your phone while you're on the air.
3: I know I'm not going to. I'm going to leave that room. I'm so sorry. That's the problem with having more than one phone. I just wanted to call in and tell you that I actually am 63 years old and just got married this past December to my wonderful husband, Lloyd. And we made a decision based on finances. First of all, I know that I'm older and our finances are different than a lot of young people, but we had a lot of family members that tried to tell us what they thought we should have. And I guess my lesson to tell others would be, do what you want to do. Don't be influenced by parents or in-laws or siblings or anyone. But what we did was a church reception, and then we had a private dinner reception. So that really worked out well, because then I could invite as many people as I wanted. But then for the private dinner reception, we just had a smaller amount, which cut down on costs.
0: Oh, that's a really interesting way to approach that with the two different events. Kim, thank you for sharing that. Angela in Hastings-on-Hudson, you're on WNYC. Hi, Angela.
4: Hi,

0: please open your Evite and tell me if you're coming in August.
1: To Angela and Hastings' wedding. And let's see, here's another destination wedding one. Lana in Manhattan. Lana, we've got about 30 seconds left for you. Hi there.
2: Hi, Brian. Long-time listener, first-time caller. I am a bride-to-be. I'm 29 years old. I'm having a destination wedding in Mexico this December. And I think in consideration of, like, the sticky wedding conversation, my fiancé and I are planning a multi-day event. And I think from the start, we knew that this choosing something like this would probably mean a lower RCP rate. But we ultimately wanted to honor what excited us, understanding that not everyone can make the trip. Uh-huh. And I think in relation to a previous caller, it's tough to balance our vision and consideration for our guests. But
1: what you thought would be the most romantic. Beautiful, all of you. Thank you for sharing your sticky wedding decisions and how you resolve them. Hopefully that will help some other folks out there. Have a great weekend. Stay tuned for Allison.
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5: Today, Latin music is a global cultural force, but it has very local roots that date back to 1964. When a Dominican musician teamed up with his Italian-American divorce attorney to start a music label. We'll learn about the origin story in the new podcast, Our Thing, The Birth of Salsa in Nueva York. And coming up today on All of It, we'll speak with its host, Rosie Perez, as well as senior producer, Gian Maldavo. The Broadway musical, The Lost Boys, is one of the most Tony-nominated shows of the season, and its run has just been extended. We'll talk about it with two of its stars, as well as the director and set designer. Plus, we'll have an on-air block party. Call in and tell us what makes your block special and who is the quote-unquote mayor of your block. We'll get to all of it. I'm Allison Stewart, and I'll meet you on the other side of the news.
6: Live from NPR News in Washington, I'm Windsor Johnston. President Trump says he's meeting with top advisors to make a final decision on Iran. The comments come after reports that negotiators had reached a tentative framework for a possible agreement over Iran's nuclear program. In a post on social media, Trump outlined issues including shipping through the Strait of Hormuz and the future of Tehran's enriched uranium. It's unclear whether Iran has agreed to the terms Trump described or when a final decision might be made. An investigation by ProPublica shows the White House pushed the Pentagon to provide a $620 million loan to a rare earth minerals company. Reporter Robert Federacci says the request involved a company called Vulcan Elements, which manufactures magnets used in drones and satellites.
7: What we found is the White House intervened and specifically asked that office to give this record-setting loan to a company that Donald Trump Jr.'s firm had invested in just 3 months prior.
6: ProPublica reports the request came from White House advisor Peter Navarro, a longtime ally of President Trump. Israeli military forces have pushed farther into Lebanon while launching airstrikes. NPR's Jana Raff reports from Beirut.
8: Israel launched its most intense airstrikes in weeks, despite a U.S.-brokered ceasefire. Israeli Prime Minister Benjamin Netanyahu vowed to crush Hezbollah and said Israeli forces were capturing and controlling areas in Lebanon. Lebanese health authorities said the dead included 2 children and 3 women in attacks on a village in southern Lebanon. Iran-backed Hezbollah said it targeted Israeli forces and tanks advancing in the south. Iran has insisted on an end to the war in Lebanon as part of any peace agreement with the U.S. Jane Araf, NPR News, Beirut.

0: Authorities in Romania say a Russian drone aimed at Ukraine crashed into an apartment building in the eastern part of the country overnight, Esme Nicholson reports.
1: The Defense Ministry in Bucharest says the drone tracked by radar crashed into the roof of an apartment building in the city of Galați near Romania's border with Ukraine. Romania's foreign ministry says the government has asked NATO for a faster delivery of anti-drone capabilities as Russia increases its aerial attacks on neighboring Ukraine. US Ambassador to NATO Matthew Whitaker condemned the incident as a reckless incursion on social media, adding that we will defend every inch of NATO territory. Romanian Armed Forces Acting Commander General George Maxim clarified that this is not an attack from Russia against Romania, but that Russia is a threat to the security of the countries in the region. For NPR News, I'm Esme Nicholson in Berlin.
0: This is NPR News in Washington.
2: On WNYC in New York, New Jersey Congressmember Ana Lilia Mejia is looking for answers after the families of people held at the Delaney Immigration Detention Center allege guards beat detainees and deployed chemical agents yesterday. Mejia says officials with GEO Group, which runs the center, blames the detainees in a story she finds questionable. She says they told her the fight broke out between two immigrant detainees
3: who entered into some kind of fight over access to a television in their room. However, we questioned immediately because detainees do not have TVs in their rooms.
2: A spokesperson for GEO Group says staff responded to a fight. They say the response included some use of chemicals and that no one was seriously hurt. WNYC witnessed people being taken out in stretchers yesterday afternoon. The city's making life-saving medication that can reverse an overdose from opioids more accessible. WNYC's Elizabeth Shui has more.
4: Anyone without medical training can use a nasal spray called naloxone to reverse an overdose. The CDC says it can restore normal breathing within 2 to 3 minutes. City Health Commissioner Alistair Martin says naloxone can make a life or death difference.
5: I've also seen many patients who came in blue, apneic, which means they weren't breathing, and we weren't able to save some of those. There wasn't somebody there who could have intervened to save their friend's life, and so that's the difference.
4: New Yorkers can order a free naloxone kit by mail or pick one up at places listed at nyc.gov/naloxone.
2: The city's hosting a free training on how to use naloxone at the Brooklyn venue Friends and Lovers today at 4 o'clock. Low 70s with sunshine, sunny and 79 for a high today with a light wind. Tomorrow, mostly sunny, mid-60s, wind gust up to mid-30s, and then Sunday and Monday, sunshine.
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7: This is All of It. I'm Allison Stewart, live from the WNYC studios in Soho. Thank you for sharing part of your day with us. I'm really grateful that you're here. On today's show, we'll speak with Matt Green, who walked every single street in New York City. And we want you to call in and tell us what makes your block special. Also, two of the stars of the extremely Tony-nominated musical The Lost Boys will join us in studio. I'm talking about Ali Lewis-Borsgi and LJ Benet, along with the show's directors, Michael Arden and set designer Dane Laffrey. It's going to be a great opportunity to understand how this Tony-nominated show went from becoming a beloved film to a musical that, by the way, just got extended. That's the plan. So let's get this started with a new podcast called Our Thing, The Birth of Salsa in Nueva York.

0: That was the 85 single Tu Con El by Frankie Ruiz, whose fans often called El Papa de la Salsa. With roots that stretch across the Afro-Caribbean diaspora, salsa became a phenomenon in New York City. A new podcast tells the story of how a generation of New Yorican and Caribbean artists shaped the sound and culture that still influences Latin music today. It is titled Our Thing, The Birth of Salsa in Nueva York. It's hosted by actor, activist, and Brooklyn native Rosie Perez. The podcast goes back to 1964 when a Dominican musician teamed up with his Italian-American divorce attorney to start a humble little music label called Fania Records. Episode one of Our Thing, The Birth of Salsa in Nueva York, is out now. New episodes release on Tuesday. Joining us now to discuss is host Rosie Perez. Hey, Rosie.
1: Hi.
0: And also joining us is senior producer Jeannie Montalvo. Nice to meet you, Jeannie.
2: Nice to meet you. Thanks for having us.
0: So listeners, get in on this conversation. Are you a fan of salsa? How did you first discover salsa music? What do you like about it? What's your favorite record of all time? Give us a call. 212-433-9692. 212-433-WNYC. If you like to dance salsa, who taught you how to dance? Where did you go to show off your moves? Give us a call at 212-433-9692. 212-433-WNYC. Jeannie, why is now the right time to talk about the history of salsa?
2: I think there's kind of a, salsa never really died, but I do feel like there's a resurgence. This new generation from like Bad Bunny, Rauw Alejandro, Anthony Ramos just is putting out a salsa album and just dropped his first single in English, which is really cool. So I think like the, all of these youngsters, if we want to call them that.
1: Thanks.
2: Are discovering and rediscovering their roots and like putting out these tropical sounds. And then, you know, the origin story really hasn't been properly told. So this is a good moment to kind of talk about where it came from, right?
0: Rosie, what was exciting to you back in the day about salsa?
1: What was exciting to me is that it made a connection with the island for me. As a New Yorican, you know, every time I would go down the island, my Spanish was really bad and they would make fun of me and I didn't understand all the words in the song. But I would literally have a Spanish and English dictionary because I was too proud to ask anybody what the lyrics were on, especially Ruben Blades. Shout out to Ruben Blades, hi. And I would translate. And so it just made me feel much more connected to the island. And I know a lot of New Yoricans can relate to that, you know, or first generation Americans can relate to that. But it was also the sound of my stoop. Yeah. It was the sound of my block. It was the sound of inside my home at my tia's house, you know, and it was just everything to me.
0: Jeannie, what did you think? What do you think is missing from the conversation about the history of salsa?
2: That's an excellent question. I think there's been a lot of different versions of the salsa story. I mean, salsa in general, it has African rhythms. There was Cuban song. There's all this, like, where did it start? Where did it come from? And salsa itself was something that was fused here in the city, right? Like the rhythms, they're all, you have them in Puerto Rico, you have them in Cuba, you have them all over the diaspora. But then this version, these fusions that started to happen here because there was a Cuban, there was a Dominican, there was a Jewish guy, there was an English guy. Like they made something different and they started branding it salsa.
0: Rosie, as you started hosting the show and learning all the different research, what surprised you the most?
1: What surprised me the most was the conflict generated by men and misogyny between Celia Cruz and La Lupe. And I did not know that. And there was times where I was crying in the studio when I was reading all about it, especially how La Lupe was disrespected, if you will, by a lot of the artists. And kind of put on the shelf because she was too loud, she was too flamboyant. They accused her of drug use, which she denied to her dying day, God rest her soul. But she was just a trailblazer who danced to her own beat. And that was a lot for men to take in at the time. And so what did they do? They pitted her against Celia. And Celia was not a part of that fight. You know, so it was just so unfair. That surprised me. And what also surprised me was the funny story about Yankee Stadium.
0: Such a good story.
1: Such a good story.
0: Let's talk about it. So in the first episode, they talk about this 1973 Fania All-Stars concert at Yankee Stadium, held on August 24th. First of all, who are the heavy hitters on stage?
2: Oof. I mean, who were the heavy hitters that didn't get to go on stage? There was the Ray Barreto, who was on stage. We've got Roberto Roena, Nicky Marrero, Cheo Feliciano, Jorge Santana on guitar. But then, you know, as we all know now, it was cut short. So many people didn't make it on the stage.
0: Well, let's talk about how many people actually went to the concert, Rosie. How many people ended up going?
1: How many people were there?
2: It was like 42,000.
1: 42,000.
2: Yeah.
1: Yeah. There were too many people. There were too many people. And they didn't anticipate it. They underestimated the power of this new music, this new fusion. And also, salsa is also, yes, it's African beats. It's the Latin sound of the Caribbean. But it was also jazz. And it was the sound of the subway train. It was the sound and beat of the city. Mm-hmm. And they underestimated how many people were really vibing to this. So, you know, and I remember as a kid, everybody was talking about that concert. Everybody, even the day after, you know, they were like, oh, I was there. No, you weren't, you liar. You know, you didn't leave the block. I saw you, you know, but that's how big it was.
0: Let's listen to a little bit. This is from the 1973 Fania All-Stars concert at Yankee Stadium.
1: Johnny Pacheco, one of Fania co-owners and director, is dancing while he's conducting. He can't contain himself. Like every person on that stage is dancing. It's electric, as if the drums possess the people. And the crowd, who was sitting in the stadium seats, wanted to see their superheroes up close. They wanted to be on stage. Timbalero Nicky Marrero remembers that moment.
3: And all of a sudden, I saw the public that was sitting in the bleachers coming down. It was like ants coming into the grounds. And they were coming closer and closer and closer and closer.
1: Fania Records co-owner Jerry Masucci had made a deal with the stadium that prohibited the crowds from getting on the field, or the label would lose their deposit. But the crowd didn't give a f*** about any agreement.
3: I could see that.
0: First of all, you're a great host, by the way.
1: Oh, Rosie, that
0: you are
1: means
0: a
1: lot
0: great
1: coming
0: host.
1: From you. I'm serious. I listen to you all the time, so thank you for that.
0: The title of the podcast is Our Thing, The Birth of Salsa in Nueva York. My guests are host Rosie Perez, as well as senior producer Jeannie Montalvo. Let's roll back to 1964. We have a Dominican musician, an Italian-American lawyer, both from Brooklyn, and they start Fania Records. Tell us a little bit about their backstory and how they ended up together.
2: Me? Okay.
0: Yeah.
2: So,
0: yeah.
2: Johnny Pacheco immigrated from the Dominican Republic with his family. He had a lot of brothers, and he was the only one with any musical talent. His father was actually a huge band leader in the Dominican Republic, which I just found out my parents used to go to the concert. My family's Dominican, which was cool. And so he, you know, from a young age was a kind of whiz at all these different instruments, learned from his dad, went to Juilliard, made a name for himself, was on a different label created by Al Santiago called Alegre Records. And then, you know, he had all this success. Alegre was kind of not doing great. Johnny wasn't happy. And he was also simultaneously going through a divorce. Jerry, on the other side, was a cop. Then he was a lawyer. And he was also in the Navy. He got stationed in Cuba. And then, you know, he kind of like became obsessed with Latin music. And so now they're both in New York. And Johnny needed a divorce lawyer. And Jerry was his divorce lawyer. And they kind of hit it off. And now the rest is history.
0: Let's take a call. Sasha is calling in from Rockland County. Hey, Sasha, thank you for taking the time to call. All of it, you're on the air. Oh, we lost Sasha. Let's go to Ken from Stamford, Connecticut. Hey, Ken, thanks for calling All of It.
4: Hi, it's fun to hear this and hear about the podcast. I'm out in Stamford, and my health club in 1998 offered a salsa aerobics. I got addicted to it, and then I found out there was a marvelous club, sadly got torn down, the Terrace Club in Stamford, where people would come from all the tri-state area. Every night they had a different dance, and they had salsa on one night. And I took lessons there, but then actually I got interested, and I got a little, excuse me, too good for the local people. Then I ended up going to New York City, taking lessons with almost every studio. Of course, the main two or the most famous were Eddie and Maria Torres, who are still around. They're just fabulous teachers and dancers. And then also Santo Rico at 122nd and 2nd was started by a Puerto Rican and a Dominican. And they actually, in my experience, were the best teachers. They offered classes of 8 sessions, 3 different levels, and you had to take a test at the end of each one to if you could advance. And sometimes even the best dancers didn't advance. Thomas Guerrero was the leader. He moved to Florida several years ago. But so I took lessons all over, and actually I got so good. At that point I was in my 60s, but they had these dances. They would call them socials, but they were in dance studios. They were usually run from like 5 to 9, often on the weekend, sometimes during the week. You pay $10 and you just dance 5 hours straight.
0: Sounds like you could dance for 5 hours straight very easily. Thank you so much for calling in. This text says, La Lupe is my very favorite salsa singer. The words of her songs are very powerful, but I love, love, love salsa since I migrated to New York in 1980. Pacheo, Celia Cruz, Tito Puente, and the list is very long. And now Bad Bunny, one of the best of our times. Rosie, what were households listening to when you were a kid?
1: When I was a kid, they were listening to Plástico. They were listening to Boogaloo. Boogaloo first.
0: Oh, we got one of those, too. A text in. Boogaloo.
1: Oh, yeah? Oh, that's awesome. And, we thought that Boogaloo was a city thing. When you're from the boroughs, you call Manhattan the city. And so it's like if you knew how to boogaloo, that means that you crossed the bridge and you learned it from somewhere, you know. And so, gosh, it was mainly like Willie Colon, Ray Barbero, Ruben Blades,
2: Joe Batan.
1: You know, all those guys were the sounds inside my living room, you know, in the shotgun apartment that I grew up with. And that was the soundtrack of my home, you know.
0: Was the music of salsa political at all?
1: The music became very political. Ray Barreto was very political. He would show up in and play for the Young Lords when they would have, you know, meetings and gatherings and of the such. Willie Colon, you know, he was political in the sense that, you know, he would talk about the streets and the reality of the streets. Ruben Blades was very, very, very political on a socioeconomic level and talk about dictatorships because he came from Panama. And so it really embodied what was going on in New York at the time. And that's why it was so explosive. You know, people first liked it because they liked the rhythms and they liked the songs. But most people in New York didn't understand the words. You know, and then when they started to really understand what they were saying, they were hooked. Mm. And it really, you know, you introduced me as an activist. You know, the Young Lords and Ruben Blades and all of the Fania, they're the ones that inspired my activism. Mm.
0: Let's talk about musicology for a second, Janine. What separates salsa from other genres like merengue or bachata?
2: The rhythm.
1: Rhythm.
2: Yeah, the rhythm. It's very basic. Like, salsa is very syncopated. I used to teach dance, and the first dance we ever taught was merengue because it's just 1, 2, 1, 2, 1, right, left, right, left, right, left. But salsa is syncopated, has a clave, pa, pa, pa, pa, pa, and that can be difficult for people to grasp when they're dancing. Bachata is also 4, so it's like ding, ding, ding, ding, ding, ding, ding, ding, ding, ding, ding, you know. So it's they're very they're very different. The instrumentation is very different. salsa has, they all have African rhythms, but salsa has like congas, timbales, bongos. It has a cowbell. It's got so much happening in the rhythm section, and all these horns. And merengue has that too, but again, merengue is very straightforward. It doesn't really have
1: and
2: that.
1: Jazz infusion too, and salsa, mm-hmm. which sets it apart as well.
2: Right.
0: As the podcast goes on, do you get into how hip hop intersects with salsa at all?
2: Not really.
1: But the way we talk about hip hop with salsa was really about the album cover art. You know, because these hip hop gangsters think they're so original. Well, Willie Colon, you know, he's the first mm-hmm. one that dressed up like a gangster on an album cover, mm-hmm. and it was very, very, very controversial back then.
0: Oh, I bet.
2: Yeah, and album covers with the like Trump holding a trombone like a gun,
1: mm-hmm. Like a Tommy gun.
2: Exactly.
1: Yeah.
2: Mm-hmm.
0: We are talking about the new podcast, Our Thing, The Birth of Salsa in Nueva York. My guests are actor, activist, and Brooklyn native Rosie Perez, as well as senior producer Jeannie Montalvo. Jeannie, as approaching the podcast, how did you decide to marry or how to balance the musical history with the political or the personal storytelling?
2: I think any good narrative is better driven with character. So it was kind of like, you know, at one point I had an Excel sheet with like a timeline of like, this album came out at this time. This is what was going on politically mm-hmm. in the US. This is what was going on in Latin America. And it was kind of like trying to understand how those things intersect. And I think, you know, it's hard to, you can't understand music if you don't understand what was going on in the world at the time, too. So, like, if album came out in 1973, what was happening in New York City in 1973? Why did this come out? Or, like, mm-hmm. 78, Siembra came out. Like, what was New York like in the 70s? Why was Ruben Blades writing about this stuff? What was happening in Latin America that made people, mm-hmm. everybody kind of understand and identify with it? Because Latin America suffered so many dictatorships in the 70s. Like, that's something that they all share in common. So I think it was kind of like, all right, these are all of our players. This is the list. Mm. Let's see where we want to kind of like spread our focus and who is the through line, who is the character in each episode historically that we can kind of talk about when we talk about these albums or these events and things that kind of take us through the 8 episodes.
0: Rosie, so many people have gotten into salsa because of Bad Bunny just in the past 2 years. What do you hope younger generations take away from the podcast after listening to it?
1: I hope that they take away that the importance of originality, the importance to be audacious and try something new, you know, because everybody copies everyone, you know. Social media has done us a disservice in that regard, you know, and there was just these two guys with a dream and a vision. Mm. And, you know, and Johnny Pacheco was really the leader musically. And he said, oh, we should get this guy and we should get this guy and let's fuse this and let's fuse that. And most people don't do that. You see, hear a lot of music that is repetitive in its sound and what it's saying, and it's boring, you know. And so I hope that they get inspired to start something new. And just take off and change the world, because Fania Records literally changed the world of music. And I really love that Bad Bunny has, it's like a come full circle moment right now, mm-hmm. you know, especially with the Super Bowl and everything, you know, that he's really paying homage. And shout out to Anthony Ramos. Allison, you have to hear his new album.
0: Is it great?
1: It's really good.
0: He's so good, too.
1: He is so good, you know. And so there's, and outside of him, like, even Karol G, you mm-hmm. know, there's a lot of artists, young artists right now are reaching back, you know. Mm-hmm. And so, you know, and also it's like, yes, reach back and be, and understand the history of Fania, but also reach forward. Reach forward and keep making music move forward.
0: What else can people expect to hear in the podcast coming up in the next few episodes?
2: I think they're going to be excited. It's probably the most definitive history of that time period and salsa music and Fania Records. And I think it's also important that, like, we don't shy away from anything. We cover mm-hmm. everything, the good, the bad, and the ugly.
1: The good, the bad, and the ugly. Yeah, that's also surprised me, the things that I learned.
0: Yeah. Mm-hmm.
2: The name, sorry.
0: Go ahead.
2: Yeah, we also have original music by Ella Brick, who was the producer of the year in 2018 at the Latin Grammys. So it's got great music. It's lots of archival music, and it's going to be great. Fun.
0: The name of it is Our Thing, The Birth of Salsa in Nueva York. My guests have been Rosie Perez and Jeannie Montalvo. Thank you for being with us.
1: Thank you for having us.
2: Thank you for having us.
0: Let's go out and put some Bad Bunny. Why not?

0: Every New York City block has its own ecosystem. And coming up, we want you to take us on a tour of your New York City block. Call in and tell us what makes your block special. Who's the main character of your block? Our ride-along, or should we say our walk-along, is Matt Green, who spent 12 years walking every single New York City block. That's next, after a quick break.
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0: This is All of It on WNYC. I'm Allison Stewart. It's estimated that there are about 120,000 blocks in New York City. We know from experience in our own neighborhoods that each block in New York is its own mini ecosystem. Its own world is in the larger city. Each block probably has some version of the dry cleaner, and then the bodega on the corner, and the people that you come to know as your neighbors. And perhaps that also has that one eccentric character who everyone knows and might recognize as the mayor of the block. Today, we want to celebrate the unique character of New York City blocks, and we want you to take us on a tour of your block and what makes it special. With me now for this conversation is one person who has walked every New York block. Matt Green spent 12 years walking every city in the city, 10,000 miles worth, for a project he called I'm Just Walking. There's a documentary from 2018 that followed Matt as he walked. It's called The World Before Your Feet, available on video on demand. And there's a free screening of the film tomorrow at the Museum of the Moving Image in Queens. More on that later. Matt, welcome back to WNYC.
5: Thank you for having me. It's good to be here.
0: So why did you originally become interested in walking all of New York?
5: Well, I used to be a civil engineer, and I had the good old cubicle life, and you know, so I had this kind of itch to get out and see the city. And when I first moved to New York, I was so fascinated by the subway map, just those like exotic sounding stops out there, 242nd Street, Avenue X, you know, it was like looking at a map of the world and like the farthest reaches of the world. And I just had this desire to go out and just see what they looked like on the ground. And so I'd started a walking group when I was still working as an engineer, and we would go out to just the farthest corners of the city, maybe on 20-mile-long walks. And when I first started, I felt like I had to make sure these walks were, like, jam-packed with exciting things or else people would get bored. Oh. And what I realized over the course of all those walks is that anywhere in New York City, if you have people with you who are just interested in looking at things, the city becomes this fascinating place. And it's not just the places that, you know, people would see in a tour book that are worth going to. But as I'm sure we'll hear today, there's much smaller, more nuanced things about the city that are equally fascinating.
0: Yeah, listeners, we want to hear from you. Tell us about your block and what makes your specific block in New York City special. 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Are there landmarks or sites on your block? Is there a building you love or a corner store you rely on? If you had to pick, who would you say is the mayor or the main character of your block? And why? That person everyone knows or recognizes that ties the block together. Our phone number is 212-433-9692, 212-433-WNYC. What did you observe about the unique nature of New York City blocks walking all that time?
5: So as I was starting to say before, you know, there's this like this idea in New York that there's the best of everything is here. And both tourists and even residents, you know, spend so much time trying to go see the best thing, eat the best thing, like make sure we're using our time really mm-hmm. wisely. And the thing about walking every block is that you don't have to think about any of that stuff. Every block is kind of equal. You know, mm-hmm. you're just going to see each of them. And I found that it allowed me to see the city on its own terms in a way that you don't normally get to, because you're always worried about, you know, trying to get to this thing, this destination that you've heard of, that you want to make sure that you see it. You want to, you know, be the one among your friends who's been there. And the city just opens up to you when you are experiencing it just by being there and just by walking through it. And before I started my walk of all five boroughs, I had heard of a few people who had walked every block of Manhattan. And that something about that idea just really appealed to me, that, you know, despite Manhattan being the place of some of the most famous things on earth, the idea of this walk is that none of that matters. You're just, every single block is the same as every other block. You're just going and looking and seeing what's there. And you just find that the city comes alive to you, and that you, like, by walking through a place, you develop a relationship with things, and you see that, you know, the value in something is not just like its excitingness or, you know, how delicious the food is or whatever. It's like this thing that you can have a relationship with as a person. And, you know, I experienced that a lot walking, and I'm sure that, you know, people will hear from today. I mean, they have a much deeper relationship with things than I do, because they've lived on mm-hmm. this block for, you know, for many of them, probably years and years, maybe their whole life. I think that, you know, we say beauty's in the eye of the beholder. And I think there's a real truth to that, that the beauty's actually inside you. Mm. You know, you have to be in relationship with the things in the city that are, you know, that we're going to be hearing about today. Those things aren't just innately interesting. Like, they require a person there to care for them and to interact with them. And that's what makes the city come alive. And in a city with as many people as this, as densely packed in as this, so many things come alive.
0: Do you want to hear from some callers?
5: Yes, let's do it.
0: Yeah, let's talk to Bridget calling from Nassau County. Hey, Bridget, thanks for taking the time to call All of It.
6: It's my pleasure. Thank you for taking my call. I'm calling about the street I grew up on in Brooklyn. It is called Albemarle Terrace. And twice New York Magazine many years ago had named it the most unique block in the city. It is a one-block dead-end street. And it's landmark preserved. And growing up there was just, there were 10 houses on either side of the street. It was just one family. We were all together. And most of us have kept in touch with each other. We go to weddings and funerals. And it was just a magical way to grow up. And because it was a dead end street, we were allowed to ride our bikes in the street and, you know, and play potsy, you know, with chalk in the middle of the street. It was just magical.
0: That's magic.
5: That is. I very clearly remember Albemarle Terrace. Yeah, it's there's a second street just parallel to it. Another little dead end that I can't remember the name of right now. But yes, the dead ends of New York are like their whole separate worlds, you know, that I was very unusual in that I was a person walking down dead ends who didn't live on the dead end or wasn't visiting.
0: So like, hey, who's
5: end.
0: That guy?
5: Right. Like every other street, some people just pass through. You know, you're getting from one side to the other. When you're a guy walking down a dead end street
0: That's
5: and you
0: funny.
5: Don't live there. And, you know, I think that dead ends, you know, people tend to know each other probably a bit more than your average block.
0: Mm-hmm.
5: So there is definitely, I got the sense in my walks, that real community feel to dead ends. But Albemarle Terrace is also just very special. Like, architecturally, it kind of stands out. It's like a little bit of a bubble of the past still existing right in the middle of Brooklyn.
0: What are some interesting bubbles that you walked?
5: Oh, man. I mean, they're the architectural ones. Like, what is it called? I think it's the name Sylvan Terrace, like up in Washington Heights. That was one place that I remember of just like this. All the houses on the street are the same design. And it's just like from another world, just plopped in there. And, you know, also like the Victorian Flatbush part of Brooklyn, similarly, like you could be walking down Coney Island Avenue and just like body shops and all kinds of stuff. And then you make a left turn and all of a sudden you're surrounded by like one of the earliest suburbs, like these just beautiful, beautiful Victorian houses. I mean, we have, you know, lots of cultural
0: Pomander
5: bubbles.
0: Walk. My friend lives there.
5: Oh, yeah, yeah.
0: There's always people who are like, yes. Can I come in? We're like, nope.
5: I mean, yeah, you have like the little bungalow streets of like Brighton Beach and Sheepshead Bay and the Bronx and Queens, too. And then, you know, we have so many cultural bubbles of like Chinatown or like the Hasidic neighborhoods where those are kind of the places where you could feel like you're not, you know, that you are in another country.
0: Oh, yes.
5: And you wouldn't be 100% sure that you were wrong. Yeah.
0: We're talking about the unique nature of each New York City block. My guest is Matt Green, who spent 12 years walking every single street in New York as part of his I'm Just Walking project. We're also hearing from you. We want to know what makes your block special. And if you had to pick, who would be the mayor or the main character of your block and why? That person needs to be someone who ties the block together. Our number is 212-433-9692, 212-433-WNYC. We got a text in that says folks on 13th Street between 4th and 5th Avenues in Brooklyn will all know Junior, a super on the block who knows everybody. He stops to talk to everyone, and you can often hear Junior saying, "What's up, Papa?" or "How you doing, lady?" He is our block's mayor.
5: I was thinking about that when you were talking about the mayors of the block, that it depends a lot on the makeup of the block. Like a residential block with you know, bigger buildings that have a super or a doorman, like those guys are on the street all the time. You know, they have a different relationship with the block than basically anyone else does. You know, you have like commercial blocks where maybe you don't have a lot of people who live there, but like you have the guy who works at the bodega who's like, that's like the center of the community. I mean, I think some of the bodega guys in New York are like the most like social skill, like super people person type of people who, you know, they're managing like people trying to steal stuff, people who like need a break, they need something for free, they'll pay you back next week. They have to know how to relate to every type of person who comes in there, and they're just like so masterful at it. And so like, you know, yeah, you, and then you have like the blocks where there are a lot of stoops and people are hanging out on the stoops, and that's where you have the residents who are kind of the mayors of the block. But it depends so much on the makeup of the block and the types of buildings there that dictate who are the people who are going to be out the most and running into the most people and like utilizing all their social skills.
0: To your point, this text says, my neighborhood bodega, Zingoni's, I guess that's, I'm pronouncing it right, is definitely the mayor of my block. Family-run Dominic Zingoni knows everyone in the neighborhood. They let you run tabs, but if you're a really good customer, they will let you store a copy of your key with them so that if you lock yourself out, you can hit them up. This one says, Jess from the Bronx here. If you're from the Fordham Road area, you know Bori. He's a proud Boricua, but no one actually knows his real name. He's a jack of all trades, dog walker, valet, etc. Eyes always on the street, making sure everything is in order. He's a character, and the block loves him.
5: I don't know if anyone out there listening, another good sort of mayor of the block person could be your postal carrier. Who, you know, they kind of know what's going on with a lot of people because they see the mail. They know who's, you know, getting divorced. They know who's getting into college, all that kind of stuff. I mean, I've heard tales of some of them who are, you know, selling illicit substances to the people on their route. They're having extramarital relations with people. I mean, not, you know, I'm sure that's a small minority. But yeah, I wonder if anyone out there has a real character as their postal carrier.
0: We have a question for you, Matt. It says, how did your guest plan his walks?
5: Oh, how did I plan? So one thing that makes me in some ways very unqualified to be here today is that the whole time that I was doing my walk, I didn't have an apartment in New York. I was like couch surfing and cat sitting with different friends of friends. The network kind of grew over the years. And so I was staying in so many different parts of the city, often just for a few nights at a time. So I never really developed these kind of like deep relationships with the place that our callers have. But it did have the advantage of like letting me live a little bit in so many different parts of the city. And so when I would plan my walks, I would basically try to stay as close as I could to where I was living at the moment, you know, for those few days. So, you know, in the early days of my walk, every bit of ground was virgin territory and I could walk wherever as the years went on. And I sometimes had to, you know, commute somewhere to get to the last blocks I had to walk. But yeah, I would just look at my map, basically see what I had filled in. I mean, I had like the digital equivalent of a paper map that you had highlighted mm-hmm. all the streets of. And whatever was closest to where I was staying that day, I would draw out a map. I got pretty good at it over the years of, you know, I never used like any kind of computer to tell me the most efficient route, but you kind of just get a hang for it over years and years of doing it, of how to relatively efficiently cover an area. So it was usually based on where I was staying, and that meant that in a given week or a couple of weeks, I could, you know, easily be in all five boroughs. And, you know, maybe I walk one neighborhood and I walk half of it, and then 7 years later, I'm back walking the other half. So, sometimes I would see things over time, or I'd cross through an intersection once and a decade later cross through it the other way and remember something about it from all those years ago.
0: We are talking about the unique nature of city blocks in New York City. My guest is Matt Green, who spent 12 years walking every single street in New York as part of his I'm Just Walking project. We're hearing from you as well. We'll have more after a quick break. This is All of It.
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0: You're listening to All of It on WNYC. I'm Allison Stewart. We're talking about the unique nature of each New York City block. My guest is Matt Green, who's walked every single street in New York City. Let's talk to Adam in Brooklyn. Hi, Adam. Thanks for calling All of It. You're on the air.
10: Oh, hey, Allison. Hi. Thanks for having me. I wanted to talk about, I'm a little south of the caller who was on 13th Street and have a similar, which I know is abundant in Brooklyn. We don't have a mayor, we have a president. And our president is named Ida. I'm sure she doesn't listen to your show, but probably some folks on our block do. And she just sees everything, knows everything. If you've put your garbage out in the wrong manner or forgot to put your garbage out, she'll let you know, or she'll put it out for you. She'll also reorganize garbage. So if she thinks something should be not in front of your house, she'll move it. And, she's Sicilian and she has a brother-in-law who lives halfway down the other end of the block. So she's constantly just going back and forth. She knows they have family in Greenwood Cemetery. This is real kind of like fabric of the neighborhood. And just lastly, a quick anecdote. She knows every dog on the block and will buy roast chicken. There's one, probably more than one, but, you know, she'll buy like roast chicken and give it to some of her favorite dogs and other food. So she's just, and to see her and her brother-in-law start to kind of go on about X, Y, and Z is pretty magical, actually.
0: Has she ever spoken to you?
10: Oh, yeah, yeah. She's the president. You kind of have to defer to her. So, and if you do, you know, you're in her good graces. And I see her all the time. I mean, this is what's great about Brooklyn, I think. And it's kind of a multi-generational, multicultural, like these people like Ida And the older generation who, you know, is being gentrified or moved out or just aging out of the planet, you know, we have contact. We always talk. We know each other's families, our kids. And, you know, it's a really beautiful thing about Brooklyn that I love.
0: Thanks so much for calling in. This text says, my most memorable block is West 50th between 8th Avenue and Broadway in Manhattan. I face the musical Wicked and 8 times every week, the weem of the crush of humanity waiting to get into that theater. It was miraculous.
5: Wow. That's one of those great, like, most people who are living on a block and thinking about the mayor of the block are on, like, you know, these Brooklyn blocks, the residential block. And then there's the people who live across the street from Wicked. Like, there are so many of those unusual blocks in New York City, whether it's that, whether you're across the street from the, like, sanitation truck depot. Mm-hmm. You know, there's so many blocks that are like no other blocks.
0: Who do you remember from your walks? Some person you just always tell people about.
5: Oh, wow. I mean, yeah, so many different ones. I mean, one guy, this was kind of maybe the first sort of mayor of the block character I encountered in my walk, just the first kind of couple weeks of the walk. It wasn't exactly a block. It was in Inwood Hill Park. But sometime before, I'd been walking through that park. It's this beautiful, beautiful, beautiful park at the very northern part of Manhattan. And it's basically like a quite deep valley and 2 high ridges running along it. And I'd been walking through it, and in the bottom of this valley, there were all of these, like, I don't know exactly what to call it. I mean, it's kind of like land art, like all of these circular creations with different patterns and stuff made out of like wood and leaves from the trees and stones and things. Mm. And I was just, you know, fascinated by it, but I didn't know what to make of it. And there was a guy walking through the park with his dog. I asked him about it. He told me it was just this older Korean guy named Young. And he told me, I could look him up online. So I went online and I found a little bit about him, and I found this video someone had taken of him, and he was in Inwood Hill Park, and it was like snowing. It was lightly snowing. And he was standing there with this like turquoise scarf and this black and white checkered hat. And he was holding his hand out and just like looking into the camera, dead in the camera, and whistling. And all of a sudden this woodpecker just comes and alights right on his hand and,
0: wow,
5: like eats the little bird seed in his hand. So I had this memory, and then right as I'm starting my walk, I'm walking in Inwood Hill Park, and there are all these people gathered around a tree, and I ask them what they're looking at. There's an owl up in the tree, and they're all like showing each other. They show me where the owl is, and then I start to walk off, and these 2 older gentlemen come walking toward me, Korean looking, and one of them has this turquoise scarf on and this black and white checkered hat. And I'm like, oh my God, this is Young. And he and his friend had heard about the owl in the tree. I showed them where the owl was. And then he gave me this tour of all of his creations that he would work on every day. I think he had retired. I think he ran a dry cleaner or a laundromat or something in the neighborhood. So he'd been a fixture in that way. But then in his retirement, he just became this like artist of Inwood Hill Park. And he just created these things that most people would just see as magic. They just appear there. But, you know, if you happen there at the right time, you'd see him down there working on it. And, you know, it was an interesting sort of contrast to Ida, who we just heard about, where there's so many different ways to be the mayor of your block, mm-hmm, or your park or whatever, right? Young had this very quiet sort of nature that drew people to him.
11: Sound that quiet.
5: What's that?
11: Ida did not sound quiet.
5: But Ida has this other thing that you have to have, which is this balance of like bossiness, but still this kind of charisma that makes,
11: yes,
5: people want to please you. Because you can be bossy and have everyone hate you. But she, you know, you have to have that right balance.
11: That's
5: of just
11: right.
5: Like, it's kind of this tough love thing that's a very sort of New York characteristic. I've seen that also with the people, maybe somewhat like Ida, who direct the traffic on alternate side parking day. They get out
11: yes,
5: there and they make sure everyone's moved their car to the right spot. Hey, you, get over here, get over there. Yeah, that's another kind of classic one.
11: Let's take another call. Let's talk to Jonathan, who is calling in from Manhattan. Hey, Jonathan, thanks for taking the time to call all of it. Tell us all about your block.
12: So I'm on 23rd between 5th and 6th, and we live right across from the Home Depot, which has to be the most beautiful Home Depot in the world, built in the 1800s, stone and cast iron in the Ladies Shopping Mile District. We also have Eataly right next door, which we go to probably 4 times a week, just amazing shopping, restaurants, and they have a gelateria, and I have a 10-year-old boy, and every Thursday when he gets off his school bus, we have a standing appointment to go get gelato. And then also related to my son, right on the corner, we have the Lego store, which, you know, we can't stop without walking by and seeing what's the latest Lego exhibits there as well. So it just, it's a great block.
11: Thank you so much for calling in. Let's talk to Sam from Ridgewood. Hey, Sam, thanks for calling All of It. I want to hear about the mayor of your block.
13: Hey. Okay, cool. The mayor of my block is Ricky. She's a Romanian woman. I live in Ridgewood, Queens on Menahan Street. And she's always hanging out on the stoop. We had a situation where we had packages stolen from our house, and she was on top of it. She was like Matlock with that. She was going door to door. She was trying to find cameras. She was pulling out all the stops. But, you know, listen, I used to live on Eagle Street in Greenpoint. I lived there 12 years. And 12 years, I never really knew anybody on my block. A couple of people here and there. But then I moved to Ridgewood, and it's a whole other story. And I think it's because, you know, it's smaller houses. It looks like Brooklyn. If you know Ridgewood, it kind of looks like Brooklyn, even though it's Queens. But Eagle Street in Greenpoint, it's a lot of younger people coming and going. You know, they move in, they stay for a couple of years, they move out. And people don't really set up the roots the same way they do out here. And, you know, other parts of the city. So I think it all depends on, you know, block by block. Even if it's residential, you might not have those mayor types. It's the people that stick around and build those roots.
11: Aw, thanks for calling in. This text says, thinking of always changing nature of NYC, I used to live in Williamsburg on the Wythe Ave between North 3rd and Metropolitan, across from the recently moved Silver Diner. Slick motorcycle shop owner was the undisputed mayor of our block. I still miss him and his quote-unquote sheriff, Michael. It was another time. But that was interesting what the caller said about the generations.
5: Yes, absolutely. I mean, that's certainly true. A lot of it is age and roots. You know, people who've lived here a while obviously just have more invested in the city and more familiarity with the city. And, you know, there are a lot of younger people who move here kind of seeing New York as like a platform to build a career or something, but aren't quite looking at it in the same way of building, you know, building a life here. And I don't know. I mean, there's so many different ways to live in New York City. I mean, you can kind of live in New York as a consumer where, you know, you've heard about the amenities New York has and the things that you can partake in here. And there are people who end up here for other reasons, and like anywhere they would live, they would be the mayor of their block. You know, that like they're just the type of person who builds a community wherever they are. And, you know, everyone's allowed to live in New York the way that they want to live in it. But there is definitely something special about the people who have laid down roots here in a way that, you know, I certainly haven't. I mean, people who just spend so much time and care and like, I mean, it's really like an act of devotion to live in a place for years and years and years. Even if you're just a quiet person who just says hi to, you know, says hi to the mayor as you're walking down the block, you know, you're adding a lot to the block just by being there and taking part in it. You don't have to be the loud one to be a really important member of your block.
11: Let's talk to Sherry, who's calling from Chelsea. Hey, Sherry, thanks for calling All of It.
14: Good afternoon. I'm calling about Brooklyn again. Brooklyn, evidently, we're all very enthusiastic about Brooklyn. But anybody who goes on Quentin Road on the east side of Nostrand Avenue, if you walk up there, it's like small town USA. You're on Main Street. All the houses, they're small houses, but they're all painted different pastel colors, and they all have the flag sticking out over the front porch. And it's like time travel. You go onto that part of Quentin Road, and you are no longer in, not only not in Brooklyn, you're not in New York City anymore. You could be in Iowa. It's just like complete shift.
11: Thank you so much for calling. I did want to get to this before we run out of time. There's going to be a screening of your documentary tomorrow at the Museum of the Moving Image, and there's a walking tour you're leading.
5: Yes, it's a whole

0: I think the most important thing for me, that the kind of magic of walking every block, and not that you have to do that, but just it led me to realize the beauty of walking a place with no intention, no goal to get somewhere. Because once you're looking forward to getting to a place, everywhere in between you and that destination is kind of in the way.
1: Mm.
0: But, you know, and people do this all the time. You go out for a walk on the weekend or something. But if, you know, if you can divorce yourself from like, I'm doing it for exercise, I'm doing it to get to this place, I'm doing it, you know, as an efficient way to run my errands or something, then you just start to see the world open up to you in a different way. And I want to give one quick shout out to the non-human mayors of the block in New York City. Sometimes it's a dog mm-hmm. that kind of rules the block. Sometimes it's a tree. The wild turkeys of Staten Island are definitely the mayors of those blocks. So, yeah, I just want to make sure we're not being speciesist here.
1: My guest has been Matt Green. He spent 12 years walking every single street in New York. His documentary is at the Museum of the Moving Image, The World Before Your Feet. That is tomorrow. Thanks for joining us.
0: Thank you for having me.
1: The Broadway musical The Lost Boys is one of the most Tony-nominated of the season, and it was just extended through next year. Coming up, we'll speak to its stars, director, and scenic designer. That's coming up after the news.

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2: Live from NPR News in Washington, I'm Windsor Johnston. President Trump says he's meeting with his top advisors to make a final determination about the war in Iran. U.S. sources confirmed yesterday that negotiators had reached a deal for a six-month ceasefire, but Trump still needed to weigh in. NPR's Deepa Shivaram reports.
3: On Thursday, there was a potential outline for a continued 60-day ceasefire, but the president and Iran had not yet agreed to it. Trump posted on social media Friday, repeating his stance that Iran should not have a nuclear weapon and that the Strait of Hormuz should be opened. The Iran war has gone on for months, tanking the president's approval ratings as his party faces a challenging midterm election year. Trump has gone back and forth in the last several weeks, at times saying he's close to reaching a deal with Iran and saying he'll ramp up attacks once again. Deepa Shivaram, NPR News, The White House.
2: A federal judge has temporarily blocked the Trump administration from moving forward with a nearly $1.8 billion settlement fund tied to claims of government weaponization. The fund would compensate people who say they were politically targeted by the federal government. NPR's Tom Dreisbach reports opponents argue the plan is unconstitutional.
4: They are presuming that all of the money from this fund will only go to the president's friends and allies, not his perceived enemies like themselves. And so they argue the fund is unconstitutional. They asked a judge to stop it altogether or at least pause it while they're suing. And so a federal judge in Virginia today ordered that the administration do that. They were pausing any action to create this fund or make any payments.
2: That's NPR's Tom Dreisbach reporting. The fund stems from President Trump's lawsuit against the IRS over the disclosure of his tax returns. The director of the World Health Organization has arrived in the Democratic Republic of Congo, which is battling an Ebola outbreak. Emmett Livingstone reports workers there are struggling to contain the virus.
5: According to revised data, authorities have recorded more than 900 suspected cases in three provinces and over 220 suspected Ebola deaths. The virus is spreading in a region plagued by armed groups, which is complicating the health response. WHO Director General Tedros Adhanom Ghebreyesus is seeking to rally those confronting the outbreak.
6: I came here to show that the communities in Ituri, North Kivu and South Kivu, that they're not alone and that we are here to support.
5: Congo's Health Minister Roger Kamba criticized what he called alarmist views.

0: regarding the outbreak, saying Ebola will be stopped within about 6 months. For NPR News, I'm Emmett Livingstone in Kinshasa.
1: On Wall Street, the Dow crossed the 51,000 mark for the first time today. Right now, it's up 319 points. This is NPR News in Washington.
2: And you're listening on WNYC in New York. 71 degrees at 104. Good afternoon. I'm Stephen Nesson. New Jersey Representative Analilia Mejia is demanding to know why families of people held at the Delaney Immigration Detention Center allege that guards beat detainees and deployed chemical agents yesterday. Mejia says officials with GEO Group, which runs the center, blame the detainees in a story she finds questionable. They told her the altercation broke out between two of the detained immigrants.
3: Who entered into some kind of fight over access to a television in their room. However, we questioned immediately because detainees do not have TVs in their rooms.
2: A spokesperson for GEO Group says staff responded to a physical altercation. They say that response included the use of some chemicals and that no one was seriously injured. WNYC witnessed people being taken out in stretchers yesterday afternoon. Representative Mejia says four detainees were taken to the hospital. Elected officials are expected to march this Sunday at the annual Israel Day Parade, with one notable exception, Mayor Zoran Mamdani. WNYC's Elizabeth Kim reports on how the annual event reflects the city's political divide.
4: As an outspoken supporter of the Palestinian cause and the city's first Muslim mayor, Mamdani hasn't been shy about his stance on Israel. But while he's skipping the Israel Day parade, his police commissioner, Jessica Tisch, will be the grand marshal. Here's what she said when asked if she had any concerns about the mayor not attending.
5: No, it's the mayor's decision not to march, and it is my decision to march proudly.
4: The parade has long been considered an important event for New York politicians, especially mayors. Governor Hochul, City Council Speaker Julie Menin, and City Controller Mark Levine are among those planning to march.
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7: This is All of It on WNYC. I'm Allison Stewart. I wanted to preview some of the conversations we have coming up on the show next week. You know it's summer in New York City because Shakespeare in the Park is back. We'll speak with the cast of Romeo and Juliet, which is now at the Delacorte Theater. Best-selling author Ann Patchett has a new novel out titled Whistler, and she'll join us to talk about it. And we'll learn about the science behind earworms, those songs you can't get out of your head. That's coming up next week. Now let's get this hour started with The Lost Boys. Broadway's The Lost Boys has a few things to be excited about. One, it has 12 Tony nominations. Two, it was just announced the Vampires and the vampire-adjacent folks would be extending its run all the way through March of 2027. And three, just today, the show's cast album became available for pre-order. The musical is an adaptation of the 1987 cult classic film about teenage angst and vampires in a beachside California town. A little bit later, we'll talk about the Tony nominated director and scenic designer who were responsible for bringing the movie's world to the stage. But first, I'm joined by two of its stars. LJ Benet makes his Broadway debut as Michael Emerson, the wayward teen torn between his family, a girl, and the allure of eternal life and a community, even if it's a gang of vampires. Hi, LJ.
8: Hi.
7: And speaking of vampires, the seductive rock and roll coated vamp David is played by Ali Louis Bourgi. He's nominated for a Tony for the featured role. It is nice to see you again.
8: Nice to see you too.
7: All right. This is your Broadway debut.
8: Mm-hmm.
7: You told Billboard you were living with your parents.
8: Yeah.
7: You were working as a handyman.
8: That's right.
7: So what was the day like when you got the call that said, come to New York and be part of the show?
8: Oh, man. It was kind of a whirlwind. I flew to New York one day, did my audition, thought it went decently well. I didn't hear anything. And then the next day I did a fly test. And then the day after that is when I got the call.
7: What were you doing that day? Were you just like out in the yard?
8: No, I was visiting my cousin Torin in Soho, and he has this cool studio. He's a sound designer. And so I was visiting him, and I was playing some of the music that I was writing at the time in a studio. And all of a sudden I get this text from my agent being like, hey, can we Zoom? And honestly, I thought it was a letdown call. Like, I never get a Zoom from my agent ever. So I was like, oh no, I didn't get it. And then I got the call and they were like, you got it. You did it. And I was like, what do you mean I did it? Like,
9: Meanwhile, I got to watch this last audition he did because they wanted us to do a chemistry read. So I knew the second he started that he got it. Not that, like, they knew, but I was just like, well, of course.
7: Like, in your soul, you knew, like, this is it.
9: It just felt right. Yeah.
7: Oh, that's interesting. What did they do during the chemistry read?
9: Well, we sat there and watched LJ do his material. This was me and Maria, who plays Star. And then afterwards, we went up and read some scenes. And to be honest, I mean, I feel like I haven't talked about this yet, but like we were doing one of the scenes together and LJ was like so great and he was off book and I had done the workshop last year, but I hadn't done the scene in a long time. So all of a sudden I'm like, oh man, he's kind of showing me up. I'm like, I'm kind of terrible.
8: No, opposite.
9: It was a really great time. And we just immediately were like, yeah, this is definitely the guy. I mean, it was one of the most amazing auditions I've ever seen.
7: When you settled down, you said, oh, I got the job. What went through your mind next?
8: I actually walked to Times Square and I walked to the theater and I sat outside of it for a really long time. I've talked about this in a couple interviews, but my grandpa used to distribute playbills in New York at different theaters. And honestly, I just sat there kind of just thinking about him. I didn't really have a relationship with him growing up. I knew him when I was really, really young. So I spent like a good hour just sitting outside looking at the marquee on the ground and just like imagining him, the people he talked to and handed out things. And now people were going to be handing out playbills for a show I was in. So I was really grateful.
7: So Ali, what were you doing when you found out you got the role?
9: Last time I was here, we were talking about We Live in Cairo. Mm-hmm. And we had just finished that show. And I was auditioning for that during that. I was auditioning for the original workshop of this last year while I was doing that. And so I was having like the last sort of get together cast party with that cast. And my agent called me and it was like super late at night. And so I was like, this is weird. And I got really super anxious and I ran out into like the stairway, this hallway. And I'm like, what's going on? And he let me know pretty early on that I was going to be playing the role. And I had just spent a couple weeks trying to, you know, I auditioned tons of times, had to do like a guitar audition, had to do a bunch of in-person auditions for the acting scenes and the singing. And I just wasn't sure because I really wanted to play a villain, but I wasn't sure other people could see me playing a villain, and I really wanted to prove that I could do that challenge, even though I've like mostly played like really like kind and sweet people.
7: You were in Orpheus.
9: Yeah, exactly.
7: Hadestown, I just done that. And Tommy. Yeah.
9: And Michael had just seen me in Hadestown. I'm like, oh my God, he's going to think I'm just this sweet little boy. I promise I can be evil. But yeah, so I was just so excited. And then I immediately got to work on that workshop, and it was one of the most amazing things I've ever done is to be able to create something from the ground up with a group of people. Like, it was a really amazing world in which like they had something started and what they had started was amazing, but we got to build it together. And I really got to help flesh David out into this like full-fledged character, because in the beginning he was similar to the movie where he's like there a lot, but he's sort of just a presence and doesn't have a lot to say. But I knew that in order for us to see the human behind the vampire, he had to have a bit more to say and a bit more vulnerability to show.
7: When you two, you get the role, you meet up, you're having conversations about the characters, what is something that Michael Arden told you, your director told you in those early days that you still come back to?
9: I would say it's the listening. And it's also like he sets up that example by telling us that, but also creating a room where he does that in that way of just like we were in the workshop and then this rehearsal and we were able to bring so much to the table, and every department was able to bring so much to the table, and he never like made anyone feel bad for coming up with ideas. He actively listened to everyone and took those ideas seriously and often implemented them. He tells us a lot, like if you're feeling like you don't know what to do in a scene, or you're getting lost in it, or you're feeling like you have to do too much, the best thing to do is just look at your scene partner and just stop trying so hard and just listen to them and just like breathe and put your focus on the other person, and that often simplifies the story and makes it much more clear.
8: Yeah, I felt like I was getting lost a little bit in the rehearsals in the beginning just because the pressure and Michael Arden's direction of like, focus on the other person, and also just play the honesty. You know, like these are real people that are existing. Yes, it's spectacle and vampires and stuff, but like if you play the honesty, that's how it works. And him kind of just drilling that into my psyche like really helped me uncover a lot, especially when it came to Michael.
7: LJ, what was giving you pressure at the time?
8: Oh, you know, first Broadway debut. Broadway debut, never been on Broadway before. Kid from LA, just coming in here, being a lead of a musical. No big deal. No, it was a lot. But it was good. I love pressure. I'm really competitive, so I thrive off of it. But I really wanted to be good. I just wanted to serve the material as best as I possibly could and just let them know that, you know, they picked the right guy.
7: We're talking about the Broadway musical, The Lost Boys. I'm speaking to Ali Louis Borsky.
2: Yeah.
7: Thank you, Borsky. And LJ Benet. LJ, you play Michael, a teenager. He's got this younger brother. You move with your mom to this beachside town. You've left your abusive father, we come to learn. What's going on with Michael when we meet him?
8: Everything. My goodness. He's dealing with a lot. I feel like he's kind of hiding behind this facade of like big tough guy, but on the inside he's this like little teddy bear. And I don't think you don't see that a ton until he meets David. Mm-hmm. Michael thinks he's like alpha in any room he walks into, and then he meets this guy
7: Super
8: David,
7: alpha.
8: And then it's like, oh, this is the lion. Like he's never felt more intimidated. And like going back to the audition. Oh my gosh, I never felt more intimidated in my life than when we read together, because I was just like, yeah, I'm Michael, I'm the big guy on Kip. Yeah. And then you see Ali and he's like playing this like so like tamed but like intense, but also like I feel safe at the same time, but like I don't know what I'm supposed to do with that. There was a lot going on with Michael, but underneath it all I think was this song Belong to Someone, which I feel like is, I don't know, that's kind of like, people say they have like the song of like their week or like the song of their life. And I feel like that's kind of Michael's song, where that's kind of living beneath his heart the entire time. He's putting on this facade of like, tough guy, I got it all together. But, you know, he meets a girl, he meets a guy, and then all of a sudden everything unfolds.
7: So we get to meet David in sort of a spectacular fashion. He's a big rock star. He's come singing onto the stage. Why does that entrance fit David?
9: Yeah, well, there's a really interesting thing with David, is where there's like the honest side of himself, and then there's this portrayal, which I, you know, is the rock star. And I think there is something in the fact that the first time we see him is, yeah, this huge, huge spectacle-filled rock song, and then the scene where he's like very inward and stoic directly after. And the rock star for him is sort of this character that he plays in order to dissociate from the truth that he's running from. Yeah. He doesn't know all of this, you know, at heart, but I think it's like what he's actively trying to do. You know, I think that the real tragedy of David is that he is like also the lost boy. Like he is working so hard this whole show to save Michael from himself and to save Star from herself. And he thinks that he can like gift them this immortality to like cure themselves of their like mortal ills. But like actually he doesn't realize that he's just, it's one of those, you know, cycle of abuse things where he's just continuing the cycle of abuse and trying to fix other people instead of just like inwardly maybe trying to fix the thing that he's running from. And the fact that, you know, there's this interesting thing with all vampires and like most vampire media where they're all trying to pretend that they are above humanity and that they are nothing like humans and they're better. But at the same time, all they want is to be human again. And the thing that all vampires are looking for is to find a single moment where they can experience a level of humanity again and experience what it's like to have life be beautiful. Because that disappears once like ephemerality disappears, then like nothing is special anymore.
7: Yeah. Mm. It's interesting, the music is so varied in this, because you go from rock and roll to music that sounds like I turned on the radio and I heard it in the 80s to such a beautiful ballad. How did you balance that when you were thinking about singing these songs? Because you do have to go through a range.
9: Yeah. I mean, I think, you know, The Rescues really did an incredible job with this. And honestly, it was the music that made me want to be a part of this from the very start. I heard like two demos and I was immediately on board. But I think it's sort of this combo of like the rock thing and the time period, but also, you know, with the vampires, there's sort of this like ancient sound too, and they have a lot of string orchestrations, and it's a lot about that sort of, again, the juxtaposition of like classic, sort of like ancient harmonic choir of like, you know, this group of people that have been you know, part of this gang cult thing for a really long time, mixed with, yeah, the excitement of the 80s. And I think that also matches the, like, excitement of these young people who are starting, and it happened in, this happened a lot in the 80s and under the Reagan administration, of people feeling, like, suffocated. So then just, like, mm-hmm. absolutely, like, pushing out of their borders and just deciding to, you know, wear, like, crazy hair and crazy colors. And I think that's happening again, of people feeling really oppressed, especially young people, and wanting to kind of break out. And so there's something about that in the music. I think a lot of the songs are about these young people wanting to, like, break out of their chains and
8: yeah.
9: and find what their truth is.
7: Yeah. Let's listen to a couple of songs. We're going to listen to you singing, Ali singing Have to Have You. When does this come into this show? When does this come in the show?
9: Oh, it's pretty early. Yeah, mm-hmm. I mean, right out of that, it's the first big thing I sing, which is crazy to like
8: it's
9: have to try to warm
8: to start
9: up.
8: Start the
9: yeah,
8: show.
9: I know.
8: To just thrash.
7: Just thrash.
8: Just scream.
7: Yeah. Let's listen to a little bit. This is from The Lost Boys.

0: taken back to my teenage years. And that song.
1: That's great.
2: How did you find David's voice?
1: Yeah, well, there's two things, right? It's the singing voice and the speaking voice. And for the singing voice, I mean, I agree. This also, hearing this song actually brought me back to my teenage years, because it's got sort of an 80s rock flair, but it also has so much like early 2000s punk to it. Mm-hmm. And I grew up listening to Green Day.
2: Oh, it's so
1: great.
2: And
1: so I definitely was finding a lot in the music and a lot of the singing I do. I'm really channeling a Billy Joe Armstrong kind of sound.
3: I love that.
1: And Arctic Monkeys. And I was just, yes. I've always been obsessed with that sort of early punk sound. So I thought there was something fun about that. And also early on, our directors told me to look up Scott Weiland from Stone Temple Pilots, and like really, because like even like the kind of attitude
2: I have
1: from
2: so
1: him.
2: Many Scott Weiland stories I can share with
1: really?
2: You.
1: Oh my God.
2: Not for air, but I'll share
3: that's
2: them later.
3: Great.
1: I'm sure.
3: I love
1: but
3: that.
1: Yeah, you know, he had that great attitude of just kind of being like a little harumph about everything. And I think there's something in that in David. But in the voice, I think the first thing I wanted to figure out was how to have a little touch of Kiefer Sutherland in there, because it's the voice is so iconic in the movie. Mm. But then how to mix that with my own sound, and then also how a 90 something year old person who's trapped in the body of like a 27 year old guy, like how do you have someone seem both young and punk, but also like is sort of this like really old ancient soul inside of that, and so that the depth and the smokiness kind of came from that.
2: LJ, you're a singer-songwriter.
3: Yeah.
2: How does that help you in this role?
3: Man, kind of going back to your first question, it wraps into that too, but like as far as how we found the sound for like the so many different mm-hmm. types of songs, it felt like me, you know, and I feel like even just being a singer-songwriter in this show, like it still feels like me. Like I listen to so many different types of music growing up. Like there was musical theater. Like whenever like the aux would come on, like for me in a car, it would be like musical theater. It would be rock. It would be like Elton John. There was so many different like varieties of music I was listening to. A lot of that was influenced by my parents. But I don't know. I think being a singer-songwriter, it gave me a giant respect for what the Rescues are doing. Like every line in our show is so intentional, especially because like you only have such a certain amount of time to like tell a story, and you really want to make sure you get the words out. And for me, being a singer-songwriter, sometimes you like singing cursive. So that was a little bit of a hurdle for me, was like getting the words out. But like you really just want to be intentional, and you really just want to respect what they put on the page.
2: Let's hear you sing. You mentioned this earlier. This is the song Belong to Someone. Where do we hear this in the show?
3: Towards the end of the first act.
2: Let's hear it.

0: LJ, how does David offer a sense of belonging to Michael, David the vampire?
1: I think for the first time, you know, Michael feels like he's being seen. I mean, there's a lot of truths that are uncovered from David towards Michael. Not really chosen for him, but like just the idea of, you know, there's a moment where my shirt gets lifted and there's like this giant bruise on my stomach, spoiler alert. But it shows the audience like, oh, this kid has gone through something. Yeah. He's not just mean to his mom for no reason.
0: He's got generational trauma.
1: Yeah, he's got trauma that he's dealing with. And I think David sees that. And I think there's this part where, you know, David also mentions like we both have fathers that have done this. Michael doesn't know what that means. But for the first time, he feels like he's being seen by someone who's also gone through the same thing. And I think like any person that's gone through trauma specific to what you've gone through, once they hear a story that is similar to theirs, that they feel like they can actually have that conversation finally about like what that meant to them or like what that experience did to them, and feels like you're on the same playing field and you can actually have a conversation that's meaningful. It's not someone just talking at you, but someone like talking with you and listening to you. And I feel like for Michael, he's never had that. And so he's looking at this person and he's like, oh, you see me. And I feel like that's what all of us want, especially if you go through like something as painful as what Michael's had to go through. You just want someone to look at you and be like, hey, I see you, I accept you, and I'm choosing you despite that.
0: Let's talk about the nuts and bolts. You fly in the show. Mm-hmm. It's awesome.
1: Yeah.
0: But I was watching, I was like, you have to be incredibly athletic to be in this show in some ways. I was like, you're hanging upside down for a good portion of it, Ali.
2: Yeah.
0: What kind of work did you do with your choreographer to get ready and to be ready for this role?
2: Yeah, there's a lot of people behind being able to do this for 8 shows a week, and I've been trying to highlight that desperately. But, you know, behind all of this, because we're really, you know, the face of this thing and a lot of the press, but like you would not believe the tapestry of people behind this.
1: Yeah.
2: And so yeah, our choreographers, Lauren and Cree, but also Fifth Wall Studio in Williamsburg, taught us. Shout out! They taught us how to do all this flying. And our producers were so great in terms of thinking about the fact that we should learn all the flying before we start rehearsal so we don't have to do all that at the same time.
1: Yeah.
2: So back in the summer when I was still doing Hadestown, on the weekends I was going and doing flying training. So we've been doing flying training, I think, for like 6 months.
1: Yeah.
2: So we've been flying for a long time, which is super helpful for me because I knew from the beginning that I needed to look like I had been doing it longer than everyone else.
0: Oh. You know,
2: I knew that I needed to look the coolest in it. But actually, they taught me, both our choreographers and Fifth Wall taught me that that in order to look cool and like you've been doing it for a long time, you just do less. That's like the trick to most aerial stuff, because I guess I also did aerial stuff in Tommy too. Like, it's just, I guess, that's my forte.
1: He's just the guy who
0: does aerial.
2: But yeah. The more you just kind of like relax into it, the better. But I worked with a physical therapist for like 4 months before this, and a personal trainer, and yeah, I just had to really take it very seriously. I knew that I wanted to be able to do this without having to like call out frequently or like be worried about my body. So I just kind of trained for this like I was going to be doing a Marvel movie or something, because we basically are with all the wire work and stuff. So I was just taking the physical part of it seriously. But I personally love when a show or a project forces you to take care of your body. It's pretty cool to like have something. I mean, I guess I should learn how to just do that for myself at some point.
1: Yeah.
2: It is nice when work motivates it, isn't it?
1: I remember when I told my family that we were going to be flying, and my mom's a figure skater, my sister's a figure skater, and so like a lot of the dancing and figure skating world, especially what you do off ice, is very similar as far as like taking care of your core. So like my sister set up like a routine for me that I rarely ever did at home, to be completely honest with you. But she was like, are you doing it? Like, if you don't do this, like your body's going to completely collapse. Like, you need to be doing them, like certain stretches, workouts, all of it. It was crazy. She was really into it.
0: I have one last question for you. When I went to see the show, there was a mechanical goof up.
1: Which one?
0: It's Wednesday matinee.
1: Okay.
0: And you didn't come out of the ground like 2 or 3 times.
2: Oh, yeah, that one, yeah. Yes.
0: What happens when that happens? Do you just like soldier on? What's going on? Is it craziness backstage? What's going on?
1: It's Dave Folt trying to figure out what's going on.
2: It's great when you're the actor on stage, because then you all of a sudden you have this moment of just being like, all right, I have to acknowledge that this is happening, but also entertain a bit. LJ's great with crowd work.
0: Shoshana
2: just sat down and started reading people are different. People love it too. They like to be a part of something like that happening,
0: it's
2: and then
0: true.
2: They're supportive.
1: Yeah, I talked to Shoshana about it. She was like, she likes to stay in it. So, like, she doesn't like to break it. Yeah, you like to stay in it. I don't. I break immediately.
2: It's a good combo.
1: There was another time that it happened, too, where, like, I didn't jump off when I was supposed to, and it was my fault, and I, like, apologized to the crowd. I was like, that one's on me. They appreciated it.
2: Out loud goes, my bad.
1: I was like, my bad. And then it was like, this part's going to be sick. Just wait. And they appreciate that. So,
2: that's a good moment just to shout out. We have a great stage management team, and
1: it's
2: there's
1: really
2: so
1: great.
2: Many moving parts in this show, and so if they ever needed to make a call for safety, they always choose safety.
1: No, they really do.
2: Which is great.
1: We have cameras in places you wouldn't believe, making sure that we're all clipped in and making sure that everyone's safe. Like, they've really gone above and beyond in this production to make sure that we are safe.
0: Well, I've got your director and your set designer out in the hall.
1: Oh, really?
0: I'm going to bring him in to talk to him.
2: Yeah, they're telling us to say that behind the door. We're so safe.
1: We're safe, I promise.
0: I have been talking to Lee Lewis Borsgi and LJ Benet, the stars of The Lost Boys. Thanks for being with us.
2: Thank you.
1: Thanks for having us.
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0: This is All of It on WNYC. I'm Allison Stewart. Let's continue to talk about The Lost Boys, the story about family and vampires in a beachside California town. To set the mood, let's listen to a song released just today. This is called The Secret Comes Out.

0: The Lost Boys on Broadway is nominated for 12 Tony Awards. Among them are for the folks who directed and designed a show that touches on generational trauma and flying vampires. Director Michael Arden and designer Dane Laffrey have been collaborators for a long time, more than 25 years. They were even roommates when they were teenagers in art school. Their collaborators on Maybe Happy Ending earned them each a Tony Award for their crafts, and they are up again for Tonys this year for The Lost Boys. Michael and Dane, thank you for coming to the studio.
1: So good to be here.
2: Thank you.
0: So you met at Interlaken.
2: That's right.
0: As people know.
1: Michael. In Michigan, not Switzerland. Just to be clear.
0: Just to be clear. Do you remember when you first met Dane?
1: I think I do. It was I came in halfway through my junior year, and I think we met in Hemingway House, which was the dorm room for the underclassmen. Yeah. And I thought, wow, who's this really tall, serious, talented guy? And Dane was the only real design major for theater in the program. Yeah. So I was like, well, this dude's special.
0: Yeah. Why do you think your friendship turned into a partnership, a collaboration, where you guys would work together repeatedly?
2: You know, for my whole career, I've only really, the two things are inextricable for me. Like, I really, like, need to have a close personal relationship with the people I'm working with and to really fully explore those collaborations. And so when Michael, who, you know, had a sort of amazing career as an actor since I moved to New York, started to contemplate directing, I was like, well, A, that's a great idea, and B, I can't wait to do this with you, because, you know, our close relationship and that we had shared I think in a way we developed our taste together, that as we came up together, that we fed into each other, and I brought certain things and he brought certain things, and we kind of like sat in a room in the woods together for, you know, a couple of years and just kind of contemplated what theater was, or the kind of things we might want to make. And so when he wanted to sort of dive into this world, I thought, well, this is going to be amazing. And I think it has been.
0: Why do you trust Dane with your shows?
1: Well, I mean, I feel like he's the smartest person I know. He always forces me to sort of dig deeper and interrogate things from more perspectives than I would normally have. He has an incredible eye for things, and his understanding of how to tell a story visually is truly unparalleled. So I feel like I would be somewhat lost without him. I mean, you go to see a play, and so I think that design and direction and conceit are kind of inextricable from each other. And so, especially at this point now, it just feels like breathing a little bit. You know, when someone asks me, would you like to do this project? You know, the first person I turn to is Dane. I say, what do you think about this? And we immediately start by saying, okay, well, what's it really about? And how can we convey that to an audience? So I guess I trust him because I have to, because I want to, and I need to. And it has made me a better artist and continues to make me interrogate the work in a way that I wouldn't on my own. I mean, collaboration is the key.
0: Dane, how does Michael make you more creative?
2: Well, it also goes back to this idea of trust, right? That we are, you know, we are artists in our own right. But when we build something together, you know, we can turn to each other and go like, oh, this thing we've been thinking about, this maybe this isn't it.
1: Might be a good idea.
2: And, you know, when you have 100% trust in your collaborator, that is the moment where you go like, well, I might not have seen that. I might not be feeling that. But if he's feeling it, then we have to interrogate it. So it's a kind of like wonderfully symbiotic thing in which we continually, up until the final moment when we're kicked out of the theater and have to stop working on something, that we are constantly interrogating things. And because we trust each other implicitly, I think, there's never a moment of doubt that I have. Like, if he's feeling a concern about something, I'm like, oh, well, I didn't see it that way. But if you are, it is a concern.
1: It's never really like a disagreement. It's sort of like if there is a question from the other, it usually means we haven't found the right thing. It's not like one idea wins. It's that the obstacle of something not being quite right actually becomes an opportunity to like find a better way forward together.
0: I just watched it in action because you were pouring water for yourself and you poured a glass for Dane one for yourself while you were answering that question.
1: Well, I heard him clear his throat. Oh, yeah. You know,
2: apologies to the listeners.
0: No, but it's kind of interesting. Like you're that clued into one another. And that was kind of nice.
2: Yeah.
0: When did the Lost Boys come into your mind?
1: Well, it actually came in an email to me in 2021. I think, you know, it was a time in our world,
2: very
1: as everyone
2: COVID,
1: might remember, deep COVID, where we wondered, will we ever be in a theater again? I think we were actually working on an outdoor piece at the time, or getting ready to, at the Williamstown Theater Festival. And I got an email from my agent saying, these three producers are thinking about doing The Lost Boys, Joel Schumacher's 1987 film, on stage. Would you be interested in meeting about directing it? And they very much like your work and would like you to do it. And of course, the first thing I did was forward the email to Dane or call him and say, hey, what do you think about this? And neither of us
2: hadn't seen
1: the movie. I somehow, like, even though I was born in 82, I think I was like a little too young.
2: We were
1: to
2: both
1: like,
2: a little too young,
0: too young.
1: To know the movie.
0: It.
2: Yeah.
1: So, which was good because I got to watch it with kind of like a, you know, a sober eye. Watched the movie and I thought, well, this is strange. It's so varied tonally. I mean, it goes from being a horror movie to being a kind of Goonies adventure film to being a comedy to being a heartfelt family story to being a coming-of-age love story. Mm. It kind of encapsulated all of this, and we thought, oh, well, here's a really interesting proposition. If we can make if we could get this to work, it could really be relatable to so many people with so many varied interests when coming into the theater. I mean, you go to the theater, like, you want to be entertained, but you want to go on a ride. You want to go through a multitude of emotions and feelings and things. And so it felt like if we could get it right, it would be really exciting.
2: Yeah.
0: Dane, what were your first thoughts about challenges, about opportunities that you first saw once you committed to the show?
2: Well, listen, in another sort of act of trust, because I hadn't seen the movie, I didn't want to right away, because I think it's amazing when you can approach something genuinely with a blank slate. So I trusted that Michael watched it and I, you know, read about it and we talked about it. And for all the reasons he just said, we felt it had a lot of potential. So I was able to kind of confront it first as a piece of theater as opposed to engaging with what it was as a film visually, which is a lot of things. And so we kind of like walked alongside it as it was being written and designed. And I eventually watched it. But, you know, what came up for us was that it did require an unusually large range of things theatrically, from something that, you know, is incredibly like intimate in the home that sort of sits at the center of the space and that they're trying to like build and defend, to like, you know, the sort of the luridness of the kind of 1980s California boardwalk, to these sort of set pieces from the movie that we knew we were going to engage with because they're so narratively important, like, you know, a bunch of guys jumping off a bridge into a foggy gorge. That's not normally something that kind of comes across our desk in the theater. And yet,
1: maybe now they will.
2: Well, but this is exactly what's the most exciting when you're approaching a new project, is like when the problems feel genuinely impossible, when you have absolutely no idea how you would possibly do that on stage, that's very exciting for us. That's
1: like
2: the
1: that.
2: Kind of thing that, those are the kind of provocations that make us very, very excited about new work.
0: We're talking about The Lost Boys with director Michael Arden and scenic designer Dane Laffrey. We'll have more after a quick break. This is All of It.
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0: You're listening to All of It on WNYC. I'm Allison Stewart. In studio with me is the director of The Lost Boys, Michael Arden, as well as scenic designer Dane Lafferty. They're nominated for many Tony Awards. It's happening in about a week and so. But you're also the co-director of lighting?
1: I'm the co-lighting designer.
0: Co-lighting designer. Yeah. And it's really, really stunning the way the lighting is working in this show. What element was the hardest to get right with the lighting? Because there's a lot of it.
1: I think, you know, what's interesting about The Lost Boys and why I was so attracted to really taking a hands-on approach with the lighting, and I get to work with an incredible designer, Jen Shriver, who is a miraculous designer on her own. And the fact that she let me collaborate with her was very exciting because I felt there was an opportunity in The Lost Boys to do something unique because light and dark is a plot point for vampires. You know, it's like it's life or death in a way. It's in the DNA of the story. So I think one of the most difficult and interesting challenges was the darkness. And in ways like we were designing the light, but we were designing the dark as well. And, you know, giving the audience enough understanding of the vocabulary on stage to understand the world we were in, yet taking away parts of the scenery, of the set, of the world, so that the audience's imagination could run wild, which, you know, an audience's imagination is more powerful and more enormous and contains more than anything we could ever do on stage.
2: And it's interesting that you say taking away, because what you're actually doing is extending it.
1: Yeah.
2: It's in omitting some of the information visually, it allows the audience to picture what is beyond and to not, when you can't kind of see, because the edges of something inside a Broadway theater are much closer than you sort of want them to be, right? The architecture is always, it's small. It's always smaller than you imagine. And so the kind of genius in the lighting is that in omitting the edges and kind of vignetting it in the way they do and creating so much architecture in the air with the light, the space can feel quite infinite when you want it to, and you really can't contemplate its edges, which has been an enormous asset to us, I think, in this show and in a world that wants to feel, you know, for the new arrivals in Santa Carla, like a little unstable and a little dangerous, and that you don't quite know what's coming around the next corner. And I think the what the lighting does is so, you know, essential in conveying that sense of place.
1: And we wanted to really not use any hard edges.
2: Yeah,
1: any hard edges needed to be made by obstacle to light. So light, soft light coming through scenery, coming through grating. Creating shape,
2: yeah.
1: but we also were interested in making it really feel like this could have been lit in 1987.
3: I was interested about the Palace Theater. Was that a choice, a specific choice for this show, considering it was just renovated in 2024?
2: Well, we were very lucky. It's very normal in the Broadway sphere to not know what theater a show is going into until quite late in the process, just given how the real estate works and certain things opening, closing, all that stuff.
1: Broadway is a bit like a parking lot, right? And Broadway shows are cars, and there are more cars than there are spaces.
2: Yeah, so you have to wait for
1: the theater space. You sort of hope for the best one.
2: But in this particular case, we knew we were going into the Palace more than a year before we loaded in, so we were at a point in the design process. We were able to actually tailor it to that space, which was great. And the Palace is one of the most extraordinary Broadway theaters. It's big and incredible, and feels like it invites shows of scale. So we were very happy to be able to provide one.
3: Well, also for the flying.
1: Well, yeah.
3: And that, I mean,
1: going back to the lighting, I mean, that from a practical level, the flying and its integration with lighting is one of the most difficult, you know, and time consuming and challenging kind of collaborations, because, you know, we want to, at the same time, while we want to see every emotion on an actor's face and all parts of their body, we don't want to know how they're in the air. We really want the audience to. We knew early on that we wanted to try to hide any wires.
2: Yeah,
1: and that is a painstaking process. I really want to shout out our incredible team of choreographers and aerial folks who came in early each morning and hung in the air while we lit them.
3: Well, yeah. I wanted to ask, because several years ago, there's a show that starts with an S that had aerials in the show, and six people were hurt, and the show never got off the ground. And I had to imagine that was on your mind in some way. How do you keep your actors safe, which is your primary worry?
1: Well, I think training is one. I mean, we started working on The Flying a long time before we ever entered the theater. Yeah. We first went and worked with Flying by Foy, an amazing company that's been around forever. I mean, really the number one company who does this kind of thing.
2: And the first people who did it were you and me.
1: Yeah, exactly. Dane and I put on harnesses in Las Vegas and flew up. So we wanted to see how it felt and see how it looked. And then we went to Vegas with the creative team and started shaping the flights. And then we did a work session with the actors at SUNY Purchase. We built our rig there. And then we took time to work on The Flying before we even started tech. So we really wanted everyone to, one, feel comfortable, two, feel safe and be safe, and put protocols in place in case something were to go wrong. So, but it's quite safe, and I think they're having a blast doing it.
2: And it's not what we're doing, The Lost Boys, from a theatrical aerial perspective, is not especially novel. What's novel about it is the way in which we're deploying the tracks. So it feels extremely three-dimensional because the tracks are not parallel to each other. They are on opposing angles. And so you can fly in three different directions in what would normally feel like a quite flat way, does not feel flat in The Lost Boys. But that is part of it was part of the calculus, was to, given all of the things that, you know, Michael just talked about, that we wanted to utilize tried and tested stuff and not be trying to, like, invent a new way of flying in this show, that we just were, there were too many other things we were inventing. I think, like, the sequence of those guys jumping off a bridge, there's a lot of invention in that. There's some stuff in there that's just never been done in a in a Broadway theater before. And so we knew we had to kind of, like, you know, invest the time and resources in things like that, and that the flying, we just needed it to be, because the flying in the show, to talk about again what it does kind of narratively, it is a moment of release. It's supposed to be beautiful. Joy. It's joy. It's not supposed to feel stunty. It's supposed to feel like elegiac.
1: Yeah, it's you know, when characters can't speak anymore, they sing. When they can't sing anymore, they dance. When they can't dance, they fly. It needed to be an elevation, and it needed to be beautiful more than anything else, to sort of have these characters connect with that childlike sense of wonder and belief in the impossible. So we knew that they needed to be able to feel joy and happiness while flying.
3: Right.
1: So it was clear to us from the beginning that they needed to be happy while they're in the air.
2: Yeah.
3: What's been interesting to you about the audiences that have come out to see The Lost Boys?
2: So, you know, after our first couple of previews, which were, you know, full of fanatics obsessed with the movie, right? And a lot of, like, Kiefer Sutherland t-shirts and stuff like that. And the response was wild. And we thought, oh, okay, great. Well, that was our first weekend, and we had a couple of days off, and we did some work. And we thought, all right, well, we're going to get our, you know, we're our real tough New York audience on Tuesday. It's going to be tough. And
1: Tuesday night
2: they
1: came.
2: They went nuts.
1: They went nuts again.
2: It was amazing. So, you know, it's just been a response that I've never seen before.
1: And what's been incredible is that people are coming back over and over and over again because they want to see it again. They want to look at it from a different angle. They want to connect with a different character. I mean, people are coming 20 times. It's pretty cool.
3: It's The Lost Boys. I've been talking with Dane Lafferty and Michael Arden. Thank you so much for being with us.
2: It's our pleasure.
1: Thanks for having us.
3: I'll come back again.
1: Yeah.
3: It was really good.
2: Good.
1: Be one of us.
3: Here's another installment of our poetry series with Nick Offerman. A wonder is what it is. Take it away, Nick.
4: Good morning, or good afternoon, or good evening. And welcome back to A Wonder Is What It Is. I'm Nick Offerman, an actor and author and woodworker, and I'm also a lover of poetry. But I'm not a writer of it myself. I instead prefer to disseminate good writing, the writing of my heroes. And I'm fortunate enough to have a little space here to share such reading with you. This poem, I think, is one of the most powerful written by Wendell Berry, and it's very moving, but it also is pretty dark. And there's some imagery in it that is somewhat graphic around the destructive effects of capitalism upon our world. So if you are operating heavy machinery at the moment or really performing any kind of surgery, I would say maybe save this for your coffee break. It's the kind of thing you want to give some space to so you can really think about it. Questionnaire by Wendell Berry. 1. How much poison are you willing to eat for the success of the free market and global trade? Please name your preferred poisons. 2. For the sake of goodness, how much evil are you willing to do? Fill in the following blanks with the names of your favorite evils and acts of hatred. 3. What sacrifices are you prepared to make for culture and civilization? Please list the monuments, shrines, and works of art you would most willingly destroy. 4. In the name of patriotism and the flag, how much of our beloved land are you willing to desecrate? List in the following spaces the mountains, rivers, towns, farms you could most readily do without. 5. State briefly the ideas, ideals, or hopes, the energy sources, the kinds of security for which you would kill a child. Name, please, the children whom you would be willing to kill. That's really, really powerful. It's cutting through the propaganda and just speaking some flat truths, you know, for the great project of civilization, for the supposed forward, inexorable trudging of democracy and peace and the goodness of Western values, you know, what schools is it okay to eradicate, etc. I just think Wendell Berry has such an incredible common sense, pretty powerfully brilliant. I mean, long before the internet arrived, you know, just from televisions, he said, I don't want to look at a screen between me and the world. I want to look at the world. And it's having the world masked from us that has caused so many of our social ills. I hope you'll join me back here next time for the next episode of A Wonder Is What It Is. I think we're gonna spend some time with Dr. Seuss for a while. Have a beautiful day.
3: And thank you, Nick Offerman. Coming up next week on All of It on Monday, we'll celebrate the 100th birthday of Marilyn Monroe, and we'll also kick off Pride. That is All of It. All of It is produced by Kate Hines, Jordan Loft, Simon Close, Zach Goddard-Cohen, El Malik Anderson, Luke Green, and Sasha Cohen. Megan Ryan is the head of live radio. Our engineer is usually Juliana Fonda. Today it's Shayna Senstock. We also had production help from Jason Isaac and Bill O'Neill and Irene Trudell this week. Lush Jackson does our music. If you missed any segments this week, catch up by listening to our

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4: Can the Holy Father help us make sense of AI? I'm Flora Lichtman, and this is Science Friday. Pope Leo released his encyclical on artificial intelligence this week. We're breaking it down with a Vatican-appointed scientist. Yes, the Church has science advisors.
5: We live in a moment of two tensions, a kind of a techno-effervescence and techno-panic.
4: Plus, with Ebola and hantavirus outbreaks in the news, we're checking in on a one-of-a-kind quarantine facility in Nebraska.
6: They always say that if you do preparedness well, it looks like you've done nothing at all. That's what we aim for, right? Is the minimal amount of impact that's possible.
4: And why ecologists are tracing the Lewis and Clark expedition and what they're learning. That's after this.
7: Live from NPR News in Washington, I'm Windsor Johnston. A federal judge is temporarily blocking the Trump administration's nearly $1.8 billion fund for people who claim they were targets of politicized prosecutions. NPR's Ryan Lucas reports the decision is in response to a lawsuit filed by a legal advocacy group.
8: In a two-page order, U.S. District Judge Leonie Brinkema bars the Justice Department from taking any further action to create the so-called anti-weaponization fund, including transferring money to the fund, considering any claims, or making any payments out of it. This temporary pause is necessary, the judge says, in order to give the court time for a full briefing from both sides on the legal arguments before any funds are irreversibly paid out. The fund was created as part of a settlement agreement between the Justice Department and President Trump, who in return dropped his lawsuit against the IRS over his leaked tax returns. The fund has faced intense backlash from Democrats as well as many Republicans. Ryan Lucas, NPR News, Washington.
7: Israel says it's planning to expand its control over Gaza. NPR's Aya Betraoui reports the plan would increase the territory under Israeli control from roughly two-thirds of Gaza to about 70%.
9: There's still no international peacekeeping force in Gaza and no disarmament agreement with Hamas. Instead, Israeli assassinations of Hamas commanders has ramped up, and Palestinian families say Israeli-backed local militias have pushed them to relocate closer to the coast. Israeli Prime Minister Benjamin Netanyahu told an audience this week about the continued push. The next step, he says, is to expand that control to 70%. He said Israel was tightening its grip on Hamas from every direction. Some members of his cabinet, like the defense minister, support displacing Palestinians from Gaza, or what they call voluntary migration. Aya Betraoui, NPR News, Dubai.
7: On Wall Street, the Dow Jones Industrial Average crossed the 51,000 mark for the first time ever today. NPR's Scott Horsley reports stocks are trading higher as crude oil prices inch down.
10: Speculators in futures markets are betting that oil will soon start flowing again through the Strait of Hormuz. But businesses that actually use oil say falling futures prices don't reflect the actual risk to supplies. ExxonMobil warned this week that physical stockpiles of oil are approaching record low levels. And unless they're replenished, oil prices could spike again in the coming weeks. AAA says retail gasoline prices in the U.S. dipped about 3 cents a gallon overnight, but the average price of $4.39 is still about $1.40 higher than before the U.S. launched its war with Iran. The U.S. trade deficit narrowed slightly last month. The Commerce Department says exports and imports both increased in April, but exports grew more. Scott Horsley, NPR News, Washington.
7: On Wall Street, the Dow was up 342 points. This is NPR.
11: And you're listening on WNYC in New York. It's 73 degrees at 204. Good afternoon. I'm Stephen Nesson. NJ Transit and Amtrak service is back up and running, but still seeing delays into and out of Penn Station. This comes as Amtrak crews are repairing damage from a fire near the Hudson River tunnels that broke out earlier this morning, injuring five workers. It's the second time.

0: time that a fire has damaged Amtrak property this month. Amtrak owns and maintains the tunnels that provide service to Penn Station. This also disrupts LIRR service, and MTA Chair Jan Oliber isn't happy about Amtrak.
1: This is a chronic problem. This is an institution that is having some breakdowns regularly, but refuses accountability. We're saying that has to change.
0: The cause of the fire remains unclear. The latest disruptions come just weeks ahead of the World Cup, where tens of thousands of fans are expected to ride NJ Transit to watch the games at MetLife Stadium. The NYPD is investigating a fatal crash on the Queensboro Bridge that killed a cyclist and a man riding a motorized scooter. Police say the collision happened in the bridge's bike lane yesterday. Some riders crossing the span afterwards said speeding has become a problem. Eliza DeSantis lives in Astoria and says people need to slow down and stay alert.
2: They need to stay in their lane. They rush too much.
0: Police have not yet identified either of the people killed. Well, taking a look at your weather, it is pleasant outside, 73 degrees and sunny. We're looking at some light winds, but other than that, it's a great time to get outside. Tonight, we're looking at a low around 55. Saturday, it's going to stay pretty nice with temperatures only reaching the low 60s. Sunday, it's going to heat up with temperatures in the mid 70s, and that's going to continue through Monday. WNYC.
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5: This is Science Friday. I'm Flora Lichtman. Later in the hour, the Pope has taken a stand on AI. We'll meet one of the Vatican's science advisors to hear more. Plus, why ecologists are retracing Lewis and Clark's route from 200 years ago. But first, two disease outbreaks are dominating the news. Ebola in the Democratic Republic of the Congo and hantavirus, which started spreading on a cruise ship. In the U.S., there's a one-of-a-kind medical facility that exists just for emergencies like these. It's called the National Quarantine Unit, and it's in Omaha, Nebraska. Americans exposed to dangerous diseases are evacuated there. Right now, 18 Americans from the cruise ship where hantavirus broke out are in quarantine at that facility in Omaha. And today, we're going behind the scenes with one of the nurses who's worked there for the last 17 years to hear how the facility works, the latest with these travelers exposed to hantavirus, and how this facility is preparing for the possibility of Ebola-exposed patients. Angie Vasha is the Director of Emergency Preparedness and Special Pathogens Programs at Nebraska Medicine. Angie, welcome to Science Friday.
6: Thank you for having me. Happy to be here.
5: How many hantavirus-exposed patients do you have right now, and how are they doing?
6: Yeah, so right now we have 18 individuals who have been with us since May 11th, and they, you know, all of our individuals remain well. So with quarantine, we are providing monitoring and observation for the potential development of symptoms. And then if those symptoms develop, they would be moved over to our biocontainment unit, which is in our hospital. And so thus far, all of our guests remain well. I think, you know, like most folks that would be in a quarantine situation, people get a little bit stir crazy after a few days. And so our focus right now on this phase of response is really maintaining mental and physical stimulation opportunities. And so we're really focusing in on making sure we're supporting holistically what they need to sustain their time here with us, which was, you know, proposed to be 42 days for the full incubation period.
5: 42 days.
6: Yes.
5: Wow. That's not a small amount of time.
6: No, it isn't.
5: So what is it like there? Should I be picturing a hospital or a hotel or some hybrid?
6: It's definitely a blend of both. So each individual has their own room. And so it's interesting in that we have our rooms set up. They are all along the outer wall of our floor so that every room has natural sunlight, you know, access to the windows so you can see out of the building. Each of the rooms has exercise equipment. So either a treadmill or a bike, free weights, a yoga mat, a yoga ball, some stair stepper, you know, blocks. Each of the rooms are at least 300 square feet, and they have, you know, like a full size bed, ensuite bathroom. So kind of what you would expect from a hotel. But then we layered in engineering controls. So all of the rooms have negative pressure so that no airborne particles can escape out into the hallway. The hallway is also negative pressure to the general space. All of the floors are sealed seam flooring, and so easily wipeable. So it's kind of a really interesting blend between a hotel room and a hospital room.
5: Is there room service?
6: Yeah, that there is. So because they're not allowed to leave the room, our staff provides everything, including meal delivery, snack delivery, personal items. We also do all of their laundry. So we do that each evening. And then I think, you know, one of the unique things about our facility is that we also have an autoclave on site. So for some of our pathogens that produce Category A hazardous substance waste, if people become sick, you need to be able to inactivate that waste prior to shipping it out. And so we have the ability to escalate to those full isolation procedures on this floor should somebody become ill prior to being able to move them over to the hospital side.
5: What does that mean, deactivate the waste?
6: Yeah, so when you have like Ebola virus disease is actually a great example, or any of the viral hemorrhagic fevers, because the virus can persist on surfaces for an extended period of time. And it takes such a low amount of virus to infect someone. So infectious dose is, you know, a big consideration. That waste can't just be sent out to the normal waste streams. And so it goes into the autoclave, and we essentially use steam sterilization to denature the virus so that it is no longer viable. And then it gets packaged up as a Category B regulated medical waste and sent for incineration. So it really is to decrease any risk to the downstream workers who would be receiving that waste from our facility.
5: Let's talk about Ebola. As of this interview, the Trump administration said it plans to send Americans exposed to Ebola to Kenya rather than bringing them back to one of our facilities here. Have you heard anything about this?
6: Yeah, so we have been tracking that. So the current strategy to potentially move American citizens who have been exposed to Ebola to Kenya for monitoring and observation is going to require a lot of different strategies to make it successful. So I think it's still in the beginning stages of planning. It's interesting because I would also note that at this time, the United States is more prepared than it has ever been, has the highest capacity that it's ever had to be able to provide care for individuals within the National Special Pathogen System.
5: So you have room for them. You could handle both these hantavirus exposed patients and Ebola exposed patients if you needed to?
6: I would say yes, with a caveat. So we could, in theory, provide quarantine care for two different pathogens simultaneously without any cross contamination, so to speak. I think for the definitive care piece where people become sick, that's really where we would need to use the National Special Pathogen System. So those 13 regional emerging special pathogen treatment centers. So if folks were here in the quarantine unit and needed biocontainment care, we would be wanting to move those individuals out to the other regional treatment centers so that they could have ready access to those critical care services.
5: A note that the U.S. plan to send Ebola patients to Kenya is now being challenged in Kenyan courts. Angie, it seems like a busy time for you all right now. What happens when you're not busy? Are you prepping?
6: So that's a great question. So our team maintains a constant state of readiness. And so we're required through our contracts to be able to activate our unit within 8 hours or less. And so we train our team on a quarterly basis. We have over 100 people who voluntarily apply to be on our biocontainment unit, quarantine unit teams, and they come in for training every 3 months. And then we also participate in assessment and preparedness measures for other hospitals across HHS Region 7, which is Nebraska, Kansas, Iowa, and Missouri. And so we collaborate with the health departments on exercises, and we'll do protocol review if people reach out and say, here's what we're thinking for a response plan. What guidance do you have? So we spend a lot of time in our region doing additional preparedness work, which is extremely important because the World Cup is coming and we have games in Kansas City starting June 16th. And so we've been working on that for about a year, making sure that if there's any infectious disease risk, whether intentional or natural, that we're prepared to support not just our own team, but the rest of the region.
5: Oh, intentional or natural? That's heavy.
6: It is, yeah. And I think it's, you know, there is a difference in the way that you respond to those types of threats. And so making sure that people have at the forefront of their mind, what does this mean for me? What does it mean for my team? What does it change in the way that we respond? Unfortunately, we do have to look at all of those risk factors when we're preparing for events like this.
5: Yeah, bioterrorism. I mean, Angie, what calls you to do this kind of work? I mean, healthcare seems stressful generally, but this seems, you know, really high stakes.
6: Yeah. So, you know, I joined our team in 2009. Our unit has been open since 2005. And I really have to give a lot of credit to Dr. Phil Smith, who was the founder of our special pathogen program here at Nebraska. And the way that he led our team and the way that he inspired people was really saying, you know, there was a monkeypox case well before Mpox came in 2022, a small child who got infected from an animal, and the healthcare workers refused to take care of them because they were scared. And there was a very small group of people who stood up and provided that care. And after 9/11, and we had access to additional funding for improving the U.S. capability to respond to intentional threats, he really framed it as there is no person in the United States who should be treated in a way that we are afraid to give them appropriate care and they suffer an adverse outcome. And so for our team, for me, to be able to have the knowledge and the skills and the ability to provide that care hands-on, frontline, but then also to help others be prepared to provide that care just really is satisfying and fulfilling. And it, you know, it really is a small group of individuals who want to be in the response world because it's unpredictable and it does require a high degree of training and attention to detail. But I feel like for me, I've always been motivated by being able to do things that other people either can't or don't want to do, and then expanding the field so that we have more people to follow behind us.
5: It sounds like a calling.
6: Yeah. I'm fortunate that I have been able to find where I really feel like I can make the most difference while I'm here.
5: You know, obviously people, like you're saying, get scared of deadly diseases. What do the people in Omaha make of this center?
6: So it's interesting. We've done a lot of work since 2005 to build trust and establish relationships with our local community. And, you know, throughout Ebola, COVID, Mpox, we responded to Lassa fever in Iowa, and now this response, our local community has shown an outpouring of support. So on multiple times a week, we get a reach out from a local business or a local group asking, you know, what can we do to support you? What can we do to support the guests? We've had sponsored meals. Actually, today, Omaha Steaks is here. They're grilling in the parking lot, putting together lunches for the guests and the staff to make sure that they get, you know, the Nebraska nice experience, I guess you could say. And we've had businesses put together care packages that they've, you know, donated books and local artisan soaps and just a wide variety of products that are unique to Omaha and to Nebraska. And so I think in our immediate Omaha metro area, we have a high degree of support because they know what our capabilities are. I think that's in juxtaposition to what we're seeing on some of the national front where people are asking, you know, why are we bringing people to the middle of the United States? Why Nebraska? You know, what is the thinking behind this type of a strategy? And so being able to reassure people that, you know, our team does train for this, we are ready to be able to provide care, that we have all of the measures in place to make sure that we are not posing additional risk to our community, to our state, to our healthcare personnel. I think being able to demonstrate that and be able to stand behind those words with our team makes the public trust what we're saying.
5: Angie Vacha is the Director of Emergency Preparedness and Special Pathogens Programs at Nebraska Medicine. Angie, thanks for talking to us today.
6: Yeah, thank you, Flora. I appreciate the time. Good to be on your show.
5: Thank you for coming on. Coming up after the break, a sneak peek into the Vatican's Pontifical Academy of Sciences, aka the Pope-appointed Science Committee. Don't go away. This is Science Friday from WNYC Studios.
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5: This is Science Friday. I'm Flora Lichtman.
12: Your brothers and sisters, I want to thank all of you for being here today, for your interest. I sincerely thank
5: On Monday, Pope Leo presented his encyclical, an open letter from the Church on AI. The 40,000-plus word document covers a lot of terrain, from screen time to resource extraction to job loss. But the core message is summed up in the title, Magnifica Humanitas, on safeguarding the human person in the time of artificial intelligence.
12: Artificial intelligence needs to be disarmed. The word is strong, I know, but deliberately chosen because this moment needs words capable of attracting attention, awakening consciences, and indicating paths forward for humanity.
5: How did the Pope arrive at these views? You know, there's thousands of years of doctrine, but in addition, there's a group of scientists who convene and present to the Holy Father, the Pontifical Academy of Sciences, which has roots going back 400 years. Today, we're talking to a member of the Pontifical Academy of Social Sciences who has led conferences on AI for the Church. We'll hear about this encyclical and the role of these committees. Dr. Marcelo Suarez Orozco is an anthropologist and chancellor at the University of Massachusetts Boston. Marcelo, welcome to Science Friday.
13: Thanks, Flora, for having me.
5: Thanks for being here. So Pope Leo seems to be telling us in this encyclical that we are at a crossroads, that AI could be like the Tower of Babel, a sort of sign of humanity's arrogance. Can you walk us through this idea?
13: Yes. I want to start by saying this is a magnificent document. The metaphoric order, the Tower of Babel, the idea of disarming a technology in the service of humanity. So I think it's an act of courage to put himself at the center of a debate where so much is unknown, so much magical thinking saturates. And I think that what you really should think about, Flora, is this was such an American way of introducing an encyclical. The popes write this, and they let the others do the work. This is a hands-on, very pragmatic, and this is a uniquely American story. It's a story of our Pope from Chicago. I think the way the Holy Father rolled out the encyclical was uniquely American. He did it personally.
5: Do you mean because of one of the co-founders of Anthropic, Christopher Ola, was there?
13: One issue is that he had a number of personalities very, very carefully chosen. Of course, among them, the co-founder of Anthropic, a company that is at the global epicenter of a debate about the futures of artificial intelligence.
5: I wanted to ask you about that because, you know, the encyclical is wary of AI. And so it was surprising to see one of the co-founders of Anthropic, Christopher Ola, there. He even got to talk.
14: The machinery that makes this possible is the work of math and programming and science. But what character we choose, how it interacts with the world, how it ought to interact with the world, these are more clearly questions for the humanities, for religion, for philosophy, for society at large.
5: I found it perplexing. Like, is it that these companies are so powerful now that even the Vatican, which is, you know, one of the few institutions that is more powerful than tech companies, feels like they have to be in the room with tech executives?
13: Flora, I think this telecasts a claim that in previous moments when momentous encyclicals were released, the issues were often issues that came under the general responsibilities of the state, of the nation state, of governments. I think that what this is highlighting, the fact that now it's in the hands of private companies that are building, engineering a future in which we're all going to be actors.
5: And this acknowledges that directly.
13: Very yes. directly, by having yes. the co-founder of one of the major AI companies, he's telling the world, take notice, take notice.
5: Yes.
13: I think the concern the Holy Father has here is when the human hand, the heart, our socio-emotional architectures are no longer in the driver's seat, please proceed with caution.
5: Mm. You are an anthropologist, so the magnificence of humanity seems like it must be up your personal alley. How did that get filtered through any of your work?
13: Flora, I don't get to lobby and in that sense. The work of the academies is work that responds to the concerns, to the interests of the Holy Father. It's very, very important to highlight that this encyclical is deeply, deeply rooted in the history of the social doctrine of the church. That's the most anthropological of all the the encyclicals, maybe. And that is, of course, by his namesake, Pope Leo XIII, who wrote during this in the Industrial Revolution on the need to protect workers, their dignity and their rights. It is a plea to protect human dignity, and as such, it joins a very, very significant global conversation that has been focused too much on the technological side of the equation, not enough on the human side of the equation.
5: I understand that you have led conversations at the Academy about AI. We know AI is contentious. You have scientists from all over the world. Do those conversations get heated? What's that discussion like?
13: Yes, you know, I would say that there were three conceptual domains at the heart of AI where most of the passionate, let's call them, exchanges unfolded. First, what will augment human capabilities, make us all better off, and what will make us redundant, replace us? I think as importantly here was the issue of the unfolding of these technologies into systems in industry, in governance, into education, and that is entirely under-theorized. I think we live in a moment, Flora, of two tensions. A kind of a techno-effervescence that just is everywhere in Silicon Valley. It's a place of the world I know very well. I spent time at Stanford. I spent many years at Berkeley. So this is a world I understand.
5: Techno-effervescence is my favorite way of describing it.
13: And,
5: yes, we do.
13: And
5: yes,
13: it's techno-panic. I mean, if you do just basic surveys, folk are extraordinarily concerned. So this dialectic between techno-effervescence and techno-panic needs to be resolved to get into a techno-coexistence in the service of humanity. Science will benefit enormously from AI, we had at one of the summits one of the leading vaccinologists in the world talk about how the development of vaccines, the development of medical breakthroughs is being enhanced dramatically. But there's also a dark side, a side that dehumanizes us, a side that makes us tools, clocks in a machinery without a heart.
5: Marcelo, can you take us behind the scenes a bit? What is this gig like?
13: Well, I've been involved in various capacities with the Academy for about two decades now. And it's a scholarly, it's a scientific academy. Its origins really go back to Galileo. It was Galileo's academy. And it is entirely secular in that our colleagues come from all faiths, all religions, all nationalities, all disciplines.
5: How are members selected? I mean, is there a pontifical type? Do you have to be a little bit soulful, if not spiritual?
13: No, not at all. Many of my colleagues are not Catholics. No, all religions, all nationalities, entirely secular. So you're nominated. It takes a long, long, long time. I mean, the main work I did for Francis way, way back over the last beginning, before Francis actually, was on immigration and on refugee flows. That's my area of expertise. My wife is an academic. Together, we founded the Harvard Immigration Projects. That's how they became interested in our work. I just got a call one day from a cardinal and a bishop in the church saying, hey, Marcelo, we understand you're a scholar of immigration. Can we come and see you? And we were doing the largest study of its kind in our country. And I said, of course, come. I'm nominally Catholic. I'm Argentine, so I'm culturally Catholic. It's just in the air as you walk about the streets of Buenos Aires with a Malbec and with the stakes. It's that Catholicism is there. And then one day I got an email from Pope Francis. I thought it was a joke.
5: Stop. No.
13: Yes, you just get an email from Pope Francis saying you have been elected and I have appointed you a member of the council, which is kind of the executive.
5: Like popefrancis@gmail.com?
13: Something just, like that. It's .va for Vatican.
5: I mean, do you get to interface with the Holy Father? Like, how do you send a memo? How does he engage with your ideas?
13: Yeah. So the Holy Father would attend our gatherings. Francis attended multiple times and he comes with us. He makes his own reflections. Sometimes he asks questions. Sometimes there are side chats with the Holy Father. My very, very last encounter with Pope Francis was at his home in the Domus Santa Marta. We had gathered for a very significant summit on building resilience, for climate change, for AI, for all these major developments facing humanity. And we had a very informal exchange. I'm Argentine, the Holy Father. Pope Francis was Argentine. Of course, if you're Argentine, you talk about soccer. Big mistake to debate the Holy Father on soccer, which I did. He's always right and you're always wrong. And then he very lovingly, but very firmly, is referring to the work of building resilience. He said in his Argentine-accented Spanish, Marcelo, adelante, siempre adelante. That's Saint Ignatius, that's forward. We have to move forward.
5: I love that so much. Bring me into the room in one of these meetings. Like, what does it look like? Are they at the Vatican? Is the catering good?
13: So the meetings are at the historic Casina Pio Quattro, which was a summer palace for the popes. Between us, it's the most beautiful building in the Vatican. In the back, we have Francis's turtles that come out at noon and sunbathe under the beautiful Roman skies. They're entirely scholarly gatherings. They're very global. imagine a workshop at the University of Massachusetts, Boston, or at UCLA, or at Harvard. These are universities.
5: This is sounding less exotic by the minute.
13: With, and it's entirely the free exchange of ideas. And everyone understands the weight of an academy that began really in the 1600s that has been a very powerful instrument for the popes to reflect upon matters of scholarly and scientific interest. To give you a sense, at any moment, there are over 50 Nobel laureates who are members of the academy. And again, the academicians that get selected are folk of enormous renown. And when you achieve enormous renown, you come to understand the fragility. Mm. We live in the age of fragility. We live in the age of uncertainty. And we live in the age of vertigo. And I think all the academicians live in that trinity. Fragility, uncertainty, vertigo. Just things are, and AI is at the heart of the vertigo piece. The human systems are not very well adapted to the kinds of by-the-minute changes that AI represents.
5: I want to call back to something you mentioned earlier about this coexistence of techno-effervescence right now and techno-panic. How do you see the role of the church versus the role of science in resolving that tension?
13: Yeah, so that's a wonderful question. It really goes into the heart of the purpose of the academies. The academy's motto is faith and reason. Science and faith are distinct domains. Our domain is the domain of scholarship and of science, always guided by these fundamental tenets that are at the heart of the social doctrine of the church. By the way, this encyclical, the encyclical Magnifica Humanitas, is, I think, my opinion, the most brilliant synthesis of the social doctrine of the church ever written. It highlights our obligations as members of the human family to each other, to nature, to future generations.
5: Pope Leo said something exactly about this. Let's hear it.
12: We do not possess the technical answers, nor do we seek to displace those with expertise. But we bring a wisdom concerning the human that our present time desperately needs.
13: Amen.
5: Marcelo, thank you for taking the time to talk to us today.
13: Welcome, Flora.
5: I really appreciate it. That was great. Dr. Marcelo Suarez Orozco is an anthropologist and chancellor at the University of Massachusetts, Boston. After the break, tracking wildlife, including recreating Lewis and Clark's expedition with camera traps and modern tech. Don't go away. 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
5: This is Science Friday. I'm Flora Lichtman. In the early 1800s, Lewis and Clark loaded up their camping gear and journals and headed west to the Pacific, recording what they saw along the way. The expedition, partly about natural history, partly about future colonization, returned with a record of biodiversity in the early 1800s in the now United States. 200 and some years later, a new expedition is headed west to find out how wildlife populations have changed over the centuries. Dr. Roland Kays and his team are traveling the same route using camera traps and enlisting local scientists to document the wildlife along the way. Roland Kays is the head of the Biodiversity Lab at the North Carolina Museum of Natural Sciences, and he's on the line to give us an update about his trip and what they're finding. Hey, Roland, welcome to Science Friday.
19: Hey, great. Thanks for having me.
5: Where are we finding you today?
19: Right now, I'm basically in a van down by the river. We're on the Missouri River, which is most of the route that we're following. We're presently at a dam, Fort Peck Dam in Montana.
5: What are the days like? What are you doing all day?
19: Well, we are driving and kayaking along the Missouri River. So we're hitting some of the more significant, more interesting, more beautiful parts of the river in canoes and kayaks. And otherwise, we're driving. And we're obviously looking for wildlife ourselves, but we're also collaborating with a team of scientists, over 100 scientists across the country who are running camera traps. And these cameras let us document in a systematic way what animals are living all along the route today.
5: What are the big questions that you're trying to answer?
19: Well, the big question is how is wildlife doing today? And then comparing that against what Lewis and Clark observed. So they were meticulously writing down in their journals all the animals that they saw, many of which they were, you know, shooting and eating along their route. We're not shooting and eating any animals, but we are getting them on camera, and we're able to compare, you know, how wildlife has changed really over the 250 years, right? We're up to our country's 250th birthday. And so this is kind of a long-term reflection of the state of wildlife.
5: What about the science of this? Is it scientifically meaningful if you happen to see the same animals that Lewis and Clark did 200 years ago?
19: Well, sure. So we're not the first ones to look at wildlife in North America since Lewis and Clark, right? There's a long, rich history of that. So what we're doing is using this as a time point to get a really good systematic survey across this region with the camera traps. And so that's one that we can use to compare from one region to another and from one year to another, you know, in recent time with camera traps. Lewis and Clark didn't have camera traps. So, you know, the comparison with what they saw it isn't going to be, you know, super statistically robust, but there are some big obvious patterns that we can see, you know, not only from the Lewis and Clark time point to today, but, you know, over the last few decades, the last few centuries. And so we're really trying to tell some of those stories of how the wildlife's doing in our country and what have we done to help them and what have we done to hurt them? And what can we do sort of moving forward to maintain sustainable, healthy wildlife populations?
5: What are you seeing so far? I mean, have you seen anything unexpected? Have there been surprises?
19: Well, so a lot of, you know, when you look at the big arc of wildlife, a lot of what we see today is good news. A lot of the animals that we see today are doing way better than they were 100 years ago. You know, we started in Pittsburgh, where Lewis started his journey. And by the time he was leaving Pittsburgh, a lot of the big animals had already been shot out. And, you know, he observed flocks of passenger pigeon, and not that long afterwards, those birds were shot out and they went extinct. He didn't even observe sandhill crane there, But when we visited a wildlife-friendly farm north of Pittsburgh, we saw sandhill cranes every day. There were deer all over the place. The turkey were super abundant. And, you know, the reason this happened is because we invented things like protected areas, right? There didn't used to be protected areas. We invented hunting regulations like bag limits and seasons. There didn't used to be those. And we did it at just the nick of time because, you know, we almost lost the American bison. We almost lost the black-footed ferret. There were a lot of species, even the bald eagle. We saw 15 bald eagles in one day on the Missouri River. You know, that's a species that almost went to extinction, was put on the Endangered Species Act, another conservation measure that we invented, and it has now recovered and is now off the list.
5: That's really surprising because I think, you know, the story we hear all the time right now is that we're in the sixth extinction, you know, habitat loss is this huge problem. It just seems so dire for wildlife, but the picture that you're painting is more complicated.
19: It's more complicated. And there are, you know, so that's kind of the more recent stories, right? And we're seeing some of that as well. We just drove through western North Dakota, where there's just oil infrastructure everywhere. And that's definitely hurting the wildlife, right? The populations are not able to live in that area that has so many oil rigs all over the place, so many roads, no habitat. You know, we're moving next to the American Prairie Reserve, which, you know, we have almost no American prairie left because so much of it has been converted to farmland and ranch land, and trying to find a way to have room for bison, for example, our national mammal, is still a big challenge. So what we saw 100 years ago were challenges of too much hunting, overuse, unsustainable use. What we're seeing now is less that, because we've learned how to manage that. And our society has agreed to follow these rules and find sustainable use of wildlife. Somehow we stopped the destruction and we put a pause on it. And we invested public money in research to invent wildlife management. We invested public money in protecting areas, parks, national forests. You know, those are things that we really created in America in the early 1900s and mid 1900s. And that has allowed a lot of populations to come back to where they're much better today. What we're running into now are problems of crowded planet, where, you know, can we have oil infrastructure? Can we have food production and still share the landscape with wildlife? So those are the challenges that we're looking at moving forward.
5: Are there any sort of big red flags for you, like animals in danger that really need our attention urgently that are not on people's radar?
19: Yeah. So along the way, we're visiting with local experts who know what's going on the ground better. And we just visited with Dr. Amanda Cheeseman at South Dakota State University. And she was telling us more about prairie dogs, which it turns out have lost like 90-some% of their range and are still being exterminated on public lands with public funds, which is just crazy to me that this native animal that, you know, what do they do that's so bad? They eat grass. And so people are concerned about the competition with cattle. We've got plenty of cattle. Like, let's make room for these prairie dogs. And, you know, Amanda said, I think prairie dogs need a new PR team. And so we're trying to get in touch with the Capybara PR team because they seem to be doing great. And we want to get them on the prairie dogs.
5: You need some memes, you know?
19: Yeah, right, right.
5: You need a prairie dog sitting under, like, you know, in a hot spring, relaxing.
19: You know, they might like the hot springs. I think you're hired for the PR team. We'll round up some prairie dogs.
5: That's maybe the only job that's possibly better than the job I currently have is the prairie dog PR team. Okay, best field moment so far.
19: Okay, so we've been doing these paddles along the river, you know, some of the important places. And we're paddling up the Missouri River at the mouth near St. Louis. And all of a sudden, this bald eagle starts swooping down on the river. So we're like, oh, wait, he's trying to get something. And he swooped twice and he didn't get it. And we're trying to see what was he going after. And, you know, we're paddling upstream and the water's coming downstream. And we realized it was a baby duckling that was getting attacked by this bald eagle. And this baby duckling literally jumped into our boat for protection from this bald eagle. So that was pretty incredible. I've never experienced anything like that before. So we brought the duckling back over to the shore. The bald eagle kind of got scared away by our boats. And so the duckling survived the moment. But that was one certainly incredible moment we had.
5: You know, this is a very human powered approach to this question. But you're also an author on the science paper just out that takes a very different approach to tracking wildlife. Can you tell us a little bit about it?
19: Well, yeah. So we're using tracking data on animals, which tells us incredible detail about where they're going. This technology has gotten so much better over the last decade that we can really see how they're moving around. And in this case, we're able to pair it up with tracking data on humans, which has not been really widely available to really look at the details and the impact.
5: Unless you're big tech. But anyway, go ahead. Keep please.
19: Right.
5: Keep going.
19: Well, right. No, so it is available, right? But you've got to spend tons of money on it if you actually are going to get it. Like advertising companies will get it and use it. And so this was one of the first times that we've been able to combine those two data sets together and look at how wildlife are disturbed by people on the landscape. This comes back to sort of the crowded planet problems of, can we find ways for humans and animals to share space together? And, you know, sometimes animals can figure it out. Sometimes animals can adjust and habituate, but some animals and some animals in some places cannot. And so understanding where are animals still really freaked out by humans and how can we manage that for their long-term conservation is really important.
5: How can people follow your trip?
19: Yeah. So my website, RolandKays.com, and we're also making videos. And so we'll be putting that out on my YouTube channel, Wild Animals.
5: Roland Kays is the head of the Biodiversity Lab at the North Carolina Museum of Natural Sciences. Happy trails, Roland.
19: Awesome. Thank you very much.
5: Thank you. Up next, we're going to dig into that new study. A man in a van is one way to check in on wildlife, but there are other methods if you don't want to leave your climate-controlled office. My next guest is here to tell us more about her new study using big data sets from cell phones, cars, and GPS collars to track human-animal interactions. Dr. Ruth Oliver is an ecologist at the Bren School of Environmental Science and Management at UC Santa Barbara. Ruth, thanks for being here.
20: Hi, thanks, Laura. I'm thrilled to be here.
5: We're very glad to have you. So tell me, what was the question you were trying to answer with this study?
20: You know, our broadest question is, how do humans impact wildlife? And, you know, humans are a complicated species and we impact animals in various different ways. And so we were really interested in disentangling how we change habitats through modification versus our actual direct physical presence in those landscapes.
5: Right. So often we look at how we've changed landscapes, like our buildings or our bulldozers and how those affect animals. And you are trying to look at whether people are there or not.
20: Exactly. So there's a lot of great ecological theory. Like, we know this. We know that we impact wildlife. And there's all these great theories about how that might happen. Animals might fear us because they think we're predators, or they might be attracted to us because we leave out garbage that they might want to exploit for food. But we actually haven't been able to quantify those impacts on a large scale because we haven't, surprisingly, had the data on where humans are.
5: Yeah, this is what I want to talk about. I want to talk about how you did your study. So you used cell phone records and data from cars to see where humans are.
20: Yeah, so we were using anonymized aggregated cell phone device counts. So we're able to look at, over space and time, a sort of relative proportion of how many people are physically present on the landscape.
5: Do you feel like this data is underused? You know, for science, obviously, it's used for selling me things and tracking my body. But do you feel like it's underused for science?
20: I do. It was really surprising to me when we got into this study where, you know, I study wildlife. We have lots of information on where animals are, but how hard it was to get information on where humans are. And it's not that it doesn't exist, right? Because many of us are carrying mobile devices most of the time. But yeah, you're right. It's being used to sell us things. And it largely is not readily available for research applications.
5: What about animals? Do we have a lot of data on the movement of animals that you can use?
20: Yeah, we do. That's what's really, we're at this really exciting moment where we're able to put tracking devices on animals that can collect really detailed information on their movements. And there's so much power in that because we're able to understand how they respond in real time and adjust their behaviors and how they use habitats that can help us understand the mechanisms by which they get into trouble and eventually lead to population declines.
5: What were some of the findings? I mean, did any of the animal responses surprise you?
20: I think the most striking thing from our paper is, yes, human presence has a large impact on a large proportion of the species we studied. But what was really interesting from our results were that, in general, animals responded more strongly to humans in less developed areas. And this maybe isn't totally surprising because it may be that those animals are less habituated to being around humans. But what it really means is that the way that we've been approaching this in the past, just looking at habitat modification, is not enough to understand our impacts as a whole.
5: Okay, so animals responded more strongly in less developed areas. Give me an example.
20: Yeah, so for example, we see that cougars shrink the amount of space that they use as the density of humans goes up, as more humans are present on the landscape, but they shrink it by even more when they're in a less developed area than a more developed area.
5: Yeah, that's really interesting. So it's like we have a bigger impact when we're not frequently around.
20: Mm-hmm. Yeah, exactly. An interesting exception to that were gray wolves, who actually expanded the amount of area that they used, and again, expanded it even more in rural areas. And, you know, we don't know totally why that is, but gray wolves have this really long history of persecution in North America. And so it could be that they're especially sensitive to humans and are having to cover even more ground to accomplish their sort of daily activities to avoid us.
5: I feel like these stories are always, though, like, humans are taking up all the room and animals have to adapt. I mean, does this study suggest ways we might think about coexisting with animals better?
20: Absolutely. I think one of the things that we're most excited about from the study is that it gives us optimism that there are other conservation interventions that we could make that could help wildlife. You know, we've seen these big patterns of species going into decline, but we actually don't totally understand why. And our study is going down into this much more granular level at looking at how individual animals respond to various human activities. And what we're really interested in is linking those two things so that we can understand the processes by which species go into decline. So we're really excited that our results might show that there's more nuanced, smarter policies that we could take that could help us share space. So thinking smartly about where and when we give animals space.
5: Dr. Ruth Oliver is an ecologist at UC Santa Barbara. She and her co-author Scott Yanko at the Smithsonian have a paper out in Science on this. Speaking of wildlife, a few weeks back, we talked about giant rodents who remake the landscape. Beavers, of course, and we spent time on the fact that they're herbivores. But one of you called with a slight correction.
1: Hi, this is Ken in Fairbanks, Alaska, enjoying the comments about beavers. But I have to tell you that indeed they are indeed dominantly vegetarians. But I have seen beavers eating mainly the brain out of carcass. Salmon carcasses when I've been on river trips. So they seem to really enjoy the brains of salmon carcasses, although I certainly agree. I'm not worried about a beaver attacking me. And yes, boy, can they move lumber like you wouldn't believe. Thanks a lot. Bye-bye.
5: Brain-eating beavers. Happy Friday. That's about all the time we have for the show. BJ Lederman composed our theme music. And if you haven't checked out our podcast, I would recommend it. 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I'm Flora Lichtman.
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0: Can the shingles vaccine reduce your chances of developing dementia? I'm Flora Lichtman, and this is Science Friday. Researchers are beginning to unravel some surprising unintended health benefits of vaccination. A look at the link between vaccines and improvements in cardiovascular health and decreased risk of dementia. Plus, astronomers go cloud gazing on a gas giant some 700 light years away. And counting the insects above us.
1: 100 trillion insects on a warm, nice summer day, you know, the kind of day that you're out yourself because it's nice and it's good conditions. 100 trillion insects above the U.S.
0: Plus, why a pharmaceutical chemist took on a reptile as a patient.
2: The only known way to kill the parasite before we got engaged was boiling it in water, which is not a good medicine.
0: Don't go away.
3: BBC News with Sue Montgomery. A Canadian man has pleaded guilty to abetting in the deaths of 14 people in Ontario by selling them chemicals to take their own lives. Kenneth Law's plea was part of a deal with prosecutors who withdrew the more serious charges of murder. Here's Barry Caffrey.
4: He sent lethal quantities of a substance online to around 1,200 people around the world. This was a substance that was marketed and sold online and in chat groups. And of course, his capture followed a very complex investigation by at least 11 law enforcement agencies. It involved investigators from around a dozen countries around the world, including here in the UK, the United States, and Italy.
3: President Trump says he's making a final decision on an interim deal with Iran. He insisted that Iran must open the Strait of Hormuz and agree to never have nuclear weapons. Iranian officials called his comments a mix of truth and lies. Siavash Ardalan from BBC Persian is monitoring Iran's response.
5: What President Trump seems to suggest, and the way he's framed it, is that Iran will open the Strait of Hormuz, then the U.S. will lift the blockade, whereas the tweet that a few hours before that the head of Iran's negotiating team posted said that we will not take any action unless the U.S. takes the first step. So there's this issue of sequencing here. And then Trump's reference to the nuclear program, saying that Iran has agreed, according to him, for the U.S. to go inside Iran and unearth the enriched uranium with the help of China and under the supervision of IAEA to take it out of the country and be destroyed. I find it very unlikely that Iranians would have agreed to that.
3: Rescuers in Laos say they have brought out one of seven men trapped inside a semi-submerged cave for more than a week. They'd been looking for gold. Jonathan Head is in Bangkok.
6: It was already after nightfall when the rescuers posted a photograph showing them helping one of the trapped men, wearing a helmet and covered in mud, out of the cave. It had taken them about 40 minutes to bring him to safety. They're now planning how to rescue the remaining four men who they found on Wednesday huddled on a rock ledge. The divers have been bringing them food and water to help them regain their strength, but say they are concerned about their state of health. More people with cave diving experience have arrived in Laos from other countries to help. Huge pumps have also been brought in to lower the water level in the caves.
3: President Putin has cast doubt on whether the drone that hit a Romanian apartment building close to the Ukrainian border was a Russian device. He said it was probably a Ukrainian drone. NATO insists that it was a Russian drone that injured two people. World News from the BBC.
7: And you're listening to WNYC in New York. It's 73 degrees at 3:04. Good afternoon. I'm Stephen Nesson. The NYPD says it's rolling out extensive security measures for Sunday's Israel Day parade on Fifth Avenue. Commissioner Jessica Tisch says anyone entering the route, spectators, vendors, even journalists, will be screened.
8: If you think you are too important to be screened, don't come. There will be no exception.
7: Officials say protesters wearing clothing protesting the event will be allowed to enter the parade, but anyone disrupting the event with signs or by sitting down along the route will be removed. Mayor Mamdani says he will not be attending the event, but that the safety of parade goers is the top priority at City Hall. Well, the New York City Parks Department has a hefty repair bill after brass basins from 9 water fountains were stolen from Prospect Park. The thefts are leaving ballplayers like Dave Green feeling thirsty.

0: just as summer arrives.
1: It's really a shame that people have to vandalize the park. It's such a nice place where the city could come together, the whole community. Everyone should really have a safe space at the park, and everyone should be able to enjoy it equally. And it's unfair that people should just damage the water fountains.
0: The missing brass basins means the entire fountains need replacing. Parks officials say the job will cost just under $100,000. The Parks Department says it's going to install stainless steel basins this time around. Well, New York City is known for its gleaming skyscrapers, but if you live here, you know it's got its share of forests, too. Tomorrow, you can help revive your local forest as part of a program with New York City Parks. Ebes Pond Park on Staten Island and Udall's Cove Park Preserve in Queens are both holding events. You can participate in restoration work and learn about ecosystem health. Both events are happening between noon in the morning and between 9 in the morning and noon. It is currently 73 degrees. 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It's just about 4 o'clock.
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5: This is Science Friday. I'm Flora Lichtman. Later in the hour, a look at the possible unintended benefits of vaccines beyond just protecting you from the flu or shingles and the 100 trillion insects buzzing above our heads. But first, there are a lot of drivers of extinction: habitat destruction, pollution, climate change, invasive species. But a consequence of almost all these giant problems is the spread of disease. Right under our noses, many plant and animal species are facing their own little pandemics. Is there something chemists could do to help? My next guest thinks so. Dr. Tim Cernak is a chemist at the University of Michigan. He's been developing drugs for people for 20 years, but more recently, his patient roster has started to include sea turtles and frogs and giant reptiles. We'll hear why he's making drugs for wildlife and why he thinks more chemists should get in on this. Tim, welcome to Science Friday.
6: Thanks, Laura.
5: It sounds like you're a man on a mission. Can you sum up the mission?
6: Yeah, can we use chemistry to improve ecosystem health? I've had the luxury, I guess, of working in human health for so long, and the science is so much fun, right? You're looking at atoms and bonds, and you're like buried inside the active site of a protein, imagining a chemical.
5: Spoken like a true chemist.
6: You know,
5: that's a chemist's idea of fun.
6: It was important to me to get quickly to atoms and bonds in this podcast because for all my chemists out there, we just love to draw chemical structures, right? I could be at the chalkboard drawing hexagons all day long. I love it. But, you know, just looking around at ecosystems and seeing what's going on in the planet right now, it was hard to just continually look away. And then as soon as you start to learn about wildlife diseases and that the patient populations in some instances are like the last glimmer of their species, like, There are animals that there are just a couple hundred of left on this planet. And what's driving their extinction is disease. Tasmanian devils are about to go out because of cancer. It's crazy. You know, I mean, Tasmanian devil, remember from like Looney Tunes, the guy's like spinning around and that species is like on the brink of extinction right now because of cancer. It's crazy. So it just seems
5: like. And you were like, I can do something about this.
6: I hope so. In large part, these diseases are ones that we understand really well, cancer, for example, or infectious diseases. And, you know, there are some cancers that we can make medicines for quite quickly today. I mean, COVID hit, right? And 18 months later, we had a drug. So I think that these technologies that have been bubbling up for drug discovery, of course, AI, you know, has accelerated things, got me thinking like, well, what if there was disease in a turtle or a tree or a butterfly? Like, could we do anything about that situation? Could we prevent the extinction of this creature?
5: So I want to talk about where you think you could have the biggest impact. Do you have a white whale of wildlife diseases?
6: So the one that we spend a lot of attention on is chytrid. This is a fungal disease that's driving the extinction of frogs across the globe. It's a global event. It's been described by many as the biggest pandemic on our planet. It's not known to impact mammals in any way. So you hear less about it, right? But you can kill this fungus with some of our broad spectrum antifungal agents. The problem that I have is that the dosing window is really narrow for those broad spectrum agents. And so there's plenty of studies that show that frogs have been overdosed to death with this old school antifungal. The other challenge is that it's an immunosuppressant. And so you treat the frogs, but then there's a hypothesis that when they get back out into the wild after having been treated with this drug, they are more susceptible to the disease. So, you know, as someone with a background in pharmacy, I'm like, well, could we find a different option here that doesn't have these design flaws, because it was never designed for frogs, right? Could we put something together that really had frogs in mind as the patient in the beginning, and maybe come up with a better option for them that's less toxic and easier to apply? And so, and then in terms of how do you apply it? So the way that this happens typically in local environments, the frogs will be collected, put in a bath outside of the pond, and then re-released into the pond. Or oftentimes a zoo will have a conservation mission where they are involved in captive breeding of some of the most endangered frogs on the planet. And then they're engaged in reintroducing them to their native environments where they haven't been seen in a long time. And then oftentimes they're trying to manage this fungal disease while they're doing that work.
5: I heard about your patient Pebbles. Tell me more.
6: Oh, Pebbles. Yeah, Pebbles is like a mascot for our lab. She's incredible. So she's a Gila monster. She's housed at the Creature Conservancy, which is a wildlife rescue center here in Ann Arbor, Michigan. And, you know, the saliva of the Gila monster is where we got these modern weight loss drugs. I'm anticipating
5: the GLP-1s.
6: Yeah, the GLP-1s, right? So the first GLP, like, you know, now we're on like generation 4 of these medicines that's coming out. But gen 1 was straight up Gila monster spit or a single peptide that comes from Gila monster spit. So crazy, right? That like, okay, like here's this creature.
5: Here's a giant reptile just spit in a tube and... Yeah, a medicine comes out. Yeah.
6: and treat diabetes, right? I mean, initially diabetes and then we learned about the weight loss aspect of it. I mean, you could have predicted this, maybe. Gila monsters hardly eat. Like they can survive by eating 4 meals a year. So like if you had have known that, you could be like, "Oh, I bet we could make a weight loss drug off of their spit." But it turns out there's like a type of scientist that just goes out into the wild and like decided that they would screen Gila monster spit against diabetes. Like, wow, this works really, really well. So Pebbles, back to Pebbles, the Gila monster is a local Gila monster here in Ann Arbor that was infected with a parasite and was slated for euthanasia. The zoo has a lot of endangered reptiles and this parasite that Pebbles the Gila monster had is infectious. And so, you know, it kind of was putting their whole collection of endangered reptiles at risk. And so they're like, there's no treatment for this disease. You can't even kill this parasite with bleach. Like the only known way to kill the parasite before we got engaged was boiling it in water, which is not a good medicine. And we hopped in and we used our drug hunting hats and found we found a treatment for Pebbles, and we worked with the Creature Conservancy. They formulated it up. We were really nervous. Remember I said that Gila monsters hardly eat anything? The planned dose was 7 doses of a pill called peromomycin over 14 days. We're like, how are we gonna get her to eat over 14 days. I mean, they tried the first 2 doses in little pinky mice. So, and she didn't like the mice, but then they formulated it in baby quail. I'm sorry, listeners. Yeah. But anyways,
5: did Pebbles survive? Did you cure her?
6: Pebbles has been in full remission for a year now. She regained all the weight she lost and has really beautiful colors now. And yeah, she's good.
5: besides pebbles, can you give me one more example of wildlife where you have intervened?
6: Sure. So, I mean, avian flu is a major area of research for us. We're identifying those mutant strains of avian flu that are wiping out wildlife populations and trying to design drugs specifically tailored to that situation. Sea turtles are an area of much excitement for us. We are screening cancer drugs and even attempting to develop new ones that would be specifically designed for sea turtles. Because, you know, this is a major disease driving sea turtle stranding in the U.S. right now. They get tumors all over their body and they just can no longer, they get so many of them that they can't swim. It tends to go over their mouth and eyes. It's a really gross disease.
5: How do you give a sea turtle a cancer drug?
6: Well, sea turtles are one of the iconic species that have sea turtle hospitals. Mm. And so we partner with those bodies that have, you know, pretty nice equipment for treating sea turtles. But sea turtles don't have much of a blood-brain barrier. So for so much of my career, I've been like, how could I get a molecule across the blood-brain barrier?
5: Right.
6: How could I get a molecule across the blood-brain barrier? You enter sea turtles and it's like, oh, we got to worry about brain toxicity.
5: Right. I mean, that brings up what must be a big challenge of this work, that animals have different physiology than we do.
6: Yes, it definitely is. Yes, it is. But I love the way that it flexes our thinking. Like the cancer that we're looking at in sea turtles, we've noticed a couple pathways that are upregulated in it that are prevalent in human cancers, but no one's really looked at them. And so, yeah, absolutely. I mean, the biology is alien in some ways. Like I talked about, sea turtles don't have a blood-brain barrier, but it still is the principles that we learn from this research directly apply to human medicine.
5: Yeah, and I guess, you know, the pharmaceutical industry, as you say, with Gila monsters, has gotten a lot out of animals.
6: there's definitely a giving back component here, right? I mean, also, like, you know, some of the poisonous frogs that we've been looking at are the progenitors of our latest pain medicines that, you know, there's a new non-opioid pain medicine that's just come out that we really couldn't understand how that new medicine would have worked without some understanding of the poisons that were coming from frogs. I mean, it's just so clear the natural world has given us so many of our medicines. How could we look away from nature when she's, you know, not feeling so well today?
5: Dr. Tim Cernak is an associate professor of medicinal chemistry at the University of Michigan. Tim, thank you so much for joining me.
6: It's been my great pleasure, Flora. Thank you.
5: Before we go to our next story, I have a favor to ask. We're working on a segment about the chemistry of alcohol and what it does to the body. And we want to hear from you. What questions do you have about alcohol? And please tell us the personal story that led you there, because there's always a personal story. 877-4SciFry is our number, 877-4SciFry. Coming up after the break, a look at how vaccines may boost health in unexpected ways. For instance, we'll dig into new research that looks at how the shingles vaccine may lower your risk of developing dementia. Don't go away. This is Science Friday from WNYC Studios.
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0: This is Science Friday. I'm Flora Lichtman. The benefits of getting a vaccine seem relatively straightforward. Like, you get the shingles vaccine, it protects you from shingles. But there may be more to the story. For example, researchers have found a surprising link between getting the shingles vaccine and a lower risk of developing dementia. And that's not the only vaccine that seems to boost health in unexpected ways. So, what's going on here? Here to get into the details are my guests. Dr. Pascal Geldsetzer is an epidemiologist at Stanford University who's studying the association between the shingles vaccine and lower rates of dementia. And Dr. Helen Chu is a physician and epidemiologist at the University of Washington who studies flu, RSV, and COVID-19. Helen, Pascal, welcome to Science Friday.
1: Thank you so much for having me.
2: Yeah, thanks for having us.
0: Thanks for being here. Helen, start by orienting us. Give me some examples of some of the unintended benefits of vaccines, you know, beyond preventing the specific disease they were designed for.
2: We think of vaccines as preventing the disease that we're vaccinating against, flu or RSV or COVID. But oftentimes these vaccines can have other effects like preventing heart attacks or strokes. There are a couple of reasons why we think this happens. The first is perhaps we are not measuring the infections when they occur. So it very well may be that somebody comes in with a heart attack and the trigger for that heart attack was a flu infection, but we never captured that flu infection. And so when we look at this on a population level in studies, what we can see is that flu vaccines actually prevent heart attacks.
0: Can I just dig in here for a second? So the idea is that flu could actually trigger a heart attack or a heart health problem. And so if you're preventing the flu, you're preventing this downstream effect of having that infection.
2: That's correct. It could be preventing that. And it's possible that the flu infection is triggering inflammation in your blood vessels. And that inflammation is what's causing the heart attack or the stroke. We think that's what's happening, and we're not able to measure that in the way we normally do these studies.
0: Okay, so that's one potential reason you see these downstream effects. Is there another?
2: I think the main point is that either we're not measuring it or these things are happening well after the infection is being diagnosed. And so it could be that you could have a heart attack at the time of your hospitalization for flu, but we never captured that flu infection. The other way that it could happen is that that heart attack or stroke happened a few weeks to months later, and we're not capturing it because it wasn't at the time of the immediate infection, but that infection triggered this cascade of inflammation that later on led to all of these other adverse events like strokes or heart attacks.
0: Gotcha. Okay. I want to dig into a case study for a couple minutes, and then we'll zoom back out. But Pascal, let's talk about this relationship between the shingles vaccine and dementia. You looked into this. Why did you start investigating this in the first place?
1: Well, I think the shingles vaccination program, as it was rolled out in several countries, provides this really unique opportunity in observational data to get at cause and effect rather than just correlation, right? We usually always have this fundamental problem in cohort studies, in electronic health record data, medical claims data, that we have to compare people who are very different. People who go get vaccinated versus those who don't, people who are prescribed a certain medication versus those who don't. And we know that different health behaviors, preventive motivations that drive these decisions. And we just have it's very hard to measure these concepts in the first place. And the measures that we have of these things in electronic health record data are even poorer. And so we try to adjust for these differences in our statistical analyses, but we never know whether we get there. And so we're always left with the question, is this correlation or actual causation?
0: So that's the problem with, so what I'm hearing is like, that's the big problem with these studies about vaccines boosting health outside of what they're supposed to do, right, is like the data's messy and it's not clear if it's just a correlation because people who get vaccines tend to be healthier generally.
1: Correct. Yes.
0: Right?
1: Yeah. Yeah, absolutely. And then they have a lower risk of dementia in the future, regardless of whether they get the vaccine or not, right? But in the way the shingles vaccine was rolled out in a number of countries, we've got all of a sudden very different comparison groups. In fact, comparison groups that are very similar to what we would have in a clinical trial, which is the gold standard, right, to get at cause and effect. So they said in a number of countries, so for example, in the UK, if you had your 80th birthday just prior to the start date of the shingles vaccination program, you were ineligible and you remained ineligible for life. Well, if you had it just after, you were eligible. And so now we can compare in our data people whose only difference is a week or so in age, but they have this massive difference in ever getting the vaccine because of this eligibility rule at a pretty arbitrary date of birth eligibility cutoff. And now you've got comparison groups, just like in a clinical trial where we know that all that's different about the control group and the intervention group is whether the coin landed on heads or tails. Here, all that's different about the intervention and the control group is whether you happen to be born just a few days earlier or a few days later, essentially by random chance. So this is what makes this evidence that we're able to generate for shingles vaccination and its health outcomes so much more powerful and so unique. Such a unique opportunity in observational data to get a cause and effect is really rare. And that's why I'm so excited about this shingles vaccination program and research and, especially these large effects that we keep seeing for dementia.
0: Yeah, so what did you find?
1: Yeah, so we see these large protective effects for new diagnoses of dementia in the future. And we keep seeing this in all these different settings that have rolled out the shingles vaccine using these date of birth cutoffs. So it's not a fluke finding. It's something that repeats in data set after data set. And they're large protective effects, which, would be...
0: How large?
1: So our best guess is a 20% reduction in new dementia diagnoses over 7 years. So that is large, especially given that it's such a simple, inexpensive, readily available, one-off intervention, right? It's not even a medication that you have to take every day, let alone a lifestyle regimen that you have to adhere to over decades. And it's safe and prevents shingles as well, which is nice. And so you've got these a readily scalable intervention with large protective effects. So that would be a big, big deal for population health.
0: Absolutely. Helen, what do you make of these findings?
2: I mean, I think this is all very interesting and really exciting to see this in these, they're called ecologic studies, where you look at the before and after and compare these groups. I think that we do need to see some more data to help us understand whether or not these results hold. There are studies that are starting in Denmark. These are larger clinical trials that will evaluate the effect of shingles vaccine on prevention of dementia. And I think those will help answer the question. It is biologically plausible, the idea that...
0: Wait, say more about that, Helen. Yeah.
2: So we know that these viruses are inflammatory. What they do is they have a predilection for blood vessels and they cause inflammation. And we know a lot of dementia is what's called vascular dementia. So dementia that results from potentially inflammation of the blood vessels that go to your brain. And so the idea that you could have a vaccine that prevents inflammation in your vessels that then goes on to prevent heart attacks, strokes, dementia, other long-term outcomes. That is certainly something that could be true. But I think these are early studies, and there have been a lot of them. But I think it would be nice to see this in a clinical trial setting to prove that this is the case. But I agree, this is very exciting.
0: Pascal, I suspect you agree.
1: I agree that a clinical trial would be ideal to, conclusively test this link. I do think there's another important potential mechanism here as well, which is that we're increasingly realizing that vaccines appear to have broader effects on the immune system beyond the specific antibody response that they've been designed to elicit, and that this may not just provide protection against some other pathogens, but also potentially against some chronic diseases. And we know that these effects vary strongly by vaccine type and often particularly strong for live attenuated vaccines. So in our natural experiments, using these date of birth cutoffs, we have always been studying the live attenuated shingles vaccine. And so I think it's really important that a clinical trial is done on this vaccine. That's a vaccine we've got the strongest evidence for. It's an off-patent vaccine, essentially. It's a little commercial interest. So that's sort of my dream at the moment. I'm trying to generate funds from philanthropy, private foundations to run a clinical trial of this vaccine for dementia effects.
0: If you're listening, people with money.
1: Yes.
0: I want to spend another minute on shingles. Pascal, is there something about the shingles virus that would link it to dementia in particular?
1: Yeah, so I think there's a particularly high level of biological plausibility for the virus that causes shingles later in life, which is the chickenpox virus, because it is what's called a neurotropic virus, so it preferentially targets your nervous system. We also know that these reactivations of the virus, as it remains hibernated in your nervous system for life, it's in this constant interplay with the immune system, causes these reactivations, and they cause some sort of inflammatory process in the nervous system, including effects on blood vessels that Helen has mentioned. So that these inflammatory processes, essentially we know chronic inflammation is sort of a bad thing for many chronic diseases, right? And so it's not far-fetched to think that this may have consequences for dementia disease development.
0: Mm. You mentioned this briefly, but Helen, does it matter if what type of vaccine, if it's mRNA or attenuated live virus, does that change the type of benefits we see?
2: I think there are many ways to think about that. There's the live attenuated vaccines have this ability to protect beyond the pathogen. So we see that with measles vaccine. We see that with BCG, which is a vaccine that babies get at birth to prevent against severe tuberculosis disease in certain countries. We know that these types of live vaccines seem to have a broadly protective effect.
0: However, what does that mean? What do you mean a broadly protective effect?
2: So the way that we think of these live vaccines as working, the tuberculosis vaccine and the MMR vaccine, the measles vaccine, is that they seem to be broadly protective by triggering something called an innate immune response, which is where your body mounts a more nonspecific protective response that protects you from diseases beyond just measles or tuberculosis. So babies who get BCG vaccine at birth seem to have protection against other things, not just against tuberculosis. We think that measles infection depletes your immune system. And the way that it depletes it is that it wipes out all your B cells, the cells that make your antibodies, and prevents you from being able to respond to new infections that you get after your measles infection. So measles infection makes you sick, not just from measles, but from other things. And so measles vaccine, therefore, protects you against all of these other things as well.
0: That's fascinating.
2: So that's one way where a live vaccine may be more broadly protective than a killed vaccine or an mRNA vaccine. But we also know that the infections themselves, the infections that you're preventing with either your live vaccine or your mRNA vaccine or any other type of vaccine, those infections themselves are also inflammatory. And so when you protect against that infection, irrespective of which type of vaccine you get, you are preventing the downstream chronic inflammation and these other diseases that are developing.
0: I mean, Helen, we've been talking about viruses that can have a long tail or, be reactivated in the body. Do we know anything more about COVID vaccines and their protection against long COVID?
2: Yeah, there's a lot of good data now showing that COVID vaccines are protective against long COVID. And I think that's really an important message for people to understand is that you may not be at risk for severe disease due to COVID, either because you're younger and you don't have chronic conditions, or because you've now received a vaccine multiple times or have had vaccines plus infections. But people are still at risk for developing pretty debilitating symptoms of long COVID. And there have now been multiple studies that have shown that being up to date on your COVID vaccine is protective against development of long COVID.
0: I mean, does this research into vaccines change our understanding of heart disease or dementia or broaden our understanding of those conditions?
2: I mean, I'm an infectious disease doctor, so I think infections cause a lot of things. And I think we're starting to be proved right. And that getting vaccines that prevent these infections really are protective, not just for that infection, but also may have all of these other downstream effects that we're really only beginning to understand now.
1: Yeah, I totally agree. And I think, you know, it's both the role of pathogens, of infections in chronic diseases, but potentially also the role of the immune system and immune aging and sort of trying to counteract immune aging later in life through vaccination. You know, if we understand these mechanisms better, I think it could lead to so many insights, so many new tools in the future for prevention and treatment. I think it's a really important area of research.
0: Thank you both for taking the time to talk to us today.
1: Thank you.
2: Yeah, thanks for having us.
0: Dr. Pascal Geldsetzer is an assistant professor of medicine, epidemiology, and population health at Stanford University. Dr. Helen Chu is a professor of epidemiology, allergy, and infectious disease at the University of Washington. We have to take a quick break, and when we come back, we're going to do some cloud gazing on a planet 700 light years away.
3: As an astronomer, we typically hate clouds, but but it's actually great to study them and actually learn about, you know, what nature provides.
0: Stay with us.

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0: This is Science Friday. I'm Flora Lichtman. It seems like every week a new exoplanet drops. NASA counts 6,000 official alien worlds, with around 8,000 more suspected. They're stuck on the wait list till more research can be done to confirm them. One way to spot an exoplanet is to use a telescope to carefully look at the light of a star, watching for a tiny periodic dip in brightness as a planet crosses in front of it. But now researchers say that using this transit method, they detected not just a planet, but its clouds. And the clouds on this one gas giant, some 700 light years away, are super weird. They're made of rock. Here to tell us more is Dr. David Singh. He's a Bloomberg Distinguished Professor of Earth and Planetary Sciences at Johns Hopkins. Hey, David.
7: Hello. Thank you for having me.
0: Thanks for being here. Tell us about this planet that you've been looking at and what the weather's like.
7: Well, this is a planet what we call a hot Jupiter. It's a gas giant, much like Jupiter, but it's orbiting very close to its host star. And as a result, it's heated up to very high temperatures, up to 1500 degrees Kelvin. And at those temperatures, what we normally experience as, say, rocks actually can form clouds in the atmosphere.
0: Like they're being boiled off the surface?
7: Well, this is a gas giant, so there's no surface, but indeed, if you get hotter than about 1500, these rocks are actually in vaporous form. And as it gets colder, they can condense into solid, small particles.
0: Yeah. How should I be imagining these clouds? Are they puffy like our clouds, or are they filled with little granules?
7: Well, I mean, you can sort of think of them as little granules, but more like micron size, tiny sand particles, like, say, quartz here on Earth. So, you know, we don't really know how puffy and so forth they are, but just imagining sort of a big puffy cloud made of little quartz crystals is a good way to think about them.
0: I mean, does that mean the atmosphere is doing something special to keep them aloft?
7: Yes, actually, it's a big surprise. On this planet, what we find is the clouds are at very high altitudes, so well above their stratosphere up into even the mesosphere, and actually large particles. So it was actually a big surprise to see them up there. Everyone expected, you know, something that big and heavy just to fall out. And so normally we would see the clouds at a much lower level. And so the planet must have actually very vigorous mixing, turbulent mixing, to keep those sand clouds that high in the atmosphere. It's really surprising.
0: What would they, you know, if I could bubble up below them, I guess, what would they look like in the sky? Is it like a haze or a fog, or are they, you know, like a cumulus cloud here on Earth?
7: It would look like a very actually thick, dense cloud. So on this particular planet, the clouds are actually even confined to the morning side of the planet. So the morning side is completely cloudy, and the evening side is actually completely clear. It's much hotter, and those clouds can't form. And so I kind of imagine it sort of like you're in San Francisco, and in the morning it's all cloudy and you can't see anything. And then by the afternoon, they've all boiled off and you can see the clear sky.
0: They burn off, as we say. How do you get enough resolution to be able to see the clouds? I mean, that seems amazing.
7: Yeah, well, we've been studying exoplanets through the transit technique for nearly 25 years, and we've been mainly using the Hubble Space Telescope during that time. But now we have the powerful JWST telescope, and that's given us actually two important advances to be able to make this measurement. The one is Hubble is in low Earth orbit. It's orbiting around the Earth about every 90 minutes. And so it spends half of its time on the day side of our planet and half of it on the night side. Well, when we look at these transit events of these exoplanets, you know, we're looking at it over the course of several hours. But that means the Hubble is actually spending half of its time on the wrong side of our planet. And so actually, you can't even observe the full transit event continuously, which is kind of prevents this measurement from being made. But JWST is out beyond the Earth and the Moon, and it can stare continuously for hours or even days. So that's one key aspect of JWST that's important. And the other is that the telescope, JWST, is just so much bigger. It has seven times the light collecting ability. So that means what took Hubble more than an hour to make a measurement, now JWST can do in, say, 10 minutes. And actually, that sort of 10-minute time frame is really important, because in order to separate out the spectrum of an exoplanet from the morning to the evening side, you have to wait for this little 10-minute window where only part of the planet is covering the star. But that event doesn't last very long, about 10 minutes. And so JWST is big enough to be able to take a spectrum of a planet during that short window.
0: Do these clouds provide clues into other big questions, like what the planet is made of or what the atmosphere is made of?
7: Absolutely. So there's kind of two key questions we can start to unravel, because we've been looking at these planets for quite some time, and we've seen molecules and their atmospheres and the clouds together, but now we can separate these out quite cleanly. And we can look, for instance, at the clear atmosphere and what its chemical composition is. And these gas giants are basically like fossilized records for when the planet formed. So we want to use these as basically records to figure out how these planets formed and evolved. And many of these types of planets we do not have in our own solar system, like hot Jupiters or sub-Neptunes. And some of these types of planets are actually the most common found throughout the galaxy, yet we don't really have a good idea how they form or evolved. And so by measuring the chemical composition cleanly with this technique, we can start to unravel that mystery. And there's another important aspect, was actually just studying these clouds themselves. So the clouds and modeling them are the biggest uncertainty we have in studying and modeling atmospheres, and that includes our own Earth's atmosphere. And, you know, with these exoplanets, we're actually using the same models that are used to measure the weather and predict the weather on Earth. So it actually turns out that we don't know the physics of cloud formation and how it interacts that well. So by measuring how clouds are formed and the dynamics in these different extreme environments, we can actually improve the physics of our overall models.
0: That's wild. So alien clouds could help us understand our own clouds better.
7: Yeah, absolutely.
0: Are clouds common on exoplanets? Is this a feature every planet has?
7: For most planets, indeed, we seem to, you know, it's very common for all exoplanets that we almost see. There's a few out there that are just so hot that are, they're mostly cloud-free, but those are kind of a tip of the iceberg, you know, extreme planets. But more or less, when we look at an exoplanet and look at a spectra, we see clouds. And that's a similar characteristic as what we have in our solar system. Every planet in our solar system with substantial atmosphere as clouds.
0: I love to think of that as like a feature of the universe, clouds, a consistent feature of the universe.
7: It is, and it's an important feature. And as an astronomer, we typically hate clouds, but but it's actually great to study them and actually learn about, you know, what nature provides.
0: Dr. David Singh is a Bloomberg Distinguished Professor of Earth and Planetary Sciences at Johns Hopkins. Thanks for coming on the show today.
7: Oh, thank you very much.
0: Turning from exoplanet clouds to what's buzzing above you here on Earth. Next time you're outside, take a moment and look up at the sky. Chances are, somewhere in that column of air above you, there are at least 4 insects sharing that 1 square meter of the planet with you. That's one of the findings from a group of researchers who used weather radar across the U.S. to map out airborne insects over a 10-year period. Dr. Elske Thielens is an ecologist with the Swiss Federal Institute for Forest, Snow, and Landscape Research, and one of the researchers on that project. Hey, Elske.
8: Hey, thanks for having me.
0: Okay, so to be precise, you found 4.3 aerial insects per 3-foot-ish square on average. That's a lot. That's got to add up very quickly.
8: That's right. It is quite a lot, and it adds up to 100 trillion if you sort of extrapolate across the entire surface of the contiguous United States.
0: 100 trillion insects above us.
8: 100 trillion insects on a warm, nice summer day. You know, those days when you yourself see an insect out because it's nice and it's good conditions, 100 trillion insects above the U.S.
0: And we're just talking about airborne insects. So we're not talking about like the centipede crawling underneath my shoe right now.
8: That's correct. Radar are great for seeing what's up in the sky. And so we're not even really talking about what is at your eye level. We're talking about what is much higher when you look up into the blue of the sky. It looks like maybe there's nothing there, but actually there's 100 trillion insects up there.
0: You know, we've seen weather radar used for tracking bird migrations, but I was really surprised that it could see the resolution of insects.
8: Yeah, that's right. It's a tool that folks have been developing for tracking birds. That's the first place that people went when they realized, actually, we see a lot of biology on these weather radars. And as a meteorologist, you say, oh, that's not what we're interested in. Let's throw that out. And as biologists, we said, oh, what if we throw out all of the meteorology and we throw out all of the weather? And instead, we take this part that the meteorologists are not so interested in, the biology. And it makes sort of sense that you would be able to see insects when there's more of them in the air, because raindrops themselves are not particularly big, right? But when you get a cloud of raindrops, suddenly we start to see that on radar. And so in the same way that you can use a weather forecast and look at the radar to see when rain is going to come into your local area, you can see on the weather radar when there are lots of insects in the sky.
0: I mean, are there some insects that are too small to see, like a gnat or no-see-um, for example?
8: Not so much too small, but maybe too few, right? And part of that is sort of the radars are very sensitive, but there's a lot of noise on the signal. And so there has to be sort of sufficient signal, sufficient density of insects for our methods to be able to differentiate and say, okay, this is real insects.
0: Can you tell which species of insects you're looking at?
8: No, not at all. The radar totally doesn't know and doesn't care. And that's an interesting thing about this tool. It's really good for quantifying abundances and looking at a standardized way of measuring how many insects are out there. It's the same across all these different radars, across different regions, across the entire United States. But if you wanted to know more about what's happening specifically with this population or that, then you need to combine it with sort of local surveys or citizen science or other types of tools that we have.
0: You looked at a 10-year period from 2011 to 2021. Did you see any big trends?
8: Yeah, interestingly, we sort of expected everyone's been really worried about insect declines. Obviously, there's a lot of studies demonstrating that insect biodiversity is going down and many species, insect abundances have been declining over the past 10-something years. And so we sort of expected to find widespread declines. And instead, we found that at the continental scale, insect abundances are pretty stable. There's areas where they're declining and there's areas where they're increasing, and it sort of offsets each other that over the 10-year period, we don't see a strong trend.
0: Although we don't know which insects, right? So we could be sort of compensating for the loss of some insects with the gain in other insects.
8: That's exactly right. You've got winners and losers, probably some species doing really well. And the species that we know sort of don't handle anthropogenic change so well, maybe are declining. And so there's a balancing act happening of increases and declines in different species that results in this stable trend.
0: So that's really surprising because we do hear so much about this insect apocalypse. How should I interpret this data set in that context?
8: Yeah, I mean, that's a really good question. And I think this is an important data source for that. But it's possible that what we're looking at is actually sort of a shifting baseline, that compared to this baseline from 10 years ago, we're not seeing declines because some of these took place 30, 40 years ago when we had big land use change or agricultural intensification. And so if you only start measuring after the declines have already happened, then you're not going to capture that. But I think it's extra important, or it sort of demonstrates why weather radar could be a really good tool for standardized monitoring. And so 10 and 20 years later, we can come back and compare and say, oh, here's the larger time window. Here's the bigger picture for this.
0: Are there more insect-rich places in the U.S.? What's like insect capital USA?
8: I think the Gulf is insect capital USA. And I think that this is true anyway. When you drive down there, you really notice people talk a lot about, when I was growing up, how many insects would splat on the windscreen. You take a road trip down to Texas or down to Mississippi or coastal Georgia, and you really do see that there are so many insects out there. And I think the other thing is the radar is really good at picking up insects that are high up in the sky. And so areas where the conditions are really good for insects to move long distances in the sky, such as above the plains, those are also areas where we see lots and lots of insects.
0: Where are the insect deserts?
8: So one finding from this study was that areas where in the winter we see a lot of warming, insect populations have been declining. And there's some covariation there with development. Areas where we've had a lot of human development and changes in land use over the past 10 years is also areas where we see greater declines in insects. And so in your urban areas, of course, some insects do really well, but we see fewer insects.
0: You did this research while you were a postdoc in Oklahoma. You're now in Switzerland. Are there differences in the insects that you see on the radar where you are now?
8: Yeah, totally. There are definitely different species in these different areas. And I think one of the things that's striking is the U.S. is such a diverse place. There's so many different regions and so many different biomes included in the vast network of weather radars that we have. It's such an amazing resource to have a huge land area that is covered by radar that we can do this kind of continental scale study on. Whereas in Europe, it's a little bit more challenging. All these different countries have their own little radar networks and they need to talk to each other and get the data to align. And so one of the things that I'm working on right now is to try and compare across countries or understand how we can get these different different radar networks to provide data that we can align with one another so that we can do a large scale study in Europe as well.
0: I am here for it. Come back and tell us about it.
8: Absolutely, I'd love to.
0: Dr. Elske Tielens is an ecologist with the Swiss Federal Institute for Forest, Snow, and Landscape Research. Thanks for talking to me today.
8: Thank you.
0: That's about all the time we have for today. If you miss us during the week, try our podcast or our newsletter, sciencefriday.com/newsletters. Thank you for listening. I'm Flora Lichtman, and have a great weekend.
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12: You're listening to WNYC. Thanks for joining us this afternoon. All Things Considered is coming up just about at 4 o'clock. But be sure to tune in tonight for On Point. We'll hear how China's super-fast charging cars are leaving America's EVs in the dust. That's coming up tonight at 8 p.m. right here on WNYC. It's currently 73 degrees and sunny. Today it's going to remain that way for the rest of the evening. Temperatures are going to drop to about 55 this evening, and it will be a little bit windy. Saturday, we're looking at temperatures in the low 60s. It's WNYC.
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0: difficult, has been frustrating.
1: How the worker shortage has rattled the industry. We'll get more on that. Also, train service into and out of Penn Station is still seeing delays as Amtrak crews are working to resolve damage from a fire earlier this morning. We'll get an update. Stay with us. News headlines are next.
2: Live from NPR News in Washington, I'm Windsor Johnston. President Trump says he'll make a final determination about the war in Iran. NPR's Deepa Shivaram reports U.S. sources confirmed yesterday that negotiators had reached a deal.
3: On Thursday, there was a potential outline for a continued 60-day ceasefire, but the president and Iran had not yet agreed to it. Trump posted on social media Friday, repeating his stance that Iran should not have a nuclear weapon and that the Strait of Hormuz should be opened. The Iran war has gone on for months, tanking the president's approval ratings as his party faces a challenging midterm election year. Trump has gone back and forth in the last several weeks, at times saying he's close to reaching a deal with Iran and saying he'll ramp up attacks once again. Deepa Shivaram, NPR News, The White House.
2: A federal judge has ruled that President Trump's name was illegally added to the Kennedy Center. The court has also blocked the administration from closing the venue for major renovations. A U.S. district judge in Washington, D.C. ruled that the Kennedy Center Board's decision to close the facility was ill-informed with no regard for its legal obligations. Trump has been given 14 days to remove his name from the building and update the website. A federal judge is temporarily blocking the Trump administration's nearly $1.8 billion fund for people who claim they were targets of politicized prosecutions. NPR's Ryan Lucas reports the decision is in response to a lawsuit.
4: In a two-page order, U.S. District Judge Leonie Brinkema bars the Justice Department from taking any further action to create the so-called anti-weaponization fund, including transferring money to the fund, considering any claims, or making any payments out of it. The fund has faced intense backlash from Democrats, as well as many Republicans.
2: It's NPR's Ryan Lucas reporting. Lawmakers in Louisiana have approved a new congressional map with one less Democratic district and five districts favoring Republicans. Brooke Thorington of member station WRKF reports the state's primaries were delayed to allow lawmakers to redistrict.
5: Republican lawmakers raced to eliminate one of the two majority black seats after the U.S. Supreme Court ruled the current map unconstitutional. That decision further weakened a central part of the Voting Rights Act. Democratic State Senator Royce Duplessis expressed his frustration with the process and a map that dilutes the black vote.
6: This is a vicious, vicious race to the bottom, and I believe that SB 121, even after these amendments, only accelerates that race to the bottom for us as a country.
5: Republican Louisiana Governor Jeff Landry is expected to sign off on the map before the legislative session ends on Monday. For NPR News, I'm Brooke Thorington in Baton Rouge.
2: At last check on Wall Street, the Dow was up 363 points. This is NPR.
1: You're listening to WNYC. It's 73 degrees at 4:04. Good afternoon, I'm Stephen Nesson. Train service into and out of Penn Station is still seeing delays as Amtrak crews are working to repair damage from a fire near the Hudson River tunnels that injured five workers this morning. It's the second time that a fire has broken out in Amtrak tunnels this month. It's severely impacted LIRR service, and MTA Chair Jan Oliber isn't happy about Amtrak.
7: This is a chronic problem. This is an institution that is having some breakdowns regularly, but refuses accountability. We're saying that has to change.
1: The cause of the fire remains unclear. The latest disruptions come just weeks ahead of the World Cup, where tens of thousands of fans are expected to ride NJ Transit to watch the games at MetLife Stadium. Advocates and family members of detainees at the Delaney Hall Immigration Detention Center in Newark are alleging that guards beat detainees and deployed chemical agents yesterday afternoon. Gabriela Fuentes says her husband is detained at Delaney Hall and is on hunger strike, protesting conditions inside the facility. She says her husband told her the situation erupted after officers tried to remove a detainee who spoke English and had been helping to translate documents.
8: They just started to hit and spray that to the point where they took many of the prisoners into their rooms, sprayed pepper spray in the rooms and closed the doors. And then there were the prisoners banging on the doors to please let them out.
1: WNYC reporters saw multiple people taken out on stretchers and put in ambulances. Geo Group is a private contractor that operates Delaney Hall.

0: A spokesperson said staff responded to a fight among detainees and that chemical agents were used, but that there were no serious injuries. Well, taking a quick look at your commute, there are those delays due to the Amtrak fire. NJ Transit rail service in and out of Penn Station is up to 60-minute delays with cancellations expected. Midtown Direct service is being diverted to Hoboken. NJ Transit rail tickets and passes are being cross-honored by NJ Transit and private carrier Bus and Path at Newark Penn Station, Hoboken, and 33rd Street. NJ Transit's Northeast Corridor rail express service to and from Trenton will operate local today. 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
2: 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I'm Juana Summers.
3: And I'm Sasha Pfeiffer. President Trump is huddling with top advisors at the White House to decide whether to accept a deal with Iran aimed at ending the war. For now, the Middle East officially has ceasefires in three separate conflicts, Iran, Lebanon, and Gaza, but there is still fighting going on in all three. NPR's Greg Myrie is following this from Tel Aviv and is on the line now. Hi, Greg.
4: Hi, Sasha.
3: So what is the president saying now about the possibility of a deal?
4: Well, Trump summarized the proposal on Truth Social, and he cited many familiar demands. No nuclear weapon for Iran, a reopening of the Strait of Hormuz, and he said the U.S. would lift its blockade of the Strait as well. Now, he promised a final determination, but Iranian officials say there is no agreement that they haven't signed off on it, so Trump's word alone probably won't be enough. And meanwhile, we're seeing how fragile the current ceasefire is. The U.S. and Iran have had back and forth attacks throughout the week. The U.S. said it shot down Iranian drones threatening U.S. ships. Iran fired a missile at a U.S. military base in Kuwait, which was shot down. So the current ceasefire has been in place for nearly 2 months now, and it's been mostly holding. But this week was a very strong example of how vulnerable the truce remains, especially if there's no diplomatic breakthrough.
3: Greg, shifting to Lebanon, the situation between Israel and Hezbollah looks even more volatile. Tell us about that.
4: Yeah, Israel's Prime Minister Benjamin Netanyahu traveled to Israel's northern border with Lebanon today, and he praised Israeli troops for, as he said, striking Hezbollah relentlessly. He went on to say, keep going with great success until the mission is complete. So he certainly isn't sounding like his focus is a ceasefire. We should note that Israeli and Lebanese military officials are meeting at the Pentagon in Washington today, searching for ways to make the ceasefire work. But on the ground, it just hasn't been holding, and this week in particular, Israel has bombed several towns in southern Lebanon in a stepped-up military campaign. It also struck the capital Beirut for the first time in a month. Israel has the overwhelming firepower here, but Hezbollah has been carrying out deadly strikes with fiber-optic drones. The Hezbollah fighters guide the drones on a fiber-optic wire that stretches for miles. Israel can't jam them electronically, and they're proving quite deadly.
3: And meanwhile, there is a link between the fighting in Iran and the fighting in Lebanon. Explain how they're interconnected.
4: Yeah, that's right. Iran expresses support for Hezbollah on a daily basis. Iran helped create the group more than 40 years ago and says any peace deal must also bring an end to the fighting in Lebanon. So at minimum, ongoing fighting in Lebanon will complicate any deal on Iran, and it's certainly possible that the Lebanese battle will undermine a deal on Iran. We could certainly see a scenario where Iran refuses to sign off on an agreement until it's convinced that the fighting will end in Lebanon. And Israel's Netanyahu says Israel will act if it feels threatened, and it could supersede any regional peace agreement. So each of these conflicts could affect the other.
3: And then, Greg, in Gaza, those two sides declared a ceasefire in October, more than 7 months ago, but there is still fighting. What's the Gaza update?
4: Yeah, Netanyahu was at a public event yesterday, and he said Israel's military would now be claiming 70% of Gaza's territory. This would be up from the more than 60% it has today and up from a little over 50% when the ceasefire was declared last October. We've seen Israel wage a systematic campaign against Hamas leaders, particularly those believed linked to the group's October 23 attack that ignited the fighting. The vast majority of attacks in Gaza are Israeli airstrikes. And Hamas, this is a clear violation of the ceasefire. And it's one reason that Hamas is refusing to disarm, as the ceasefire stipulates. The diplomatic efforts there have all but collapsed. There's no longer active talk about an international force. There's no serious rebuilding effort. Gaza has really been relegated to the back burner.
3: That is NPR's Greg Myrie. Greg, thank you for covering this.
4: Sure thing, Sasha.
2: Farmers, landscapers, and the hospitality industry have long complained that the U.S. government doesn't issue enough guest worker visas to meet seasonal labor needs. Now, a niche industry in Louisiana has been nearly shut out of the federal program it uses for migrant workers. And it's upended crawfish season. NPR's Debbie Elliott reports.
5: Alan Lawson checks on his crawfish pond in Crowley, Louisiana, meeting the boat as it pulls ashore with the morning's catch.
6: Does it work? Uh-huh. A bit slower, but it's good.
7: More time.
5: The farm is testing out a new harvesting system that separates the crawfish by size right on the boat.
6: This would be what considered a peeler size, okay? And the ones in the purple sacks are a little bit bigger.
5: The squirmy, deep red crustaceans are a springtime delicacy around here. The bigger ones in the purple sack are bound for the live market.
6: So, you know, those are crawfish that are going to get boiled, and people put, you know, all kind of stuff in the pot with them, and they dump them on the table, and that's the ones you want to eat.
5: The suck the head, eat the tail variety. It's the smaller crawfish that are caught up in a labor shortage this year. They're typically bound for processing plants, where migrants on seasonal H-2B guest worker visas peel the crawfish and pick out the tail meat. That's what's shipped to groceries and restaurants and used for dishes like crawfish etouffee. But Lawson says a late-season rule change by the U.S. Departments of Labor and Homeland Security cut crawfish processors out, so his plant doesn't have the staff he usually hires from December through June to peel and pack crawfish.
6: We've tried hiring temp workers, local workers. We have had very little success. Local workers don't want these jobs. First of all, they're seasonal. American citizens, they need 12-month jobs. They don't need 6-month jobs.
5: It's left the industry in a lurch.
8: For many of our crawfish processors, the season is basically, for them, is over.
5: Louisiana Agriculture Commissioner Mike Strain.
8: What the bottom line, what this means is a economic loss to our crawfish farmers and processors in excess of $100 million. The cost to Louisiana's economy in excess of $300 million.
5: According to the Louisiana Farm Bureau Federation, 15 of the state's 20 crawfish processors were completely left out of the guest worker program they use. Andy Brown, director of commodities and public policy for the Bureau, says changing the rules midstream has created significant uncertainty and left crawfish farmers with nowhere to sell their catch.
9: All these folks try to do things legally. They try to hire, you know, through legal processes, pay reasonable wages, and then just to change the rules to make it more difficult to adhere to has been frustrating.
5: In a statement, a U.S. Department of Labor spokeswoman said the agency realizes the importance of the crawfish industry to the American economy and is, quote, looking to identify workable solutions. Brown says this industry and others have long pushed for reforms in the guest worker program, but can't get any traction in Congress. He says public perception doesn't help.
9: If you post this story, there will be way more comments of the uninformed public that think this is stealing an American's job, or some other uninformed, you know, public keyboard cowboy that thinks he understands what it takes to get crawfish from the field to his plate. That public misconception is rampant.
5: The Bureau and the industry would like to see crawfish processors moved out of the capped H-2B program and into an open-ended agricultural worker system. Democratic Congressman Cleo Fields of Baton Rouge says he's heard from crawfish farmers in his district and would support the change, but doesn't think there's appetite in the Republican-majority Congress. Fields says the Trump administration's hard line on immigration doesn't help.
10: You know, I think this administration has put landmines in the way
7: of moving this process forward. And it was only to keep the immigrant worker out.
5: Trump's Agriculture Secretary Brooke Rollins has said the solution lies with Congress to permanently raise the cap on H-2B visas. So with things stalled in Washington, crawfish plants are trying to salvage what they can of the season. At Alan Lawson's operation in Crowley, Louisiana, several women are hunched over a stainless steel table picking crawfish meat. It's a tiny fraction of the 125 migrants who would typically be working during peak crawfish season.
10: I am worried.
5: That's Lorena Aguilar, who manages the peeling room. She says she hasn't had enough workers to keep up with orders this year, and the ones who come back here year after year have found jobs elsewhere now.
10: If we're going to be needing people next season, I don't know what we're going to do. How are we going to get them back? That's a problem. I mean, they don't let the legal people come back to work. That's a problem.
5: Lawson says it's frustrating that people trying to work here through legal means are being caught up in the current sentiment.
6: I don't know if it's the misconception that these guest workers are bad people. They come here to work. They go to work. They do the jobs. They produce revenue for these American companies. I don't really know how or why this has gotten such a black eye.
5: With all the talk of using tariffs to restore domestic manufacturing, Lawson says, this does the opposite. If Louisiana can't produce, imported crawfish will flood the market. And he says no one is listening.
6: We have politicians that are in Washington, and I'm not going to name any names. I'm not throwing anybody under the bus. But they're so disconnected from what's happening in rural America.
5: Lawson says he's lost confidence in the ability of elected officials to solve this crawfish worker shortage. Debbie Elliott, NPR News, Crowley, Louisiana.

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1: And you're listening on WNYC. 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We'll get a news roundup from reporters with NPR's Shortwave. They'll break down a weakness in a well-known insect repellent, how plants call wasps to their defense, and how bigger rewards speed up learning in mice. More on that coming up.
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1: The Department of Justice is trying to create a nearly $1.8 billion fund to compensate Donald Trump's political supporters who claim they were unfairly targeted by the government. On this week's On the Media, how Trump is using the federal legal system to reward his allies and go after perceived enemies. Plus, how a prison fire in 1930 changed the course of history for CBS News. On the Media starts tonight at 9, right here on WNYC. Well, it's very, very pleasant outside. 73 degrees, still a little bit of sun. It's going to stay pretty nice for the rest of the evening with lows around 55. Winds will pick up a bit. Saturday, we're looking at temperatures in the low 60s. Windy still. Sunday night. Monday, though, it's going to heat up. Temperatures in the mid-70s. It's WNYC.
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5: 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I'm Juana Summers.
0: And I'm Sasha Pfeiffer. It's time now for our science news roundup from Shortwave, NPR's science podcast. And I'm joined by Regina Barber and Hannah Chin. Hi to both of you.
6: Hey.
7: Hey.
0: You have brought us three science stories that caught your attention this week. What are the three?
6: So bean plants' surprising chemical counterattack against pests.
7: We've got new ways to speed up learning in mice.
6: And how our strongest mosquito repellent may have a weakness we didn't know about before.
0: Ah, so since fiber is such a wellness trend right now, I keep hearing about fiber maxing.
6: Yes.
0: Why don't we start with the bean? Tell us about that one.
6: Yeah, so this story is an amazing example of plant versus animal warfare. And it might make you think a little differently about how crafty plants can be in defending themselves. And it all centers around the common bean plant. So this is the one I feel like a lot of grade schoolers grow in classrooms. It's a garden staple, the bush bean or pole bean. And it turns out it has an elaborate chemical defense mechanism.
0: Ah, and what's it defending itself against? I assume some pest or some blight or something?
7: You're right. In this case, it's caterpillars. So, Sasha, in a study out this week in the journal Science Advances, researchers described how when caterpillars munch on bean plants, a compound in the caterpillar spit causes the bean plants to release a chemical signal into the air. Think about it as a kind of distress flare that calls in a fleet of wasp bodyguards.
8: The types of chemicals we were able to measure were known to be attractants to predatory wasps, parasitoid wasps that lay eggs in caterpillars.
7: So this is Adam Steinbrenner. He's a plant biologist at the University of Washington, and he's one of the authors on the study. He says some of the wasps eat the caterpillars. Others lay eggs inside the caterpillars' bodies so their babies can eat them, really effectively removing the threat to the bean plants.
6: And Sasha, this kind of chemical signal isn't rare. Plants release them all the time. Like cut grass smells a specific way. That's the plant's chemical response to being wounded.
0: Oh, interesting. The cut grass smelling a specific way reminds me of flowers smelling sweet because they're trying to attract bees.
6: Yeah.
7: Yeah. And these are both chemical responses, right? But the specific compound that attracts wasps is really only triggered via caterpillar spit. So the bean plant doesn't call wasps in if, say, you cut a leaf or if you damage the plant in a different way.
9: And Sasha, this is just one of multiple ways that plants have really evolved to defend themselves. If you think about the thorns of a rose or the spines of a cactus or bitter, poisonous leaves, or I guess in this case, this strategy, right? Calling in some aerial reinforcements from the insect world.
0: It's like calling in the drones.
6: Yes.
7: Exactly.
0: All right. You also mentioned for your second topic, new ways to speed up learning in mice. Tell us about that one.
6: Yeah. So I brought you a study just published in the journal Science. In lab experiments, researchers typically give little rewards to help them learn tasks. But in this study, they found that giving them bigger rewards less frequently actually helped the mice learn a lot faster. Here's Josh Dudman, one of the authors of the study.
10: We discovered that we had been substantially underestimating how efficiently animals can learn. We could essentially take some of the slowest learners and move them all the way up to the fastest learners.
0: I really want to know what the rewards were. I'm thinking about cheese or peanut butter we put in a mouse trap. What did they use as rewards for these mice?
7: So in this case, the reward was artificially sweetened water, which for what it's worth is also something that humans appreciate.
0: And what sort of things were the mice trying to learn?
7: Well, one was the classic Pavlovian cue. They were learning that certain sounds meant a reward was coming. And they also had to learn harder things like pulling a joystick or turning a tiny steering wheel right or left to get a reward.
0: So I'm interested in this idea that a bigger amount of reward given less frequently resulted in faster learning rather than smaller, more frequent rewards. Tell us more about why that worked better.
7: Yeah, well, we don't know the whole picture, but Josh and his colleagues think it has something to do with dopamine and engagement, right? Dopamine is a chemical that makes you feel good, and then your brain is like, oh, I want to do that again. And when the mice got these big rewards, they got a bigger burst of dopamine. And the scientists say that lasted longer and kept them more engaged than these little rewards. They also pointed out there might be other factors at play, not just dopamine.
0: Since this is just a mouse study, what does it tell us potentially about human learning?
6: Yeah, so these experiments give insight into what keeps the brain engaged, which might be helpful for future animal experiments. We aren't quite at the point of comparing these experiments to human learning, but it's a step in the right direction.
0: All right, so topic three, we move on to another type of pest in some people's eyes, and that is how our strongest mosquito repellent may have a weakness we didn't know about before. What repellent and what weakness?
6: Yeah, so many people know DEET is an important chemical in many mosquito repellents, but it may have an Achilles heel. Mosquitoes can learn to associate its smell with dinner.
7: Which is a pretty big deal, right? Because having an effective mosquito repellent isn't just good for avoiding itchy bites. It also saves lives. Mosquitoes can spread really deadly diseases like malaria.
0: Yeah, so tell us more about this. Because, of course, the reason we wear DEET is to keep mosquitoes away.
6: Yep.
0: So remind us, what is it that DEET does that repels mosquitoes?
6: Yeah, so that's the part that's wild to me. We still don't fully know how exactly DEET works because
11: it is not as easy as one might think to ask mosquitoes, you know, how does it feel? How do you smell or taste that?
7: So this is Clément Vidanger. He's a neuroethologist at Virginia Tech who worked on the study, which was published recently in the Journal of Experimental Biology. He says the reason DEET generally works is because it repels mosquitoes. We just know they don't like it for some reason or another. Here's the thing. Previous research shows that repeatedly exposing mosquitoes to DEET made them less repelled by it. And Clément and his colleagues wanted to take it a step further and find out if mosquitoes could learn to actually be attracted to DEET.
0: This all seems so counterintuitive.
6: Yeah.
0: So how do you teach a mosquito?
6: Like one of the experiments in the mice study about rewards, these researchers went back to Pavlov, you know, that study where you ring a bell, you make the dog salivate because they think they're going to get fed.
7: And the researchers used the same concept, but instead of a bell, they used the smell of DEET. And as a reward, they used a bag of blood or sugar that the mosquitoes could bite and feed on.
6: And the training worked. They found that in a little over half of the trials, mosquitoes actually began to associate DEET with feeding time. And they would actively approach it, even if the reward wasn't there. And when they tested with actual humans, they found that trained mosquitoes would also gravitate towards a person's hand sprayed with DEET, more than their other hand without the repellent.
0: All right, so I feel like I'm confused by this. You put DEET on and it's going to attract a mosquito, even though we want DEET to repel mosquitoes. So what does this tell us about DEET's use and effectiveness in the real world?
9: This study shows it's possible for mosquitoes to learn to be attracted to DEET. And that surprised Ali Afifi. He's an entomologist and a neuroscientist at Drexel University. He wasn't involved in the study. But he pointed out that it's unclear whether this sort of thing could happen in the wild. Because, remember, this required a lot of training mosquitoes. And usually wild, untrained mosquitoes will fly away from DEET.
12: Because mosquitoes are not attracted to DEET in real life, so it's very difficult for mosquitoes to experience DEET while blood feeding.
6: So for now, the researchers say, please don't stop using DEET. They emphasize that it's still a very effective repellent in real-world situations.
0: All right, for those of us who like hiking in the woods and other places where mosquitoes congregate, we'll hope that DEET remains effective. That is Regina Barber and Hannah Chin from NPR Science Podcast, Shortwave. You can follow it on your favorite podcast app for new discoveries, everyday mysteries, and the science behind the headlines. Thanks to both of you.
6: Thank you.
9: Thank you.

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1: And you're listening on WNYC. A fire early this morning near the Hudson River tunnels has left commuters scrambling to get in and out of Penn Station all day. There are still disruptions to service, impacting NJ Transit, the LIRR, and Amtrak. Amtrak owns the tunnels, and we'll check in with WNYC's Ramsey Khalife about the latest on the fire that has been upending commutes all day. It's just about 4:30, and the temperature is 74 degrees. Pretty nice.
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5: Live from NPR News in Washington, I'm Janine Herbst. A federal judge today froze President Trump's efforts to create a $1.8 billion fund for people who claim they were politically persecuted by Justice Department investigations. The order prohibits the Trump administration from establishing the fund or processing disbursements, at least until a hearing is held next month in a pending lawsuit challenging the taxpayer-supported fund's legality. Both Democrats and Republicans in Congress have objected to the fund. NPR's Tom Dreisbach has more.
6: When it comes to Congress, I mean, it goes somewhat to the heart of separation of powers. They're supposed to decide how the government spends money. And this fund has not been explicitly approved by Congress or approved by a judge. And Senator Tom Tillis, a Republican from North Carolina, called it, quote, stupid on stilts. But the administration says this money is needed to correct past wrongs. They say anyone can apply, Republican or Democrat.
5: NPR's Tom Dreisbach reporting multiple groups are suing over the fund. The Justice Department is suing four Democratic-led states over their refusal to provide ICE agents with confidential license plates. NPR's Jacqueline Diaz has more.
7: Confidential license plates are generally given to law enforcement for undercover work. The DOJ says in its lawsuit that these plates are crucial to officer safety and law enforcement work. But Massachusetts, Washington, Oregon, and Maine stopped issuing these plates to ICE agents. The DOJ claims this is discrimination. In states like Massachusetts, it was decided these license plates should only be granted for criminal investigative work. And Governor Maura Healey said that is not what ICE is doing, and that the state will not help ICE agents operate in secret. Jacqueline Diaz, NPR News.
5: Wall Street higher by the closing bell, the Dow up 363 points, the Nasdaq up 55, S&P 500 up 16. You're listening to NPR News from Washington.
1: 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It's 74 degrees at 4:32. Good afternoon, I'm Stephen Nesson. The New York City is making life-saving medication that can reverse an overdose from opioids more accessible. WNYC's Elizabeth Shui has more.
8: Anyone without medical training can use a nasal spray called naloxone to reverse an overdose. The CDC says it can restore normal breathing within 2 to 3 minutes. City Health Commissioner Alistair Martin says naloxone can make a life or death difference.
9: I've also seen many patients who came in blue, apneic, which means they weren't breathing, and we weren't able to save some of those. There wasn't somebody there who could have intervened to save their friend's life. And so that's the difference.
8: New Yorkers can order a free naloxone kit by mail or pick one up at places listed at nyc.gov/naloxone.
1: A seventh grader from Jersey City is this year's Scripps National Spelling Bee second place winner. Ishan Gupta battled gamely last night, spelling 25 words correctly in 90 seconds, but he fumbled a few words early on.
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1: Gupta was outpaced by eighth grader Shrey Parikh from California, who spelled 32 words correctly in 90 seconds. For that second place win, Gupta takes a $25,000 cash prize and a commemorative medal back to New Jersey. He tied for 20th place last year. Not a bad improvement. Looking at your commute, there are delays. There are delays on Uptown 2 and 3 trains, Downtown B and C trains, 6 trains in both directions. And due to an earlier Amtrak fire in one of the Hudson River tunnels, we're looking at NJ Transit delays on rail service in and out of Penn Station up to 60 minutes with some cancellations expected. Midtown Direct service is being diverted to Hoboken. NJ Transit rail tickets and passes are being cross-honored by NJ Transit and private bus carriers. And path at Newark, Penn Station, Hoboken, and 33rd Street. There are also changes to the Northeast Corridor and Raritan Valley Line, so be sure to check that before you head out. And don't forget, folks, there's another night of Manhattan Henge. That's where the sunset aligns perfectly with the Manhattan Street grid. It lasts for just a few minutes, and it takes place after 8 p.m. You're listening to WNYC.
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12: This is All Things Considered from NPR News. I'm Sasha Pfeiffer.
13: And I'm Juana Summers. How the federal government handled the Epstein files was once again questioned today on Capitol Hill. Former Attorney General Pam Bondi doubled down on her role in managing information related to convicted sex offender Jeffrey Epstein in an appearance before House lawmakers today. NPR's Ava Berger was at the Capitol, and now she's here in studio with me. Hi there.
14: Hi, Juana.
13: Ava, what did Pam Bondi say today?
14: Well, we don't know exactly. Bondi answered questions from lawmakers in a closed-door transcribed interview. That means the Republican-led House Oversight Committee will release a transcript at a later date. They've done this before with other interviews, like when they questioned Commerce Secretary Howard Lutnick. What we do know is that in a prepared opening statement, Bondi said a lot of the same stuff we've already heard from her in public hearings. Short answer, Bondi said Todd Blanche oversaw the Epstein document review. He was the deputy attorney general at the time and took over the spot at this top spot at the Justice Department after Bondi left in April. Bondi also said that she stood behind her work as attorney general, saying she was, quote, proud of the department's record under her leadership.
13: And lawmakers were in the room. Did you hear from them after?
14: Yes. House Democrats came out midway through the hearing and told reporters they were not impressed with Bondi's responses. Here is Florida Democrat Maxwell Frost.
15: Every single one of our questions got one of three responses. One, not to my recollection, or I don't know. Number two, talk with Todd Blanche. I don't know anything about it. And number three, I am not talking about Donald Trump.
14: And one of the criticisms against Bondi has been that key files related to President Trump had been withheld or removed. Bondi has responded to that criticism by defending her release of the files, just like she did today.
13: Interesting. So did Bondi or her attorney say anything else to reporters?
14: Bondi didn't. She went into the transcribed interview flanked by police officers, and she left without reporters even seeing her. Hmm. The two attorneys representing her, both current DOJ lawyers, did very briefly answer questions. When asked about Bondi not answering questions about Trump, here's what DOJ attorney Harmeet Dhillon said.
16: There were ground rules laid with the committee before we walked in there, and we simply wanted to stick to those. The temporal limitations as well as subject matter limitations.
14: And she said she was not going to discuss what those exact limitations were.
13: Ava, I also heard that there were Epstein survivors there. What did you hear from them?
14: Juana, they were frustrated. Yeah. It's been a long road without a lot of answers. One of them is Dani Bensky. She met Epstein when she was a young ballerina. She alleges he sexually abused her, threatened her, and coerced her.
17: Pam Bondi and Todd Blanche have derailed the lives of so many survivors. They have serious questions to answer for. So for the Epsteinth time, when do we get investigations? And who the hell are we protecting?
14: And Juana, right after that, there was this moment that I remember all of the survivors who were there, they were holding up documents they had printed out from the Epstein files. And I could see the frustration as they pointed to actual lines in the files that they felt like should have been leads in an investigation that they say never happened.
13: That sounds really powerful, Ava. What comes next in the saga with the Epstein files?
14: So we don't know if Bondi will face any future questions about how she handled the files. Remember, she is no longer attorney general. According to Representative James Comer, he's the lead Republican on the committee, there will be six more interviews scheduled, one of which will be Bill Gates. And Democrats did say that they want to subpoena Todd Blanche and FBI Director Kash Patel to get more answers to these questions.
13: NPR's Ava Berger, thanks so much.
14: Thanks, Juana.
1: It's All Things Considered on WNYC. I'm Stephen Nesson. There are still delays at New York Penn Station. That's after a track fire near the Hudson River tunnels earlier this morning disrupted service, upending commutes. Joining us now with the latest is WNYC's transportation reporter, Ramsey Khalife. Ramsey, can you give us an update on rail service at Penn Station right now?
18: Yes, Stephen, thank you so much for having me. You know, Penn Station carries so many different railroad companies. There's NJ Transit, LIRR, and Amtrak. But look, service is back up and running. It's good on the LIRR, but it's NJ Transit and Amtrak that are still facing residual delays based off of, you know, after all this major fire. Amtrak officials said earlier that they're still working to open up the south tube of the Hudson River Tunnel. The north tube is back up and running, so the capacity of moving trains into and out of Penn Station, you know, is still a bit limited. And officials also said that because of previously scheduled work on that south tube, regular full peak service will be back on Monday. So it's going to be a bit of a tricky weekend.
1: Wow. Do you know what exactly caused the fire and how big was it?
18: So we heard from Gary Williams. He's the Amtrak Executive Vice President of Operations. He actually spoke to the media just moments ago, and he said that today was absolutely unacceptable. And this is what he explained happened. So a contractor for Amtrak was conducting ongoing and regular maintenance work outside of that north tube of the Hudson River Tunnel. And a fire started on that equipment that this contractor was driving. This is while they were cleaning the rocks on the track bed. That's called ballast. It's pretty much a vacuum and it sucks up the rocks and replaces it with new ones. But they still don't know why the fire actually started on the vehicle. That vehicle then collided with another maintenance vehicle, but it wasn't because of that collision that created this fire. And as a result, overhead catenary signal and track equipment was damaged. And they're doing a full review with that contractor so they make sure this doesn't happen again. And there were also reports in the media about concrete debris that fell in that tunnel earlier yesterday, but they just set the record straight that it had nothing to do with this fire. Okay. And as for the scale of it, you know, the fire was quite big. We know that from FDNY that after the fire broke out about 1:30 a.m. this morning, that it was elevated to a second alarm just over an hour later. That brought in 46 emergency response units to the scene to help get rid of the fire. And a total of 5 workers were injured as a result of that fire, 2 of which were transferred to a local hospital with serious injuries.
1: Wow. Wow. What a mess. And this fire comes just weeks after an earlier Amtrak fire in the East River tunnels. That's a different tunnel. Impacted service in and out of Penn Station for several days. Are these incidents similar? And did Amtrak say what they're going to do to prevent more of these incidents?
18: Too many fires. It's a huge headache. But this incident you're referring to, like you said, is from the East River tunnels. Remember, Amtrak is pursuing a rehabilitation project in those tunnels to repair them from, you know, ongoing damage from Superstorm Sandy. So that incident earlier this month was caused by one of Amtrak's next-gen Acela trains. So a piece of equipment fell off one of those new trains. That equipment hit an electric third rail and sparked the fire. And look, it also caused delays in and out of Penn Station for most of the day. On the east side, you got trains coming to Penn Station from the East River tunnels. On the west, you got them coming from the Hudson River tunnels. And look, that last incident, by the way, was also just a day before the LIRR strike that we covered. So a lot of pandemonium. But every time an incident like this happens at the tunnels connected to Penn Station, the MTA officials, they really go up in arms. And that's because they pointed to how Amtrak chose to repair the tunnels in the first place, instead of doing what's called repair in place, which means they do it on nights and weekends, but keep service up and running. Mm-hmm. They chose to close a tube one at a time. So when something like this happens, it can deal a blow to Penn Station because, You know, you have trains going to dock out in Queens before leaving rush, and they have to do that by getting through the East River tunnels. So it can create a bottleneck. And one more note, which I think is really important for listeners. This has happened a few times now in the last month. Mm-hmm. Amtrak really needs to find a way to prevent this from happening again soon, because in a few weeks, we have the World Cup, and that's going to bring tens of thousands of people taking New Jersey Transit trains to MetLife. And guess what? It goes through that Hudson River tunnel. There's also going to be the U.S. Open that goes to, you know, through the East River tunnels, and the Knicks in the finals coming up. People need to get to these major events, and a disruption on any one of those days could be very, very bad for New York City.
1: Right. I mean, the way you make it sound is that these fires happen all the time. But real quick, Ramsey, how often does this happen?
18: Well, look, I think it's safe to say that the system generally is quite safe for riders. But there are many reasons fires can start on tracks. Often, let's say on the subway system and just in train tunnels, a fire can start when there's debris, trash, or other things on the tracks that just aren't supposed to be there. Think about, like I mentioned, that next gen train, a piece fell off and it hit the third rail. Sometimes, you know, these items can get caught on that electrified bar, and it's very dangerous. It can create a spark, smoke, and then more fire. And other than the fires, you know, we've actually previously reported over a year ago of a substation generator exploding inside a train tunnel room. And that's just, you know, for different reasons, but in that situation, the impact blew off the door of the substation and caused severe disruption to subway surfers, a lot of smoke. There are a lot of situations where this could happen, but safe to say, in general, it's pretty safe.
1: That's WNYC's Ramsey Khalife. Thank you.
18: Thanks, Stephen.

0: Here's how it works. First, New York State lawmakers pass a budget. Then they stand in line to get what they're owed. WNYC's John Campbell reports on a strange annual ritual at the state capitol in Albany.
1: It's a few minutes before midnight, and State Senator Jim Todisco is racing for the exits. Or at least he was.
2: Senator, you're not getting your check?
1: The Republican from the Albany area stops in his tracks. A couple dozen of his colleagues have formed a line just outside the Senate chamber. Senator Gustavo Rivera of the Bronx walks by with four yellow envelopes in his hand.
2: What? Can I, like, it's just a stack of checks?
3: No, it's just a stack of checks, dude.
1: The state budget was due April 1st, and since then, New York's 213 state lawmakers haven't been paid. So when they finally approved the budget late Wednesday night, a horde of senators rushed to a table where staffers handed out the four paychecks they missed. And Rivera was first in line.
3: I need this to pay my mortgage, to pay my, to buy my food.
4: I mean, did you have to get creative over the last 2 months?
3: What do you think?
4: I'm asking you.
3: Of course I had to get creative.
1: It's all thanks to a 1998 state law that came after years of late budgets. It's meant to spur lawmakers to pass the spending plan on time. Except it hasn't really worked. The budget's still late more years than it's not, including each of the last five under Governor Hochul's watch. Senator Andrew Gunardis is a Democrat from Brooklyn. He says withholding pay is bad policy.
5: Any other worker in the state who's not going to get paid for showing up to work for months at a time, we'd all be out there joining them on protest marches and holding up signs and demanding they be treated fairly.
1: But lawmakers know they aren't exactly sympathetic figures. They get a taxpayer-funded salary of $142,000 a year, making them the highest-paid state lawmakers in the country. And they get a $200 a night stipend when they're in Albany. Brooklyn Senator Zelnor Myrie says he gets it.
6: Certainly, there are many New Yorkers that are in much rougher shape than I am, so I don't think we are the picture of empathy.
1: Former Governor George Pataki fought to withhold lawmakers' pay for years. He ultimately got them to agree to it in exchange for a pay raise. Since then, some legislators say they've gotten used to going without their checks for a while. That includes Senate Minority Leader Rob Ort, a Republican from Western New York. He's generally okay with the law.
7: If you're going to withhold my check, that's fine. I get it. The budget's not done.
1: There's just one thing he doesn't get.
7: The only thing I would say is, why doesn't the governor get her pay withheld? Why does she get paid and the rest of us doesn't? She gets a free house. She gets a helicopter. So, you know, I don't think missing the paycheck's going to hurt her too much.
1: Many lawmakers blame Governor Hochul for the recent late budgets. They say she crams too much policy into the spending plan. Some legislators have introduced bills to withhold the governor's pay when budget talks go into overtime. But they've never gone anywhere. Governor Hochul says, go for it.
8: I don't mind if it applies to me.
1: But the governor rejects the idea that she's to blame for late budgets. She says lawmakers take a long time to deliberate. And besides, the law withholding their pay predates her tenure.
8: This is put in place before I got here. This is the way it's been. On-time budgets are my preferred way to go. Absolutely.
1: Lawmakers are set to return to the Capitol on Monday to pass some post-budget bills. But they won't have much time. The annual legislative session is set to conclude on Thursday. John Campbell, WNYC News.
9: Pop, pop, pop. 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
11: 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I'm Juana Summers.
12: And I'm Sasha Pfeiffer. The gut microbiome is getting a lot of attention in wellness circles and on social media. These are the trillions of microbes that populate our intestines. Scientists know they influence our health in many important ways. And there's a lot of hype out there about how to fix or optimize your microbiome. NPR health correspondent Will Stone is here to help us sort out what we need to know. Hi, Will.
13: Hey there.
9: Could you first tell us, how do we know if we actually have a healthy microbiome?
13: Yeah, it can actually be tough to know, and that's because scientists are still figuring out how to even define what is healthy. There's no straightforward metric like there is for cholesterol or blood pressure. That said, we do have clues. So remember, your microbiome is this vast ecosystem inside of you. So you can look at the diversity of organisms in there, or you can look at how resilient it is in the face of disruption. Does it bounce back well? And there are certain groups of bacteria associated with better health. But researchers emphasize it's not as simple as good versus bad microbes. Though if you look online, it can be framed that way, and you can even buy a special gut microbiome test to suss that out.
9: Right, and those tests, how useful are they, and what do they tell us?
13: At this point, they're really not all that helpful. These aren't tests your doctor orders to look for a specific pathogen making you sick. These are commercially available. They usually run a few hundred dollars. They measure all kinds of microbes if you send in a stool sample. I asked Dr. Alexander Koritz about them. He's a physician researcher at the University of Minnesota.
14: I think the message the patient gets, well, gee, my doctor never did this kind of testing. This looks very impressive. It must mean something. And the reality is, unfortunately, it's not very informative at all.
13: There are multiple reasons for that. I mean, as we said, it's hard to interpret these because we don't have a universal definition of healthy. But beyond that, research shows the results can vary substantially depending on which test you use.
9: So, Will, given then the possible limits of the tests, how much merit is there to the idea that we need to fix or somehow improve our gut microbiome?
13: So there are clearly aspects of our modern lifestyle which are not great for our gut microbiome. There's overuse of antibiotics. A big one, of course, is our diet. I spoke to Dr. Fergus Shanahan, who's at the National University of Ireland in Cork. He says people should realize we evolved with our microbiome, so it thrives when we, the host, are healthy, meaning the best things you can do are pretty simple: exercise, adequate sleep, eating whole foods, not a lot of processed stuff that's low in fiber. Here's Shanahan.
15: Your mother probably told you all these things in different language, but all the things you were ever told, they're all good for your microbiome as well. There isn't any need for some health guru to come along and say, oh, I've got some major potion now that's going to improve your microbiome.
13: Now, there are certainly tons of products out there being marketed in this way, and there is evidence, for example, that certain strains of probiotics can be useful in specific circumstances, say for reducing the risk of diarrhea from antibiotics or for preterm infants at risk of complications. But Shanahan says generally the data don't support the idea that the average healthy person benefits from taking these.
9: Will, could you leave us with a few tips for anybody who wants to make changes today for their gut health?
13: Yeah, the number one thing is fiber. Most of us don't get enough. All the experts I interviewed stress people should eat more. They should try to get different types of fiber. And if they like, they can go for fermented food because there's evidence that can be particularly beneficial.
9: That's NPR health correspondent Will Stone. Thank you.
13: Thank you.

0: It's All Things Considered on WNYC. I'm Stephen Nesson. Thousands of students and educators in Upper Manhattan are in the midst of a digital detox. WNYC's Jessica Gould reports it's all part of a week-long effort to reduce the reliance on screens inside and outside of school.
1: At the Morris Jumel Mansion uptown, where George Washington once commanded the Continental Army, another revolution is brewing. This time against technology. Parent Olympia Kazi is leading the fight.
2: We all have seen it. It's a problem, the omnipresence of devices and screens in everybody's life. Us as adults, but actually students more and more from very young age.
1: Kazi came up with the idea for the week-long detox called Screen Break, and the superintendent in Washington Heights embraced it. Together, they encouraged the area's 38 elementary and middle schools to avoid computers in the classroom as much as possible and expand recess when they can.
2: So there's going to be a lot of great things that we can do when we come together and we're not distracted by weird devices that claim our attention without giving us back too much.
1: Supporters have also organized a full slate of after-school events, including an artsy sketch-out and a book fest outside the old mansion, where kids played improv games and listened to read-alouds.
3: On the first page, what did that say? Did that say there will be a monster at the end of this book?
1: Nestor Ireland is in the third grade at PS 187.
4: And I'm kind of like a semi-stand-up comedian.
1: Oh, you are?
4: Yeah.
1: Well, why don't you tell me one of your jokes?
4: I haven't done a show yet, but I kind of need my paper.
1: Oh, okay. All right. He says he's into the screen break.
4: I have to admit, there's a lot of screens at school, like a lot.
1: He says computers can be useful for research, but schools shouldn't allow video games.
4: A couple of days ago, we had a substitute teacher and she said we can access anything we want on the computer. And this one kid was playing video games and he accessed Fortnite, so that was really bad.
1: He advocates moderation.
4: I think it should be not as much, but I think we should still have some resource of technology in the classroom.
1: Some kids took an even stronger stance, like siblings Giulio and Cleo Birignani.
5: B-I-R-I-G-N-A-N-I.
1: They're in the third and fifth grades at PS 187, and they are fully anti-screen.
6: Because since we're kids, we shouldn't be exposed to so many screens.
7: What do you think it does to you?
6: Well, TV kind of rots our brains.
1: But not all siblings are that unified. Liam and Juniper Yamana are 7-year-old twins who go to PS 178.
8: To be specific, 7.5.
1: Liam likes the screen break idea.
8: Well, I think it's fun. One of the days we're going to play a board game and have snack outside. I'm excited for that.
1: But his sister Juniper, she's not a fan.
7: Why not?
9: Because I like screens.
1: The Upper Manhattan screen break is just the latest example of the growing rebellion against technology in schools, from the smartphone ban to debates over AI. Kazi says her son spends half or more of his English and math lessons on computers, and all of his homework is through Google Classroom. She hopes other communities will replicate what's happening in Washington Heights.
2: This is man-made, and so we can totally change it. We just need to lead the way.
1: For now, she's happy to see so many kids outside playing, chatting, and reading, like Liam and Juniper, who are sitting under a tree.
7: What are you reading?
8: Timmy Fallon, the cat stole my pants.
7: Oh, what would happen if the cat stole your pants?
8: Well, of course I wouldn't have any pants then.
1: The screen break culminates with a community play date at the Inwood Green Market this Saturday. Jessica Gould, WNYC News.
0: 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It's just about 5 o'clock. Be sure to stay tuned tomorrow morning on Wait, Wait, Don't Tell Me. Actor and comedian Tiffany Haddish plays Not My Job and answers 3 questions about comic strips with female leads. Wait, Wait, Don't Tell Me airs Saturday mornings at 11 right here on WNYC. Be sure to tune in for that and all the excellent weekend programming. It's currently 74 degrees and extremely, extremely sunny. Tonight, we're going to get a low of about 55 with some wind. Saturday, we're looking at a temperature reaching only the low 60s, a bit cooler with wind gusts. It'll be clear and cool on Saturday night. Sunday, it's going to heat up. Temperatures are going to be in the mid-70s. That's going to continue through Monday. And then maybe some showers will break this stretch of nice sunny weather. Temperatures are going to be in the low 70s on that day. And hey, don't forget, Manhattan hinges tonight.
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0: The primary used to be just the first step in the electoral process. Now the primary has transformed, in many places, into the moment when the election is all but decided. It's shaping Congress. I'm Stephen Nesson. It's All Things Considered on WNYC. Also coming up, Montana biologists transported two grizzly bear cubs from near Glacier National Park to Yellowstone, hoping they'll mate with bears from the new population.
12: This was a way to inject some additional

0: administration's release of the files and said lawmakers need to bring in others to testify.
1: What she told us is that Todd Blanche was really managing the whole thing, so we need to ask Todd Blanche questions. She also told us, surprisingly, that the FBI scrubbed a lot of the documents or held a lot of the documents before they got to the Justice Department. That means that we need to ask Kash Patel, why were those documents redacted or what documents were missing?
0: The congressman was speaking to CNN. Several survivors of sexual abuse and alleged trafficking by the disgraced former financier gathered outside the Capitol office where lawmakers interviewed Bondi. A federal judge has ordered President Trump's name to be removed from the Kennedy Center in Washington, D.C. According to the ruling, Congress named the center the John F. Kennedy Center for the Performing Arts as a memorial and, quote, the center may not be officially named for anyone else except by an act of Congress. The judge also temporarily halted Trump's planned two-year closure of the center. The Israeli military has pushed farther into Lebanon while launching airstrikes, NPR's Jane Arraf reports.
2: Israel launched its most intense airstrikes in weeks, despite a U.S.-brokered ceasefire. Israeli Prime Minister Benjamin Netanyahu vowed to crush Hezbollah and said Israeli forces were capturing and controlling areas in Lebanon. Lebanese health authorities said the dead included two children and three women in attacks on a village in southern Lebanon. Iran-backed Hezbollah said it targeted Israeli forces and tanks advancing in the south. Iran has insisted on an end to the war in Lebanon as part of any peace agreement with the U.S. Jane Arraf, NPR News, Beirut.
0: Major stock indexes closed higher today. The Dow added nearly 0.75%. As NPR's Rafael Nam reports, May has been great for Wall Street, but despite the war with Iran.
3: Despite the economic concerns created by the war with Iran, stock indexes have been hitting records this month, with the Nasdaq up 8% in May. That's because investors believe the war will end sooner rather than later. Oil prices, for example, have fallen sharply this month. But it's also that company earnings have been decent, and consumer spending has held up better than expected, despite the high gas prices, in part because of tax refunds. The issue here, though, is that even if the war ends, gas prices will take a while to return to levels from before the U.S. and Israel attacked Iran. So the inflation risks to the U.S. economy are far from over. Rafael Nam, NPR News.
0: The S&P 500 and NASDAQ both added less than 0.25%. This is NPR News.
4: And you're listening on WNYC. It's 74 degrees at 5:04. Good afternoon. I'm Stephen Nesson. The Mamdani administration has announced the first group of preschool providers who will offer free care for the city's two-year-olds starting in September. WNYC's Karen Yee reports it's part of the mayor's plan to build a universal child care system.
5: Families can now check the myschools.nyc website for a list of the first 550 sites. More providers that include home and center-based care will be added in the coming days. The city's program, known as 2K, will initially serve 2,000 toddlers across five school districts, except for Staten Island. Seats on Staten Island will be available in 2027. 2K applications will open next week, Tuesday, and run through June 26. The programs will mostly run through the full working day and the entire year.
4: Adriano Espaillat is downplaying Mayor Mamdani's decision to endorse his rival in the race to represent Uptown Manhattan and parts of the Bronx in Congress. Mamdani is backing fellow Democratic Socialist Daria Liza Avila Chevalier. Espaillat says he stands by his record.
6: I think that I represent the district with strength, with honesty, transparency. I bring to the table the issues that are relevant to the constituents that I serve, and I intend to resolve them.
4: In an appearance on MS Now with Mamdani last night, Avila Chevalier says she has struggled with affordability.
7: But yet seen time and time again, my tax dollars, New Yorkers' tax dollars, be used to bomb children and families abroad instead of being invested in our communities here, I am tired of that type of politics.
4: Mamdani says this is the last congressional endorsement he plans to make before the primary. Taking a quick look at your commute, there are delays still on Uptown 2 and 3 trains and 6 trains in both directions. If you're riding NJ Transit, check the website before you go. There are still delays from that Amtrak fire. Taking a quick look at the weather, it's 74 degrees and very pleasant. If you are up for it, tonight is Manhattan Henge, the last one until July. It happens just after 8 p.m. Otherwise, at 74 degrees, temperatures are going to get down into the 50s.

0: 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Tomorrow, temperatures will be in the 60s.
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2: 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I'm Sasha Pfeiffer.
3: And I'm Juana Summers. This week on the show, we heard about big elections in Texas, Maine, and California. In recent weeks, it was Louisiana, Georgia, and Indiana. All of these, they are primary elections to pick who contests the general election in the fall. But in today's politics, in many places, the primary is where the general election is all but decided. And that's shaping how Congress behaves. Political correspondent Ashley Lopez and congressional reporter Eric McDaniel are here in the studio to break this all down. Hi to both of you.
4: Hey there.
3: Ashley, I will start with you. Many voters, as we know, they don't start paying attention to the midterms until the fall. So why the focus on primaries?
4: Well, because primary elections are decided who ends up in Congress, not the general election in November that, yeah, most voters will participate in. I mean, this has been true for House seats for the past several election cycles, but there are a couple of trends this year that are changing the stakes and outcomes of primaries.
3: And how so? What's different this year?
4: I mean, one big thing is that the redistricting battle set off by President Trump last year, all these new maps have led to the smallest number of competitive congressional races in recent history. That means that in the overwhelming majority of seats, more than 90%, one party is already favored to win. So voters really only have the ability to determine who wins in primaries, which, you know, as we mentioned, far fewer voters actually participate in. The other factor is that there has been some changes to primary structure. States are choosing to exclude voters who aren't registered with a party from these races, which are called closed primaries. This is something that John Updike, who works for a group called Open Primaries, has been watching closely.
5: And now what we're seeing is that the parties have said, okay, we've gerrymandered the country into oblivion. There's not much more gerrymandering that we can do. Now we've got to start shutting down these open primaries. And the Democrats are doing it, and the Republicans are doing it.
4: And the result of all of this is a system that basically ensures that smaller groups of more ideological voters are determining who gets into Congress well before the midterms later this fall.
3: All right, Eric, over to you. That narrow choice, does it affect how Congress actually functions?
6: Sure, of course it does. I mean, people respond to incentives, right? So if you have to compete in general elections, you try and appeal to as many Americans as possible. If you just have to worry about the party primary, though, you just have to appeal to as many partisans as possible. And the lawmakers I talked to for this story told me that's bad for Congress. Brian Fitzpatrick, a Pennsylvania Republican.
7: What is the manifestation on the House floor? It's awful. You have so many people that are co-opted from doing the right thing and supporting the right policy because of politics, because of closed primaries, because of the two-party system.
6: Now, you might say, well, Brian Fitzpatrick, he's just responding to his own incentives. Mm-hmm. He's in a swing district. He has to win a tough general election race. Of course, he's going to talk about bipartisanship and compromise and wanting to be a political independent. But of course, those are also the kinds of things most Americans want to see.
3: What role does the president play here?
6: You know, I actually think this is the best way to show just how skewed things are. Trump is monumentally unpopular in the U.S. as a whole. But if you're just looking at Republican primary races, you'd have no idea. His picks keep winning. But one-party primaries aren't the only way the country can do things.
3: All right, give me an example.
6: Well, in Louisiana, it used to be that the Senate primary was all voters, regardless of party, voted on the same ballot. But they changed the rules for this year to make it a closed primary. You could only vote for the candidates representing the party you're registered for. And that seems to have played a big role in ending the career of incumbent Bill Cassidy. He's a Republican who voted to convict President Trump on impeachment charges back in 2021.
3: Okay, Eric, you mentioned Louisiana. Are there other states that let everyone weigh in? Ashley, does that exist in other states?
4: Yeah, it does, but not in many. So in the voting world, these are known as nonpartisan primaries. They basically take party control away for the primaries and let all eligible voters have the ability to vote for any candidate, regardless of party, all on the same ballot. And right now, California, Washington, and Alaska have these kinds of primary systems. And advocates for nonpartisan primaries point out that closed primaries, or even partisan primaries more broadly, are leaving out the fastest growing part of the American electorate, which are independent and unaffiliated voters. Mm-hmm. Often we think of these voters as like centrists, but really like all sorts of voters all over the political spectrum aren't aligning with either party right now. And in many states, they can't participate participate in the elections that arguably matter the most.
6: Ashley mentioned Alaska there, and that state actually used to have a closed system. Lisa Murkowski lost her Republican Senate primary back in 2010 to a hard right challenger, and she had to win election as a write-in candidate, which is quite the feat. Mm-hmm. Then when they changed the system for the 2022 primary, to use the system Ashley was describing, Murkowski became the only Republican senator who backed Trump's impeachment to ever win re-election.
3: Interesting. Could we see other states move to adopt more inclusive systems?
4: I mean, it's possible, but efforts to create nonpartisan primaries in more states have actually proven to be like an uphill battle. In 2024, several states had ballot measures to create nonpartisan primaries, but voters voted them down across the country. I mean, the other way to change primary systems is through state legislatures, but as we've seen with redistricting, state lawmakers have been more than happy to do what it takes to protect their political parties, or at the very least, they just don't have the incentives right now to disarm in what is an increasingly polarized political environment.
3: NPR's Ashley Lopez and Eric McDaniel. Thanks to both of you.
6: Anytime.
4: Yeah, thank you.
8: There are now more grizzly bears in and around Yellowstone National Park than there have been in well over a century. But the population lacks genetic diversity, or at least it had until this spring. Montana Public Radio's Nick Mott reports on how fresh bear genes got into Yellowstone and what that could mean for how long grizzlies remain on the endangered species list.
9: Grizzlies around Yellowstone National Park face a major problem, and it's right in front of me. This is Interstate 90. It's a busy highway, and it might as well be a brick wall for bears.
10: Grizzlies have to find their way across this road, or some scientists say Yellowstone bears, a genetic island, could face some major health concerns in the long run. That's because in the lower 48, there are only two sizable grizzly populations left, here and up near Glacier National Park. I-90 separates the two. State data shows that one collared grizzly bear bounced off this highway nearly 50 times trying to cross it. I get it. I don't want to cross this thing either. It's scary. It could take decades for grizzlies to link up on their own. So in 2024, the state decided to take things into their own hands. Cecily Costello is a wildlife biologist with Montana Fish, Wildlife, and Parks.
11: This was a way to kind of inject some additional genetic diversity into the population to kind of counterbalance that natural process of losing it.
10: Montana biologists captured a young male and female grizzly near Glacier and hauled them hundreds of miles south. Costello helped oversee the effort.
11: You kind of feel bad. You take this bear from where it grew up and, you know, truck it 350 miles and just dump it out and expect it to do well.
10: The bears could have died or eaten some cows or even tried to make the long walk home.
11: You just don't know what's going to happen.
10: The hope was that each Glacier grizzly would breed with Yellowstone bears. And this spring, a pilot contracted by Wyoming Fish and Game followed a signal coming from the young sow's tracking collar and took a photo.
11: It's an excellent picture. It's taken from a fixed-wing aircraft.
10: In the image, two grizzly cubs embrace on a dry spot in the snow outside their den while their hulking mother looks up. For wildlife managers like Costello, it was proof their ursine crapshoot had paid off. The two grizzly populations had connected. For others, though, the success comes with complicated emotions.
12: In my lifetime, grizzlies went from a phantom to, you know, gradually more and more and more and more until, like, now it's like, if I wanted to, I could go see a grizzly bear every day.
10: Casey Anderson is a wildlife filmmaker and longtime bear advocate who lives near Yellowstone. We met at a trailhead about an hour north of the park. We're only about 10 miles from that busy highway, and as soon as I pull up, I realize I've made a rookie mistake.
13: I forgot my bear spray like a fool.
10: Think high-powered pepper spray to deploy if you run into a bear and things go bad. Luckily, Anderson has an extra can in his truck. Goateed and sporting a hunting pack, Anderson almost immediately identifies a grizzly track as we start up the trail.
12: I call it a peck of his claws.
10: Anderson would prefer that the two bear populations connect without human intervention. He says the state didn't move the grizzlies out of the goodness of its heart, and his bigger concern is what the breakthrough could mean politically.
14: It's time to have full authority for grizzly bears in Montana return back to Montana.
10: That's Republican Governor Greg Gianforte of Montana at a press conference when those bears were released. For about two decades, states around Yellowstone have maintained the bears have recovered enough to strip their Endangered Species Act protections. Courts have repeatedly blocked efforts to delist the grizzlies, in part because the population was genetically isolated. Now, that argument might be harder to make. Anderson says state management would also legalize a grizzly hunt. So when he heard about that photograph of the sow with cubs,
12: I feel like there's a bit of a celebration inside, like, yay. But then it just, every time I see anything where humans get their grubby little hands on stuff and try to make things better, it always feels a little yucky. A yucky celebration.
10: Anderson has watched as delisting debates raged. Federal authorities have taken grizzlies off the endangered species list twice since 2007, only to be overturned when environmental groups sued.
12: We're protected. We're not. We're protected. We're not. You know, there's going to be a grizzly bear hunt. And now it's like, now we're shutting down everything. You can't even fart in the woods anymore.
10: As we finish up our hike, safely, with no bear encounters, he says grizzly country is something unique and fragile that we should preserve.
12: As the pendulum swings, we've seen this over and over, the grizzly bear is just out here trying to dodge it.
10: The odds those cubs survive their first year are less than 50%. Wildlife biologists will be watching closely. The Trump administration is expected to finalize a rule that could delist grizzlies by the end of the year. For NPR News, I'm Nick Mott in Livingston, Montana.

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1: And you're listening on WNYC. Thanks for joining us. Coming up on All Things Considered, we'll get the latest on a Kenyan court that has temporarily halted the opening of an Ebola quarantine center for Americans based in that country. We'll get the latest on that and more coming up as All Things Considered continues.
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1: 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David Remnick talks with Dan Osborne, a Nebraska veteran, mechanic, and union leader, about his decision to run as an independent for a Senate seat long held by Republicans. That's tomorrow morning at 10 right here on WNYC.

0: Well, folks, it's Friday, and it is a glorious one at that. 74 degrees and sunny. Pretty pleasant, pretty nice time to get out if you can. Tonight, we're looking at lows around 55, still pretty comfortable for this time of year. Saturday, it's going to stay mostly sunny. Temperatures only reaching the low 60s. Winds will pick up, a little gusty. And Sunday, and Monday, things will heat up with temperatures in the mid-70s. So enjoy it now while you can. It's WNYC.
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2: From NPR News, this is All Things Considered. I'm Juana Summers.
3: And I'm Sasha Pfeiffer. Could we see President Trump's face on a newly created $250 bill? On Thursday, Treasury Secretary Scott Bessent said his department was making preparations for this new currency. It would commemorate the nation's 250th birthday. But he acknowledged one big obstacle in the way, the law.
4: At present, no living person can be on U.S. currency, and the currency must say, "In God we trust." So right now, there is proposed legislation that in front of the House, in front of the Senate, to change the first requirement so that a living person, Donald J. Trump, could be on a $250 bill.
3: That prohibition against a living person being on U.S. currency traces back to an 1866 law. To learn more, we've called a financial historian, Brendan Greeley. Brendan, welcome.
5: Thank you.
3: How did that 1866 law come about?
5: Well, it was during the Civil War that the United States began printing its own currency for the first time. Before the Civil War, private banks printed their own banknotes. And so originally, those greenbacks were printed with what we might call patriotic education. There was a scene of the Battle of Saratoga. There was a scene of Pocahontas getting baptized or the signing of the Declaration of Independence. These were on the physical notes that came out. And so an enterprising treasury official put his own face on the note. He wasn't supposed to. It was supposed to be a picture of William Clark, the explorer of Lewis and Clark. But, he just put his own face in there. So Congress was fed up with a lot of things already and passed this law in 1866 saying you can't put any living person on American currency.
3: But plans were announced earlier this year to print President Trump's face on a commemorative gold coin. So does this law also apply to coins?
5: No, it doesn't. It just applies to securities like treasury bills and physical banknotes. So there's an understanding that you have to both make sure that the bill physically works, you know, that it literally fits into, ATMs and can
3: vending
5: be read
3: machines,
5: by ATMs,
3: et cetera.
5: Vending machines, all of that. That's a process that normally takes years. In addition to that, normally there's an understanding that you have to create some sort of political consensus around what goes on a Federal Reserve note. And so I think part of the problem right now is that they've shortchanged that process.
3: You know, this is reminding me that for, I think, about a decade, there have been efforts to put Harriet Tubman's picture on the $20 bill in place of Andrew Jackson. That's still in the works. So how does this compare to that?
5: Absolutely. And that was an open public consultative process. And then the Trump administration, the first time around, decided that that was not something that they wanted to continue. So they stopped. That was proceeding along the normal ways in which we reimagine currency. You know, this is not easy to do, to figure out how you get an entire nation to agree that this is something that represents us, that is important to us, and we want to see it every day. This is a very old problem as well. There was a time, when we minted coins, that was the only time you ever came into contact with the government. It was the only time you ever saw the emperor. When you saw the emperor or the king or the queen's face on a coin, that was how you knew who was in charge.
3: Speaking of emperors, you know, in preparing to talk with you, I read that President George Washington refused to appear on coins because, in his words, he thought it would be monarchical. So if President Trump does end up appearing on the $250 bill, what would that signal to you about the political cultural moment we're in?
5: Yeah, I worry about that a little bit. Historically, a new face on a coin indicates a change of regime, not just a change of ruler, but a change of the way we think about what government is. Charles II in the English Restoration made sure that he reminted all of the gold coins to put his own face and, more importantly, his flowing long hair to make sure that it was clear that the roundheads were no longer in charge, but the royals were back. This is a break in what we've thought of as the Federal Reserve banknotes. It's been very clear for decades now that we know the six founders who go on our money. If we were to put a sitting president on these bills, it would represent, I think, a change in regime, a change in the way we think about the country, a change in the way we think about who's in charge.
3: But I can imagine someone saying, isn't it ultimately harmless? Maybe it satisfies someone's vanity, but really, what's the downside of having a living president on a coin, even if it's a deviation from everything we've always done since 1866?
5: We have a long historical tradition in America of depoliticizing the federal government. It's not perfect, but we work at it to make sure that we are a nation of laws and not men, that you do not have a brand new system of patronage every time a new president comes into office. When you put a sitting president on the money, you're sending a broader signal that is true, I think more broadly across the government, that this is a country where a human is in power, and that human is constrained by seemingly not all that much. And the ability to remake the currency in his image is a symptom, I think. It runs parallel to the ability to remake the entire federal government in his image.
3: That is financial historian Brendan Greeley. His new book is The Almighty Dollar, 500 Years of the World's Most Powerful Money. Brendan, thank you.
5: Thank you.
2: A Kenyan court has temporarily halted U.S. plans to open an Ebola quarantine facility in the country. The outbreak is in neighboring Uganda and the Democratic Republic of Congo. The court's decision follows protests from Kenyan activists and doctors over infection risks, along with claims that the country could be used as a, quote, containment colony. The isolation center was set to begin operations today with a staff of U.S. medical personnel. Michael Koloki reports from Nairobi.
6: News of the proposed U.S. Ebola quarantine facility in Kenya has dominated headlines here all week.
7: A 50-bed Ebola quarantine facility for Americans exposed to the deadly virus is set to become operational in Kenya on Friday.
6: The isolation center was to be set up at a military airbase in Laikipia, around 100 miles north of Nairobi, to treat U.S. citizens exposed to the virus in neighboring Uganda and the Democratic Republic of Congo. Patients could then be evacuated to medical facilities in Europe on a case-by-case basis. The Congo remains the epicenter of the outbreak, with over 200 suspected deaths and nearly 1,000 infections, while Uganda has reported one death and a handful of cases.
8: The court has granted conservatory orders.
6: But then came news on Friday that a Nairobi court had temporarily halted plans for the opening of the U.S. quarantine facility. The court granted a petition filed by the civil society group Katiba Institute, which warned the arrangement poses what it called grave and imminent risks to public health. The U.S. proposal has sparked strong criticism from politicians and medical groups, and on the streets of Nairobi today, some Kenyans, like Robert Kiberenge, were quite forthright.
9: As Kenyans, we totally reject the establishment of a U.S. citizens Ebola quarantine in Kenya. We are totally opposed to it.
6: But he added this caveat.
9: But if it is meant to accommodate every human being, Kenyans and the US citizens, we shall agree. Kenya is not a geopolitical isolation ward. Kenya is a sovereign nation. Americans must respect us.
6: The United States has pledged $13.5 million to support Kenya's Ebola preparedness alongside wider regional funding. So far, only one American, a missionary, has contracted the virus in the latest outbreak and was evacuated to Germany for treatment. The Kenyan High Court will hear the case again next week. Michael Koloki, NPR News, Nairobi.
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0: There's more All Things Considered coming up just after news headlines at the bottom of the hour. And also coming up, there have been hundreds of thousands of casualties on both sides of the war in Ukraine, and by some estimates, more than 80% are now caused by drones. It's changed the nature of battlefield medicine. We'll hear more about that as All Things Considered continues at the bottom of the hour. It's currently 74 degrees and very sunny. We're looking at a low of about 55 this evening. It's WNYC.
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14: Live from NPR News in Washington, I'm Janine Herbst. President Trump met with aides today on a possible ceasefire extension in the U.S. war in Iran. On social media, Trump suggested he was ready to make a decision on a memorandum of understanding that, if approved, would extend the ceasefire by 60 days as peace talks continue. Trita Parsi is with the Quincy Institute for Responsible Statecraft.
15: Obviously, there's going to have to be progress on some of these different issues, such as the opening of the straits, the release of the funds. But it will also be very interesting to see how the messaging from the two sides will evolve. Right now, for the last couple of days, the Trump administration, even though they don't have a deal, have already started to defend the deal. And I think it's a very clear indication that they truly believe that they're close.
14: Speaking there to NPR's Here and Now. An ICE agent has been arrested in relation to the January shooting in Minneapolis of a Venezuelan immigrant. And here's Meg Anderson reports Christian Castro was arrested in Texas.
16: Castro is facing four counts of second-degree assault and one count of falsely reporting a crime for the shooting of Julio Sosa Solis. The ICE agent allegedly shot through the front door of a house Sosa Solis had entered while fleeing the agent. The Justice Department initially charged Sosa Solis with assault, but later dropped the charges after acknowledging that the officers involved had made untruthful statements about the incident. Castro is the second federal agent to be charged for actions taken during the enforcement surge in Minnesota. The state has not charged anyone in the fatal shootings of Renee Good and Alex Preddy. Meg Anderson, NPR News.
14: A federal judge today says President Trump's name was illegally added to the John F. Kennedy Center for the Performing Arts in Washington, saying the name can only be changed by Congress. The judge gave Trump 14 days to remove the physical signage from the building and update the website, and also halted Trump's planned two-year closure of the center. 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
0: 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It's 75 degrees at 5:32. Good afternoon, I'm Stephen Nesson. Train service into and out of Penn Station is still seeing delays as Amtrak crews are working to repair damage from a fire near the Hudson River tunnels that injured five workers this morning. It's the second time that a fire has broken out in Amtrak tunnels this month. It severely impacted LIRR service Friday, and MTA Chair Jano Lieber isn't happy about Amtrak.
17: This is a chronic problem. This is an institution that is having some breakdowns regularly, but refuses accountability. We're saying that has to change.
0: The cause of the fire remains unclear. The latest disruption comes just weeks ahead of the World Cup, where tens of thousands of fans are expected to ride NJ Transit to watch the games at MetLife Stadium. Well, getting a drink of water in Prospect Park has been a bit challenging recently. That's because the brass basins of nine water fountains were stolen. Now the Parks Department is facing a hefty repair bill. WNYC's Liam Quigley has more.
18: $99,000. That's how much it's going to cost to repair the damage caused by the thieves who removed brass basins from the fountains. The culprits struck in different sections of the park, hinting at an elaborate job. Scrap metal experts say the price of brass has been on the rise recently due to turmoil in the broader economy. Parks officials say they're now ordering new parts and working to get the fountains replaced as soon as possible. The new basins for the replacement fountains will be made of stainless steel instead of brass.
0: Roughly 2 million National Grid customers in New York City and Long Island could see their gas prices remain the same for the next 2 years. The utility has filed a proposal with state regulators that, if approved, could freeze current rates for customers until the end of March 2028. It comes after rates for National Grid customers already rose for 3 straight years. State regulators also approved a rate hike for Con Edison customers earlier this year. The utility has said it's proposing funneling $250 million in customer credits to help fund its infrastructure. Taking a look at your commute, there are delays on Uptown 2 and 3 trains and 6 trains in both directions. There are still delays out of Penn Station on NJ Transit, so check before you go. That's due to the Amtrak fire this morning. Well, it's currently 75 degrees and sunny. Very, very beautiful out there. There is a Manhattan Henge tonight. It starts a little after 8 p.m., so get yourself to one of the intersections at 14th, 23rd, 34th, 42nd, or 79th Streets. And it's going to be low of 55 tonight. It's WNYC at 535.
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16: 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I'm Sasha Pfeiffer.
2: And I'm Juana Summers. There have been hundreds of thousands of casualties on both sides of the war in Ukraine. And by some estimates, more than 80% are now caused by drones. The millions of small exploding attack drones have changed the nature of battlefield medicine. Jay Price of member station WUNC says the U.S. military is taking notice.
19: When U.S. troops were wounded in Iraq and Afghanistan, they could put their hopes on something comforting, the golden hour, as it's called. The military's policy to try to evacuate the seriously wounded to higher-level trauma or surgical care within 60 minutes. Now, the nature of modern warfare is putting an end to that.
20: We'd be more than happy to have the golden hour, but we're more happy sometimes to have a golden day. A person can be without any type of aid, even medical aid, for a week.
19: Speaking through an interpreter, that's Taras, a Ukrainian military surgeon who asked to be identified only by his first name to prevent Russian intelligence from making him a target. He and 4 other members of a Ukrainian military surgical team were giving a seminar at Fort Bragg. Their audience of more than 400 included U.S. Army medics and others involved with combat casualty care.
20: Here are the results of a delayed evacuation.
19: He looked back over his shoulder at a slide showing a soldier with toes blackened by frostbite.
20: The enemy is constantly monitoring the sky and the situation and is ready to strike with drones at any time. To strike the vehicle that is performing the evacuation.
19: It was 12 days before the man could be brought from the front lines to the forward field unit where Taras was working. By then, he had developed gangrene and his leg had to be amputated. Another slide showed a wounded soldier with a tourniquet on his thigh to keep him from bleeding to death. Limb injuries are common from attack drones, which drop explosive charges or explode after diving into their targets. The standard medical goal is to get tourniquets off within 2 hours, but this one was in place for 7. And Tara said sometimes they're left on for days. The Ukrainians were brought to the U.S. with federal funding by a UNC Chapel Hill military-civilian partnership called Carolina Medic. It helps train military medical workers, including special operations medics. Nate Stokes, a former Army medic himself, is the UNC program's manager.
21: We have to get better at providing better care closer to the front line for longer periods of time. And then we have to force protect that care because we're not going to be able to get the patients away as often or as quickly as we'd like.
19: For years, the U.S. military has been preparing for conflicts with sophisticated adversaries such as China that could create similar challenges for casualty care, especially the difficulty of evacuating wounded troops, keeping them alive longer until they can be, and getting supplies like fresh blood to the front lines.
22: We have to change our tactics, our procedures, our mindset about how we approach the new battlefield.
19: Colonel Jennifer Gurney, an Army surgeon, leads the Pentagon's Joint Trauma System, which is tasked with improving combat casualty care. The wounded will still need help quickly, so in terms of physiology, the golden hour hasn't changed.
4: But the golden hour operationally has, and how we optimize our battlefield trauma system to mitigate the risk of prolonged transport, the drone threat, you know, that's what we're working on.
19: She says that has included consulting with Ukrainians on the lessons they've learned. And a key focus, she said, is shifting more onto frontline healthcare providers such as medics, since they may have to keep patients alive not just for minutes, but hours or days. And that can greatly depend on being able to replace blood.
4: When you look at the future and how more responsibility and requirements get put onto our pre-hospital providers, you know, things start looking a lot like they did during World War II. When pre-hospital providers were transfusing blood and plasma on the beaches of Normandy.
19: She said training for that is a huge investment, but one the military is making. A potential frontline source for blood is troops, so they're now being screened as possible donors before deploying, and there's now a walking blood bank training curriculum for all the services. So the military has been working on the key issues, but hurdles remain.
4: You know, we don't really have enough people. And I do think that Congress and senior leaders need to hear that our military health system and the number of critical wartime specialists that we have is low. And, you know, we're downsizing everywhere, as opposed to saying we need to be having more critical wartime specialties.
19: While drones are creating problems, they also may be part of the solution. The Ukrainians already are using some to deliver supplies, and in some cases, even using armored ground drones to evacuate the wounded. For NPR News, I'm Jay Price at Fort Bragg, North Carolina.
0: It's All Things Considered on WNYC. I'm Stephen Nesson. The World Cup is nearly upon us. Legions of fans will soon descend on New York ahead of the 8 games set to be played at MetLife Stadium in New Jersey. But if, like most of us, you don't have tickets to see the matches in person, there are still plenty of ways to enjoy the event. WNYC's Hannah Frischberg joins me to chat about some of the biggest watch parties and fan gatherings that you should be aware of. So, Hannah, tell me about the sanctioned stuff. The parties the city is organizing. There's a few official fan zones, right?
5: That's right. Each of the 5 boroughs are going to get their own official fan zone. There'll be one at the Bronx Terminal Market, another at Queens Flushing Meadows National Tennis Center, a third at Staten Island University Hospital Community Park, a fourth at Rockefeller Center, and a fifth at Brooklyn Bridge Park. All will be hosting free watch parties, as well as a variety of daily programming, the specifics of which are still in the process of being announced.
0: Okay, well, surely there will be some more unofficial events that folks will want to check out.
5: For sure. A big one to be aware of, whether you want to attend or avoid it, is Battery Park. As part of its summer programming, the park will be hosting watch parties for every match round, 16 through the final. Also, the June 12th match, which will be paired with a family-friendly tailgate party and performance by the community band Queer Big Apple Corpse Marching Band. Lower Manhattan's Pearlman Arts Center also has watch parties planned on their terrace, as does the Whitney Museum and Industry City.
0: Sounds like a lot of options available for folks wherever they are in the city. What if you have kids? Are there any other sort of notable family-friendly options?
5: Sure. The American Museum of Natural History is getting very creative in finding ways to turn the concept of soccer into educational programming for kids. They'll be hosting drop-in activities exploring the science of sport beginning May 28th. And that includes an 8-and-up learning lab on the biomechanics of the human body, as well as hands-on activities about geometry and sports. They'll also be hosting watch parties elsewhere in the museum.
0: All right. Well, how about on the opposite end of the spectrum? For folks who just want to grab a beer and watch the game, what are your top bar recommendations?
5: Sunset Park Soccer Tavern is a great spot for anyone supporting Ireland or Scandinavia, or just looking for an unpretentious local watering hole to watch it at. Michelle's Lounge in Flatbush also has a great old-school energy. Most folks at that bar will reliably be rooting for Panama.
0: All right. Well, thank you for the recommendations. That's WNYC's Hannah Frischberg.

0: Engineers at Jeff Bezos' space company Blue Origin are trying to figure out why their massive New Glenn rocket exploded on its launch pad last night. The explosion created a huge fireball and blast that could be seen, heard, and felt across central Florida. It's a big setback for the multi-billion dollar rocket program, and as Central Florida Public Media's Brendan Byrne reports, it could delay the return of American astronauts to the moon.
1: That's what the explosion sounded like miles away from Blue Origin's launch facility at Cape Canaveral, picked up by an independent space media outlet. The New Glenn rocket stands more than 300 feet tall. It has flown successfully into space twice. The company planned to launch it next week. But during a routine engine test Thursday night, known as a hot fire, something went wrong.
2: The result was a tremendous fireball. Looked like a bomb had gone off, and really that's exactly what happened.
1: Robert Perlman is a historian and editor of the news site Collect Space. The anomaly, as Blue Origin is calling it, created a massive mushroom cloud of fire that lifted into the Florida sky. Blue Origin says that all personnel were accounted for and there were no injuries. Photos of the launch pad show destruction and twisted metal.
2: But depending on how bad the pad damage is, you could be looking at it, you know, anywhere from 8 to 12 months, if not longer.
1: Blue Origin will need to conduct extensive repairs of its launch pad, and engineers still need to figure out just what went wrong, says Florida Institute of Technology's Don Platt.
3: Where is sort of the smoking gun, the culprit for this issue? And then understanding what went wrong? Is it under design? Is there a flaw somewhere? Is it a manufacturing defect?
1: Figuring that out will take time and cause delays. This rocket was supposed to get Amazon's internet satellites into orbit, competition to SpaceX's Starlink network. Not only is this a setback for the company, but for NASA too. The explosion comes at a time when the agency is chasing the moon once again. Just this week, Administrator Jared Isaacman outlined the agency's plan to establish a lunar base.
4: The grand return is close at hand, and we will not slow down. We are moving with the confidence and the purpose to accomplish the missions that only NASA is capable of achieving, and we are really just getting started.
1: But that has come to an abrupt stop. Platt says Blue Origin was picked as a contractor to deliver key pieces of that moon base.
3: Operations that rely heavily on Blue Origin and the New Glenn launch vehicle.
1: Not to mention the company's moon lander. The next crewed Artemis mission was supposed to dock with that lander in Earth orbit next year, a practice run ahead of the Artemis 4 mission scheduled in 2028, which would bring humans to the lunar surface. Meanwhile, back on Earth, the U.S. Space Force says potential hazardous debris from the explosion would likely wash up on public beaches. That has some residents of nearby Merritt Island concerned over the potential environmental impact of the accident. Take Lisa Ruckman.
5: It's not common knowledge anyway what sort of chemicals are on board, so you don't really know the effects of how it might affect human health or plant or wildlife health.
1: Blue Origin is also asking people to reach out if they see anything. And in the coming days and weeks, the company will start to piece together what happened to cause the explosion in the first place. For NPR News, I'm Brendan Byrne in Orlando.

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1: And you're listening on WNYC. Coming up, we'll check in with John Schaefer for a British-themed week in Music Roundup. And WNYC's In Season has an AAPI-themed look at what you can pick up at your local farmer market.
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0: Well, congratulations, folks. We've all made it to Friday, and it's a glorious one at that. 75 degrees and sunny. We got Manhattan Henge tonight. That kicks off about 8:13 p.m. Find a intersection in Manhattan to witness this glorious moment. Temperatures are going to dip to about 55 this evening. Winds will pick up. Saturday, it's going to be windy still. Temperatures only reaching the low 60s, but that nice, comfortable spring weather returns Sunday with temperatures once again in the mid-70s. We'll get a little bit more of that on Monday to start the week as well, but let's just focus on the weekend for now. It's All Things Considered on WNYC. I'm Stephen Nesson. Today, Paul McCartney put out a new album, leading a parade of important British artists with notable new music releases. Here with a look at the week in music is John Schaefer, host of WNYC's New Sounds. Let's start with The Boys of Dungeon Lane. That's the new album by Paul McCartney. First of all, what does that title mean?
1: Well, Dungeon Lane is actually a road in Liverpool. So this album, which is Paul McCartney's 18th solo record, is just a nostalgia trip, basically. It's some of his formative memories, and by extension, those of the Beatles as well. And, you know, it's images of a kind of hard scrabble youth, but full of love. And, you know, there are some of those gently emotional ballads that John hated, but that Paul always liked to write. But then there are songs like the opening track called As You Lie There, which gets into a kind of, you know, late Beatles rocking energy. It's got a few unexpected twists and turns.

0: Little classic rock sound there from Paul McCartney from the album called The Boys of Dungeon Lane. That song's called As You Lie There.
1: Up next, another important English artist who's been around for decades, is hugely influential to other musicians, but who isn't nearly as well known as Sir Paul.
0: Mm-hmm.
1: Tell us about Vinnie Riley.
0: So Vinnie Riley is a guitarist. He is the leader and sometimes the only member of a band called the Daruti Column, which came out of Manchester in 1980. Hugely influential on other musicians. But because of their very distinctive kind of quasi-impressionist style, which sounded nothing like the post-punk music of their peers, and because of Vinnie Riley's ongoing health problems, they have never kind of broken through to the general public. On the other hand, Harry Styles has name-checked them.
1: Wow.
0: Vinnie Riley has no idea who Harry Styles is. The Daruti Column has been away for 16 years until today, when they released a single, which is our first glimpse at a new record called Renascent, which will come out on July 31st. The single is called Liars, and it is a typically subtle, understated song from the Daruti Column.

0: That is Vinnie Riley and his group, the Daruti Column, with a song called Liars, the album Renaissance, out on July 31st.
1: All right, John. So we've heard music from Liverpool. We've heard music from Manchester. Mm-hmm. But London's Ezra Collective got in on the act this week. And while they haven't been around as long as Paul McCartney or Vinnie Riley, they've made a pretty big impact, haven't they?
0: Oh, yeah. They are real leaders on a very thriving London jazz scene, which draws on the UK brand of hip-hop known as grime and electronic music and R&B, and especially, in Ezra Collective's case, the Nigerian style known as Afrobeat. They actually won the prestigious Mercury Prize over in the UK a couple of years ago. And they also have a new record coming out called Here Because of Hope. And their first single is called Only Love. Now, that Daruti Column song talks about love in an almost apologetic way. Here, Ezra Collective, working with the rapper Pas Seul, embraced love as a kind of powerful, irresistible force.

0: From London, that is the band Ezra Collective, featuring the British Gambian rapper Paselieu, and a song called Only Love.
1: Cool stuff, some good weekend listening here. It's John Schaefer, the host of WNYC's New Sounds. You can see his full roundup of the week in music at newsounds.org. Higher than stop.

0: It's In Season, our weekly look at what's fresh and affordable at your local farmers markets. Amelia Tarpey is the program and publicity manager for Grow NYC Green Markets. She says that with Asian American Pacific Islanders Heritage Month coming to a close, there's some AAPI-owned and operated farms selling heritage produce.
1: So first up, Lonnie's Farm. They are based in Bordentown, New Jersey, and grow a variety of specialty crops that can be difficult to find at your regular grocery store. Right now, be on the lookout for a Korean variety of watercress called Minari. It's really crunchy and bright, very commonly found in kimchis and stews. The other thing that they're growing right now is called Sancho pepper. It's a very unique Japanese spice that's from the citrus family. It's a type of peppercorn, and it has this bright sort of floral yuzu flavor and aroma, and those can be used in pickles. It adds brightness, so sort of these rich, fatty flavors like an unagi barbecue eel or pork belly. You can use it to garnish. Next up, be sure to check out Great Joy Family Farm. They're a newer farm to the Green Market program based in Orange County, New York. And they're actually one of the few New York farms that is growing rice. Rice, you know, requires very specific climates and conditions that aren't super standard in New York, but people are getting creative, innovating, and finding ways to make it possible to grow rice here. Great Joy Family Farm, they also are growing soybeans and using those to make fresh pressed tofu on their farm. Also keep an eye out for Kimchi Harvest. They are one of our producers that grows a bunch of vegetables on their farm, East Branch Farm up in the Catskills. And then they take all the things that they grow and make it into kimchi that they sell at the market. They say that as far as sort of New York climate goes, it's very similar to the climate in Korea, and therefore you can grow a lot of the same vegetables. It's a really unique, fun kimchi that you can find this time of year.
0: 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You're listening to WNYC. Coming up next hour, it's Marketplace. From the bodegas of New York City to the sprawling Boosies of Texas, convenience stores across the country are having a moment.
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0: That's coming up next on Marketplace.
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0: On paper, there are ceasefires in place between Israel and the U.S. and Iran, and also in Lebanon and Gaza. But on the ground, fighting goes on. I'm Stephen Nesson. It's All Things Considered on WNYC. Also coming up, Louisiana's crawfish producers have been nearly shut out from a federal program they rely on for seasonal migrant workers.
5: All these folks try to do things legally. They try to hire through legal processes, and then just to change the rules to make it more difficult has been frustrating.
0: How the worker shortage has rattled the industry. We'll get more on that. We'll also get the latest on train service in and out of Penn Station. Still seeing delays after that fire this morning. We'll get the latest. Stay with us. News headlines are next.
6: Live from NPR News in Washington, I'm Ryland Barton. A federal judge is temporarily blocking the Trump administration's nearly $1.8 billion fund for people who claim they were targets of politicized prosecutions. NPR's Ryan Lucas reports.
7: In a two-page order, U.S. District

0: It's backlash from Democrats, as well as many Republicans. Ryan Lucas, NPR News, Washington.
1: And another federal judge has ruled that President Trump's name should not have been added to the Kennedy Center. He's also temporarily halting a planned two-year closure of the arts complex. In response, Trump says he's backing away from his proposed renovation and returning control of the institution to Congress. NPR's Anastasia Tsiolkas has more.
2: In his ruling, U.S. District Court Judge Christopher Cooper writes, quote, "The Kennedy Center's organic statute makes crystal clear that the center is to be named for President Kennedy, and it cannot bear any other formal name or public memorial based on the board's unilateral say-so. Congress gave the Kennedy Center its name, and only Congress can change it." Judge Cooper also ruled that the center could not wind down its programming and close for 2 years of renovations, at least for now. He wrote that the board did not have sufficient details to make an informed decision about the closure. All of the current board's voting members were selected by Trump. The Kennedy Center told NPR it plans to appeal the decision. Anastasia Tsiolkas, NPR News.
1: The rate of U.S. foreclosures rose to its highest level in 6 years in March, according to real estate data company Cotality. NPR's Stephen Bissaha says that's the first increase in the rate in over a year.
3: Out of all the active mortgages in the U.S., nearly 0.5% of them are in foreclosure. Mortgage delinquencies were also up 3% in March from a year earlier.
4: It's a flashing warning sign that consumers are under stress.
3: Molly Basil is Cotality's principal economist. But while this is the first foreclosure increase in a while, it is still just a small increase.
4: We're not looking at any kind of like foreclosure wave or foreclosure shock here like we did during the financial crisis.
3: Basil says the increase was shallow but widespread. More than 75% of metros across the country saw an increase in their foreclosure rate. Stephen Bissaha, NPR News.
1: Major U.S. stock indexes closed higher today. 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
5: And you're listening on WNYC in New York. It's 74 degrees at 6:04. Good evening. I'm Stephen Nesson. An FDNY firefighter is facing assault charges after police say he punched an officer who was guarding a prisoner at a Queens hospital. WNYC's Charles Lane has details.
6: Police say 34-year-old Abel Sencion walked up to an on-duty officer at a hospital in Queens and started punching him in the face. Officials say the two didn't know each other and there was no apparent motive. The officer was treated at the scene. Sencion was arraigned and is due back in court next week. Officials say he appeared to have some sort of mental health episode. An FDNY spokesperson says Sencion will be suspended when he returns from medical leave.
5: The Mamdani administration has announced the first group of preschool providers who will offer free care for the city's two-year-olds starting in September. WNYC's Karen Yee reports it's part of the mayor's plan to build a universal child care system.
7: Families can now check the myschools.nyc website for a list of the first 550 sites. More providers that include home and center-based care will be added in the coming days. The city's program, known as 2K, will initially serve 2,000 toddlers across five school districts, except for Staten Island. Seats on Staten Island will be available in 2027. 2K applications will open next week, Tuesday, and run through June 26. The programs will mostly run through the full working day and the entire year.
5: New York City's known for its gleaming skyscrapers, but if you live here, you know it's got its share of forests, too. Tomorrow, you can help revive your local forest as part of a program with New York City Parks, Ebes Pond Park on Staten Island, and Udall's Cove Park Preserve in Queens are both holding events. You can participate in that. They're happening at 9 in the morning and run until noon. Organizers recommend coming dressed in sturdy shoes and clothes you don't mind getting dirty. Taking a quick look at your commute, NJ Transit still has delays due to that Amtrak fire, so check before you go. There are also delays on downtown B, D, N, R, and W trains, as well as 6 trains in both directions. But hey, at least the weather's good. It's 74 degrees and sunny. It's WNYC.
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9: 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I'm Juana Summers.
10: And I'm Sasha Pfeiffer. President Trump huddled today with top advisors at the White House to decide whether to accept a deal with Iran aimed at ending the war. For now, the Middle East officially has ceasefires in three separate conflicts, Iran, Lebanon, and Gaza, but there's still fighting going on in all three.

0: NPR's Greg Myrie is following all of this from Tel Aviv and is on the line now. Hi, Greg.
1: Hi, Sasha.
0: What is the president saying so far about the possibility of a deal?
1: Well, Trump summarized the proposal on Truth Social, and he cited many familiar demands: no nuclear weapon for Iran, a reopening of the Strait of Hormuz, and he said the U.S. would lift its blockade of the Strait as well. Now, he promised a final determination, but Iranian officials say there is no agreement, that they haven't signed off on it, so Trump's word alone probably won't be enough. And meanwhile, we're seeing how fragile the current ceasefire is. The U.S. and Iran have had back and forth attacks throughout the week. The U.S. said it shot down Iranian drones threatening U.S. ships. Iran fired a missile at a U.S. military base in Kuwait, which was shot down. So the current ceasefire has been in place for nearly 2 months now, and it's been mostly holding. But this week was a very strong example of how vulnerable the truce remains, especially if there's no diplomatic breakthrough.
0: Greg, shifting to Lebanon, the situation between Israel and Hezbollah looks even more volatile. Tell us about that.
1: Yeah, Israel's Prime Minister Benjamin Netanyahu traveled to Israel's northern border with Lebanon today, and he praised Israeli troops for, as he said, striking Hezbollah relentlessly. He went on to say, keep going with great success until the mission is complete. So he certainly isn't sounding like his focus is a ceasefire. We should note that Israeli and Lebanese military officials are meeting at the Pentagon in Washington today, searching for ways to make the ceasefire work. But on the ground, it just hasn't been holding, and this week in particular, Israel has bombed several towns in southern Lebanon in a stepped-up military campaign. It also struck the capital, Beirut, for the first time in a month. Israel has the overwhelming firepower here, but Hezbollah has been carrying out deadly strikes with fiber-optic drones. The Hezbollah fighters guide the drones on a fiber-optic wire that stretches for miles. Israel can't jam them electronically, and they're proving quite deadly.
0: And meanwhile, there is a link between the fighting in Iran and the fighting in Lebanon. Explain how they're interconnected.
1: Yeah, that's right. Iran expresses support for Hezbollah on a daily basis. Iran helped create the group more than 40 years ago and says any peace deal must also bring an end to the fighting in Lebanon. So at minimum, ongoing fighting in Lebanon will complicate any deal on Iran, and it's certainly possible that the Lebanese battle will undermine a deal on Iran. We could certainly see a scenario where Iran refuses to sign off on an agreement until it's convinced that the fighting will end in Lebanon. And Israel's Netanyahu says Israel will act if it feels threatened, and it could supersede any regional peace agreement. So each of these conflicts could affect the other.
0: And then, Greg, in Gaza, those two sides declared a ceasefire in October, more than 7 months ago, but there is still fighting. What's the Gaza update?
1: Yeah, Netanyahu was at a public event yesterday, and he said Israel's military would now be claiming 70% of Gaza's territory. This would be up from the more than 60% it has today, and up from a little over 50% when the ceasefire was declared last October. We've seen Israel wage a systematic campaign against Hamas leaders, particularly those believed linked to the group's October 23 attack that ignited the fighting. The vast majority of attacks in Gaza are Israeli airstrikes, and Hamas, this is a clear violation of the ceasefire, and it's one reason that Hamas is refusing to disarm as the ceasefire stipulates. The diplomatic efforts there have all but collapsed. There's no longer active talk about an international force. There's no serious rebuilding effort. Gaza has really been relegated to the back burner.
0: That is NPR's Greg Myrie. Greg, thank you for covering this.
1: Sure thing, Sasha.
2: Farmers, landscapers, and the hospitality industry have long complained that the U.S. government doesn't issue enough guest worker visas to meet seasonal labor needs. Now, a niche industry in Louisiana has been nearly shut out of the federal program it uses for migrant workers. And it's upended crawfish season, NPR's Debbie Elliott reports.
3: Alan Lawson checks on his crawfish pond in Crowley, Louisiana, meeting the boat as it pulls ashore with the morning's catch.
4: Does it work? Uh-huh. A bit slower, but it's good.
5: More time.
3: The farm is testing out a new harvesting system that separates the crawfish by size right on the boat.
4: This would be what considered a peeler size, okay? And the ones in the purple sacks are a little bit bigger.
3: The squirmy, deep red crustaceans are a springtime delicacy around here. The bigger ones in the purple sack are bound for the live market.
4: So, you know, those are crawfish that are going to get boiled, and people put, you know, all kind of stuff in the pot with them, and they dump them on the table, and that's the ones you want to eat.
3: The suck the head, eat the tail variety. It's the smaller crawfish that are caught up in a labor shortage this year. They're typically bound for processing plants, where migrants on seasonal H-2B guest worker visas peel the crawfish and pick out the tail meat. That's what's shipped to groceries and restaurants and used for dishes like crawfish etouffee. But Lawson says a late-season rule change by the U.S. Departments of Labor and Homeland Security cut crawfish processors out, so his plant doesn't have the staff he usually hires from December through June to peel and pack crawfish.
4: We've tried hiring temp workers, local workers. We have had very little success. Local workers don't want these jobs. First of all, they're seasonal. American citizens, they need 12-month jobs. They don't need 6-month jobs.
3: It's left the industry in a lurch.
5: For many of our crawfish processors, the season is basically, for them, is over.
3: Louisiana Agriculture Commissioner Mike Strain.
5: What the bottom line, what this means is a economic loss to our crawfish farmers and processors in excess of $100 million. The cost to Louisiana's economy in excess of $300 million.
3: According to the Louisiana Farm Bureau Federation, 15 of the state's 20 crawfish processors were completely left out of the guest worker program they use. Andy Brown, Director of Commodities and Public Policy for the Bureau, says changing the rules midstream has created significant uncertainty and left crawfish farmers with nowhere to sell their catch.
6: All these folks try to do things legally. They try to hire, you know, through legal processes, pay reasonable wages, and then just to change the rules to make it more difficult to adhere to has been frustrating.
3: In a statement, a U.S. Department of Labor spokeswoman said the agency realizes the importance of the crawfish industry to the American economy and is, quote, looking to identify workable solutions. Brown says this industry and others have long pushed for reforms in the guest worker program, but can't get any traction in Congress. He says public perception doesn't help.
6: If you post this story, there will be way more comments of the uninformed public that think this is stealing an American's job or some other uninformed, you know, public keyboard cowboy that thinks he understands what it takes to get crawfish from the field to his plate. That public misconception is rampant.
3: The Bureau and the industry would like to see crawfish processors moved out of the capped H-2B program and into an open-ended agricultural worker system. Democratic Congressman Cleo Fields of Baton Rouge says he's heard from crawfish farmers in his district and would support the change, but doesn't think there's appetite in the Republican-majority Congress. Fields says the Trump administration's hard line on immigration doesn't help.
7: You know, I think this administration has put landmines in the way of moving this process forward, and it was only to keep the immigrant worker out.
3: Trump's Agriculture Secretary Brooke Rollins has said the solution lies with Congress to permanently raise the cap on H-2B visas. So with things stalled in Washington, crawfish plants are trying to salvage what they can of the season. At Alan Lawson's operation in Crowley, Louisiana, several women are hunched over a stainless steel table picking crawfish meat. It's a tiny fraction of the 125 migrants who would typically be working during peak crawfish season.
8: I am worried.
3: That's Lorena Aguilar, who manages the peeling room. She says she hasn't had enough workers to keep up with orders this year, and the ones who come back here year after year have found jobs elsewhere now.
8: If we gonna be needing people next season, I don't know what we're going to do.
9: Get them back.
8: How are we going to get them back? That's a problem. I mean, they don't let the legal people to come back to work. That's a problem.
3: Lawson says it's frustrating that people trying to work here through legal means are being caught up in the current sentiment.
4: I don't know if it's the misconception that
9: these guest workers are bad people. They come here to work. They go to work. They do the jobs. They produce revenue for these American companies. I don't really know how or why this has gotten such a black eye.
3: With all the talk of using tariffs to restore domestic manufacturing, Lawson says, this does the opposite. If Louisiana can't produce, imported crawfish will flood the market. And he says no one is listening.
9: We have politicians that are in Washington, and I'm not going to name any names. I'm not throwing anybody under the bus. But they're so disconnected from what's happening in rural America.
3: Lawson says he's lost confidence in the ability of elected officials to solve this crawfish worker shortage. Debbie Elliott, NPR News, Crowley, Louisiana.

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1: And it's on WNYC. Coming up, we'll get the latest from WNYC's transportation reporter, Ramzi Khalife, on that early morning fire near Penn Station that is still disrupting NJ Transit and Amtrak service. It's the second fire this month in Amtrak-owned tunnels. And up in Albany, there's an unusual ritual that happens every year once the budget passes. We'll get that and all the news coming up as All Things Considered continues right here on WNYC. It's 74 degrees and sunny. Congrats, you made it to Friday.
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1: It's All Things Considered on WNYC. I'm Stephen Nesson. There are still delays at New York Penn Station. That's after a track fire near the Hudson River tunnels earlier this morning disrupted service, upending commutes. Joining us now with the latest is WNYC's transportation reporter, Ramzi Khalife. Ramzi, can you give us an update on rail service at Penn Station right now?
7: Yes, Stephen, thank you so much for having me. Penn Station carries so many different railroad companies. There's NJ Transit, LIRR, and Amtrak. But look, service is back up and running. It's good on the LIRR, but it's NJ Transit and Amtrak that are still facing residual delays based off of, you know, after all this major fire. Amtrak officials said earlier that they're still working to open up the south tube of the Hudson River Tunnel. The north tube is back up and running, so the capacity of moving trains into and out of Penn Station, you know, is still a bit limited. And officials also said that because of previously scheduled work on that south tube, regular full peak service will be back on Monday. So it's going to be a bit of a tricky weekend.
1: Wow. Do you know what exactly caused the fire and how big was it?
7: So we heard from Gary Williams. He's the Amtrak Executive Vice President of Operations. He said that today was absolutely unacceptable. And this is what he explained happened. So a contractor for Amtrak was conducting ongoing and regular maintenance work outside of that north tube of the Hudson River Tunnel. And a fire started on that equipment that this contractor was driving. This is while they were cleaning the rocks on the track bed. That's called ballast. It's pretty much a vacuum and it sucks up the rocks and replaces it with new ones. But they still don't know why the fire actually started on the vehicle. That vehicle then collided with another maintenance vehicle, but it wasn't because of that collision that created this fire. And as a result, overhead catenary signal and track equipment was damaged. And they're doing a full review with that contractor so they make sure this doesn't happen again. And there were also reports in the media about concrete debris that fell in the tunnel earlier yesterday, but they just set the record straight that it had nothing to do with this fire. As for the scale of it, you know, the fire was quite big. We know that from FDNY that after the fire broke out about 1:30 a.m. this morning, that it was elevated to a second alarm just over an hour later. That brought in 46 emergency response units to the scene to help get rid of the fire. And a total of 5 workers were injured as a result of that fire, 2 of which were transferred to a local hospital with serious injuries.
1: Wow. Wow. What a mess. And this fire comes just weeks after an earlier Amtrak fire in the East River tunnels. That's a different tunnel, impacted service in and out of Penn Station for several days. Are these incidents similar? And did Amtrak say what they're going to do to prevent more of these incidents?
7: Too many fires. It's a huge headache. But this incident you're referring to, like you said, is from the East River tunnels. Remember, Amtrak is pursuing a rehabilitation project in those tunnels to repair them from, you know, ongoing damage from Superstorm Sandy. So that incident earlier this month was caused by one of Amtrak's next-gen Acela trains. So a piece of equipment fell off one of those new trains. That equipment hit an electric third rail and sparked the fire. And look, it also caused delays in and out of Penn Station for most of the day. On the east side, you got trains coming to Penn Station from the East River tunnels. On the west, you got them coming from the Hudson River tunnels. And look, That last incident, by the way, was also just a day before the LIRR strike that we covered. So a lot of pandemonium. But every time an incident like this happens at the tunnels connected to Penn Station, the MTA officials, they really go up in arms. And that's because they pointed to how Amtrak chose to repair the tunnels in the first place, instead of doing what's called repair in place, which means they do it on nights and weekends, but keep service up and running. Mm-hmm. They chose to close a tube one at a time. So when something like this happens, it can deal a blow to Penn Station because, you know, you have trains going to dock out in Queens before the evening rush, and they have to do that by getting through the East River tunnels. So it can create a bottleneck. And one more note, which I think is really important for listeners. This has happened a few times now in the last month. Mm-hmm. Amtrak really needs to find a way to prevent this from happening again soon, because in a few weeks, we have the World Cup, and that's going to bring tens of thousands of people taking New Jersey Transit trains to MetLife. And guess what? It goes through that Hudson River Tunnel. There's also going to be the U.S. Open that goes to, you know, through the East River Tunnels, and the Knicks in the finals coming up. People need to get to these major events, and a disruption on any one of those days could be very, very bad for New York City.
1: Right. I mean, the way you make it sound is that these fires happen all the time. But real quick, Ramsey, how often does this happen?
7: Well, look, I think it's safe to say that the system generally is quite safe for riders. But there are many reasons fires can start on tracks. Often, let's say on the subway system and just in train tunnels, a fire can start when there's debris, trash, or other things on the tracks that just aren't supposed to be there. Think about, like I mentioned, that next gen train, a piece fell off and it hit the third rail. Sometimes, you know, these items can get caught on that electrified bar, and it, you know, it's very dangerous. It can create a spark, smoke, and then more fire. And other than the fires, you know, we've actually previously reported over a year ago of a substation generator exploding inside a train tunnel room. And that's just, you know, for different reasons, but in that situation, the impact blew off the door of the substation and caused severe disruption to subway surfers, a lot of smoke. There are a lot of situations where this could happen, but safe to say, in general, it's pretty safe.
1: That's WNYC's Ramsey Khalife. Thank you.
7: Thanks, Stephen.
1: Here's how it works. First, New York State lawmakers pass a budget. Then they stand in line to get what they're owed. WNYC's John Campbell reports on a strange annual ritual at the state capitol in Albany.
8: It's a few minutes before midnight, and State Senator Jim Todisco is racing for the exits. Or at least he was.
9: Senator, you're not getting your check?
8: The Republican from the Albany area stops in his tracks. A couple dozen of his colleagues have formed a line just outside the Senate chamber. Senator Gustavo Rivera of the Bronx walks by with four yellow envelopes in his hand.
9: What? Can I, like, it's just a stack of checks?
10: No, it's just a stack of checks, dude.
8: The state budget was due April 1st, and since then, New York's 213 state lawmakers haven't been paid. So when they finally approved the budget late Wednesday night, a horde of senators rushed to a table where staffers handed out the four paychecks they missed. And Rivera was first in line.
10: I need this to pay my mortgage, to pay my, to buy my food.
11: I mean, did you have to get creative over the last 2 months?
10: What do you think?
11: I'm asking you.
10: Of course I had to get creative.
8: It's all thanks to a 1998 state law that came after years of late budgets. It's meant to spur lawmakers to pass the spending plan on time. Except it hasn't really worked. The budget's still late more years than it's not, including each of the last five under Governor Hochul's watch. Senator Andrew Gunardis is a Democrat from Brooklyn. He says withholding pay is bad policy.
12: Any other worker in the state who's not going to get paid for showing up to work for months at a time, we'd all be out there joining them on protest marches and holding up signs and demanding they be treated fairly.
8: But lawmakers know they aren't exactly sympathetic figures. They get a taxpayer-funded salary of $142,000 a year, making them the highest-paid state lawmakers in the country. And they get a $200 a night stipend when they're in Albany. Brooklyn Senator Zelnor Myrie says he gets it.
13: Certainly, there are many New Yorkers that are in much rougher shape than I am, so I don't think we are the picture of empathy.
8: Former Governor George Pataki fought to withhold lawmakers' pay for years. He ultimately got them to agree to it in exchange for a pay raise. Since then, some legislators say they've gotten used to going without their checks for a while. That includes Senate Minority Leader Rob Ort, a Republican from Western New York. he's generally okay with the law.
14: Say, if you're going to withhold my check, that's fine. I get it. The budget's not done.
8: There's just one thing he doesn't get.
14: The only thing I would say is, why doesn't the governor get her pay withheld? Why does she get paid and the rest of us doesn't? She gets a free house. She gets a helicopter. So, you know, I don't think missing the paycheck's going to hurt her too much.
8: Many lawmakers blame Governor Hochul for the recent late budgets. They say she crams too much policy into the spending plan. Some legislators have introduced bills to withhold the governor's pay when budget talks go into overtime. But they've never gone anywhere. Governor Hochul says, go for it.
15: I don't mind if it applies to me.
8: But the governor rejects the idea that she's to blame for late budgets. She says lawmakers take a long time to deliberate. And besides, the law withholding their pay predates her tenure.
15: This is put in place before I got here. This is the way it's been. On-time budgets are my preferred way to go. Absolutely.
8: Lawmakers are set to return to the Capitol on Monday to pass some post-budget bills. But they won't have much time. The annual legislative session is set to conclude on Thursday. John Campbell, WNYC News.
1: 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Coming up next, it's Marketplace. 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
20: In Los Angeles, I'm Kai Rizdahl. It is Friday today. This one is the 29th of May. Good as it always is, everybody, to have you along. All right, I was kidding. I know the word for a slowing economy where prices are rising. The question is whether stagflation is where we are. So let us discuss. Test my premise, if you will. Amara Mokwe is at Bloomberg. Sudeep Reddy is at MS Now. Hey, you two.
21: Hey, Kai.
20: Amara, you get to go first. Let's see. GDP comes in this week at 1.6%, the revision for the first quarter, annualized, of course. PCE, the Fed's preferred measure of inflation, I'm required by law to say that phrase, comes in at 3.8%. It sounds like stagflation to me.
22: Yeah, it's not. I think it's not really. It's not.
20: You don't sound convinced. All right, go ahead.
22: No. It's not really feeling great. But I mean, I think like when you look at the consumer spending data, and that's, I think, really important because we know that's mm-hmm. a key driver of economic growth. You know, we still got, you know, inflation adjusted spending that was up, right? So it's you know, that's, yeah. I think And we saw the personal savings rate also fall to like its lowest level since mid-2022. And some people were flagging that, like, is this a sign that the consumer is finally cracking? I think the reason why people are sort of hesitant to say, okay, yes, we definitely have stagflation is because one of the things we know about the consumer in recent years is that Americans have proven really resilient through a lot of different shocks, a lot of different twists and turns in the economy. And so I think people are just It's like feeling like it's maybe too soon to say. People want to see how this situation in Iran plays out. You know, it's really hard to get our arms around the situation because it seems like one day we're really close to a deal and then the next day maybe we don't have any kind of deal at all. And so I think people are really sort of waiting for that time factor to figure out, okay, you know, is this going to wrap up soon or are we going to be dealing with a price shock that kind of endures? So I think, I think that's the big question.
0: You have stolen like the next three bullet points on my list of things I was going to talk to you guys about. But we're going to go there anyway. And Sudeep, you get this question, and it's this, and it goes to the consumers. Amara was talking about, you know, consumers are still spending, but the savings rate is down. Credit card debt and delinquencies are up. This is the first real hard data, other than the vibes of consumers are cranky, that we've seen that are maybe not great for consumers. Do you think we are cracking finally?
2: There are signs, like you're standing on that piece of glass and you see the tiny cracks in the corners of it, but it hasn't actually hit in a big way. Look, the delinquencies in credit cards, delinquencies in auto loans, lower end consumers are very clearly being hit harder, obviously because of gas prices in particular. But there are just some signs here that are not good if they were to continue. We still have this looming question over us, whether these gas prices being so high are short-term effects or are they more durable. If this goes on, we used to think, oh, well, this is only going to be a few weeks, maybe a few months. And well, we're at a few months now, and you can actually see it starting to hurt. I just didn't think it was going to show up at numbers that look like they were 20 years ago during the financial crisis. Some of these numbers are bad, yet. Jobless claims are very low. We are in a low firing economy. Unemployment rate is not bad right now. So the overall picture is one of stability, but the cracks are there and we've got to pay attention to them.
0: All right, Amara, let's do this. Let's look at, no pun intended here as you hear what I'm about to say. Let's look at looking through the current dynamic, right? And I say that because the Federal Reserve, and in fact, Michelle Bowman today, a member of the Board of Governors, said, we are still looking through the energy spike. We are looking through the inflation caused by the war in Iran. Tara Sinclair, not a Fed governor, but an esteemed economist in the nation's capital, said, we cannot look through this stuff. And I guess my question is, how do we know what to look through and what is not, you know, doable? What can we take out of this as we try to figure out where the economy's going?
22: Well, I mean,
0: Deep sigh. Yeah, that's two deep sighs.
22: I mean, I think, you know, Governor Bowman had those remarks today, but I do think you are hearing a number of Fed officials kind of changing their tune and kind of warning that, you know, the central bank kind of needs to signal that the next move could very well be an interest rate hike, because more of these Fed officials are starting to get concerned about this inflation being something that they can't look through, right? This is a Fed that is, the memory of the pandemic inflation and the transitory misstep is very fresh in their minds. They have not been able to get inflation back down to their 2% target for 5 years now. And so I think you're seeing more and more Fed officials saying, we're not going to have tolerance for inflation that looks like it is persisting, regardless of what like the traditional economic theories would say.
0: Right, right. So, yeah. Sudeep, you remember how Chair Powell always used to say, you know, we need more data. It depends on what the data is going to say. What more do they need than PCE at 3.8 and GDP at 1.6, you know?
2: They need to be able to look into the future several months down the line. Like, look, 6 years ago, they all joked about having to become virus experts with the pandemic. That is the key to figuring out where the path was. Now they're trying to become, they have to become Strait of Hormuz experts to figure out what is actually going to happen in the coming months in the Middle East and what kind of problems will mount and worsen for them along those lines. It's not a great picture. A year ago, it was a concern about tariffs. Now it's a concern about the Strait of Hormuz. There are enough things that are clouding the environment here that they've got to be concerned about it, but you don't want to act rashly and then have everything clear up. That's the core uncertainty of the environment right now, which lots of businesses are dealing with it as well, is that things could get really, really bad, or they could be just fine in a few months. So you don't want to overreact.
0: Oh, man. Things could be fine or they could be terrible. Sudeep Reddy at MS Now on a Friday. Amara Mokwe, she's at Bloomberg. Thanks, you too.
2: Thanks, Kai.
0: Wall Street today, stocks up again, more record highs. Oil down, though here's your reminder that the Strait of Hormuz is still closed. Bonds just kind of sitting there watching it all go by. We will have the details when we do the numbers.

0: There are, as you know, racial wage gaps in this economy. There are also a gender wage gap in this economy. There's also a wage gap between salaried and hourly workers in this economy. It's fresh data from Indeed's hiring lab showing hourly wages were up 1.7% in the past year, salaried wages up 2.9%. Marketplace's Kaylee Wells explains what's going on.
1: Hourly workers are typically younger, less experienced, new graduates, the same people who are having a tough time finding a job right now.
2: These are entry-level professionals. They are contractors, freelance workers, interns. They are the ones that saw their posted wage go down.
1: Economist Sneha Puri with Indeed Hiring Lab wrote the report.
2: These people are finding it harder to find a job, which makes it easier to not increase their posted wage at the same rate.
1: That's a pretty big 180 from the post-pandemic boom in 2022. Back then, hourly wage increases actually outpaced the salaried folks.
3: When things opened up, employers had to scramble a bit more to try to hire those workers, and they had to do more to attract and retain them.
1: Elise Gould, senior economist at the Economic Policy Institute, says those jobs are more volatile. If the economy's strong, so are those wages.
3: Now the economy is weakened somewhat. They don't have that kind of leverage. Unemployment is rising, and therefore, when employers see more sideline workers, they don't have to work as hard to get the ones they want.
1: In the past year, salaried wages have stagnated too, but not as dramatically. Eric Hurst is an economics professor at the University of Chicago.
4: So over long periods of time, it is these two things are kind of tracking each other. It just so happened that the hourly grew a lot in the 2022 and 23, and now the salary are growing more in the 25 and 26.
1: One of the main ways to get a higher wage is to get a new job. Hurst says salaried workers have a tougher time doing that. So if you're, say, an economics professor,
4: it takes us a little bit longer to kind of, you know, churn and search and find a right match. And now we're making up for our losses a little bit later.
1: Both hourly and salaried workers saw their wages increase slower than the rate of inflation, which means their real wages, or their ability to afford stuff, actually went down. I'm Kaylee Wells for Marketplace.

0: Here's a perhaps unheralded data point about this economy. Convenience stores account for more than a third of in-person retail stores in these United States. So says the National Association of Convenience Stores, big convenience, if you will. And increasingly, those stores are places for more than just gas. Marketplace's Kristen Schwab takes it from there.
1: Mitsuki Japanese Market sits on a busy commercial strip in Brooklyn with a shiny Hello Kitty statue greeting customers at the door. It's a small shop, just a few aisles wide, stocked with colorful, crinkly packages of seaweed-flavored chips and matcha Kit Kats. Austin Johnson hunches over a high top near the front of the store.
2: Sure. Just so you know, I have to leave in 5 minutes.
1: That's cool.
2: I'm stuffing my face with an onigiri before work.
1: Onigiri, a rice ball filled with eel and a savory soy sauce for $3.99.
2: It's a staple. It's very cheap and it's filling, and I have a long shift ahead of me, so it's good energy.
1: Johnson works at a photo studio nearby. He often stops on his way in for a snack and on his way out for an ice cream treat.
2: I love convenience stores. Me and my partner are kind of like aficionados when it comes to trying like weird snacks and stuff, or like new Reese's flavor or new soda that's, you know, strange or something. So yeah, this spot's cool.
1: Convenience stores are increasingly becoming sought out destinations instead of pit stops on the way to somewhere else. Tom Brennan is chief merchandising officer at Casey's, which has nearly 3,000 stores, mostly in the Midwest. He says the majority of the chain's customers don't even buy gas.
3: So 2/3 of our profitability comes from inside of the store. That allows us actually to be very competitive when it comes to how we price, you know, retail fuel.
1: Most convenience stores only make a few cents a gallon on gas, sometimes even less when prices are high.
3: Which, again, is why, you know, we're so focused on the other areas of the business and that inside the store offer and that food offer, because we know that there's much more stability inside of that.
1: For Casey's, stability comes in the form of a slice. It's actually the fifth largest pizza chain in the country, which kind of makes you wonder, what even is a convenience store? Constance Bailey is co-editor of Get It While It's Hot, Gas Station, Roadside, and Convenience Cuisine in the U.S. South. She says the definition of a convenience store depends on where you are and who you ask.
4: Are these grocery stores that have gas, or are they gas stations that have food, right? And so in some parts of the South, you know, people think of these as more as restaurants.
1: Bailey says convenience stores have become community gathering spots, especially in rural towns. For the book, her team surveyed Southerners and asked, where are you most likely to eat a hot meal?
4: Behind churches, like an actual church meal or church function, gas station was the second most popular answer.
1: Convenience stores are also hubs for international cuisine. Nearly half of them are owned by immigrants, according to the nonprofit Immigration Research Initiative. You can get it all at a gas station: Indian curry, Mexican street tacos, and Southern staples like fried chicken.
4: I definitely got to gratuitously engage in a lot of fried food, right?
1: And it's not just about the food. Convenience stores have become so ironically cool that early aughts band The All-American Rejects recently performed a pop-up concert at a Sheetz store in Pittsburgh. The internet has even coined the aesthetic gas station core, fashion featuring trucker hats and those visor-like sunglasses in chrome colors. At Mitsuki Japanese Market in Brooklyn, owner Jay Kao says blind boxes are super popular right now. They're affordable little figurines. You don't know which toy you're going to get until you open up the box.
5: So people, you know, when they bring the key, they always first stop here.
1: He says this is what convenience stores are about: accessible retail that's a little curious, a little quirky.
5: When we first opened the store, they said, what's that store? They're looking for the, you know, the new Prada. People love to do that, because life needs something new.
1: Something more than just convenience. In New York, I'm Kristen Schwab for Marketplace.

0: Coming up.
1: You literally get paid more than we do to go travel to different cities and move around.
0: As always, though, there's a catch. First, though, let's do the numbers. Dow Industrials picked up 363 points today, 0.7%, finished at 51,032. The NASDAQ added 55 points, 0.2%, 26,972. The S&P 500 up 16 points, 0.2%, 75.80 there. For the week, the Dow rose 0.9%. The NASDAQ grew 2.4%. S&P 500 up 1.4%. More about the oil futures market in a second. Oil traders today, though, optimistic about progress on an Iran peace deal. Brent crude hovered around $92 a barrel. Had been up to about $114, if you remember. Stock market once again boosted by technology. After the bell yesterday, Dell reported its first quarter revenue was up 88% at $43 billion American dollars. Where'd all that money come from? AI, of course. Dell Technologies surged 32.75% today. Bonds up, yield on the 10-year T-note down just a little bit, 4.43%. 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
6: Coming up next hour on All Things Considered, we'll check in with elementary school students undergoing a digital detox. And it's Friday, so we'll get a British-themed week in music with WNYC's John Schaefer and the latest on President Trump's push for a $250 bill with his face on it.
0: This is Marketplace. I'm Kai Rizdahl. Every now and then on this program, we do a story on the bond market, specifically a story about what's known as the yield curve, comparing the yields, the interest rates, for short, medium, and long-term government bonds. We do those stories because the yield curve can tell us some things about what investors think is going to happen across each of those short, medium, and long-term timeframes. There are, it turns out, similar conclusions to be drawn from the oil futures market, which are basically bets on what the price of oil is going to be at the end of, could be next month, next year, even a decade from now. Marketplace's Justin Ho looked at what oil futures are telling us then about where oil prices and energy markets overall might be headed.
7: The market for actual physical barrels of oil is really complicated. There are different grades of oil that can't be substituted for each other, and nobody really knows what anybody's paying because transactions are private. But oil futures contracts are a totally different matter. They're standardized and they're traded on public exchanges.
8: And so, you know, that makes it a much easier, a transparent way to form a proxy for what's happening in this very diverse, complicated global marketplace.
7: That's Mark Finley with Rice University's Baker Institute. He says futures contracts for 1 month from now give you a pretty good sense of oil prices right now. But contracts are also sold for basically any month in the future.
8: The only limit is where's the trading activity? I mean, how far out do people want to trade?
7: Finley says some people buy oil futures to lock in prices, to hedge against uncertainty. Others trade them to speculate. Either way, the price of oil that's baked into those contracts reveals people's expectations about the future, says Anna Mikulska, head of analytics at CGCN Group.
9: It builds basically up on where we're thinking the market is going.
7: For instance, if the market thinks demand for oil will slow down in the near future,
9: That means that in maybe 2-3 months, we will see the oil prices going down. Hence, we're not going to be pricing the oil at what it is right now. We will discount it by, you know, another $5 or $10.
7: But right now, futures markets are reflecting a very different expectation, that prices will remain high over the next few months, as long as the Strait of Hormuz remains closed, around $90 a barrel.
10: That's telling us that the market is extremely tight.
7: Matt Smith is director of commodity research at the data and analytics firm Kepler. Even a year from now, the futures market is betting that prices will still be higher than they were before the war. Smith says that's because once hostilities end, demand for oil will pick up, especially from countries that depend on the Middle East for their oil.
10: They're going to build these inventories so that they have a bigger buffer so they're not left dependent and scrambling on other countries to get barrels from.
7: When you go even farther out on the curve, say 5+ years from now or even longer, prices fall to $60 a barrel or even less. Dylan White, an oil market analyst with Wood Mackenzie, says that means by then the market is expecting a glut of oil.
11: And that obviously puts downward pressure on oil prices, especially compared to 2026, where we have a major undersupply due to the Strait of Hormuz closure.
7: White says oil-producing countries, including the U.S., have been ramping up production, and demand for oil may well plateau in the next decade.
11: And that's a number of factors, but one of them has certainly been increasing electrification and EV penetration.
7: White's firm, Wood Mackenzie, says the war in the Middle East could cause oil and gas importing countries to intensify their embrace of renewables.
11: So how the world responds to the Middle East conflict will help define the energy transition moving forward. And absolutely, that has major implications for oil demand as well.
7: And for oil prices. I'm Justin Ho for Marketplace.

0: Back in the heyday of the pandemic economy, we were doing a whole lot of stories about travel nurses, RNs, moving from hospital to hospital to help fill gaps in workforce demand. According to a staffing industry analyst's report, travel nurse revenue peaked in 2022, $45 billion almost. Since then, the market has shrunk a bit, but as more healthcare workers are aging out of that slice of the labor force, there are still thousands of travel nurses roving around the country on those short-term contracts. So here with today's installment of our series, Adventures in Housing.
1: My name is Emma Larson, and I'm a pediatric ICU travel nurse. I graduated nursing school in May of 2022. When I was a baby nurse, there were travel nurses at the facility I was working at, and I would kind of just pick their ear. And I quickly realized if my lifestyle did allow for it, it could be like the coolest thing ever. I was like, you literally get paid more than we do to go travel to different cities and move around and not be tied down to one place. So when I saw the opportunity for myself, I took the leap and haven't turned back yet. The travel contracts are typically anywhere from 8 weeks to 13 weeks in length with the option to extend. I started by going up to upstate New York. Then I was in Columbus, Ohio for a little bit. I did spend some time in New York City, and now I am over exploring the West Coast in Phoenix, Arizona, and loving it out here so far. My permanent residence is in Florida. My husband and I, that's kind of our home base. He is flexible. He's able to work remotely, so he's able to come with me on these assignments, which is really cool. Housing during these travel assignments can be a little bit of a challenge. We have found some great apps that we use, mainly Furnished Finders. It offers fully furnished apartments for short-term leases. The challenge is that most travel nursing contracts are posted within a four-week window, so it can be a little last minute and a little bit flustering trying to put all the pieces together, but I feel like that's kind of what you sign up for when you choose travel nursing. I feel like it takes a certain personality to be a travel nurse. You have to be extremely flexible, adaptable, but also know kind of when to stand up for yourself. I spend a good deal of time, especially the past few weeks as my contract here is wrapping up, you know, searching for different contracts, talking with recruiters, doing interviews with the management at these facilities, and then also negotiating the pay packages as well once they do come in. So it's definitely like another part-time job in addition to your full-time nursing job. You know, kudos to all the travel nurses who travel alone. I feel like a lot of them get pets. You know, they'll have like a companion dog to travel with, which is super fun. But being able to travel with my husband has been so much fun, especially before we settle down and have kids. I wouldn't trade it for anything.
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1: This final note on the way out today. Goldman Sachs is out with a new research note. Nothing boring like equities research or corporate profit estimates. No, as it has done a couple of times in the past, Goldman has applied some analysis to the World Cup, which starts in less than 2 weeks. I'll spare you the details because, honestly, they suck all the emotion and the intangibles out of the beautiful game. Suffice it to say, Goldman has Spain with a 26% probability of winning, France at 19%, Argentina at 14%. And just because of the way the knockout stage brackets work, Goldman says it's Spain over Argentina in the final. I don't know if I agree with that. Our theme music was composed by BJ Lederman. Marketplace's executive producer is Nancy Fargali. Joanne Griffith is the chief content officer. Neil Scarborough is the vice president and general manager. And I'm Kai Rizdahl. Have yourselves a great weekend, everybody. We will see you back here on Monday, all right?

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1: WNYC supporters include New Jersey Symphony presenting Star Wars The Last Jedi in concert featuring John Williams' score performed live in sync with the film projected on screen May 29th through 31st at three New Jersey venues. Tickets at njsymphony.org.
2: Thanks for choosing to spend your Friday evening with us here on WNYC. And be sure to stay tuned tonight for more great programs. On tonight's On Point, how China's super-fast charging cars are leaving America's EVs in the dust. That's coming up tonight at 8, right here on WNYC. After that, it's On the Media. The Department of Justice is trying to create a new nearly $1.8 billion fund to compensate Donald Trump's political supporters who claim they were unfairly targeted by the government. On this week's On the Media, how Trump is using the federal legal system to reward his allies and go after his perceived enemies. That's starting at 9 p.m. right here on WNYC.
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2: Primary used to be just the first step in the electoral process. Now the primary is transformed in many places into the moment when the election is all but decided. It's shaping Congress. I'm Stephen Nesson. It's All Things Considered on WNYC. Also coming up, Montana biologists transported two grizzly bear cubs from near Glacier National Park to Yellowstone, hoping they'll mate with bears from the new population.
4: This was a way to inject some additional genetic diversity into the population.
2: The move is risky and has political implications, too. More on that later this hour. Also, NPR's Sasha Pfeiffer talks with financial historian Brendan Greeley about President Trump's push to be featured on a new $250 bill. Stay with us. News headlines are next.
5: Live from NPR News in Washington, I'm Ryland Barton. A federal judge has reopened President Trump's $10 billion lawsuit against the IRS for releasing his tax returns. Trump and the agency settled the case last week in an agreement that established a nearly $1.8 billion fund for his allies, who say they were victims of political prosecutions, and giving Trump and his family immunity from tax audits. The judge says she wants to investigate what she called grievous allegations that the deal was, quote, premised on deception. President Trump held a White House Situation Room meeting today as he weighs moving forward with a deal to extend the Iran ceasefire and reopen the Strait of Hormuz. Iran says the agreement has not been finalized. As NPR's Greg Myrie reports, the current ceasefire has been fragile.
6: The U.S. and Iran have had back and forth attacks throughout the week. The U.S. said it shot

0: description.
1: A lot of businesses have been voluntarily disclosing some climate information to investors. Under former President Biden, financial regulators issued rules to ensure the information investors get is consistent and comparable. But the Securities and Exchange Commission now says it doesn't have the legal authority to carry out those rules. It also says the rules would have imposed undue costs on companies and their shareholders. Environmental groups criticize the move, saying investors need more information about the threats businesses face from climate change. The rules have been on hold amid pending litigation. Michael Copley, NPR News.
0: The former superintendent of Iowa's largest school district has been sentenced to 2 years in prison related to his unlawful status in the country. Iowa Public Radio's Isabella Liu reports Ian Roberts was arrested by ICE last September.
2: Roberts is originally from Guyana and served as superintendent of Des Moines Public Schools for more than 2 years. Earlier, he pleaded guilty to lying about his citizenship for his job and having guns without legal status. He wasn't authorized to work in the country when he was hired and was issued a removal order in 2024. After serving his sentence, Roberts will likely be deported. Al Smith is an attorney for Roberts.
3: For us and for Dr. Roberts, we always knew that, yes, that was going to happen. And that was going to really be the outcome as soon as he entered the guilty plea, because there was a foregone conclusion at that point.
2: Prosecutors initially asked for a prison term of a little over 3 years. For NPR News, I'm Isabella Liu in Des Moines.
0: Stocks closed higher today, adding to all-time highs they set yesterday. 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
4: And you're listening on WNYC in New York. It's 73 degrees at 7:04. Good evening, I'm Stephen Nesson. New Jersey Governor Mikey Sherrill says the state police will set up what she calls peaceful protest zones outside the Delaney Hall ICE Detention Center.
5: We all need to do everything we can to cool things down now. I will not give ICE the pretext to expand operations in our state.
4: This comes after repeated clashes between protesters and ICE officers outside the Newark facility, where a week-long hunger and labor strike over alleged poor conditions continues. Department of Homeland Security Secretary Mark Wayne Mullen welcomed the governor's move after earlier criticizing Sherrill for not doing more to quell protesters. Mullen calls it a win for law and order. State officials made clear their goal was for ICE to no longer be involved in security operations outside Delaney Hall. And in New York, Governor Hochul signed a set of sweeping protections for immigrant New Yorkers into law today. They include a mask ban for law enforcement officers, as well as a measure barring local police from enforcing civil immigration laws.
6: On behalf of the people of the state of New York, this is our time to act. It's time to show the nation and Washington who we are.
4: Another measure prohibits ICE agents from entering so-called sensitive locations, such as churches, schools, and polling places. Trump administration officials have pushed back against the laws, calling them unsafe. They say DHS and ICE officers would not abide by mask bans, which they say are unconstitutional and endanger federal officers. Well, New York City Parks Department has a hefty repair bill after brass basins from 9 water fountains were stolen from Prospect Park. The thefts are leaving ballplayers like Dave Green feeling thirsty just as summer arrives.
7: It's really a shame that people have to vandalize the park. It's such a nice place where the city could come together, the whole community. Everyone should really have a safe space at the park, and everyone should be able to enjoy it equally. And it's unfair that people should just damage the water fountains.
4: The missing brass basins means the entire fountain needs replacing. Park officials say it'll cost just under $100,000. Next time, they're going to install stainless steel basins instead. Taking a quick look at your weather, it is 73 degrees, still very pleasant out there. Temperatures will dip down into the 50s this evening. Tomorrow, Saturday, temperatures are going to reach the low 60s. 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
9: It's All Things Considered from NPR News. I'm Sasha Pfeiffer.
10: And I'm Juana Summers. This week on the show, we heard about big elections in Texas, Maine, and California. In recent weeks, it was Louisiana, Georgia, and Indiana. All of these, they are primary elections to pick who contests the general election in the fall. But in today's politics, in many places, the primary is where the general election is all but decided. And that's shaping how Congress behaves. Political correspondent Ashley Lopez and congressional reporter Eric McDaniel are here in the studio to break this all down. Hi to both of you.
11: Hey. Howdy. There.
10: Ashley, I will start with you. Many voters, as we know, they don't start paying attention to the midterms until the fall. So why the focus on primaries?
11: Well, because primary elections are deciding who ends up in Congress, not the general election in November that, yeah, most voters will participate in. I mean, this has been true for House seats for the past several election cycles, but there are a couple of trends this year that are changing the stakes and outcomes of primaries.
10: And how so? What's different this year?
11: I mean, one big thing is that the redistricting

0: districting battle set off by President Trump last year. All these new maps have led to the smallest number of competitive congressional races in recent history. That means that in the overwhelming majority of seats, more than 90%, one party is already favored to win. So voters really only have the ability to determine who wins in primaries, which, you know, as we mentioned, far fewer voters actually participate in. The other factor is that there has been some changes to primary structure. States are choosing to exclude voters who aren't registered with a party from these races, which are called closed primaries. This is something that John Updike, who works for a group called Open Primaries, has been watching closely.
1: And now what we're seeing is that the parties have said, okay, we've gerrymandered the country into oblivion. There's not much more gerrymandering that we can do. Now we've got to start shutting down these open primaries. And the Democrats are doing it, and the Republicans are doing it.
0: And the result of all of this is a system that basically ensures that smaller groups of more ideological voters are determining who gets into Congress well before the midterms later this fall.
2: All right, Eric, over to you. That narrow choice, does it affect how Congress actually functions?
3: Sure, of course it does. I mean, people respond to incentives, right? So if you have to compete in general elections, you try and appeal to as many Americans as possible. If you just have to worry about the party primary, though, you just have to appeal to as many partisans as possible. And the lawmakers I talked to for this story told me that's bad for Congress. Brian Fitzpatrick, a Pennsylvania Republican.
4: What is the manifestation on the House floor? It's awful. You have so many people that are co-opted from doing the right thing and supporting the right policy because of politics, because of closed primaries, because of the two-party system.
3: Now, you might say, well, Brian Fitzpatrick, he's just responding to his own incentives. Mm-hmm. He's in a swing district. He has to win a tough general election race. Of course, he's going to talk about bipartisanship and compromise and wanting to be a political independent. But of course, those are also the kinds of things most Americans want to see.
2: What role does the president play here?
3: You know, I actually think this is the best way to show just how skewed things are. Trump is monumentally unpopular in the U.S. as a whole. But if you're just looking at Republican primary races, you'd have no idea. His picks keep winning. But one-party primaries aren't the only way the country can do things.
2: All right, give me an example.
3: Well, in Louisiana, it used to be that the Senate primary was all voters, regardless of party, voted on the same ballot. But they changed the rules for this year to make it a closed primary. You could only vote for the candidates representing the party you're registered for. And that seems to have played a big role in ending the career of incumbent Bill Cassidy. He's a Republican who voted to convict President Trump on impeachment charges back in 2021.
2: Okay, Eric, you mentioned Louisiana. Are there other states that let everyone weigh in? Ashley, does that exist in other states?
0: Yeah, it does, but not in many. So in the voting world, these are known as nonpartisan primaries. They basically take party control away for the primaries and let all eligible voters have the ability to vote for any candidate, regardless of party, all on the same ballot. And right now, California, Washington and Alaska have these kinds of primary systems. And advocates for nonpartisan primaries point out that closed primaries, or even partisan primaries more broadly, are leaving out the fastest growing part of the American electorate, which are independent and unaffiliated voters. Mm-hmm. Often we think of these voters as like centrists, but really like all sorts of voters all over the political spectrum aren't aligning with either party right now. And in many states, they can't participate in the elections that arguably matter the most.
3: Ashley mentioned Alaska there, and that state actually used to have a closed system. Lisa Murkowski lost her Republican Senate primary back in 2010 to a hard right challenger, and she had to win election as a write-in candidate, which is quite the feat. Mm-hmm. Then when they changed the system for the 2022 primary, to use the system Ashley was describing, Murkowski became the only Republican senator who backed Trump's impeachment to ever win re-election.
2: Interesting. Could we see other states move to adopt more inclusive systems?
0: I mean, it's possible, but efforts to create nonpartisan primaries in more states have actually proven to be like an uphill battle. In 2024, several states had ballot measures to create nonpartisan primaries, but voters voted them down across the country. I mean, the other way to change primary systems is through state legislatures. But as we've seen with redistricting, state lawmakers have been more than happy to do what it takes to protect their political parties. Or at the very least, they just don't have the incentives right now to disarm in what is an increasingly polarized political environment.
2: NPR's Ashley Lopez and Eric McDaniel. Thanks to both of you.
3: Anytime.
0: Yeah, thank you.
5: There are now more grizzly bears in and around Yellowstone National Park than there have been in well over a century. But the population lacks genetic diversity, or at least it had until this spring. Montana Public Radio's Nick Mott reports on how fresh bear genes got into Yellowstone and what that could mean for how long grizzlies remain on the endangered species list.
6: Grizzlies around Yellowstone National Park face a major problem, and It's right in front of me. This is Interstate 90. It's a busy highway, and it might as well be a brick wall for bears.
7: Grizzlies have to find their way across this road, or some scientists say Yellowstone bears, a genetic island, could face some major health concerns in the long run. That's because in the lower 48, there are only two sizable grizzly populations left, here and up near Glacier National Park. I-90 separates the two. State data shows that one collared grizzly bear bounced off this highway nearly 50 times trying to cross it. I get it. I don't want to cross this thing either. It's scary. It could take decades for grizzlies to link up on their own. So in 2024, the state decided to take things into their own hands. Cecily Costello is a wildlife biologist with Montana Fish, Wildlife and Parks.
8: This was a way to kind of inject some additional genetic diversity into the population to kind of counterbalance that natural process of losing it.
7: Montana biologists captured a young male and female grizzly near Glacier and hauled them hundreds of miles south. Costello helped oversee the effort.
8: You kind of feel bad. You take this bear from where it grew up and, you know, truck it 350 miles and just dump it out and expect it to do well.
7: The bears could have died or eaten some cows or even tried to make the long walk home.
8: You just don't know what's going to happen.
7: The hope was that each Glacier grizzly would breed with Yellowstone bears. And this spring, a pilot contracted by Wyoming Fish and Game followed a signal coming from the young sow's tracking collar and took a photo.
8: It's an excellent picture. It's taken from a fixed-wing aircraft.
7: In the image, two grizzly cubs embrace on a dry spot in the snow outside their den while their hulking mother looks up. For wildlife managers like Costello, it was proof their ursine crapshoot had paid off. The two grizzly populations had connected. For others, though, the success comes with complicated emotions.
9: In my lifetime, grizzlies went from a phantom to, you know, gradually more and more and more and more until, like, now it's like, if I wanted to, I could go see a grizzly bear every day.
7: Casey Anderson is a wildlife filmmaker and longtime bear advocate who lives near Yellowstone. We met at a trailhead about an hour north of the park. We're only about 10 miles from that busy highway, and as soon as I pull up, I realize I've made a rookie mistake.
10: I forgot my bear spray like a fool.
7: Think high-powered pepper spray to deploy if you run into a bear and things go bad. Luckily, Anderson has an extra can in his truck. Goateed and sporting a hunting pack, Anderson almost immediately identifies a grizzly track as we start up the trail.
9: I call it a peck of his claws.
7: Anderson would prefer that the two bear populations connect without human intervention. He says the state didn't move the grizzlies out of the goodness of its heart, and his bigger concern is what the breakthrough could mean politically.
11: It's time to have full authority for grizzly bears in Montana returned back to Montana.
7: That's Republican Governor Greg Gianforte of Montana at a press conference when those bears were released. For about two decades, states around Yellowstone have maintained the bears have recovered enough to strip their Endangered Species Act protections. Courts have repeatedly blocked efforts to delist the grizzlies, in part because the population was genetically isolated. Now, that argument might be harder to make. Anderson says state management would also legalize a grizzly hunt. So when he heard about that photograph of the sow with cubs,
9: I feel like there's a bit of a celebration inside, like, yay. But then it just, every time I see anything where humans get their grubby little hands on stuff and try to make things better, it always feels a little yucky. A yucky celebration.
7: Anderson has watched as delisting debates raged. Federal authorities have taken grizzlies off the endangered species list twice since 2007, only to be overturned when environmental groups sued.
9: We're protected. We're not. We're protected. We're not. You know, there's going to be a grizzly bear hunt. And now it's like, now we're shutting down everything. You can't even fart in the woods anymore.
7: As we finish up our hike, safely, with no bear encounters, he says grizzly country is something unique and fragile that we should preserve.
9: As the pendulum swings, we've seen this over and over, the grizzly bear is just out here trying to dodge it.
7: The odds those cubs survive their first year are less than 50%. Wildlife biologists will be watching closely. The Trump administration is expected to finalize a rule that could delist grizzlies by the end of the year. For NPR News, I'm Nick Mott in Livingston, Montana.

0: You're listening to All Things Considered right here on WNYC. Coming up, we'll check in with elementary school students who are undergoing a digital detox at their school. That's coming up as All Things Considered continues right here on WNYC. It's currently 73 degrees and pleasant.
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6: From NPR News, this is All Things Considered. I'm Juana Summers.
7: And I'm Sasha Pfeiffer. Could we see President Trump's face on a newly created $250 bill? On Thursday, Treasury Secretary Scott Bessent said his department was making preparations for this new currency. It would commemorate the nation's 250th birthday. But he acknowledged one big obstacle in the way, the law.
8: At present, no living person can be on U.S. currency, and the currency must say, "In God we trust." So right now, there is proposed legislation that in front of the House, in front of the Senate, to change the first requirement so that a living person, Donald J. Trump, could be on the $250 bill.
7: That prohibition against a living person being on U.S. currency traces back to an 1866 law. To learn more, we've called a financial historian, Brendan Greeley. Brendan, welcome.
9: Thank you.
7: How did that 1866 law come about?
9: Well, it was during the Civil War that the United States began printing its own currency for the first time. Before the Civil War, private banks printed their own banknotes. And so originally, those greenbacks were printed with what we might call patriotic education. There was a scene of the Battle of Saratoga. There was a scene of Pocahontas getting baptized or the signing of the Declaration of Independence. These were on the physical notes that came out. And so an enterprising treasury official put his own face on the note. He wasn't supposed to. It was supposed to be a picture of William Clark, the explorer of Lewis and Clark. But, you know, he just put his own face in there. So Congress was fed up with a lot of things already and passed this law in 1866 saying you can't put any living person on American currency.
7: But plans were announced earlier this year to print President Trump's face on a commemorative gold coin. So does this law also apply to coins?
9: No, it doesn't. It just applies to securities like treasury bills and physical banknotes. So there's an understanding that you have to both make sure that the bill physically works, you know, that it literally fits into, you know, ATMs and can
7: vending
9: be read
7: machines,
9: by ATMs,
7: et cetera.
9: Vending machines, all of that. That's a process that normally takes years. In addition to that, normally there's an understanding that you have to create some sort of political consensus around what goes on a Federal Reserve note. And so I think part of the problem right now is that they've shortchanged that process.
7: You know, this is reminding me that for, I think, about a decade, there have been efforts to put Harriet Tubman's picture on the $20 bill in place of Andrew Jackson. That's still in the works. So how does this compare to that?
9: Absolutely. And that was an open public consultative process. And then the Trump administration, the first time around, decided that that was not something that they wanted to continue. So they stopped. That was proceeding along the normal ways in which we reimagine currency. You know, this is not easy to do, to figure out how you get an entire nation to agree that this is something that represents us, that is important to us, and we want to see it every day. This is a very old problem as well. There was a time, you know, when we minted coins, that was the only time you ever came into contact with the government. It was the only time you ever saw the emperor. When you saw the emperor or the king or the queen's face on a coin, that was how you knew who was in charge.
7: Speaking of emperors, you know, in preparing to talk with you, I read that President George Washington refused to appear on coins because, in his words, he thought it would be monarchical. So if President Trump does end up appearing on the $250 bill, what would that signal to you about the political cultural moment we're in?
9: Yeah, I worry about that a little bit. Historically, a new face on a coin indicates a change of regime, not just a change of ruler, but a change of the way we think about what government is. Charles II in the English Restoration made sure that he reminted all of the gold coins to put his own face and, more importantly, his flowing long hair to make sure that it was clear that the roundheads were no longer in charge, but the royals were back. This is a break in what we've thought of as the Federal Reserve banknotes. It's been very clear for decades now that we know the six founders who go on our money. If we were to put a sitting president on these bills, it would represent, I think, a change in regime, a change in the way we think about the country, a change in the way we think about who's in charge.
7: But I can imagine someone saying, isn't it ultimately harmless? Maybe it satisfies someone's vanity, but really, what's the downside of having a living president on a coin, even if it's a deviation from everything we've always done since 1866?
9: We have a long historical tradition in America of depoliticizing the federal government. It's not perfect, but we work at it to make sure that we are a nation of laws and not men, that you do not have a brand new system of patronage every time a new president comes into office. When you put a sitting president on the money, you're sending a broader signal that is true, I think, more broadly across the government, that this is a country where a human is in power, and that human is constrained by seemingly not all that much. And the ability to remake the currency in his image is a symptom, I think. It runs parallel to the ability to remake the entire federal government in his image.
7: That is financial historian Brendan Greeley. His new book is The Almighty Dollar, 500 Years of the World's Most Powerful Money. Brendan, thank you.
9: Thank you.
0: It's All Things Considered on WNYC. I'm Stephen Nesson. Thousands of students and educators in Upper Manhattan are in the midst of a digital detox. WNYC's Jessica Gould reports it's all part of a week-long effort to reduce the reliance on screens inside and outside of school.
10: At the Morris Jumel Mansion uptown, where George Washington once commanded the Continental Army, another revolution is brewing, this time against technology. Parent Olympia Kazi is leading the fight.
11: We all have seen it. It's a problem, the omnipresence of devices and screens in everybody's life, us as adults, but actually students more and more from very young age.
10: Kazi came up with the idea for the week-long detox called Screen Break, and the superintendent in Washington Heights embraced it. Together, they encouraged the area's 38 elementary and middle schools to avoid computers in the classroom as much as possible and expand recess when they can.
11: So there's going to be a lot of great things that we can do when we come together and we're not distracted by weird devices that claim our attention without giving us back too much.
10: Supporters have also organized a full slate of after-school events, including an artsy sketch-out and a book fest outside the old mansion, where kids played improv games and listened to read-alouds.
12: First page, what did that say? Did that say there will be a monster at the end of this book?
10: Nestor Ireland is in the third grade at PS 187.
13: And I'm kind of like a semi-stand-up comedian.
10: Oh, you are?
13: Yeah.
10: Well, why don't you tell me one of your jokes?
13: I haven't done a show yet, but I kind of need my paper.
10: Oh, okay. All right. He says he's into the screen break.
13: I have to admit, there's a lot of screens at school, like a lot.
10: He says computers can be useful for research, but schools shouldn't allow video games.
13: A couple of days ago, we had a substitute teacher and she said we can access anything we want on the computer. And this one kid was playing video games and he accessed Fortnite, so that was really bad.
10: He advocates moderation.
13: I think it should be not as much, but I think we should still have some resource of technology in the classroom.
10: Some kids took an even stronger stance, like siblings Giulio and Cleo Birignani.
14: B-I-R-I-G-N-A-N-I.
10: They're in the third and fifth grades at PS 187, and they are fully anti-screen.
15: Because since we're kids, we shouldn't be exposed to so many screens.
10: What do you think it does to you?
15: Well, TV kind of rots our brains.
10: But not all siblings are that unified. Liam and Juniper Yamana are 7-year-old twins who go to PS 178.
16: To be specific, 7.5.
10: Liam likes the screen break idea.
17: Well,
16: I think it's fun. One of the days we're going to play a board game and have snack outside. I'm excited for that.
10: But his sister, Juniper, she's not a fan.
17: Why not?
16: Because as I like screens.
10: The Upper Manhattan screen break is just the latest example of the growing rebellion against technology in schools, from the smartphone ban to debates over AI. Kazi says her son spends half or more of his English and math lessons on computers, and all of his homework is through Google Classroom. She hopes other communities will replicate what's happening in Washington Heights.
11: This is man-made, and so we can totally change it. We just need to lead the way.
10: For now, she's happy to see so many kids outside playing, chatting, and reading, like Liam and Juniper, who are sitting under a tree.
17: What are you reading?
16: Timmy Failure, the cat stole my pants.
17: Oh, what would happen if the cat stole your pants?
16: Well, of course I wouldn't have any pants then.
10: The screen break culminates with a community play date at the Inwood Green Market this Saturday. Jessica Gould, WNYC News.
0: There's more All Things Considered coming up just after news headlines at the bottom of the hour. There have been more than hundreds of thousands of casualties on both sides of the war in Ukraine, and by some estimates, more than 80% are now caused by drones. It's changed the nature of battlefield medicine. We'll hear more about that as All Things Considered continues. It's currently 73 degrees, a little cloudy, but if you want to check out Manhattan Henge, it's going down just after 8 tonight.
18: This is Brian Lehrer, and on my show, we have a long tradition of putting you in direct contact with the local leaders our region has elected. That's why I'm pleased to announce the return of Ask the Mayor. Throughout the year, Mayor Zoran Mamdani will join me. 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Ask the Mayor returns this Tuesday, June 2nd at 10 a.m. on WNYC.
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21: Live from NPR News in Washington, I'm Janine Hurst. A federal judge today froze President Trump's efforts to create a $1.8 billion fund for people who claimed they were politically persecuted by Justice Department investigations. The order prohibits the Trump administration from establishing the fund or processing disbursements, at least until a hearing is held next month in a pending lawsuit challenging the taxpayer-supported fund's legality. Both Democrats and Republicans in Congress have objected to the fund, especially the possibility that the money would go to people who attacked the Capitol and assaulted law enforcement on January 6th. And NPR's Tom Dreisbach has more.
22: When it comes to Congress, I mean, it goes somewhat to the heart of separation of powers. They're supposed to decide how the government spends money. And this fund has not been explicitly approved by Congress or approved by a judge. And Senator Tom Tillis, a Republican from North Carolina, called it, quote, stupid on stilts. But the administration says this money is needed to correct past wrongs. They say anyone can apply, Republican or Democrat.
21: NPR's Tom Dreisbach. Multiple groups are suing over the fund. Major stock indices closed higher today. NPR's Rafael Nam has more.
23: Despite the economic concerns created by the war with Iran, stock indexes have been hitting records this month, with the Nasdaq up 8% in May. That's because investors believe the war will end sooner rather than later. Oil prices, for example, have fallen sharply this month. But it's also that company earnings have been decent, and consumer spending has held up better than expected, despite the high gas prices, in part because of tax refunds. The issue here, though, is that even if the war ends, gas prices will take a while to return to levels from before the U.S. and Israel attacked Iran. So the inflation risks to the U.S. economy are far from over. Rafael Nam, NPR News.
21: And on Wall Street at the close, the Dow was up 363 points, Nasdaq up 55. 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
0: And it's on WNYC in New York, 73 degrees at 7:32. Good evening, I'm Stephen Nesson. Train service into and out of Penn Station is still seeing delays as Amtrak crews are working to repair damage from a fire near the Hudson River tunnels that injured five workers this morning. It's the second time that a fire has broken out in Amtrak tunnels this month. It severely impacted LIRR service Friday, and MTA Chair Jana Lieber isn't happy about Amtrak.
1: This is a chronic problem. This is an institution that is having some breakdowns regularly, but refuses accountability. We're saying that has to change.
0: The cause of the fire remains unclear. The latest disruption comes just weeks ahead of the World Cup, where tens of thousands of fans are expected to ride NJ Transit to watch the games at MetLife Stadium. The Mamdani administration has announced the first group of preschool providers who will offer free care for the city's two-year-olds starting in September. WNYC's Karen Yee reports it's part of the mayor's plan to build a universal child care system.
2: Families can now check the myschools.nyc website for a list of the first 550 sites. More providers that include home and center-based care will be added in the coming days. The city's program, known as 2K, will initially serve 2,000 toddlers across five school districts, except for Staten Island. Seats on Staten Island will be available in 2027. 2K applications will open next week, Tuesday, and run through June 26. The programs will mostly run through the full working day and the entire year.
0: Roughly 2 million National Grid customers in New York City and Long Island could see their gas prices remain the same for the next 2 years. The utility has filed a proposal with state regulators that, if approved, could freeze current rates for customers until the end of March 2028. It comes after rates for National Grid customers already rose for 3 straight years. The utility also said it's proposing funneling $250 million in customer credits to help fund its infrastructure. Well, it's another night of Manhattan Henge. Get out there if you like. That's the phenomenon when the sunset aligns perfectly with Manhattan's street grid. Just lasts a few minutes and it's a little cloudy, but you may be able to get some action tonight. It's just after 8. The best spots for viewing it have a clear view of the Hudson River. Those are at 14, 23rd, 34th, 42nd, 79th Streets. Get it while you can. It's not going to be back again until later in July. Well, like I said, it's 73 degrees. Pretty nice out there. It's going to be pretty nice until the evening. Temperatures are going to dip to about the mid-50s, and it'll be windy. Saturday, more of the same. It's going to be windy with temperatures in the low 60s.
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7: This is All Things Considered from NPR News. I'm Sasha Pfeiffer.
3: And I'm Juana Summers. There have been hundreds of thousands of casualties on both sides of the war in Ukraine. And by some estimates, more than 88% are now caused by drones. The millions of small exploding attack drones have changed the nature of battlefield medicine. Jay Price of member station WUNC says the U.S. military is taking notice.
4: When U.S. troops were wounded in Iraq and Afghanistan, they could put their hopes on something comforting, the golden hour, as it's called, the military's policy to try to evacuate the seriously wounded to higher-level trauma or surgical care within 60 minutes. Now, the nature of modern warfare is putting an end to that.
24: We'd be more than happy to have the golden hour, but we're more happy sometimes to have a golden day. A person can be without any type of aid, even medical aid, for a week.
4: Speaking through an interpreter, that's Taras, a Ukrainian military surgeon who asked to be identified only by his first name to prevent Russian intelligence from making him a target. He and four other members of a Ukrainian military surgical team were giving a seminar at Fort Bragg. Their audience of more than 400 included U.S. Army medics and others involved with combat casualty care.
24: Here are the results of a delayed evacuation.
4: He looked back over his shoulder at a slide showing a soldier with toes blackened by frostbite.
24: The enemy is constantly monitoring the sky and the situation and is ready to strike with drones at any time. To strike the vehicle that is performing the evacuation.
4: It was 12 days before the man could be brought from the front lines to the forward field unit where Taras was working. By then, he had developed gangrene and his leg had to be amputated. Another slide showed a wounded soldier with a tourniquet on his thigh to keep him from bleeding to death. Limb injuries are common from attack drones, which drop explosive charges or explode after diving into their targets. The standard medical goal is to get tourniquets off within 2 hours, but this one was in place for 7. And Tara said sometimes they're left on for days. The Ukrainians were brought to the U.S. with federal funding by a UNC Chapel Hill military-civilian partnership called Carolina Medic. It helps train military medical workers, including special operations medics. Nate Stokes, a former Army medic himself, is the UNC program's manager.
6: We have to get better at providing better care closer to the front line for longer periods of time. And then we have to force protect that care because we're not going to be able to get the patients away as often or as quickly as we'd like.
4: For years, the U.S. military has been preparing for conflicts with sophisticated adversaries such as China that could create similar challenges for casualty care, especially the difficulty of evacuating wounded troops, keeping them alive longer until they can be, and getting supplies like fresh blood to the front lines.
8: We have to change our tactics, our procedures, our mindset about how we approach the new battlefield.
4: Colonel Jennifer Gurney, an Army surgeon, leads the Pentagon's Joint Trauma System, which is tasked with improving combat casualty care. The wounded will still need help quickly, so in terms of physiology, the golden hour hasn't changed.
8: But the golden hour operationally has, and how we optimize our battlefield trauma system to mitigate the risk of prolonged transport, the drone threat, you know, that's what we're working on.
4: She says that has included consulting with Ukrainians on the lessons they've learned. And a key focus, she said, is shifting more onto frontline healthcare providers such as medics, since they may have to keep patients alive not just for minutes, but hours or days. And that can greatly depend on being able to replace blood.
8: When you look at the future and how more responsibility and requirements get put onto our pre-hospital providers, you know, things start looking a lot like they did during World War II. When pre-hospital providers were transfusing blood and plasma on the beaches of Normandy.
4: She said training for that is a huge investment, but one the military is making. A potential frontline source for blood is troops, so they're now being screened as possible donors before deploying, and there's now a walking blood bank training curriculum for all the services. So the military has been working on the key issues, but hurdles remain.
8: You know, we don't really have enough people. And I do think that Congress and senior leaders need to hear that our military health system and the number of critical wartime specialists that we have is low. And, you know, we're downsizing everywhere as opposed to saying we need to be having more critical wartime specialties.
4: While drones are creating problems, they also may be part of the solution. The Ukrainians already are using some to deliver supplies, and in some cases, even using armored ground drones to evacuate the wounded. For NPR News, I'm Jay Price at Fort Bragg, North Carolina.
7: In Laos, rescue efforts are underway to reach 7 men who've been trapped inside a cave for over a week. So far, 5 members of the group have been located, and rescue workers are moving them back to safety. But 2 men remain unaccounted for. Jan Commons in Broomby has more.
9: A cry of joy from rescuers as they announce the men have been found. A message relayed from deep within a cave system.
12: 5 alive. We find them.
9: For days, teams have been working to rescue 7 men trapped. The group are thought to have entered the cave in central Laos last week, looking for gold. Heavy rain and a landslide then blocked their exit.
13: Okay. The last one, are you okay? Okay,
12: okay.
9: Video posted on social media shows rescuers squeezing through claustrophobic tunnels as narrow as 20 inches wide, eventually reaching those stuck inside. An emotional moment for those trapped, who thought they may never be found. One of those found sends a message to his family. Hi, Mum. I'm safe. In a few days, I will go see you. Don't worry about me. I will stay strong, and I'm still healthy. But celebrations might be short-lived, because the challenge now becomes how to get all of them out. Those trapped have to move through the narrow tunnel with parts submerged underwater.
11: the main problem will be to formulate a good, safe plan to make sure everybody walks away from this safely.
9: This is Klaus Rasmussen, a Thailand-based cave diver. In 2018, he was part of a team that rescued 13 boys stuck in a cave in Thailand. He's on standby in case he's needed for this rescue attempt.
11: Even though it's a much, much, much shorter distance we're talking about, it is a lot more restrictive. So in that way, much more hazardous to guide or assist people out.
14: We got right now a passage of like 30 meters or 100 feet of distance that they need to go through, which is effectively very, very restrictive. It's unlikely that you can get them to remain calm if they never used scuba equipment before.
9: Klaus says rescuers are therefore focused on pumping water out, hoping to create air pockets that will make rescue attempts easier. But after more than a week, getting those trapped out is a race against time. For NPR News, I'm Jan Cummins in Brumby in Taipei.

0: You're listening to All Things Considered from NPR News. Engineers at Jeff Bezos' space company Blue Origin are trying to figure out why their massive New Glenn rocket exploded on its launch pad last night. The explosion created a huge fireball and blast that could be seen, heard, and felt across central Florida. It's a big setback for the multi-billion dollar rocket program, and as Central Florida Public Media's Brendan Byrne reports, it could delay the return of American astronauts to the moon.
1: That's what the explosion sounded like miles away from Blue Origin's launch facility at Cape Canaveral, picked up by an independent space media outlet. The New Glenn rocket stands more than 300 feet tall. It has flown successfully into space twice. The company planned to launch it next week. But during a routine engine test Thursday night, known as a hot fire, something went wrong.
2: The result was a tremendous fireball. It looked like a bomb had gone off, and really, that's exactly what happened.
1: Robert Perlman is a historian and editor of the news site Collect Space. The anomaly, as Blue Origin is calling it, created a massive mushroom cloud of fire that lifted into the Florida sky. Blue Origin says that all personnel were accounted for and there were no injuries. Photos of the launch pad show destruction and twisted metal.
2: But depending on how bad the pad damage is, you could be looking at it, you know, anywhere from 8 to 12 months, if not longer.
1: Blue Origin will need to conduct extensive repairs of its launch pad, and engineers still need to figure out just what went wrong, says Florida Institute of Technology's Don Platt.
3: Where is sort of the smoking gun, the culprit for this issue? And then understanding what went wrong? Is it under design? Is there a flaw somewhere? Is it a manufacturing defect?
1: Figuring that out will take time and cause delays. This rocket was supposed to get Amazon's internet satellites into orbit, competition to SpaceX's Starlink network. Not only is this a setback for the company, but for NASA too. The explosion comes at a time when the agency is chasing the moon once again. Just this week, Administrator Jared Isaacman outlined the agency's plan to establish a lunar base.
4: The grand return is close at hand, and we will not slow down. We are moving with the confidence and the purpose to accomplish the missions that only NASA is capable of achieving. And we are really just getting started.
1: But that has come to an abrupt stop. Platt says Blue Origin was picked as a contractor to deliver key pieces of that moon base.
3: Operations that rely heavily on Blue Origin and the New Glenn launch vehicle.
1: Not to mention the company's moon lander. The next crewed Artemis mission was supposed to dock with that lander in Earth orbit next year, a practice run ahead of the Artemis 4 mission scheduled in 2028, which would bring humans to the lunar surface. Meanwhile, back on Earth, the U.S. Space Force says potential hazardous debris from the explosion would likely wash up on public beaches. That has some residents of nearby Merritt Island concerned over the potential environmental impact of the accident. Take Lisa Ruckman.
5: It's not common knowledge anyway what sort of chemicals are on board, so you don't really know the effects of how it might affect human health or plant or wildlife health.
1: Blue Origin is also asking people to reach out if they see anything. And in the coming days and weeks, the company will start to piece together what happened to cause the explosion in the first place. For NPR News, I'm Brendan Byrne in Orlando.

0: It's All Things Considered on WNYC. Thanks for spending your evening with us. And be sure to stay tuned. Coming up, we have the weekly music roundup with WNYC's John Schaefer. It's a British-themed week in music. And with the World Cup game starting on June 11th, we got you covered for the best places to watch and get into some World Cup fun.
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0: It's 73 degrees. The sun is going down. It is a Manhattan Henge evening. That means if you can get into Manhattan, one of the cross streets of 14th, 23rd, 34th, 42nd, 79th. Pretty cool view, looking out at the Hudson River. It's going to be a little cooler this evening. Temperatures getting down into the mid-50s tomorrow. It's going to be windy with temperatures only reaching the low 60s. It's All Things Considered on WNYC. I'm Stephen Nesson. Today, Paul McCartney put out a new album, leading a parade of important British artists with notable new music releases. Here with a look at the week in music is John Schaefer, host of WNYC's New Sounds. Let's start with The Boys of Dungeon Lane. That's the new album by Paul McCartney. First of all, what does that title mean?
3: Well, Dungeon Lane is actually a road in Liverpool. So this album, which is Paul McCartney's 18th solo record, is just a nostalgia trip, basically. It's some of his formative memories, and by extension, those of the Beatles as well. And, you know, it's images of a kind of hard scrabble youth, but full of love. And, you know, there are some of those gently emotional ballads that John hated, but that Paul always liked to write. But then there are songs like the opening track called As You Lie There, which gets into a kind of, you know, late Beatles rocking energy. It's got a few unexpected twists and turns.

0: Little classic rock sound there from Paul McCartney from the album called The Boys of Dungeon Lane. That song's called As You Lie There.
1: Up next, another important English artist who's been around for decades, is hugely influential to other musicians, but who isn't nearly as well known as Sir Paul.
0: Mm-hmm.
1: Tell us about Vinnie Riley.
0: So Vinnie Riley is a guitarist. He is the leader and sometimes the only member of a band called the Daruti Column, which came out of Manchester in 1980. Hugely influential on other musicians. But because of their very distinctive kind of quasi-impressionist style, which sounded nothing like the post-punk music of their peers, and because of Vinnie Riley's ongoing health problems, they have never kind of broken through to the general public. On the other hand, Harry Styles has name-checked them.
1: Wow.
0: Vinnie Riley has no idea who Harry Styles is. The Daruti Column has been away for 16 years until today, when they released a single, which is our first glimpse at a new record called Renascent, which will come out on July 31st. The single is called Liars, and it is a typically subtle, understated song from the Daruti Column.

0: That is Vinnie Riley and his group, the Daruti Column, with a song called Liars, the album Renaissance, out on July 31st.
1: All right, John. So we've heard music from Liverpool. We've heard music from Manchester. Mm-hmm. But London's Ezra Collective got in on the act this week. And while they haven't been around as long as Paul McCartney or Vinnie Riley, they've made a pretty big impact, haven't they?
0: Oh, yeah. They are real leaders on a very thriving London jazz scene, which draws on the UK brand of hip-hop known as grime and electronic music and R&B, and especially, in Ezra Collective's case, the Nigerian style known as Afrobeat. They actually won the prestigious Mercury Prize over in the UK a couple of years ago. And they also have a new record coming out called Here Because of Hope. And their first single is called Only Love. Now, that Daruti Column song talks about love in an almost apologetic way. Here, Ezra Collective, working with the rapper Pas Seulieu, embraced love as a kind of powerful, irresistible force. Here we-

0: From London, that is the band Ezra Collective, featuring the British Gambian rapper Pas Seuleur, and a song called Only Love.
1: Cool stuff, some good weekend listening here. It's John Schaefer, the host of WNYC's New Sounds. You can see his full roundup of the week in music at newsounds.org.

0: The World Cup is nearly upon us. Legions of fans will soon descend on New York ahead of the 8 games set to be played at MetLife Stadium in New Jersey. But if, like most of us, you don't have tickets to see the matches in person, there are still plenty of ways to enjoy the event. WNYC's Hannah Frischberg joins me to chat about some of the biggest watch parties and fan gatherings that you should be aware of. So, Hannah, tell me about the sanctioned stuff. The parties the city is organizing. There's a few official fan zones, right?
1: That's right. Each of the 5 boroughs are going to get their own official fan zone. There'll be one at the Bronx Terminal Market, another at Queens Flushing Meadows National Tennis Center, a third at Staten Island University Hospital Community Park, a fourth at Rockefeller Center, and a fifth at Brooklyn Bridge Park. All will be hosting free watch parties, as well as a variety of daily programming, the specifics of which are still in the process of being announced.
0: Okay, well, surely there will be some more unofficial events that folks will want to check out?
1: For sure. A big one to be aware of, whether you want to attend or avoid it, is Battery Park. As part of its summer programming, the park will be hosting watch parties for every match round, 16 through the final. Also, the June 12th match, which will be paired with a family-friendly tailgate party and performance by the community band Queer Big Apple Corpse Marching Band. Lower Manhattan's Pearlman Arts Center also has watch parties planned on their terrace, as does the Whitney Museum and Industry City.
0: Sounds like a lot of options available for folks wherever they are in the city. What if you have kids? Are there any other sort of notable family-friendly options?
1: Sure. The American Museum of Natural History is getting very creative in finding ways to turn the concept of soccer into educational programming for kids. They'll be hosting drop-in activities exploring the science of sport beginning May 28th. And that includes an 8 and up learning lab on the biomechanics of the human body, as well as hands-on activities about geometry and sports. They'll also be hosting watch parties elsewhere in the museum.
0: All right. Well, how about on the opposite end of the spectrum? For folks who just want to grab a beer and watch the game, what are your top bar recommendations?
1: Sunset Park Soccer Tavern is a great spot for anyone supporting Ireland or Scandinavia, or just looking for an unpretentious local watering hole to watch it at. Michelle's Lounge in Flatbush also has a great old-school energy. Most folks at that bar will reliably be rooting for Panama.
0: All right. Well, thank you for the recommendations. That's WNYC's Hannah Frischberg.
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0: 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It's just about 8 p.m. Thanks for choosing to spend your time with us this evening. And be sure to stay tuned this weekend. We got some great shows. Snap Judgment airs on Saturday. Tomorrow, Saturday, Elmer Gantry gets an offer to join a notoriously unstable rock and roll band on tour of the U.S. What could possibly go wrong? Plus, the infamous Pine Tar game of baseball superstar George Brett, told by the Bat Boy. That's tomorrow at 1 p.m. on WNYC. And also be sure to tune in to Wait, Wait, Don't Tell Me. Actor and comedian Tiffany Haddish plays Not My Job and answers 3 questions about comic strips with female leads. Wait, Wait, Don't Tell Me airs Saturday mornings at 11 right here on WNYC. It's currently 73 degrees. Temperatures will be dropping this evening, so bring a jacket and have a good weekend.
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0: BBC News with Chris Barrow. President Trump has held a meeting with his advisers to make what he had said was a final decision on whether to extend the ceasefire with Iran, but the outcome is not yet clear. Beforehand, he insisted that the prospective deal would guarantee Iran reopens the Strait of Hormuz. From Washington, Tom Simons reports.
1: President Trump's meeting in the Situation Room has ended with no further announcement by the White House, so it's not clear whether Donald Trump is prepared to sign off on what's thought to be a relatively short agreement to extend the current ceasefire with Iran and allow for more detailed negotiations. In a social media post, Mr. Trump has again said Iran must never have a nuclear weapon and that its stocks of enriched uranium must be handed over and destroyed. Iranian state media has quoted sources saying President Trump's comments are a mixture of truth and falsehood, an attempt to portray a fabricated victory.
0: A Canadian man has pleaded guilty to abetting in the deaths of 14 people in Ontario by selling them the chemicals they used to take their own lives. Kenneth Law told the court he had also assisted in the deaths of 79 people in Britain, though prosecutors in the UK have decided not to bring charges against him because of the difficulties in securing his extradition. David Parfitt, whose 22-year-old son died after taking a chemical allegedly supplied by Law, says the British authorities